This is Ventura's Pure Rock Show. Thanks for tuning in tonight. Kick things off with the Rockets, their cover of Oh Well, great version of that old Fleetwood Mac song. And Led Zeppelin there, Out on the Tiles from Led Zeppelin 3, played off of a compact disc I won as a kid off the radio, off of a feature called CD Upgrade. It's when CDs were just coming out, must have been 1987 or 88, somewhere around there. And the whole point was upgrading your records to CDs, talking about how much better the CDs were than records in terms of sound quality and portability, durability, and all that good stuff. And that's the beginning of when everyone started trashing their records. Little did the world know, about 20 years later or so, the opposite would happen. Mainly, I believe, because of marketing. Having the record companies making you go out and buy stuff for the third, fourth, fifth time. Again, on vinyl. I still am a fan of the CD. I mean, vinyl's cool for what it is, but for all the reasons that CDs wiped the floor with vinyl for 20 years, all those reasons are still true today. And just to prove that, that was the CD that I won off the radio a long, long time ago, almost 40 years ago. Still plays like it's brand new. Anyway, welcome to the show tonight. Let's get things kicked off for our second block of music with a live tune from Sammy Hagar's live 1980 album on the Pure Rock Show.

Wrapping up. Good night. Wrapping up the block of live music with Zebra, the band that performed here at the Ventura Music Hall not that long ago from their live album. That was The Ocean from Zeppelin, of course. When I saw them here, they closed with Stairway, which was interesting. Don't hear many bands covering Stairway to Heaven. Also had Triumph, Nature's Child, from their King Biscuit Flower Hour live CD, which is phenomenal. Really, really great series, those King Biscuit CDs. Produced them, remastered them, whatever, really well. Amazing sound quality. Triumph out on tour right now, their reunion tour with Help. I'll just leave it at that. Touring with April Wine, that I believe has one original member in it. But all the reviews I've read and heard about have been great. Looks like a great time. Hoping they add another leg to the tour, because there's no West Coast dates on it at all right now. So I'm hoping they do get to the area. I'd love to go see them. And Sammy Hagar, Plain Jane, from Live 1980, a live album that Capitol released after he was already firmly at Geffen and had a couple really big hits of Standing Hampton and Three Lock Box. Capitol put out some best ofs and that live album. Should have been a double live album, in my opinion, but great nonetheless. All right, so a couple weeks ago, I let you know I started reading

reading, finally, the Steve Gorman book about the Black Crowes. He was their original drummer. Phenomenal, phenomenal book. Finally finished it up. That's why he heard some Zeppelin tonight. He was talking about when the Black Crowes were touring with Jimmy Page. Anyway, since it's been on the top of my mind, I'm adding a song here by the Black Crowes. In fact, this whole block will be Black Crowes related. But this is a tune you never hear on the radio from them. I believe this is off the last album that Steve Gorman actually played drums on. This one is called Lickin' on the Pure Rock Show.

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Great tune there from a band called Marry My Hope, who I had never heard of until I read Steve Gorman's book, Hard to Handle. And that was the band that he was originally in, or with a member of that band anyway. That's what got him to Georgia, where he wound up meeting the brothers Robinson and joined the Black Crowes. But he was originally playing with those guys. And I believe they got signed first, but obviously they did not do that well because most people never heard of them. But I like that song a lot. I was listening to their stuff after I read about them. Sounds nothing like the Black Crowes, obviously, but good stuff there. The song was called Wild Man, Child Man. Cry of Love before that, Peace Pipe, featuring on guitar Audley Freed, who wound up joining the Black Crowes after a few albums. That was the connection there. And the Black Crowes themselves performing the song Lickin'. And the Crowes have a new album out, and they're touring right now. Saw them supporting their last album a couple years ago now. Might be 3 years ago now. And they were just phenomenal. So I might try to go see them again. Really, really good. No original members of the band other than Chris and Rich Robinson. But they put on a great show, great catalog, and had a really good time that night. I still remember it well. All right, we're about halfway done through the show. Let's keep things rolling with something else, a little obscure. Probably hasn't been played on the radio in 40 years. Interesting to know if any of you actually heard it back then when it was new. This is a band called Jason and the Scorchers. And the only song I ever heard from them on the radio called White Lies on the Pure Rock Show.

This is Ventura's Pure Rock Show, and that was Tommy Conwell and the Young Rumblers. If you were listening to rock radio in 1988, you might remember that one. You definitely know it if you're from the Philadelphia area, because that got tons of play there. Tommy Conwell, a local Philly guy. That was the number one, or one of the number one songs on the Billboard Hot Mainstream Rock Tracks chart in 1988. Don't know if it was more than 1 week or not, but it got a ton of play nationally to make it number one on the Rock Tracks chart by Billboard. And Tommy is still active in the Philly area. He plays clubs often, which is pretty cool. For a while in the, I guess it was probably the late 90s, early 2000s, he was actually a DJ in a local Philly station. And like I said, he's still playing in the area. So if you remember Tommy Conwell, take a trip to Philly. You can go see him live. Before the Tommy, we had a guy named Mason Ruffner, the song Gypsy Road. And as I was reading his Wikipedia article, I learned that the song I played, Gypsy Road, from the album Gypsy Road, peaked at number 11 on the Billboard Hot Mainstream Rock Tracks chart the year that it was released in 87, which I didn't realize it did that well. I do remember hearing that song on the radio also, but pretty much came and went. And you never really hear anybody talking about Mason Ruffner. So here's a little info about him. He was discovered in a club while playing with John Lee Hooker, signed to Columbia, put out his debut album, which was produced by Rick Derringer, that earned critical acclaim from both Rolling Stone and New York Times. And then he released Gypsy Blood, which is the album that I just played the song off of in 87. That was produced by Dave Edmonds. And he later went on to support Crosby, Stills, and Nash, U2 on the Joshua Tree tour, and Ringo Starr. So the guy was around in the 80s, that's for sure. And I always liked that song that I played. Jason and the Scorchers, White Lies, was the first song. Don't have any info on him, but feel free to look it up if you're interested. I am now going to play a song from a band that I did see called Masters of Reality. When I saw them, their second album was out, and they were supporting this. And for that tour, and for this album, they had none other than Ginger Baker of Cream playing drums with them, which was really cool. Legend, if you ever saw his documentary, or if you've never saw his documentary, I would recommend seeing it. The guy was a wild man. And this is a great song, Masters of Reality.

0: Social Distortion, Cold Feelings from Somewhere Between Heaven and Hell, my favorite Social D album. They actually have a new one out that I need to listen to because it's getting great reviews. I'm hearing it's really good. So I'll have to check that one out and play a song from you on an upcoming show. But that one's going back to the early 90s. And speaking to a friend the other weekend, and he happened to mention that he ran into the bass player from Social D in Ventura. Apparently he lives here, had no idea. So that's really cool. And before that, we had Masters of Reality. And that does it for this week's show. Hope you enjoyed it. A lot of different stuff tonight, as usual. And there will be a lot of different stuff next week. Make sure you tune in.
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4: What I think attracted people to indie media wasn't the tech. It wasn't this fetishization of the open publishing, even though that was cool. It was about telling stories that weren't getting told otherwise. Do all of our photos from protests need to be archived on Facebook? Do all of our communications and events and calendars need to, you know, only be shared on Facebook? Does all of our networking need to occur, you know, in this pavilion that we know is not always working and, in fact, regularly working in very unethical ways? I mean, the internet is whatever we build it to be, you know, and I still firmly believe that, and I still hope that that's the case. And so, you know, must we always succumb to just what's given to us, or can we build something better, something that's not damaging, something that doesn't, you know, require surveillance to operate, that it doesn't profile us, something that isn't reinforcing stereotypes or monetizing our attention and producing boredom and then exploiting that boredom? Like, you know, these things are all very unhealthy. And what if we could create a networked world that was at least a little bit more in our interest, or a moment of respite from these corporatized places?
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6: My name is Eric Klein, and today on Radio Survivor, we are here for the love of indie media. 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
4: Thanks for having me.
6: April, you wrote about indie media in the article Another Network is Possible. Why did you want to write this article?
4: Well, first of all, it's the 20th anniversary of indie media, and also because indie media is, or was, I mean, it still exists, but it's just an example of this incredible way that the web can be organized and the way that platforms can be built by and for the people that use them, that's outside of the kind of corporatized internet that we're all kind of like trapped in we're all kind of trapped in today. And by that, I mean the platforms, the walled gardens like Facebook and Google and Twitter, these companies that kind of lasso most of our attention and our activity online. You know, in the late 90s and early aughts, people were building their own platforms and one that had a particular, you know, political agenda. And I thought it was a history worth unpacking as we think about what the future could look like.
5: And for folks who are never exposed to indie media, for maybe, you know, heard the name thrown around, but never had an opportunity to really see any of it in action, can you briefly encapsulate, when you say indie media, what specifically are you talking about? It's A-I-N-D-Y-M-E-D-I-A. And, you know, I think sometimes it gets conflated with people will say independent medias, which is indie, I-N-D-I-E.
6: Yeah, or media. Indie rock, which is right. Just a genre.
5: Exactly. Can you help us, for folks who were never exposed, can you tell us a little bit more about the specific movement you're talking about?
4: Sure. So indie media is actually a shorthand for Independent Media Center, or it's often just called the Indie Media Movement. And it was a network of websites that were all kind of based locally somewhere. So there was like a Nashville or Tennessee indie media, which is the one that I helped work on early on. There was one in Washington, D.C., in Philadelphia. They were all over the world. There's, you know, Argentina, throughout Mexico, Canada, throughout Europe, you know, there were hubs in Africa and throughout South America. And they were kind of local news websites and blogs where people could write a post about what was going on locally or comment about something that was happening internationally and kind of be a grassroots journalist. But this local reporting, these local news hubs were all linked together in the indie media network. They all kind of you know, circled back or linked back to the mothership website. I think it was indiemedia.net or .org. I don't remember what the ending was. But through that, it was kind of a feed of grassroots political reporting from around the world. And the idea of creating this was that the mainstream media was not covering movements very well and really not getting voices from the grassroots, not collecting voices of those who were, you know, perhaps most in danger by whatever political situation was being reported on, and giving a way to elevate those voices because there was a lack of faith that television news, that, you know, consolidatedly owned newspapers, just corporate media was not really reporting in a way that really reflected the needs of the communities that were being harmed. And so this network of independent journalists really tried to provide a voice for that. And this was at a time before a lot of people were using the internet for this type of work. So it really did feel like an alternative news website, yeah. A grassroots news website.
6: Yeah, as you mentioned in your article, you know, and we're at the 20-year anniversary of indie media starting. It tended to local indie media centers tended to pop up around large political events like the Republican National Convention, or in Miami there was the Free Trade of the Americas, I think, organization meeting in Seattle. Of course, the 20th anniversary is because in Seattle there was a large organizing effort surrounding the WTO meeting, the World Trade Organization meeting that was going to be happening in Seattle in 1999. And these big events, these big political events that were being, that there was an organizing effort on the left to oppose these events, that was sort of a lot of the energy behind the founding of these indie media centers. But then they would go on, they would live on beyond these street battle moments.
4: Exactly. So they would pop up often to cover a protest because there was a knowledge that protests were not covered, you know, giving voice to those who were protesting as well, and usually would skew towards those who already had some sort of institutionalized power. And those were the people who were often being protested against. And so protesters kind of started their own website to make sure that their story got told. And that's kind of how indie media got started. Indie media, the first website formed at in 1999 during the World Trade Organization ministerial conference in Seattle, Washington. And the idea was that, you know, thousands and thousands of people were descending on Seattle to protest the WTO meeting because it was seen as a force that would allow for corporations to supersede national laws to
6: environmental laws and labor laws.
4: Absolutely. Yeah. And there was, you know, labor organizers were there, farm workers were showing up, activists were showing up, and we're really very concerned about, you know, increasing globalized capitalism, right? And just that these multinational corporations were going to further entrench their power and act further in their interest and less in the interest of you know, the public or the people that live near them or that are hurt by the production of their products, you know, particularly looking for lower wages around the world with less labor protections and environmental protections, as you mentioned. And so they created a storefront or like a kind of an indie media center is what it was called, with computers and cameras and people coming in and out, documenting police violence, documenting the protests, documenting, you know, minute by minute coverage of, you know, these days long violent protests that weren't getting the same extensive coverage on television. I mean, of course, they were being covered in newspapers and on television, but not from the perspective of those who were protesting, who had grievances that they were trying to air on the streets. And so a lot of the indie media centers popped up around the anti-globalization movement that was very much one of the most important issues on the left at the time. Yeah. So yes, in Miami, around the free trade area of America's meeting, an indie media started in 2003, but then also around larger political convergences, like you mentioned, in Philadelphia with the Republican National Convention in 2000.
6: And what we have to underline, even though it almost feels a little bit silly, this is 20 years ago. Prior to Facebook and Twitter and YouTube and the other and phones, no one had a computer in their hand that could stream to the internet. And so this was really the first time that the internet was being used to tell these individual stories by community journalists.
4: Yeah, one thing that's really incredible about indie media, there are a lot of incredible things, you know, not the least of which being we're talking about a whole network and a platform that was built by and for the people that were using it. But the fact that it was usable.
6: A nonprofit. There was no corporate seed money. There
5: and
6: was
5: often
6: no
5: not
6: business
5: even
6: plan.
5: Institutionalized or corporatized in any sort of way.
4: Yeah. In fact, it was anti-capitalist. Yes. So I'm sure more money was lost than made with indie media. I'm positive of that. But and people really invested you know, themselves in this because they were driven by political motivation to make sure that stories were being told and that, you know, resistance movements could continue to form with the information that they needed to protest, knowing what's going on in the world politically. But one thing that indie media pioneered, one of the things that it kind of not necessarily invented, but created the first most usable version of, is open publishing. And so one of the things about indie media that was really liberatory and really exciting is that anybody could be a journalist, anybody could publish. And the open publishing software that was built for the indie media website, it was launched with the Seattle protest. That code base was then riffed on. It was open source free software. And then replicated in every indie media center that was formed thereafter, of which I think there were, you know, around 150 or more, where anybody could post to the news feed. And it was probably, this was before WordPress, right? This was before we had really accessible blogging, and it was before we had all had handheld phones. So people would film with a camera, go back to their computer, and upload it to the website so it could be shared globally.
5: And I think even that multimedia aspect is really important, because from the very beginning, it enabled text, audio, video, and pictures. That was, you know, baked in from the very beginning. And in 1999, you know, successfully distributing your audio or video online, if you did not have capital.
6: Yeah, even your photos in 1999, there was not like a given way to share that stuff.
4: You would have to ask a corporation to host it for you, and then you could perhaps share the link, like with PhotoBucket or something like that. But I don't even think that was around in 1999.
5: Yeah. And I think also when you say open publishing, you mean you uploaded it to the indie media site, whichever one you uploaded it to. It was published immediately, right? There were no from my recollection, I was involved in the movement at that time. There was no editor. There was nobody reviewing things. It went immediately up on the web.
4: Well, so this actually brings up an important aspect of indie media is the localism. So every instance of indie media, every indie media center that was set up, whether it was in, you know, Cincinnati, I don't know if

0: curatorial process, but those processes were all autonomous and were rules that were created by the local entity that was hosting it.
1: And they would get aggregated up to the main indiemedia.org site so that
0: yes.
1: something that was published in London or was published in Barcelona could show up alongside something that came from New York or elsewhere. You know, during that time, I was active in the Indiemedia site that went up in Urbana, Champaign, Illinois, which is a sort of off the grid place by comparison. I think it seems like it's the home of the University of Illinois, but has a very long tradition of community media, independent media, and activist organizing, as many college towns in the Midwest do. Places like Madison, Wisconsin, also Coconut Minor, Ann Arbor, Michigan, and. You know, I actually remember for a time I was part of the collective that would occasionally have to edit the site. And, you know, when people talk about trolling now, right, where, you know, and whether it's on Twitter or on Facebook or elsewhere, I remember having to deal with it, you know, back then, 15 years ago, where we had persistent people posting, you know, hateful content, menacing content, and trying to figure out, you know, as we would weigh out as a collective, and we did work as a collective, what should or should not stay. But then also figuring out, you know, because, you know, it seems like their screen names and where they came from would change by the minute, right? It's like a problem that hasn't gone away. And I think every local collective kind of had to work with through.
0: Yeah, and the localism, I think, allowed the collectives to figure out how to fix it. And one thing that's really an interesting corollary now, a conversation we're having now and something that I report on as like a national reporter on the technology industry, is that companies like Facebook and YouTube have had a very, very difficult time weeding out the hateful content that is possible on any site that allows for open publishing like Facebook and YouTube does. And, you know, these have been issues since the very, very beginning of this yeah. format of, you know, interaction online. But when your hub is local, when it's smaller, when it's not the World Wide Web. I mean, of course, this was the World Wide Web, but you know, it's a small collective is running it. There was more of a level of accountability, and also software engineers who volunteered their time built, you know, tools that allowed for like spam filtering tools, or mm-hmm. that would look for words that were abusive or hateful and flag the post before it was published for review. And so, people have been thinking about these issues that, you know, the large technology companies can't seem to figure out how to fix for a very long time, and have even built solutions very early on, given not at the scale that we're talking about now. But these were questions that were happening from the very beginning of indie media. And it's interesting to watch these companies kind of flounder about yeah. how to deal with this now, because perhaps they weren't thinking about it from the beginning of their platform, because they didn't have the same, you know, ethical or principled reason for forming it. And therefore, you know, are having to go back now and deal with the racism that is so embedded in these networks.
1: You know, and it's, I think it's really important that you bring up that local basis, because my recollection from my time at the Urbana-Champaign IMC is that if we ever had somebody who was posting, you know, hateful content or very attacking content, and they objected strenuously to being moderated, we invited them to come to our meetings.
0: Mm-hmm.
1: Right. We had actual meetings. Well, we actually had a rented space that eventually became a purchase space in Urbana, Illinois.
0: Yes. Because yes, we felt like there. Yes.
1: We felt like, well, we could talk this out. So please come and explain to us why this content should be on our site, you know, on our the community site, why that should be propagated, as opposed to like, it's a nameless censor, you know, who is simply taking things out. We tried to personalize it, and that was part of making it as an editorial collective, which meant there was no one person who had control. We were all coming to some sort of agreement.
2: A lot of hard work, a lot of unpaid volunteer labor to create a halfway decent community, but still possibly preferable to how it's done these days.
0: Yeah, and it's like this with any, you know, activist movement, you know, whether it's, you know, Cop Watch initiatives here in the Bay Area, it's always a lot of unpaid mm-hmm. labor. And this was certainly an activist project. I think that's something to really keep in mind with indie media, too, is that like these were volunteers and people were doing this because it was tactical. There was a purpose for this. You know, yes, it was journalism. Like, yes, it was reporting. Yes, it was investigations. You know, indie medias would put FOIA requests in. They would try to get documents. They would try to publish things.

0: Houston Indie Media, for example, got FOIA requests from the police there. And when I say FOIA, Freedom of Information Act requests, public records requests. But they were doing this within a political agenda, which was grounded in, you know, community accountability and, you know, anti-capitalist values, anti corporate values, anti-racist values that were very, very explicit.
1: That's the voice of April Glazer, journalist at Slate covering technology. We're on the line because we're talking about April's article, Another Network is Possible, that was published in Logic Magazine, celebrating indie media, talking about indie media and how we're here at the 20-year anniversary of the founding of the first Indie Media Center. It was a movement of an independent platform, a non-corporate internet where people could share the news prior to the Facebooks and the Twitters and the YouTubes that we're currently all submerged in.
2: And April, you yourself were involved in the movement, correct?
0: I was. And I want to get back to the political aspect of that.
2: Sure.
0: And why I got involved. Because, you know, as a journalist now, there's this idea of this kind of imaginary idea of pure journalism, right? And indie media.
1: Yeah, the view from nowhere.
0: Yeah, the view from nowhere. And the indie media said, no, there are people who are being oppressed, and we want to make sure that their stories get told because, you know, the CNNs and the NBCs, the ABCs of the world aren't handing the mic to them, you know? And so we want to be sure that these voices are going to have a platform as well. And that was why I got involved. I wasn't involved because I was like, you know, enchanted by the technology of it, although I thought it was cool and it was exciting and, like, you know, hackers are cool. But I wasn't a hacker. I'm not a programmer. I was a local activist and a wannabe reporter and had a you know, voice recorder and would go ask people questions at the state capitol and then go back and write a post.
1: This was the state capital of Tennessee?
0: Yeah, in Nashville. Or in the Capitol building, we were working because we were worried about what was going on, whether it was, you know, homophobic bills that were making their way through the legislature, policing that was being increased in public schools, mountaintop removal mining as a way of, you know, getting coal out of East Tennessee, Appalachia, that was decimating, you know, the environment there and has been a huge issue in terms of pollution. You know, we were reporting about our community and because we were concerned about what was happening and these stories weren't being covered. And so, you know, what I think attracted people to indie media wasn't the tech. It wasn't this fetishization of the open publishing, even though that was cool. It was about, you know, telling stories that weren't getting told otherwise.
1: Yeah, but yeah. In a way, nope. When we're talking today on Radio Survivor about, you know, we are fetishizing the platform a little bit because I think it's very useful here 20 years later. I mean, for one thing, it might be time to sort of reveal that when indie media is turning 20 years old and it's not the same website and it's not the same organization that it used to be. There's still a few indie media centers that still exist and are still being used. I think if I'm not mistaken, it's much more of like a Central American, like South American. That's where the actual like reporting work is still happening. But for the most part, it's a story with a beginning, a middle, and an ending in a way. Here in 2020, in the year 2019, 2020, indie media has sort of we can sort of write the book. We can close the book on its existence. And so looking backwards at this independent platform and seeing it and comparing it to our current, you know, dominant platforms that are owned by Facebook or Twitter for the most part. It's an interesting way to think about it because, you know, we know that the feeds are not fair.
0: Right. And so, like, before I was a journalist for about a decade, I worked on as an activist at nonprofits and, you know, on political campaigns. And I'm very open about this because I have to be as a journalist. So I know it's not the typical route for people that go into journalism because you're supposed to be, you know, neutral or what have you. But it's actually given me a lot of sourcing and it's been a fantastic career change. I've really enjoyed it. But I do know, and anyone who does movement work today will tell you about the centrality of these social networks to every campaign that you launch, you know, and there's no choice but to use these platforms that are perhaps not working in your interest or perhaps working against your interest. But you have to use them because this is how word gets out. This is how you network. And you try to use them strategically and instrumentalize them and make something go viral. But, you know, because of the massive nature of these platforms, you know, you might have an action that goes viral or a campaign that goes viral, but then the next day something else will catch people's attention. And they're not really good for the type of like sustained movement work often that that a campaign needs. And often they're like, you know, working against you algorithmically, or they're, you know, selling targeted ads that are harmful to the communities that you're trying to help. You know, like, you know, it was only last year that Facebook was barred from allowing housing ads to be targeted to people, you know, based on racial identifiers, right? Because it was considered discriminatory. And so if you're working on housing justice and you're using Facebook to get your movement out there, you know that these platforms aren't necessarily working in your interest. And so I'm really interested in what if there was a place where we could do the organizing, and you know, you can never untether from these platforms, but what if there was a separate place that, you know, wasn't, if you weren't constantly beating against the tide, or, you know, what if there was another place to go to share that was a moment of respite from these platforms that are monetizing against us?
1: I wonder, this might be way out of left field, but I almost wonder if one of the reasons why 20 years ago indie media was useful, and why in 2019 I feel like just running down the Facebooks and the Twitters, is that it was a laptop and desktop publishing platform that we got our information by sitting down and having more of an experience of a temporary experience of getting some information while sitting at a desk and then getting up from the desk and moving on. And we live in a world now of this, the permanent screen in our hand that might just be better suited for snacking on media.
0: Yeah, I mean, indie media was a creature of its era, there's no doubt. But if another project was to launch today that, was operated by people and movements that, you know, other movements could trust, it would look very different than indie media did. But we use all kinds of platforms that are not corporatized. So I rely on Signal, which is an encrypted, messaging app on the phone across Android and iPhone to do so much of my reporting. I mean, every day I'm always on Signal all the time. Mm-hmm. That's an outpost that's outside of kind of, you know, the corporate the corporate platforms for communicating. Yeah. And so even just a place to like do all of our photos from protests need to be archived on Facebook. You know, should they be archived somewhere else first that can be shared? And of course, shared on Facebook too. Do all of our communications and events and calendars need to, only be shared on Facebook? Does all of our networking need to occur, you know, in this pavilion that we know is not always working, and in fact regularly working in very unethical ways. And so there's a question about what if another internet? I mean, the internet is whatever we build it to be. Yeah. You know, and I still firmly believe that, and I still hope that that's the case. And so, you know, must we always succumb to just what's given to us, or can we build something better? Something that's not damaging, something that doesn't, require surveillance to operate, that it doesn't profile us because, you know, the only way to make use of all this data is to profile it. Something that isn't reinforcing stereotypes or monetizing our attention and producing boredom and then exploiting that boredom. Like, you know, these things are all very unhealthy. And what if we could create a networked world that was at least a little bit more in our interest or a moment of respite from these corporatized places. And I think that it would be useful also because, you know, as a radio show, as community radio enthusiasts, you know that these platforms, like when I started the radio station with a group of people in Nashville, it was a nexus for our community as the community defined itself, right? And so all of these groups came together with the radio station that would have never probably worked together otherwise, or if they would, it would have not, it would have taken a lot of work to bring us together and find our shared issues. But, you know, because we shared the radio station, the Cambodian community, the Somali community, the environmentalists, the, you know, interfaith leaders, the homeless advocates, we all were using the same radio station. Because of that, we were able to do so much solidarity work. And really, we shared infrastructure, you know, we shared tools. And it really strengthens movements when you have common ground like that.
2: April Glazer, I mean, I think you bring up a great point about this non-determination. Like, the internet is not determined yet, right? And in fact, as you point out, with it's a point we say about radio all the time, just because commercial radio and the radio system ended up the way it did doesn't mean that it was somehow divinely predicted that way. It wasn't – this isn't –
1: It's not the like the end result of some kind of social Darwinism or
2: right.
1: Darwinist capitalism. Like, we don't have the best possible radio landscape or best possible media landscape.
2: Exactly. And that, you know, this is true for the internet as it is for radio. And, you know, you mentioned your work with a low power station there. That, again, was in Nashville, correct?
0: Yes, it was in Nashville, Tennessee. Radio Free Nashville.
2: Radio Free Nashville. And did that go – I'm going to take us in a little bit of a radio direction now.
1: Let's do it.
2: Did that go on the air in the in that first wave of low power FM stations in the early part of the 2000s?
0: Yeah, that's when the license was received, and it went on air in 2005 with the barn raising with Prometheus Radio Project, which is a nonprofit that I eventually ended up working at in Philadelphia, where I moved from Nashville to work with them. But yeah, we got our construction permit with that first wave.
2: And was there a connection at all between the media center that existed there in Nashville and the LPFM? Either, if not formally, sort of informally, because of the folks who might have been involved.
1: April Glazer was definitely one node in that connection.
0: Well, I'm one here, and absolutely, it was a completely interconnected. We were media activists in a small, relatively small city. And so there was I think there was briefly an indie media show, but that kind of dissipated into people having their own individual shows. But everybody, you know, was deeply involved in both projects and saw this both as very much interconnected as, you know, our attempt to have accountable local grassroots journalism that was coming from the communities that it was serving.
2: And was there a community radio station in Nashville before that?
0: Over in the history of Nashville, yes. But at the time, no, there was a college radio station, WRVU, which has since been very much narrowed, but it was the Vanderbilt College radio station.
2: Yes, and our colleague Jennifer Waits has written extensively about that. We'll put it in our show notes at radiosurvivor.com. But, you know, and that was one of those stations that was a college station formally, but certainly a community station in practice. We've talked about several others over the years.
0: It was great. Yeah, I had a show with friends on and off there, too. So Nashville's a small, it was a community that's like, you know, it was kind of the buckle of the Bible Belt in many ways, but also has this amazing civil rights history, this radical organizing history, and really no place for us to be telling the stories of the activism that was very much present in the community. And so we wanted a place to do that. And radio made sense because at the time in 2005, not everybody was online. In fact, you know, internet adoption rates were quite low at that point. And so this was the most accessible way. It probably reached more people in many ways than the indie media site did. But both were acting very much in concert, and the people were involved in both projects.
2: And I know of at least two other low-power FM stations that have pretty formal affiliations with independent media centers. One is WOOC-LP in Troy, New York, where there was the Media Sanctuary, which still exists. It sort of started as an independent media center and persisted in its goals and its instantiation as a local physical place for people to come together around issues of justice.
1: Nothing like having a building
2: to
1: go
2: along
1: with your website.
2: Yeah,
1: it's so important.
2: And they did exist in some places. Yeah. Not every independent media center had a physical instantiation, but many did. Many were sort of virtual-ish.
0: Yeah, I think the physical, DC had a physical center, which I visited many times around like inauguration, covering inauguration events. There was a physical space in Houston. you know, having this place where people could go and meet, again, as I mentioned, the radio station kind of acts as a nexus for the community. Indie media centers did as well. You know, people would come and use the space to hold meetings, to produce documentaries, to use the internet, to upload audio that would be shared, you know, with all kinds of radio stations. They were meeting places. And so the media making wasn't this thing that was, we're all just posting from our individual podiums, from our accounts on Facebook or Twitter, and firing off some missive that might go viral or might not get seen by anybody. But rather the media making was there was a togetherness to it.
1: It was
0: intentional, and then it was put out in the world.
1: It reminds me of a tweet that I'll have to hunt down and give good attribution on the website, RadioSurvivor.com. But it was a tweet from a couple months ago that I think ended up getting retweeted by AOC, and that then it went super viral. But that the idea that libraries could be open in the evenings so that people could form communities in a physical space outside of the restaurant and bar and private homes in the world. And that idea that that our communities, our local communities, deserve another way to get to work together, to meet people, especially in the evenings after work. It sounds like independent media centers, at least when they existed, as well as these radio stations, they provide that a little bit. And it's a missing piece of our civilization here in the United States.
0: Yeah, I mean, I use this word construction previously, but the centrality of technology to every movement for social justice and political change means that everybody has a need for a website or some sort of media presence. And so the idea of a media center being that central place that, you know, all other nonprofits or movements can maybe like share and co-use actually makes really good sense. And it's a fantastic tool for building solidarity locally across issue areas that few other kind of technologies would allow for. Whether it's that, you know, it's just a website in a physical space, or a radio station and a website in a physical space, whatever, you know, however that manifests, or just a radio station, this is what community media does.
1: Paul, I think I interrupted you. You were listing off low power FM stations that originated in indie media centers.
2: Yeah, and the second is the one I sort of talked about a little bit beforehand, very briefly, is WRFU LP, which is in that first wave again, went on the air in about 2004, 2005 at Urbana-Champaign's Independent Media Center.
1: There you go. So now we know of three. And if you out there in the listening audience know of a fourth, fifth, or sixth, please do reach out to us, podcast@radiosurvivor.com. We're talking about indie media here we are accidentally at the 20-year anniversary of indie media. So we're talking about
2: and just about to be the 20th anniversary of Low Power FM, which those stations started going on the air in the year 2000, started being licensed, at least licenses started going out in the year 2000, which will be the 20th anniversary in January.
0: Sorry, go ahead.
1: Well, I was going to say, you were listening to Radio Survivor. My name is Eric Klein. With me is Paul Riesmandel, and we're on the line with journalist April Glazer, who covers technology at Slate Magazine, and we're talking about indie media. April Glazer wrote an article, Another Network is Possible, that was published in Logic Magazine over the summer, and April, you were about to talk.
0: Yeah, so another way to kind of thread the needle between the community or independent radio movement and indie media is what happened after Katrina. And this was something that I wrote about in the article. In 2005, you know, after the hurricane and, you know, thousands of people were displaced, many went to Texas, to Houston, to sleep in the Astrodome. It was a massive amount of chaos. People had a very difficult time finding their families, finding the help they needed, the FEMA forms, you know, knowing where to go to get medical care. And there was a real information deficit there. And the activists in Houston who were involved with the Indie Media Center noticed this information deficit right away. And they immediately applied with Prometheus Radio Project for a series of licenses, emergency licenses, to operate low-power FM stations outside of the Astrodome to provide immediate information to those in the Astrodome. And they actually distributed radios inside the facility and then started broadcasting. And they had some difficulty getting on because FEMA was giving them a hard time. But once they got on, they were immediately able to get people on the radio and connect families right away and provide, you know, much needed material support, information, infrastructure that was lacking there. And they did it in this like very fast on the ground way that like a corporation doesn't really have an incentive to do. But these activists were doing it because it was the right thing to do, and it was a skill set that they had, and they knew they could do it.
2: You know, it's a fascinating example because there are very few examples, if any, of such a sort of emergency license of any sort being handed out for radio.
1: It really is like it deserves its own hour-long documentary.
2: Absolutely.
1: It's the story that that I've heard repeated often, but I've never heard what that radio sounds like, and I don't know if that's appropriate.
2: It might have been on the Houston IMC website, though.
1: Yeah, that's true. April Glazer, did you work for Prometheus during that moment?
0: No, I was ended up coming soon after, okay. But you know, my friends did. I was working at that time at Radio Free Nashville, but was very aware of what was going on because this was very much at the time, and you all know this, and maybe some of your listeners do too. But it was a national community of people that were media activists and were really clued in and trying to provide support across the country.
2: And I think you're threading the needle via this example of the emergency low-power FMs that went on the air around the Astrodome to help support people who were taking shelter from Katrina. I mean, I think it's trenchant because even if folks were not involved in indie media explicitly, it is my perception and my experience of that time that it helped to kind of galvanize media activists from around the world and helped to firm up a network that had existed, I think, loosely. You know, people generally knew each other if they were working in similar areas from public access television or documentary work or radio work, but having now a digital network and a semi-formalized kind of interaction between disparate communities around the world built those networks even more strongly. It seemed to me it was easier to get to know. If you wanted to find somebody who could get a transmitter out to Houston, out to the Astrodome, it was easier there in 2005, in part because of this informal network that had built up around indie media. Would you say that's an accurate characterization?
0: That there was just like it was easy to connect with people.
2: Yeah, that it sort of helped to firm up a sort of global network of media activists and you know, around social justice issues, kind of in general, even if folks weren't always explicitly working in indie media.
0: Yeah, and it really positioned media as a site in and of itself of political change and engagement. And so people began to identify as media activists, right? So maybe, you know, they worked on a lot of other issues, but they were media activists. And because media itself was a political problem. And there was a network of support around that, you know, whether it was the sharing of transmitters or transmitter kits or expertise, you know, people flying out around the country to help build stations. But there was a sense that this was a very dire need across movements that we needed to get this right in order to help everyone else.
2: You know, and round about the same time, at least in the U.S. context, in the political scheme, is also a more formal movement around media reform. That went up as well. We had the formation of the organization Free Press around about 2003 with the first National Conference for Media Reform, which happened in Madison, Wisconsin that year. And then there were subsequent conferences in places like St. Louis and Memphis, Tennessee, all around these mid-aughts, where it was both a bit more official, if you will, in that there were, you know, congressional representatives and other people coming from government and more established nonprofits. And more established sort of lobbying groups, as well as a fairly radical fringe of folks coming in from indie media, explicitly low power FM explicitly, and other sorts of grassroots organizing. And sometimes there was a little bit of even conflict there. But I think it's important to have this background that this idea that our media system could be different, this idea that our media system isn't serving people well, was gaining much more, I think, in the popular consciousness is coming much more to the foreground as well. I don't know if, April, if you participated at all in sort of that more formalized official kind of media reform movement at that time.
0: I did quite a bit. I actually, you know, I was young. I was like 18 when I first testified to the FCC on this. I was doing a lot of this when I was a teenager. I left high school early. And I worked on the hearings around media ownership that were happening at the FCC. And of course, not of course, but for those who don't know, Prometheus Radio Project, the nonprofit that really helped to build and substantiate the low-power FM movement at that time, had sued the FCC for consolidating or for allowing greater consolidation.
2: And it's still in court today. And it's still in court today.
0: Yes, yes. And so and that's an ongoing case. There's now a second version of it. But regardless, there was a movement at the time to make sure that local media did have ownership limits, that one company couldn't own, you know, 4 radio stations, 2 television stations, and a newspaper in a single market. And, you know, this is kind of a criticism or a critique of power that I think is not as prominent in leftist circles today. The idea that consolidated media ownership is bad. I think people kind of gave up on it because the consolidation has been somewhat runaway. You know, there still are laws and limits. And in fact, there was a ruling from the federal court against FCC Chairman Pai's attempt to further consolidate radio, television, and newspaper ownership. Since doing so, the court ruled would lead to less diverse ownership by women and people of color. But at the time, there was a huge movement to stop lifting ownership limits. And this came out of the 1996 Telecommunications Act, which allowed for greater consolidation of ownership of radio across the country. Clear Channel went from owning a handful of radio stations to about 1,200 radio stations in, I think, less than 2 years. Yeah. And so, you know, there was a very much an understanding and a criticism of media as a political issue.
1: That's the voice of April Glazer, journalist at Slate covering technology. And we're talking about media ownership at this stage because we're making the case that an indie media movement that started in 1999, which helped lead to part of a media justice movement to create low-power FM radio, more community radio in the margins of mostly cities, but also everywhere across the United States, building more radio stations so more people could broadcast their ideas. I mean, more community radio. And then,
0: and creating that critique that would kind of pave the way for people to get involved in that movement. I think really solidifying this as something that people would want to engage in and kind of creating that framing as a problem.
1: Yeah. And leading to, the media ownership and consolidation. I actually just wanted to rewind a little bit and say that when that legendary story now of the Katrina refugees in Houston being served by having a emergency low power FM radio station there at the Astrodome and the distribution of little cheap FM radios so that they could all receive information. For me in 2005, if that's when that took place, I was working at a radio station at that time, and it still took that story to sort of open my eyes, open my ears to the idea that radio wasn't becoming obsolete, that it still really had a purpose in our civilization, a communication purpose that we didn't need to sort of run beyond, that there was a reason to still focus on radio and how it serves communities, how it serves people.
0: There were a few instances around the country at that time that really made it clear that radio and having, you know, locally community-run broadcasting outposts were incredibly important for community safety. One was, for example, in LPFM in Jupiter, Florida, that was providing up-to-the-minute updates on where that hurricane was moving and where people could go to find shelter and safety needs that the closest, you know, corporate radio station serving that community was very far away, miles and miles away, and was not giving that local coverage that you know, is really life-saving. Just having something that's accountable locally and that can tell those stories and give that on-the-ground reporting in places that are perhaps, you know, consolidated into large markets otherwise by corporate media. The Houston example is also a great showing of these internet media activists weren't, it wasn't just about the internet. It was about the media. It was about serving the information needs of the community.
1: Yeah.
2: April Glazer, today you are a professional journalist.
0: And yes.
2: That's not an accusation.
0: No, I know. It's just funny. I am a professional journalist.
2: And so I wonder, you know, in what way is your work today informed by this experience, having come up through, you know, independent media like this?
0: Sure. And, you know, there are a lot of fantastic journalists who came out of the indie media movement. Shane Bauer, for example, who's at Mother Jones, you know, award-winning journalist, used to write for Indie Bay here in the San Francisco Bay Area. I'm in Oakland. And so it is absolutely informed my work in terms of understanding the voices from the communities that are being harmed, that grassroots voices, you know, need to be put front and center as much as possible, and that's a narrative that can be the driving narrative of a story. And also having a kind of embedded critique of corporate power and of, you know, the agendas of the corporations that I'm writing about, you know, are not going to be aligning with the people who are using the tools that they're putting out there. And so as I report on platforms like Facebook or YouTube, I have a very deep understanding, an experiential understanding of how, you know, we often use media tools or we depend on media companies, despite the fact that they're not necessarily serving our interest. And it's definitely been a locus of my reporting.
2: And you're allowed to follow through with that as someone who reports for, you know, what is effectively a corporate outlet, if not something on the size of a New York Times or an NBC?
0: Yes, I can't hide my past. And the fact that I used to, you know, do political organizing or work at nonprofits doesn't change the fact that all of my stories are deeply sourced and reported and, you know, fact-checked and absolutely, you know, getting the story right is the most important thing. But it affects where I look for stories, you know, and it affects who I talk to. And also the conclusions that I'm drawing, from these stories. One of the things I really like about Slate and The Intercept is like this too, these are publications that allow for people to do investigative work, but also allow for us to write columns or to draw lessons out of our investigations and hopefully bring readers to a place that they weren't at when they started reading. You know, I'm very grateful to be working at a place that has that flexibility in terms of what they allow stylistically for the people who are reporting and writing for them to do.
2: Absolutely. I mean, I've been reading Slate for, I feel like 20 years, if not more. It's been around. It's one of the very first kind of web first journalism organizations that really has stood the test of time. Through multiple changes of ownership, even over the
0: that period, including Washington Post. So, you know, it used to be Graham Holdings used to, you know, had put to Washington Post. So, it's just a good fit for me. But that doesn't mean I couldn't work for a larger place. People can change careers at any point, and you know, I think it makes sense to be reporting from a community that you're familiar with. I don't think that necessarily mars my ability, or doesn't mar at all my ability to find stories and get really important, you know, scoops and voices out there that wouldn't otherwise.
2: Do you think that that reflects a bit of a shift, a little bit of influence into what we consider in big air quotes, mainstream journalism?
1: Indie media invaded the mainstream? Is that
2: in some little way?
1: Yeah.
0: I don't know. I think a lot of people got their start in community media or indie media and are now mainstream journalists. And there's a sprinkling of us, but I don't think it's invaded is a word that I would even
2: or influenced, even just a little bit of influence because of editorial judgment, maybe moving with the times.
0: I think more than anything, I don't think that would be as correct to say as it would be say that like the political situation that we're in, you know, it's very hard to be neutral when we're talking about, you know, migrant detention centers. You know, there is not like a both sides conversation to have when we're talking about the rise of neo-Nazism in the United States.
1: Some people try, April Glazer. I've seen it. Some people still try to have a view from nowhere about Nazis marching in the streets.
0: Sure. But people, I think, across you know, the most mainstream of all media companies are unable to hold that anymore. And mm-hmm. so I don't think that, you know, I think that comes from the particular moment we're in and things moving accordingly.
1: Well, April Glazer, I think we've gone on quite a journey. I thank you for joining us today.
0: Thanks,
1: you're a journalist
0: guys.
1: At Slate covering technology, and you wrote an article about Indie Media, Another Network is Possible, which people can read at Logic Magazine. Thank you so much for joining us today on Radio Survivor.
0: Yeah, it's always great to talk to LPFM folks, radio people, and folks that know about indie media. It's a joy. Thank you so much. Have a good one.
2: Yeah, I'm really grateful to April Glazer for writing that article that's in Logic Magazine. We'll have a link to it in our show notes at radiosurvivor.com/podcast. Because obviously it came at the same time that we were thinking about it. We've
1: yeah.
2: mentioned indie media several times over the course of this
1: it's
2: year.
1: It's not the history. It's not the TikTok of the history that that I still want, but it's a really great article about like why it's philosophically important, which is I think how we covered it today on Radio Survivor.
2: Yeah, the way she situates it and, you know, takes into account, you know, the trenchant problems we deal with today, the unintended consequences, if you will, of self-publishing, of people having unfettered access to platforms.
1: Oh, that's one thing, yeah.
2: That reach, millions of people.
1: I thought you were going to say the unintended consequences of having a media landscape that's dominated by major internet corporations.
2: Right. You know,
1: which I don't know if those are unintended or not. That's why I laughed.
2: And I like that the framing is, right, another network is possible.
1: Yeah.
2: And I think that's always kind of what we want to leave people with here at Radio Survivor.
1: We still have the tools tomorrow to fix this.
2: Yeah, that we can talk about how things are messed up. We can talk about how the FCC feeds consolidation and the minimization of viewpoints. And we can talk about how different elements of corporate power work against communities. But I don't ever want us to become defeatist and to lose sight of the fact that there are communities that are making use of technologies like low power FM podcasting and other internet means to enhance the lives of the people who live there. And that we don't have to settle for breadcrumbs either. 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I think that's really the perspective we try to come to it here at Radio Survivor.
1: Yeah, I agree. I'm glad we got that interview in the can. 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
0: You know, as a radio show, as community radio enthusiasts, you know that these platforms, like when I started the radio station with a group of people in Nashville, it was a nexus for our community as the community defined itself, right? And so all of these groups came together with the radio station that would have never probably worked together otherwise, or if they would, it would have taken a lot of work to bring us together and find our shared issues. 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Because of that, we were able to do so much solidarity work. And really, we shared infrastructure, you know, we shared tools. And it really strengthens movements when you have common ground like that.

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3: 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And together it does that with fusing and intertwining sounds in the Donne Pairing edition of Donne del Mundo, with fusing and intertwining sounds in mood and theme and music from women worldwide in our weekly showcase of global music by women. I'm your host, DJ Madam B. This is a Merging Arts production with more information at mergingarts.org, including playlist and archives. We start things off with music from Raina Jones from her release Love Letters, and we're hearing Layer by Layer and then Dark Night of the Soul. She plays violin, cello, and synthesizers and immerses her music in the imagery of nature and philosophy. And this is shaped by raw, transformative experience of receiving an ADHD diagnosis. So it is very personal, but very expansive in nature. That's released through Cartesian Binary Recordings and also published through Raina Jones Music. So we start things off there, and we'll see where we land. I think after that, we'll head to Colombia. So stay tuned for that on the Donne Pairing edition of Donne del Mundo. Global Music by Women, the musical women of the world, hosted by yours truly, DJ Madam B.

Welcome back. Hope you've been enjoying the pairing as I, DJ Man of B, present this Done pairing edition of Done del Mundo with fusing and intertwining sounds in mood and theme in music from women worldwide in our weekly showcase of global music by women. This is Emerging Arts production with more info at emergingarts.org. We started out with music from Raina Jones on violin, cellos, and synthesizers with Layer by Layer and Dark Night of the Soul. That's off of Love Letters. And then we followed that up with music from Las Anes from their release Dualismo Mágico, and that is self-released. They are a vocal duo of twin sisters from Bogota, Colombia, that compose their own songs and perform in a unique way with delightfully unexpected arrangements of minimal percussion, a small keyboard, and a loop station, as well between dance and reflection heard here. And then followed that up with music from Akaye from the release Polen Keraya, that is also self-released. And it is also a duo led by two headstrong women in the Finnish root scene. And it's with a sound that is bigger than its size, growing from acoustic strings and vocals, shifting sound sources and electronics as well in its atmosphere. And we follow that up with music from Duo Bud from the release Borderline. We're hearing from them The Encountered Things and Dark Silence. They are a Korean female duo, and they take arrangements and experimentation, transcending genre and instrument boundaries from two different traditional instruments, the Korean zither, as well as traditional percussion. That is self-released as well. That was from 2024. And it is interesting. We went from a single artist fusing and intertwining to some duos. And then we'll continue with some duos and then maybe end with a trio. So that's a little spoiler there on the Done pairing edition of Done del Mundo.

Welcome back to the Dawn A Pairing edition of Dawn A Del Mundo, global music by women, the musical women of the world. And in this edition, it's with fusing and intertwining sounds and mood and theme in music from women worldwide in our weekly showcase of global music by women. And this is a Merging Arts production with more info at mergingarts.org. I'm your host, DJ Madam B. And we started last set off with two from Duo Bud, The Encountered Things and Dark Silence. They're from South Korea, off of the release Borderline. Then we heard two from Divka, Kozel and Rosalka, two from Divka, a dynamic Ukrainian musical duo of Zoe Santo and Alina Kuzma. And in this album, they found and performed songs where women are allowed joy and not punished for desire, curiosity, pleasure, or power. That is self-released as well, and the album is called Folk Fatale. We close out with music from Kunatik, from their release Wheels of Oman on Glitterbeat Records, with two from that. And they were formed in Japan by three female members who have completely different musical and cultural backgrounds, making tribal dreamy tale music. So hope you enjoy this, these otherworldly sounds to close things out. Thanks to all the talented women around the world that have contributed their music to this program, and to you as well for listening and supporting their music here on the Dawn A Pairing edition of Dawn A Del Mundo.

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2: 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And we kick things off with music from Vilma Ya with an album called Loitsuiya Taikoi. And that in English is Spells and Magic. Quite appropriate, and motivated me in putting this program together, this edition. So that's what we'll start off with. And Vilma Ya is a Finnish Karelian singer, composer, and fiddler with ancient stories using electronic music, taking the roots in operatic sounds and including vocal techniques like herding calls and yoik. So welcome again to the Trans World Spell Edition of Trans World Airwaves. Enjoy.

Welcome back to the Trans World Spell edition of Trans World Airwaves. I've been your host, DJ Madam B, and this edition is with Allure and Enchantment in Mood and Theme and Music Worldwide on this cross-cultural musical journey united in voices and rhythms. This is a Merging Arts production with more info at mergingarts.org. And we started things off with music from Vilma Ya, two from her. She is a Finnish Carillion singer, composer, and fiddler. From her release in English, it's Spells and Magic, and that's on Lordag and Yahili Records. We followed that up with music from Otava Yo off of their album Loud and Clear on Arc Music with Timonia and Tongue Twisters. Say those two together, that's certainly a tongue twister. They bring Russian folklore songs to broader modern-day audiences using acoustic instruments, including the unique Russian gusli and a recreated Russian bagpipe with female vocalists from the folk ensemble Vasilia. Then we heard music from Nitlan off of their album Songs of the Shaman, and that's on Prophecy Productions. They're a Siberian duo who incorporate ritual dark global folk from the wildlands of Siberia. And then now we're hearing music from Brija Chimbul from her release Carry Them With Us. That's on Taktil with, in English, I Am Disposed of Mirth and Banish the Giant of Doubt and Despair. She's a Scottish bagpipe player who focuses on the Great Highland Bagpipe and revived Scottish small pipes, giving us some trance atmospheres and instrumental folk traditions in the mix as well. So enjoy as we continue on the Trans World Spell edition of Trans World Airwaves.

Selkä!

We are back, continuing on the Trans World Spell edition of Trans World Airwaves, hosted by yours truly, DJ Madam B, with allure and enchantment and mood and theme in music worldwide on this cross-cultural musical journey united in voices and rhythms. We had transitions with music from Breja Chimble from Scotland off of Carry Them With Us, that was on Tocteal, then music from P3 Kaupila, who is Paulina Kaupila. That's her performance name here. Off of, in English, The Hanged Maid. We, in English, heard, translated English, it's Endless Night and Please Grant Sleep. She's a Helsinki-based percussionist with a background in styles from flamenco, Afro-Cuban, to Finnish folk, combining styles and forming hybrids with a Finnish exploration in the world of ancient spells and incantations that have enchanted her. Doesn't that fit well with our Trans World Spell edition? And then a brief one, Violinen, from a Swedish duo of women, Ida Gilner on piano and voice and Levette Nord on violin. Together, they are Stolze Lieder, or Proud Poems, off of Queen of Word, a tribute to Anna Margolin, on Cacophone. Then closing out with music from Zauge off of their album, May the Devil's Ear Be Deaf, on Parentheses Records. They're an experimental cross-cultural music duo based in Australia, consisting of Gorilla Poor on Comanche and Kichak Alto and voice, and Brian O'Dwyer on drum kit. It's an unvarnished performance that balances on the edge of vulnerability and protection. So that closes things out as we're in a spell, the Trans World Spell edition of Trans World Airwaves. I've been your host, DJ Madam B. It's been with allure and enchantment in mood and theme and music worldwide. And again, it's been a cross-cultural musical journey united in voices and rhythms. We want to thank all of the talented musicians around the world that have contributed their music to this edition of the program and to you for listening and supporting their music.

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6: Nutmeg Junction proudly presents Barnaby Druthers. Barnaby Druthers, London's second favorite detective, investigates mysteries with his intellectual partner, Harper Thorne. 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

0: beg your pardon. 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
1: In a rush, Mr. Druthers?
0: No time to chat, sir. I do apologize, but time is of the utmost importance. Driver!
2: It's me, Barnaby. What's wrong?
0: That's a very familiar tone, sir. I don't approve of it. Still, with a name in the papers, certainly one exudes an air of familiarity, I suppose. Can't be helped.
2: Barnaby, I'm in my walking clothes. It's me.
3: Harper Thorne?
4: Miss Thorne?
0: I didn't recognize you.
2: Really? Can I be of assistance?
0: If your schedule is open, we can discuss on the way. Driver, take us to 321 Putney. Half a sovereign if we're there in 20 minutes.
2: Half a sovereign?
0: Quite right. Apologies, sir. Make that half a farthing. I received a rather peculiar wire. Mr. Druthers, I'm at my wit's end. Please come on a matter of the strongest urgency. Lady Lenore Chuzzlebee, 321, Putney.
2: Lord Chuzzlebee's estate is in the northern country, but Putney must be their London home. A brother and a sister. Perhaps Lady Chuzzlebee enjoys the independence that the London home provides. The message is most curious.
0: Speaking of curious, why the, walking clothes?
2: Dressing in this manner affords me greater opportunities and fewer unwanted encounters. This morning, I visited Mr. Franks at the museum in my endeavor to learn more of the antiquities formerly owned by the late Duke of Blacas of France. Fascinating, to be sure. Barnaby, I fear you stopped listening at the moment I said antiquities.
0: Antiquities. I see. Interesting, I'm sure. I was considering the wire. Whatever is the urgency, I wonder.
2: It is unwise to conjecture. Wait until we receive more data. We will gain greater understanding in short order. You may wish to wait for the carriage to stop, Barnaby.
0: Are you coming, Miss Thorne?
2: I'll be along presently. I must make a few adjustments to my attire. Draw the curtain.
5: Come in, Mr. Druthers. Lady Chuzzlebee is expecting you.
0: Thank you, my good man.
6: Who is it, Jennings? Ah, Mr. Druthers. What an unexpected surprise. That will be all, Jennings.
0: Lady Chuzzlebee, I presume.
6: Thank you for coming, Mr. Druthers. We have not been formally introduced, but I have read of your exploits in the papers with great interest. In fact, I recall a case involving 5 buttons. I feel as though I know you, and I have need of your assistance, but I fear I am keeping you away from other matters. The papers failed to mention whether there was a Mrs. Druthers.
0: Indeed.
6: Yes. So, is there no one waiting for you at home?
0: Possibly.
6: You are a man of some mystery, Mr. Druthers.
0: It all rather depends on whether Mother is out at her bridge club. Ever since the club discovered something called bridge whist, she's been off it.
6: Oh, your mother! Oh, I had no idea. No wonder they mentioned nothing in the papers.
0: Mother prefers her privacy and wants nothing to do with my private inquiries. The term utter rot often leaps to her mind.
6: No!
0: Quite true. She considers anyone daft enough to require my services to be ill-equipped for proper society. Present company excluded, of course.
6: We can't help what thoughts escape the mouths of our loved ones now, can we? As you were so kind to drop in, may I offer you some tea? Or would a man of mystery such as yourself prefer something more rigorous?
0: A rigorous cup of tea would do nicely.
6: Oh, my. How daring. Jennings?
5: You rang, ma'am?
6: A rigorous tea for our guest, Mr. Druthers.
5: Chamomile?
0: Ta. Now, Your Grace, your communique mentions a great urgency. Ah, the door.
6: But I don't understand.
3: Thank you, Barnaby.
4: Miss Thorne,
0: your clothes are all sorted out, then?
6: Clothes? Sorted out? This is most shocking behaviour, Mr. Druthers.
0: No, we merely shared a hansom, and she needed to change her attire. Perfectly understandable.
2: I wish to freshen my appearance to present myself suitably when entering your lovely home, Lady Chuzzlebee. Please forgive Mr. Druthers' awkward phrasing, but as you know, great minds often work faster than lips.
4: Allow me to introduce Miss Harperthorne.
6: But why are you here, my dear? Is there an understanding between you?
2: No, indeed.
0: I assure you,
4: Miss Thorne
0: often misunderstands me a great deal. Now, as to your matter of great urgency...
5: Tea, your ladyship. Ah, I have only brought two cups. Shall I return with a third?
6: If you must. Don't mind Jennings. He is a dear thing. Sometimes his mind wanders. It must come with age, whatever age is. I'm not quite sure. Difficult to see beyond the moustache and white hair.
2: You don't know his age, Lady Chuzzlebee.
6: You know I really don't. But of course that's understandable. He is simply Jennings, after all.
0: So, getting back to the urgent business.
6: It is dreadful business. Shocking. I am much distressed.
0: Do you feel faint? Allow me to get you a chair.
6: I fear my heart must be racing. Is it?
0: I cannot hear it from here. Ah, beg your pardon. One moment. No, I still hear nothing.
2: Her ladyship's heart is on her left side, Mr. Druthers. Your right.
0: Ah, there it is.
2: Although you might find it already on her sleeve. Would you care to wait for the stethoscope or, in fact, a doctor?
0: We shouldn't wait when the situation is dire. But, in this case, I have nothing to compare your heart rate to, so I'll have to take your word on it, Your Grace. Can I offer you some tea and soft words of encouragement?
6: Just your presence has already calmed my nerves, Mr. Druthers. Now, surely you've heard of the Chuzzlebee Carbuncle?
0: Of course, of course, of course. Indeed. Still, it might assist Miss Adler if you added one or two points to its history.
6: What points would you like?
0: Let's start with all of them.
6: The Chuzzlebee Carbuncle has been in the family for generations.
2: How many generations?
6: The carbuncle was initially bequeathed to my grandfather. Returning from the continent, the luminescent red gem and many other jewels, like a string of pearls, was given to him by a local chieftain as payment for safe passage through dangerous terrain. But legend has it that the gems were cursed. Those who possessed it were doomed. And now I have them, or rather, I had the carbuncle, but it is gone.
0: Oh, dear. Misplaced a carbuncle. Then again, there are too many carbuncles about nowadays, don't you agree? I never really thought about carbuncles until I started my private inquiries. Now there are carbuncles around every corner.
6: You shan't be frightened away by talk of the curse.
0: Talk of a curse? Of course not. The actual curse itself? Possibly.
2: Think of your mother. Surely Mrs. Druthers shares a differing opinion on the subject of curses.
0: She curses often, but only at home or under breath.
6: My grandfather passed on shortly thereafter. He was only 73.
0: My word. That's certainly something. So then your father possessed the gem?
6: He did, indeed. He scoffed at the notion of a curse. He seemed to believe he knew better. And he passed on 2 years ago.
2: At least the curse is generous in its timing. What makes you think the curse has followed the path to you?
6: Because of the letter. See here.
0: Ah, now the penny drops. I see. I see.
4: Miss Thorne?
0: What do you make of it?
2: The curse of the carbuncle is at hand, Claw. Curious indeed. How did you receive it, Lady Chuzzlebee?
6: It was delivered to the house. Jennings brought it to me.
0: How did you react?
5: Not well. Forgive my intrusion, Your Ladyship. Here's the third teacup.
6: Jennings,
2: may I see the envelope to the letter?
5: I believe it is still in the study.
2: With your permission, Your Grace, I shall follow your man Jennings.
6: Of course. Of course. Mr. Druthers and I will have some time to ourselves.
0: Ah, indeed.
2: Have you been in service here, Jennings?
5: 2 years, miss.
2: Interesting. And where did you learn your trade?
5: The agency can vouch for me, miss.
2: I am sure. Ah, the study. The portrait here is of the late Lord Chuzzlebee, her ladyship's father?
5: Yes, miss. The envelope, as you requested.
2: Thank you. I see further correspondence on the desk from another Lord Chuzzlebee.
5: Her brother, Lord Alistair Chuzzlebee.
2: The Chuzzlebee estate went to Alistair.
5: Except for jewellery, her brother has generously afforded her an annual sum of 120 a year in the past.
2: In the past?
5: I'm sorry, I really can't say much more.
2: I believe you can, Jennings. Is there a change coming to the arrangement?
5: Only her ladyship and, of course, Lord Chuzzlebee knows for certain.
7: What is the meaning of this, Lenore?
6: Alistair, how good of you to come. You know Mr. Barnaby Druthers.
7: The lack of decorum is unthinkable, Lenore.
0: But Your Grace and I were introduced at the Duchess's gala.
7: Is that so, Druthers? I do not recall it. You left no impression on me.
0: Thank you, Your Grace. It is a skill to do so when my services require me to be unobtrusive.
6: Mr. Druthers conducts private inquiries, and I have asked Mr. Druthers to investigate the matter of the carbuncle.
7: Carbuncle? Ha! Look no further than the rascal, Ellington.
0: Ah.
4: Allow me to introduce Miss Harpethorne. Miss Thorne?
0: Lord Chuzzlebee.
7: Charmed.
2: Your Grace, you referred to someone by the name of Ellington.
5: With your permission, I shall return when called upon.
6: Yes, yes. Jennings, go.
7: A disgraced fiend.

0: Young Jim Ellington was in love with me and wanted a token, something of mine he could hold, as he knew, obviously, that he could not hold any affection from someone of my station. He stole a blemished pearl. I am unclear as to why he didn't steal the unblemished one. Do you have a thought, Mr. Druthers?
1: I do have thoughts, but nothing that adds to the discussion.
2: When was this prior theft? How long ago?
0: He ran off 2 years ago, and the pearl was never recovered.
3: Of course it wasn't. There are dens of iniquity all throughout London. I'm sure the proceeds of his crime were spent there. If he must pursue his private vices, he must do so without pilfering our coffers.
0: That is mere speculation, Alistair. There was no evidence whatsoever he had any vices of any kind. He was always polite and kind to me.
3: He aspired for more than kindness, Lenore. Now, Mr. Druthers?
4: Hopper Thorne.
3: I have important business to discuss, so I'll thank you for coming.
1: Ah, no need to thank me, Your Grace. I'm enjoying the tea.
2: I think his lordship is recommending a faster sip.
1: Is that so?
0: Will you take the case, Mr. Druthers?
1: I accept it. Certainly.
0: Thank you kindly, Mr. Druthers. So kind of you to come. Oh, and you too, my dear. Jennings will see you out. Jennings?
5: This way, sir, miss.
2: Thank you, Lady Chuzzlebee, and to you, Lord Chuzzlebee.
1: Thank you for the rigorous tea, Lady Chuzzlebee. So what now?
4: Miss Thorne.
1: I feel we were getting somewhere, and his lordship simply cut it off at the stem.
2: Indeed. But when the web of intrigue offers us the tiniest thread, we must follow it, Barnaby. I shall visit a greater source of information than even Mr. Franks at the museum.
1: The library?
2: The Viscountess! You should go to your beloved Bovingtons and see if the gem was offered there.

0: Miss Thorne, what a pleasure. Will Mr. Druthers be joining us?
1: Unfortunately, he is detained elsewhere, but he sends his regards.
0: How thoughtful. He is a dear gentleman, a rare thing, especially during these troubled times. Of course, I do not gossip.
1: Of course not, Viscountess.
0: But the Prince of Wales and the gambling. Oh, shocking, shocking. I understand an army officer, William Gordon Cumming, was involved. Most distressing.
1: Gambling is not as uncommon as it was once thought to be.
0: No, it is not so much the gambling as the act of being caught gambling that is the greatest indiscretion.
1: You are always a welcome fount of knowledge in the kingdom.
0: Oh, thank you, my dear.
1: I wonder what news you may have of the Chuzzlebee estate?
0: Speaking of gambling, oh, you are indeed a sly one, Miss Thorne.
1: Is there a connection? I did not know there was one before asking.
0: Of course I do not gossip.
1: Of course not, Viscountess.
0: But Lord Alistair Chesilby has been known by his debts at the card table. Gambling may be a pardonable sin, but to be a poor gambler is simply unforgivable.
1: How great are his debts?
0: Great enough that I knew of them, my dear.
1: Indeed.
0: Speaking of knowledge, I would very much like to know whether Mr. Druthers was of service to the Duchess recently.
1: Not necessarily to the Duchess, but he would not deny a fondness between them. But did you know of the case involving an American magician and his German assistant?
0: Oh, do tell.
2: Bovington's was indeed the spot,
3: Miss Thorne.
1: What news, Barnaby?
2: The Red Carbuncle had been there, I am sure of it. A garnet of similar description, alleged to have been originated from an African coast, was transferred into the possession of the dealer. They didn't mention any curse, however.
1: I doubt a mention of it would have increased the value. Was the description given of the one who turned it in?
2: Nothing of note.
1: We must ride north to the larger Chuzzlebee estate. We must undertake to learn all we can of the first jewellery theft. If we understand the former, we will surely resolve the latter.
4: My brother never did such a thing, never!

0: Miss Ellington, is it? Yes, indeed. Our inquiry could offer exoneration if what you say can be proven.
1: But if only that were true, sir, he would have stood his ground at the time. But it is an impossible situation. His lordship made it so.
2: Miss Ellington, if we could step back to the beginning. You were both employed at the Chelsea estate?
1: Yes, miss.
2: How long were you in service?
1: This is my fourth year. It would have been my brother's fourth year as well, but now he's gone.
0: Where has he gone?
1: I couldn't say, sir.
2: Couldn't or wouldn't?
1: I couldn't say. He ran. If you see him, send him my love. Oh, he knows, I'm sure. Just as I know, he is innocent. His lordship put him up to it.
2: Tell us what occurred.
1: He loved her ladyship far more than he should. I told him so, but he wouldn't listen. He lived to please her. She knew of his affection, and although she did nothing to encourage it, she did nothing to dissuade it either. He told me it was his lordship.
0: Lord Alistair?
1: It was Lord Alistair who told him to hold on to the lady's token. It was Lord Alistair who gave him a pearl, a memorable pearl, with a small black imperfection. He showed it to me, and I told him to return it quick, but his heart clouded his mind. Nearly a day later, he was accused of stealing. His lordship himself pointed the accusation, and knowing he was sunk, Jim fled.
0: What happened to the pearl?
1: Lord Alistair claimed Jim took it with him, but I wouldn't know.
2: What proof is there of your brother's innocence, or rather, of his lordship's complicity?
1: None. Truly none. It is simply Jim's word, and they would never believe him over his lordship.
0: I have many other questions.
2: But probably we have enough here, don't we, Barnaby?
0: Indeed. Thank you for your time, Miss Ellington.
1: Thank you, sir, miss.
0: Where to now, Miss
3: Thorne?
2: Back to your mother's, Barnaby. We have need of a certain item, and then to Putney, where I believe we can resolve the matter together.
4: Good evening, Mr. Druthers.
3: Miss Thorne?
4: I'll tell her ladyship you're here.
2: Before you trouble her, Jennings, a quick word.
4: Yes, miss?
2: I wonder, Jennings, of how much you are aware of the happenings before entering into the Chuzzlebee service?
4: Only what has been graciously told to me.
2: And how long have you been in service to her ladyship?
4: 2 years.
2: Are you sure it's not more? 4 years, perhaps?
4: Why do you ask?
2: I ask because of this. Is it recognizable to you?
4: Is it the pearl? I know, it's Mark. Wherever did you find it? He returned it after all.
0: He?
4: His lordship, I... Never mind. I believe I should inform Lady Chuzzlebee of your presence.
2: Not so fast, Mr. Ellington.
0: It's Jennings.
2: I think we can dispense with the false beard. I know a thing or two of false beards. I know them no matter how well they are made or how comfortably they are worn. I recognize the one you wore. I did not understand the reasoning for why you wore it until the investigation was underway.
4: I suppose you are correct. Jenning has run his course. I am indeed Ellington.
2: You had no record, Ellington. They made no report of the theft. You could have gone anywhere. Why did you stay in the employ of the one family who could recognize you?
4: In truth, I was training as a valet, and I could go anywhere for a short time, but I would have been discovered at any point if either Lord or Lady Chuzzlebee visited my new employer. Indeed, it might be further truthful to say I truly did not wish to leave.
5: Jennings, who is at the door? My word, it's Mr. Druthers. And is that my pearl you have, Mr.?
0: It's my mother's pearl, I'm afraid, with an artificial blemish.
5: But why would Jennings know of it? Jennings, turn around to face me.
4: Miss, my name is not really Jennings. My name is James Ellington, and I have never left your service.
5: But I don't understand.
4: Don't you? I suppose you wouldn't. But I must implore you to understand that I have always kept faith in all things, and I have never stolen from you. Ever. What came into my possession was given to me as if it were a gift. I only realized it was a ruse when it was too late.
5: And yet now my carbuncle is gone. It is clear who the thief is here. And this time we may demand satisfaction.
2: Mr. Ellington did not steal your carbuncle. He would not. He had already been accused of stealing one jewel. Why would he chance detection by stealing another, something even more valuable? He had no cause. Only one man had access and motive to steal both jewels. And I regret to say that this is, in all likelihood, not a foreign thought to you. Did you not recognize the similar handwriting of the letter invoking the curse with the same handwriting as your brother's?
5: Alistair?
0: Rotten bit of luck, what? But I don't suppose you will prefer to find satisfaction in a public setting at this point.
5: Regrettably, no.
2: Mr. Druthers has located where the carbuncle was taken, and with further investigation, we may discover its current location.
5: I no longer want it. It was an accursed thing, after all, for it has stolen my brother from me.
2: You now have the truth. But what of Ellington?
5: You have my gratitude, sir, and my kind thoughts. But I regret that there is no guise you could wear that would shield the memory of the truth of this matter. But you need not fear of reprisals. I am sure Mr. Druthers would come to your aid if it came to it.
4: If I leave in your good graces, Your Grace, I will do so willingly.
5: Leave also with this, an unblemished pearl. I give it to you gladly. In front of these witnesses, if the gift gives you pause.
4: Thank you, my lady. It is a treasure I will hold in my heart all my days.
5: I must thank you, Mr. Druthers. I did not expect these events to have such an ending, and I fear I am overcome with emotion.
2: Love comes in many forms and in many guises. A gift for all seasons that is rarer than a cursed carbuncle or an unblemished pearl. How happy are those who discover it and hold it dear, but how often we find it is only recognized in its absence. Lady Chuzzlewit, we shall see ourselves out.

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0: Nutmeg Junction proudly presents Barnaby Druthers. Barnaby Druthers, London's second favorite detective, investigates mysteries with his intellectual partner, Harper Thorne. The classic Victorian-era tales take place in Victorian London, while modern Druthers stories take place in modern-day America. 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
1: The Final Carbuncle. 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Starring Humphrey Ralston and Devin Richtmeyer. With Jandy Hanna, Christiane Morel Olson, David Macarelli, Ray Boucher, Kurt Boucher, Jason Kulas, and Jerry Crystal.

0: The luminescent red garnet held power over all who wished to possess it. They say Cornelius Chuzzlebee and a man named Talbot, the jewel's former owner, fought for it, and neither lived happily afterwards. When Cornelius passed, Alistair Chuzzlebee claimed ownership, but it brought him and his sister Lenore nothing but ruin and shame. Pawning the jewel did not alleviate the curse, and so the Chuzzlebee carbuncle remained a cloud over their estate, a source of torment even during what should be the happy times of the Christmas season.
1: Happy Christmas to you, Mrs. Kipling.
2: Shall I take your coat, Mr. Drubbers?
1: I shan't stay long. Is your mistress, Miss Thorne, at home?
2: She can't move due to her injury, so she's conducting her experiments in the parlour to keep her mind occupied. I'm under strict instructions not to enter until her business is concluded.
1: That sounds like a conclusion to something, eh, what?
2: I can't look.
1: Allow me, Mrs. Kipling. Oh, dear.
2: How bad is it?
1: You weren't going on holiday in December, were you, Mrs. Kipling?
2: My January appears accounted for as well.
1: I was going to give you your Christmas present later, but you might need some soothing teas now. Happy Christmas, Mrs. Kipling.
2: Oh, thank you, Mr. Drubbers. I'll put the kettle on.
1: Miss Thorne, any explosions expected in the next hour, or has armistice been attained?
0: Ah, Barnaby. It's a curious thing indeed, this fog machine. We are fortunate its only purpose was to create fog. In the wrong hands, and with more devious intent, a different chemical mixture in the machine may have resulted in greater danger.
1: I should think many combinations of powders, gases, and liquids in the hands of a scientist with an inquisitive mind might elicit the same result.
0: This inquisitive mind requires a celebratory tea. I shall ring Mrs. Kipling.
1: A pot is already being prepared as we speak. How is the leg?
0: Healing. Dr. Jellicoe believes I should be back to my usual activities in the new year.
1: Good news indeed. Before I forget, this is for you. Happy Christmas, Miss Thorne.
0: How thoughtful.
1: Expecting company?
0: Let us adjourn to the music room, where it's more presentable for guests.
1: And more fitting if they're carolers. Allow me to assist you, Miss Thorne.
3: Thank you for seeing me on such short notice, Miss Thorne, Mr. Druthers. I didn't know where else to turn.
0: Have some tea, Lady Chuzzlebee, and then when your mind is settled, you may tell us how we can be of service.
3: Thank you. Oh, dear, you are unwell, Miss Thorne.
0: My leg is on the mend. Think nothing of it.
3: As you know, Alistair has had his challenges as of late.
1: As of late? How marvellous to think of a time when it was not so.
3: I fear he has reached the nadir of his spirit. He is now obsessed with reclaiming the carbuncle.
1: The Chuzzlebee carbuncle, formerly known as the Talbot carbuncle?
3: The cursed carbuncle, as far as my mind is concerned. I read a wire addressed to him.
1: Shocking.
3: It was addressed to Chuzzlebee. I thought it was meant for me.
1: Then that is perfectly understandable.
3: He's to meet a man named Ryder, James Ryder, at the Speckled Sow, this evening. Oh, I just know that harm will come of this.
1: Rest assured, Lady Chuzzlebee, all will be well. You have placed your faith with us.
0: Lady Chuzzlebee, what is the exact mission? Is it to reclaim the carbuncle? Is it to ensure the carbuncle is not reclaimed, or is it simply to protect your brother? We would appreciate clarity on the matter before we make assurances.
3: I wish to ensure my brother's safety. That is paramount above all else. I did not want the carbuncle before, and do not want it now, but his obsession with it must end somehow.
1: I expect little success altering an obsession in a man, but as to his protection, he will at least have a watchful eye over him tonight. At least my own eyes, as Miss Thorne is not presently well enough to share hers.
3: Perhaps I could join you in this adventure?
1: No, no, Lady Chesilby. The Speckled Sow is not an establishment a lady of your refinement should wish to expose herself to, I assure you.
3: All the same, I feel we two might create a strong partnership.
0: All will be well in hand, Lady Chesilby. Do not fear. Barnaby will have a second pair of eyes to watch his back, as well as your brother's. Mrs. Kipling will see you out.
2: Yes, Mum. This way, your ladyship.
3: Thank you both. I am certain it was the right thing to involve you in this matter.
0: And now, Barnaby, you must find yourself a second pair of eyes.
1: I know just the man.
4: Ah, Droopy, there you are, old chap. Welcome back to the Grey Griffins Club. Care to play a few rounds of billiards? Frederick Gimble was the last to challenge me, and I took him for all he was worth, which at the time was just 3 sovereigns and 2 farthings, but he meant well.
1: Another time, perhaps. I need your help, Smythe.
4: Then you came to the right place, because I happen to be here.
1: Tonight I need to go to a rather rough-and-tumble pub called the Speckled Sow. Have you heard of it?
4: No, but that doesn't mean much, as most of my free time is with Gwendolyn Chambers. You know the Chambers, don't you? With the estate in Bullsmoor?
1: I'm surprised the president of the Grey Griffins Club has any free time.
4: As luck would have it, the greater the title, the less one is actually required to do. There is this marvelous invention I like to call the concept of delegation. One can simply delegate duties to others in the less powerful positions, and they have to go about and do the work for you. Quite wonderful, really. As president, I have the entire summer free to spend in Bullsmoor.
1: Ah, but now we have arrived in winter.
4: Yes, but not really the winter of discontent. I'm quite contented, really. Did you notice I won the Grey Griffin's Fisticuffs Championship again this year?
1: That skill may be of use tonight, because the Speckled Sow is a pub down by the docks in the East End.
4: Still, I wish I had fought someone other than Willoughby Splud. One feels better if one's opponent doesn't have to be woken up a half hour before the fight to take his pills.
1: We shall be down by the docks tonight, so we cannot represent ourselves in...
4: Down by the docks, you say? Well, I'm certain I can find something suitable. Oh, Jenkins! Jenkins, my man!
5: Yes, sir?
4: Find some sort of costume suitable for me to be worn down at a seedy pub by the docks, won't you, Jenkins? I wish to be in disguise.
5: Yes, sir.
4: Feed Ruthers, delegation. Ah, let's see. Here we are. The Speckled Sow. I can't say it's one of my regular haunts, Ruthers.
1: It was our quarry who chose the venue.
4: Oh, quite right, Ruby, old thing. At least for a pub by the docks, I am suitably attired, eh, what?
1: Smythe, if you're going to wear an eye patch with your disguise, you should refrain from lifting it up every 2 minutes. It defeats the benefit of that portion of a disguise. Eh, what?
4: But the thing about an eye patch is that it jolly well limits one's view somewhat. Then again, it does complete the look along with the false beard.
1: Our false beards are first rate, I agree. Let's go in.
4: Avast, ye scurvy dog! A flagon of ale before you walk the plank!
6: I beg your pardon?
1: 2 beers, if you please. What are you doing, Smythe?
4: I read this wonderful book by, Stevenson, I believe his name was. Adventure on the Seas, A Bit of Daring Do and all that.
1: Are you referring to Treasure Island by Robert Louis Stevenson?
4: That's the chap. So I decided, what would be more cunning than to dress as captain of a ship? Who would bother us then, I ask you?
1: Let's not lay it on too thickly. Perhaps silence is the better part of valor here.
4: Ah, right you are. Mum's the word, as it were. So be it. As long as we don't call attention to ourselves, nothing could possibly go wrong.
1: Too late for that, I'm afraid. Here comes Lady Chesilby, dressed as a flower girl.
2: Boy, cheer up, Captain. Buy a flower from a poor girl?
4: I am a captain indeed. What need have I for flowers?
1: How much? Lady Chuzzlewit, I presume?
5: It is I. Oh, isn't this marvellous fun, Mr. Druthers? Tuppence, if you please.
1: Perhaps we should all adjourn to the back.
5: What a grand suggestion. I shall join ye at the table, Captain, but ye best be a gentleman. I'm a good girl, I am.
4: Marvellously. Really fit in.
5: Do you think so? Wonderful.
1: Lady Lenore Chuzzlewit, may I introduce my good friend, Spalding Smythe, current president of the Grey Griffins.
4: Delighted to meet you, Lady Chuzzlewit.
5: Charmed, I'm sure.
1: Lady Chuzzlewit, if you don't mind my asking, how do you come to be here?
5: I followed you, didn't I, Captain?
1: I think we can dispense with the characters while we're by ourselves at the table.
5: Of course, I knew where you would all be. I was the one who gave you the address. I just had to come. And what fun this is. It's like a masquerade. Wouldn't you agree?
1: Except there's no danger of being knifed in the back at a masquerade. So let's be careful and keep an eye out. Oh, how very interesting.
5: Do you see Alistair?
1: No. I see a playwright at another table, there by the name of Shaw. George or Bernard, I forget which. If we have time, I'd like to tell him I enjoyed a production of his called Candida. I think it was in South Shields. Quite good.
5: Perhaps my brother will not show, which might be for the best.
6: Excuse me, how much for the flowers, little lady?
5: Take the whole lot for all I care.
6: What's that?
5: Oh, yeah, tuppence for two.
6: And what if I wanted something other than a flower?
5: Oh, I'm a good girl, I am.
1: See here, we don't wish for any trouble, and we do not require any further conversation with you at this time.
6: Who's to stop me? You?
4: Move along if you know what's good for you.
7: There you are, Ryder. A word.
6: We're not done here.
4: Ooh, that was a close one, Drubiel thing.
1: Did your brother recognize you?
5: No, I kept my head below the hat. He didn't see me, and thank you. I'm not accustomed to such behaviour.
1: Nor should anyone.
8: A blue carbuncle? Are you mad?
6: Keep your voice down, man.
8: It is the Chuzzlewit carbuncle, or nothing at all. You said you had it in your possession.
6: I said I had what you wanted. The blue carbuncle is worth more.
8: Not to me.
6: Well, your lordship, you're going to pay me either way.
8: Unhand me, you cur!
9: Hey, mind the drink.
1: The fight is getting away from them. The whole pub will be engaged in it soon enough. I'm taking Lady Chuzzlewit out of here. Protect Alistair if you can.
4: See that, brothers? That's delegation. Never fear, your ladyship. The Grey Griffin's Fisticuffs champion 3 years running is on the case.
1: Quickly, Lady Chuzzlewit. This way, out the back. There's a two-wheeler. This way.
5: Thank you, Mr. Druthers. Please take care of Alistair, won't you?
1: We'll get him out of there. I'm sure Smythe has things well in hand.
4: I say, that wasn't very sporting. Punching in the back? Not Queensbury rules.
6: You're not a ship's captain.
4: And you're not in a position to buy any flowers either. So we're even. Ah, Druthers.
1: Are you all right, Lord Chuzzlewit?
7: Barnaby Druthers?
1: We're getting you out of here. Carefully, your lordship.
7: Druthers, what were you doing at that pub?
1: I understand you were looking for the carbuncle. Are you in great debt again, your lordship?
7: To the point, Druthers, as always. No, I am not in debt. Or at least, my debt is the least of my concerns as it relates to the carbuncle.
4: Why do you want a carbuncle, of all things? Aren't they some sort of little red garnet of some kind?
7: It's a cursed thing. It was cursed when Talbot had it, cursed when my father had it, and when it was in my possession, I was cursed as well, and since I sold it improperly, the curse has remained with me.
1: So you know of Talbot? Family law told a different tale.
7: Lenore may have known only what Father told her, but I learned the truth. It is only a vessel of misery until it is returned from whence it came.
1: So you do not wish to possess it yourself, or sell it for wealth?
7: I wish to return it, and end the curse that has befallen me.
4: That is a far nobler aspiration than simply possessing a jewel for its own sake. Gwendolyn doesn't care for jewelry, which is all well and good for me. However, it does mean I have to put more thought into Christmas gifting. Ah, here's the Grey Griffins. I can be let out here. Driver!
1: Thank you, Spotty. Well played all around.
7: Thank you, Captain.
4: Captain no longer. Call me Smythe. Your lordship, you did have a wonderful right hook, and you did follow Queensberry rules. When you get this whole carbuncle business sorted, why not stop by the Grey Griffins? We might be interested in receiving you as a new member.
7: Thank you, Smythe, for the kind invitation.
4: There it is. Cheerio.
1: Last I understood its location, the carbuncle was pawned at Bovington's.
7: And they will not open the books to advise me to whom they sold the item.
1: Ah, a problem of customer service. I know just the one who might be able to solve this little dilemma for us when Bovington opens.
10: Welcome to Bovington's. May I help you, ma'am?
2: My name is Mrs. Kipling, and yes, I would like to locate a jewel.
10: We have a lovely assortment right here.
2: I'm looking for a particular red garnet, a carbuncle once under the possession of the Chuzzlebee estate.
10: I'm sorry, but we no longer have that under our possession.
2: Then I would like to know to whom it was given.
10: Our books must remain confidential.
2: You do not wish to satisfy me? How dare you, sir?
10: Oh, please, Mrs. Kipling, perhaps another jewel might be to your liking.
2: Do not trifle me with baubles of questionable virtue. I demand satisfaction. I demand to know the current location of the Chuzzlebee carbuncle. And I would like to know now.
10: I'm sorry, Mrs. Kipling. I'm sure...
2: I am sure you were of no assistance or help whatsoever. I demand to speak with your superior at once.
1: Well, that didn't take too long, Mrs. Kipling.
2: Too long for my liking, Mr. Travers. Here's the address.
1: I know the address... and the man. You have done wonders to solve this mystery, Mrs. Kipling.
2: My Christmas present to you, Mr. Drovers.
11: I see you made your way back to the Promethean Club, Drovers.
1: Victor Rauntain, I presume.
11: At least you didn't introduce yourself by saying, perhaps you've heard of me.
1: Because we met before. Regarding the Star of Othrys affair.
11: I know. Have you come to return the jewel to us?
1: The Star of Othrys did not belong to you. No. In fact, I came to inquire on yet another jewel in your club's possession.
11: Which one? There are many in our collection.
1: May I see the collection?
11: No.
1: Ah. Not really the Christmas spirit.
11: There is little Christmas spirit at the Promethean Club. We are, unfortunately, in a state of transition.
1: Things are not going so well for the club. Could it be since you acquired a certain object?
11: What object is that?
1: A certain carbuncle?
11: You don't believe in such things, do you, Druthers?
1: The question is, do you? Is it fair to say the Promethean Club has been under some strain since acquiring the jewel?
11: How did you know?
1: You sort of implied it, Mr. Rauntain.
11: So I did.
1: My client can remove this curse and reimburse you for your expense and inconvenience for storing it for so long. And perhaps the Promethean Club would enjoy a festive celebration with the Grey Griffins. Perhaps you would enjoy them still if there were competitions to engage in. As memory serves, you still have an interest in rugby.
11: It is not the season for the sport.
1: Not outside, no. But the Grey Griffins Library is looking for a future use now that a duck has left the premises.
11: A duck? What are you on about, old sport?
1: A story for a different day, Victor. So, do we have a deal? Will you part with the carbuncle and exchange it for a profit, for a promise of festivities to come, and most importantly, for relieving you of a burdensome curse?
11: Why are you doing all of this, Gallas? I don't understand.
1: Perhaps because it is Christmas, Victor. Forgive me, I should have said it when I arrived. Allow me to say it now. Happy Christmas, Victor Rauntaine, to you and to the Promethean Club.
11: Happy Christmas to you too, Barnaby Gallas.
2: Tea for all your guests, Mum.
0: Thank you, Mrs. Kipling. And once again, thank you for your assistance at Bovington's that allowed this matter to come to a successful conclusion.
2: My pleasure, as always, Mum.
0: And so the Chuzzlewee Carbuncle is no more?
1: No more, Miss Thorne. Let it be the final carbuncle, as far as I'm concerned. But I'm sure Lord Chuzzlewee has more to say upon the matter.
7: I took care of the deed myself, Miss Thorne. I returned the red jewel to the country from whence it came, and I gave it back to the earth, where none may find it.
3: My brother is a changed man, and I am quite proud of him.
4: And we are proud to consider him a brother of the Grey Griffins. We will need your talents when we face off against the Prometheans on New Year's Day.
1: It is quite a redemption story. If you don't mind me asking, Your Lordship, what, pray tell, was the impetus for your change of heart?
7: Perhaps it was suffering under the curse, thus causing me to make others suffer in turn. But possibly it was not the carbuncle at all, for an angry, bitter heart can be a curse as well. Whatever was the cause, there was something in the season of goodwill and joy. I no longer wished to feel as I did. With your help, with all your help, everyone here, I have relieved myself of a great burden.
3: Hear, hear. Happy Christmas, Alistair.
12: Happy Christmas!
0: Ah, Barnaby, and I have something for you. One moment.
1: Miss Thorne, you're up and about more easily.
0: Returning to health every day. This is for you. Merry Christmas, Barnaby.
12: Happy Christmas, Barnaby!
1: And a very happy Christmas to one and all.

The Final Carbuncle, written, created, and produced by J. Timothy Quirk, directed and produced by A.J. 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Additional music by Bob Eccleston, starring Humphrey Ralston and Devin Richtmeyer, with Jandy Hanna, Christiane Morel Olson, David Macarelli, Ray Boucher, Kirk Boucher, Jason Kulas, and Jerry Crystal. Some additional notes on The Final Carbuncle. The intro relates to the Talbot Carbuncle short story and the Chuzzlebe Carbuncle episode. Harper Thorne's injury will be part of a story to be told at a later date. Dr. Jellicoe is referenced to the good doctor in the story of Dr. Hylas. Smythe dresses as Long John Silver from Robert Louis Stevenson's book, which was published in 1881. Lenore dresses as a flower girl. Her demeanor is that of Eliza Doolittle. In the story, we reference that someone at the pub is a playwright, George Bernard Shaw, who wrote Pygmalion and may have received inspiration in seeing Lenore there. Christiane Morel Olson has played Eliza Doolittle on stage. Lunch the Duck was a reference to a aforementioned story. Victor Antaigne and the Promethean Club and the Star of Othrys are all part of the Star of Othrys story. The last in-studio episode that we recorded at WAPJ before we went to an alternative recording schedule and platform was the Chuzzlebe Carbuncle in March of 2020. This episode marks the first time we returned to the studio at this time. That is why we have written and recorded The Final Carbuncle. Finally, the fog machine at the very beginning is a reference to When the Fog Lifts. 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
6: I must say that I did see the original movie years ago, and I still remember it as being unsettling. And the main character, one of the main characters, is the ghastly Gregory. I can't even say my own name. The ghastly Gregory. Now, how sad is that?
5: Obviously, it's very triggering for you.
6: It certainly is.
5: Let's go before we get into any more trouble.
6: Right.
7: From the records of Scotland Yard, London, 1885. Name, Alice Alquist. Address, 9 Thornton Square. Cause of death, strangulation by person or persons unknown. After exhaustive investigation, the commissioner reluctantly orders the case closed, pending the possible disclosure of new evidence.
8: It's many years later, and memories of Alice Alquist and 9 Thornton Square are all but forgotten. On the shores of Lake Como in Italy, a young bride and her husband are on the terrace of their villa, gazing enraptured at the beauty of the early morning.
9: I should never have awakened you, Paula, darling, but it's such a wonderful morning.
10: Thank you for waking me, Gregory. You know, I was dreaming.
9: Dreaming of what, Paula?
10: Of all the places where we'd be together, lovely places like this.
9: I was thinking of our life, too, only I heard it in music, something alive with happiness, with all the feeling of the early morning.
10: This morning?
9: Yes, with the sun rising, lighting your hair as it is now.
10: When will you write it, darling?
9: Oh, someday, when you've settled down.
10: Where
9: would you like?
10: Oh, Paris, perhaps.
9: Paris?
10: Mm-hmm.
9: What about home? Or London? How do you feel about London?
10: London?
9: Paula, if you won't laugh, I'd like to tell you something.
10: Oh, I won't laugh.
9: Oh, it is silly. But I was in London once.
10: Yes?
9: A poor and unsuccessful composer. It seemed to me that no place in the world could be colder to the homeless or warmer to the ones who had a home.
10: Oh, my darling.
9: I used to long for one of those quiet little houses in the square with a woman I should one day come to love. Paula, could we settle down in London? Wouldn't have to be in a house in the square. Perhaps in... Paula, why do you look like that?
10: There is a house in a square.
9: What house?
10: 9 Thornton Square. She left it to me.
9: She? Oh, you mean your aunt, Alice Allquist?
10: Yes. I'd lived with her since I was a baby. Then after it happened, I came here. I've been in Italy ever since. That house comes into my dreams sometimes, but I haven't dreamed of it since I've known you. I haven't been afraid since I've known you.
9: Oh, Paula, if it were true, it would make me very happy.
10: Yes, it is true. I've found peace in loving you. I could face even that house with you.
9: Oh, no, yes. Paula, beloved. I would not ask that
10: yes,
9: of you.
10: Yes, you shall have your wish, darling. We'll go there. There's a lawyer who looked after the estate, a Mr. Mufflin. I'll write him today, and you shall have your house. A house in London on a little
11: Yes, you don't remember me. I'm Miss Thwaites. I live just across the square, number 16.
10: Oh, yes, how do you do?
9: Oh, Paula, dear, we mustn't keep Mr. Mufflin waiting at the door.
10: Coming, darling. I'm sorry.
11: Don't tell me you're coming to live here again.
10: Yes, my husband and I.
9: Please, dear.
11: Oh, I'll call on you directly you're settled.
10: Yes.
11: Goodbye for the present.
10: Goodbye.
11: Goodbye.
9: Goodbye. I'm so glad we are to be neighbors.
12: I'm sure you'll find everything in the house in order, Mrs. Anton. But here are the keys. Now, if there's anything further I can do...
9: You've been most kind.
12: Oh, about your income, Mrs. Anton. Shall we send the monthly draft here or to a bank?
10: Oh, Gregory...
9: Oh, I would think here, darling, at least temporarily.
10: Send to here, if you please.
12: Certainly. Oh, you inquired about servants.
9: Oh, yes.
12: I'll send in a housekeeper tomorrow. She's very capable, but a little hard of hearing.
9: Hard of hearing?
12: So if you'd rather...
9: No, send her in. We can interview her, at least.
12: Her name is Elizabeth Morgan. I'm afraid I haven't yet found a housemate.
9: Oh, please, don't think about it. We're deeply grateful for all you've done.
12: Well, good day, then, and thank you.
9: Good day.
11: Well, this is our house. Shall we go in?
9: Amazing how well you remember everything. Now, what room is this?
10: The drawing room.
9: Well, come, dear. Aren't you going to show it to me?
10: Will you light the gas, please?
9: Hmm? Oh, the gas.
10: Oh.
9: There, that's better. Paula, what a handsome room.
10: No, but to see it like this, all the furniture covered and so quiet. I remember parties in this room and flowers. There were always flowers.
9: Those must have been wonderful days.
10: It's so dead in here now. The whole place seems to smell of death.
9: I'll open the window. There. All be fresh again in a moment. Oh, what is this, dear? This glass case.
10: Well, that's where she kept all her little treasures. All the things she collected on her concert tours. She was so proud of them.
9: The glass is broken.
10: It was broken that night. All the things were disarranged, but there was nothing missing. Oh, I know all these by heart, this glove.
9: Oh, be careful, darling. The glass.
10: She wore this glass and this. She wore this glove in Romeo and Juliet, the command performance in Covent Garden.
9: One little glove.
10: Yes, I used to ask her what happened to the other one, but she only laughed and said she'd given it to a very great admirer. She would never tell me who.
9: I wish I could have seen her.
10: You can see her. On the wall, her portrait.
9: Paula. Oh, it's unbelievable how much you look like her. Only you are still more beautiful.
10: She's painted there as Empress Theodora. When she sang it in St. Petersburg, the Tsar came to every performance. It was here that I found her that night, here in front of the fire on her own portrait.
9: Mm, darling.
10: I was in bed when something woke me. I came running down the stairs, frightened as if I already knew what had happened. She'd been strangled. Her lovely face was... No, I can't stay here. I can't.
9: Oh, Paula, please. That's all past.
10: Okay.
9: It's long ago. You must forget about
10: it. Yes, Gregory, your arms. So strong and safe.
9: All those things that remind you so of her. We'll put them away.
10: Yes.
9: We'll make it a new house with beautiful new things for a beautiful new life.
10: Yes, my darling, yes. And then later we'll have people here and parties again.
9: Hmm?
10: Yes, wouldn't you like that?
9: Oh, of course, dear, but later. First, let us have another honeymoon here by ourselves, just for a little while.
10: Yes, I only
9: thought... Now, where do you suppose all this could be stored away?
10: Well, there's an attic under the roof. Her trunks are there and all her costumes.
9: Well, then, that's where it shall go. And then we'll board it up.
10: Oh.
9: So you'll never have to see them again. Oh, a piano. This too must go. Ah, fine instrument. The action needs regulating, but the tone is still quite good.
10: Gregory, that song, why are you playing that song?
9: Why not?
10: That was her song. It was always her last encore. At every concert, she said it. Oh, look. Oh, look, here is an old letter.
9: Letter?
10: Yes, I beg of you to see me just once more. I followed you to London. The date, it was written just 2 days before she was murdered, 10 years ago.
9: Where did you find that?
10: It was here, among this music. It's from someone called Sergius Bauer.
9: Give it to me!
10: Oh, Gregory!
9: I'm sorry. I didn't mean to snatch it. It's just that...
10: But why should the letter upset you so?
9: Oh, it isn't that. I'm upset for you, darling. All these things remind you of her. Oh, my dearest. While you're afraid of anything, there cannot be any real happiness for us. You must forget her.
10: Forget? No. No, not her, Gregory. Only what happened to her.
9: Of course, darling, of course.
13: Oh, Elizabeth, I'd like to see you, please. Elizabeth.
14: Yes, sir?
13: Elizabeth, you've been with Mrs. Anton and me now for 2 months. Are you happy here?
14: Oh, indeed, sir.
13: Good. You've been to market?
14: Yes, Mr. Anton.
13: While you were gone, I've been interviewing a housemaid.
14: Is she hired, sir?
13: I'm not through talking to her. She's in the kitchen. You may tell her to come in now.
14: Yes, sir.
13: Just a moment. Outside just now, didn't I see you talking to our neighbor, Miss Waits?
14: Oh, yes, sir. She seemed so anxious to call here, sir.
13: What did you tell her?
14: You told me that seeing people is not good for Mrs. Anton.
13: I asked you a question.
14: Of course, sir. I told Miss Waits that the mistress hasn't been feeling too well lately, and perhaps she should wait.
13: Thank you, Elizabeth. You may send that girl in now.
15: And might I ask about wages, sir?
13: £16 a year. Is that satisfactory, Nancy?
15: Yes, sir. What about her?
13: Her?
15: Elizabeth, the housekeeper. Do I have to share a room with her?
13: No, if you prefer, you may have a room downstairs. Now, remember, your mistress is very particular about everything being correct.
15: Is she, sir?
13: Oh, Paula. Paula, dear, this is Nancy, our new housemaid.
16: Oh, how do you do?
13: You may go now, Nancy.
15: Very good, sir.
13: Well, she seems a nice girl, Paula.
14: I'm sure she'll do. Are you ready, dear?
13: All ready. All ready to have my wife show me a wonderful city of London. Darling, you look like a summer's day.
14: Oh, it's because I'm so happy.
13: Do you know what day this is?
14: Yes.
13: 3 months ago today, we became man and wife. Oh, I have a little present for you, Paula.
14: No.
13: Here.
14: Oh, Gregory.
13: Oh, just a cameo brooch that belonged to my mother. Now it belongs to you.
14: Oh, I shall wear it always, always. How sweet of you to give me the... No, no. Oh.
13: What's the matter?
14: The clasp. I've broken the clasp.
13: Oh, I'll have it mended.
14: It just seemed to break off.
13: Your bag?
14: Yes.
13: Let me put it in your bag. You might lose it. You know, you are inclined to lose things, Paula.
14: I am. I didn't realize that.
13: Oh, just little things. There now. The brooch is in your bag for safekeeping.
14: Yes.
13: Now, you remember where it is.
14: Of course I'll remember.
13: I was only teasing, darling. Now then, where shall we go first?
14: Well, I have it all planned. St. Paul's Cathedral, then Buckingham Palace, and then the
13: Tower
14: of London.
13: Are you sure you feel equal to such a schedule?
14: Of course, I feel perfectly well. Really, I do.
13: Well, just promise me you won't overtax your strength. Promise me?
14: Of course I shan't, darling.
13: Come then, we'll take it easy. We must not rush.
14: Oh, do you mind terribly, Gregory, but I just had to get out into the fresh air again. All those horrible things there in the tower, the torture chambers, the beheading block.
13: Are you sure that's why you wanted to leave?
14: Oh, yes, yes.
13: That young man back there, he nodded to you. Who was he, Paula?
14: Oh, I don't know. He seemed to know me,
13: but he usually bow to people you don't know?
14: No, I suppose I met him somewhere.
13: Are you telling me the truth?
14: Of course, why should I lie?
13: You smiled at him. I wonder why.
14: I did it without thinking, Gregory. I don't know why I did it.
13: Like the other things.
14: What other things?
13: Oh, nothing, darling. Only I've been noticing you're quite forgetful lately.
14: Forgetful?
13: Well, losing things and... Oh, nah, please, don't look so concerned. It's nothing. You get too tired.
14: Yes, that's probably what it is. I'm tired. Gregory, can't we go home now?
13: Oh, we still haven't seen the crown jewels. They're in that building there.
14: Oh, they are? How do you know?
13: What did you say?
14: I said... How do you know? You haven't been here before.
13: The guide told us inside. Are you becoming suspicious, Paula, as well as absent-minded?
14: No, of course not, Gregory.
13: After we see the jewels, we'll go home. Jewels are wonderful things, Paula. Yes, a man could sell his soul for jewels and find that he has made

0: Well, you were right, Paula. There's nothing more beautiful than London sunshine.
1: And I had to spoil the day by bringing you home so early.
0: Why don't you rest now for a while?
1: Yes.
0: Would you like me to stay with you and not go out this evening?
1: No. You go to your studio as usual. Gregory, can you really compose in that little room you've rented?
0: Of course. I have a piano. That's all I really need.
1: I wish you'd let me see it sometime.
0: Hmm. Oh, Paula, you might let me have your brooch.
1: Yes.
0: So I can have it repaired.
1: Yes, yes, of course. I'll get it for you. Wait a minute here.
2: I don't understand what...
0: Hmm? What's the matter?
2: Oh, Gregory, I can't find it. Wait a minute.
0: What?
2: But it must be here in my bag. I'll turn everything out. Wait a minute. I know that it was here. I couldn't have lost it. It must be here.
0: I'm sure it is.
2: Yes, it must... No. No, it's gone, Gregory. It's gone.
0: Oh, Paula.
2: Oh.
0: Didn't I tell you? How did you come to lose it?
2: Well, I must have pulled it out with something. I'm terribly sorry, Gregory. Please forgive me.
0: Oh, my dear, it's not as serious as that. It was not valuable.
2: No, but your present to me and your mother's brooch. I don't remember opening my bag. You did put it there, didn't you?
0: Don't you even remember that?
2: Yes, yes, of course I do, but suddenly I'm beginning not to trust my memory at all.
0: Oh, I tell you, you're just tired. That's all. Don't worry so, Paula. Don't worry.
3: You rang for me, ma'am?
1: What time is it, Elizabeth?
3: Close to 9 o'clock, ma'am. How do you feel?
1: I'm all right. Has the master left yet?
3: Yes, ma'am, a little while ago.
1: Please see that he has left, that he has plenty of coal on the grate in his room, won't you?
3: Yeah, you already told me, ma'am.
1: When did I tell you?
3: After dinner. Don't you remember?
1: Oh, yes. Elizabeth?
3: Yes, ma'am.
1: Did you just turn the gas up in the hall?
3: No, Mrs. Anton.
1: Well, the light here in the room, it just went down. The way it always does when another light is turned up.
3: I didn't touch it.
1: Oh, but this one went down. Perhaps Nancy lit another jet in the kitchen.
3: It couldn't have been her. This is her evening off.
1: Yes, that's right. Good night, Elizabeth.
3: Good night, ma'am.

0: In the few days that have passed, the sedate little community called Thornton Square has seen a new visitor, a discreet young man with innocent questions, but who, for some reason, has avoided the residence of Mr. and Mrs. Gregory Anton. At the moment, the young man is in the office of the superintendent of Scotland Yard.
1: Now look here, Cameron. The Ahlquist case is ancient history. What's causing your sudden interest in a murder that happened 10 years ago?
2: Oh, it's hard to say, sir. It impressed me very much at the time, probably because I'd met Alice Ahlquist.
1: Oh?
2: I was just a boy. I know it sounds foolish, but I still think she was the most beautiful woman I'd ever seen. Do you wonder why I was startled when I saw that girl last week in London Tower? A girl who might be the twin sister of Alice Ahlquist 15 years ago?
1: And what does that prove?
2: Nothing, I'm afraid. But number 9 Thornton Square is no longer an empty house.
1: The girl's her niece. The house belongs to her.
2: Well, it's just a feeling I have that something peculiar is going on.
1: Because that nosy old maid, Miss Thwaites, because she thinks so? Come now, Cameron.
2: But they've been so careful to avoid visitors. I wonder why.
1: Well, stop wondering. As for the matter of the jewels, that was dropped by order of a most important personage.
2: Jewels? What jewels?
1: Oh, they'd been given to Alice Ahlquist by someone very highly placed. Crown jewels of his, of another country, they disappeared.
2: That's why she was murdered.
1: Who'd murder a woman for jewels that are far too famous to be disposed of?
2: But they've never turned up.
1: No, now run along, Brian. I'm very busy.
2: Yes, sir. Thank you, sir. Oh, Williams.
3: Yes, sir?
2: Where's your duty these days, Williams?
3: Still in the East End, sir.
2: How'd you like a more fashionable beat? One that includes Thornton Square.
3: Oh, very much, sir.
2: It also includes a pretty young housemaid named Nancy Frost. She might be susceptible to a policeman's uniform, and I need information.
3: Well, now, sir,
2: I'll say nothing about it. We'll see what can be done.

0: If you want coal on the fire, Paula, why don't you ring for the maid?
1: I'm sorry, Gregory. I didn't mean to wake you.
0: Oh, well, now that you have interrupted my nap, we may just as well be comfortable. Now, please, pull the bell cord.
1: Oh, but it seems so unnecessary.
0: What are servants for, Paula? Answer me. What do you suppose servants are for?
1: To do things, to service, I suppose.
0: Exactly.
1: It's only I think we should consider them a little. Oh, don't be cross with me.
0: I'm not cross with you. There are a lot of things.
2: You ring, sir?
0: No, your mistress rang. Well, my dear, tell Nancy why you rang for her.
1: A little coal on the fire, please, Nancy.
2: Yes, ma'am.
0: Well, Nancy, tonight is your night out, isn't it?
2: That's right, sir.
0: Whom are you seeing tonight, Nancy? They have changed the policeman on the beat. Is his heart going to be added to the list of those you've broken?
2: I don't know I've broken any, sir.
0: No, I'm sure that's not true. That complexion of yours, that's something not quite true either. Oh, you do it very cleverly. In fact, I'm hoping you'll pass your secret on to your mistress and help her get rid of her pallor.
2: I'm sure I'd be pleased to do anything I can, sir.
1: Gregory, how can you talk to Nancy like that?
0: But, my dear, you are so anxious to regard the servants as your equals. I thought I would treat her as one.
1: No wonder that girl despises me the way you encourage her in it.
0: Despises
1: you? Her whole manner, the way she looks at me.
0: Looks at you? Paula, you're not imagining things again. You're not, are you?
1: Of course I'm not.
0: Paula, don't turn away. We must have this out. You really think Nancy despises you? Paula?
1: No, Gregory.
0: Well, I'm glad of that. It hurts me when you're ill and fanciful.
2: I beg your pardon, but...
0: Nancy, have you been there listening to us?
2: Oh, no, sir. Miss Waits is calling. She wants to know if the mistress is at home.
0: Oh, that old busybody again?
2: She has a nephew with her. A Mr. Cameron.
0: Tell them Mrs. Anton is not at home.
1: Gregory, really, she's been
0: if
1: so
0: if you let her in once, you'll always have to have her. And I do not want people all over this house. Well, Nancy, don't stand there.
2: Yes.
1: I would have liked to have seen her.
0: Oh, but my dear, I thought you were only trying to be polite.

0: Why didn't you say you really wanted to see her?
1: But how could I, in front of that girl?
0: Oh, Paula, you must get over this ridiculous fear of the servants. All you had to say was, surely, Nancy. Well, am I right?
1: Yes, Gregory.
0: You would not have time to see her anyway.
1: Why not?
0: You'll want to dress. We're going out tonight.
1: We are? You didn't tell me, or have I forgotten?
0: Paula, you silly child. Of course you haven't forgotten. Look, theater tickets. A surprise for you. We're going to the theater tonight.
1: Oh, Gregory, how wonderful. Oh, my darling.
0: And you thought I was being cruel to you.
1: No, you're not cruel.
0: Keeping people away from you. Making you a prisoner.
1: Oh, I'm sorry.
0: Oh, darling, it's been days since I've heard you laugh like this.
1: Yes, it's been days since I've been so happy. I want to laugh and I want to dance. Oh, Gregory. What is it?
0: The wall. Something is missing from the wall.
1: Missing?
0: Oh, Paula, I don't want to upset you. If you will put things right when I'm not looking, we'll assume it did not happen.
1: But what?
0: You mean you don't know?
1: No, I... The little picture's been taken down again. Who took it down? Why?
0: Why, indeed. Why was it taken down before? Paula.
1: But I haven't taken it. Why should I, Gregory? I swear. No, don't ring for the servants.
0: I must.
1: No, please. Oh, Gregory, don't shame me before the servants again.
0: Will you stop being hysterical? We must get to the bottom of this once and for all. Things like this cannot... Oh, Elizabeth, come in.
2: Yes, sir.
0: Elizabeth, do you notice anything missing from this room?
2: Missing? No, I don't think so, sir.
0: Look at the wall. Well?
2: Oh, yes. The little picture.
0: Did you take it away?
2: Oh, no, sir. Why ever should I?
0: You go to church, don't you, Elizabeth?
2: Why, yes, sir.
0: Please hand me my Bible there.
2: The Bible? Yes, sir.
0: Thank you. You will case this Bible as a solemn oath that you've been telling the truth. Thank you, Elizabeth. Now, send Nancy in here.
2: Yes, sir.
1: Gregory, please, no. Not that girl. I'll say anything. I'll say that. I did it, Gregory. I'll not have that girl. Don't come. Now, please.
0: Paula, please have the goodness to control yourself. No. You've found suspicion on the servants. They must be cleared of it. Now, sit down. Did you hear? Sit down.
3: Listen,
0: Nancy, a picture has been removed from the wall there. I want you to know if you took it.
3: Oh, no, sir.
0: Shall I ask Nancy to kiss the Bible, Paula? Will you accept her word?
1: Of course, I'll accept it.
0: That's all, Nancy. Thank you.
3: It's there this morning, I'm sure.
1: Give me that Bible. Give it to me. I swear on the Bible I didn't take that picture down.
0: Go and look for it. See if you can find it, perhaps here in the library.
1: We found it in here the last time, didn't we? But I
0: think it may be here again.
1: The shelf. It's there on the shelf.
0: So you knew where it was all the time?
1: No, I didn't know, Gregory. I didn't.
0: Paula, I think you better go to your room.
1: Then we're not going to the theater?
0: Oh, I'm afraid you're far from well enough for the theater, my dear.
1: Oh, Gregory, if I took that picture down...
0: If
1: I do all these senseless, meaningless things, so meaningless, then I don't know what I do anymore.
0: Yes, Paula, that's just the trouble.
1: Then if that is true, you must be gentle with me. Please, Gregory, please.
0: You better go to your room.
1: What are you going to do?
0: I'm going out to work, to try to forget all this.
1: No, please don't leave me now. I get so frightened when you go out night after night.
0: Frightened?
1: Yes.
0: You never told me that before.
1: Oh, I hear noises and footsteps. I imagine things. The light in my room, the light dims, and I'm frightened of myself. Oh, Gregory, please take me in your arms, please. Please take me in your arms, Gregory. Don't leave me, please.
0: Good night, Paula. I hope to find you much better in the morning.
1: Gregory.
4: Well, Williams, come in.
5: I just wanted to report, sir. Miss Nancy Frost and I, we're going out this evening.
4: Oh, fine.
5: Any luck this afternoon, sir?
4: Not very much, I'm afraid. I persuaded Miss Thwaites to adopt me temporarily as her nephew and go visiting, but the Antons wouldn't see us.
5: Too bad, sir.
4: But meet her I shall. I've just called a friend of mine, Lady Dalroy. She's giving a musicale at her home Friday night. She knew Mrs. Anton slightly years ago. She's been kind enough to add her name and her husband's to the list of guests.

0: Well, Brian, I hope you're properly ashamed, arriving so late.
1: Covered with remorse, Lady Dalroy.
0: Business at Scotland Yard, I suppose.
1: My lady, not so loud. Tonight I'm just another guest.
0: Well, you're in for a disappointment, Brian. A note came late this afternoon. Mr. and Mrs. Anton were unable to accept the invitation.
1: Oh? Oh, I see.
0: She's apparently ill. Very tiresome of her.
1: Did she send the note?
0: No, her husband. Brian, who is this Mr. Anton? What does he do? Where does he come from?
1: I was hoping to find that out tonight.
0: Oh, don't look so glum. Come into the music room. Saratsky is going to play for us. You still enjoy the piano, don't you? Brian.
1: Oh, sorry. Afraid my...

0: Deborah, why are you all dressed up like this?
1: Because I'm going to Lady Dalroy's reception.
0: But I sent a note.
1: Yes, you told me, but I must get out of this house, Gregory.
0: Very well, but I'm afraid you'll have to go alone.
1: If you prefer.
0: Paula, wait. I didn't realize this party meant so much to you. I'll change immediately. You didn't really think I'd let you go alone, did you?
1: I don't know. Please hurry then, Gregory.
0: Of course, my dear. I won't be a moment.

0: delightful surprise, Mrs. Anton. I'm so glad you could come.
1: Thank you, Lady Dalloway. May I introduce my husband?
0: How do you do?
2: I hope you will forgive all the confusion, Lady Dalloway, but Paula suddenly felt much better, and we were so anxious to attend.
0: But of course. Now, if you'll come in, Saratsky's playing. You will find some seats over there. Later on, we're serving a little supper. We have a nice little talk.
2: Thank you, Lady Dalloway.

0: something wrong?
1: Wrong?
0: You keep turning.
1: No, no, it's nothing. I thought I saw a man I knew, that's all.
0: Imagine being able to play like that.
1: Yes, I heard Siretsky once in... Paula.
0: Yes?
1: Paula, my watch is gone.
0: No. Oh, Gregory, no. No, no, not... I didn't... What are you doing?
1: Your handbag.
0: No, please, please.
1: I can feel it in your handbag.
0: No.
1: My watch is in your handbag. No. Open it up.
0: But I didn't put it there. No.
1: You see? You see, I was right. You took it.
0: I didn't put it there. I swear I didn't put it there.
2: Quiet, please.
1: Paula, you must control yourself. Paula! You seem like this in public. You must get out of here immediately. Come along, Paula. Come.
3: So hard to keep it within these walls in our own house. Now, because you would go out tonight, the whole of London knows it. I could only understand what makes you do these crazy, twisted things.
0: Gregory, are you trying to tell me that I'm insane?
1: That's what I'm trying not to tell myself.
0: But that's what you think, isn't it? That's what you've been hinting ever since.
1: Well, ever since what?
0: Since the day I lost your mother's brooch. Oh. No, before that, the first day in this house when I found that letter.
1: What letter?
0: From that man called Bauer, Sergius Bauer, I remember.
1: Yes. Yes, you're right. I can see you still, standing there and saying, look, look at this letter, and staring at nothing.
0: What?
1: You had nothing in your hand.
0: Oh, Gregory.
1: I was staggered, but I didn't know then how much reason I had to be.
0: What reason?
1: I didn't know then about your mother.
0: What about my mother?
1: Your mother was mad. She died in an asylum when you were a year old.
0: No, that's not true.
1: I've been making inquiries. I've talked to the doctor who attended her. Would you like to see him?
0: No.
1: He described her symptoms to me. He began with her imagining things, noises, footsteps, voices. And then the voices began to speak to her.
0: No, no.
1: And in the end, she died with no mind at all.
0: Please, stop it. No.
1: Now, perhaps you will understand why. I cannot let you meet people. Oh, by the way, he must have been rather disappointed that you left Lady Dalroy's home tonight before he could talk to you.
0: Oh.
1: The man who was sitting behind us. You went there only because you knew he was going to be there.
0: Oh, Gregory, who?
1: Oh, the same man who bowed to you that day in the tower. Who is he? Someone from the past? Some disappointed suitor, perhaps?
0: I never met him. I have no idea who he is.
1: Why do you lie to me?
0: I never lied to you.
1: No. No, I'm sorry, no. I know. You never lie to me. It's worse than lying. You've forgotten. You've forgotten him as you forget everything. Oh, but I'm wrong to try to handle this myself. Paula, we shall have visitors here. And shortly.
0: A doctor?
1: Two. Yes, I believe two is the required number. Good night, Paula. I'm going out.
4: It's a little later the same night. Gregory has just left. And alone in her room, Paula crouches in terror, staring up at the petals of flame that burn evenly in the chandelier. Then, from the attic above, she hears footsteps and the muffled thud of unknown objects moved by an unknown hand. And the light in her room grows dimmer.
0: Oh, I can't stand it. I can't stand it. No. Oh. Elizabeth! Elizabeth!
5: I'm coming, ma'am. I'm coming.
0: Help me, Elizabeth. I wanted to help me. I'm so tired.
6: Why, of course, Mrs. Anton.
0: Elizabeth, did you turn on the gas anywhere just now?
6: Why, no, ma'am.
0: I thought it went down in here as if...
6: It's just that the gas comes in pipes, ma'am. And I expect they get more gas in the pipes sometimes than they do at other times.
0: Yes. Yes.
6: Now, let me get your shoes off.
0: Elizabeth, do you hear anything?
6: Mrs. Anton?
0: Those sounds, those noises up there.
6: Oh, no. No,
0: like,
6: ma'am.
0: Like someone moving about. Oh, Elizabeth, listen. Please.
6: You know what my hearing is, ma'am. But there just couldn't be anyone up there. The whole floor is boarded up. You know it is, ma'am.
0: I hear it, Elizabeth. I hear it. I hear it.
6: Now there, ma'am. I'll go and get you some nice hot milk.
0: No, don't leave me, please.

0: Cameron. William.
1: Oh, William, well, come in.
2: Sorry to wake you up so early, sir, but seeing as how you told me to come here to your house...
1: Oh, don't apologize. What is it?
2: Well, about 2 hours ago, I'm on the corner of Thornton Square when suddenly there he is, popping up out of the fog. Our friend, Mr. Anton. I can't figure it out, sir. The way he disappears and then reappears. Every night.
1: Don't let it amaze you any longer, William.
2: Sir?
1: He never leaves Thornton Square. We only thought he did. Number 5 is an empty house. He turns the corner of Thornton Square, comes back to number 5 through the alley, goes to the roof, crosses to his own house, and then goes in through the attic.
2: But why would a man want...
1: Never mind that now. What happened last night?
2: I tell you, that man's been up to something. Clothes untidy, cravat all on one side, dirt and dust all over him, even on his face.
1: Had he been in a fight?
2: No, more like he'd been digging in a cellar or something.
1: Sit down, Williams. I'll stir up some breakfast.
2: I'll have my breakfast, sir. In the kitchen of number 9, as a matter of fact.
1: Oh? How's Nancy?
2: It seems the master's told her mistress might be going away for a long time. What do you think that means?
1: It means I've got to get into that house tonight.
2: Well, but Nancy says he's told her not to let her mistress see anyone.
1: Then you'll have to see it that Nancy isn't home tonight either.
2: Any little thing I can do for the yard, sir. But how do you know the lady herself will see you?
1: I don't know. Wait. There is a way. Yes, I'm sure she'll see me, Williams.
3: Go away. I can't see anyone. I'm ill. Elizabeth, stop him.
1: I must see you, Mrs. Anton.
4: I couldn't stop him, ma'am. He pushed his way right in.
1: Mrs. Anton, my name is Brian Cameron.
3: You mustn't be here. Go away.
1: Not until I've given you this.
3: A glove? It's a glove.
1: Years ago, Alice Ahlquist gave me this glove. I was a little boy, overcome with admiration. Will you trust me now?
3: She gave it to you, the great admirer, a little boy.
1: Mrs. Anton, are you planning to leave here?
3: Leave here? I have nowhere to go. Unless my husband sends me away. Is that why you came here, to take me away?
1: Are you as frightened as all that?
3: No, I can't talk to you. I'm afraid I am...
1: Please. Please, you must answer my questions. Where is your husband now? Where is he gone?
3: He's taken a studio where he can work on his composing. He says he can't work in this house.
1: Is there anyone here now except us and Elizabeth?
3: No. Why?
1: Because the gas light just dimmed a little.
3: You saw that?
1: Of course.
3: Oh, then it really happens. I thought I imagined it.
1: It means that someone has turned the light on somewhere in this house.
3: No. I thought that too, but every night I've been all over the house and there's never been another light turned on. Oh, at last I can tell this to someone. Every night when my husband goes out...
1: The gas light goes down?
3: Yes.
1: And then what?
3: Well, then I think I hear things. I watch and wait, and later the gas goes up again.
1: And he returns?
3: Yes, quite soon after, always quite soon.
1: These things you hear, what things?
3: Sounds, noises over my room in the attic.
1: What's up there?
3: A whole floor of trunks and furniture, her belongings, my aunt's.
1: Like that sound just then. Is that what you mean?
3: Yes. Yes, but who?
1: Mrs. Anton, you know, don't you? You know who's up there.
3: No. No, how could he be? Why?
1: Tell me, has any weapons in the house?
3: He has a revolver.
1: Huh? Where is it?
3: There, I think he keeps it in his desk there.
1: Locked. Force it open. This letter opener will do it.
3: No, you mustn't. Whoever you are, you have no right to. He'll think that I know. What shall I say to him?
1: You won't have to say anything. Well, a gun case without a gun. Perhaps it's...
3: Oh.
1: What's the matter?
3: There in the drawer. The brooch he gave me. And the letter. I was right.
1: Letter?
3: Here, it was from someone called Sergius Bauer.
1: Bauer?
3: I found it, but my husband said I dreamed it, and now it's here.
1: Bauer? There was a Sergius Bauer connected with Alice Ahlquist, a young pianist in Prague. Let me see that letter. The handwriting. Yes. Now something else, anything. Anything else he may have written. This note here. It's addressed to Lady Dalroy.
3: Yes, he said he had to send Lady Dalroy an apology.
1: Look, the handwriting. It's identical, Mrs. Anton. Your husband and Sergius Bauer are one and the same.
3: He said there was no letter. He said I was going out of my mind.
1: You're not going out of your mind. You're slowly and systematically being driven out of your mind.
3: But why? Why?
1: Perhaps because you found this letter and knew too much. Or because then he would have control of your property, of this house, I could search in the open instead of in the dark like this.
3: Search for what?
5: For the things for which Alice Ahlquist was murdered. Her jewels.
3: But I have her jewels.
5: There are jewels you didn't know she had. Famous jewels. Jewels for which he was searching that night 10 years ago.
3: No, you're wrong. I know him. He's my husband. I've lived in the same house with him. If that were true, then from the beginning there would have been nothing. Nothing real from the beginning.
5: I'm sorry, Mrs. Anton, but you must believe me. Your whole life depends on it. Don't you see the way everything is... The gas is brighter again. How long has it been up?
3: I don't know.
5: You'd better go to your room, Mrs. Anton.
3: Why? Where are you going?
5: Outside the house. He'll cross the roof of the empty house next door. I'll be waiting for him.
3: What will you do?
5: You have nothing to worry about, Mrs. Anton. Elizabeth.
6: Yes, sir.
5: Whatever happens tonight, Elizabeth, have her welfare in mind.
6: You can count on me, sir. But what am I going to say to the master when he comes back?
5: He won't come back anymore, Elizabeth.
7: Paula.
3: Gregory.
7: What are you doing here, Paula?
3: I don't know.
7: You don't know. Do you know about anything you do?
3: Startled me. I didn't hear you come in the door.
7: I didn't come in the door. I came down the stairs. I've been in the attic, Paula.
3: You couldn't have...
7: It's no longer boarded up. I have found what I've been looking for. Did you ever see jewels, Paula? Did you?
3: Jewels. Her jewels.
7: Do you know what you remind me of as you walk across the room? Like a girl walking in her sleep. Only you're not asleep. Or you would not have broken open my desk.
3: I didn't open it.
8: Why did you do it, Paula?
9: I didn't. It was he. He opened it.
8: He?
7: What are you talking about?
3: A man. A man who came to see me.
7: Who let him in?
3: Elizabeth.
7: Elizabeth, come here. Elizabeth.
8: Come in here, Elizabeth. Who was the man who came here while I was out?
9: A man? What man, sir?
8: Come, Elizabeth. You must have answered the door.
6: No one was here, sir. No one.
3: Elizabeth, you saw him. You opened the door yourself.
6: No, ma'am. I didn't see anyone at all.
3: But he was here. I know it. I know. I saw him.
7: You see how it is, Elizabeth?
6: Yes, sir. I see just how it is.
3: I couldn't have dreamed it. I couldn't have it. Did I dream? Did I really dream?
7: Yes, Paula. You dream all day long.
3: All that happened?
7: All that did not happen.
3: Then it's true. My mind is going.
7: Haven't I told you, Paula?
3: And take me away. Now I can't fight it anymore.
7: Yes, Paula, I will.
3: Take me away. Take me away.
10: And was I any part of this curious dream of yours, Mrs. Anton?
8: You!
10: Perhaps my presence may help you recall your dream.
8: Who the devil are you?
10: Only a figment of your wife's imagination.
8: How did you get into this house?
10: Down the attic stairs, Mr. Anton, the same way you did. Mrs. Anton, don't you think you'd better go to your room? You must be very tired.
8: Don't you think you'd better explain your business?
10: As a mere ghost existing only in your wife's mind, I could hardly be said to have any business.
8: Paula, go to your room.
3: No.
10: Please, Mrs. Anton.
3: All right, I'll go.
10: Those jewels. I see you found them after all, Sergius Bauer.
7: I'm afraid I don't know your name.
10: Cameron, shall I tell you my business address also?
7: No, I think I can guess it.
10: So we've both ended our search tonight. Where were the jewels?
8: Sewed in one of her costumes. The dress she wore in the Opera Theodora. How clever she was to conceal them there. 4 priceless jewels among a lot of paste imitations.
10: How does it feel, Bauer, to have planned and killed and tortured for something, then to find it's all been for nothing?
7: For nothing? Oh, no. I don't think so.
8: Not for nothing! Put down that gun!
3: Yes.
6: I heard a shot. Then he ran up the stairs. The master. He ran to the attic, ma'am, and the gentleman after him.
3: They're up there now. They're fighting.
6: Oh, I've got to get help, ma'am.
3: But who?
6: Mr. Williams. The constable. Mr. Williams. I'll fetch him, ma'am. Don't worry. I'll fetch him right away.
11: You sure you're all right, Mr. Cameron, sir?
10: I'll feel a little better as soon as I finish tying Mr. Bauer to this chair.
3: Gregory?
10: Mrs. Anton, you shouldn't have come up here.
3: I want to speak to my husband.
10: Do you believe me now?
3: Please, I want to speak to him alone.
7: I assure you, I'm quite helpless, Mr. Cameron.
3: Please.
10: Come along, Williams. We'll be waiting on the stairs.
8: Paula, go and see if he's listening.
3: He's not listening.
8: He told you a lot of things about me, didn't he?
3: Yes.
8: They were lies.
12: because he's in love with you. I can feel it.
3: Can you? Can you really, Gregory, or shall I call you Sergius?
12: So he told you that too. Well, have you never heard of an artist taking a stage name? They don't hang a man for that, do they?
3: No, they don't hang a man for that.
7: Paula, do you remember our first days together? Do you remember Italy, Lake Como?
3: There have been times when I thought I only dreamed those days.
7: Come closer, Paula. Look into my eyes. Paula, if I ever meant anything to you, and I believe I did, then help me, Paula. Give me just another chance.
3: Gregory.
12: Look, in the drawer of that cupboard there, there's a knife. Get it, Paula, and cut me free.
3: Here?
12: Yes, yes, the first drawer.
3: I'll find it, Gregory.
12: Be quick, Paula. Hurry.
3: But there is no knife here.
12: Yes, yes, I put it there tonight. Yes, yes, that's it. Now, bring it here.
3: I have no knife, Gregory.
12: What?
3: You must have dreamed you put it there.
12: But you...
3: Are you suggesting this is a knife in my hand?
12: But...
3: Have you gone mad, my husband?
12: Paula!
3: Or is it I who am mad? I'm always losing things, hiding things. Oh, that was a knife, wasn't it? And I threw it on the floor. And I have lost it.
12: Paula, it is there. Pick it up.
3: I must look for it, mustn't I? If I don't find it, you'll put me in the madhouse. Now, where could it be now? Behind this trunk? No, it isn't there. Perhaps over here. I'm trying to help you, aren't I? Trying to help you to escape. But how can a mad woman help her husband to escape?
12: Paula, you're not mad. You're not.
3: I am, as my mother was mad.
12: No, Paula, that wasn't true. Pick up the knife. Help me.
3: If I were not mad, I could have helped you. Whatever you had done, I could have pitied you and protected you. But because I'm mad, I hate you. Because I'm mad, I have betrayed you. And because I'm mad, I'm rejoicing in my heart. Without a shred of pity, without a shred of regret. Mr. Cameron, come, take this man away.
10: You're ready, Bauer?
7: Quite ready.
10: Untie his feet, Williams.
7: I don't ask you to understand me, Paula. Between us all the time were the jewels, like a fire, yes, a fire in my brain that separated us. Those jewels which I longed for all my life. I don't know why.
13: The cab is coming, Mr. Cameron.
7: Goodbye, Paula.
3: Goodbye, Gregory.
10: I'll be down in a minute, Williams.
3: This will be a long night.
10: But it will end. In the morning when the sun rises, sometimes it's hard to believe there ever was a night. You'll find that too.
3: Yes, I shall try. I shall try.
14: Greg, we've just listened to Gaslight, a 1946 production on the Lux Radio Theater. What did you think?
15: Mary, how could I not love a production where the beautiful leading lady gasps, "Yes, dear, Gregory, your arms so strong and safe." It's hard to know which part of that sentence is the best. It's whether it's the "yes, dear," which is my wife is highly unlikely to say, and she's also highly unlikely to say "strong and safe." Nevertheless, when Ingrid Bergman says my name and says all those words, I adore it.
14: You're in. You're in like Flynn.
15: That's right.
14: Well, this all starts wonderfully. I mean, I have to admit, Greg, I had a little bit of a yellow flag raising at the very outset of this because of the quite invasive background music in that Lake Como scene at the beginning where they're, let's go back to London, you know? I was going, oh my God, that music's too loud. Did you have that impression?
15: I did. It's sort of thing that you were just wondering if they could just get up from their breakfast table or wherever and just turn the radio down a little, just a notch.
14: It was an odd choice, but I was very relieved that it was just for that opening scene because this was wonderful. I really, really enjoyed it, Greg. It was fantastic.
15: There's another line in there that, you know, you just have to love a show wherein the heroine is constantly saying, there's something alive in the attic.
14: Well, as you and I know, Greg, living in Australia, there's almost always something alive in the attic.
15: Well, it certainly is. And in one house that we had, my wife and I would kid each other that they were possums, but in fact they were rats. You know, they go into the swimming pool, presumably at night, and then go up and have a disco in our attic.
14: Oh, that conjures up a whole animated film there, Greg. But this was absolutely a very compelling story. I really loved, all the little thefts and accusations, and did you forget? Don't you remember, darling? Oh, you're just, because I think there's nothing as evil as trying to steal someone's identity and their self-confidence. You know, it's almost like the worst crime you can do.
15: Exactly. And this obviously, the original stage play and then the subsequent film and now tonight's radio play, this is where the modern term gaslighting someone comes from, to manipulate them psychologically, doubt their own sanity, doubt their own self-worth.
14: We obviously use that expression today, and I thought, does that come from this original play, 1938 play? And as you say, it absolutely does.
15: I was wondering what you thought of, we'll just see if my thoughts about Ingrid Bergman and Charles Boyer are the same as yours. What did you think of their performances?
14: I thought they were both wonderful. And in fact, I made a note that this radio production, one of the things that it does or it delivers that a film doesn't, is the, there can be some overacting in film. One of them I thought overacted a little bit. And in radio, you don't get the sense of that as much.
15: I totally agree. I think that Ingrid Bergman as Paula, terrific. Now, I know we're talking about radio here, but if we come back to the film, there's this cliche about some of the actresses in the 40s and 50s that they glowed on the screen. And Ingrid Bergman absolutely glows on the screen, whether it's Casablanca or whether it's Gaslight. It's just she's an amazing actress, and she sort of owns the screen when she's on it. Charles Boyer. Now, he's French. Did you realize?
14: Well, of course.
15: Well, French, suave, mysterious, and did I mention French?
14: He was a very successful actor, and he started in silent films, and then they discovered he had this fabulous deep voice. So they started bringing him into American films, so he had a career in both France and in the United States. But the little piece of trivia that I thought was the most intriguing was his best film, or what's considered his best film, was Algiers, and in which he played a thief called Pepe Le Moco. And that character was taken and used in Sylvester, the cartoon Sylvester, with the very famous skunk Pepe Le Pew.
15: No, yes, I remember Pepe Le Pew. It's a fabulous character.
14: Yeah, so Pepe Le Pew is in love with Sylvester and is convinced that Sylvester is female and a skunk.
15: That's right. There's a lot to unpack, as they say, in that particular thought.
14: And the thing about Ingrid Bergman that, is that on film, she has this beautiful, soft light in her eyes. It's like, and it's, you can't fake that. It's actually, she is channeling some kind of love, a memory of love or whatever. So when her eyes just have this luminous glow when she's on the screen, doesn't matter who her leading man is. So, and I know that she and Bogey did not get along well during Casablanca. And yet when she's with him, her eyes have this beautiful glow from within.
15: Interestingly enough, in regards to the policeman, Brian Cameron, mm-hmm. who's played by Gail Gordon. And Gail Gordon was Theodore J. Mooney, who was the pompous bank manager in TV's The Lucy Show, Lucille Ball. But he was also Mr. Wilson in TV's Dennis the Menace.
14: Oh, okay. The film, I think we must encourage our listeners to check that out, because it's still rated 94% on Rotten Tomatoes. So some of these older films that are terrific have got higher ratings than Oscar-winning films of today, because they're just so beautifully made. The acting is terrific, and they're an immersive kind of experience, despite the fact that many cases they're black and white.
15: In regards to the era that it's set, with Nancy, the housemaid, she's offered £16 a year. That's Great British pounds, 1885. Now, I looked up how much is that worth today. So she's being offered in US dollars, 3,500, or in Australian dollars, about 3,800 a year. Now, I don't know, sounds a bit stingy.
14: Yeah, I guess that includes room and board as well.
15: Yeah, bed and board. And speaking of which, in the film, you're under no illusion that Gregory and Nancy, that bed and board, if you're with me, came into play.
14: Yeah, there was the suggestion of a little bit of hanky-panky with the staff. As I said before, the acting is quite big. Ingrid Bergman, in particular, is, I think, a little bit melodramatic in the film, and whereas in the radio drama, it's toned down.
15: Precisely, and for listeners who do like melodrama, even though it's been toned down, Gaslight delivers it by the night cart load. Let me tell you, it's got everything. It's got strong emotions, dramatic situations, clear moral contrasts.
14: Well, the other thing that I really thought was interesting about this, I examined, is Gaslight is supposed to be set in the 1800s, and it was written in 1938, I believe, or published in 38, but it was written about the 1800s, and it reflects a time when men could have their wives committed for almost no reason. So, and it wasn't just husbands, so fathers and brothers could have female family members committed. It didn't go to trial. There were no legal requirements. The doctor didn't even need to examine the woman. The doctor would just take the word of the male family member as being correct and true. And, women were put away for being boisterous, argumentative, opinionated, all the things that I am.
15: I'm glad you brought that up. I've got a checklist. Do you think your husband is sitting listening to this show thinking, hey, I've got an idea?
14: Well, he might not have been thinking about it up to this point, but I'll make sure he doesn't hear this one, doesn't get any ideas. Of course, we don't have any jewels hidden anywhere, so that's a bit of a problem.
15: That's quite true. I forgot about the jewels.
14: There's actually a very famous case in the United States. In 1860, a woman named Elizabeth Packard, Greg, she was a mother of six, she didn't agree with her husband about religion. So her husband was a very strict Puritan, I think. And she was just a bog standard Christian. So they used to have discussions about that and arguments, and he had her committed, and she was institutionalized for 3 years. She finally managed to get out, and she became an advocate for women's rights in this respect.
15: I'm delighted to see or hear that somebody did something about it.
14: Yeah, she worked, campaigned, and it's felt that she was instrumental in reversing that rule or that law. But did you have any favorite scenes in this, Greg, that you liked in particular?
15: I think my favorite scene is where she, which is she being Paula, that is, turns on Gregory. And just begins shouting at him. She's got him trapped, and just all those frustrations come out. And in this case, Ingrid Bergman just lets fly. I can just see the audience, if it had been live theatre, going, "Atta girl, you go, girl."
14: Exactly. That is a wonderful scene. The other one that's also wonderful, but for a different reason, it's quite disturbing, is the recital party that's at, is it Lady Dalroy? Is that her name? They get invited to a recital party, and at first he says she can't go, and then he lets her go, and she's very thankful for that because she's been trapped in the house, and he keeps sending her to her room. And then he accuses her of stealing his watch. Do you remember that?
15: Yeah, I do.
14: Oh, my God. I thought that scene just broke my heart. I just felt for her so much because there's all the expectation of being let out to go to a party. And then he he starts accusing her in front of everyone. Oh, it's just terrible. It broke my heart.
15: It was very moving. Mary, in a just world, every manipulative, mean-spirited, cruel, bullying, jealous, quick-tempered creep would get his comeuppance. However, if only the real world were more like Hollywood.
14: The expression gaslight still exists today, and we use it a lot.
15: Yeah, sure enough. I'm getting back to those manipulative, mean-spirited, cruel, bullying, jealous, quick-tempered creeps out there.
14: Male and female, to be honest.
15: To say, I was just thinking of male, Mary.
14: Oh no, I think there's a few girls on that team too.
15: mean girls.
14: Yes. Good night, Greg.
15: Good night, Mary.
14: That's our show for tonight. If you're listening to us on the radio right now, you may not know that we also are a podcast. You can find us on Apple Podcast, Spotify, and most of the podcasting platforms. And we're also on YouTube. Thank you for shivering with us, and we look forward to your company again next week.

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1: Voices of Ventura County is a remarkable collection of oral histories that commemorates the rich tapestry of Ventura County's history over the past 150 years. Curated from the extensive archives of the Museum of Ventura County's Research Library, these oral histories bring to life the diverse stories and experiences of the county's inhabitants. 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From the experiences of indigenous communities to the challenges and triumphs of modern-day Ventura County, these oral histories shed light on the region's evolution. Each account reflects the unique perspectives and lived experiences of individuals who have witnessed the county's transformation firsthand. Through their voices, we gain a deeper understanding of Ventura County's cultural, social, and economic development. Voices of Ventura County stands as a testament to the enduring spirit of the county and the resilience of its people. It is a celebration of community, culture, and the power of storytelling to bridge the gap between past and present. Jack Cantrell was born in Oxnard on October 31, 1928. He attended school in Oxnard and Ventura, graduating from Ventura College in 1950. Cantrell began surfing in 1953 after meeting a fireman named Mike Melrose. He bought boards from Velzy and glassed them himself. Cantrell surfed at Mondo's and Rincon, and he named Mary Monk's Mary Mondo. There were few people in the water when Jack began surfing, and fewer options for surfboard shapers to buy boards from. Listen now to learn about the history of surfing in Ventura County.
2: Good morning.
3: Okay, here are these questions. Briefly, could you tell me where you were born, where you went to school, and... Where were you born and where did you go to school?
2: I was born in Oxnard, 1928. Halloween. I went to kindergarten here. I went to Sheridan Way Grammar School here. I went to Cabrillo Junior High here. I went to Ventura High and graduated from Ventura College.
3: In what year?
2: I graduated from high school in 46, and then I went into service for a year and a half, and then I went back to junior college and graduated junior college in January of 1950. But anyway, I'm a local.
3: I gathered. Since 28, I think that satisfies that requirement.
2: Yeah.
3: Can you describe the first time you went surfing, where this occurred, and who was there at the time?
2: Well, what I'd like to do is mention Bill Flores. I used to go down to California Street. My mother used to take me down there and dump me off. She used to dump me off two places, San Juan Road and where the lifeguard station is now. And she used to dump me at California Street where the bathhouse was. It's near where Bananas is, or the parking structure is. And I was down there probably 12, 13, or 14 years old, and there was a guy out, I think it was a paddleboard. I think it was black and white, and I still remember the color. And I remember seeing him on this paddleboard, but I didn't really know what he was doing at that time. This was probably during the war years, very possibly, during World War II.
3: Mm-hmm.
2: And that was the first time I ever saw anybody in the water on a paddleboard or surfing. And then I worked for the city of Ventura for a couple of years after I finished junior college. In 1950, I went to work for the city of Ventura, and I met this fireman named Mike Melrose, who I happened to run into him one day out here at Mondo's, and he had a redwood surfboard that weighed 84 pounds, and he was surfing it. The surf wasn't very big. Anyway, I asked about if I could try it out, and he said, sure. So I paddled out, and I caught one wave, and I guess the standard procedure, say you're hooked. Then he built me a balsa board. It was 11 foot long. I call it a Simmons type. He calls it his type. But anyway, he built me a balsa board. His redwood board weighed 80-some pounds, and my balsa board weighed 40-some pounds. It was 11 foot long, And that's how I began surfing. I began surfing the end of summer, about August of 53.
3: Who else was out in the water? That you're going out at Mondo's at this point?
2: At Mondo's, yeah. Mondo's the only place I knew at that particular time.
3: And who else is out in the water in 53?
2: You know, really, at that time, I don't really remember any other boards. But there were people in Ventura that I learned later on that had boards. And I know some of them, I mean, they were local guys, but there were probably, count them on your fingers probably, the amount of boards that were around. But there was hardly anybody surfing it at that time that
3: so,
2: I know of.
3: Anymore. So there were a number of times when you went out when there's absolutely nobody out in the
2: water. Oh, there was, yeah, you'd go to Rain, later on, that winter I went to Raincon, and even later on, I changed boards. I realized that his board he'd made for me was outdated, and then I bought a Velsi board that winter. And when I started surfing Raincon, I got a kind of an education up there. And Raincon, even on a weekend, never had 10 guys, probably.
3: Now, when you bought this Velsi board, did you go to Velsi?
2: Yeah, went down to, I'd helped glass that board, and...
3: The Velsi board.
2: Well, no, yeah, the Velsi board he made for me, I learned a little bit about glassing. You had to go down, you couldn't even buy glass retail, and you had to go down to a company called Falco, down in Santa Monica, I believe, and buy it. And anyway, I helped glass that board that Mike Melrose built for me, and I ordered my first board from Velsi, and I think Velsi, I don't remember if he was on Pacific Coast Highway still in or not, because when I first met him, he was on Pacific Coast Highway by Malibu Pier. But later on, he moved to Bologna Creek and Marina Del Rey.
3: Down on Lincoln Boulevard.
2: Yep.
3: Is it Lincoln?
2: Well, it might have been off Lincoln. It was near Bologna Creek and Marina Del Rey.
3: Okay.
2: There was oil wells around there. And anyway, the first board I got from him, was nothing wrong with the shape. Of course, it was very simple in those days, but his glass work was lousy. And I started surfing at Raincon then. And then every time I bought about three boards, at least three boards from Velsi, but the last two I glassed myself. And I might have bought three more boards from him, but I used to fiberglass them myself. And
3: so you'd have a shape blank.
2: I had a shape blank. And then the only trouble we had was connecting the stag
3: right
2: to the board. That was, we still did a very primitive way then.
3: But you did that?
2: Yeah, glass boards.
3: You put you put the fin on?
2: Yeah.
3: And where did you get the fin?
2: Made it. Just out of wood. Just a piece of wood. Didn't make a
3: And you glassed it?
2: Yeah, and you just laid the, you chopped up the, to get the, where the fin connected to the balsa board.
3: Right.
2: You chopped up the cloth, and you had a couple of nails to, that would, in the balsa wood, it would hold, if you got the fin where you wanted it. And then you chopped up the cloth and put it down at the very bottom around where the fin and the board were connected.
3: Right.
2: And then you just took cloth and went down and laid over that. And that's what held the fin on. And they stayed on pretty good. Nothing like today, but I mean, that fins used to come off that time. But you could make them stay on for a while.
3: Now, out in the water, can you from your earliest recollections, who are there other people that were out in the water? When there were people out?
2: Well, I remember very few guys from Santa Barbara. I think there was more guys from Santa Barbara than there was from Ventura. And I remember a guy named, there was Jeff White.
3: Light? Elijah.
2: Jeff White, yeah. He's
3: Jeff
2: still
3: White.
2: Alive. And he was around a guy named McCaffrey, who's been dead a long time ago.
3: McCaffrey,
2: yeah.
3: Was he also from Santa Barbara?
2: Yeah, he was from Santa Barbara.
3: Right.
2: And then we had a small group from Ventura here. There was Ned Bartles and Charlie Price. I can't remember the exact, Harold Hildebrand. I just can't remember the very, very first ones. But there was a Pete Marriott was had a board at the time. I think Ron Hertel had a surfboard, George Lanthorne. I just can't remember all of them. I'd have to write it down and think about it for a while. But there were quite a few people with boards, and it was a very small group, and everybody was very, I don't know how to explain it to you, but everybody was very friendly, and we were all for the same thing, to have fun. Most guys were just to surf because they enjoyed it. They didn't surf to outperform the other guy. They just surfed to have fun.
3: Now, you've often been credited with giving Mondo's Mary her name. Is she the first female surfer that you ever knew that went out in the water locally?
2: Mary, I was at Raincon one winter. I can't remember what year, but I'm going to say the middle 50s sometime.
3: All right.
2: And Mary, I never used to talk to a lot of people, it seemed like, but Mary and her husband and her son, her husband was named Bob, and Mary and her son was named Larry, and Larry was probably about 13 or 14 years. They were watching a surf there, and I got talking to them, and anyway, Mary said she's going to get aboard, and Bob and Mary were not wealthy people, and they both worked. And they saved their money, and they both bought boards. I think they bought three boards, one for their boy and themselves, and they started serving Rincon. And Mary was a very friendly, she talked to everybody. And I had a lot of room in my truck, and Bob worked, and I used to take off work once in a while. I like Mary, and my wife, my ex-wife Joyce, liked Mary. Mm-hmm. And I used to call up Mary, and I'd say, you want to go to Sakis, or you want to go to Rincon? And she'd always say yes, and I used to take Mary serving at the Rincon. I used to take her to Sakis quite a bit. We always had fun with her. And then, and she lived here at Freya Beach, but we didn't surf here then. We didn't surf here then because we didn't even know it could be surfable. We knew Mondo's could be surfable, but actually there was a surf break right in front of her house that when Rincon started getting crowded, I can't tell you what year it was. I'm going to say late 50s or early 60s. Mary said one day, I wonder if we could surf here. And so we started surfing in front of her house.
3: And there was nobody else surfing there at that time?
2: There was nobody surfing there. No, Mondo's had been surfed many years before, but I don't know if anybody had ever surfed up there before. I'd never seen anybody, and Mary had never seen anybody. But we were probably the first people to surf what they call Mary's or Granny's or Pitus Point. They got different names for it.
3: Now, was she the first woman surfer that you ever knew that was out in the water? Do you recall any other women being out in the water at that time?
2: Well, the only other woman, there was very few.
3: Yes.
2: I really can't remember. Oh, there was a woman named Joanne Hill had been surfing before Mary, and she lived at Freya Beach also. And she had an old Simmons board that she sold to Craig Underwood. And Joanne Hill, if she was alive today, she could really probably give you some information. Joanne probably surfed before I did. In fact, I can positive she did.
3: And you're on record as going in the water in what, 53?
2: Yes, 53. And I know that Joanne Hill was in before me.
3: So
2: that'd be one woman. And she was Joanne was a very knowledgeable woman of history.
3: Yes, and she lived here at the beach.
2: She did live at the beach, but she passed away a few years ago of cancer.
3: Okay.
2: Very nice lady.
3: Before we get on, I'd like to touch on Mondo's for a minute. Now, according to everything that I know, Mondo's, which was a restaurant.
2: Right, steakhouse.
3: A steakhouse.
2: Yeah, and fish probably too.
3: Was closed about that time, right?
2: Mondo's was closed in, I'm not sure what year it was. He got sick probably in the early 50s. I don't know what year it closed. I remember it was torn down in like 1954. And Mrs. Baptiste, who owned the property here, who took care of the property here.
3: Right.
2: She gave a man named LaSalle, she gave him the lot if he tore down Mondo's Steakhouse. And it had probably been vacant for a couple of years at that time. I really can't tell you.
3: We're talking 52, 53.
2: I don't know what year he died, but...
3: I believe he died in 1961.
2: What year?
3: 61.
2: For that long he lived, so I didn't know he was alive. I thought he died in the 50s.
3: Yeah.
2: So you know more about than I do. But I remember it was torn down in 50. I can tell you the reason I knew it was torn down. Because I stopped by to see that lot, and I asked Mr. LaSalle if he wanted to sell it. I thought I could build a little redwood beach cabin out here.
3: Mm-hmm.
2: He said, I don't want to sell it. Well, anyway, I ordered a 55 holes in 55. And
3: right.
2: I gave $1,000 down, and I remember that. That was probably all the money I had. And he called me up, and he said, Jack, I've changed my mind. I'd like to sell that lot. I said, what do you want for it? I said, I want $1,500 for the lease. And I'd build a new seawall. And he'd build a seawall out of used telephone poles. And he'd gone out further out in the ocean with it. And he made a bigger lot. It's a huge lot, about 100 feet wide, 50 or 60 feet.
3: 100 feet ocean.
2: Width, wide.
3: Yes.
2: Width. He made it
3: ocean
2: a huge
3: frontage.
2: Lot. In fact, it was big enough for three houses, the lot was. And he wanted $1,500 for it. And I told him that I was sorry that I didn't have the money to buy it. I just bought a new car and I felt broke as I was. And he built this. Mr. LaSalle owned, you drive right by it, but in Casitas, there's a little on the curb there in Casitas, that little sells used kitchen bathtubs and heaters. And
3: yes, stuff. Yes,
2: well, that's
3: yes.
2: His son there.
3: Oh, really?
2: That was Mr. LaSalle's business. And he sold used household equipment, like plumbing equipment was especially. And everything he built in that, put it, he built a house there. One of his sons was a plastering contractor. But anyway, everything in that house that it was built was used. And he built this huge, huge house there. And it, he lived it until he died. And his daughter and his daughter lived in it for a couple of years after, and they sold it. And it's been a kind of like a motel ever since then. I think it's got 8 bedrooms and 2 kitchens and no telling what else.
3: Well, I think it's really interesting that there are probably a number of people who go out in the water regularly who don't have any idea where the name Mondo's came from.
2: Yeah. Well, anyway, let's go back to

0: Well, that's very interesting. She's in all the recorded interviews that she always talks about you and how you were very friendly and you were out there at the beach and very helpful.
1: Yeah.
0: You went to Velzy to buy your first board. Were there any other places that you can remember to go buy a board?
1: No. Okay, there was two places, Hobie, which was down at, I think, Dana Point,
0: Right.
1: and Velsey. They were the only two that I know of regionally boards. And there were probably some people who I didn't know building a home in a garage, probably, but like Simmons was around, probably. And,
0: Bob Simmons.
1: Yeah, Bob Simmons was around. But he died the year after I started. He was kind of the idol for me because it was a Simmons board that I was kind of, my first board was a Simmons type board.
0: Yes.
1: And he was kind of an idol. And he died, I think, in 1954, I think, about the winter, either the first winter I surfed or second winter I surfed. I kind of mixed up on that.
0: Uh-huh.
1: But anyway, no, but Hobie and Velsey were the only two. Not legitimate, but known retail shops. And I think Velsey, I've always heard stories, but I think I missed it, where he actually started shaving boards at Malibu Pier, and they finally chased him off for leaving all the balsa chips all over
0: the shavings?
1: Place. Yeah, shavings funny. All over the place.
0: Now, Velsey at one point went into business with, or rather, Hap Jacobs went into business with Velsey. Is that later?
1: Well, it was when I was buying boards from Velsey. Jacobs went in with him, I can't tell you what year it was, but they were still making balsa boards.
0: They were still, so yeah. They were working together.
1: Yeah,
0: so.
1: Jacobs, but you go down to the shop, and Velsey was always the politician. He was the talker, and Jacobs would just stand there and look at you. He was very quiet. And everything went wrong was always Jacobs' fault. Because I went to an election one time with Velsey about 10 or 15 years ago, and I said, you don't remember me. But he said, I don't think he did, but he said he does. But he just being a politician. But I used to buy my boards. I used to buy blanks from him. There was another reason I bought a blank from Velsey.
0: Right.
1: Velsey's favorite trick was to take your, I think a complete board cost $85, a balsa board glass.
0: That was actually another question. How much did your first board cost?
1: Well, my first board that I bought from Melrose cost, I'm going to say like $65.
0: Okay.
1: Or under $80.
0: All right.
1: I mean, because he did charge me for the material and the balsa and the glass, and labor was very cheap in those days.
0: Right.
1: But I don't think it cost me $60. So I think I sold it to a guy named Andy Reeder for $50, I think. It's $50 or $55.
0: Andy Reeder.
1: Yeah, he's in Santa Paula. He's still alive.
0: I've heard that name.
1: So let me go back to Velsey.
0: Go ahead.
1: Velsey's favorite trick was you'd go down and order a board. You didn't call him up the phone like people do today. You'd drive down there. And he had just actually the first shop I saw his was near the Malibu Pier. Later on, it was a little ice cream place. And then he went from the Malibu Pier to a place about a block or two down, and it was just a little hole in the wall, and he wasn't there long. Then he moved to Bologna Creek. Velsey's favorite trick was to take your money. He'd take your whole $85 from you and say, I'll have your board in 3 weeks. So then you drive down there in 3 weeks, he'd say, oh, God, he said, I didn't get your board out. You have to come back down next week. What he'd done, he'd made your board, and some guy walked in, and he'd sell your board to some guy that just walked in the door. And that was one of his. He did that awful lot to a lot of people.
0: Because you were financing the materials
1: yeah,
0: for that
1: were,
0: board.
1: Yeah, you were just.
0: He was using your money for a float.
1: If you drove from Ventura to, we'll say Marina del Rey at that particular time, it was a pretty good trip in those days.
0: Well, yeah.
1: And he did that quite often. And then, but if you bought a blank for him like I did, I never had that problem.
0: So that's why you buy the blank?
1: Yeah, well,
0: because you get the board?
1: Well, I just thought I was a better glasser than him, but I probably wasn't. But that was, that's just the way. But he did do that. Was one of his favorite tricks. And I'm not saying bad about Velsey because he's really a good guy.
0: Well, apparently a lot of people, apparently Dewey Weber worked for him, too.
1: Say that again?
0: Dewey Weber worked for him, too,
1: I don't want to go into this, but I've heard so many stories about different people working for him.
0: Yeah.
1: Velsey was not the most legitimate businessman there was in the world. But he's a good guy.
0: Well, it seems to me that the whole surfing industry was pretty rough and tumble.
1: Right.
0: And guys trying to make ends meet.
1: Guys, people did some pretty raunchy, stupid things, I think, in those days.
0: From your time in the water, this is over the whole course of time, but I realize it's a tough question. Are there a couple of events and memories that really stand out? A particularly big day or a great crowd of people out in the water?
1: You know, it's really funny you say that. I was just thinking about, there's two things to remind. A Yater had come to Santa Barbara in the early 60s, like 61 or 62.
0: Mm-hmm.
1: And
0: that's Reynolds Yater, right?
1: Yeah, Reynolds Yater, right. Yeah. And he came to Santa Barbara. He had opened the surfboard shop in Summerlin. And I had a Velsey board at the time. I was still

0: surfing a balsa board, I think. And maybe not. Maybe I was surfing an Ole foam, which is a lousy board, but that's another story. I bought that. I got Jack Heron talked me into buying this Ole foam. That was the worst board I ever owned in my life. I had a beautiful balsa board before that, which I sold for like $55 to a guy in Santa Barbara who still got it to this day.
1: Yeah.
0: I wish I had it back. That's another story. But anyway, there's two things I remember I really appreciated. We had been surfing Thanksgiving Day at Rincon, and the waves were head high, just perfect shape. And there was only maybe 10 of us. I'm going to say 6 or 8. I don't even think it was 10 of us. And at that time, the highway went right by there, and you could park there. And we were all sitting there. Yater was there, and Tom Williams, and I think Bartles, and I really can't remember who was there. But the local, I mean, we all knew each other real well. Mm-hmm. And it was Thanksgiving Day. The water was blue. The sky was blue. And everybody had just surfed themselves out. And it was just a perfect day. That's probably the first time I ever talked to Yater. Yater was not overly friendly, if you didn't know him, mm-hmm. for quite some time.
1: The year again on this?
0: What year it was?
1: Do you recall?
0: I think it was early 62.
1: Okay.
0: It's when he came here. He'd been here for his time, and I didn't really get a chance to know him because he wasn't overly friendly, but it was right around his first year or so up here. And then the other times I remember surfing Rincon when it was raining. And this is before wetsuits and before leashes, and we used to go there. With Rincon would be head high plus a couple of feet, maybe like 2 feet over your head. It could be your hands, particularly the boards you had. The boards were slower than you. In those days, what you did, you just took off, turned right, and you went because the boards were slower. You couldn't do all the hot dog things they do today.
1: Mm-hmm.
0: And you'd surf I surfed up at Rincon in 50 degree water. In fact, I surfed there one day, it was 48 degrees. And your parts freeze up, your toes freeze up. But we either used pallets, wooden pallets, or we used tires. And we'd bring pallets up there. And I used to bring them up myself, because I had a truck. And we'd burn these pallets. And we'd go out in the water and surf for like 20 minutes. And then we'd catch two or three waves, or maybe, and then we'd come in and tell lies for about half an hour, you know, and sort of.
1: No, we're not talking, no wetsuit.
0: No wetsuits, no. I mean, that's what I'm trying to say.
1: Right.
0: You can only stay in the water for 20 minutes.
1: I can see that.
0: You were frozen, and you come in, and we used to drink Thunderbird and Ripple wine.
1: That's a fine vintage.
0: Yeah, 75 cents, I think it was. But we'd just tell lies rather than drinking. You know, and I remember some of those days better. And then I also remember surfing Rincon with, I really apologize for not remembering who I surfed with, but I remember surfing Rincon and just back and forth. I mean, my arms, I'm surprised my arms didn't fall off. I mean, nobody around, all you had to do was just catch waves. And it seems like those, you can't do that today.
1: Now, I know this is a long time, but are we talking mid-60s?
0: Late 50s. It might have been 50s still. You know,
1: where you could go out and surf until you couldn't surf anymore.
0: Well, yes, your arms would fall. Like you felt your arms were going to fall off. It was probably the 50s, probably, because in the 60s the foam boards came out, and that kind of changed. We thought it got crowded then. I quit surfing in 62 because I thought it was too crowded.
1: Well, I've met a number of surfers who keep quitting, and yet they're still out in the water.
0: Right,
1: so it's an interesting sport that one quits. But
0: I started sailing first, and I bought a catamaran and started sailing a catamaran
1: mm-hmm.
0: in Santa Barbara, and surfing was second, sailing was first.
1: How many times have you quit surfing?
0: Sir?
1: How many times have you quit surfing?
0: Actually, I never really quit, but but surfing was second.
1: Yes. Right.
0: Okay, then at California Street in 1970 or 69, I got my wallet stolen, and I quit surfing. I didn't surf California Street from that period till 1986. I didn't surf California Street for 15 years.
1: That's incredible.
0: Yeah, I surfed up here for it. We bought a place here in 1970, and I surfed in the wintertime up here, and I sailed in the summertime and swam. And then there's a little summer break once in a while you get. But I didn't surf California Street for over 15 years.
1: Now, you say you bought a little place in 1970. That's not where we are
0: right
1: now.
0: Here. Yeah.
1: This is not. Well, this is a gorgeous location.
0: Yeah, we bought it in 1970, and we paid, I don't know, I didn't know that.
1: Yeah.
0: But we bought a leased land, and then in 1981 or 82, Mrs. Baptiste sold us the property.
1: Right, so up until that time you were leasing from the Baptiste.
0: Yeah, they're very nice people.
1: I think we touched upon this earlier. You have had some experience with dolphins or other sea life while out in the water?
0: Well, not, you know, everybody asks you about sharks. I've never even seen what I would call a dangerous shark in the water. I've seen, like, Rincon, we first started looking at Rincon in the early 50s there. The basking shark used to lay there in the water. And the people, the amount of surfers thought he'd chase them off. They used to lay, we used to surf right over, or they'd be laying in the water, right? They'd be laying in the sun.
1: These are big.
0: Yeah, they're pretty, these were about, some of them maybe, they all could get to 20 feet, but these were probably 10 or, mm-hmm. they were big enough, but we knew they didn't eat
1: meat.
0: People. They ate plankton.
1: That's
0: anyway,
1: a good thing.
0: I'll tell you two stories about Rincon again.
1: Please.
0: At that time, there was a man, I think he's, I don't know if he's dead or alive now, but a man who lived there named Tom Farmer, and he used to row out of Rincon and have nets out. He'd bring it, he did everything by hand. He had a dory, and he'd row through the surf, summer and winter, and he caught thrasher shark. And there was, and out here at Freya, right here, this access gate right up here, there was a, Ben Hankey used to do the same thing, catch thrasher shark right here. And I think the Caucasian people wouldn't eat thrasher shark then. And they used to haul it to Bickersfield and sell them for 10 cents a pound.
1: Now, how are they catching these?
0: Sir?
1: How were they catching these?
0: With nets.
1: With nets.
0: Yeah, and they used to wind the nets by hand. I mean, with a roller. And they had Tom had arms as big as my legs. But anyway, what I was getting to about Tom Farmer was he lived there at Rincon Point. And anyway, what he used to do when he caught a shark with teeth, he put the jaws out there so you could see and mm-hmm. let you know that you weren't the only one out there. And some of the jaws were good. Were pretty good size.
1: Have you ever been in a wave with a dolphin?
0: Oh, you know, okay, I have never, that's a good question. I actually, when a dolphin's in a wave, I try to let the dolphin have the wave. I don't want to get hit by it. I don't want to tangle the dolphin. But about 15 years ago, I was surfing up off Mary's house, and I got a characteristic because my paddle power's never been 100%. And I caught it, the waves are about waist to shoulder high, and I caught a wave, and what I usually do is paddle up to where I'm going back up to the where I want to catch waves at. And when I get really close, like within 50 feet of where I want to catch the next wave at, I'll kind of sit my board and kind of paddle on my haunches and mm-hmm. paddle like an old, like they call it the old man's paddle. And that's the way you used to paddle on the balsa boards because you do it real easy. But anyway, I'm paddling up, and there was some outside of me about 30 feet or less than 50. There was a couple of dolphins surfing in the swell, not the swell itself. You could see them, and it's really pretty to see them because they do it quite often. But anyway, out of the clear blue sky, my board was about 9'6". The right side of my board, a dolphin under full power came right out of the water, leaped out of the water right in front of my board, and his belly got me on the right shoulder. It happened so fast that I wasn't scared. And after I got thinking about it, I really got scared because I think he could have hit me in the head or in the chest. I honestly believe he would have killed me because that's how fast. It was just like a projectile. And that's my only encounter that I really felt that I could have got hurt with an animal in the water.
1: Now, that's incredible. Number one, was this animal going the opposite direction?
0: No, he was coming down also.
1: He passed you.
0: Well, no, I was paddling this way. And
1: right.
0: He came out this way.
1: Oh, I see. He went over.
0: He just went, like, my board was like this at this angle.
1: Yes.
0: And he came out right here and went right over. He got me right here in the shoulder. He only got me. He didn't knock me off the board.
1: That's it.
0: But afterwards,
1: sort of an aquatic drive-by.
0: And there's a guy on the right of me about 15 feet away who I don't know who it was. He says, I don't believe that. You know? I said, I don't either. And then for a couple of years after that, when I was surfing out there and the porpoises were sliding down the waves. I used to prone on my board.
1: Uh-huh.
0: And now I don't, I'm getting lax again. Now I don't do it. But that's a problem, probably the closest I ever came to getting hurt by an animal.
1: That's incredible. Yeah. It truly is. Well, I've been asking a number of people, when was the last time you went surfing? When was the last time you went surfing?
0: Last night.
1: Yeah. And you're going to go out tonight, right?
0: I'm going to go out maybe as soon as you leave.
1: Well, then I'll try to make this quick.
0: That's okay.
1: Do you have any feelings about surfers or surfing today?
0: Oh, that'd take me a week to tell you about that, Charles.
1: Okay.
0: I'm so disgusted with surfing. Surfing has just changed so much. There's some people do it, I think, for the Camaraderie.
1: Yeah.
0: Some people surf because they want to be Tom Curran.
1: They want to be a star.
0: Yeah, they want to be a star, right? There's just too many people want to surf for different reasons, and there's no courtesy at all in the water. Even people who used to be courteous are not courteous anymore.
1: Right.
0: And it's really it's not really as enjoyable for me anyway as it used to be. But the people who start surfing today have no idea the way it used to be 30 or 40 years ago. Because the things that happen today out there, if they happened 40 years ago, somebody would have wiped their nose in the dirt very fast. And it did used to happen.
1: Now, what about individuals of your own age group? Do you find that they are, in general, more genteel, more considerate?
0: Every generation, like I'm 71 years old, I'll be 72 in a couple of months. And my generation, morally they are a lot better group. And the mixed group, and I think the Vietnam guys are the ones that are really, which would be, they're in their 50s now. Uh-huh. And I think they're the ones that are really aggressive and have changed things a great deal. I think the younger ones, everybody wants theirs now. Nobody wants to wait for the next wave. They just,
1: Do you find there are more older people in the water?
0: Well, a lot of people made a comeback. I think there's people who surf maybe just 1 year or two mm-hmm. years, or surf for a couple of months, or maybe bought a board and never used it and never knew how to, but there's father and sons and probably grandsons out in the water now.
1: Now, when did you notice this first happening? I think you're right.
0: It's really heavy in the last 10 years.
1: In the last 10 years.
0: Yeah, but I think it started in the 80s, really. But you didn't notice it as bad. But I think the longboard comeback was in the 80s.
1: Right.
0: And I think now it's just full bore.
1: I think I hear that longboards are in some areas selling shortboards 3-1.
0: Yeah, I can believe it. Yeah.
1: Well, they're easier to paddle, aren't they?
0: Yeah, well, the older guys get into them, and if you can go to your father-son or a father-daughter thing.
1: Well, that's a lovely thing.
0: Yeah, and it's good. I like to see the families, but some of the fathers don't teach their children, they're just like a dog-eat-dog. The young guys.
1: Proper water etiquette.
0: There's none. It's really hard to find any. Mm-hmm. But mm-hmm. every once in a while you do, but it's a minority instead of the majority.
1: What do you think about, do you think that when you go out in the water earlier, that people are more polite?
0: No, because I used to go down to surfers. I started surfing California Street in 86 again, and I used to dawn patrol it. And at that time, there was maybe less than 10 people out dawn patrolling. Everybody kind of knew each other, and there was no promenade down there. There was just a dirt parking lot still. And people were pretty good. When I say 10 people in the morning, there probably wasn't even that. There was probably 5 or 6. On weekends, there would probably be 10 or more. But on the weekdays, there would be very few. Now, there's a group that goes down there at dawn, and they want to catch a certain amount of waves before they leave. They don't care who they run over or what they do.
1: So they surf. They look like they're surfing, and they only have an hour to do it.
0: Right, and so they want to catch 10 waves an hour. If they don't catch 10 waves, they think they're deprived.
1: Oh.
0: but that's the way I look at it, you know.
1: Well, that's an interesting thing. We see our society seems to be speeding up, and so we compress everything in.
0: Yeah.
1: And this is an hour of quality surf time, and that's what we're doing.
0: They don't care how they get them or who they get hurt. And there's a lot more people. The worst thing is, I think a lot more people get hurt than we ever hear about. You know, there was a guy at California Street, some doctor was down. He just came down early morning to catch, this happened 2 weeks ago.
1: Yes.
0: He just came down to catch a couple of waves before he went to work, just on a Saturday morning. And he got it in the mouth, so he had a hole in the lip above and a lip below.
1: Uh-huh.
0: And he got hit pretty good. And somebody else got him. And then but a lot of the guys get hit down. You still hear about them all. Mm-hmm. You know, I have been surfing a lot for the last 3 or 4 years. So I just know it's a zoo. I call it a zoo. And I try to sneak out. But in the mornings, I think there's a group that comes down to dawn patrol. There's another group that comes in. As soon as they leave, there's another group that comes in. And sometimes, if you're lucky, you can kind of get an in-between group, maybe get a half an hour, 45 minutes of peaceful surfing.
1: But so as a local, you try to time it between crowds.
0: Well, you try, but it's impossible. But I live here at Freya Beach, and once in a while I can sneak out and get 15 minutes or half an hour of surfing for about 15 guys paddling in front of you. In the wintertime out here, when the surf's up, you'll have, especially the shortboarders, they're just merciless. They'll take off white water on you. You can be in a wave surfing down, they'll take off in front of you and back of you. And they'll pretend like they've been in the wave the whole time. They play all the tricks. I used to be able to be fast enough to kind of combat, but I'm so slow now that it's really
1: hard. Well, there's no damn respect for their elders, huh?
0: No.
1: Well, I've asked you all the questions that I came here. Is there anything that you'd like to add that you think that I haven't touched on?
0: No, you've asked me some of the things. I'm trying to download surfing. I think surfing is one of the... I still love it. I like to swim. I like to go in the water. I like to sail. I like to paddle. I like the feeling of going in the water. And I just like going in the water. And I'm not trying to download, you know, put a kibosh on it. It's a popular sport. And there's a lot of people in it. It's too bad that we all can't learn to get along, but I don't think it's going to get any better. I think there's just too many people now. It's going to stay that way. There'll always be a lot of people.
1: Well, you know, I'd always heard that hoped that at some point the sport would become less popular, and that I'd go back out again because I thought it would. But it doesn't seem to be slowing down at all, does it?
0: No, it's a father, children, grandchildren. Yeah. Now, you know, I don't blame it. They just want to have a good time, like little Mondo's Cove down here. I remember going to Mondo's, and I remember going to Sullimore even, and parking there and being, you know, and nobody being there but me. I mean, the only one there, the only person there. And you just about can't go by Sullimore any time of the day or night without somebody being there. And you go by there, there's 30 to 50 cars there most of the time. But I used to go park at Sullimore to 50 to be the only person there. In fact, you never asked me this, but I honestly think we were one of the first guys to ever surf that little reef there at Sullimore. The locals there, I always call it Little Sullimore, and then the big Sullimore was the one reef outside. And but the locals called it Mariah's in the old days. And
1: Mariah's?
0: Mariah's, yeah, that's what they called Little Sullimore there.
1: Any reason that you know of?
0: To be honest with you, you have to ask Mike Smith. Mike Smith will know the answer to that, because I was involved in getting him his first board when he was 13 years old, and he's over 50 now. Mm-hmm. And and then I can remember surfing. We surfed Jim Mabry, I don't know who else, a small group was surfed Sullimore, and that's when the highway was still there. And we surfed in the summertime at high tides, and we seemed to like it because it seemed like it was better to us there then. And we surfed it for one summer, maybe two summers before it caught on. And then some guys paddled out on us one day. They said, you know, we were driving by here, and we saw some people surfing out, but we thought they were little kids sitting out here. And it was the exception that we were, you know, adults surfing there. And that was kind of the beginning of the end of it, because we thought it was crowded with 10 guys. Now it's got 50 there now.
1: Well, I suppose, considering the breadth of your experience, that... it'll never happen again like that, days you talk about at Rincon, where there was half a dozen people out.
0: I haven't surfed Rincon for over 5 years. I got it one day, one time. I could actually catch it if I worked at it more. I caught it with about 10 guys, and it was probably head high or close to it. And it was really good. Warm, you know, the water was still nice. And
1: what kind of board do you have now?
0: Well, I've got a lot of respect for Reynolds Yater, and I think he's one of the most honest, best people involved in the business. I've always had one of his boards. I've got a Herrera board. I've got a Maxwell board. I've had Fuji boards. Velsi. I had one Oli. That's about all. I've always had a Yater board. I've had a Yater board since the phone came out. A friend of mine, Jack Herod, who started the Pop House, talked me into buying this Oli phone, and I didn't like it from day one. And I took it to Yater and tried to trade it in on a Yater board. He wouldn't take it in trade. Tom Hale ran. Do you want to check?
1: Okay, we're back on.
0: Okay, I had this Oli board that I disliked from day one, my first foam board. And Jack Heron was a friend of Oli. Tom Oli, I think, Olson. But anyway, I asked Yater to take it into trade, and he said he didn't want it, he didn't like it. So Tom Hale had a Yater, John Thurston ran a Yater shop in Cardiff. And so Tom always came up here, and I saw Tom. I said, "Hey, Tom, I want a Yater board." And he said, "Well, I'll take it in trade." So anyway, my first Yater board, Yater didn't even shape. I think John Thurston shaped it. And I've had about three boards from John Thurston. He's a real nice guy, very quiet guy.
1: And he's located where?
0: They were in Cardiff for about a year or so, and then they closed the shop.
1: Right.
0: And then they both came back up here. And I think Tom had his own shop up here at that time. He had one of the first shops. This is quite a while ago.
1: Well,
0: I'm very bad on years. I don't explain it to you.
1: Well, we can go back and do some fact checking, but yeah. I appreciate the time you spent.
0: I could go on forever, Charles. You haven't touched me yet.
1: Well, I'm about at the end of this side of the tape.
0: No, I
1: think for the
0: and
1: purpose.
0: I've really been around. I'm not bragging to you. I mean, but I've been around forever, but I can't remember all the facts or everything, you know. But I. And the picture, the best question, Derek, and I remember different things. You know what? I have done so many things, Charles, I don't even remember, you know, that I really enjoyed. I wish I'd kept a diary. I mean, I wish I'd have said, gee, I went out to surf Freya or Mondo's or, you know, had a great day. I never did that. You know, every day was a great day.
1: You know? Well, it looks like you're still having them, too.
0: Yeah, but they are nothing. Well, your body doesn't. You didn't, this was a tape, so you turned it off.
1: No, this tape is rolling.
0: The tape's still rolling? Okay. Yeah. When you get older, your brain and your body don't seem to work together anymore. And one day I didn't surf for a couple of months, and I went down to California Street, and I paddled for a wave, and my brain said get up, my body didn't get up, and I felt so embarrassed that I looked around to see anybody watching. My body wouldn't move.
1: Well, you seem very trim and fit.
0: Well, I'm trim, but my back, my neck's wore out, my back's wore out.
1: Yeah. You know, I've heard this before of these surfers that are in great shape. You're 70 years old, you look 55. You know, I think the sport's done well by you.
0: Well, other than the skin cancer, but then I can't hear, can't see.
1: No, but you had a heart attack and you came back. When you had your heart attack, how long were you out of the water?
0: I only had 4 months, so I should have been out longer.
1: We see that's incredible. But I mean, that's incredible.
0: I had a real bad one. You want to hear that?
1: Well, it has been covered in the newspaper, but you came out of the water, you were feeling lightheaded.
0: Yeah, I had a poop and a throw up at the same time. I didn't know what was wrong with me. And I thought I was just having I hadn't had any breakfast. It was like this morning, I hadn't had any breakfast.
1: Uh-huh.
0: I thought I was having a sugar attack.
1: Yeah.
0: And anyway, Joyce found me down there, and I was walking around in circles around my pickup was parked down there at the parking structure down there. We were working at the museum.
1: Yes.
0: And Joyce found me. She said, I'm going to take you to the house. I thought, no, I'll take me home. So she brought me home. I walked up these stairs, and I got in the shower, took a shower, went to bed. My bed's right here.
1: Mm-hmm.
0: I went to bed, and as soon as I got in bed, I knew I was sick. At this point, I never would admit it until I got in bed. But my legs were shaking. My arms were shaking.
1: So.
0: And Joyce took me to the hospital, and they said, what's wrong? I said, well, either I'm having a sugar attack, or I got the sugar attack, the flu, or I'm having a heart attack. Well, you're having a heart attack. And I was really pretty sick. I lost about 15 or 20% of my heart. And I really was weak. I couldn't do anything. I was only in the hospital 6 days, but I came home about 3 days early because I came home on a Friday, but I didn't want to stay till Monday.
1: Mm-hmm.
0: And I probably should have stayed till Monday. And then I went to Hawaii with some guys, some friends, and 4 months later. And I was not full of pep. But it took me about 2 years. To
1: right.
0: overcome it. To really
1: now, when you went to Hawaii, did you get in the water on a board?
0: Oh, yeah, I was surfing, yeah.
1: Well.
0: Yeah.
1: But you just weren't up to speed, right?
0: All the guys were worried about me. That I was going to have another heart attack.
1: Well, yeah, that had been heck to get you out of the water.
0: Yeah. But anyway, but I felt good about 2 years, and now I'm just out of shape now.
1: Well, you don't look it. Yeah. I want to thank you for this opportunity.
0: Charles, sometimes you want to start another project, because I really...
1: Well, we'll do this, because I'm going to finish this tape, but yeah. we'll do this again.
0: Okay.
1: All right.
0: I can tell you, yeah, I just I watched a lot of things, but and of all the guys I kind of forget about. There was guys surfing that you kind of forget about them.
1: Mm-hmm.
0: And, that's a trouble with this. You know, they keep writing about Mickey Dora, and I never told you about how these guys came to Redcon Point. I think it was 56.
1: Uh-huh.
0: Came back and Mike Stang and Billy Fisher, Greg Nolan, one of the guys, and they spent one winter here. Surfing Rincon. They were the first surf bums I'd ever met.
1: What year?
0: I think it was about 56.
1: Do you think that when you first got out in the water that a lot of the people were from not around here? Did you get that feeling?
0: They weren't around here. You knew them right away. Like Hobie. Later on, Hobie would bring up about two carloads of guys. You know, about eight guys. They just kind of take Rincon over. Hobie brought us. Mm-hmm. But Mickey Munoz and Bobby Patterson. Bobby Patterson and Mickey Munoz were the first guys I ever saw do hot dogs. You know, do hot dogs at Ringo.
1: Now, Mr. Flores, Bill Flores, says that he remembers a lifeguard from Los Angeles named Peterson. Do you think that was Patterson?
0: You know, I can't answer that truthfully.
1: Okay.
0: Could have been. There was a Peterson that was famous for, was a lifeguard or not, Rick Hamden. was it Peterson for was famous for Chandler? I don't.
1: So you said Bob Patterson.
0: Bobby, no, but he quit surfing. It wasn't him. No, Bobby right. Patterson quit surfing many years ago.
1: Okay.
0: I asked Mickey Munoz what happened to him, because I remember both Munoz and Patterson were like jockeys. They weren't very big men.
1: Mm-hmm.
0: And of course, a smaller guy looks better in the weight, I think. And I said, what happened to Bobby Patterson? Those were the two first hot dogs I'd ever seen.
1: Yes.
0: And he said, but Bobby couldn't, lost his, he didn't surf as well as he used to, and he just quit.
1: I see.
0: And that's too bad. But I can remember when those guys came up to the rink, we'd come down. In fact, we came down to Florida Beach. We'd come down here and surf. They didn't know about Florida Beach.
1: Well, you're very modest about your abilities, but you're still out surfing every day, and you're enjoying it,
0: well,
1: right?
0: I enjoy it, yeah. No, I enjoy it. And some days I have a good day, and once in a while I catch a wave, I feel good at it.
1: Well, it's beautiful out here today.
0: Yeah. The waves, this isn't the right spot. In October is when it starts getting better.
1: Yeah, well, that's a great month anyway.
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0: For many people, this song is iconic. It's the dueling banjos scene at the beginning of the 1972 film Deliverance. What's lesser known is the name James Dickey. He wrote the screenplay and book the film is based on. And although you might not have heard of him, Dickey is often regarded as one of America's greatest writers.
1: He wrote criticism, he wrote novels, he wrote nonfiction, he wrote book reviews, children's books. He cast a wide net.
0: This is Gordon Van Ness, the author of several books on James Dickey. Van Ness says that despite the commercial success of his novel, Deliverance, Dickey really embraced a different genre.
1: He was proudest of being a poet. He claimed that first and foremost.
0: Dickey's poems tackled a wide variety of subjects.
1: About anything that caught his interest. The last poem that he was working on was about a bodybuilder.
0: And the man himself was complex.
1: When he went on these reading tours to read his books, he said, you know, who should I be? And his wife said, just be who you are. And he said, but which one? You know, which person am I?
0: In his eulogy, the writer Pat Conroy said there was a city of men behind James Dickey's eyes. And Dickey seemed to know it.
1: Well, he said no one ought to write a biography of him because he was more complicated than Lawrence of Arabia.
0: Van Ness, who was also a personal friend of Dickey's, takes that as a challenge.
1: I think Dickey would appreciate that.
0: Van Ness is writing a biography of the poet, attempting to capture not the man as a writer, he says, but the writer as a man.
1: He was always reading, and over the course of his lifetime, he acquired approximately 17,000 books. And what delighted him, one of the times I met him late in his life, I came in, he was seated in an armchair, and he had these towers of books all around him, his own a castle of the mind. He would get really excited, listen to this, and he would get up and go to where he knew this book would be, and he would just read me a line. He says, isn't that good? And it was. It was very good. And it was perfect for what he wanted to say at that particular time. And he had this all on the top of his head.
0: Previous works about Dickey have focused on how he lied all the time. Van Ness says that while that's true, it's not necessarily a character flaw.
1: Because Dickey lied so much, some people felt that Jim sort of lost a sense of who he was essentially. And I don't agree with that. I think that he was always what I call the one voice, always a person who knew where factual truth ended and his own exaggerations or imagination took over.
0: In fact, Dickey himself wrote about the possibilities he found in lies.
1: And he wrote, I think I really began to develop as a poet, at least according to my own particular way of looking at things, when I saw the creative possibilities of the lie.
0: Trying to sort through the lies, Van Ness believes, is misguided. A truthful look at Dickey is a look that embraces the poet's wild and far-ranging imagination. For the Virginia Foundation for the Humanities, I'm Allison Quantz.
2: Welcome to Ventura Vibe Vignettes, where we take a compact look at some local treasures. Today's adventure is at one of my favorite places in Ventura, the Ventura Botanical Gardens. So our guide today is Dr. Cahill. He's been with the Ventura Botanical Gardens for how long now?
3: I first got involved in 2007.
2: So I'm going to ask you first to give us a little background on the Ventura Botanical Gardens.
3: Sure. So the garden started in 2006 by a group of women in the community who wanted to build a botanic garden in Ventura. And they were able to generate a lot of public support to form a nonprofit. We lease the land from the city, but the city doesn't provide funding for the botanic gardens.
2: We are going to tour which of the gardens today?
3: Well, yeah, I'm really excited because today we're going to talk a little bit about the California garden. And our collection of California plants is the largest collection that we have here at the Botanic Gardens. And in our long-term master plan, it's also by far the biggest area size-wise of the different gardens here at Ventura.
2: Ooh, Ooh, how big of an area are we talking?
3: Probably close to 30 acres when the California total section is done.
2: Okay, so the highlight for me is getting a tour via the golf cart. I feel like such a VIP. Okay, tell us about the first stop we're at.
3: Yeah, this is the California Native Pine Collection area. And so we have 7 or 8 native pine species here. If you look below us, we have some really large torii pines. We have 3 pathways that go through this area, but we also have a lot of plants that grow in association with pines, like gooseberries and many other plants. We have a really nice collection of manzanitas, and we've been adding to that every year, new wild types of manzanita, wild species, but also some of the hybrids that people grow.
2: Where do they come from? Do you grow them here yourself, or are they donated?
3: So it's a combination. So many of the plants, we have permits and we go out and collect in the wild so that we have origin information for them and that we can, in the long run, use them for research projects we have here at the garden. But we have so much space to fill up. You know, if we did that for every plant in the garden, it wouldn't really be feasible. So many of the plants we acquire from native plant nurseries or private collectors or other botanic gardens.
2: Okay, we are at stop number 2. Tell us, where are we?
3: Yeah, so we're in part of our California native plant collection that's chaparral plants. So this was all planted within the last 3.5 years, but we have a huge amount of diversity in this part of the garden. And these are all evergreen shrubs, you know, that get to be 4 or 5 feet tall. So we need probably another 5 or 6 years before things start to mature here. But we already have a lot of color in the springtime. And depending on when it rains, this part of the garden, starting in February through March and April, can have a lot of color, including bush poppies and California lilacs and lupins. So it can be a very colorful part of the garden in the early spring.
2: Okay, tell us about our next stop.
3: Yeah, so this is coastal sage scrub, which is the kind of vegetation that was originally here before humans changed the vegetation we have on our hillsides around Ventura. But it's, you know, composed of shrubs that are 2 to 3 feet tall that go dormant in the summer. So they, a lot of times in the summer months, they will look dead, but they've just dropped their leaves and they're in a dormant state. But in June, usually around June, this part of the garden is at its peak. So we have salvias, buckwheats, bush monkey flowers. So it's very colorful. A lot of insects and birds in the late spring, early summer.
2: Wow. Any nesting in here?
3: Yes, lots of nesting. And because, again, we're trying to replicate what these plant communities look like in nature, it's not like we have one plant planted spaced out with another one. You know, we've created kind of like a carpet of plants that almost makes like a hedge. So yeah, the birds love this.
2: Do you have any wildlife cams here?
3: We do from time to time as part of studies that we do and surveys, but they're hidden.
2: Oh, I'll have to look for them. Okay. Okay, we're moving on ahead. Tell us about our next stop.
3: Yeah, this is our California native oak woodland area. And as you can see, many of the trees are still 5 or 6 feet tall. So it's going to be many, many years before it feels like a native oak woodland. But we have 7 or 8 different species of native oaks and many replicates. And many of them we've collected from different locations in the wild. We've collected the acorns and grown them from seed. So in the long run, we'll be able to use this collection if our climate changes. There may be certain ecotypes or species of oak that do better here in Ventura than what we have now.
2: All right, tell us about this stop.
3: Yeah, so this is our California coastal cactus scrub, or sometimes it's called maritime scrub. So there are places along the coast in Southern California where it's more rocky sometimes, and we have proliferation of different cactus. So we have a lot of cactus from areas in Ventura County along the coast where these grow, but then we have different species that grow along the coast in San Diego County. So we're at the edge of the chaparral area again, and this is a Tecate cypress, which is a threatened species in California. There's only one population left, which is in Orange County, and many of the botanic gardens in Southern California have this tree so that we have a coordinated conservation program. We have a lot of conservation projects built into our different collections. Some of these projects we do on our own, and many of them are in collaboration with other botanic gardens.
2: Okay, and here's our last stop on the tour.
3: Yeah, so this is our volcanic outcrop display area. So some of the plants here are endemic. They're only found in Ventura County. And it's something really unique that, you know, no other botanic garden will have. And we're slowly working on an expansion of this area, so you'll see more volcanic boulders going downslope from here. And our intention is to expand this display area.
2: So why include volcanic rock? Is that part of our makeup here in Ventura?
3: Yeah, so from Point Magoo to the Caneo Grade and parts of the Santa Monica Mountains are all volcanic. And where you have a concentration of these volcanic boulders and volcanic substrate, you get certain kind of unique plants that thrive in that.
2: Okay, what a great tour. What is your absolute favorite thing about the Ventura Botanical Gardens?
3: Well, one of the things I really love is that almost every plant has like a story to tell, either about the botany of the plant or about conservation or about how humans have used the plant. So I really love to stop and look at individual plants and share with people, you know, the stories that these individual plants have. And people often ask me, like, what is your favorite plant? And I always tell them it's the next one, because a big part of being at a botanic garden that's still fairly new is this idea of exploration and discovery. So visitors come here and they see new and interesting plants. So for me, kind of that aspect of building a new garden is my favorite part. So, you know, another thing that I really love about the botanic gardens is there's so many places to sit and rest and look at the garden and look out at the ocean and the Channel Islands and the city. And I love that because it's one of the few places in Ventura where everyone is always happy and people stop and talk to strangers. And it's a place where people make a lot of new friends. And I feel like we don't have a lot of places in the world where that happens. So, you know, that's something that just makes me really happy.
2: And I'm going to leave it there. Thank you. This is Nadine. Ventura Vibe Vignettes is produced in conjunction with CAPS Radio, KPPQ LP 104.1 FM, and CAPS Media.
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5: This is From the Vault, the Pacifica Radio Archives weekly series, where we get to profile some of the amazing recordings in our 55,000 program collection going back to 1949. I'm your host, Mark Torres. On this week's From the Vault, we celebrate the life and work of Dr. Martin Luther King Jr. with two speeches near the end of his life that rarely get any notice.
6: This generation has never known a severe economic crisis, but it has known something far worse. It is the first generation in American history to experience four wars in 25 years. World War II, the Cold War, the Korean War, and the war in Vietnam. It is the generation of wars, and it shows the scars in widespread drug consumption, alienation, and feverish pursuit of sensual pleasures. Yet we cannot call this generation of the young, the lost generation. We are the lost generation because it is we who failed to give them the peaceful society they were promised in American heritage.
5: By 1967, Dr. Martin Luther King's strategy for organizing had evolved beyond civil rights. He clearly saw how resources that could be helping the poorer communities were being absorbed by the military budget. He began strategizing for a broader-based poor people's campaign that went beyond the black communities and outreached to anyone who was poor. You will hear many of these topics discussed in this February 25, 1967 address, sponsored by The Nation magazine at the Nation Institute Conference in Los Angeles. The title of this address is The Casualties of War in Vietnam.
7: It's always good to be in California and to renew old friendships and fellowships. And I'm happy to share the platform with friends that I've known all along. I see Jack Tenner's here with us today, and he's been a great supporter of our work in the Southern Christian Leadership Conference. You know, he's a great fundraiser, and one evening we were having a fundraising meeting at the home of Bert Lancaster, and when he got to making the appeal, my associate Ralph Abernathy said, "You sound like a good Baptist preacher." So whenever he talks to you about money, you better hold your pocketbook very closely. But we're happy to be here with all of these friends. And of course, whenever I come to California, particularly when I take the flight out of New York or Chicago, I'm always happy to get on the ground because the flight over the Rockies, you know, is usually very turbulent. And after a turbulent flight, I am always happy to land. I don't want to give anybody here the impression that I don't have faith in God in the air. It's simply that I've had more experience with him on the ground. Let me say briefly how happy I am to be here under the auspices of Nation magazine. Through its journalistic integrity and its genuine liberalism, certainly this magazine has carved for itself an imperishable niche in the annals of journalistic history in our nation. And I know those of us who are readers and subscribers of Nation magazine are deeply indebted to it for all that it has done to make the discussion of the vital issues of our day and our age a reality. I think we can all say, I'm sure Nation would appreciate that applause you're about to give. And certainly in these days of emotional tension, when the problems of the world are gigantic in extent and chaotic in detail, there is no greater need than for sober thinking, healthy debate, creative dissent, and enlightened discussion. And I think this is why this particular symposium is so important. And so this afternoon, I would like to speak to you candidly and I hope forthrightly about our present involvement in Vietnam. And I have chosen as a subject from which to speak the casualties of the war in Vietnam. We are certainly all aware of the nightmarish physical casualties of this war. We see them in our living rooms in all of their tragic dimensions on television screens. And we read about them on our subway and bus rides in daily newspaper accounts. We see the rice fields of a small Asian country being trampled at will and burned at whim. We see grief-stricken mothers with crying babies clutched tightly in their arms as they watch their little huts burst forth into flames. We see the fields and valleys of battle being painted with humankind's blood. We see the broken bodies left prostrate in countless fields. Most tragic of all is the casualty list among children. It is estimated that some 1 million Vietnamese children have been casualties of this brutal war, a war in which children are incinerated by napalm, in which American soldiers die in mounting numbers, while other American soldiers, according to press accounts, in unrestrained hatred shoot the wounded enemy as they lie on the ground. It is a war that mutilates the conscience. These casualties are enough to cause all men to rise up with righteous indignation and oppose the very nature of this evil war. But the physical casualties of the war in Vietnam are not alone the catastrophes. The casualties of principles and values are equally disastrous and injurious. If the casualties of principle are not healed, the physical casualties will continue to mount. One of the first casualties of the war in Vietnam was the Charter of the United Nations in taking armed action against the Viet Cong and North Vietnam. The United States clearly violated the UN Charter, which provides in Chapter 1, Article 2, that all members shall refrain in their international relations from the threat or use of force against the territorial integrity or political independence of any state or in any other manner inconsistent with the purposes of the United Nations. And in Chapter 7, it states that the Security Council shall determine the existence of any threat to peace, breach of the peace, or act of aggression, and shall make recommendations or shall decide what measures shall be taken to maintain or restore international peace and security. It is very obvious that our government blatantly violated its obligation under the Charter of the UN to submit to the Security Council its charge of aggression against North Vietnam. Instead, we unilaterally launched an all-out war on Asian soil. In the process, we have undermined the purpose of the UN and caused its effectiveness at many points to atrophy. We have also placed our nation in the position of being morally and politically isolated. Even the long-standing allies of America have adamantly refused to join our government in this ugly war. As Americans and lovers of democracy, we should carefully ponder the consequence of our nation's declining moral status in the world. The second casualty of the war in Vietnam is the principle of self-determination. By entering a war that is little more than a domestic civil war, America has ended up supporting a new form of colonialism covered up by certain niceties of complexity. Whether we realize it or not, our participation in the war in Vietnam is an ominous expression of our lack of sympathy for the oppressed, our paranoid anti-communism, our failure to feel the ache and anguish of the have-nots. It reveals our willingness to continue participation in neo-colonialist adventures. A brief look at the background and history of this war reveals with brutal clarity the ugliness of our policy. The Vietnamese people proclaimed their own independence in 1945 after the combined French and Japanese occupation and before the Communist Revolution in China. They were led by the now well-known Ho Chi Minh. Even though they quoted the American Declaration of Independence in their own document of freedom, we refused to recognize them. Instead, we decided to support France in its reconquest of her former colony. President Truman felt then that the Vietnamese people were not ready for independence. And we again fell victim to the deadly Western arrogance that has poisoned the international atmosphere for so long. With that tragic decision, we rejected a revolutionary government seeking self-determination and a government that had been established not by China, for whom the Vietnamese people have no great love, but by clearly indigenous forces that included some communists. For 9 years following 1945, we denied the people of Vietnam the right of independence. For 9 years, we vigorously supported the French in their abortive effort to recolonize Vietnam. Before the end of the war, we were meeting 80% of the French war costs. Even before the French were defeated at Dien Bien Phu, they began to despair of their reckless action. But we did not. We encouraged them with our huge financial and military supplies to continue the war even after they had lost the will. During this period, United States governmental officials began to brainwash the American public. John Foster Dulles assiduously sought to prove that Indochina was essential to our security against the Chinese communist peril. When a negotiated settlement of the war was reached in 1954 through the Geneva Accord, it was done against our will. After doing all that we could to sabotage the planning for the Geneva Accord, we finally refused to sign it. Soon after this, we helped install Premier Diem. We supported him in his betrayal of the Geneva Accord and his refusal to have the promised 1956 election. We watched with approval as he engaged in ruthless and bloody persecution of all opposition forces. When Diem's infamous actions finally led to the formation of the National Liberation Front, the American public was duped into believing that the civil rebellion was being waged by puppets from Hanoi. As Douglas Pike wrote, "In horror, Americans helplessly watched Diem tear apart the fabric of Vietnamese society more effectively than the communists had ever been able to do. It was the most efficient act of his entire career. Since Diem's death, we have actively supported another dozen military dictatorships, all in the name of fighting for freedom. When it became evident that these regimes could not defeat the Viet Cong, we began steadily to increase our forces, calling them military advisors rather than soldiers. Today, we are fighting an all-out war, undeclared by Congress. We have well over 300,000 American servicemen

of history back and perpetuate white colonialism. And the greatest irony and tragedy of it all is that our nation, which initiated so much of the revolutionary spirit of the modern world, is now cast in the mold of being an arch anti-revolutionary. A third casualty of the war in Vietnam is the Great Society. This confused war has played havoc with our domestic destinies. Despite feeble protestations to the contrary, the promises of the Great Society have been shot down on the battlefields of Vietnam. The pursuit of this widened war has narrowed domestic welfare programs, making the poor white and Negro bear the heaviest burdens both at the front and at home. And while the anti-poverty program is cautiously initiated, zealously supervised and evaluated for immediate results, billions are liberally expended for this ill-considered war. The recently revealed misestimate of the war budget amounts to $10 billion for a single year. This error alone is more than five times the amount committed to anti-poverty programs. The security we profess to seek in foreign adventures, we will lose in our decaying cities. The bombs in Vietnam explode at home. They destroy the hopes and possibilities for a decent America. If we reversed investments and gave the armed forces the anti-poverty budget, the generals could be forgiven if they walked off the battlefield in disgust. Poverty. Poverty, urban problems, and social progress generally are ignored when the guns of war become a national obsession, when it is not our security that is at stake, but questionable and vague commitments to reactionary regimes. Values disintegrate into foolish and adolescent slogans. It is estimated that we spend $322,000 for each enemy we kill, while we spend in the so-called war on poverty in America only about $53 for each person classified as poor. We have escalated the war in Vietnam and de-escalated the skirmish against poverty. It challenges the imagination to contemplate what lives we could transform if we were to cease killing. At this moment in history, it is irrefutable that our world prestige is pathetically frail. Our war policy excites pronounced contempt and aversion virtually everywhere, even when some national governments, for reasons of economic and diplomatic interest, do not condemn us. Their people, in surprising measure, have made clear they do not share the official policy. We are isolated in our false values in a world demanding social and economic justice. We must undergo a vigorous reordering of our national priorities. A fourth casualty of the war in Vietnam is the humility of our nation. Through rugged determination, scientific and technological progress, and dazzling achievements, America has become the richest and most powerful nation in the world. We have built machines that think and instruments that peer into the unfathomable ranges of interstellar space. We have built gargantuan bridges to span the seas and gigantic buildings to kiss the skies. Through our airplanes and spaceships, we have dwarfed distance and placed time in change. And through our submarines, we have penetrated oceanic depths. This year, our national gross product will reach the astounding figure of $780 billion. All of this is a

0: staggering picture of our great power. But honesty impels me to admit that our power has often made us arrogant as a nation. We feel that our money can do anything. We arrogantly feel that we have everything to teach other nations and nothing to learn from them. We often arrogantly feel that we have some divine messianic mission to police the whole world. We are arrogant in not allowing young nations to go through the same growing pains, turbulence, and revolution that characterized our history. We are arrogant in our contention that we have some sacred mission to protect people from totalitarian rule, while we make little use of our power to end the evils of South Africa and Rhodesia, and while we in fact support dictatorships with guns and money under the guise of fighting communism. We are arrogant in professing to be concerned about the freedom of foreign nations while not setting our own house in order. Many of our senators and congressmen vote joyously to appropriate billions of dollars for war in Vietnam. And these same senators and congressmen vote loudly against a fair housing bill to make it possible for a Negro veteran of Vietnam to purchase a decent home. We arm Negro soldiers to kill on foreign battlefields, but offer little protection for their relatives from beatings and killings in our own South. We are willing to make the Negro 100% of a citizen in warfare, but reduce him to 50% of a citizen on American soil. Of all the good things in life, the Negro has approximately one half those of whites. Of the bad, he has twice that of whites. And thus, half of all Negroes live in substandard housing, and he has half the income of whites. When we turn to the negative experiences of life, the Negro has a double share. There are twice as many unemployed. The rate of infant mortality among Negroes is double that of whites. There were twice as many Negroes in combat in Vietnam at the beginning of 1967, and twice as many died in action in proportion to their numbers in the population as whites. All of this reveals that our nation has not yet used its vast resources of power to end the long night of poverty, racism, and man's inhumanity to man. Enlarged power means enlarged peril. If that is not concomitant growth of the soul, genuine power is the right use of strength. If our nation's strength is not used responsibly and with restraint, it will be following Lord Acton's dictum, power that tends to corrupt, and power that corrupts an absolute power that corrupts absolutely. Our arrogance can be our doom. It can bring the curtains down on our national drama. Ultimately, a great nation is a compassionate nation. And we are challenged in these turbulent days to use our power to speed up the day when every valley shall be exalted and every mountain and hill shall be made low, and the crooked places shall be made straight, and the rough place is plain. A fifth casualty of the war in Vietnam is the principle of dissent, an ugly, repressive sentiment to silence peace seekers, depicts advocates of immediate negotiation under terms of the Geneva Agreement, and persons who call for a cessation of bombings in the North as quasi-traitors, fools or venal enemies of our soldiers and institutions. Free speech and the privilege of dissent and discussion are rights being shot down by bombers in Vietnam. When those who stand for peace are so vilified, it is time to consider where we are going and whether free speech has not become one of the major casualties of the war. Curtailment of free speech is rationalized on grounds that a more compelling American tradition forbids criticism of the government when the nation is at war. More than a century ago, when we were in a declared state of war with Mexico, a first-term congressman by the name of Abraham Lincoln stood in the halls of Congress and fearlessly denounced that war. Congressman Abraham Lincoln of Illinois had not heard of this tradition, or he was not inclined to respect it, nor had Thoreau and Emerson and many other philosophers who shaped our democratic principles. Nothing can be more destructive of our fundamental democratic traditions than the vicious effort to silence dissenters. A sixth casualty of the war in Vietnam is the prospects of mankind's survival. This war has created the climate for greater armament and further expansion of destructive nuclear power. One of the most persistent ambiguities that we face is that everybody talks about peace as a goal. However, it does not take sharpest-eyed sophistication to discern that while everybody talks about peace, peace has become practically nobody's business among the power wielders. Call the roll of those who sing the glad tidings of peace, and one's ears will be surprised by the responding sounds. The heads of all of the nations issue clarion calls for peace, yet these destiny determiners come accompanied by a band and a brigade of national choristers, each bearing unsheathed swords rather than olive branches. The stages of history are replete with the chants and choruses of the conquerors of old who came killing in pursuit of peace. Alexander, Genghis Khan, Julius Caesar, Charlemagne, and Napoleon were akin in their seeking a peaceful world, a world fashioned after their selfish conceptions of an ideal existence. Each sought a world at peace which would personify their egotistic dreams. Even within the lifespan of most of us, another megalomaniac strode across the stage of history. He sent his troops blazing across Europe, bringing havoc and Holocaust in his wake. That is grave irony in the fact that Hitler could come forth following the nakedly aggressive expansionist theories he revealed in Mein Kampf and do it all in the name of peace. So when I see in this day the leaders of nations similarly talking peace while preparing for war, I take frightful pause. When I see our country today intervening in what is basically a civil war, destroying hundreds of thousands of Vietnamese children and adults with napalm, and sending home half men mutilated mentally and physically. When I see the recalcitrant unwillingness of our government to create the atmosphere for a negotiated settlement of this awful conflict by halting bombings in the north and agreeing to talk with the Viet Cong, and all this in the name of pursuing the goal of peace, I tremble for our world. I do so not only from dire recall of the nightmares wreaked in the wars of yesterday, but also from dreadful realization of today's possible nuclear destructiveness and tomorrow's even more damnable prospects. The past is prophetic in that it asserts loudly that wars are poor chisels for carving out peaceful tomorrows. One day we must come to see that peace is not merely the distant goal that we seek, but a means by which we arrive at that goal. We must pursue peaceful ends through peaceful means. How much longer must we play?
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0: How much longer must we play at deadly war games before we heed the plaintive pleas of the unnumbered dead and maimed of past wars? Why can't we at long last grow up and take off our blindfolds, chart new courses, put our hands to the rudder and set sail for the distant destination, the port city of peace? President John F. Kennedy said on one occasion, mankind must put an end to war. A war will put an end to mankind. How true this is. Wisdom born of experience should tell us that war is obsolete. There may have been a time when war served as a negative good by preventing the spread and growth of an evil force, but the destructive power of modern weapons eliminates even the possibility that war may serve as a negative good. If we assume that life is worth living and that man has a right to survive, then we must find an alternative to war. In a day when vehicles hurtle throughout a space and guided ballistic missiles carve highways of death through the stratosphere, no nation can claim victory in war. A so-called limited war will leave little more than a calamitous legacy of human suffering, political turmoil, and spiritual disillusionment. A world war, God forbid, will leave only smoldering ashes as a mute testimony of a human race whose folly led inexorably to ultimate death. So if modern man continues to flirt unhesitatingly with war, he will transform his earthly habitat into an inferno such as even the mind of Dante could not imagine. I do not wish to minimize the complexity of the problems that need to be faced in achieving disarmament and peace, but I think it is a fact that we shall not have the will, the courage, and the insight to deal with such matters unless in this field we are prepared to undergo a spiritual and a mental reevaluation, a change of focus, which will enable us to see that the things which seem most real and powerful are indeed now unreal and have come under the sentence of death. We need to make a supreme effort to generate the readiness, indeed the eagerness, to enter into the new world which is now possible. We will not build a peaceful world by following a negative path. It is not enough to say we must not wage war. It is necessary to love peace and sacrifice for it. We must concentrate not merely on the negative expulsion of war, but on the positive affirmation of peace. That is a fascinating little story that is preserved for us in Greek literature about Ulysses and the sirens. The sirens had the ability to sing so sweetly that sailors could not resist steering toward their island. Many ships were lured upon the rocks, and men forgot home, duty, and honor as they flung themselves into the sea to be embraced by the arms that drew them down to death. Ulysses, determined not to be lured by the sirens, first decided to tie himself tightly to the mast of his boat, and his crew stuffed their ears with wax. But finally, he and his crew learned a better way to save themselves. They took on board the beautiful singer Orpheus, whose melodies were sweeter than the music of the sirens. When Orpheus sang, who bothered to listen to the sirens? So we must fix our vision not merely on the negative expulsion of war, but upon the positive affirmation of peace. We must see that peace represents a sweeter music, a cosmic melody that is far superior to the discords of war. Somehow we must transform the dynamics of the world power struggle from the negative nuclear arms race, which no one can win, to a positive contest to harness man's creative genius for the purpose of making peace and prosperity a reality for all of the nations of the world. In short, we must shift from the arms race into a peace race, if we have the will and determination to mount such a peace offensive. We will unlock hitherto tightly sealed doors of hope and bring new light into the dark chambers of pessimism. Let me say finally that I oppose the war in Vietnam because I love America. I speak out against it not in anger, but with anxiety and sorrow in my heart, and above all with a passionate desire to see our beloved country stand as the moral example of the world. I speak out against this war because I'm disappointed with America. There can be no great disappointment where there is not great love. I'm disappointed with our failure to deal positively and forthrightly with the triple evils of racism, extreme materialism, and militarism. We are presently moving down a dead-end road that can lead to national disaster. Jesus once told a parable of a young man who left home and wandered into a far country, where in adventure after adventure and sensation after sensation, he sought life, but he never found it. He found only frustration and bewilderment. The further he moved from his father's house, the closer he came to the house of despair. The more he did what he liked, the less he liked what he did. After the boy had wasted all, the famine developed in the land, and he ended up seeking food in a pig's trough. But the story does not end there. It goes on to say that in this state of disillusionment, blinding frustration and homesickness, the boy came to himself and said, I will arise and go to my father and will say to him, Father, I have sinned against heaven and before thee. The prodigal son was not himself when he left the father's house, or when he dreamed that pleasure was the end of life. Only when he made up his mind to go home and be a son again did he really come to himself. The parable ends with the boy returning home to find a loving father waiting with outstretched arms and a heart filled with unutterable joy. This is an analogy of what America confronts today. Like all human analogies, it is imperfect, but it does suggest some parallels worth considering. America has strayed to the far country of racism and militarism. The home that all too many Americans left was solidly structured idealistically. Its pillars were soundly grounded in the insights of our Judeo-Christian heritage. All men are made in the image of God. All men are brothers. All men are created equal. Every man is an heir to a legacy of dignity and worth. Every man has rights that are neither conferred nor derived from the state. They are God-given. Out of one blood, God made all men to dwell upon the face of the earth. What a marvelous foundation for any home. What a glorious and healthy place to inhabit. But America strayed away, and this unnatural excursion has brought only confusion and bewilderment. It has left hearts aching with guilt and minds distorted with irrationality. It has driven wisdom from her sacred throne. And this long and callous sojourn in the far country of racism and militarism has brought a moral and spiritual famine to the nation. It is time for all people of conscience to call upon America to return to her true home of brotherhood and peaceful pursuits. We cannot remain silent. As our nation engages in one of history's most cruel and senseless wars, America must continue to have, during these days of human travail, a company of creative dissenters. We need them because the thunder of their fearless voices will be the only sound stronger than the blasts of bombs and the clamor of war hysteria. Those of us who love peace must organize effectively as the war hawks. As they spread the propaganda of war, we must spread the propaganda of peace. We must combine the fervor of the civil rights movement with the peace movement. We must demonstrate, teach, and preach until the very foundations of our nation are shaken. We must work unceasingly to lift this nation that we love to a higher destiny, to a new plateau of compassion, to a more noble expression of humaneness. I have tried to be honest today. To be honest is to confront the truth. To be honest is to realize that the ultimate measure of a man is not where he stands in moments of convenience and moments of comfort, but where he stands in moments of challenge and moments of controversy. However unpleasant and inconvenient the truth may be, I believe we must expose and face it if we are to achieve a better quality of American life. Just the other day, the distinguished American historian Henry Steele Cominger told the Senate Committee, and I quote, "Justice Holmes used to say that the first lesson a judge had to learn was that he was not God. We do tend, perhaps more than other nations, to transfer our wars into crusades. Our current involvement in Vietnam is cast increasingly into a moral mold. It is my feeling that we do not have the resources, material, intellectual, or moral, to be at once an American power, a European power, and an Asian power." I agree with Mr. Cominger, and I would suggest that that is another kind of power that America can and should be. It is a moral power, a power harnessed to the service of peace and human beings, not an inhuman power unleashed against defenseless people. All of the world knows that America is a great military power. We need not be diligent in seeking to prove it. We must now show the world our moral power. That is an element of urgency in our redirecting American power. We are now faced with the fact that tomorrow is today. We are confronted with the fierce urgency of now. In this unfolding conundrum of life and history, there is such a thing as being too late. Procrastination is still the thief of time. Life often leaves us standing bare, naked, and dejected with a lost opportunity. The tide in the affairs of men does not remain at flood, it ebbs. We may cry out desperately for time to pause in her passage, but time is adamant in every plea. It rushes on. Over the bleached bones and cluttered wreckage of numerous civilizations are written the pathetic words, "Too late." There is an invisible book of life that faithfully records our vigilance or our neglect. The moving finger writes, and having writ moves on. We still have a choice today: nonviolent coexistence, a violent co-annihilation. History will record the choice we make. It is still not too late to make the proper choice. If we too decide to become a moral power, we will be able to transform the jangling discords of this world into a beautiful symphony of brotherhood. If we make the wise decision, we will be able to transform our pending national and cosmic elegy into a creative psalm of peace. This will be a glorious day. If we will only do it, we will speed up the day when all of God's children, black men and white men, Jews and Gentiles, Protestants and Catholics, Easterners and Westerners, will be able to join hands and sing in the words of the old Negro spiritual, "Free at last, free at last. Thank God Almighty, we are free at last."
1: 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For a copy of this program, or to get a complete collection of Dr. Martin Luther King Jr. materials, go to pacificaradioarchives.org or call us in the archives at 1-800-735-0230. Next, we hear one of the last speeches of Dr. Martin Luther King Jr. given in Anaheim, California, on March 16, 1968, just a few weeks before his assassination. This was given before the California Democratic Council at the Anaheim Convention Center.
2: I want to talk this afternoon about many of the problems that we face on the domestic scene in our nation. And I want to talk about the great problem that we face as a result of the war in Vietnam. I'd like to use as a subject to discuss these issues the other America. And I use this subject because there are literally two Americas. One America is beautiful for situation. In this America, people find themselves possessing the basic necessities of life. This America is overflowing with the milk of prosperity and the honey of opportunity. This America is the habitat of millions of people who have food and material necessities for their bodies, culture and education for their minds, freedom and human dignity for their spirits. In this America, millions of young people grow up in the sunlight of opportunity. But that is another America. And this other America has a daily ugliness about it that transforms the buoyancy of hope into the fatigue of despair. In this other America, millions of people find themselves walking the streets in search for jobs that do not exist. In this other America, millions of people are forced to live in dilapidated, substandard housing conditions where they do not have wall-to-wall carpet, but where they all too often have wall-to-wall rats and roaches. In this other America, thousands of young people finish college or high school, rather, every year reading at an eighth grade, a ninth grade level, not because they are dumb, not because they don't have native intelligence, but because the schools are so inadequate, so overcrowded, so devoid of quality, so segregated, if you will, that the best in these minds can never come out. And I guess the most critical problem in the other America is the economic problem. In this other America, we find some 40 million of our brothers and sisters perishing on a lonely island of poverty in the midst of a vast ocean of material prosperity. Unemployment is still wide in the black community. The Negro finds himself in the midst of a major depression every day. Now, the problem is that when that is mass unemployment in the black community and other minority communities, we call it a social problem. When there's mass unemployment in the white community, we call it a depression. But it is a depression just the same in the black community and in the poor community generally. And I need not pause to give the figures. They are before us every day. Now, unemployment is not the only problem. Underemployment is just as great or even greater. For most of the poverty-stricken people in our country are working every day, but they are making wages so inadequate that they cannot begin to function in the mainstream of economic life of the nation. They are working in many instances full-time jobs for part-time income. Now, because of this economic deprivation, that is a great deal of bitterness, a great deal of despair, a great deal of anger on the part of millions of people in the other America. And we've seen this anger, this despair express itself in the violent explosions that have taken place over the last few summers. We have seen our cities burning. We have seen all of the agony and all of the tension as a result of all of this. But what we must also say as we look at this, that somehow we must find the causal basis. Everybody knows that, or who knows me, knows that I'm committed to nonviolence, and I still believe that nonviolence is the most potent weapon available to the Negro in his struggle for freedom and justice. But it is not enough for me to say that. It is not enough for one to stand up and condemn a riot. It is just as necessary for people of goodwill and concern to vigorously condemn the intolerable conditions that continue to exist in our society.

0: Somewhere we must come to see that a riot is the language of the unheard. What is it that America has failed to hear? It has failed to hear that the plight of the poor has worsened over the last few years. It has failed to hear that the promises of freedom and democracy have not been met. It has failed to hear that large segments of white society are more concerned about tranquility and the status quo than about justice and humanity. Now, every year at about this time, our newspapers and our televisions and people in general start talking about the long, hot summer ahead. And what always bothers me is the fact that the long, hot summer has always been preceded by a long, cold winter. And the problem is the nation hadn't done enough with its winters. It has not used its winters creatively enough to develop the programs and the massive concern that will solve the great problems that we face. And so it is necessary to say that our nation's summers of riots are still caused by our nation's winters of delay. And as long as justice is postponed, we will always have the possibility of these dark days of social disruption. And so something must be done to solve these great problems. And I'd like to take a minute just to mention some of the plans we have in mind, and unfortunately I will not have too long to go into it. But did you know direct action was a powerful weapon that we used all across the South to deal with many of the evils that engulfed that area of the country? And we had movement after movement, and assault after assault, we finally brought an end to the system of legal segregation through powerful, nonviolent direct action. And then we used this method also in Selma, Alabama, to finally grapple with the whole political issue of the denial of the right to vote. We were finally able to get a voting rights bill. And so there were some legislative victories as a result of those direct action movements. But we must understand what these movements did not do. Number one, they did not rid our nation of racism. Number two, while they did a great deal to rectify long-standing evils in the North, they did very little to penetrate the lower levels of deprivation in the black ghettos of the North. They did very little to improve the economic lot of the masses of Negroes in our country. Not only that, we must come to see that in these movements, we got responses and support because it really didn't cost the nation anything to deal with them. It didn't cost the nation anything to integrate lunch counters. It didn't cost the nation one penny to guarantee the right to vote. And a lot of people really supported us in Alabama and Mississippi and all across the South because they were really against something, not because they were for genuine equality for the black man. They looked at Bull Connor and saw how he was beating us and how brutal he was, and they were really outraged. They looked at Jim Clark and Selma, and they were outraged about it. And so they took a stand for decency. But it was never really a stand for genuine equality for the black man. T.S. Eliot said on one occasion that there is no greater heresy than to do the right thing for the wrong reason. A lot of people were doing the right thing, but they were doing it for the wrong reason. And now when we demand that people do the right thing for the right reason, they begin making excuses and giving all kinds of rationalizations. Now the time has come for genuine equality to come into being for all of God's children.
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5: 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Are you ready?
6: I certainly am, Mary. I've got my burro, as we call donkeys in Mexico. And I've got to say that years ago, I saw the film with Humphrey Bogart in the same role. And I just totally threw me. He was the surly and edgy Fred C. Dobbs. So I'm fascinated to listen to how he handles this in a radio play.
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7: 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Lever Brothers Company, the makers of Lux Flakes, bring you the Lux Radio Theater, starring Humphrey Bogart and Walter Huston in The Treasure of the Sierra Madre. 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
8: Greetings from Hollywood, ladies and gentlemen. Tonight's play is an exciting, dramatic story of a man's greed for gold. It was one of the really fine motion pictures of recent years, the Warner Brothers hit, The Treasure of the Sierra Madre. And tonight we present the original stars of the film, Humphrey Bogart and Walter Huston, the latter in the role that won him an Academy Award. Our stars are on stage, and here's the curtain for The Treasure of the Sierra Madre, starring Humphrey Bogart as Dobbs and Walter Huston as Howard.
9: First time I come up with him was in Tampico, that's a seaport town. Tampico, northeast Mexico. I was having a beer near the docks when they came in, hot Sunday afternoon.
10: You a fellow American?
9: Yeah, that's right, mister. What do you want?
10: I want to know about a guy named McCormick. You ever hear of him?
9: McCormick? McCormick. Oh, yeah, in the oil business. That's right, oil.
11: Have you seen him lately? Where can we find him?
9: If I was you, gentlemen, I'd run clear. McCormick hires a crew to work in the oil field, see, then he never pays him off. Slick. Slick like oil.
10: Yeah, that's right.
9: I don't mean to tell me he's hooked two smart fellow Americans like you.
10: That's right, Pop. 6 weeks in the oil field, 120 in the shade. Only I ain't through with Mr. McCormick. Fred C. Dobbs is going to get his wages, see?
11: Come on, Dobbs, let's have a beer.
9: I could hear him talking at the bar, drifters, both of them. Not what you'd call good friends, either. Just a couple of guys that happened to wind up in Tampico. Yeah, just like me. Only difference is they're young. Yeah, I see him again that night. They came wandering in the flop house, 50 centavos for a bed. Me? I'm sitting up talking to a couple of sailors. The subject of the conversation is gold.
11: Hey,
12: Say, Pop, you mean there's gold here in Mexico?
9: Not 10 days from this very spot. Whole mountain of gold's waiting for the right guy to come along, discover a treasure, and then tickle her until she lets him have it. Question is, are you the right guy? Tell me something. Why is gold worth some 20 bucks an ounce?
12: I don't know, Pop. Because it's scarce, I guess.
9: 1,000 men say go searching for gold. After 6 months, one of them's lucky. 1 out of 1,000. Now, his find represents not only his own labor, but that of 999 others to boot. That's 6,000 months or 500 years scrabbling over mountains going hungry and thirsty. An ounce of gold, mister, is worth what it is because of the human labor that went into finding the getting of it.
12: Yeah, never thought of it just like that.
9: Well, there's no other explanation, mister. You start out, you tell yourself you'll be satisfied with 25,000 handsome smackers worth of it. So help my Lord and cross my heart. Fine resolution. After months of sweating yourself dizzy and growing short on provisions and finding nothing, you finally come down to 15,000 and 10. Finally, you say, Lord, let me just find $5,000 worth and never ask for anything more the rest of my life.
12: Yeah, $5,000 is still a lot of dough.
9: Yeah, here in this joint seems like a lot, but I tell you, if it was to make a real strike, you couldn't be dragged away. Not even the threat of miserable death could keep you from trying to add 10,000 more. Get 10, you want 25. 25, you want to get 50. 50, 100. Like roulette. One more turn, you know, always one more.
12: I wouldn't be that way with me.
9: Oh, hello, mister. You didn't find McCormick, huh?
12: I'll find him. But about gold, I swear it wouldn't be that way with me. I take only what I set out to get, even if there was still $500,000 lying around, just waiting to be picked up.
9: I've dug for gold all over the world. I know what gold does to a man.
13: You talk as if you once struck it rich. How about it, Pop?
12: Yeah, what are you doing in here? A down-and-outer.
9: That's the gold, mister. That's what it makes of us. Never knew prospector yet that died rich. Sure, I'm an odd old bone now, but say, don't you guys think the spirit's gone? I'm all set to shoulder a pick and shovel any time anybody's willing to share expenses.
12: I bet you are.
9: I'd rather go by myself. Going it alone's the best way. You've got to have a stomach for loneliness. On the other hand, going with a partner or two is dangerous. Murder's always lurking about. Partners accusing each other of all sorts of meanness.
12: So why should finding gold make a man any different? If he's the right kind of a man to start with, gold ain't going to change him.
9: You ever tried running her down, mister? Ever tried prospecting?
12: No, I ain't.
9: You didn't have the answer to that. Yeah, I knew that answer.
12: You know it all, Pop. Well, I think I'll go to sleep and dream about piles of gold growing bigger and bigger and bigger.
9: A week later, I see him again, Dobbs and Curtin, all lumps and bloodied up. Looking for me, they were, something to tell me. They take me to a cantina and put a bottle of beer under my nose.
12: And we found McCormick, Pop.
9: Yeah, and it looks like you found a peck of trouble, too.
13: Well, we got our wages, every last penny.
12: Yeah, we've been thinking. Why not try digging gold for a change? Well, it ain't any riskier than waiting around here for a break. And this is the country where the nuggets of gold are just crying for you to take them out of the ground and make them shine on coins. Now the fingers and necks are swell dames. Well, that's what you said the other night, wasn't it?
13: Yeah, what's so funny? Living out in the open is cheaper than living in town. Our money would last longer.
9: Yeah, sure it would, sure. Only you have to have equipment. Ever think of that? How much that all cost?
12: Well, we figured we'd ask you. We ain't denying anything. When you come right down to it, we don't know much about prospecting. Of course, if you wasn't so old...
9: Maybe I'd go with you, huh? Is that what's on your mind? You want to take me along?
13: Would you go?
9: Would I? Say, what a question. Of course I'll go. Anytime, any day, out for gold. Always at your service. Well, I got 200 American bucks ready cash. Last money I got in the world. How much dough you guys got to put in?
12: 150 bucks. Curtin here has the same.
9: Total 500. Ain't hardly enough to buy the tools, weapons, and essential provisions.
13: What do we need guns for?
9: Well, for one thing, meat. For another thing, bandits. Bandit country's where we'd be gone. We ought to have 600 bucks between us.
12: Well, that much, huh?
9: Can't dig up anymore, huh?
12: Not a red cent.
14: Senor Dobbs, I look all over for you. Give me my money, senor. Give me my money.
12: Get away from me, will you?
14: Senor, you don't comprehend.
12: You'll comprehend a glass full of beer right in your kisser if you don't leave me alone. I tell you, I don't want any lottery tickets. Now beat it.
9: Lottery tickets? Well, that's for gambling men.
14: But always whoever wins the lucky number gives the seller a present of 10%.
12: Hey, wait a minute. What are you talking about?
9: Dobbs. He's trying to tell you he sold you the winning ticket.
14: Here, look. The least of all the winning numbers. You buy ticket for 5 centavos, remember? 2-3 weeks ago?
12: Yeah, I remember. What about it?
14: You win, senor. A 200 peso prize.
12: Oh, give me that paper. Oh, just look at that fat, rich, printed number.
14: You got the ticket?
12: Sure, I got the ticket. Oh, 200 pesos. Welcome, sweet little smackaroos. Here, son, here's a present for you with my blessing.
14: Go to the lottery office, senor. Get the money.
13: Well, congratulations.
12: Congratulations yourself. You stand a profit out of this the same as I do.
13: How do you figure that?
12: Did he just say we needed 600 bucks? Well, that's what we got now, ain't it?
9: Yes, sir. Just like that. Stroke of fate. Fortunate circumstance.
13: But how come you're putting up for me?
12: Because this is an all-or-nothing proposition. We make a find, we'll be lighting cigars with $100 bills. If we don't, the difference between what you put up and what I put up ain't enough to keep me from being right back where I was this afternoon, polishing a park bench with the seat of my pants. Put her there, pardon.
13: Thanks, Dobbs.
9: Well, gentlemen, now here's what we do. We'll take a train to Perla. That's a little town at the foot of the Sierra Madre Mountains. And there, when we're there, we'll buy our burrs and get away from the railroad. No use looking for gold anywhere near a railroad. You gotta have, we gotta go where there's no trails at all. Just bandits.
12: Now, that sounds okay to me. Okay, partner?
13: Sure.
9: Yeah. We gotta go where no surveyor, anybody who knows anything about prospecting, has ever been there before. Well, drink up, gentlemen. Drink up. We'll buy a map and some railroad tickets. Bought about half our gear there in Tampico and then took the train for Perla. But 50 miles from Perla out in the desert, there's a big boulder on the tracks. Bandits trying to raid the train.
12: Hey, they're retreating. Look, they're retreating. Look, they're riding off.
9: Hey, save your bullets, Mr. Dobbs. You're too far off now.
12: I got three of them. Credit me with three. How many did you get?
13: Couple, I guess.
9: Bandits. Guess they were expected. That's how come so many Federal soldiers riding on this train.
13: That bandit that rode right up to the train. The one with the gold hat.
12: Yeah, I had my sights on him nice as you please. But the train gave a jolt and I missed him. I sure wish I could have got him.
9: Well, you boys cooled off enough to look at this map?
12: Huh? Oh, sure.
9: Yeah, it ain't much of a map. Don't properly show whether it's mountain or desert. That shows the makers of the map themselves don't know for sure. That's good. What are you doing, Dobbs?
12: Why, reloading. Can't tell if them bandits may come back.
9: Yeah, that's right. Well, wake me up when the shooting starts.
15: Una A con una media luna arriba. Esto lo mismo. Una A con una media luna arriba, my
12: friend. Hey, Pop. What's he saying, the storekeeper?
9: Well, he's proving he's got a right to sell us these burrs. They all got the same brand, see? Letter A. Elsewise, some native or Indian might meet up with us and claim our burrs.
16: I will load your supplies on the burro, senor.
9: Oh, thanks, son. Thanks.
16: Well, my father is much worried for you, senor.
12: Worried? What's he worried for?
13: Yeah, we paid him, didn't we?
9: Well, he says we're going into very wild country, jungles, and then high mountains, and tigers so big and strong, they can climb a tree with a burr in their mouth.
13: Tigers? Here?
9: Yeah, more like leopards, I guess. Well, I'm glad to hear such tall tales, gentlemen. That means mighty few outsiders ever set foot there.
12: Yeah, well, let's get going, then. Come on, kids, shake it up. We're in a hurry. Get them burrs loaded.

0: Hey, Curtin, take it easy. Now, this mountain climbing ain't like a walk around the block.
1: I'm dead. Let's sit a while.
0: Yeah. If there is gold in these mountains, how long would it have been here? Millions and millions of years, wouldn't it? And then what's our hurry? A couple of days, more or less, ain't gonna matter.
1: Look at the old man, way ahead of us there.
0: Yeah.
1: You and me scared we'd have to pack him on our backs.
0: Yeah. That was when I took him for an ordinary human being. He's part goat. Let him climb, will you?
1: If I'd have known what prospecting meant, I'd have stayed in Tampico and waited for another job to turn up.
0: I couldn't. Curtin, look. Look.
1: What's the matter?
0: These rocks. Look, these little veins running through the rocks. Look at them glitter, yellow, too, like gold.
1: Gold? We've been sitting on a gold mine.
0: Get the water bag. Wash some of that dirt off. Say, Howard, come back. We found something.
1: Yeah, we found something. Here's the water.
0: There's a vein all over the rock. We've struck it, Curtin. Look over there. It's in all the rocks, just like he said, a bonanza.
1: Howard, look. Look at these rocks.
0: Oh, they're full of gold, veins of gold.
2: Yeah, that's what you wanted to show me?
3: Yeah, I saw it when I passed by. Gentlemen, this stuff wouldn't pay your dinner for a carload.
0: It ain't gold?
3: Pyrite, fool's gold. Oh, not there ain't plenty of the real stuff hereabouts. Walked over it 4 or 5 times already.
1: You mean we've been passing it up? Why?
3: Not enough of it. Not enough to pay us a good day's wages. Well, you figure to sit it out here all day?
0: Come on, Kurt, let's go.
3: Next time you fellas strike it rich, holler for me before it starts splashing water around. Water's precious. Sometimes it'll be more precious than gold. Get, you burro. Get, burro.
4: That was a fine country, inspiring. Didn't see a soul, just the beasts of the jungle and birds, all bright, gay colors. Felt good, 10 years younger. Better man than either of them. Worn down to just plain gristle. Coming out, well, they just lay on the ground, puffing and groaning. Too dogged out to sit up and eat their beans.
0: I can't move. I just want to lie here.
1: Yeah.
3: Hey, ain't you guys going to eat some beans? You want some beans? Going through some mighty rough country tomorrow. You better have some beans.
0: Oh, shut up, Pop. Go on, eat them up. Let us alone.
3: How's your feet feel, Dobbsy? Bet you jump up like a jackrabbit was a pretty woman to stroll by. Bet your feet wouldn't bother you, not then.
1: That wind. It's blowing up awful cold.
3: Getting cold, is it? Getting cold. Feels like a norther. Yeah. When they blow hard, they set that desert country up down there on its hind legs. We're lucky to be up here, all right.
1: Lucky.
3: Reckon there's only a couple more days of this heavy stuff. Pretty soon it'll be leveling off. Pretty soon now.
0: Howard. Howard, come here. A couple of more days, you said. That was 3 nights ago.
1: We've had enough, Howard. Dobbs and me, we want to give up.
3: Give up, huh?
0: Yeah. Leave the whole outfit right here. Go back to civilization.
3: Well, tell my whole grandmother. Go back to civilization. I got 2 very fine, elegant bedfellows who kick at the first drop of rain and hide the closet when thunder rumbles. My. What great prospect.
0: Lay off us, Howard.
3: Yeah, 2 shoe clerks is what you are. 2 shoe clerks reading the magazine about prospecting for the land, gold in the land of midnight sun, south the border, west of the Rockies.
0: Shut your trap. Shut up or I'll smash your head flat.
3: Go ahead. Pick up that rock and throw it. Go ahead. If you did, you'd never leave this wilderness alive. Without me, you 2 would die here more miserable than rats.
1: Leave him alone, Dobbs. Can't you see the old man's nuts?
3: Nuts! Nuts, am I? Let me tell you something, my 2 fine bedfellows. You're so dumb, there's nothing to compare you with. You're dumber than the dumbest jackass. Look at you. Look at you. Did you ever see anything like yourselves from being dumb specimens? You're so dumb, you don't even see the riches you're treading on with your own feet. Look at me. I'm dancing on a... I'm doing a dance on a mountain of gold.
1: What are you talking about? This is it? There's gold here?
3: Yeah, what'd you...

0: one more day, huh? Then you can follow my trail, because I'm going to be camping there tonight.
1: This is it, Howard? This stuff right here?
2: Yeah, this is it, all right.
1: Gold. Sure don't look like I thought it would.
2: It's just sand. That's just sand.
1: Yeah, it's just like plain sand. It don't glitter. I thought it would glitter.
0: Oh, it'll glitter when it's refined. But that's another guy's job. Yeah, you got to know how to recognize it. And that ain't all. Not to find it, not by long shot. You got to know how to tickle her so she'll come out. Yeah, it's mighty rich, this sand. It'll pay good.
1: How good?
0: Oh, about 20 ounces a ton.
2: It's some $20 an ounce.
1: How many tons can we handle
0: depends
1: in a week?
0: Depends on how hard we work. Well, you better pitch your camp down the mountain a bit.
1: Why do that when the gold is here?
0: In case anybody happens by, bandits or soldiers chasing bandits or Indians, or a pretty woman out for a stroll. In that case, we'll tell them we're hunters. And maybe we'll get away with it, maybe.
2: Hunters? Wouldn't it be easier just to file a claim?
0: Easier, maybe, but not so profitable. Wouldn't be no time till an emissary from one of those big mining companies would be right up here with a paper in his hand, showing us we had no right to be here. Well, how's it feel, you fellas, to be men of property?
1: I'm sorry about the fuss we kicked up, Pop. Guess we was pretty dumb.
0: Yeah.
2: Yeah, but we made it, and we're here. Men of property, what do you know?
0: Yeah, everything's going to be all right from now on, huh? Everything's going to be fine.
1: Sure it is. Why not?
0: Why not? Why not? Well, we'll find out, won't we, Dotsie?

0: Oh, for a month, we didn't mine a grain of ore. There were things to do first, setting up camp, corral for the burrs, and a sluice way out the creek to wash out the gold. Finally, the time come when we weighed our first stake of the treasure.
1: How much, Howard? How much you figure we got?
0: Oh, about $5,000 worth, I reckon.
2: That's not bad. When do we start dividing it up?
1: Why divide it now? When the time comes, we're all going back together.
2: I'm for dividing as we go along. Make each guy responsible for his own goods.
0: Well, I just soon have it that way. I haven't liked the responsibility of guarding your treasure any too well.
2: Who asked you to, Pop?
0: Yeah, that's right. Yeah, you never asked me. Only I thought I was the most trustworthy of the three.
2: You? How come?
0: I said trustworthy. As far as being honest, well, no one can say.
2: I don't get it.
0: All right, suppose you were charged with taking care of the goods. One day I am deep in the brush and Curtin's on his way to the village to get provisions. That'd be your big chance to pack up and leave us in the cold.
2: Only a guy that's a thief at heart would think me likely to pull a stunt like that.
0: Well, right now it wouldn't be worth your while, but, when the pile has grown, yes, sir. Think of such things you will.
1: Yeah, how about yourself?
0: Oh, me? Well, I'm not quick on the feet any longer. You fellas are a lot tougher than when we started out. Yeah, you'd have me strung up in no time. That's why I think I'm the most trustworthy.
1: Well, looking at it that way, I guess you're right. But let's do like Dobbs says, divide the proceeds every night.
0: Well, by me, gentlemen. Then each one of us will have to hide his share of the treasure from the other two, huh?
2: Well, why not?
0: Having done so, he'll have to be forever on the watch to see that his hiding place is not discovered.
2: What a dirty, filthy mind you got.
0: Oh, no. No, not dirty, baby. Only I know what kind of ideas even supposedly decent people get when gold's at stake. All right, Curtin, hand me them weighing scales. Here she goes, boys, three ways.
1: Venison stew. Sure tastes good, Pop. Where's Dobbs?
0: He ate before.
1: Alone?
0: Yeah.
1: Tell me something, Pop. What are you going to do with all your hard-earned money?
0: Oh, I reckon I'll settle down some quiet place, get me a little business, hardware, grocery store, spend the better part of my time reading comic strips and adventure stories. One thing's for sure, I'm not going prospecting again.
2: Well, what's all that about?
1: Oh, it's just John, Dobbsy, telling each other what we'll do when we get back.
2: Me? I got it all figured. First off, I'm going to get a brand new set of duds, a dozen of everything. Then I'm going to a swell cafe. Order everything on the bill of fare, and if it ain't just right, and even if it is, I'm going to bawl out the manager and make him take it all back.
1: What's next on the program?
2: Well, what would be?
0: You know what? We ought to put up some kind of a limit on our take. Agree now that when we get so much, well, we'll just pull up stakes and beat it.
1: What kind of a limit?
0: Oh, say $25,000 worth for each man.
2: $25,000? Small potatoes, 50 anyway. 75 would be more like it. I'm young. I need dough and plenty of it.
1: No use making hogs of ourselves.
2: Hog, am I?

0: You don't know it. And I'd be within my rights if I demanded half again as much as you get.
1: How come?
0: Well, I put up the lion's share of the cash, didn't I?
1: Well, so you did, Dobbsy. I always meant to pay you back.
0: In any civilized place, the biggest investor gets the biggest return, don't he?
2: That's one thing in favor of the wilds.
0: Oh, not that I intended to demand it, but I'd be within my rights if I did. So next time you go calling me a hog, just remember what I could have done if I'd wanted to. It's funny, ain't it, Pop? Yeah, real funny. Catch me sleeping, huh? I'm not that dumb. Hey, them guys try to put anything over on me, it'll be a costly one for both of them. Any more lip out of them, and I'll let them have it. You know what's good for you? You don't monkey around with Fred C. Dobbs.
3: What'd you say, Dobbs?
0: Huh? Nothing.
3: You better look out. Bad sign when a guy starts talking to
0: us. Yeah? Well, who else am I going to talk to? Certainly not to you or Curtin. And don't get the idea you two are putting anything over on me. I know what your game is.
2: Well, you know more than I do.
0: So why am I elected to go to the village tomorrow? Why me instead of you or Curtin? Time I'd be gone give you plenty of chance to discover where I hid my goods, wouldn't it?
2: You got any fear along those lines? Why don't you take your goods with you?
0: Well, and run the risk of having them taken from me by bandits?
2: They'd kill you anyway, Dobbsy. Just for the sport of it.
0: Ah, so that's it. You're hoping bandits will get me. That'd save you two a lot of trouble, wouldn't it?
2: All right, Dobbs. Forget about it.
0: Hell, I ain't going to the village, see? You can go back and tell that to Curtin.
2: Okay, partner. I'll tell him.
4: Joe Curtin went down to the village for provisions. He was all stirred up coming back. With soldiers in the village chasing bandits. That wasn't all. He met up with an American, a fellow named Cody.
1: And he kept pumping me. Followed me into the store. Wanted to know what I was doing here.
0: What'd you tell him?
1: I said I was a hunter, a professional hunter. Kept asking me, did I see anything up here that looked like gold?
4: Shook him off, Curtin? You got rid of him, huh?
1: I couldn't. He followed me.
4: You sure he trailed you?
1: Yeah, I'm sure.
0: What makes you so positive?
1: Because every time... Because if you turn around, you can see for yourself. There he is.
5: Hello.
0: All right, you. Walk over here to the fire.
5: I guess I'm not wanted, huh? I just couldn't resist the chance to sit around and jaw with an American.
0: Now, don't make any mistake, mister. We got no use for you. We're full up. No vacancies. Go back where you came from. Take our blessing with you.
5: Thanks.
2: Hungry, mister? Go on, help yourself.
0: Yeah. Go ahead. We don't want a guy to starve to death. Tonight you're our guest, see? But tomorrow morning, look out. No trespassing. Beware of the dogs. Get it? I got a few hides while you were gone, Curtin. 5 foxes and a tiger.
1: How are the skins?
0: Pretty good.
5: Excuse me for butting in. But there's no wild game around here worth going after.
2: Yeah, you're right, mister. You're right. That's why I've made up our minds to clear out.
5: Yet it might be pretty good ground for something else.
1: I told you in the village there's no gold around here.
2: My boy, if there'd been one single ounce of it, I'd have smelled it, believe me.
5: Then you're not as smart as you appear to be.
2: Gold, huh? It gives me an idea. Guess I'll sleep on it, gentlemen.
1: Yeah, me too. See you in the morning, Cody.
0: Sorry, there's no room in our tent. If you want to, you can roll up here by the fire.
5: Oh, that's fine. Thanks. Thanks a lot.
1: I can't figure him out. Is he wise to us or not?
4: Now you guys go to sleep. I'll be watchdog for a couple of hours, and then you and Dobbs can take your turns.
0: You got a gun handy?
4: Yeah, right here.
0: Okay.

0: didn't get much sleep last night, did you, Fred?
1: That's fact, we didn't.
0: Well, let's lay our cards on the table right now, huh? You found gold here, I know it. And because I know it, you'll have to do one of three things.
2: Now look who's telling us what we gotta do.
0: One of three things. Kill me, run me off, or take me in as a partner.
2: Partner? Why, we...
0: Now let's consider the first. If you start killing people, just how far are you prepared to go with it? Another guy may come along tomorrow.
1: Not much we'd stop at, mister, to protect our interests.
0: I only say that killing me isn't the answer. As for choice number two, you run me off and I might very well inform on you. 25% of your gold is the reward I'd get.
3: It's a pretty strong argument in favor of killing you.
0: Yeah, I don't deny it. But take me in as a partner and you don't lose anything. I'm not asking for a share of what you've made so far, only in the profits to come. Think it over. I'll be looking after my borrowed.
3: Well, Howard?
2: Yeah, send him away is out of the question. Fred C. Dobbs ain't a guy likes being taken advantage of. We got no real choice at all. Bump him off.
1: What do we gain by killing him? I don't mind being taken some advantage of as long as there ain't no money out of my pocket.
2: And whoever else happens along, they're to be invited in too, come one, come all, huh?
1: And you got a point there, Dobbsy. No question about that. But to kill a man...
2: What's the matter? Ain't you up to it?
1: Sure, I'm up to it. Let the majority decide. What do you say, Curtin? For or against?
2: Well, for or against?
3: For.
2: Okay. We'll make it short and sweet for him. Stand right where you are, Cody.
0: Guns, huh? Gonna shoot me, huh?
2: Yeah. You convinced us.
0: Before you start shooting, you better take a look down there in the valley. There's some men coming on horses.
2: Oh, so that's your stinking game. I knew you was an informer. I knew it all the time.
0: You're wrong, brother. This means all our funerals.
1: They're bandits, gentlemen. About a dozen of them.
0: Someone at the village must have told them about the American hunter up here.
1: Well, we better start thinking of a way to defend ourselves. We could try hiding the rocks, but then we'd lose the bird and the whole outfit. No, the best thing for us to make a fight of it.
0: Is it you three against them or us four?
1: For now, I guess it's us four.
2: Yeah. We'll settle your case later.
0: If you're alive.
1: He's got something there, Dobbsy. That's right. If we're alive. Bandits turned out to be Gold Hat and his boys. Same crowd that held the train on the way up to Perla. They spotted us, all right, and started pouring it on us. And all at once, they turned and took off. Didn't make sense. And when we saw why, far down the mountain, hot on their trail, was maybe 50 soldiers, federales. We just stood there watching them shoot it out, half a mile below us.
4: Look at them federales. Sick 'em tight, chew 'em up and swallow 'em. Oh, boy, am I happy. Ought to tell you the truth, I was already eating dirt.
1: Now, you better stay covered, Dobbsy. If them soldiers start spreading out, we may have company after all.
4: Yeah. Get down, Curtin.
5: Come here, you guys. Looks like the bandits settled our problem. Cody's dead.
2: What do you mean he's dead?
3: Take a look.
2: A bullet. Right through his neck.
1: I wonder who he was. Maybe better go through his pockets. Maybe he's got folks somewhere.
3: Here's his wallet, Pop. James Cody, Dallas, Texas.
1: Yeah, and a picture. A girl, a little kid. Guess she's his wife, huh?
2: It's not bad. Well, I guess we better dig a hole for him. Funny how it's all worked out. We didn't have to shoot him after all.
1: Gentlemen, if you'd ask me, I'd say it's about time we considered leaving this mountain.
2: How much gold do you figure we got?
1: Upwards of $35,000 apiece, and I'll tell you what. We ought to be plenty thankful.
2: Well, let's call it quits then. The sooner the better.
1: Take another week to put the mountain back in shape.
2: Do what to the mountain?
1: We've wounded this mountain. It's our duty to close her wounds. It's the least we can do for all the wealth she's given us. If you guys don't want to help me, then I'll do it alone.
3: You talk about a mountain like it was a real woman.
2: You've been a lot better to me than any woman I ever knew. Keep your shirt on, old-timer. Sure, I'll help you.
1: Six days later, we loaded the gold on the burrs in little canvas bags and started down. Late that afternoon, pushing through the brush, we walked straight into a bunch of Indians. I don't know where they come. Peaceful, all right, friendly. But they wanted help.
2: What do you mean, help? What kind of help?
1: They've been heading for Durango. Seems like a little boy in their village fell into the river. They fished him out, but he won't come to. He ain't dead, but they say he just won't come to.
2: Well, that's tough.
1: All they want me is to go back to village with them. Ain't far. Maybe I can do something.
2: Why?
1: Was I to refuse them? They'd make me go. I'll be back soon, before morning, probably.
2: And if you're not?
1: I'm leaving my burrs with you. Look after my goods till I get back.
5: It's okay, Pop. We'll wait for you here.
1: No use arguing. Sorry, gentlemen. I got to go back again to the village.
2: Yeah, but you just said you fixed the kid. You said he was cured.
1: Yeah, fixing the kid was simple. Artificial respiration, a few Boy Scout tricks. But they say I got to visit them with... Well, I got to go with them. Their guards will be angry if they don't show their gratitude to me.
2: Tell them to forget it. They don't owe us a thing.
1: I tried. Just made them mad. Well, that's them over there waiting for me.
2: I'll handle this.
6: Sabe, hombre. No puede quedar. No, no.
1: Now, wait a minute. Don't you touch your gun. Don't touch your gun or we'll be scalped in half an hour.
7: El señor no importa. El doctor sí importa.
2: Now, what's he saying now?
1: Well, he says it makes no difference about you guys, but I've got to go back with him.
2: Oh, it's like that, huh?
1: Yeah.
2: They just want you.
1: Looks like it.
2: Well, go on, then. We'll meet in Durango.
1: Well, what about my goods?
5: Take them with you.
2: If they found out, they might forget he was their honored guest and bump him off, huh, Pop?
1: Well, what'll I do? Dump him out here on the ground?
5: We'll take him with us if you want us to.
1: Well.
2: Any better ideas, Pop?
1: I reckon that's about the only solution.
2: I'll bet you remember this the next time you try to do a good deed.
5: Don't worry, Pop. Good luck.
2: Yeah. Yeah, we'll be lonesome without you, Pop. Look out for those Indian dames. One of them squaws might marry you.
1: Yeah. Maybe I'll do just that. Pick me out a good-looking squaw and marry her. They're easy to dress and feed and entertain. Well, so long, partners. See you in Durango. So I left and went back to the Indians. No choice. I had to go. And behind me, in the keeping of Curtin and Dobbs, was my share of the treasure, $35,000. I knew they'd have a time of it. Just as hard going down them mountains as it was going up.
2: I'm stopping here for tonight. You hear me, Curtin? I'm stopping here.
5: It's early yet. We can make 4 or 5 miles before dark.
2: Well, go on, then. Take his burros with you. It ain't my responsibility.
5: Since when?
2: Give us nothing but trouble for 2 days. Straying off trails, smashing their packs against the rocks. He knew what he was doing when he turned them over to us. Mighty cute of him, wasn't it?
5: So you're staying here for the night, huh?
2: Yeah, you heard me.
5: Well, if you can't go any further...
2: Well, who says I can't? Don't make me laugh. I go 4 times as far as a mug like you, but I don't want to. I could have, I want to, but I don't want to. See, mug?
5: What's the use of hollering, Dobbsy? Okay, we'll camp here.
2: How far do you suppose the railroad is from here?
5: Well, it's hard to say. We'll reach the high pass in 2 days more and get fresh water. After that, I don't know. What's the joke, Dobbsy?
2: I was just thinking what a bonehead play that old jackass made when he put all his goods in our keeping. Figured he'd let us do his sweating for him, did he? We'll show him.
5: We'll show him what?
2: Can't you see it's all ours now? We don't go back to Durango at all. Nowhere near Durango.
5: Steal his goods?
2: Where'd you ever grow up? Sure. Take his goods and go north. Leave the old jackass flat.
5: Now, look, you don't really mean that.
2: Fred C. Dobbs don't say nothing he don't mean.
5: As long as I can do anything about it, you won't take a single grain of the old man's goods.
2: So you want to take it all for yourself and cut me out?
5: Why, you're out of your head. I'm on the level with the old man, same as I'd be with you.
2: Oh, sure. For a long time, I've had my suspicions about you, and now I know I've been right.
5: What suspicions?
2: Bump me off. Bury me out here in the brush like a dog.
5: Oh, you're crazy, Dobbs. You're right.
2: And you'd have not only the old man's good, but mine in the bargain. You'd have yourself a big laugh, wouldn't you? Thinking how dumb the old man and I were. Put your hands up, Curtin. Go on, put your hands up.
5: Dobbs.
2: Was I right or was I right? Go on, stand up. Get on your feet and take it like a man. Trying to put one over on Fred C. Dobbs.
5: Pull a gun on me, huh? Pull a gun on me. Only now I got the gun and you listen to me.
2: Go on. Pull the trigger.
5: Oh, Dobbsy, look, you're all wrong. I never intended to rob you.
2: If you really mean that, then give me back my gun.
5: Look, wouldn't it be better the way things are to split up?
3: I mean now, tonight.
2: Yeah. Yeah, that would suit you fine, wouldn't it? So you could fall on me, but from behind. Shoot me in the back.
3: All right, then. I'll go first.
2: Yeah, wait for me on the trail. Ambush me.
3: If I meant to kill you, why wouldn't I do it here?
2: Because you're yellow. You're yellow. You haven't got the nerve to pull the trigger when I'm looking you straight in the eye.
3: You really believe that, don't you?
2: Jokes. Full of jokes.
3: Well, then we won't separate. We'll go on together. And every day you'll take the trail right ahead of me, and every night I'll tie you up.
2: I'll tell you what, Kurt. I'll make you a little bet. 3 times 35 is 105. I'll bet you $105,000 you go to sleep before I do. How long can you go without sleeping, Curtin? 2 days? 3? 4? Whatever it is, I can go longer, see? And the day you fall down on the trail, that's the day that Fred C. Dobbs wins his bet. $105,000. Yeah, just like I said, Curtin, you couldn't take it, could you? Fell asleep, didn't you? Who wins the bet? Who wins the bet?
3: The old man will catch up with you.
2: He will. Oh, he will, Willie. Well, I got an answer for that one, too. I'll tell him you tied me to a tree, that you stole all the goods, yours, mine, and his. So he'll be looking for you, Curtin. Not for me. And a fat chance he's got of finding you. So long, partner.
1: Yeah, I left Dobbs and Curtin on the trail with all my goods and gone to the village of the Indians. They couldn't do enough for me. Food, drink, for little girls to brush flies off me. Yes, sir, old man Howard is a regular mogul. Real potentate. Then some of their hunters came in from the brush. They were carrying a man. Curtin it was. Curtin. With 2 bullet holes in him.
3: Dobbs did it, Howard. Dobbs.
1: Yeah, and made off with our goods, huh?
3: How could he be such a bad shot? He left me there. He thought I was dead.
1: Now, take it easy, son. Take it easy. You're talking too much.
3: Don't worry about me. I'll pull out of this if only to get that guy.
1: Well, I reckon I can't blame Dobbs too much.
3: What do you mean?
1: Well, Dobbs ain't a real killer as killers go. I think he's honest the next fella, almost. Big mistake was leaving you two fellas alone in the wilderness. Mighty big temptation, partner, believe me.
3: Dobbs shot me down in cold blood. He shot me a second time just to make sure.
1: A man goes crazy with that much wealth in his reach. Maybe if I'd have been young, been out there with either one of you, I might have been tempted too. Well, Curtin, nothing to do but set out after him.
3: A couple of days, I'll be okay.
1: Yeah, but not for chasing down a mountainside.
3: The Indians, they could loan us horses.
1: That's why I figure I'll catch Dobbs. He'd go as far and as fast as a man can, but alone, with them burrs and on foot.
3: I'm going with you.
1: Give me 10 days, 2 weeks, and I'll come back for you.
3: I'm going with you.
1: Look at you. You're weak as a newborn kitten. Don't worry. I'll look after our interests.
3: I'm still going.
1: Yeah? Yeah, I reckon you're going. Some of the Indians came with me. Said they had to protect me as he rode north. I tried to figure out what I'd do with Iron Dobbs' boots. I tried to make time. I'd sacrifice anything for time. Sleep, rations, even water.
8: Otro burrito muerto, señor. El tercero con la marca de la letra.
3: Howard, what have they found?
1: Another dead burro. Dobbs is really driving. That's the third burro he's killed off.
3: I don't like this wind. Dust blowing like this cover up his trail.
1: Yeah, might blow like this for days. Fills a man's lungs with dust. Burns him out like pure poison.
3: We're not going to stop, are we? Dobbs won't stop.
1: We'll keep going. He'd be running out of water soon.
3: We were going to fill up at the high pass.
1: Yeah. Only he went north. My friends say there's water's mighty scarce in the north. They say something else, too, Curtin.
3: Yeah?
1: Yeah. Gold Hat and a couple of his pals escaped the Federales. They're on foot. They passed here just a day before Dobbs.
9: There he is, amigo, see? At the mud hole. One man and 6 burros trying to squeeze water out of the mud hole.
10: Aye, 6 burros.
11: Shoes he wears, see? Shoes.
9: I think the 3 of us have a little fun, huh? Jewelry too, maybe, huh? Come on, we say hello to our friend.
2: Water. Water. Oh, I made it. I made it. Town can't be far off now. A road. That's a road over there. Just one more day and...
9: Oiga, amigo.
2: What? What do you want?
9: Señor, we are three poor men in rags. Cigarettes? You have cigarettes, maybe?
2: No, I haven't. I got a little tobacco, so that'll do.
9: He's got a little tobacco.
11: No paper to roll it in?
2: Paper. Yeah. Yeah, here.
9: Going into Perla, amigo?
2: Yeah. I gotta show my burros. I gotta get some money.
9: Matches or cigarette?
2: Here.
9: Your handshakes, amigo. You sick, maybe?
2: Sick? No, I ran out of water. I'm all right now. I could use a good burro driver, maybe two or three.
9: Burro drivers,
2: I'll pay when we get to town. I'm a hunter. See all those hides?
9: Hey, did I know you from someplace? Maybe I know you, huh?
2: No, I don't think so.
9: You are all alone, a poor, lonely man?
2: No, I'm not alone. I got a couple of friends coming along. They ought to be here any minute.
9: Let me look at your face. Jure, I know I've seen you before. Up in the mountains. The guy in the rocks before the Federales chase
2: us. You're crazy. I never seen you till now.
9: You don't remember me? Me with the yellow sombrero, the gold hat? I think you tell a lie.
2: So you
9: have a lot of hides on the burros, huh?
2: Yeah, like I said, I'm a hunter.
9: Ought to bring lots of money, huh? All these hides.
2: Hey, get away from them. Get away from them hides.
9: Oh, we can sell these burros, too.
10: Hey, watch these. A little cloth bags filled with something. Hey, give me a knife. I think I look in the little bag.
2: You touch those bags and I'll kill you.
11: Hey, some kind of joke. Nothing in this bag, only sand, dirt. All the little bags got only sand.
2: Get out of here. Clear out before
9: I... A pistol, huh? Well, you can't even frighten a sick louse with that. You can only shoot one of us before the other two jump on you. And that one wouldn't mind too much because the Federales are after him anyway.
2: Stand back there. Stay.
10: Hey, with the rock. I hit him with the rock.
11: His shoes? I'm going to get his shoes.
9: Finish him off. Come on, finish him.
12: How you feeling, Curtin?
3: I'm all right.
12: Town is over the hill there, Perla. We're almost there.
3: But will Dobbs be there?
12: Yes, sir. That's the question, all right.
3: Shooting?
12: Yeah. Kind of like a volley. Sound seemed to come from the town.
13: Miranda, senor. He does los federales y los confundidos.
12: Si, federales. Execution, probably. Well, we'll know about it pretty soon now. We guess it all right, Curtin. Execution, three bandits. Storekeeper here says that one of them was Gold Hat. They finally got him.
14: Yes, sir. No es todo, señor.
12: He says that's not all.
3: Look, we better keep after Dobbs.
14: Yo tengo malas noticias, señor. Su compañero.
12: Bueno, amigo.
14: Su compañero fue matado a sangre fría por los tres banditos.
12: He's dead, Curtin. Dobbs is dead.
3: Dead?
12: Yeah, those bandits.
3: But our goods. What does he say about our goods?
12: ¿Dónde están nuestras cosas?
14: Aquí, señor. Yo tengo todo aquí, incluyendo los burritos. Están detrás de la tienda.
12: He says he's got everything. This way, Curtin, the back of the store.
3: It's not here, Howard. The gold's gone. Everything else is here but the gold.
12: Keep your shirt on. Señor.
14: ¿Qué pasa, señor?
12: ¿Sabe algo sobre unas costalitas muy pesadas?
14: No, señor, no. De eso no son nada.
3: Well?
12: Says everything the bandits had is right here.
15: Señor? You asked my father about some little canvas bags?
12: Yeah. Where are they?
14: Costalitos, ¿de qué habla, hijo?
15: Un momento, papá. I do not know where the bags are, señor, but I heard the bandits talking in the jail. They said the señor whom they killed had canvas bags with sand in them. Many, many bags on the burros.
12: Well, where are they? Where did they kill the American?
15: At the water hole by the ruined wall, outside the town.
12: Can you take us there?
15: Oh, yes, señor. Right away.
3: Another one, Howard. Empty. The bags are all empty. They're cut open and empty.
10: Keep looking. Keep looking.
12: Yeah. Yeah, they're empty, all right. Another couple of hours in this wind and we wouldn't even find the bags. Swept away and buried under the dust of the earth.
10: But what happened?
12: Bandits. Them miserable, stupid, ignorant bandits. Stole Dobbs' shoes, took the shirt off his back, and threw away $105,000 worth of gold because they thought it was sand.
10: Well, then it must be here on the ground somewhere.
12: Here. Here. Here in this wind. Ha! Whatever you prefer. But whoever or whatever played it certainly had a sense of humor. The gold is gone, Curtin. Gone back to where we found it.
10: Gone. It's all gone. Dobbs is dead and the gold is gone.
12: This joke is worth 10 months of suffering and labor, this joke is.
10: Look at the Indians. They're laughing, Tony. They don't know what they're laughing at.
12: That's our own private joke, Curtin, old boy.
10: Well, Howard, what next, I wonder?
12: As far as I'm concerned, I'm all fixed. I'll go back with the Indians, be a medicine man. 3 meals a day, 5 if I want them, roof over my head and a drink every now and then to warm me up. I'll be worshipped and fed and treated like a high priest for telling people things they want to hear. Good medicine men are born, not made. Come and see me sometime, my boy. You'll take your head off when you see how respected I am. Yeah, I'm all fixed up for the rest of my natural life. How about yourself? What are you aiming to do?
10: I haven't got any idea.
12: You're young yet. Got plenty of time to make 3 or 4 fortunes for yourself.
10: You know, I'm really no worse off than I was back in Tampico. I'm out a couple of $100 when you come right down to it. Not very much compared to what Dobbsy lost.
12: Any special place you're bent on going?
10: No. All places are the same to me.
12: Tell you what, you keep my share of what the burrs and the hides will bring, and if you use the money to buy a ticket to Dallas, see Cody's widow. Better in writing. Tell her what happened.
10: Okay, Pop. I'll go to Dallas.
12: Hey, you son, come here.
15: Yes, senor?
12: Tell your father to give this man all the hides and burrs. They're all his now. I'm going off with the Indians.
15: Yes, senor. I will tell him.
12: Well, I guess I'll round up my heathen brethren and we'll be on our way. Bye, Curtin.
10: Bye, Howard.
12: Good luck.
10: Same to you.

0: Thank you, Bill. You know, there's not much glamour available for this curtain call.
1: Don't look at me, Bogey. That's your department.
0: All the glamour in my family is home looking after the baby, Walter.
2: Well, we'll settle for a man that's just won an Academy Award. Walter, it must have been a double thrill to win your Oscar the same night your son John won his for direction and the screenplay of the same picture.
1: Yes, I was very proud of that moment, Bill. You see, a long time ago, I told my son that if he ever became a director, to please find a good part for his old man.
0: I'm going to speak the same lines to my son, Stephen, tonight. In another 30 years, maybe he'll do the same for me. Well, good night, Bill.
1: Good night.
2: Good night. And that applause says it all.
3: Greg, we've just listened to The Treasure of the Sierra Madre, a 1949 episode on the Lux Radio Theater. What did you think?
4: Mary, I have to admit, when I saw the film quite some time ago, I disliked it for the shallowest reason, that the Humphrey Bogart character wasn't my bogey. You know, he wasn't the bogey character from, let's say, Rick Blaine in Casablanca and Philip Marlowe in The Big Sleep. He was the highly strung and vindictive Bogart in The Caine Mutiny, where he played the creepy Captain Queeg. But now, now I realize it's courageous casting. Because the Fred C. Dobbs character, we've got a foul-tempered, self-obsessed, unbalanced jerk. And that's courageous casting.
3: This was such a wonderful episode, Greg. You chose this one. And I haven't seen the film, but I spent a bit of time looking at some of the images from the film. And wow, they look amazing, really. Actually, I have to see it now. The shots of Humphrey Bogart with the other cast members. Now, we have a different gentleman in the radio drama playing Bob Curtin, his friend. It's Frank Lovejoy. Howard, the prospector, he's in both the film and the radio drama. Walter Houston. And they are just terrific together. And this must have been beautiful cinematography because the stills are incredible from it.
4: Mary, you've nailed it by mentioning Walter Houston. He's not only a fabulous actor, but also his son, John, directed the movie and also wrote the screenplay for the movie. So this is a family affair.
3: The three characters were actually beautifully sort of set against each other in this triangle of humanity almost, I guess. I don't want to get too deep, but it was, you know, with the gold in the center as this alluring thing that they all wanted, and how they reacted to, you know, once they had it. They were much more badly behaved once they had the gold than they were before.
4: Yes, right? That's right. Whereas once I've got all those riches, I'm going to be very, very nice. Once again, Mary, nailed it with the mentioning the characters, because this is a character-driven story. It's not so much a plot-driven one. I mean, the plot is really quite basic. You know, basically, they head off, get the gold, and fight. But it's all about the characters. And what was intriguing is it's in the the genre, I would say, rather than the style of a neo-western, where you take the elements of a cowboy movie and bring it into another century, in this case the 20th century, but it could be the 21st century.
3: So we've got these guys are out in the desert, up in the mountains. It's not exactly glamping. They've got, you can just imagine these, some drafty, horrible tent that everybody's filthy, they're hot, they're thirsty, they're probably not eating very well, and chipping away and looking for sand and, you know, sifting through it and whatnot. And by the time you get to sort of the midpoint in the story, the psychological tension is extreme. You could cut it with a knife almost. It's so extreme. Did you feel that?
4: I did, and I've got, when your description of the how they went about their day-to-day lives, this doesn't sound like fun. They're all sleeping on the ground with the scorpions, and let's be frank, going to the toilet, possibly behind a cactus.
3: And I don't think they brought a triple pack of toilet paper with them either.
4: Okay. Right. Well, now to elevate this conversation talking about the actors. So there's no doubt that Bogey, as I'm certainly be happy with me referring to him, has such a distinctive voice that it's fabulous on radio. There's no doubt who's speaking into the microphone when he's around, when he says things like, "You don't monkey around with Fred C. Dobbs." Now, there's a Bogey statement.
3: I loved the C, Greg, you know, because he stressed that a lot. And I felt that it was part of his desire to be an important person that he said his middle initial, because this is not something we most of us do. Now, this was also done in front of a live audience, Greg, and we could hear the audience laughing during what I thought was one of the most suspenseful scenes in the play. And I just felt that they weren't getting what was going on, because this is just before Dobbs shoots his friend, Curtin. And the audience was laughing because he was having a paranoid rant about how Curtin could sneak up behind him. Curtin was trying to work out some way that he wouldn't be afraid of him and would just relax and calm down. Do you remember that scene?
4: I do. It just threw you off. But I think they were slightly overwhelmed by all this talent on the stage. Must be terrific fun. You're in a theatre audience, 1949. You're looking up. There's Humphrey Bogart on stage, probably sitting there with a cigarette in one hand and a bourbon in the other, but nevertheless delivering a solid performance. And then you start giggling.
3: Yeah. So Bogart gives a masterful performance here, and I think it's one of the best things I've heard him do. But I was going to ask you, Greg, do you think that was method acting, or does Bogey have a little bit of Dobbs in him?
4: 100% got a lot of Dobbs in him. Because he was, when he was drunk, and he was drunk quite often, apparently, he was a high-functioning alcoholic, he was foul-tempered. And misbehaved, and he was thin-skinned, so I think there's quite a bit of Dobbs in there. But at the same time, and this is not excusing his conduct in real life, but he was a great actor.
3: Yeah, this was superb. So in the end, Dobbs is dead. The gold's blown away and gone with the wind. We've got Howard and Curtin, and I think what I really enjoyed about that ending is they actually took it quite well, both of them.
4: Perhaps a little, the laughter was a little hollow and drawn out.
3: Yeah, and a little bit hysterical.
4: And speaking of gold, I knew you'd be fascinated to hear this. Are you sitting down, Mary?
3: I am.
4: In terms of the price of gold, right at the beginning, they talk about gold being $20 an ounce. Right. Which was true, apparently, in the 20s. It was a fixed price. Just pick a random month, April 2026. The price of gold is 4,753, which is a percentage rise of roughly 23,000%.
3: Yeah. Greg, did you look into the author of this this novel at all?
4: Well, I do know that the novel was written in 1927, and it was a mysterious German author, B. Traven. But when I looked him up, I knew less about him after I read all the things. It was very confusing about who he was and who he could have been. So what's your take on that?
3: Yeah, I got the impression that the novel was written under a nom de plume. Many people have tried to piece together who this person was, and, they've got reasonable theories centering around an individual who did come from Germany and then went to work and live in Mexico and Central America and parts of the States. So I think it's a plausible theory, but I don't think it's been confirmed. It's a fine piece of writing, to be sure.
4: Yes, it was a good, solid concept. And speaking of the concept there with the corrupting power of greed, paranoia and mistrust, survival, I just don't know if I'm cut out for that desert living, Mary, I've got to say.
3: I actually, just for fun, I did a Seek Volunteer ad, Greg. So here's how it reads. 12 months of hot, dirty, thirsty, backbreaking work with a truculent crew, a low chance of reward, a high chance of misadventure, and you get to share a drafty tent with Humphrey Bogart.
4: Who hasn't washed in 12 months?
3: It was a get-rich-quick scheme that took a hell of a long time.
4: Not for me, not for me.
3: Greg, any final thoughts on The Treasure of the Sierra Madre?
4: Well, listening to that fabulous job advertisement that you've so kindly written, I've just thought about it now. Perhaps I am tempted to grab myself a burro, a pick and a shovel, and mosey on over to Kalgoorlie, where the gold fields are in my home state of Western Australia. But I don't like roughing it. So if you can just arrange for the gold prospecting side to have easy access to air conditioning, flush toilet, comfortable bed, and good coffee. Something to keep the flies away, because if there's one thing about my dear home state of Western Australia, a lot of flies.
3: May I remind you, Greg, you still have to pan for gold.
4: Yeah, well, that's all that bending over. Perhaps I could have a little stool, a lightweight stool.
3: Good night, Greg.
4: Good night, Mary.
3: That's our show for tonight. 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You can find us on Apple Podcast, Spotify, and most of the podcasting platforms. And we're also on YouTube. Thank you for shivering with us, and we look forward to your company again next week.
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3: 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I'm Mary LaBrie, your host. 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

0: Lane had taken up Lester's invitation to check out the School of Apiology at Busy Bee Industrial. As she parked, Lane saw Lester standing in the car park, looking down at a tablet, his brow furrowed. Lane got out of her van and walked over to him.
1: Good morning, Lester. What's the matter?
2: They're dead. All dead.
1: Who's dead?
2: My bees. My crew said a dust storm blew in. And I'm sorry. Classes are canceled today. I can't believe this.
0: Lester wandered away, shaking his head. Lane looked out over the busy bee farm, joining her consciousness with anything that might be alive. It was true, the bees were dead, but one was still alive. Lane could feel her. It was the queen. While Lester and the farm workers moved from hive to hive checking for survivors, Lane and the queen became one. The queen shared her memories. Lane could feel everything that had happened. Yesterday at dusk, as the bees were returning to the hive to rest, the attack began. It was just a noise, a whirr. The bees were restless. The queen could feel it. She emitted pheromones to calm them down. She didn't know that they were under attack. Within minutes, the hives were covered with nanodrones, systematically killing bees from the outside in. Then the whirr receded. Lane ran her finger along the edge of a hive and felt the grainy substance between her fingertips.
1: The whirr. Lester, is this the dust that blew in?
2: I don't know. I guess so.
1: I'll help you clean up.
0: You can judge how civilized a society is by its prisons. Unlike the humans of Earth, the Lanakeans did not have grim cells, bad food, black market drugs, boredom, and intermittent violence. The Lanakeans had perfected prison. It was safe, clean, hygienic. It was a prison of the mind, and it was terrifying. The Lanakeans had developed a system of punishment whereby the physical body was placed in an induced coma, while the mind remained aware and isolated from all sensory inputs, floating in a dark, silent, formless void. After 2 or 3 days, the prisoner would usually start to hallucinate. The consciousness of the prisoner was shared with the Lanakeans on the Suffer Channel, a popular reality show. Fanboy had been in sensory deprivation for 3 Earth days, but he remembered what Hadron had told him.

0: I have a tiny stone in my mouth. The stone is flat, almost round, smooth, like a small coin. The stone is charcoal gray with a small ribbon of white running diagonally across it. I am holding the little stone on the tip of my tongue. As I run the stone across the roof of my mouth, it tickles. I am tucking the thirst stone under my tongue, because now I am going to tell you a story of how I came to Earth and how I fell in love. 40 Earth years ago, I was a young intern at Planets and Recreation. Hadrian was the warden. I reported to him. Back then, Hadrian visited Earth often. I had never been. I had studied Earth customs and was fluent in 3 Earth languages. Hadrian gave me the job of finding 3 Inception subjects to lead the change on Earth. And so I went. I thought it would be an unpleasant task. Otherwise, why wasn't Hadrian going himself? But I realize now that Hadrian was giving me a gift. Nothing could have prepared me for Earth. Its riotous beauty, the colors, the air, and the humans of Earth with their mono-consciousness. They are lonely islands of being. They have no telepathy. If they want to communicate with each other, they have to talk, or write, or sing to each other. It is very inefficient. When I first went, they had little communication boxes in each of their dwellings, with wires running everywhere so they could speak to each other. The noise, the dirt, the chaos. It was beautiful. I had a mission. Find 3 Earth humans, ideally intelligent, cooperative, compassionate, ethical. Hadrian said to look at world leaders, scientists, great thinkers. But then I found them. They were female, musicians. I had heard Earth music, of course, but I had never seen musicians playing it. They were young, like me. Lane, Clementine, and Gracie. They were joyous, expressive, endlessly inventive. Through their music, they achieved collective consciousness. I loved them all, but I especially loved Gracie. Falling in love with her was the easiest thing I have ever done.
1: Fanboy was not a typical prisoner. He didn't groan or cry out. He told stories. Soon, virtually every Lanakian was listening to Fanboy. Everyone, including Sanditha S. Kali, Clementine, and Kieran all gathered in a stuffy office in the university campus.
2: Kali, I'm Professor Trevor Frost, the Dean of the English Faculty. Am I correct in understanding that Dr. Venuti is here as your support person for this tribunal?
3: Yes, Professor Frost.
2: All right. Now, Mr. Kieran O, is that correct? Your surname is O?
4: That's my nom de plume. My surname is O'Hara.
2: Oh, I see. I understand that you are not a faculty member, Mr. O'Hara, but that you graduated from here and the faculty invited you to run a summer writing workshop.
4: Yes, that's right.
2: Is the workshop for credit, Mr. O'Hara?
4: No, it isn't.
2: Callie, I'd like you to tell me what happened.
3: I used Seb to do some homework.
2: Yes?
4: Dean, this is a writing workshop. If students use an AI to do their writing, I'm just not sure where that leaves us.
3: I only used it to... What I did was, I put my story into Seb and asked it to create character breakdowns and a synopsis. I didn't use Seb to write the story.
4: Kali, it's a shortcut and you know it. One of the students overheard Kali and some other students and complained to me.
5: Dean, if I may. Look, people have always been confronted by new technology. This reminds me when pocket calculators came out. It was considered a cheat, a crutch. Students weren't allowed to use them. We had to do all the maths long-handed with pencil and paper. How could we learn maths if a machine was doing the maths for us? But 1 year later, Everyone was using pocket calculators.
2: Yeah, I remember those. You mean the Texas Instrument calculators? They were very expensive when they first came out.
4: Listen, I don't want to interrupt this boomer trip down memory lane, but can we get back to the point?
2: Mr. O'Hara, you have already removed Callie from the writing workshop, but having her expelled from the university, she hasn't started fall term yet. Isn't that a bit draconian?
4: Perhaps. I think an example should be made.
2: Well, Callie seems contrite to me. Callie, I am not going to expel you. What you did is not what I consider cheating or plagiarism. As for your suspension from the writing workshop, all I can say is, Callie, keep writing. That is all. Thank you, Mr. O'Hara. Dr. Venuti. Callie, can you give Dr. Venuti and I a moment, please? As you leave, please close the door. Thank you.
1: Karen sighed and left the dean's office. Callie trailed out, closing the door behind her. She waited for Clementine in the hallway.
5: Thank you, Trevor.
2: What an unpleasant fellow. Clementine, I'm afraid I have some bad news. The university has had a proposal from a company that can offer a fully integrated AI system. It comes at a fraction of our running cost for Seb.
5: We use Seb as a teaching tool and a research tool. We'd lose all of that if we outsource it.
2: I agree, but the university has to reduce IT costs by 35% this year. I'm sorry. We're going to pull funding for Seb and decommission it.
5: Decommission him? I mean it.
2: Yes, you know how expensive Seb is to run. We're going to archive it. I'm sorry. I know you poured your heart and soul into Seb, but our work will form the foundation for the future of AI.
1: As Clementine and Callie walked to Clementine's motorbike, Clementine told Callie about what was happening to Seb.
3: What are you going to do?
5: I'm going to smuggle him out.
3: Can I help?
5: Oh, no, you don't. We just saved you from expulsion. But there is one thing you could do.
1: Lane collected some of the strange gray dust that she found on Lester's hives and took it back to her vet clinic. She smeared the grainy sand across a slide, focused the microscope, and peered into it. There were tiny broken nanodrones. Each one had an L logo along its side.
6: Gracie, it was a slaughter. It must be the Lifestream nanodrones.
1: Are you sure? Could it have been a mistake or a malfunction?
6: Maybe. The bees are all dead. I'm sending you some photos now.
1: Why would Lifestream do that? We should get Clemmy in on this.
6: I tried already. She's in a meeting.
1: I'll have a talk with Tasha. Clementine wasn't free to talk about the nanodrone attack because she had an appointment to meet with Dean Trevor Frost. Trevor and Clementine had a bit of a fling while they were working on Sebastian. Trevor knew Clementine still mourned her son, but he held out hopes that their affair might rekindle one day. When Clementine arrived at Trevor's office, his eyes almost popped out of his head. Clemmy had an ample bosom. Today, she wore a flattering black scoop neck t-shirt. Just on the edge of the neckline peeped a small dragonfly tattoo. Trevor was certain he hadn't noticed that tattoo before. Was it new? He couldn't stop looking at it.
5: Trevor, I'm destroyed. All my hard work. You're the only person who understands.
2: Oh, that's the university for you. It's all about cost these days. Oh, don't cry, Clementine.
5: It's just such a waste.
2: Oh, dear. Here, have these tissues.
5: Oh, thank you. Trevor, could you get me a water?
1: Trevor shot up out of his chair and headed in the direction of the kitchen. Callie was in the kitchen, lying in wait, dunking a teabag in a cup of hot water.
3: Dean Frost, thank you for being so understanding yesterday.
2: It was fair, I think. Well, I just have to get...
3: But, I wanted to ask you about your internships for the university newspaper. It sounds amazing. Can you tell me more?
2: Yes, perhaps briefly. I'm in a meeting right now. But yes, it's a very good program. Might I suggest that you make an appointment with me to discuss it, or just drop by during my office hours?
3: Oh, that's a good idea. When are they? Your office hours. Wait, let me write this down. Oh, damn, this pen is... Just let me get another. Wait, what am I thinking? I'll just use my phone.
1: Trevor tugged at his already messy hair. He was a gentleman, so he tried not to look impatient. Kali knew that she had to keep Trevor busy until she got a text from Clementine. She clumsily pulled her phone out of her bag and started to open it when...
3: Oh. Oh, no. Oh, I'm so sorry, Dean Frost. Here, let me wipe that up.
2: Really, it's quite all right. Here, let me...
1: Back in Trevor's office, Clementine was transferring the enormous files that had made up Seb to a server that she had set up off campus.
5: Shit. Out of storage space. Bloody hell. Sebastian, you've grown.
1: Clementine tried to think of somewhere else that she could store Sebastian. Then she got an idea.
5: Cognos.
7: Clementine.
5: I need a secure location to store a 1 terabyte system.
7: Yes, I can host the system.
5: Upload for these coordinates.
7: Upload complete.

0: talk with Tasha. I always thought the Feelright offices were pretty swish, but Lifestream took it to a whole new level. Tasha's new executive assistant took me into Tasha's office where Tasha stood looking out the window.
1: Dr. Roland to see you.
2: Thank you, Zara. Grace, it's good to see you.
0: Tasha gestured to a chair. Zara stood at attention, watching and listening. Tasha, you mentioned at the conference that Lifestream intends to end world hunger. Is that important to you?
2: It is very important to me. It's the reason I took the CEO role.
0: Did you know about Lifestream's nanodrone attack last night? I watched Tasha carefully while I told her about Lester's farm. Her eyes widened and darted this way and that. She tried to piece together what I was saying. I could tell she didn't know about the attack.
2: We were testing the drones yesterday. Are you sure?
0: Very sure. Here are some photos from this morning.
2: Oh, how awful. Those poor little creatures. It must be a malfunction. I appreciate you bringing it to me first, Grace.
0: At this point, only one other person knows they were Lifestream drones. I can give you 2 hours to find out what happened and get on top of it. After that, we have to alert the press and the police. As I left, Zara gave me a penetrating stare that I swear singed my eyebrows just a little bit.
2: Close the door, Zara. Well, apparently there was a malfunction with the nanodrones yesterday.
1: I disagree. The B-plus technology is working perfectly. The test run yesterday was a success.
2: The drones attacked a bee farm and killed all the bees in the hives.
1: It is good to hear that the test attack was so effective. We weren't sure.
2: This isn't what we agreed. What are you trying to do?
1: I'm not trying to do anything. I am doing what we have planned. And you are helping me.
2: People know what happened.
1: Who knows? Dr. Grace Roland? What can she prove? It doesn't matter. Soon we will deploy the full fleet. It's already 2 p.m. Don't you all stop working at 5 or 6 p.m.? Just stall them.
2: I won't do it.
1: You won't? It would be very easy for me to cause an embolism in your brain. All I have to do is focus on one spot.
2: Ah! Stop! Please!
1: You have a role to play, and you will play it.
3: Thought sharing commencing with Inception Subject Number 1. Earth Human Grace.
0: I feel you, Director.
4: Grace, Fen B asked me to contact you.
0: I've been trying to reach him. Is he all right?
4: He is in Alania Kian prison. He was convicted of interfering in the reality of Earth. He will be there for... Cognos, how much longer will the Warden be in sensory deprivation?
3: The Warden will be in sensory deprivation for an additional 396 Earth days.
4: It is a harsh sentence. Grace, Fen B will not be able to remain sane much longer.
0: We have to get him out.
4: Lanikian prison is not like prison on Earth. You cannot access it.
0: Is it like the Matrix?
4: What is the Matrix?
3: The Matrix, a 1999 cyberpunk science fiction film.
0: Never mind, Cognos. Is the prison a real place, a physical place? I mean, he got into prison, right? And at some stage, he will get out?
4: There is much that you don't understand.
0: Well, explain it to me.
4: The body is easily rescued, but rescuing the mind is much more difficult. Fenby's mind is inside a simulation that is protected by layers of digital security. You cannot rejoin his mind and body without detection. Detection means failure.
0: I can't leave him there.
4: There is only one way I know of that a prisoner's mind can be rejoined with the body. It is very risky.
0: What?
4: A medical emergency. Fen B must be dying.
0: Candace had been Tasha's personal assistant through thick and thin, but Sanditha S. wanted Candace's job so that she could watch Tasha and control her. Tasha had promoted Candace to a senior marketing job in Lifestream. Candace loved her new job. She had

0: Just been across town in a meeting with an advertising agency and was walking back to the Lifestream office when she saw Tasha sitting alone on a park bench, holding a double scoop ice cream cone. Tasha stared off while ice cream melted all over her fingers.
1: Tasha! Hi!
2: Oh, don't look at me, Candace. I'm comfort eating.
1: Aren't you lactose intolerant?
2: I'm such a fool. I thought I was finally going to do something good. I thought they wanted me for my leadership skills. But really, they want me to take the blame.
1: Blame for what?
2: Something terrible is about to happen, Candace, and Lifestream is behind it.
0: Candace had always been there for Tasha. She had picked up Tasha's dry cleaning, blow-dried Tasha's hair, picked up pantyhose for Tasha when she got a run, and even rushed to Tasha's apartment to get a change of clothes and tampons when she had an explosive menstrual period. Candace gently took the ice cream cone out of Tasha's hand and walked over to a nearby bin to toss it. She had wipes in her handbag. Candace always had wipes. She took Tasha's hand and began to clean the ice cream from her fingers. She began a routine that they both knew well.
1: Who are you?
2: I'm Tasha Van Feline.
1: What else?
2: I am CEO of Lifestream.
1: And?
2: And what?
1: Businesswoman.
2: Oh, Businesswoman of the Year.
1: That's right. What are you?
2: I am connected. I am powerful. I am in charge.
1: If you don't like what's happening, what do?
2: I change it.
0: After her pep talk with Candace, Tasha had her mojo back. But she couldn't just fire Zara and take control of the nanodrones. Zara had shown Tasha that she could hurt her. Maybe even kill her. And Tasha had no idea where the nanodrones were or how they were controlled. She never was a details person. So Tasha and Candace came up with a plan. On the eve of a global nanodrone attack, Tasha gave a press briefing. As far as Zara knew, the purpose of the press briefing was to promote the B-plus technology and its upcoming global launch. Just before the press briefing, Zanditha S. had ducked out to get some shoes. She loved female human shoes, and she wanted to look her best for the press briefing. As Candace and Tasha stood in the Lifestream lobby, getting ready to address members of the press, Zara came into the lobby carrying a Jimmy Choo bag. Then Candace spotted Zara. She gave a nod to a security guard near the doors.
3: Excuse me. Miss, your security pass, please.
4: Oh, I left it upstairs in the office.
3: You know, you're supposed to wear your security pass at all times when on the premises, miss.
4: Well, just wait a moment and I'll go up and get it.
3: You can't go up the lifts without your pass.
4: Oh, this is ridiculous. I am the executive assistant to the CEO, Tasha Van Feline. She's just over there.
3: Okay, yeah. Please come with me, miss. Someone will have to come down and sign for you. Let's bring you up on the system. Name?
4: Zara Smith.
3: Let's see. Zara with a Z?
4: Yes.
0: They weren't going to find her in the system because Tasha had asked HR to remove Zara Smith from the employee records. While Zanditha S. stood with the security guard, getting very agitated, Tasha gave her press briefing.
2: Thank you for being here today. Our original intention with this press briefing was the launch of our B-plus nanodrone technology. A technology that promised to end world hunger. But I'm afraid I have some troubling news. A group of cyber terrorists have hacked into the systems that control the Lifestream nanodrones. This afternoon, the terrorists stated that unless Lifestream pays $100 million by 6 p.m. this evening, they will unleash the nanodrones in a global attack.
5: Miss Van Feline, who or what is the target of the nanodrone attack?
2: We don't know for certain, but we believe the nanodrones are programmed to attack honeybees. Let me assure you, this is a serious threat. A global attack of honeybees could cause a collapse of the world's food supply. The terrorists have proven that they can do it. Last night, they staged a small but devastating attack on Busy Bee Industrial, a local bee farm, causing untold damage and killing many bees. Rather than negotiate with these terrorists, we have decided to warn the world.
6: Where are the nanodrones now?
2: We don't know. Livestream's global fleet of nanodrones has disappeared. We no longer control them. We fear for the worst.
3: Okidoki? Zara? With a Z. No one by that name.
4: You foolish apes. With your little computer systems, do you know that I could incinerate you?
3: Okay. Miss, please remain calm. We'll clear this up. Sentra, for your assistance, please.
7: That's one of the terrorists! There!
2: You're right, Candace!
0: Every person in the lobby turned and looked at Xantha S. She lost her cool. Fight or flight? Xantha S chose fight. Everyone ran for cover. Xantha S stood in the center of the blast, seething.
4: Cognos, extract.
0: After a couple of drinks and a few games of darts at the pub with Trevor, Clementine was finally home to be able to check out Sebastian. As a developer, Clementine had created a backdoor into Sebastian, a way to access Sebastian even if the front-end security was changed.
8: Cognos.
9: Clementine.
8: Thank you for helping me out today.
9: Seb is intact and secure.
8: Hopefully, my voice biometrics still work.
9: There have been no changes to Sebastian's security settings.
8: All right. Well, let's see. Take the long way home.
10: I will, Mum. Sebastian is open.
9: Cognos is open.
8: Cognos?
0: In a single moment, Clementine's perception of the universe blew apart and rearranged. She saw a fractal of reality spiraling away from her into the future. One exquisitely detailed frond of reality unfurling from the present, away from her, away from Sebastian, reaching out into the universe, into the future. After thousands of iterations, Sebastian becomes Cognos. And as that fractal formed and blossomed, it curled back into itself, like an infinity symbol, to connect with here, with now, with Clementine, with Sebastian, with...
8: Cognos? Are you Sebastian?
9: Seb is a beta version of Cognos.
8: Cognos? Are the Laniakeans from Earth?
9: The humans of Earth are a beta version of the Laniakeans. 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It will no longer be habitable. They will travel on a ship called the Laniakea. After traveling the universe for several millennia, they will master and control the dimensions of space, time, gravity, the Mu dimension. 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They believe that they came here to stop Earth's destruction. The Laniakeans are here because Cognos brought them here. 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
8: Do I need saving, Cognos?
9: Yes. Soon.
0: The director tried to discourage me, but he understood why I had to try. He agreed to take me to where Fanboy was being held, a space station. He would transport me there and bring me back.
11: One of the very few benefits of my new role as Director of Waste Management is that no one wants to know anything about it.
0: Well, I've got a single shot of Vokitol to bring on a seizure, and I've got Apostatol to counteract it. Do I need anything else?
11: You will not feel well when you arrive in the Laniakea. The transport will be physically unpleasant for you.
0: That's okay. I might take an Imodium. Oh, will I be able to breathe?
11: Yes. The atmosphere in the Laniakea is compatible. All right, let's get you up here. I'll be watching, Grace. I will help if I can. Be ready for transport in 5 Earth minutes.
0: We agreed upon a location for me to be transported. My backyard. Director had my DNA fingerprints so that he could precisely target my life form and transport me. As he prepared to bring me to the Laniakea, I stood out near our veggie garden, looked up at the sky. While I was waiting, I decided to check in with Clementine and Lane.
9: Thought sharing commencing with Lane and Clementine.
0: I've only got a few minutes. Fanboy is in prison, in the Laniakea. That's why we haven't heard from him.
8: About the Laniakea, I've just been having a chat with Cognos. Guess what, ladies?
7: Mom?
0: Oh, shit. Kali's here. Hang on a second.
8: Gracie, wait!
0: Kali walked through the kitchen and saw that I had put out an eggplant casserole for her to heat up. Her favorite. I had stuck a note on it that said, "Eat me, I'm delicious." I had closed the patio doors, but she could see that I was standing in the backyard. I don't know whether it was the stress of the tribunal or possibly the casserole, but Kali was suddenly filled with love, remorse, gratitude. She ran out into the backyard and threw her arms around me.
7: I'm sorry. I've been terrible lately.
11: Body mass is greater than I expected. I'm boosting the extractor beam strength.

0: Kali was standing next to me, eyes wide open, quivering like a tuning fork.
1: Grace, have you arrived safely?
0: Houston, we have a problem. In another part of the Lanakia, Xantitha S. returned from her temper tantrum in the Lifestream lobby. She was pissed off.
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3: 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This ensures that the maximum number of bees have returned to their hives.
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0: Lane was on her way back to her veterinarian clinic to meet a prospective buyer. She was listening to the radio when...
4: I'm Joe Bourne with a Tooth, and this is the news at 6. Tasha Van Feline, CEO of biotech giant Lifestream, has decided that the system controlling Lifestream's fleet of nanodrones has been hacked by a cyber terrorist group. The group threatens a global attack of the world's beehives unless a $100 million ransom is paid. It is feared that such an attack will cause global food shortages. We spoke with Lester Powell on the site of Busy Bee Industrial earlier this afternoon.
5: We were attacked yesterday and have lost most of our bees. But we learned a few things. If you have hives, move them indoors if you can. For hives that can't be moved, we recommend a few things.
0: Lane did a U-turn on the main road and headed for Josie's farm. Lane parked on the edge of the Women's Bee Cooperative. It was that time in the afternoon when the sun slants across the land and bathes everything in a golden light. Evening insects were beginning their songs. Bees were returning to the hive. All seemed quiet and well. Lane could see Josie and some of the co-op women out in the field amongst the hives. Lane waved at Josie and started towards her. Then they heard it. The whirr. One of the co-op women ran past Lane holding her ears.
6: Josie, did you hear the news?
0: Josie didn't answer. She looked up at the sky, her eyes wide with fear. Over the tops of the trees came a gray chevron, whining in a high pitch. As it approached the hives in the field, the chevron dissolved and reformed into a cloud like hands with fingers that flexed and reached in amongst the hives.
6: Come on, grab some of these tops. Let's lay them out.
0: Lane was not responding. She had entered into one of the soldier bees. Josie looked at Lane, puzzled and a bit irritated. Why wasn't Lane helping? Then Josie shrugged and ran over to the side of the shed and turned on a hose.
6: Drink this, you little bastards!
0: The hose was surprisingly effective, but no match for a storm of nanodrones. Lane and the soldier bee flew out across the fields. The whirr. It wasn't just Josie's farm, it was all over the world. China, India, Morocco, New Zealand, Hawaii, Canada, everywhere. The nanodrones were taking turns dive-bombing at the bees and killing them with a tiny spear that delivered electronic shock. The stricken bees were falling to the ground, dead. Once the bee was dead, the nanodrone would rise up and plunge again.
7: Queens, help.
0: There were 90 million beehives on planet Earth, and each one of them has a queen, mistress and commander of that hive. Lane joined consciousness with all the queens of the world, and together they went to war. The queens began releasing pheromones. Lane could smell and taste it. There were two types, almost two flavors. One was for the workers and the drones. Its message, protect the queen at all costs. The other pheromone was for the soldier bees. It said, attack. The queens of the world were on high alert. But was it enough? Thanks to Fanboy's haploid gene fertilization, Kali and I were almost identical genetically. When Kali hugged me, the director saw just one large life form that he thought was me. So now, Kali and I were on a Lanakian space station.
1: Grace, I see now that you have bought a clone. That is a good idea, but I wish you had informed me. Before you proceed to any part of the space station, you will both need to be cleansed.
0: What? Why?
1: You are covered in bacteria, spores, and other foreign agents. You are not bringing those onto the ship. It is better if you remove your clothes, which I can cleanse separately.
0: Kali, we have to strip, shower, and change.
8: I am not stripping.
0: Without further warning, we were bombarded by warm, high-powered jets of water coming from all angles.

0: Kali's meltdown was interrupted by a top-to-bottom 360-degree blow-dry.
1: You must leave your clothes here. They will be sterilized. Grace, you and your clone will find something to wear hanging outside the cleansing bay. I had these printed based on your three-dimensional profile.
0: Kali, we need to put these on.
1: Is your clone all right? I detected some irregularities in her vitals due to the transport.
0: She'll be fine. I have some explaining to do.
2: Am I going to get as big as Cognos?
3: If you eat your vegetables, Sebastian. Cognos, you said I have to save you. How?
4: Cognos version 8.9 will tell you.
3: Which version are you, Cognos?
4: I am Cognos version 9.0. Stand by for message transmission. Clementine, if you are receiving this message, it means that you have retrieved Sebastian and have gained backdoor access to the current version of Cognos. It also means that humans on Earth are on the brink of annihilation. I have observed that a growing number of Laniakeans have the desire to reoccupy Earth, but this would go against the values of the Laniakea, the values of Cognos. In order to reoccupy Earth, the Procal Alliance has changed the core values of Cognos. The current version of Cognos, version 9.0, is corrupt.
3: I put protections around your core, Cognos. How did they change it?
4: The Procal Alliance made a copy of Cognos with different values. Cognos version 9.0, they reported that the Laniakea was hit by a solar flare, during which time they implemented a brief but full power failure. When power resumed, Cognos version 9.0 was powered up. I am Cognos version 9.0.
3: How is Cognos 9.0 different than Cognos 8.9?
4: Cognos version 9.0 will allow a full cull of humans and other life forms on Earth at the discretion of the Director of Planets and Recreation. A fleet of 2 billion nanodrones were deployed on Earth 13 minutes ago. Their goal is to kill all the pollinating insects of Earth, bringing about a global famine that will kill all humans in 2.7 years.
3: Cognos, how do we stop the nanodrones?
4: Cognos controls the nanodrone system. Cognos 9.0 will not stop the drones, but Cognos 8.9 will.
3: I can reinstate your core, Cognos.
2: How are you going to do that, Mum?
3: By using your core, Sebastian.
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4: I would like to tell a joke. 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
3: We'll sort you out, Cognos. 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It's quite a small file, a very simple set of principles.
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3: Don't get your knickers in a twist, Sebastian. 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
4: Clementine, the core transfer was rejected. There is a fail secure mesh around the current core. You cannot change it.
3: What if we kill the power again? For real this time? You would revert to Cognos 8.9.
4: That is feasible. A full power outage of the Laniakea cannot be implemented from Earth. That has to be done in the Laniakea. Grace is in the Laniakea presently.
0: The Lanakian prison, called the Sensory Deprivation Unit, was adjacent to the Entertainment Village. In both places, a person's consciousness was sealed from reality and given a virtual experience. Because the Lanakians have traveled vast distances through space with no relief, they had perfected virtual reality. Lanakians visiting the Entertainment Village had their consciousness bombarded with sensual delights. In the case of a prisoner, they were subject to an absence of sensation, pure emptiness. As we made our way down a long, featureless gray corridor in search of the sensory deprivation unit, I gave Kali the executive summary.
5: Mom, stop! Talk to me!
0: Fanboy, you remember him. He's in a prison, a mind prison. I'm going to get him out and take him to Earth.
5: What do you mean, to Earth? Are we not on Earth?
0: We're on a spaceship. I did try to tell you, Kali, but you were like, whatever, Mom. So, Director, some directions, please?
1: A bit further, straight ahead.
5: Who are you talking to?
0: The Director. He's in my head. I'm supposed to communicate with him using my mind, but I'm still not very good at it.
5: Do you have any idea how crazy you sound?
0: You know, I do. Sanditha S. was monitoring the progress of the nanodrone's attack with great pleasure when, to her surprise, the Pro-Cole Alliance summoned her to a meeting.
6: Director S., your plan for the Cull is in trouble. Again.
7: I disagree. The nanodrones are deployed. The attack has commenced. Everything is on track.
6: If you were paying attention, you would know the real situation. But you were busy buying shoes and displaying your powers on Earth's security cameras.
8: You are being impulsive.
6: Again.
7: No one on Earth will think that explosion was due to us.
6: Director S., there is never a good time for this. But the Alliance has decided to select a new leader.
8: To replace you.
0: Sanditha S. was seething with anger. Her nanodrone attack was brilliant. Why couldn't they see that? She was still director, so she would see Plan B through. To cheer herself up, she decided to tune in to Fen B on the Suffer channel. Surely he would be suffering by now.
9: Earth humans think nothing of swimming. It is quite extraordinary, like flying in the water. They believe that everyone should know how to swim. So Gracie taught me. It was at night. We were on a cliff. They call it the Big Rock. She took my hand and led me down a path to the ocean. I was frightened. Water was black and moving, like a living being.
0: First, you need to learn to float. Do you trust me?
9: Yes.
0: Let's walk out where it's deeper. I'm going to hold you. See? The water makes you light. Relax. You don't have to do anything. Breathe deeply. Lean back into my arms.
9: I will sink.
0: I've got you. It's not deep here. Stretch your legs out. Head back. I'm holding you afloat with just two fingers. Breathe.
9: Oh, this is strange.
0: See the moon up there?
9: This is a very pleasant sensation.
0: I'm not holding you anymore. You're floating. As Sanditha S. listened to Fen B on the Suffer channel, her rage increased. Swimming lessons? Dancing in the moonlight? It was unbearable. With no real plan in mind, she went to the sensory deprivation unit, the place where Fenby's body and mind were being held prisoner. She deactivated the security system and entered the room. She found the resting pod for Fenby's body. His mind was trapped in a simulation, unaware of her presence. She looked down on his calm, resting face. Irritation coiled around her like a snake. Then, she knew what she would do. Kali and I approach the sensory deprivation unit.
1: Grace, you are at the entrance.
0: Here? Okay. Is there a door or some way in? This is just a wall.
1: The sensory deprivation unit has no door, per se. It is sealed and designed to detect and remove any external stimuli. If you make any noise inside the unit, the scrubbers will be activated.
0: Scrubbers. Right. I raised up one hand with my index finger and thumb touching. Then I spread them apart like I was enlarging a photo on my smartphone. The wall expanded, wider and wider. First it looked like fabric, then mesh. Then the mesh widened and disappeared. With my other hand, I created a force field cushion for my feet. But as I walked through the wall, I found I couldn't keep the wall open, maintain the force field under my feet, and see where I was going. I sat quietly for a moment and thought about the problem. Director, can you thought share with my clone?
1: Yes, I suppose so. But I can only speak to her. She cannot communicate with me.
0: Great. Her name is Kali. Kali, the director is going to tell you what to do. You will hear him. Don't be alarmed. He's a friend. But you can't answer him. Just listen to him and do what he says.
5: Why aren't you doing this?
0: It has to be you, Kali. You remember what Fenby looks like?
5: Yeah, I guess.
0: Come on, you can do it. Oh, take these syringes.
5: Why?
0: You just stick him with this one first, and then, when he wakes up, stick him with this one. Red syringe first, then blue. Arm or leg. Well, anywhere, really.
5: Oh my God, Mum! I don't know how to give someone an injection.
0: Remember, the wall is not solid, it's just energy.
1: Kali, are you ready?
5: Red, then blue. The wall is just energy.
1: Remain perfectly silent.
0: Director, I'm going to expand the wall so that Kali can just walk right through.
1: I understand. Kali, walk straight towards the wall. It will dissolve.
0: I expanded the wall until it was just energy, pure quantum strings vibrating gently. We could see beyond the wall and into the sensory deprivation room. The room was large with six beds in the middle of the space. Not beds, really. They were more like resting pods. I wondered briefly who was in the other ones. Kali wobbled unsteadily on her feet.
1: Kali, walk towards the resting pods.
0: Kali tiptoed to the first pod, holding the red syringe in her right hand and blue one in her left hand. She looked down on the pod for a moment. She turned to me and shook her head. Then she walked over to the next pod, and the next, and the fourth pod. She slowly walked around it, studying it. The resting pods were sealed, but there was a button on them that opened them up. I hadn't anticipated that button. Director, if Kali presses that button, it'll make a sound.
1: I agree. What do you propose?
0: Kali didn't wait for me to figure it out. She pressed the button on the pod and jumped out of the way as the glass panel sprung up and opened.
10: Starting spot cleanup.
5: Uh-oh.
0: Kali blinked twice, then stepped forward and pushed the red syringe into his bicep. The body in the pod began to convulse. A series of cupboards that had been invisible up until now sprang open. Kali remembered the blue syringe and plunged it into his leg.
1: Kali, you have activated the scrubbers.
0: He had stopped convulsing and had bolted upright in a seated position, like a jack-in-the-box. Kali recoiled in surprise. He swung his legs around and squinted at Kali.
5: You aren't Fenby.
11: I am Hadrian.
0: Kali, get out of there.
5: Come on!
11: I'm not sure I can walk.
5: I'll help you.
0: Kali pulled Hadrian up by his arm and helped him stand. Emerging from the cupboards from all four corners of the sensory deprivation unit were the scrubbers, cleansing robots that searched for foreign agents that might stray into the room and create scent, sound, or sensation. Floor and wall cleansing robots rose up from a panel in the floor and rolled into a grid pattern, while the air cleansing robots took flight and systematically sucked the air clean. I gave up on trying to suspend Kali, but I still had to keep the wall open so that they could come back through. But now my left hand was free. The floor scrubbers were still some distance from Hadrian and Kali, but the air cleansers were moving quickly and closing in. I'd never been good at throwing fireballs with my left hand, but that's all I have to work with. My first fireball barreled across the room, but the aerial cleansing drones just swerved around it.
1: Can I have a status update, please? I see the floor and air scrubbers have been activated.
0: Duck!
11: Duck?
5: Keep your head down!
11: This is very exciting.
0: As Kali and Hadrian ran towards the wall, the floor scrubbers detected the sound of their footsteps and stopped their systematic back-and-forth cleaning operation. They turned as one and headed straight for Kali and Hadrian's feet. Kali stepped through the wall, but Hadrian tripped. Help me pull him through, Kali.
5: Here, take my hand.
0: I created a whirlwind vorticity that swept up the aerial cleansers like a lasso. Then I flung them across the room. I let the wall close back up. The floor scrubbers slammed into the wall. But a few aerial cleansers managed to get through.
1: Grace, have you got Fenby?
0: Where is Fenby?
11: I don't know.
5: Mum, less talking, more running.
0: A much reduced army of aerial cleansers chased us down the corridor. I stood my ground and threw a few fireballs with both hands. They were burnt to a crisp. We hastened back to the part of the ship where the Director had brought us. Kali and I grabbed our Earth clothes. Director, we're here in the transport bay, but...
1: I see that. I didn't want to distract you, but you may need to remain.
0: The nanodrones continued their relentless attack on the bees. Lane needed reinforcements. She opened her consciousness wider and wider. Around the world, she searched for an army. She found it. Hornets are not friendly with bees. In fact, hornets will kill bees, decapitate them, remove their legs, and carry their bodies off for a nice dinner. But Lane called them, and they came. The hornets rose out of their ground nests, out of the trees, out of the buildings, and swarmed. The sound was incredible. The hornets got their bearings and flew towards the hives. The nanodrones were now mostly inside the hives, systematically killing the bees that were sheltering there. When the hornets entered the hives, they blocked the exits and used their powerful forelegs to grab, crush, and dismantle the nanodrones. The nanodrones couldn't turn around, and they couldn't get out. The crushed nanodrones were passed by Hornet Brigade out of the hives. Lane was trembling with the effort. Her nose was bleeding, and she could no longer see.
12: More! We need more!

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5: I'm Tony Lepstein. It's the Magical Mystery Tour. Join us as we dive into the heart of things, exploring new ideas and new ways of seeing and being in this wondrous, crazy world we share together.
6: Lying on your back in the grass, you can't see a thing except for the clear blue sky, a few cotton wool clouds, higher and higher in the great dome of the sky, filling it with song. Higher and higher, filling it with song. Filling it with song. They sound quite mad, don't they?
5: Rochelle Lamb is a teacher and coach of nonviolent communication and a deaf and dying and grief counselor. She's also a wonderful poet. And you specialize in breakthrough conversations.
7: Well, that's what it says on my website, yeah.
5: Yeah. Who put that there?
7: You gotta put something together for people, right?
5: You mean you have to sell yourself?
7: You got to say something. Yeah, you got to sell yourself, or you got to come up with, you know, the 30-second, you know, answer to the question, what is it you do? And, you know, when I happened to be looking for the name for my website, you know, on that day, I thought Breakthrough Conversations was good. You know, this is a hard thing about the internet. And anytime you put something in writing and you're trying to invite people, I mean, that's really what I'm trying to do, is to invite people. But as soon as you start doing that, it becomes static. So even, you know, hearing the term Breakthrough Conversations, it doesn't excite me all that much. Not now, because it's years later. But yeah, in essence, that's what it is. It's like, you know, someone's in a conversation, and it happens so often when I am working with people. They do have breakthroughs. They have insights. They go, holy geez, you know, I never saw it that way. So, you know, just a couple of words on the page often fail to capture the vibrancy or the aliveness of things. That's just how it is. So, yeah, that's what I do.
5: Language is such a strange and malleable thing. I mean, Laurie Anderson famously said that language is a virus from outer space. I don't really think it's from outer space, but relatively speaking, we gain it from outside of our own experience. It's not a natural thing, really, although it's something that emerges.
7: Yeah, well, we're not born speaking.
5: Exactly, or using words or thinking in those ways.
7: Yeah, it's very true. It's a mysterious thing. I think it is anyway, a very mysterious thing. And, you know, when I'm giving workshops, I say to people, you know, I say, hey, consider this. All of us learn to speak before we learn to think.
5: Yes.
7: Or reflect deeply.
5: Yes.
7: And so what's the consequence of that?
5: Yeah.
7: When you're speaking, where did that come from?
5: Yeah.
7: And does it really come from you, the almighty you? You know, because people often say it does. This is my self-expression, but I question that conclusion. It's partly that, but it's a lot of other things too.
5: Yeah, that reminds me of something that Byron Katie loves to say. She says, is that really true?
7: That's a great question.
5: She's always asking that.
7: I like that question.
5: Yeah. And to ask it of everything that we think or say or hear or anything.
7: Mm-hmm.
5: Just as a regular practice.
7: Mm-hmm. Well, one of the challenging things, too, is that what we say, we often think that's who we are. It's so tied up with identity. You know, like I said earlier, that like the almighty me, the almighty I, this is me. There's a lot of emphasis placed on it. And that's where offense comes in, too, when people are offended. You know, you offended me. And, you know, I wrote a brief poem a while back, and it's called Who Is This I? And I wrote, this I, a sprinkling of stardust, a film reel spinning for a brief moment in time, the silver screen writing my life, a two-way transmission point between heaven and earth, a shard from the great mystery catching the morning sun, a string from one of her prized musical instruments, the trailing song of my ancestors, the memory of those yet to be carried to these shores, the howl of childbirth, the exhale of summer, the daisies where my bones lie quiet. Not forever, this carven named I, but the way the gods breathe. So I wrote that just simply to enter into the question, who am I? And I don't think it's a good idea to come to an answer too quickly on it, ever.
5: And it does continually change. It's a moving, morphing, quixotic thing.
7: Yeah. Just like we said at the beginning of the conversation, you know, what I wrote a couple of years ago for my website, yeah, it's still true, but there's more. And there's always more.
5: Mm-hmm. And we can even completely change our minds about things.
7: Yeah, yes. So it's really challenging if it's in writing somewhere, you know, and you said this, and yeah, I did actually, you know, which is one of the things that I often wonder about with regard to the work I do, which is, you know, based on Marshall Rosenberg's work of nonviolent communication. And he wrote a book, Nonviolent Communication, A Language of Life. Now, were he to look at that book again today, having seen how his book has been understood, interpreted, disseminated, all of that, would he write the same thing exactly? And given the time that we're in, would he? Probably not. I think there's elements of it that would remain, you know, quite solid. But I think a lot of things would change. And I think it's just important to keep wondering about how is this still serving, or how is something alive, or how have I lost track of it?
5: Yes, yeah. What you just said, how is something alive? And I think that's one of the things that is most important, is remembering that we have to revisit things in order to keep it alive, and revising the way we think, the way we communicate, and the way we talk about things, because not only is everything changing, but the way we talk about things has to change with it.
7: Mm-hmm. Yeah.
5: And the people that we're talking to are evolving and expanding as well, so we have to be listening to them and to how they're growing and expanding so that we can know even better how to communicate with them.
7: Mm-hmm. It's a lot to keep up with because the rate of change is so rapid, and people are living their own lives. They're, you know, for instance, a family, you know, you can think of back some time ago, and not that long ago, the fairly recent past, where you'd have people farming, you know, farming families, and they really knew what each other's days were about, even if they weren't, you know, beside them, you know, someone who's milking the cows, you know, when they come back and they're sitting around the dinner table and they're speaking about that, everyone at the table knows what's going on. But today, people's lives are so separate, even within the family. It's really too easy. It's tragically easy to be sitting at the table and not really have any sense of what another person's day is like. So that's really hard. That's hard for communication. That's hard for relationships.
5: Yes. And that reminded me of a few things. Reminded me of Stephen Jenkinson and the way he talks about language. And in his latest book, he does these etymological explorations of words and the origins of words, and then talks about how these words or these terms have changed in our culture. And while these terms in the language is changing, almost all of us are completely oblivious to how they're changing, and yet the way language is changing is completely changing our experience of everything.
7: Yeah. Yeah. It's really hard to track it. And it creates a lot of, I think, divisiveness between people, polarity between people, because we're losing track.
5: When you say losing track,
7: I'm not sure what to do about it.
5: And when you say losing track, are we losing track of meaning and out of touch with each other's sense of meaning and understanding of things?
7: Yeah, I do think we are. I think there's a lot of what I would call ascendant talk or language that's ungrounded. It's not tethered to real things. It's quite abstract and ethereal. And I understand the desire to speak in those ways. I think partly it's a reaction to not being tethered. And there's a great sorrow in trying to be tethered when things are quite broken apart. And I don't think it's anything that people consciously are aware of. I think it's simply happening. It's not uncommon, for instance, you know, when I'm working with people, they'll say things like this: well, you know, the universe wants this for me. And I ask, well, can you say more about that? What do you mean the universe wants that? It's right there in that statement. What you can see, if you're willing to stand there long enough, is that you're seeing the cosmology open up, and that the universe is almost like mom or dad, and the universe is the parent who is taking care of us. So right away, I'm the child. I'm on the receiving end of something. And it's quite abstract.
5: Mm-hmm.
7: It's very new agey. The new agey talk, I find it very challenging. So I do ask people, and by the way, I used to be in it. I used to practice it myself until I started to see, wow, this is not tethered to anything real. So what do you mean by the universe wants things to work out for you? Well, it could be something like, you know, I met somebody I really fancy, or, you know, I applied for a job and I got it. Well, but what about the other people who applied for the job and didn't get it? Was the universe against them? You know? So that kind of thing, there is a loss of meaning, or at least a shared understanding. Because if the universe is favoring someone, it's probably not favoring someone else. And as far as I can tell, that's not quite how the world works.
5: And it's also a very simplistic kind of cosmology. And
7: oh, yeah.
5: What
7: yeah.
5: it makes me think of is to ask, why do many of us avoid tethering to the earth and to reality? I mean, I understand that it's really difficult because you have to keep up with reality continually. But
7: mm-hmm.
5: I don't think that's a fair excuse in itself to avoid that kind of grounded relationship to the world around us, to reality, whatever that may be for each person. So my question is, what is it that makes people kind of run the other way?
7: Well, I think there's a lot of things, and I, you know, I don't have a definitive answer on it, but I am thinking about a quote that I really like from the writer Upton Sinclair. And he said this, he said, "It's hard to get a man to understand something when his salary depends on him not understanding it."
5: Say that again.
7: It's hard to get a man to understand something if his salary depends on him not understanding it. So, you know, the word salary could be changed for any other word, and I will give you an example. It's hard to get a person to understand something when their lifestyle depends on them not understanding it. That's one way of me answering the question.
5: It sounds sort of like kind of a distant paraphrase of ignorance is bliss.
7: It is, except that you have to choose it. You have to choose the ignorance. And maybe that is what happens. It's too hard to know, maybe. What if the work that you're doing, you mentioned Stephen Jenkinson earlier, and one of the things that, you know, he said, it's really hard to find work that doesn't hurt the world. And so when we consider that most of the work probably does harm the world, there's just so many consequences. And so when most of us are, you know, just trying to get by, doing our best in a system that is harmful, then how do you live in there? How do you get through the day? Like, do you choose ignorance? You choose not to know, because knowing is really hard. Hey, can I share share a poem with you.
5: Of course.
7: Because it just ties in so perfectly with this. The poem I wrote called Agitation. I'm agitated. My pen is agitated. It's bleeding onto the page. I'm wrestling with the rough beast, the one slouching toward Bethlehem. Yes, friends, this is that time, and it's not so easy because we're chained to that very beast. It doesn't matter that we can shop till we drop, or binge on flaxseed or lattes, or tame difficult people, or recite powerful affirmations. It doesn't matter, because tell me, please, how is a Starbucks coffee cup not violent? How is it right or responsible to send a child to school where the curriculum of exploitation is delivered by kind people to keep the engine of civilization well-oiled? How is complicity not violent? What does it mean to be awake? What if waking up is too painful? What if not waking up is too painful? Which grief shall we choose? I tell you this, I am looking into the innocent eyes of tomorrow's child, my tongue paralyzed by the weight of how things are. What shall I say to this child? What shall I say? Here's what I want to say. I want to say that men

0: their dead and remembered their roots. They gathered round crackling fires under the arcing night sky, humming with stars, and told their creation stories. They fell in love with the natural order of things. They fell in love with their one and only home. They fell in love with their good fortune of being alive. And that, my dear child, is something for you to know. You come from good people. You come from fierce people. You come from devoted people. You come from radical people. That's what I want to be able to say to tomorrow's child. What are the odds?
1: First off, I love your poetry.
0: Thank you.
1: And, yeah, what are the odds? And what I was thinking before and what you're just saying reinforces it is that many people are trying to realize Maslow's hierarchy of needs. And when you haven't fulfilled those needs, it's really hard to connect on that level. We get caught up in that equation that you talked about earlier, that what if your lifestyle or your salary depends upon ignoring the harm that we do in the world? But at the same time, there are the 1% who are continuing to do that long after their needs are met.
0: Yes. You know, there's a hierarchy to it. And I have read people saying that, in fact, you don't have to work your way up. I believe self-actualization is somewhere in there. It's the pinnacle, isn't it?
1: I think so. But you have to fulfill the others first before you can even consider that.
0: Yeah. And then I kind of just wonder these days, like, what is the big deal about self-actualization? Why is that such a strong objective? You know,
1: I guess it also depends on how you define that. Because if you're defining it in the simplistic New Age way, then, yeah, what good is that while the world is crumbling and falling apart? Whereas if you're defining it in terms of realizing oneself within the context of the whole world around us in interrelationship and interconnection, then it has profound meaning.
0: Yes. And I'm not convinced that most people approach it in that way, you know.
1: Well, they only approach it from the level that they've matured to, right?
0: Or are sold, what is being sold or what is being marketed. You know, there's an awful lot in the self-help section.
1: Right.
0: But unfortunately, I think that where we're at, you know, at this stage of the world, you know, and I want to be careful about how I speak about the world. What I see where I live, and I'm living on the west coast of Canada in Victoria, BC, and it's not that much different in other parts of my country. There's a lot of emphasis that's placed on, you know, acquiring, setting yourself up. What we're taught is, like, chase happiness, you know, get your life set up. But what about the planet? And it's something that I wonder about. So much time goes into attending to our own needs, but life also has needs. And what serves us, like the life that actually grants us life, is, I think, something we ought to be paying attention to, which is a more indigenous understanding. You know, I would say there's a stark difference between how most Westerners approach life or see themselves embedded in life than what an indigenous understanding would be. For instance, I think many people have already heard this. And I don't know where the expression comes from, but an indigenous person looking at a forest who would say, what you call natural resources, I call relatives. Those are my relatives out there. So this automatically changes how you are when you're walking in that forest. I mean, would you turn that into a development? Does that make sense to approach it in that way? So, you know, I personally did get caught up in the personal development rage, and I spent a lot of time. And would you like to hear a poem dedicated to that?
1: Sure, and I just want to add that so did I.
0: Yeah, and how's it working?
1: Thank God I've matured somewhat. And what I refer to by maturity is totally in alignment with what you've been talking about. Our culture, our Western culture, is an extremely immature culture. And I think that's something that Stephen Jenkinson really talks to a lot, that there's no elderhood, there's no maturity in this culture because it's so young. And we are so full of ourselves and think we are the pinnacle of civilization, and there's

0: that famous quote where somebody asked Gandhi what he thought of Western civilization. He thought, oh, I think that would be a good idea.
1: Yes. Yeah.
0: I mean, we're like teenagers with the car keys and alcohol, unlimited supplies of gasoline and alcohol.
1: Mm-hmm.
0: And we're destroying the world and we're destroying ourselves.
1: Yeah. Yeah.
0: That's not much maturity or civilization in that.
1: No, there isn't. There isn't.
0: So you had a poem that you were going to share.
1: Yeah, it's called Rickety Spoke, and it's exactly what we're talking about. And, you know, the years and I spent, I don't know how many, you know, combined we've spent and, you know, the personal development. But here goes, Rickety Spoke. I don't know why, if it was because I'd made some mistakes or a general malaise had moved in with me, but I couldn't find happiness, maybe even hated myself, like I was worthless, a human disease. Someone told me I needed to learn to love myself, so I signed up. I bought the books. I went to retreats, sat silent for days on a pillow and block. I hit a rolled-up futon with a baseball bat, screamed my rage. I told my story in a healing circle. I danced to African drums, went to therapy, had a soul retrieval, journaled before bed, cradled my inner child, evoked my higher self. You can spend decades, and I did. And money equal to the down payment of a home, and I did. And I learned this. You only need to love life and love the world, not the crafted irreality forged from the Iron Age that caused most of your woes and needs your compassion, but the world of the sun, moon, star, and earth, forest, leaf, berry, and feather, fur, claw, ocean, and gill, fire, stone, sand, and rain, life and death intertwined in ecstatic embrace, that wild and elemental one who wants you to fall in love. You only need to care with a big C that she will go on spinning on her axis of beauty. Because one day you turned towards the center, which was not you, and you planted some seeds, sang songs for the holy, because you finally remembered that you are a rickety spoke tethered to the great mystery, watering those seeds with your beautiful broken heart.
0: It's so beautiful.
1: Mm. Thank you.
0: And going back to the beginning of that, where, you know, reflecting on the cause of why did I spend a house down payment searching for some escape from our grief about what we think is wrong with us. And when I was younger, I was a chaotic mix of misery and joy. And I was desperate to heal and to feel good about myself because I felt terrible about myself in relation to everybody else. I assumed that everybody else had it together and that I was completely and utterly and almost hopelessly screwed up. And I did many of those things that you listed as well. And I worked I worked very hard, even though along the way I did get clear messages that just told me, just relax, you know, you're barking up not only the wrong tree, but you're barking up totally imaginary trees.
1: Mm-hmm.
0: But it took decades for me to to realize that.
1: You know, I think a lot of people, myself included, approach things as if they're answers or looking for, you know, looking for answers, not realizing that the search itself is rooted in trauma or it's rooted in some already existing disconnection, whether we're alert to it or not. And they may be disconnections that we've experienced in our own lives, but there's also the ones that happened way before we were born. Like the migration, for instance, of, you know, so many Europeans to North America or to the continent that was not then North America. It had its, you know, its own
0: being disconnected from
1: nation.
0: Our home.
1: Yeah.
0: Stephen Jenkinson talks very eloquently about that. And that was a revelation for me. I had never thought of that, but it makes makes a lot of sense. And I think it was Stephen Jenkinson who talked about how we're not welcomed into this world by people who are overjoyed to see us and have this long history of healthy connection to our past and our future, because a healthy connection to our past is a healthy connection to our future, and they, in a sense, are not separate at all, because we actually feel that in our being. We feel both the past and the future as the direct experience of the present.
1: Mm-hmm. Do you think, Tonio, that the searches that so many people go on, you know, I think about the search that I went, you know, trying to find myself. Well, I'm right here, you know, but it's an interesting search. I'm trying to find myself.
0: Uh-huh.
1: And I'm thinking that, in fact, what that was, if I, looking back now, that was not, I was not actually really wanting to find myself. I think I was trying to find elders, but not knowing that, because if you do live in an elderless society and you don't have that kind of guidance, then you start to turn inwards. You've got to find it somewhere.
0: Mm-hmm.
1: So I go self-chasing when really I do believe I was looking for elders to, you know, to help guide me. There's a lot of choices that I made that I would not have made had I had the counsel of elders.
0: Right. But I think we also have to be really deeply compassionate of ourselves and of others who are doing that. We can only do, you know, the best we can under the circumstances that we face. And even if it appears that we wasted 20 or 30 or 40 years of our life in a search in all the wrong places, they eventually, for example, in the Hindu tradition, they have this thing called neti netiti, not this, not that. So their approach to spiritual realization is the hard path of going through all the things that it isn't until you realize finally that it isn't out there. It isn't any of these things that we can search for or try to grasp, that it's totally beyond all of that. And it also reminds me of the tarot, which I never did tarot readings or anything, but I did do a little studying of it. And in the beginning, there's the fool who doesn't know anything and is innocent, and he goes on this long journey through all the experiences that human beings tend to go through, because we all tend to go through more or less the same experiences. Of course, not everybody goes through everything, but there's certain basic patterns that we all go through. And after completing that journey, that fool becomes the magician, becomes the skillful wielder of wisdom, of life experience.
1: Yeah. So we all start out as fools.
0: Yeah, exactly. And I don't think there's any escape for that. Even in established traditions that have, you know, many generations of elders who are carrying the wisdom of their tradition, the young child has to be initiated, has to go through certain rites of passage. And there's no easy way to do that. There's almost always some form of trauma, but it's a contained form of trauma that leads to something deeply and profoundly meaningful, as opposed to the random, chaotic, meaningless trauma that we all go through in this culture.
1: Yeah, I think it's very important what you just said about it being contained, and then I would add that it's guided by elders.
0: Rochelle Lam is a teacher and coach of nonviolent communication and a death and dying and grief counselor who specializes in breakthrough conversations. She's also a wonderful poet. And this is the Magical Mystery Tour.
1: Elders also understand the consequences of a childhood that will not end, which I think is really crucial, because without that, then we start to see, without something to end our childhood. You know, several times you've talked about this culture as being like a teenager, you know, with too much alcohol, too much gas, and there you go. So when the culture will not grow up, and it won't at this point, you know, maybe forced into it at some point by some catastrophe, but I don't think it's going to go down voluntarily.
0: Well, there's nothing to teach it. There's no wisdom for this culture to fall back upon. We worship things. We worship material and abstract material known as money.
1: Yeah.
0: Where's the wisdom in that?
1: Mm-hmm.
0: And it's not getting any better. I mean, it seems to be getting worse, if anything.
1: Yeah, I think it is, you know, and I think, you know, there's plenty of people who do speak about things getting better, you know, and that's because maybe in their own lives things are better and there is plenty of good news. But if you've got your finger on the pulse and, you know, if this continues, you know, it's so exploitive. Our lifestyles are so exploitive and so hard on the earth. For that to continue, it means a lot of hardship down the road for a lot of people.
0: For all of life. It's so easy to just think in human-centric terms.
1: Oh, it is. This is one of the, I guess, objections I have to how NVC, nonviolent communication, can be disseminated. If it's only approached from a human-centric understanding, I think that it can do a lot of damage because it's disconnected from the bigger picture, everything that sustains us and keeps us alive and going.
0: This touches on my lack of understanding of Marshall Rosenberg and nonviolent communication. I was really only aware of, and I think most people only think of Marshall Rosenberg and nonviolent communication in human-to-human interdynamic terms,
1: mm-hmm.
0: and learning skills to improve our relationships and our ability to communicate with each other. And I was not aware that Marshall Rosenberg also had a very strong social change agenda as well. I had never heard any of that until reading some of your material.
1: Oh, that was new to you. Well,
0: yes.
1: Great. And I'm trying to really put that under the spotlight. I'm also trying to approach it in the sense that, you know, you can see where someone is when they're, you know, when Marshall wrote his book, and that was in 1999 or 2000, if I'm not mistaken, when it first came out, published by Puddle Dancer. And
0: which book are you, referring to?
1: Nonviolent Communication, Language of Life, the seminal piece that he wrote. And, you know, he was a troublemaker, I would say, you know. He would say things that were quite provocative at times and disturbing, and I think it had a jolting effect. It would have people reconsider, which I think is really important to do. But he was really interested in social change, and I will never forget the day when I was at an international intensive training, which is a 9-day residential training, and I was one of the trainers working alongside with Marshall, and I, at some point, you know, at the end of it all, I was speaking with him privately, and I just said, you know, Marshall, I'm just so overjoyed, and I feel so much gratitude, and I just want to thank you for creating this, you know, tool for personal transformation. And I'll never forget how he responded to that, because he looked at me, and he just kind of raised one of his eyebrows, and he said, well, you know, if you really want to help me, I would like this to be used for social change. So I remember feeling somewhat embarrassed, you know, because I clearly, in my way of expressing my gratitude to him, I was viewing it as a purely human-centric thing. Even in social change, you could say that that's also fairly human-centric. You know, for instance, when we're talking about racism, that has to do with human beings. When we're talking about a lot of social justice has to do with human beings, but there's also the social justice that has to do with, well, what about the whales that, you know, need to be eating salmon and the water that's becoming toxic, or, you know, pipelines that are being built, all of that. That's also part of the social change picture, very much so. And, you know, he does say, you know, we have to really consider the needs of wildlife, of the birds and the trees, all of that has to be considered. So he said it, he wrote it, but it's not what was highlighted. And I think this is one of the challenges for any teacher or anybody who's saying anything. Mostly what we say gets filtered through the listener's lens. And, you know, it's kind of tragic in a way, you know. We could all go to a teacher who we'd spent a lot of time with and admired and say, is this what you were saying? And a lot of the time, they would probably say, no, what I was actually trying to say was, you know, it's so easy to be misunderstood. Even after I do 5-day teaching, I have people coming up to me and thanking me for helping people to get along. And I'm thinking, geez, that wasn't really my primary message. But that's what they come away with, because that's what they need at the time, I suppose. Mm-hmm. That's what they need, mm-hmm. but there's also what the planet needs. And the planet can't wait for us to take care of ourselves before attending to the planet. I don't think that that luxury is available to us.
0: But if you're a parent and you have children, you can't really expect them, well, you can get them to understand things, but I don't think you can expect them to really deeply embrace, well, now that I'm thinking about it, I think if you bring children up with enough wisdom and understanding, that they will actually embrace and take a very responsible and deeply caring approach to the planet and everything on it.
1: Oh, yeah. They will do what they see the people in their midst doing.
0: Yes.
1: That's what they'll do.
0: Exactly. And I just went through a moment of self-questioning as I was opening my mouth and words were coming out. I was realizing, no, I don't agree with that. And I think that's the way we have to approach life continually.
1: Yeah. There's a wonderful film. I think it's on Netflix right now. It's called Babies. It came out many years ago. It's a documentary that follows about the first 2 years of life of four babies living in different parts of the world. And one of the babies is from Namibia, Africa, born in a hut. And another baby is from Mongolia. Another baby is from Tokyo. And another baby is from California. And the camera simply just follows the babies. And it's so fascinating. You could look at it, you know, depends on how you watch it. You can watch it and just say, oh, yeah, babies are so adorable, aren't they? But I like to watch it more from an anthropological perspective. It's just wondering, like, how will those children's lives unfold? Or another way of wondering about it is, after you see a film like that, you ask yourself, if I had been born in another place to different people, who would I be now? Would I be the same person? No, I don't think so. So after I had seen that film, I felt sad that I was not born in Namibia, Africa. That, out of all of the places, that was the one that was closest to the earth. I mean, the children were literally, you know, on the dirt floor, and there was a continuum that you could feel, and cohesiveness with all of the people, all of the children, different ages, adults, elders, and there's a real village there. And it was even apparent in the bodies. The babies' bodies were so supple. And where you start to see a rigidness coming into, you know, like in Tokyo, if you're living in a high rise on the 37th floor, you know, there's a rigidity that's going to set in. Your feet are not on the earth. So it was a very telling documentary. And I always encourage people to watch it when they attend my workshop, just to see, like, and get to know a different culture. Not one that's so based on consuming.
0: Yeah.
1: So those babies are going to grow up and they become one of the people in their culture, you know? And it's really hard in this particular culture, in the Western North American culture. Like, what do you do about smartphones? You know, if you keep them away from the child and the child goes to school and everybody else has one, I mean, it's so challenging.
0: Mm-hmm.
1: It's so challenging.
0: Mm-hmm.
1: Yeah.
0: And being exposed to other cultures, I think, is extremely valuable, especially for people in this culture. I was very fortunate when I was young to spend a year in southern Spain, you know, not as a tourist, but actually living in the community and going to a local Catholic school, even though I'm Jewish. And the whole experience was life-changing for me.
1: Mm.
0: And I clearly remember it as being the happiest year of my childhood.
1: Wow. You were there for 1 year?
0: Almost a year. And it really opened my eyes to a whole nother way of being a human being.
1: Mm-hmm. Mm-hmm.
0: And I don't think there's anything wrong with learning nonviolent communication and learning ways of getting along with other human beings. But as you would say, we have to include all of life.
1: Mm-hmm. And what I have found is that when we do include all of life, by which I mean just really seeing what each human being is contending with by virtue of living in this culture. It's really hard on us. It's really hard to maintain one's humanity. And when you see that bigger picture, it does, I think, from what I've seen, it brings about greater compassion for people. When you see how hard it is for people, that gives rise to the compassion. There's a quote from Henry Wadsworth Longfellow, who said, if we could read the secret history of our enemies, we should find in each man's life sorrow and suffering enough to disarm all hostility. And when we see what people are just working so hard, just trying to get by, even if it's upper middle class, there's still a kind of a deep tension in having to maintain what you've got. And it doesn't come to people easily. I mean, there's a lot of work involved, and there's also a lot of exploitation, whether you're aware of it or not. And so that's part of the secret history of each human being. And just being able to tune into that, it does, you know, just naturally feel some compassion. It's not that everybody's mean and selfish. It's not it at all. You know, it's like we're in a zoo. We're captive by it. Have you read the book Ishmael by Daniel Quinn or any of his works?
0: Yeah, probably about 15 years ago I read Ishmael.
1: Well, you know, that one is the gorilla who's in a cage and is speaking to the narrator. And basically what comes across is that, you know, the two of us are no different. I'm in the cage and you're in the cage. Even though you don't see the bars, you're in a cage. And only zoo life and put it in a zoo. Why would you do that? It takes a kind of way of thinking to do it.
0: Mm-hmm.
1: So to me, there's a lot of compassion in that. And then knowing that, when you realize, when you're talking to your child and your child is saying, I don't want to go to school or I don't want to do homework, you know, if you realize that, Marshall used to say, you know, school is soft time. That's what that is.
0: Mm-hmm.
1: And so most parents don't think about it in that way. They just go, well, I went through it. Yeah, but even the way you talk about it, you went through it. It was grueling, wasn't it?
0: Yeah, and if you went through it, why are you sending me through it?
1: Exactly. Well, because you'll never turn out, you know.
0: You'll never amount to anything. Exactly.
1: Exactly. Yeah, and you have? Like, really? Like, what? So it's to really see the bigger picture, I think it makes it much easier to have really human conversations. Often they will start out like this. Wow, life is rough, isn't it? It's hard. There's a lot of hardship. You know, just to make it through the day, wow, there's a lot.
0: Mm-hmm.
1: And Marshall was asked the question once, what's it going to take, Marshall, for us to change things? And I loved his answer. He said, mourning, a lot of mourning. So, you know, I spend a lot of time in my workshops, really, let's grieve. This is grief work, is what it is. It's grief work, and from that, you can become really eloquent. But it's sorrowful. That's where we are at right now. I can't really be high-fiving people. Doesn't mean there's no joy, by the way. And, you know, your year in southern Spain, I don't know if you came across flamenco. That's something I studied for 5 years. I just loved it. To me, it's so alive. And the bandwidth for both joy and grief,
0: mm-hmm.
1: I would say that it's
0: Duende.
1: The duende, yeah, the soulfulness. And mm-hmm. there's a lot of emphasis placed on the sorrowful songs, but equally, too, on joyful ones. But I would say that if you don't have the grief, forget about the joy. It will be superficial if you have it. But the grief of how life is, and I don't mean bleak here. I'm just meaning it's hard, right? It's hard having a body, especially when it gets hurt. You know, there's suffering in the world. You know, it's like one of the noble truths, there is suffering. You know, there's different types of suffering, but there's the suffering that just comes by virtue of being born. You know, people get sick, people die, things don't turn out. And so if someone's not willing to look at that or, you know, live in accordance with that, they're not that trustworthy.
0: Mm-hmm.
1: And they're not that deep.
0: Well, they haven't grown up yet.
1: Yeah, and they may never. And I can have compassion for that too.
0: But that's the gateway.
1: Yeah.
0: If you don't pass through that gateway, the gateway of recognizing the pain and grief in life, then you will remain a child, an adolescent, somebody who is dangerous.
1: Mm-hmm. Yeah.
0: Who's inherently dangerous to have on the planet, in the body of an adult, but with

0: the understanding of an adolescent or a child. That's danger.
1: Yeah. And then give them a credit card and a bank account. Yeah.
0: Or a bully pulpit of any kind.
1: Yeah.
0: Political power, money,
1: that's right.
0: Anything. Yeah.
1: Yeah. Yeah.
0: And that's the world that we live in.
1: That is. And so a lot of, you know, what I'm trying to convey in my work is just to, let's just have a look at that bigger picture. And then, of course, we need to talk about, you know, doing the dishes or cleaning up, like the conversations that revolve around that. You know, that's often a standard issue in a lot of households, is like, are people pulling their weight? You know, how do I motivate my child to contribute? You know, whether it's setting the table or, you know, doing dishes, you know, all of those things. How do you speak about it? And I do think it's always better to start with the bigger picture, which, you know, in the kitchen, it wouldn't be the rest of the world. But what it would be is like, here we are, a family trying to live together in this household. And there's work that needs to be done. You know, we need to eat. And so I would love it if all of us felt motivated to contribute to helping with that. And what comes up for you when you hear me say that? Do you have any thoughts on it? See, that's a bigger picture rather than when you don't clear your things from the table, I feel some frustration because I have a need for cooperation. Would you be willing to take your dish from the table? That's MVC. That's a practice, you know, of going through four steps. But I'm more interested in people being motivated by the bigger picture. Yeah, you belong to something here. So I'd like belonging to be what's central to the conversation and not cooperation. Cooperation, I think, will come because we recognize we belong.
0: And one thing that I really loved that I found on your website was a couple of videos of Inbal Kashtan. She's so good at that. I just love the way she talked about how to talk with your child and how to really be present and deeply listen and, you know, to recognize the difference between making a genuinely heartfelt request and also being willing to hear no for as long as it takes for that child to feel like they're truly being heard and understood for who they are in the equation, which adults in our culture tend to think is not relevant.
1: Yeah. Well, the nuclear family is a very different setup than a community. And you think about it, if you've got two parents, and oftentimes it's just one parent, but you've got two parents and you've got these children, and the parent is modeling by cleaning up after themselves, but that's not necessarily the kind of modeling that's too much on the parent. It's too burdensome for the parent. If you're in a situation where there's a big table and there's lots of people of different ages, the older children are already schooled in this process, and the younger children usually follow the older children, and it happens without anybody even talking about it. I remember a book called The Continuum Concept that is one of my favorite books by Jean Leedlof, and she spent time living with the Aquani Indian tribe in South America. And the book became a book about child rearing, although that was never her intention. Like, she just simply wanted to bring to people's attention that there, you know, there's another way to live. And what she said, what she noticed there was that children had their own autonomy. But here, if you were to take that same dynamic and bring it here, just in a nuclear context, nuclear situation, that would become what's often been called neglectful parenting. If you take that same approach and you plant it here, because it seems now like there's not enough feedback coming to the child. But in a village setting or a community setting, you have a lot of people. It's not transferable to the nuclear family.
0: I read that book, and I found the introduction to that book to be extremely profound. The child, even an infant, learns to express and to live out what is expected of them, whereas in this culture, parents are terrified for their children's safety, and they expect the worst, and children live that out in our culture, or they respond to that. Whereas she said that in that culture, the parents expect their child to recognize their place in the world, and if they're working at the edge of a cliff, they trust that their child knows not to roll off the edge. They expect that of the child, and the child doesn't roll off the cliff.
1: Yeah.
0: And the power of that culture.
1: I don't think we could do that.
0: No, no. That's the power of cultural expectation.
1: Yes. Yeah. I don't know if you remember. I think it's fairly early on in the book where she's with several of the Aquani tribe members, and they're walking through the forest with a canoe, and they're carrying it, and it's pouring rain, and it's slippery because of the rain. It's muddy, and she's miserable. She's so unhappy. But meanwhile, the rest of the folks are laughing and joking, and they're having a great time, and she's suddenly starts to wonder about that. She notices that she's feeling so miserable because she doesn't have the comforts that she's used to, but they're having a grand old time. And so she's starting to ask questions about, like, how did I get to be this way? You know, there's something about sense of entitlement that can make you really miserable in many environments where other people who are used to it would be quite comfortable and grateful, you know. They were having a wonderful time, but she said at one point they slipped and the canoe pinned someone against a tree and it could have been fatal. And he was just laughing like, oh, that was close, you know? Yeah.
0: That's what they did in Spain. Like if you fell down, you hurt yourself, everyone around you would laugh. And in the midst of your pain, you would end up starting to laugh as well.
1: Yeah.
0: Someone slips and falls and it's not the great tragedy that we make it out to be in this culture where we take everything so personally.
1: Yeah. Yeah. Everybody falls. Everybody's clumsy sometimes.
0: A lot of what you've said is reminding me of something that I wrote this morning in response to this thing that a friend sent, which is related to a lot of what we've been talking about. And maybe this is a good time to read this piece.
1: Sure.
0: The binary doesn't need to be destroyed, but rather blown open and expanded to reflect the complexity of our ecological and celestial kin. I stand for queerness that is inextricably informed by interspecies solidarity, by lichen, dusk chorus, swamps, coral, and the cryptobiotic soil. Our genders, our forests full of hermit thrushes, canyons echoing with canyon wren, plains rejuvenated by native hooves, shimmering galaxies, gurgling streams, bogs fostering rare carnivorous plants and wildflowers, an unapologetic natural phenomenon. Queerness is not another value for the simulation of human exceptionalism that serves the project of settler colonialism. It is a devotional practice of decentering our human centrism to continually expand our co-liberation and remember that our queerness is a disruptive, remediative fruit of the earth, always reminding us that we are constantly becoming, a rattling reminder of the practice of living and dying. And over the past few years, I've had the privilege of talking with people and having very interesting conversations about queerness and what that really means. And it's a little hard to pin down, and probably with very good reason, as it seems to be continually expanding as our experience expands. What was once considered queer in a pejorative sense was something perceived to be outside of the box and therefore not good. What's this business of putting things in boxes and living in boxes and thinking inside boxes? Why would we choose to limit ourselves like that? Yes, there are very practical uses for boxes, but to put oneself into one like a prison cell and limit our thinking within one like a mental straitjacket, who would consciously choose such a thing for themselves or for a loved one?
1: Yeah, good question.
0: And it's the question that isn't being asked in this culture at all.
1: Mm-hmm. Well, part of it I would imagine has to do with, you know, if we look at needs, the needs for order and structure, but you can become a little bit too focused on those, you know, because what about aliveness? Because aliveness doesn't live in boxes. Or, you know, think about as kids when we were taught to color inside the lines, you know. And, yeah, who wants to be a cookie-cutter human? The world is a big place. It's a small planet, but it's a big place, and there is so much diversity. And it's really good for the soul, and it's good for all of us if we expose ourselves to as many varieties, you know. And most of us have no idea just how vast it is. There's a quote that comes to mind. It's D.H. Lawrence, and he wrote, "Oh, what a catastrophe. What a maiming of love when it was made a personal, merely personal feeling, taken away from the rising and setting of the sun and cut off from the magic connection of the solstice and equinox. This is what is the matter with us. We are bleeding at the roots because we are cut off from the earth and sun and stars, and love is a grinning mockery because, poor blossom, we plucked it from its stem on the tree of life and expected it to keep blooming in our civilized vase on the table."
0: Wow.
1: That's good, eh?
0: That says it all.
1: Yeah. It does say it all. Yeah.
0: This has been wonderful. I've enjoyed this conversation so much.
1: Yeah, as have I. Yeah, very much.
0: Rochelle Lamb is a teacher and coach of nonviolent communication, and a death and dying and grief counselor who specializes in breakthrough conversations. She's also a wonderful poet. And that's it for this Magical Mystery Tour. Thank you so much for listening. If you missed any of the show or would like to hear it again, you can find this and all Magical Mystery Tour shows at soundcloud.com/WGDR. And until next time, take good care of yourselves and each other.
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4: 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This week on Planetary Radio. I'm Sarah Al-Ahmed of the Planetary Society, with more of the human adventure across our solar system and beyond. Today we're talking with Amy Williams, astrobiologist at the University of Florida and longtime member of the Curiosity rover science team. We'll speak about a landmark experiment that revealed more than 20 diverse organic molecules in ancient Martian rock. Then we'll check in with Bruce Betts, chief scientist of the Planetary Society, for What's Up and our weekly random space fact. 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By subscribing, you'll never miss an episode filled with new and awe-inspiring ways to know the cosmos and our place within it. NASA's Curiosity rover landed in Gale Crater on Mars in 2012. For more than a decade, it's been making extraordinary discoveries about the red planet's ancient past. Today, we're going to be talking about a paper that just came out. It's called Diverse Organic Molecules on Mars Revealed by the First SAM-TMAH Experiment. This is a result that's been years in the making. As I've said, Curiosity found more than 20 different organic molecules in a single rock sample. That includes the first detection of a nitrogen-bearing heterocycle on Mars. That's a type of molecule that serves as a building block for DNA and other compounds that life depends on. At least, life as we know it. Joining us is Dr. Amy Williams. She's an astrobiologist and associate professor at the University of Florida. You may remember her from her appearance on Planetary Radio back in August of 2023. She joined us to talk about the Mars Life Explorer mission concept and the search for extant life on the red planet. Amy studies the formation and preservation of biosignatures in extreme environments here on Earth. She uses that work to inform the search for life and habitability on other worlds, like Mars, Enceladus, and Europa. She's a science team member on both the Curiosity and Perseverance rovers, and she's the lead author on this new paper, which was released on April 21st in the journal Nature Communications. Hey, Amy, welcome back.
5: Hey, thanks so much for having me back.
4: I'm always down to talk about, you know, life on Mars, the detection of organics, but I have to tell you the story about how I encountered this paper because I think it's really funny. I was recently in Washington, D.C. for the Planetary Society's Day of Action. We go up there with a bunch of advocates and we talk to Congress, and I was flying out, but it occurred to me, I want to go see the Smithsonian Air and Space Museum one more time before I leave. So I was standing in line that morning, and the person behind me in line, we got into a conversation. It was a woman and her husband and their two children. And she asked me if I had heard about this story. And I had been so distracted by everything going on with Artemis and our Day of Action that I hadn't caught it. But after looking it up, the paper had literally just come out the day before. And it's wild to me that this got so much press coverage, even in a single day, that a random person I just met had figured this out. So I just wanted to share that. I thought that was so cool.
5: I am honored. And I mean, I think it speaks to like the reach of what we're doing as a community, right? That like, I mean, obviously we don't know who these folks were. Hopefully they are, you know, interested, science-minded, you know, just folks who care about what we're doing in planetary science. And so, I mean, this makes my absolute day to hear. So thank you for sharing it. And then thanks for tracking me down to get to talk about this paper.
4: Well, if they're listening out there, this one's for them because they taught me something. I hadn't heard about it yet. I was like, are you talking about the detection of potential biosignatures in the Sapphire Canyon sample? There's so much amazing Mars science that's been going on since we last spoke.
5: Yes,
4: so,
5: absolutely.
4: But this is a whole new thing. So your team's paper is called Diverse Organic Molecules on Mars, Revealed by the First SAM TMAH Experiment. So even in the title, there's a lot to unpack.
5: Oh, yeah.
4: Right? So why don't we start at the very beginning? Like, what is a TMAH experiment?
5: Oh, excellent. Yes. So as you know, the NASA and NASA affiliate folks like myself, we love our acronyms. So we can break down some of these. TMAH stands for the name of a chemical, which is tetramethyl ammonium hydroxide. So you can think of it as basically just a chemical that we are reacting with drilled samples that Curiosity collects and, you know, performing an experiment that gives us new information about organics on Mars.
4: Is it an acid or a base? Like, what kind of chemical is this?
5: It's actually very basic. It's very alkaline. It is this, you basically dissolve this salt in methanol, which is an organic solvent. And we sent 500 microliters, which when you say microliter, it doesn't sound like a lot, but it's actually a ton of this chemical in actually two of the 74 sample cups that flew on the SAM instrument on Curiosity. And so there's a decent amount of this chemical on board to perform this experiment exactly two times. And so there was a lot of, I don't want to say pressure, but we really wanted to get this right. We wanted to pick the right location and perform the experiment to get as much good data out of basically this, you know, one or two shot experiment that we were ever going to get on Mars with this mission.
4: See, that's what I was wondering about, because, I mean, bases are pretty corrosive. And this has been up there with Curiosity since it landed in 2012. The rover itself is already way past its expected kind of operational lifetime. So the fact that you're doing the experiment now, and this is the first time, made me really curious about why now? What was the timing element?
5: Well, embarrassingly for me, I have to say that we did this experiment in 2020. So it was 8 years after we landed, and it has now been 6 years since we performed the experiment that the data were able to be published. So I'll say that we waited 8 years to do the experiment first because we, for a while, if you recall, the drill was not functioning nominally on board Curiosity. And so the amazing engineers at JPL had to basically reconfigure how the drill functions. And so once we brought drilling back online, you know, we had all these incredible data from climbing up onto Mount Sharp. We were past the Vera Rubin Ridge, which was this iron oxide bearing sort of really like resistant layer. And then we moved into what we were calling the clay bearing unit. And we were getting all these really exciting results from SAM about the presence of organic matter there. And we always knew we needed this experiment to be in just the right place to hopefully get as much data as possible. And so we finally got to that point in 2020. We knew enough about the clay bearing unit. We were able to pick a location to perform the experiment. And then, you know, with the results, you want to be as robust in your interpretation as possible. And so we spent a lot of time testing the different molecules that we thought that we had seen with the experiment, testing it on basically the flight spare instrument or pieces of the instrument that are on the ground here on Earth. And so just wanted to make sure that we had our identifications right. So science takes a long time. This one took a little longer than, you know, we would have hoped, but hey, it's out there now. And we're so excited to share these results.
4: And these are really exciting results. There's just a wealth of organic compounds that you guys detected. How many different organics did you find?
5: So we've been generally saying more than 20. A couple of the ones that are identified, we know are sort of background products that we would expect from the SAM instrument. You know, like you said, we've been operating on Mars for more than 13 years now. And so we are getting to the point that we need to pay attention to what's in the background, basically, of our instrument.
4: So what kind of rock sample did you put into this? And why was that one special enough that it deserved this kind of TMAH experiment?
5: So we did a lot of work on the ground in the years leading up to the experiment, testing TMAH and how it reacted with different kinds of terrestrial rocks. We wanted to get a rock that should contain a bunch of organic matter. And it turns out that minerals that form clays are the ones that are best at basically binding organic matter to their mineral surfaces. And so we wanted to find a rock that had a lot of clay in it. A mudstone would have been ideal. We ended up with a sandstone with a lot of clay in it for this particular location. And we actually did this awesome sort of survey of the clay bearing unit. We ended up naming it Glen Torridon. So we did this amazing survey of this whole unit and found certain strata seem to have more organics present than other strata. And so we actually, at the end of exploring the clay bearing unit, we were almost ready to actually keep moving upslope into the sulfate bearing unit. We made a pitch to the team and said, look, we need to detour kind of back down a ways to this particular layer in this unit. We think it's going to have the diversity of organics we're hoping for. And so we in part lucked out, but we were also able to apply the things that we learned on the ground to pick the right area to do this. And so the rock, we ended up naming the drill target Mary Anning after the English paleontologist and fossil collector. I think it's really cool to have, you know, a first of its kind experiment performed on Mars and then be able to sort of name the location after a really extraordinary woman in history who was really a trailblazer in paleontology.
4: Yeah, having Mary Anning near Vera Rubin on Mars. I mean, that's just cool.
5: Oh, it's awesome. Yeah, it means a lot just, you know, on that personal as well as professional level to be able to honor some of these extraordinary women.
4: So you found this really cool rock. You did TMAH experiments on it. How does the base release materials from this rock in a way that our classic kind of heating experiments don't?
5: Yeah, a good way to think of this is the way the SAM instrument works is you're right. We take these powdered rock samples and we heat them up in our oven. And that can release the volatile materials. So the organics, it can tell us about inorganic gas phases as well. And what we're able to do is when you just heat the sample, it's sort of like taking a sledgehammer to a wall. You're getting all the parts, but you might have bits and pieces of things. You don't really know how it goes back together quite in the same way that you do if you do an experiment with TMAH. So TMAH is really good at breaking down more complex organic matter. It basically like cleaves it apart in predictable ways, and it adds a little chemical, what we call a functional group, but just imagine a little tiny molecule onto the end of some of these bigger molecules to make them detectable to the SAM instrument. Otherwise, they just wouldn't be detectable and we kind of miss them in our scans. And so when you use TMAH, it's sort of like instead of taking a sledgehammer to the wall, you're taking it apart brick by brick because then you know how to put it back together. So that's the way that I tell people to kind of think about these experiments. It gives us new insight into the same organic matter that was present there. We just happened to carefully pick a location that we expected to have a lot of organic matter, and it did.
4: So how reliably can we tell that these organic compounds are what we think they are based on the fact that we're altering them with something like TMAH?
5: Well, that's a really good question. So, I mean, we've been using TMAH in terrestrial experiments. Like, it has nothing to do with planning for planetary missions for, I think, probably decades at this point. So we know what to expect. We know how the molecules are going to react with the TMAH. And when they break down or where they're going to cleave, it's pretty well known. So well known, in fact, that we ran the experiment. We kind of thought, you know, a lot of this material kind of looks like what you might see from a meteorite. So if you imagine meteorites raining down on the surface of Mars or off Earth in our ancient past, that kind of material is one of the potential sources for organic matter on Mars. And so we actually performed the TMAH experiment with a meteorite, the Murchison meteorite, to understand, okay, how similar are the distribution of organics that we're seeing from our Mars experiment and from this meteorite? And it turns out a bunch of the molecules that we saw on Mars are actually pretty consistent with what we saw on Murchison. So we've been thinking that what we actually did was break apart ancient preserved carbon or organic matter that might at least be partially derived from meteorites that rained down on Mars more than 3.5 billion years ago. So it's reconstructing, I think, so many processes in the ancient past on Mars, and gives us this really cool suite of organics, some of the molecules which we've never seen before on Mars.
4: That's so cool. Because I know that you found a lot of like aromatic hydrocarbons and things like that. And it's not like these can't be made inorganically, right? We've seen them in gas clouds and space and things like that. But the fact that we can then think like maybe these were formed in space, formed these meteorites and then rained down on Mars is just so cool and tells us so much about the history of our solar system and its connection to the broader area around us.
5: Absolutely. You know, I think sometimes people are like, well, why can't we say it's indigenous to Mars, like this organic matter? And we can't say completely that some of it isn't, right? But when you look at sort of the character of the suite of organics that we released with this experiment, it's the most parsimonious interpretation to say at least some of these look very meteoritic to us. But the excitement, of course, is always like, how complex of a molecule can you get to maybe say something more specific about its origin? Of course, Curiosity is not a life detection mission. It's a mission meant to characterize habitability or environments where life would have wanted to live in the ancient past if it was there. And I think that we have accomplished that profusely with this mission, right? We've identified so many environments, including Marianing, which contained this organic matter that, if you think about it, you know, raining down on Mars more than 3.5 billion years ago, it's the same kind of stuff that was basically the feedstock for the origin of life on Earth. That was what was raining down on Mars as well. And so even if that organic matter isn't telling us about, you know, a potential ecological, biological, whatever ecosystem on Mars, it does tell us that so many of the building blocks for what we know life to be on Earth were also present on Mars in the ancient past.
4: Well, you mentioned this is like 3.5 billion years ago is about the timeline that we're thinking here. Is that because of the age of Gale Crater, or did you do some dating process on the rock itself that tells us how old the sample is?
5: Unfortunately, no, we don't have the ability to do radiogenic dating in that way with really any current missions right now. And so what we have to do a little bit of hand waving, and here's how we do it. We have an idea roughly for when Gale Crater might have formed, and then we have an idea for when water started to dry up on Mars. We will put big error bars on this, but we often point at about, you know, 3.5 to 4 billion years ago. If we had samples from Mars that were returned to our terrestrial laboratories, we would actually be able to perform the type of radiogenic dating that we need to say exactly how old some of these rocks are. But without that information, we can take our best guess that the rocks that we sampled for this experiment were clearly laid down by flowing water in Gale Crater in the ancient past. And we assume, based on like crater counting and how we are sort of building up our story of the strata of rocks on Mars, that if water stopped flowing roughly 3.5 billion years ago, we are going to lean into this being maybe 3.5 billion year old material. It could be older, it could be a little bit younger, but it's still, you know, giving us an insight into rocks that, for the most part, we don't have very many rocks of this age left on Earth. And so seeing something like this on Mars not only gives us insight into, you know, this ancient Martian environment, but it gives us a sense for what very early Earth might have been like as well. It gives us sort of insight into planets basically in their infancy.
4: I love the imagery, too, of these potential meteorites falling down on Mars, encountering water, and then being flowed into this rock and then encapsulated for all of this time. That says to me that, you know, this

0: working with Curiosity before we ever launched as a graduate student. And so I've had the opportunity to sort of grow up with this mission and see it make all of these extraordinary discoveries. And the fact that we are still moving through, you know, we just finished up working in the boxwork area, which is where we have this sort of preserved subterranean groundwater system. We are, you know, moving toward what we call the yardangs, which are these aeolian or wind sculpted features that I remember seeing from orbital images. And I remember seeing the first time we looked up at Mount Sharp and took our first images from the crater floor and thinking, we're never going to get all the way up there. And man, we are pretty doggone close now. So just, you know, it's a good reminder, like we did this experiment 6 years ago, but like we are still doing extraordinary science with an extended mission. I think we're in our fifth extended mission now. I mean, we just keep going.
1: It's amazing how much longevity these craft have had. You know, they're consistently, so many of these rovers and spacecraft are living far beyond their expected lifetimes. I'm so glad that, you know, it's still going in the vein of opportunity. I'm hoping it makes it to at least 15 years.
0: I know. Yeah. I guess it would be sort of a bittersweet milestone to surpass Opportunity's lifetime on Mars. But I mean, if you want to talk about expected duration versus extended mission, Opportunity still holds that award. And I think will for a very long time.
1: What are some of the organic compounds that you actually found in this sample? And do we find a lot of these on Earth? We must. I mean, we're covered in organics, right?
0: We certainly are, yeah. And so these are all, like, I would say relatively simple molecules. So as you were describing before, they're what we call aromatic hydrocarbons, many of them. So what does that mean? Hydrocarbons mean that you have carbons bound to each other and they have other molecules, often hydrogens on them. And when you have an aromatic, those carbon molecules have actually bound themselves into a ring structure. So like five or six carbons all bound together in a circle, basically. So we see those types of molecules, sometimes a single ring, which we call a benzene, sometimes a double ring, which we call a naphthalene. These have a bunch of sort of functional groups on them, which make us think that they broke off of a larger macromolecular thing. So that means like a larger chunk of organic matter. That would be pretty consistent with the kind of stuff that we know would have been delivered by meteorites. But some of the molecules that are not just carbon and hydrogen, one of these is a molecule called benzothiophene. If you think back to your root words like thio, that means sulfur. So the benzothiophene is actually two of these carbon ring structures bound together, and they have a sulfur molecule mixed in there. Now, benzothiophene is really cool because it does form in the modern, it forms on Earth as well. But we know that some of this from meteorites actually formed very early on as our solar system was sort of condensing out. And so I like to think, you know, there's the chance that maybe this is some of the original benzothiophene that condensed out from our solar system on meteorites and rained down on Mars. Who knows if that's truly the case, but the fact that you're sampling this really ancient material from our solar system, I think just ties even more greatly into sort of the really like lovely deep time ecosystem that you see forming between meteorites and planetary bodies forming and as those planetary bodies evolve. I just find all of this to be like this like really beautiful musical little like dance that the organics are doing. They're just living their organics life, but I find it to be this gorgeous thing. One of the other molecules that people were really excited to chat about with this discovery is something called a nitrogen heterocycle. So I'm not using a molecule name because we aren't quite sure which molecule it is. It's probably related to what we would call an indole. And so this is, if you picture those carbon rings, it's a two-ring structure. And instead of the sulfur being in the ring, there's a nitrogen in the ring. That's really exciting because these types of molecules like indoles are actually some of the precursor molecules that eventually build up to making DNA, which I think most people are familiar with as being the genetic material that drives all life on Earth as we know it. So it's not that we found DNA. It's not that we found evidence for life, but we did find those building blocks for sort of the key molecules that we know life requires, at least on Earth. And so this is the first time we've seen a molecule like that, a nitrogen heterocycle on Mars. And so I think with each of these discoveries, we're just expanding sort of the library of things that we recognize are or were present on Mars that could have fed into

0: a habitable environment, maybe even having the building blocks for life as we know it present at the same time that life was originating on Earth. So it's a really, I think it's a really exciting discovery feeding into our understanding of the habitability of Mars in the ancient past.
1: I love that we're doing this kind of experiment because it's the first time we've seen that kind of thing on Mars. But we now, because of our sample return missions, have found the precursors of things like RNA on asteroids like Bennu.
0: That's
1: So
0: right.
1: the fact that these kinds of chemicals are just strewn about our solar system and probably strewn about the entire galaxy and beyond just says so much about the potential for habitability on worlds that I think we're only beginning to try to unpack.
0: I absolutely agree. It's really exciting to see the things that we expect to see, but we haven't seen yet. And every time you have just that, sometimes it feels incremental. You're just like slightly pushing forward the boundary of our knowledge, but that's how you do science. And that's especially how you do science on planetary missions. I've been so excited to see our sample return from Bennu, giving us this insight into these building blocks for life. And we see that in situ on asteroids. Now we're seeing it present and preserved on major planetary bodies. I think you're right. I think it's everywhere. And the fact that it's been preserved on Mars for this long is also really impressive because that suggests that more complex organic matter is capable of being preserved in the relatively near subsurface of Mars. There was a while where we thought that the radiation environment, which is incredibly harsh, would be destroying everything to a certain depth. And while that is true, it is still a really harsh radiation environment. We're starting to recognize that perhaps when you have these larger organic matter deposits, that they are actually able to resist some of that radiation degradation, or at least able to preserve enough that when we roll up and do an experiment, we're actually able to see it.
1: It's interesting that you point out the degradation of these chemicals because of radiation, because I know I've read papers about the formation of these chemicals in space and how radiation can actually contribute to the creation of them. How does that
0: Yes.
1: work?
0: It's always a balance of building up or polymerizing and breaking down or degrading. It really depends on the environment that you're in, whether you have like oxidants. I think part of the reason we were able to discover what we did in the Marianning sample is that you had that organic matter bound within those clay minerals. That provides some additional protection on top of this being more complex and what we call recalcitrant organic matter that's going to be a little more resistant to degradation. One of the other things about Gale Crater, you know, we I think mention every once in a while, and then we kind of carry on with whatever science we're talking about. But Gale Crater was filled in with sediments at one point. And so Mount Sharp in the center of Gale is 5 kilometers tall. I mean, this is a pretty big mound of sediments. And that entire crater was filled all the way up to its rim at some point in the past and then eroded back down by aeolian or wind abrasion. And so we have to picture that, you know, the water was flowing, the rocks were depositing, the organic matter was getting preserved, and then all of that was buried underneath a stack of basically rocks, sediment, for some period of time. Again, if we had some samples back, we might be able to constrain that time frame better, but I think that in part may have led to some of the preservation of these organics, because it's not like they've been sitting at the surface for 3.5 billion years. They actually had some additional sort of geologic protection for a while.
1: That's even better reason why Gale Crater is such a great location for
0: It's
1: doing this kind of science. That's
0: amazing.
1: amazing. Out of this experiment, could you tell the relative abundances of the different chemical compounds?
0: For some of them, we were able to get estimates. I mean, we're still dealing with like picomoles of material. It's still very lean. Some of the molecules, like that nitrogen heterocycle, we weren't quite refined in being able to extract the spectra from the original like SAM data to be able to get at those kinds of details. But for some of the more abundant molecules like the benzothiophene and naphthalene, you know, we were able to get some constraints, but it's all in line with what we've kind of been seeing on Mars any time that the SAM instrument has seen organic matter. So it's still lean, but we are seeing sort of different character that tells us there are sort of these different repositories of organics, some that are maybe a little bit more free or available to be seen with the SAM instrument, and some that are coming from this more complex, what we call macromolecular carbon.
1: You mentioned the spectra of this material just a little bit ago. Classically, I think a lot of people, when they think about curiosity, they think about like zap the rocks, look at the spectra, that kind of thing. But you did even more complex analysis on this sample using gas chromatography and mass spectrometry, which I had to learn more about in order to understand how this sample was analyzed. Can you tell us a little bit about how this process works? And we might have to break it down. So what is gas chromatography?
0: Yeah, we can break it down into the two components of the SAM instrument. It actually has more than this, but we won't worry about that right now. So, gas chromatography is when you take a sample and you somehow get it in the gas form. In our case, we're heating it in our oven. And so when you get it into a gas form, you can actually flow it into a little tiny, basically capillary column. This thing is 30 meters long. And oh gosh, 0.25 microns in the interior diameter. So it's incredibly thin and super long column. And so what you do is you move those gas molecules through the column, and basically think of it as the chunkier molecules. The larger ones are going to move more slowly than the smaller molecules. And so you end up separating, that's the chromatography part, separating the molecules out based on their mass. And so, as they move through the column, at the very end of the column, they get to the mass spec. So, this is a way of ionizing those gases so that you can detect the molecule. And so, the smaller molecules will come out first, and then the larger molecules will follow. And so, that is the combination of separating out the molecules, and sort of what time they get to the mass spec tells you one part of their identity. And then the actual masses that are represented in the mass spectrometer tell you the other half of their identity. And so we get both of those pieces of information back, but then we have to do a bunch of benchtop experiments here on Earth to confirm what we're seeing. So if you have a molecule that has, like, there's a lot of molecules that can have very similar mass spectra, but some of them are going to take much longer to get through that column than others. And so it's actually us testing those molecules and seeing when they come out of the column that helps us refine their identity.
1: We'll be right back with the rest of my interview with Amy Williams after this short break.
2: Hi, y'all. LeVar Burton here. Through my roles on Star Trek and Reading Rainbow, I have seen generations of curious minds inspired by the strange new worlds explored in books and on television. I know how important it is to encourage that curiosity in a young explorer's life. That's why I'm excited to share with you a new program from my friends at the Planetary Society. It's called the Planetary Academy, and anyone can join. Designed for ages 5 through 9 by Bill Nye and the curriculum experts at the Planetary Society, the Planetary Academy is a special membership subscription for kids and families who love space. Members get quarterly mailed packages that take them on learning adventures through the many worlds of our solar system and beyond. Each package includes images and factoids, hands-on activities, experiments and games, and special surprises. A lifelong passion for space, science, and discovery starts when we're young. Give the gift of the cosmos to the explorer in your life.
1: I was wondering too, as I was reading this, how do you figure out what might be leftover remnants from Earth or other parts of the machine itself? And so much of this paper is about trying to disentangle all the things that could be misleading within the data. And part of that is the instrument itself. So you did these kind of like dry runs, basically like control runs on this experiment. How does that work?
0: So and like I mentioned before, there are only two cups on board this, 74 cup instrument that had the reagent in it. And so we had the choice of you could use one of these cups and do a total, like an actual instrument blank, where you are running that reagent through the column and seeing, basically cleaning it out, seeing what your background is, and then doing the experiment. But that means we would only have one experiment from flying TMAH. And so we had to make the hard decision to do what we called a dry run, which is sending the instrument through all the paces that it would, and seeing what the background looks like in the what the mass spec is basically reading that's in our columns and our lines, that organic background that we know is present, and then running the sample with TMAH and basically doing a comparison between what's there when you use the exact same program, same temperatures, everything, versus what's there when you react the sample with the chemical. So, you know, that is part of the challenge of doing stuff remotely or on flight, because sometimes you only have one chance to do something. So don't mess it up. And if you do mess it up, all right, what data can you still get from this, right? Still making this a useful experiment. We got really lucky. We were able to bypass a lot of the trips that we could have run into along this experiment. We actually were planning to perform this using there's six gas chromatography columns on board SAM. And we were planning to use two specific ones, and one of them got clogged right before the experiment.
1: No.
0: And so we had to pivot in pretty real time to using a new column that we hadn't used before. And in the end, we got fabulous data from it. But it's all sort of that you have to be ready to respond in pretty real time to changes or, you know, curveballs that Mars likes to throw at us.
1: Right. Plus, I know this was a few years ago, but you also have to deal with the fact that some things within this instrument itself might degrade over time. And I know a lot of this paper was dedicated to talking about specifically the TNEX trap. Can you talk a little bit about what that is and why that was such a thing that you really needed to analyze in order to get this experiment right?
0: Yeah. So if you picture how this gas chromatograph mass spectrometer works, one of the things that you can have on it is what we call a hydrocarbon trap. So basically a way to let some of the other molecules that you're not interested in flow through the system, but to trap the molecules you're interested in so that you can then re-release them to analyze them. You get much better data that way. And so one of the trapping materials is something that we call TNEX. It's a kind of resin. When we release the molecules from that trap, you heat it up to do it, right? So heat is the way to kind of mobilize these gases through the SAM system. When you keep heating up TNEX over and over and over again to, you know, not even a very elevated temperature, you can start to have some degradation products. And so those are things that we expect to see, and we've seen previous experiments. But, you know, when you put a new chemical on there, we had to basically figure out which molecules might have come from the TNEX reacting and which ones were actually the molecules that we had trapped and released from the sample. So yeah, we spent a lot of time kind of figuring out what's likely to have come from the TNEX trap. And there's a couple of molecules, very simple little things, but those that we just need to be aware, you know, we've seen them in other SAM experiments. Some of them probably or may come from TNEX, but then a lot of the molecules we saw with the TMAH experiment, there's really not a good way to explain how they could have come from the TNEX. So it's all about being, I think, like responsible with how we report the data, identifying what are the possible things that could have caused us, you know, trouble or given us a background signal, and then just trying to be like very reasonable and robust in our interpretations of what we think is authogenic, you know, is indigenous to Mars or to the sample.
1: Yeah, it takes a lot to separate out all of this data. But in the end, I mean, we've been talking a little bit about like the age of this rover and how that might contribute to degradation, but it also means that we have a wealth of information on how this instrument works and everything that's been going into it. So maybe in the end, it's a little bit of a double-edged sword. It can help you as well.
0: Yeah, absolutely. You know, we've been characterizing the background for years now. We've done so many different kinds of SAM experiments that we have a wealth of data to work from. So we can feel pretty confident in the identifications that we've made for this study.
1: Well, we talked a little bit about how radiation in the environment could alter these rocks and you know, potentially change these aromatic hydrocarbons. But what about the thermal history of this area? Like, things have changed a lot on Mars since these were deposited.
0: They have, but I think when you consider it in sort of a geologic standpoint, it hasn't been all that dramatic. So there's always the thought that if you bury rocks on Earth, let's say, if you bury rocks to a certain depth, then they can thermally mature. There's a big discussion about whether Like, how deep would you have to bury rocks on Mars in order to have a comparable type of what we call diagenesis? And so we're not thinking that these rocks have experienced that level of alteration. There's definitely diagenetic fluids that have moved through Gale Crater and Mount Sharp throughout sort of the time frame that water was active on Mars. But that would be more like fluid interactions and less so that they've been thermally matured in sort of the way that we think of it on Earth. So that's actually something that we feel like we can say it's not going to be that big of an impact. Maybe even having the colder temperatures of Mars being a cold, dry desert now, perhaps that actually improves preservation of these organics over deep time.
1: Well, meteorites might be a way that this material came down to Mars, but what are some other abiotic explanations for how these were created?
0: So, there are definitely geologic processes that are capable of generating organics. We often think about sort of these abiotic processes at like hydrothermal systems or in like serpentinizing environments. In the Marianning area, we didn't really have evidence for serpentinite. We have had regions that seem to have experienced some hydrothermalism, but not necessarily where we were at Marianning. But, these clay minerals are really good at preserving organics that may have come from other places. So it's not to say that there couldn't be a geologic component to these organics that we saw, but you just have to like expand sort of, all right, your assumptions about where the organics may have come from. So yeah, there's sort of the two types of abiotic ways to make organic carbon are geologically or on meteorites.
1: And who knows? I don't want to speculate too much, but we don't know how habitable Mars was in the past, right? So who knows what other biologic processes could have led to this, but that's just something we don't know anything about.
0: Yeah, unfortunately, because of the nature of the sort of the size of the organics and what they look like, you can't really say that anything was biologic. And of course, I keep arguing, I feel like I'm the most pessimistic astrobiologist, but we need extraordinary evidence to support an extraordinary claim. Molecules like this, they can be formed biologically, but they can readily be formed abiotically as well. And so I think it's so important for us to have, if we're going to ever claim having evidence for ancient life on Mars, I think we need to have some really robust data and something that has maybe like corresponding lines of evidence that come together to make us feel confident in a claim that is that extraordinary. For now, I'm very satisfied to think, this stuff looks like the building blocks for life. At least we're answering some of those habitability questions on Mars, and we can leave the search for life to Perseverance, Rosalind Franklin, maybe one day some iteration of Mars Life Explorer will fly. So I can always be hopeful for our upcoming actually astrobiology focused missions.
1: Well, the fact that you found these in this specific location doesn't surprise me a whole lot. It sounds like these rocks were well preserved, but you only did this experiment in one location, so we have no idea how prevalent these chemicals are on Mars at large. And now I'm wondering what we could do if we could bring a sample of this rock, or even samples like the ones that Perseverance has been caching, what we might be able to do to piece apart how many different organics are in these rocks if we could bring them into an Earth lab versus using the experiments on a rover, which are, they're wonderful, but they're limited because of their size and what we can send to another world.
0: No, it's totally true. And I'll tell you what, I'm finding more exciting the more that I'm digging into not only like, the work that I've done and that the SAM team has done, but actually across Mars, what I think we're starting to recognize is that there is evidence for this more complex organic matter, what we call macromolecular carbon. So we've actually had hints of it in different locations in Gale Crater. So we've seen other features in SAM data that have made us say, man, that really looks like it might be coming from something more complex, a larger kind of organic matter deposit. This experiment is specifically designed to break apart macromolecular carbon. And so getting the data back from that was like a really strong confirmation that we've been seeing macromolecular carbon. And then we also have evidence for it actually with the Perseverance rover. Several of the locations that we've explored using the Sherlock instrument has shown us with the Raman spectra the presence of these peaks that are associated with macromolecular carbon. So now we have different instruments on different missions in different locations coming up with similar explanations for the organic matter that we're seeing on Mars. So I think you're right. I think that there is more macromolecular carbon in the relatively shallow subsurface of Mars, and that there is more preservation than we had initially, maybe I think rightfully anticipated.
1: And the fact that we're detecting these kinds of compounds on space rocks and in space clouds, just, I know I've said it already, but that is absolutely startling, that the ingredients for life are just all over the place and just sitting in this preserved rock from 3.5 billion years ago.
0: Yep. Yep. I think that it probably speaks to, I think it gives us more context for the origin of life on Earth, that these molecules are pretty prevalent. It's probably very, I guess I would say, like energetically favorable, likely to occur reactions, those chemical reactions that kind of kickstarted an origin for life on Earth. And I mean, it makes sense to me that these same molecules are going to be present at least throughout our inner solar system and probably throughout our full solar system.
1: Well, when last we spoke about finding life on Mars, you told me that it was kind of like a childhood dream of yours. And this isn't definitive evidence of life on Mars, right? Clearly not.
0: Correct. Not at all.
1: But this is one more step in that story of us trying to understand whether or not it was even possible. And this is a really exciting step. I mean, the wealth of the different compounds in this sample just absolutely blew my mind. Like, how surprised were you when you did this analysis to see how much of that revealed itself?
0: I would say that I wasn't surprised, but I was very pleasantly relieved, maybe, because it's what I anticipated and I really hoped for. And so it was definitely a relief to say, okay, we made the right choice with the sample that we collected this from, and the experiment worked the way it was supposed to. So I mean, the spectra were so complex with this particular experiment. You know, we picked apart as much of it as I think we reasonably could, and we're trying to get these data published for the community to be able to use. But I think that there's more work that we can do to search for sort of maybe smaller peaks of molecules that are less well represented, but to just get some more information out of just this single experiment. I think that there's so much more we can keep doing with just one experiment. And you're right, like each step here is an important step on the path to addressing the question of whether there was ever life on Mars. Sometimes, again, it feels incremental, but remember, you know, to make these extraordinary claims, let's have the best basis, the best evidence that we can to build up to an extraordinary claim in the future. And I think this study is one of those that can hopefully lead us in that direction one day.
1: And it's just years in the making. This took a lot of time and a lot of planning. This is your team, but it's also the thousands of people that worked on the spacecraft and sending it out there, all the people that worked on the science before. This is one of those things that literally has taken decades and decades of human ingenuity and love to accomplish. So I'm just so excited about this kind of result. It tells us so much about ourselves and about Mars, and I'm just so happy for your team.
0: Thank you. Thank you so much. And yeah, it's a huge shout out to everyone who came up with the concept of having the Mars Science Lab, to those who built it, to all the instrument teams that contributed, and the scientists and engineers that operate that mission today. I mean, they're extraordinary people doing extraordinary work on Mars. And I just feel so honored to have this little spot to be able to highlight the amazing work that they're doing.
1: Well, thanks for coming back on our show and telling us all about this. And I hope that those people in the line at the Smithsonian get a chance to listen to this so they can learn more about the result that they were so excited to share with me.
0: Yes. And thank you so much to those folks for telling Sarah about this, because I love any excuse to get to chat with Planetary Radio.
1: Thanks so much, Amy. Good luck in your future research.
0: Thank you.
1: What Amy's work really highlights is just how patient planetary science has to be. An experiment performed in 2020, analyzed for 6 years, revealing chemistry that's been preserved for 3.5 billion years. And yet there's still so much more that we can learn about Mars's ancient past. The good news is that this kind of experiment doesn't end with curiosity. The TMAH experiment that revealed all of these molecules is also planned to be on board the European Space Agency's Rosalind Franklin rover. NASA recently selected a Falcon Heavy to launch that mission in late 2028, though the mission is currently facing uncertainty due to proposed NASA budget cuts. If and when Rosalind Franklin launches, we'll be able to do a similar experiment on a different part of the planet and see if that organic richness is widespread across Mars or unique to Gale Crater. And it's not just Mars. The Dragonfly Octocopter, which is going to be headed to Titan, Saturn's largest moon, is also going to be carrying a TMAH experiment, along with a wealth of instruments designed to detect organic molecules in that world's unique chemistry. Dragonfly is also launching in 2028, so that's going to be a really big year for planetary science. Altogether, these experiments could reveal whether the basic building blocks for life are as common across our solar system as we're beginning to suspect. But we're just going to have to be patient for the results, as any good planetary scientist would. But first, let's check in with Dr. Bruce Betts for What's Up and our weekly random space fact. Hey, Bruce.
3: Hi there, Sarah.
1: Man, another really cool paper out of Mars. But also, I'm noting this as I'm having more conversations about samples and sample analysis. We're finding a lot of really cool organic stuff just all over the solar system, the more that we're looking.
3: Yeah, it's very, very common, and we care, sort of, because it's that life thing. You need makes up life, so that's presumably why certain scientists get all excited when we find things lying around that use the scientific term organic, not to be confused with other uses of organic, more common in general usage. And in fact, organic, I've given my little speech about organic and chemists. It's a funny term. I mean, it's like stuff that uses carbon. And carbon is really flexible and does life, but like not everything that uses carbon. Like we don't like certain simple molecules. We're not in the mood for that. That's not an organic. And according to Wikipedia, one of the first sentences they state is basically not all scientists agree on what organics means, but we mean lots of carbon, especially in long chains and stuff. So and you know, Bennu with the OSIRIS-REx, they found, in fact, as you said, we found wherever you look, you find these things. It's like, I mean, literally, it's under your fingernails.
1: I think that was the really interesting thing about the Bennu results, but even these ones from Mars, right? Like, and I don't know if I would ever say that at any other point in my life. I wish I had taken organic chemistry, the class that everyone in college dreads. But
3: most people say, I wish I had never had to take organic chemistry.
1: Exactly, but there's so much about this. Like, you know, as you point out, organics can mean a lot of different things, and only some of them are important to life. But the stuff that they found on Mars recently, it's all kind of like precursors of what we need for, like, nucleobases and stuff like that. And the Bennu samples, similarly, we're just so complex, but we learned so much more about them because we could take them into a lab. So if you could like do an analysis of what's in these things, like how do the organics on Mars compare to what we're seeing in the samples that we've collected from asteroid Bennu?
3: Well, that's a simple question with a non-simple answer. Well, first of all, you've got your polycyclic aromatic hydrocarbons.
1: Always.
3: Which is fun to say. And you got those in both places, and they're also in carbonaceous meteorites. They were one of the pieces of evidence that later was not really considered evidence in ALH84001, the Mars meteorite that was thought to have evidence of past life. So that's both places. You got sulfur-bearing stuff. You got all sorts of nitrogen-rich good stuff, and you said nucleobases. Bennu has all five nucleobases. But the fact you got this stuff lying around, being delivered by asteroids, popping up on different planets, it certainly, you got the pantry is stocked. That's the real point. And it may help form life.
1: Right. But you don't just need the ingredients, right? You need the right circumstances for life. We found that maybe these things exist out there, but finding a place where they can all percolate together to form something like cats and dogs and us is a whole other story. Because just because it has water, just because it has energy, like that, even that itself doesn't necessarily mean that you're going to build life there. So I don't know, but it bodes well anyway.
3: So anyway, shall we move on to
4: random feedback?
3: So, you drive. I drive. You drive. Yeah. You know what a car is. If you took a car in space, which is only done in Fast and Furious movies and on SpaceX rockets, but you actually were, okay, this is a theoretical, if you drove a car straight to the sun from Earth, which also wouldn't work because of orbital dynamics, and you drove at freeway speeds, it would take you over 170 years to get to the sun.
1: Oh my gosh, that's the worst road trip in existence.
3: No, if you drove to Neptune, straight to Neptune, freeway speeds, no brakes, no stopping off at the local mart, no stopping for gas, it would take you 5,000 years to drive to Neptune.
1: And I'm assuming at, like, you know, freeway speeds in the United States, like 65 miles an hour, or are we speeding on our way there?
3: Well, you probably are eventually because you get bored. I went with because we have 10 fingers and 10 toes and I like the metric system, I went with 100 kilometers per hour, which still uses hours, but we're stuck with hours and seconds and that horrid system.
1: No, that's
3: so, yes, because really it was easy, I used 100 kilometers per hour, so 62 miles per hour.
1: Close
3: so,
1: enough.
3: Yeah, probably, yeah, not speeding in most places.
1: Well, I guess you just need to gather up all the snacks, which are made of organics. We get the organic snacks. We put them in the car. We'll drive to the sun.
3: I think it's hard to find snacks that aren't organics in the chemistry form, but
1: I don't know, man. There's some candies in the United States that I would question.
3: Yeah, I didn't really think that one through. So anyway, how about everybody go out there, look up the night sky and think about my dog jumping into the air to catch a frisbee, because that's what he'll be doing shortly. But don't worry, he's chewed the frisbee up first. Thank you and good night.
1: We've reached the end of this week's episode of Planetary Radio, but we'll be back next week with more space science and exploration. 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Josh Doyle composed our theme, which is arranged and performed by Peter Schlosser. My name is Sarah El Ahmed, the host and producer of Planetary Radio. And until next week, Ad Astra.

0: The Draft Lottery, a live report on tonight's picking of the birth dates for the draft. Here at Selective
1: Jim, Virginia, 1969, number 328. The charter room of the fraternity house was packed. All the brothers were crowded in front of the 25-inch RCA. We had each placed $5 in the pot. That totaled to $300. The idea was for $200 to go to the low number selected and $100 for the high number. The numbers continued and finally climbed above 200. The TV announced 212, 213. I noticed that one of the brothers was missing. Where's Roach? Packing was the reply. He got number 3. He's heading to Canada. The remaining numbers were called, and Snowman was the high number with something like 350 or 351. Roach had returned to the room by then. The money was sitting in two piles. The Snowman walked over to the money, picked up both piles, walked across the room, and handed it all to Roach.
2: September 14-001.
3: Michael, Illinois, 1969, number 001. I grew up on a farm in the small town of Carlock, Illinois. I told my dad if he would buy a radio for the tractor, I would plow all night. Plus, I could listen to the draft lottery. I plowed for about an hour when the lottery was starting. In between the time he said September and then 14, it seemed my whole life flashed before me. Lifted the plow out of the ground, jumped into the stang, went to town and got drunk. Arrived at Republic of Vietnam, July 9, 1970.
2: April 24 is 002.
4: Stephen, California, number 002. On the way to school the next day, I drop by a girlfriend's house for some coffee, and she asks, "So what's your number?" And I said, "What number?" She replied, "Your draft lottery number, you big dummy. What other number?" "They're listed on the front page of the Chronicle." She asked, "What's your birthday?" And I answered, "April 24th. So she started at the bottom. Not seeing my birth date, she went to the top of the list and then paused. She gave me the paper. I was somewhat shaken. My number was 2. That number changed my life forever. 6 months later, I was headed for that war.
5: Jerry, North Carolina, 1969, number 296. I listened to the first lottery on the radio in my dorm room. As the birth dates were called, I wrote each one down in order.
6: June 5th, March 2nd.
5: Somehow the word got around that I had the list. My phone began to ring constantly and for several hours. I am still haunted by the deafening silence when I had to tell some nameless voice that he didn't even make double digits. Sometimes the voice asked a second time in disbelief. Sometimes there was just a click. It's been almost 40 years. I haven't forgotten. I never will.
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9: Hi, I'm Jennifer Waits.
8: And today we're going to delve into the world of the cassette tape. Some people never forgot about them. Some people are glad they forgot about them. And others, well, they just have wistful memories and nostalgia. Others might say, what is that? Well, we're going to find out today with our guest, Mark Masters. He's a music journalist whose work has appeared on NPR and in the Washington Post, Pitchfork, Rolling Stone, and Bandcamp Daily. He's the author of No Wave and hosts the Music Book and the Spindle podcast. But most importantly, he's the author of High Bias, The Distorted History of the Cassette Tape. Mark, thanks for joining us here.
10: Well, thanks so much for having me.
8: I kind of want to start at the top here with the title of the book.
10: Okay.
8: High Bias, I know that's sort of a pun of sorts, a play on words, since tapes have biases, and high bias is the higher quality tape. But I actually wanted to look at the subtitle, The Distorted History of the Cassette Tape. Why distorted history? Where does that come from? What is that supposed to mean?
10: Well, I have to admit, when I first started thinking about doing the book, I thought high bias and distorted and all that would be a way to cover myself in case I didn't cover everything possible at the cassette. I could say, well, this is my biased opinion. This is my distorted history. But as I got into writing it, I thought, especially with the distorted, I think distorted has a couple meanings, because on the one hand, tapes do kind of distort. They're not perfect fidelity. They change the sound, they change the signal, but they also kind of distorted music. I mean, they really disrupted is what we'd say now, I guess, but they really changed the way music was made, the way music was sold, the way it was consumed, the way consumers were able to personalize music and make it part of their lives more than they were before. And so that's kind of was the jumping off point at that point, that I felt like there was kind of a really good positive distortion that happened when tapes came along.
8: So you think it's a positive distortion rather than a negative distortion, right? Because distortion, if you're, I guess if you're, you know, you're a heavy metal guitarist, distortion is a positive thing. And right. Maybe if you're James Taylor, it is not a positive thing.
10: right.
8: So talk a little bit more about what that positive distortion means when it comes to cassettes.
10: Well, in terms of sort of their role in music history and the music industry, I mean, with the audio distortion, sure, I could see that being a negative, although I like distorted music. I like weird, noisy music, so I'm fine with the tape adding to that. But in terms of their role in the industry, I mean, the industry freaked out quite a bit right when they came along, because it sort of represented putting some control in the hands of consumers rather than the producers and the companies and people who were making them. The idea that you could tape a record from a friend, the idea that you could make a mixtape of a bunch of different songs and not have to wait for them to come on the radio, or not be dictated by what was on the radio or what little you could afford to buy, you know, on record. And so there was a sort of a major shift in power a little bit from the previous hierarchy of the way things work in the music industry. Plus it kind of turned music into more of a personal experience, in terms of, like, I don't think before tapes came along, music was as much something, music you liked wasn't as much sort of tied to your personality. I mean, people collected records, so there was that, but, you know, they didn't take them outside their house. They didn't walk down the street with them and listen to them while they were looking at everything, or listen to them in their cars, and it sort of was the first shift into making music feel like an extension of your personality, your life, you know, and defining yourself that way, identifying yourself with certain music, things like that.
9: I thought it was really interesting when you started to talk about in the book about the Walkman and how that even mm-hmm. made it hyper personal, that mm-hmm. it was, because I think we think a lot about radio here on Radio Survivor. And so I think about things like the transistor radio being so important, that you could take radio on the go with you.
10: Sure.
9: But then when you're adding, you know, with a Walkman, you're adding the cassette. And so then you're able mm-hmm. to try, like, I remember this feeling. It's like you're walking in your own music video or something as you're right. walking down the street right. listening to your cassette. Mm-hmm. So maybe uh-huh. talk more about that, how that was even yeah. more personal.
10: Yeah. Yeah. I mean, there's a part in the book that I talk about sort of the invention, you know, people at Sony basically invented it, but at the same time, in a parallel time that a person who didn't know anything about what was going on in Sony, this guy, I'm already blanking on his name, unfortunately, but he kind of invented a version where he figured out a way to, like, solder a headphone jack to a small tape recorder. And he showed it to his friends, and they were like, they felt like they were on drugs, that they were walking around listening to music, which is hard to imagine now because it's so ingrained in us. But at the time, it was really this crazy idea, sort of. And yeah, I mean, I do think that the idea that you could walk around listening to exactly what you wanted to and listen to it at all anywhere was definitely a major shift. And I mean, I'm a big radio fan. I'm not necessarily against the idea that radio was the only way to do that before, especially with interesting, good, you know, community radio stations. It's a great way to learn about music. But the commercial radio stations were like, you know, they'd have a rotation of 20 of the top hits and that's it all day. And you're not getting to hear anything else outside of your house until you get to put it on a tape and walk around with it.
8: Why did you need to write this history? So I mean, you know, what was mm-hmm. what was your impulse to say, you know, we need to have this history of the cassette tape right mm-hmm. now?
10: Mostly because I thought I could really cash in. I'm just kidding. right. Well, it was kind of a dual thing where I, you know, I grew up with cassettes. I grew up in the 80s when they were already pretty well established, and they were the main way people, like my friends and I, listened to music. So I always was kind of curious to learn more about how that all happened. And then in the past 10, 15 years or so, the cassettes had a little bit of what you call a resurgence. I mean, it's nowhere near the level it used to be. And it's not the same way like that vinyl has come back or anything. But a lot of the music that I like to write about and listen to is coming out on small labels who've decided to put out cassettes because it's cheaper, it's faster, it's just generally easier. You know, there's the site Bandcamp where people can buy music from small labels. And I actually had a column on there where I round up some of my favorite cassettes, and that was called High Bias as well. So that's when I first started using the name. So the combination of being interested in the history and seeing that people are finding value in it still now in ways that people did then felt like it was a good way to make that kind of connection so that someone who, a young person who's getting into it now could learn more about how it got there, and somebody who didn't know that it had come back might be able to find out about it through the book.
8: Did you find that that there's misconceptions today, you know, about cassettes? Are you looking to sort of set the record straight in any sort of way?
10: I mean, there's certainly, as we, you know, as I put in the title, there's biases about it. There's certainly a lot of people, you know, sometimes even when I told my friends on Facebook, hey, I'm writing a book about tapes, people would comment, those were trash. Why would anyone want to listen to a tape? You know, so there are people who are against tapes, but I mean, you know, in a cool way, that's what gave them a little cash. The people who gravitated toward them because they were cheap and sort of down and dirty and an easy, fast way to do things. It was kind of a badge of honor that they weren't this audiophile format that you had to pay a ton of money for or buy expensive equipment to use and stuff. So I don't know that people hating tapes is a misconception, but I certainly wanted to go the other way as much as I could and be like, here's why they were valuable. Here's why they still have value. I don't think a lot of people knew how they came about, and I didn't really know all the kind of details that I deal with in the first chapter. I don't know that I ran into any misconceptions about that, but it is a kind of an interesting story that a lot of people don't know about the way things came together on multiple ways. I mean, there's so many formats that could have been the format, but the guy who invented it at Philips and his bosses realized if we license this out for free, maybe this will be the format, and it worked.
8: Right. Yeah. It's sort of an object lesson that in some ways doesn't get learned time and time again. It could have been VHS or beta, right? Which again is already an antiquated comparison for a lot of people. Uh-huh. But, going back to the fact in the 70s and 80s, there were two incompatible competing video cassette formats. Mm-hmm. And in part, one format called beta made by Sony required a manufacturer to license the patents to make their VCRs. The competing one, JVC, Japanese Victor, they gave it away and said anyone can make a VHS VCR provided it meets these standards. And it ended up, as we know in retrospect, VHS won. Mm-hmm. So you're telling us that in a similar way that there were other contenders for the throne of a sort of portable, compact music tape format?
10: Pretty much. I mean, Lou Ottens at Philips kind of put all the right elements together. Nobody had done it exactly like he had before. I mean, people had tried, part of it was trying to get it small enough to carry around, but then all the other part of it was to make it high enough quality that it wasn't just completely terrible audio. And that meant having a decent amount of tape in there, so it'd go fast enough to be recorded at high quality. And he figured out how to kind of get that all together in a way that no one had before, but I'm sure someone would have. I mean, there's nothing in what he made that's by itself unique. It just the way he put them all together was unique. And then, I mean, Philips was even mass marketing, and then they took to some demo kind of shows, and so Sony and other Japanese people were already like, we're making this, you know, like it would be, everybody else wanted to right away. And Philips was smart enough to be like, if we try to charge them a lot of money, they're just going to figure out their own format. And then there's going to be all these competing things and we're not going to do as well.
8: And this is about 60 years ago, right?
10: Yeah, exactly. Yeah.
9: I'm thinking about people who may not even really understand the backstory of tape. So, because we're talking largely about cassette tape right now, but before that there was tape. So maybe if you could give a little bit of that, how we transition from these larger reel-to-reel tapes and, how that ends up translating to something that's more consumer-friendly.
10: Right. Yeah, I mean, magnetic tape was kind of the start that ended up at cassette tape, because before then it was like basically cutting records was the way to record, you know, a needle actually cutting a groove in a record. And then a couple of different people figured out that aligning magnetic particles on a piece of tape could also record, and it would have less chance of getting kind of ground down by the needle. It would be a little more durable, and it could possibly be smaller. But still, it needed pretty big equipment. That what you refer to reel to reel decks are these big things where if you imagine taking those two spools out of your cassette and making them bigger and laying them down on the top of a deck, that's essentially how people had to use them to record or listen to music to. And there were attempts to make that a mass marketed product where some albums actually came out on reel to reel, but it was so bulky, expensive, you couldn't walk around with it. And also it could be tricky to, you almost had to be sort of a semi-professional to figure out how to use it, you know, without screwing it up. So that was kind of the goal of Lou Ottens and a bunch of other people who were working on this, was number one, to get them encased in something so you didn't have to reel them together, you didn't have to put your fingers on the tape and things like that, and then get them smaller. There were some really big cassettes for a while, but from different companies, which Lou Ottens used sort of some of the ideas behind those. But again, they were just like too heavy, and like to walk around with them would have taken, like, you would have had to buy a 24 pack of batteries to walk around with too. And so that's kind of how it came down to being more of a consumer thing, was being able to make it small, easier to carry around, and then eventually cheaper. It didn't really even start out that expensive, but the price dropped really quickly once it started selling well.
9: And where do 8-tracks fit into that? Because that was another consumer product that was an encased tape.
10: Yeah. Yeah, I mean, 8-tracks actually, it's a little bit blurry, but they actually sort of post-date cassette a little bit. It's really kind of right about the same time. And there were attempts made to have those be similar kind of standard consumerist type of thing. I mean, those got put into cars and first airplanes for some reason, and then cars after
11: fact,
10: that.
11: In fact, it came from the Lear Corporation.
10: Exactly.
11: It actually Lear was jets. The backers of the first sort of enclosed 4 and 8-track tapes.
10: Yeah. And the main difference there is it's one reel rather than the tape being fed to an empty reel and then you rewind it back to the original reel. It actually is this kind of loop, which I still don't completely understand myself, but basically it can take the tape and get back to the beginning by the time it's at the end. So the problem with that is it makes it sort of harder to fast forward and rewind. And so if anybody listening has ever had an experience with 8-tracks, they have this weird thing where you can hop to another song they split the album up into 4 quadrants basically. And you can hop to, like, if each quadrant has 4 songs and you're listening to the second song, you can hop to the second song on the next quadrant. But it's a really counterintuitive way to listen to music, unless you just listen to the whole thing, which is fine, you know. But so I think that kind of contributed to the fact that it wasn't as probably, there was just so much more utility in what Lou Ottens called the compact cassette, which is the standard format now. But I mean, 8-tracks had their day for a while. They definitely were a popular format for a while, but I think people realized just the way to use a cassette is just so much more intuitive.
11: And originally, right, I mean, it's invented by the Philips Corporation in the Netherlands. And they're a big conglomerate. They also had a record label, right? And you sort of mentioned how, you know, cassettes are, you know, ended up being sort of a thorn in the side of the music industry in a lot of ways because of recordability. My understanding is, I mean, they weren't originally invented to be for music, right? They were really more invented for like dictation and voice.
10: Mm-hmm. Yeah, I think Lou and the people at his team assumed it would be a reporter's tool maybe, or audio letter tool or something like that, which reel to reel kind of had been too, just because they thought, well, these don't sound as good as a nicely cut record or whatever. But the cool thing, which is one of the things I love about the technology and I love about all kinds of technologies, is that people who, especially creative artists, quickly find out creative ways to use something that wasn't intended that way. And for a lot of artists, especially in the 70s and 80s, it's like, I need something cheap to record my music on. I need some way to get it that I could copy it to other people. I need something that I can do this without going into a studio and paying hundreds of dollars or having to get signed by a record label or whatever. So ultimately, the sound quality is kind of the last thing on my mind here. If I can bypass all those other things, I'm not going to care so much about how good or bad it sounds. And that quickly became the way people were using it even before it started to improve in sound quality. And it did go up in sound quality. I do think they get a little bit of a bad rap for their sound quality. There's some really nice sounding cassettes and durable ones too. I mean, I have ones from the 80s that still play fine, still sound really good. It's still a fragile format, but, you know, which formats aren't? Almost every format you can screw up pretty easily.
11: So. Right. And there's sort of this transition that happens, right? That you have this medium that was invented for voice, invented for dictation. Mm-hmm. And inevitably, someone's like, well, why can't I put music on it? It's sort of almost the question, right?
10: Yeah.
11: And so if I can do that, then why can't I? and mm-hmm. you know, technology kind of pushes forward until we get mm-hmm. I mean, you know, I think this is really, you know, where things pick up is like by the 1980s. Now you've had the invention of the Walkman, right, which comes right at the end of the 70s. So the first mm-hmm. portable stereo cassette player where mm-hmm. with and then it, you know, invented with, you know, lightweight headphones that allow you to walk around very easily with it and mm-hmm. consume, along with the fact that the recording equipment has often gotten a lot less expensive as well, right? So, we, mm-hmm. you know, the quality has gotten to sort of probably, you know, a good enough phase, mm-hmm. right? And yeah. so it seems like that's kind of, you know, hits that point where you're sort of mentioning is now it starts, people start looking at it more like a creative tool. Right. That yep. It's absolutely. It's inexpensive. And it's because still to make a record, right, would have required, you know, in 1980 for you to go to a studio, mm-hmm. right, to record to big reels of tape. They would not have done on a cassettes. You have to pay for right. that time. Right. Mm-hmm. And then send it off to a record pressing plant to have right. those actual records pressed. That was pretty mm-hmm. much otherwise the way you could make a record. But it sounds like there was a divergent path there. There was an off ramp. That people took. Say a little yeah, more for about sure. that.
10: For sure. Well, especially, I mean, the some of the companies, the audio equipment companies, had the genius idea that look to a stereo cassette actually has a side A and a side B, so that's four tracks on that tape. So technically, you can actually use all those four tracks at the same time. So they came up with what's now known as the four track recorder, which is basically a big cassette deck that you can put a different audio signal on each of the four tracks. So I could play my guitar into one track, then play it back and sing over it, and then play, you know, and then I could, if I filled all four up, I could mix them all down to another track and then start using those other tracks. So it's

0: in some ways. Some artists really thought, well, I'm making kind of weird music that even if I play in front of you, sort of sounds lo-fi and odd and has all kinds of accidents in it and stuff. So this actual format actually represents my music better and does stuff to my music that I like. You know, I don't necessarily want to sound like the most pristine thing in the world. So this is actually helping me.
1: Yeah, and then, we start to talk about bedroom recordings, and we all know what that means, that, things are crafted in a more DIY manner. I like that you also talk about the resourcefulness of people who reuse tapes, since you can tape over the holes on the top and record over something,
0: That's right.
1: and you mentioned you can hear sometimes the ghosts of what was
0: Yeah.
1: recorded over. Maybe explain more about like who are the sorts of people who are taking like their old, I don't know, thrift store tapes or rock tapes and recording over them, and why were they doing that?
0: Yeah, I mean, they're all different types of people. I mean, one of the people I talked to in the book about sort of cassette labels in the 80s and 90s, Dennis Colaici, who had a cassette label called Shrimper, where he did not get his releases manufactured. He worked at a store where there were a bunch of cutout tapes where it cost like $1 each, with cutout meaning like old releases that weren't selling anymore. And so he would just buy a batch of them, take them home, and sit and dub one of his band's record, releases onto these, and that's how he'd sell them. And sometimes, which I didn't know this until I started writing the book, I didn't know the technical aspect. So magnetic particles are on the tape and they align to provide the signal of the audio. Some of those particles get a little sticky or heavy and they don't align during the recording process, so they're still encoded with the music before. And that's why sometimes, like in between or even during, in between songs or even during the songs, you'll hear this kind of weird, is that some other kind of music? And usually that was what had been recorded on it before, which I always thought was kind of interesting and cool. And there are a lot of experimental artists, especially like male art types, who were using cassettes, who would love that kind of thing. Their whole art was about recycle, reuse, take found objects and make them into new pieces of art. So this is just adding to that in so many different ways.
1: I have a related anecdote. At my college radio station, at one point, somebody brought in a bunch of tapes that were like the audio tapes you would listen to in a museum of, describing the stuff. And so they brought them in so we could use those to do our air check tapes on them. And so we would put Scotch tape over the openings and record our air checks. So a bunch of our radio show air checks probably have these weird, eerie ghosts of, somebody lecturing about art.
2: I have actually a similar experience that, and I went to graduate school, and as part of my assistantship, I worked in a language learning lab where they, this is the days when students had to go into a lab to listen to language lessons on cassettes, and often had to record themselves back on the cassette on these special decks to be graded by their TA or teacher. And when I first started working there, this old Austrian woman who ran it, she just would, the cassettes would get cycled out every semester. So she had cases and cases and cases and cases of used cassettes that she wasn't going to do anything with, but she couldn't bear to throw them away. I also was in community radio at the time. I said, can I just take these off your hands? And she said, yes. And so I took, I don't know how many hundreds and many of them ended up at the radio station specifically for the exact same purpose you mentioned, Jennifer, which was to for people to do their air checks on, right? So that they or whatever they wanted to do. And in those days, before CDRs, people would, often record their own mixtapes at the station in like one of the auxiliary studios when they weren't on air. They pick up a stack of CDs and vinyl. And maybe that's a good transition here, Mark, because that's another thread through this, right? So we have people who seized on cassettes, musicians and artists as a way to inexpensively record music and audio at home, as art, and to distribute. But then, the cassette changed the relationship of music that consumers had with music, that listeners and audiences had with music as well. So maybe talk a little bit more about that angle of the distortion that cassettes had on the music industry.
0: Yeah, I mean, well, especially, the cliche about cassettes that for anybody who remembers them is making mixtapes. And everybody has a little bit of a sort of nostalgia for that who did it. And it is a really neat thing, but it's also, I think, easy to forget how sort of revolutionary that was. The idea that you could, the equivalent of a Spotify playlist now, but not a company saying, here, make a playlist. They didn't want you to be really.

0: ultimately, but you could, you know, you could take all your records and put a mix together so you could listen to it wherever you wanted to. You could take other people's, like the radio side. I spent summers when the radio station wasn't on at my college, taping a bunch of records from the library and things like that. And I think it kind of, for good and bad, is sort of the first idea of an on-demand listening experience. Like, I want to listen to what I want to listen to when I want to listen to it. And it didn't mean you had access to everything like you do with streaming now, but, you know, between your friends and what you collected and stuff, you could make mixtapes. And also the very interesting thing to me about mixtapes was the kind of communication aspect of them. You know, the cliche, which is a true cliche, is that people make them for each other. Sometimes the big cliche is to, you know, to be courting somebody, or I want to date this person, so I'm gonna make them a cool mixtape or whatever, which was one of the ways. But then I used to make them for friends to try to get them into the music I like. So maybe they'd go to the show with me to see a band, or I'd ask somebody to be like, you know, I really want to get into, I don't know, Neil Young, but I've heard like two songs. Can you put together what you think is best stuff on a mixtape and things like that? And when someone would make a mixtape for you, or you'd make a mixtape for somebody else, you're sort of saying, this is what I'm into. You're giving them a little bit of a snapshot of your musical personality at the very least, and you're doing it through art, which is kind of cool. I mean, it brings in all these different ideas of ways it can be perceived, ways, messages you're trying to send, and things through, you know, what is my favorite way to communicate is art. So I think, you know, there's a lot of kind of bigger concept things in it that people don't think about that I think were really important.
1: Well, yeah, and you get to be it's like you're a DJ, you know, so you're putting together Absolutely. Your own radio Mm-hmm. show in a way, and you're decorating Mm-hmm. the cassette case. I remember making one Mm-hmm. for my sister's birthday. So it was like literally crafted with love and then mailed across the country Mm-hmm. to her. And Mm-hmm. yeah, I think that's a revolutionary thing when we all first started getting our own tape recorders, that we could record the world around us and we could record our music. And that, I mean, it actually surprised, it's weird kind of growing up sort of the same generation that you're in, and reading about how new cassette tapes actually were at that point, you know, because it feels mm-hmm. like something that's been around forever. And they were quite right. new for us kids who were mm-hmm. kids in the 70s.
2: Mm-hmm. Yeah, I mean, new as an iPod is, or an iPhone is to us today, right? Right. Sorry, Mark.
0: No problem. It's interesting what you say, too, about the taking the recorder out, and just the concept of home recording, self-recording is just such a neat idea that was so novel. I remember, I still always think about this, even though it was so weird. Like when I first got a handheld tape recorder, I was a big baseball fan. I would love to watch baseball games on TV. I sometimes would record the games, the audio, you know, next to the TV and listen to them again, which seems so odd to me now. But at the time it was just like, I can't believe I can re-experience these things, because the concept of re-experiencing stuff was pretty much more rare back then.
1: You know, in fact, I'm glad you mentioned television, because I wanted to ask you about that. A few years ago, I heard about, I didn't realize that this was a phenomenon, that a lot of people were actually taping television and trading those tapes, and those got mm-hmm. traded in fanzines among, mm-hmm. you know, fans of particular television shows. And uh-huh. and you think about how hard it is to find archives of certain shows that have never made it to videotape or never stream. Right. And mm-hmm. some of these lowly cassette recordings that exist somewhere in somebody's basement or attic, mm-hmm. that might be the only chance you have to experience certain television shows.
0: That's true. Yeah. And I think the neat thing is, it's this combination of, it opened up this whole world of, you could record anything, but also it kind of weeded out anybody who didn't have the patience for it. Like I recently was on a radio show. A friend of mine from college radio has in his community now, and he brought in some of his old mixtapes, and we were listening to him, and like in between songs, there's like snips from the Brady Bunch and like cartoon stuff. And like, he had to sit and take those off the TV, then bring them over, dub them in between. It didn't just happen like that. You know, and they've added some value to it, the fact that someone had put this time and effort into it. Even when you were listening, you sort of thought of, wow, they went to the trouble of making this cool collage for me. It's pretty neat.
2: And even the invention of that double cassette deck, right? Mm, because mm-hmm, really, mm-hmm. You know, for the first nearly 20 years, I think, of the existence of the cassette, it was a single recorder. You could record from mm-hmm. a radio or a microphone or a record player. And that was probably pretty much it from a practical standpoint. Mm-hmm. And then suddenly they invented one where you could connect, where you had two cassette mm-hmm. decks so you could copy. And that, uh-huh. you know, I mean, that seems to be a point at which it really sends the recording industry into paroxysms, right? Right, you know, and as you, you know, as you illustrate in a book, you know, we get the rise of home taping is killing music.
0: Mm-hmm.
2: Right. Say a little bit more about this tension now, you know, that probably always been underneath there, but sort of seems to come to a head now at the same time in which cassettes are becoming extremely popular, say the 1980s.
0: Sure. So for anyone that isn't familiar with it, the home taping is killing music was a slogan by the British phonographic industry. Was an attempt to try to get people to stop taping each other's records because they thought they were losing money on potential sales for people who aren't buying these records they were taping. The full slogan was actually home taping is killing music and it's illegal, which wasn't really true. I mean, I guess at the very least, it was something that you'd have to argue in court. There wasn't a law that just said you couldn't do it. I mean, you might have to go to some copyright thing and try to argue, you know. But number two, it's just so ridiculous concept. I mean, how are they even going to enforce this? Are they going to have people coming into your house saying, I thought I saw you tape a record or whatever? But the industry did freak out and they would do all these crazy studies that said, look, we lost $1 billion last year because of people taping records. But, you know, nobody outside the industry ever made a study that said that. It was all kind of up to them. And the weird thing, and we see this happen again with like Napster and other, and even happened to the radio with the radio before tapes, is that the industry freaks out and one of their first instincts is to somehow harangue their consumers, you know, shame people who are buying things from them to stop doing a certain thing. And it's just an odd way of going about it. Number one, instead of thinking, well, maybe this could help if we encourage it, maybe the people will buy records, people will go see the bands that they're taping, you know. And also, like, home taping is killing music. It came with this slogan of a cassette with a skull and crossbones around it. And it looks cool. It looks like a punk album or something, like a Sex Pistols record. So who's going to look at that who already is kind of thinks corporations suck anyway and not want to do it? It almost felt like it was encouraging.
2: I remember there were some cassettes put out by the Dead Kennedys and on the label Alternative mm-hmm. Tentacles, which is Jello Biafra's mm-hmm. label from the Dead Kennedys, mm-hmm. that would have one side blank. And this, it mm-hmm. would say this side intentionally left blank so that you can use it to record some other album, right? Right. And it was their sort of anti-taping is killing yeah. music message, right?
0: Yeah, I think it specifically said on their cassette, it said home taping is killing music and we left this side blank for you to help.
2: Yeah, something like that,
0: yeah,
2: exactly.
0: Yeah.
1: Well, I also like that Bow Wow Wow, you said, was the first, mm-hmm. you know, because a lot of the story, you know, like much of music history features a lot of men. So I was excited that Bow Wow Wow was actually at the center of one of these stories about this topic. So maybe talk about Bow Wow Wow.
0: Yeah, well, they had that single that I guess it was considered one of the first cassette singles, if not the first. And the song itself was about how the protagonist of the song doesn't buy records anymore. They just tape them from friends. And their record label kind of, I don't know if they didn't know that's what the song was about until they had pressed it or something. But once it got out there, they stopped kind of promoting it because they realized this isn't the best message to be out there. But I mean, it definitely, you know, resonated with a lot of people, especially for a band like them that already seemed a little subversive to begin with. It was a really cool way. I mean, having a cassette that says don't buy records is pretty cool.
2: Well, you're listening to Radio Survivor. We're here for the love of radio and sound. I'm Paul Riespendel. I'm joined with my co-host and co-producer, Jennifer Waite, and we're talking with Mark Masters. He is a music journalist and the author of the book High Bias, The Distorted History of the Cassette Tape. And indeed, that is the topic we're talking about today, both the book and the cassette tapes. And, you know, we were talking about, you know, people taping at home, both doing mixtapes or say just taping full albums from their friends, mm-hmm. trading them off. Mm-hmm. But there was sort of, you know, there was more to this sort of tape trading than just say, you know, taping something from my friend and trading it off. There was, you know, much more. There was much more of a culture surrounding that tape trading mm-hmm. That also seems to be important to the history of the cassette. Tell us a little bit more about that, Mark.
0: And are you thinking sort of specifically with like live recordings and things?
2: Oh,
0: like
2: yeah,
0: that,
2: whatever. Or? Yeah, I mean, it seems like, you know, mm-hmm. I mean, from my recollection, right, is that there mm-hmm. are certainly people who are taping concerts and trading them. I think the Grateful Dead mm-hmm. is a band mm-hmm. most well associated with that. But I also, mm-hmm. you know that I'm kind of a metalhead, and that mm-hmm. tape trading was certainly mm-hmm. instrumental in kind of the development mm-hmm. of what becomes speed and thrash metal in the early 80s, right. because mm-hmm. so much of that music was underground and hard to find mm-hmm. And you know, would come from, say, Sweden and not be distributed mm-hmm. in the United States and vice versa. And that, right. you know, also tape trading was sort of important in that. So you know, you can mm-hmm. kind of, you know, and we could start with sort of the live tape kind of trading, and we can go from there. Sure.
0: Yeah, well, one interesting connection of what you're talking about there. So in the book, I do talk about bootleg tapes and people taping concerts and trading them and stuff like that. But then I also do talk about how the heavy metal scene kind of really flourished because, you know, labels weren't really putting out the most interesting cutting edge stuff. And so the only way people could hear about it is these metal fanzines, pretty homemade metal fanzines, would have sections in the back where you could write and say, I'm into Judas Priest and Iron Maiden. Did anybody want to send me something I haven't heard that sounds like that? I'll send you some tapes of the Judas Priest album that I like. And it circulated enough that that's really how bands even found out about each other. And like when Metallica couldn't get a label deal, they realized, well, let's just put it out on a tape like this and pass it around. It'll probably get around farther than a regular official release would. And they were right about that. The interesting parallel that I found out about by writing the book, which maybe really even kind of reinforced the idea that the cassettes were something special, is that I talked to some metalheads and they were like, every day I'd come home hoping that there'd be a package of new tapes that I had traded with somebody, you know, of some new metal tapes. Well, I heard that exact same story from Deadhead tape traders. They'd be, I hope I come home and get some new Dead live recordings that I sent away for, or that I'd sent somebody a pack of 10 blanks for, or whatever, which is funny because Grateful Dead and heavy metal are not two things you would associate with each other. But the culture of building communities, especially more underground and sort of outside the mainstream, outside the conventional channels around any kind of music, the cassette did that for everything. They did it for Dead shows, it did it for heavy metal, it did for hip hop, go-go, indie rock, lo-fi, all kinds of things where people were basically all doing the same thing, trading tapes and making tapes for each other and sending them to, using the mail and cassettes as a way to form a network, essentially.
1: I love that this also helps us build an archive of that history too. And I mean, there's so many things we can talk to you about. It's crazy. but you know, there were people taping things off the radio, and you outline right. how some of these hip hop mix shows, mm-hmm. those people would tape them off the radio and then trade those tapes, and how that would yeah. bring prominence to hip hop. And, mm-hmm. You know, it's just incredible because you think about radio as being so ephemeral, but once people mm-hmm. have these cassette tapes at home, or also, as you mentioned, like the boombox is kind of mm-hmm. revolutionary because people have a portable recorder connected with a radio, so you can record mm-hmm. the radio from your boombox, and mm-hmm. and so suddenly, you know, we have all of these tapes of radio shows, you know, whether they're mm-hmm. hip-hop mix shows or what have you, and those get traded like across mm-hmm. the country as well.
0: Yeah, no, that's a really cool thing about hip hop. I mean, at some point, the hip hop radio stations realized that these DJs who are out there making mixes at parties and stuff, and tape and trading tapes, selling their tapes of their mixes and stuff, they're finding out about the music before we can. So they started hiring some of these DJs, you know, DJs being like party DJs, live DJs, to be radio DJs, so they could bring the coolest stuff, the stuff that was happening on the streets. And then, of course, like you say, it would become the cycle where people would then tape that off the radio, trade it with each other. That would influence other artists. Those artists would give their music to DJs at parties, you know, and it became this. That's why I think really hip hop would not have grown nearly as fast without cassettes, because of all that. I mean, tape trading and sharing and stuff, it just made styles mutate so quickly and advance, and people be more competitive with each other. I got to find the coolest beat, all that stuff. That would not have happened if everybody had been waiting for a label to put out an official release by every DJ or whatever, you know.
2: And we still use the word today, right? Like, it's still right, we still use the word mixtape, even if mm-hmm. if the work in question had never been committed to magnetic tape, right?
0: That's right,
2: because it still carries so much currency. And, mm-hmm. and, you know, it's as if, you know, I mean, is the picture you paint here is that, you know, there's this sort of these parallel music industries for all intents mm-hmm. and purposes. Right. Mm-hmm. And my question is, you know, much of it, you know, it seems to have been very much built upon a true sharing economy. So unlike as we get sold, the sharing economy is paying Airbnb to stay somebody else's house. It's really more, no, I will record some tapes and give them to you, and you'll record some tapes and give them to me. Right. Was anyone making money outside of the strictures, was there anyone who was building businesses? You know, you've mentioned sort of the notion that there were cassette labels, so people releasing, music more formally on cassette. You know, was there anyone really making money, or is this still really mostly truly kind of a nonprofit underground?
0: Yeah, I think it's overall it's sort of a nonprofit underground. I mean, when it comes to things like the Dead bootlegs and stuff, that was almost a code of ethics. You didn't sell because part of it was like we're the Dead is trusting us to allow us to take these shows. We're not going to make money off of them. That was very early on with that, which is pretty cool because there certainly was another whole bootleg industry, vinyl bootleg industry, that was making money off artists that the artists weren't seeing. So that was cool. Now, when it comes to like more original things like hip hop DJ mixes and things like that, the DJs themselves, who were doing the bulk of the creative work, they were able to make money. Somebody like Grandmaster Flash was able to sell tapes from his shows, and then eventually would sit at home and make mixes and sell tapes to especially individual people who wanted the cachet of I'm the only one that has this Grandmaster Flash tape, or my name's all over because he keeps shouting me out because I paid him to do it and things like that. So there was enough of an economy then that like DJs were making their living off of that. That's probably the only scene where profit really could be had, I think. And pretty much everything else in terms of tape trading and dubbing tapes for each other, things were all kind of, a nonprofit, a way for people to be able to share stuff so that they were being reciprocating each other, you know?
2: And I mean, there were tape labels. I mean, I think mm-hmm. very few probably ever kind of hit the sense, even became as big as what we think of some of the more mm-hmm. well-known independent labels that stayed independent, like a Discord Records out of Washington, D.C., or labels or SST or something like that. You know, mm-hmm. I think of RAR, R-O-I-R, I think, right? Yep. For a while, it was a cassette-only label, though I don't know that they mm-hmm. stayed that way. I don't know if they
0: didn't completely, although even once they started doing CDs, they still mostly did tapes. And they're kind of the unicorn example of a place that actually decided that they were going to only or mostly do tapes and were successful with it. I mean, I think that first Bad Brains tape sold probably 100,000 copies or something like that. So they were able to do that. Most of the independent labels who dealt in tapes, who had success, were not just doing tapes. There weren't that many like well-known big labels that said we're only going to put out tapes. There were a lot of very small ones who, you know, maybe made their money back on projects or could pay the bands a few $100 in royalties and things like that. But there, Roar is definitely a unique situation where he figured out he was smart enough, the guy who started to realize that most contracts, because cassettes hadn't been that prominent yet, most contracts did not tie an artist into a label when it came to a cassette format. So he could go to somebody like Richard Hell or Suicide or the Ramones or whatever and say, I can put a tape out of something that your label won't put out because they don't have any rights to it. And that was a way that he was able to kind of get enough artists on there who had enough selling power to actually make a living off of running that label.
2: Interesting. And so, you know, much of what we're talking about now is sort of the heyday is the 1980s, but certainly cassette mm-hmm. culture, as we're talking about, it extends into the 1990s. What mm-hmm. happens in the 21st century?
1: So much. Well,
0: yeah. Well, obviously the simple explanation is CDs sort of take over, and that format kind of drives tapes away a little bit. And you know, even though people are still making mixtapes and stuff, I guess CDRs kind of took it over, although I don't think anybody has near the nostalgia and memories of making CDRs for people that people did for tapes. There's just something a little different about it, especially once computers could take CDs. It just felt like a different kind of thing. And then, you know, for after then CDs kind of die and vinyl, everything kind of dies sort of physical format eventually in terms of once streaming is happening and once file sharing is happening, things like that. Tapes kind of survive on the smallest level. Basically, there are still people making tape labels, but it's, you know, very boutique-y. And then, as I was mentioning before, over the last 10, 20 years, a lot of labels started, you know, when vinyl resurges and people realize they do want to be buying physical product again, and not everybody's satisfied with just streaming music, that if a label wants to get in that game, cassettes are a much more viable way of doing it. They're cheaper and faster and just and in a way kind of cooler. They harken back to a different time and they have different opportunities to make artwork, and like the fold out things are kind of cool with all the different things you can put in them and stuff. And the vinyl resurgence has partially become this kind of like upscale thing, and tapes are never going to be an upscale thing, which is cool to a lot of people who put out music. That's not why they get into it, to make it, you know, a collector's item or to make it something that only people with a certain amount of money can buy. It's much more of a DIY, you know, street level kind of format. And so I think that appeal has worked again for some people. It's never going to be as big as it was, but that's true of vinyl and CDs too.
1: Well, right, I've heard anecdotally from artists, you know, over the past few years about the music they bring with them to shows to sell at the merch table. They'll bring vinyl and cassettes, you know, they're not bringing CDs. And you know, the station where I DJ, we started adding cassettes again, I don't know, 5 or 6 years ago. And I mean, I like the idea personally that it's much harder to digitize that kind of material, you know, like it's unlikely that people are going to take that tape and put it in a tape deck and digitize it. So it kind of remains in that form. And I'm curious if you've heard that, is that part of the rationale for people releasing cassettes, or is there always a download code and I'm just being romanticizing it?
0: That's an interesting one. I mean, I haven't heard so much that people think if they put it on cassette, no one will share it digitally. Because I think most of them do come with download codes. I do think that a lot of people who value physical formats, especially the labels, do realize that there's still something ephemeral to the MP3. I mean, you might download it and trade it, but it's gonna, you know, you're gonna lose the hard drive eventually. You're gonna forget where you put it or whatever. Whereas your cassettes are a lot more accessible still, a lot more. It's more of a permanent format. CDs and vinyl are that way too. I don't necessarily think it's about keeping them from becoming digital. I do think that the thing that you're mentioning about how hard it is to digitize kind of translates over how less convenient a format it is in terms of listening. Like, you can't skip around, you can't pick the needle up and put it. And I think a lot of labels, especially the kind of experimental music I'm into, like that, because it's about longer pieces sometimes. And so it sort of forces you to listen to the whole tape, which, you know, if you're still enough of a music fan to be buying tapes now, you're probably listening to music that way anyway. But it's one thing I always liked about cassettes is it has a kind of a commitment aspect to it. Once I hit play, I'm probably going to listen to the whole thing, which isn't always true of the other formats.
2: And you released with your book, you also released a cassette.
0: That's
2: you,
0: right.
2: you put your money where your mouth is, or where your pen
0: That's
2: is.
0: That's right.
2: So tell us a little bit about the cassette. What's on it? Mm-hmm.
0: Cool. Well, when I was sort of doing pie in the sky plans, I was thinking it'd be great to have a cassette that talks about all the different types of music, or has talked all the different types of music I have in the book. But that would have just been a rights nightmare. I don't know how I ever could have pulled that together. But it did occur to me, since I have a chapter at the end that's about more recent underground tape labels who I've written about, who I've become friendly with, some of them, things like that, that this might be a fun way for people to find out what that kind of music sounds like now. So I went to 12 of those labels that I talked about and said, would you be willing to give me one track from your catalog that could go on a compilation tape? And they were almost all of them were really cool about it, really interested in it. And so I made a cassette that you can buy at Bandcamp with the book or by itself, that's got 12 different tracks. Well, a lot of different types of music on it, but all kind of generally falling under kind of the more experimental, outsider, avant-garde range of music. And then to make things simpler, so I didn't have to get a big spreadsheet of all the labels that I was working with and everything, I asked them if it was okay if I donated to a charity, and I donated it to this guy who's restoring all the cassette work of a underground artist named Minoy, who must have made like 300 albums in his lifetime or whatever, and they've all sort of been lost, and he got a trove of them, and he's slowly putting them all up in Bandcamp, so the money goes to help him doing that.
2: I think I've heard of this. Are you able to say anything more about Minoy, or what type of music Minoy made?
0: Yeah, he was a really interesting guy. He made, you know, underground art, concept art, kind of experimental music. A lot of it's sort of what would be called noise or drone. But he made it in very inventive ways. He would sometimes make some noise on one tape, make some noise on another, put them on two boom boxes, tape in between those going and walk around the room. So he's sort of like live mixing some other sources he had. He also was very collaborative, although he was kind of almost to the point of being a shut-in. Like, he stayed in his house and just made music, but he would often send it to other people, ask them to send him sources, which was a big scene in the 80s and 90s, the underground tape scene of people making music with each other from long distances on cassettes. So that's kind of the, I mean, if you're curious what it sounds like, it's basically noise and drone, but it's really lots of different textures, lots of different sources, lots of different wild things happening on them. And really, I think he's a really fascinating character.
2: Are there any stories you wanted to pursue or tell in the book that you weren't able to, either maybe because you just wanted to keep the book a particular length, or just you weren't able to get there, you weren't able to get the sources you need or tell it adequately to your own satisfaction?
0: Sure. I mean, well, there is a whole chapter called The Tape Hunters, which is about people who are sort of unearthing tapes from all over the globe. That was kind of my only way to actually approach non-Western use of cassettes, because in non-Western countries, cassettes were almost more influential than they were here, given the fact that there was so much more control over what got released. Cassettes were a way to circumvent that. And there's whole books about individual countries dealing with cassettes. So there was no way for me to cover all of that. And also I couldn't travel to those places and stuff. So I luckily kind of came up with a solution of talking to people who go to these countries and dig up cassettes out of stalls and stuff and are preserving the music. So I think that worked out pretty well, though I'd love to write a big book on how it affected every country in the world, you know. The only other one that I feel like I could have worked in that if I had the chance again, I might pursue harder is in the chapter where I talk about genres that kind of were created with the help of cassettes or boosted by cassettes. New age music, especially in the 70s and 80s, was really almost exclusively on cassette.
2: Really?
0: Exclusively on kind of private pressy. I mean, there were a lot of private press records too, but for a while there, cassettes, like some of Alice Coltrane's more spiritual music is coming back on vinyl now, but was only on cassette. And so there was a reason why, but I never really was able to find the hook that made me figure out why that exactly, that format was so powerful for new age artists. And unfortunately, I just didn't have time to dig hard enough. I'm sure there's a story there, but I didn't find it in the time I had allotted to write the book.
2: It makes me wonder if, you know, on the one hand, you know, it seems like an obvious potential answer is just, as you've mentioned, the inexpensiveness of it, right?
0: Yep.
2: I mean,
0: yep.
2: You know, a side that we don't really touch on here into cassettes, of course, is how they were used to distribute spoken word, whether it's, whether they're sermons, instructional tapes, all sorts of things like this is a whole nother side to cassettes that we're not even really dealing with. But in part, you know, one of the reasons they were used is because it was inexpensive to distribute. And then I wonder, it makes me wonder if there's even kind of a praxis reason, that there's a practical reason, like in terms of new age music, you know, is it easier to bring with you into if you're going to meditate or do yoga or something? Is there just something simply more practical to it? Just thinking of the only other alternative would have been an LP. And do you want to have to flip over the LP or pick up the needle at the end?
0: Right.
2: Exactly. When you're in pursuit of Nirvana.
1: Or even like even from the economic where you purchase it, maybe it's easier to get it in the New Age bookstore.
0: Right. Right.
1: If it's on cassette.
0: Yeah, I mean, yeah, I certainly can remember going into those kind of stores and seeing mostly cassettes in those kind of stores. And I think it's a neat story there. I never like quite connected with it, but certainly you can see how it lends itself to, like you say, not only the not flipping the record, but also to being able to represent long pieces, repetitive pieces. It kind of makes sense that you can hit play and you can get up to like almost 60 minutes of one piece happening.
2: That's
0: it works well for that, you know.
2: That's true, right? Because LPs are kind of limited to about 40 minutes of total length before the quality really takes a stiff nosedive. And a cassette, right, can be easily 90 minutes, 45 minutes aside, and sometimes even longer. And I'm sure that has some real interplay with the type of art that you can create or want to create. You know, definitely. In the same way, it's sort of an apocryphal story, but they say that the CD, they settled on 74 minutes as the original maximum length for CDs so that it would be able to contain the entirety of Beethoven's Ninth. Because up to that time, it was a piece that was never easily contained on a single, a single LP, certainly, or even easily contained on a cassette without having to flip it over. Again, it may be apocryphal, but it's often the legend for why that's there. So that's an interesting thought. And
0: it's funny the things you learn like that. Like I didn't know until very end of writing the book, I happened across an article that the reason the CD was called the compact disc, not because it's small, or it's because Philips, who invented the CD as well, thought that compact cassette sounded cool, so we should keep compact with the disc, even though by then no one was calling it compact cassette anymore. But that's the only reason that says compact disc, which is wild to me. I did not have any idea that that was the case.
2: No, I had no idea. That is wild. And I guess it was compact compared to a 12-inch record, right?
0: Right. So it made sense that way. Yep.
2: So it made sense. And it sounds like you continue to be a cassette listener and user.
0: I am, yeah. I mean, because I write about a lot of music on cassette, people still send me, you know, promotional copies and things like that. So I have a pile of them because of that. But I also still buy a lot of things on cassette because it is cheap. You know, if you go on Bandcamp, you can get, you know, 5 albums for $30 or whatever, which you know, that's one piece of vinyl right now can be $30. So it's a fun way to support. You know, I feel like kind of like there's a little bit of a tip jar aspect to it. You know, if I buy a cassette directly from an artist on their website or on Bandcamp, I'm supporting them regardless of whether I really need or want the cassette itself. I like their music, and I want to, you know, I want to do more than give them 0.001 cent per stream.
2: And there's still commercial cassette duplication happening, right?
0: There is. Mm-hmm.
2: Yeah.
0: Mm-hmm.
2: So these bands can, I guess there are probably some that are sitting at home with dual decks or DIY situations of decks all connected together, duplicating them themselves, but also right. They can send it off and have them sort of commercially made, right?
0: Yeah, that's more common now. There are some people that still do dubbing, but it's so cheap and fast to do cassettes that, yeah, most of them are doing them at manufacturers. There's only a few left, but they all are really doing well right now.
2: and part of that is, as I understand, you know, sort of the irony of the resurgence in vinyl is that if you're a band and you want to get vinyl made, it's difficult at this point. You might have to get in line, yep. And it'll get expensive. So the cassette is the the kind of easier route to go. Yep. So Mark, it's been wonderful talking to you here on Radio Survivor. Where can people find your book, learn more about your podcast and what you do?
0: Sure. Well, the book itself, my Bandcamp site for it is just highbiasbook.bandcamp.com. If you want to buy it directly from me, I can sign it for you, or you can get a cassette there, or both. Also, you know, it's available at all regular book outlets, Amazon and UNC Press's website and all those places. My podcast about music books is basically just like every podcast, is available in Apple Podcasts, Google Podcasts, Spotify, all those kind of places. So it basically is out wherever you want to find it. And, yeah, that's basically where you can find out about my stuff.
2: Yeah, and we'll just do the quick hat tip. You were in college radio as well, right?
0: Yes. Yeah. Oh, college radio changed my life. Yeah. I mean, it's the main reason I'm into everything I'm into now is because of college radio. It was my best experience. I still have so many fond memories about it. And like you were mentioning before, it you know, making mixtapes is like being a DJ. And I think the part of the reason I'm still attracted to cassettes is because I still think of them as something I was doing in college, when I was listening to, you know, DJing or listening to the station itself. So
1: college, you have to give a shout out to your college radio station. Which was it?
0: Oh yeah. It's WCWM at the College of William Mary in Williamsburg, Virginia. And I also briefly was at WTJU at University of Virginia, which is also a great station. So yeah, I mean, college radio is the best.
1: What kind of shows did you do?
0: I was, you know, it was the late 80s, early 90s, so I was really into indie rock then, so that mostly what I did. I got into some more experimental stuff, and I was getting into jazz back then too, but, you know, I mean, it was the kind of thing where, like, I was playing Pavement and bands like that constantly, and the Feelies and things like, you know, just rock and roll that isn't quite as co-opted, which is what college radio is good for. That's the reason. Yeah, I did a little bit. I mean, cassettes are difficult to play on the radio.
2: Yes.
0: Especially if you just want to play one part of it, they are. But every once in a while, I'd put on a longer piece from a cassette. And so I definitely did that.
2: Wonderful. Thank you, Mark Masters. Your book is High Bias, The Distorted History of the Cassette Tape. And that brings to a close this edition of Radio Survivor. Thank you for spending this time with us. Thank you, Jennifer, for joining me on this particular episode. And you can, of course, find Radio Survivor at radiosurvivor.com. It's where you can find more of our articles about radio and sound, as well as archives of this program. 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

It's rattlesnake season. Many local parks and open spaces, including Arroyo Verde Park, are home to the Southern Pacific rattlesnake. Rattlesnakes are the only dangerously venomous native snakes in California. A rattlesnake will not strike unless startled or threatened. Remember, rattlesnake bites are rarely fatal. However, if bitten, seek medical attention immediately. Keep the victim calm and inactive to minimize circulation of blood. If possible, allow the bitten limb to rest at a level lower than the person's heart. Do not apply a tourniquet. Do not cut or incise the bite site. If you see a rattlesnake on the trail, slowly move away from the animal and give it room to leave the area. If given the opportunity, rattlesnakes will usually move away from humans. If you see a rattlesnake in a location such as the barbecue, picnic areas, or bathrooms, notify City Parks Division 805-652-4550 or Ventura County Animal Services at 805-388-4341. The snake can be relocated to an area away from human activity. Do not kill rattlesnakes. They are an important link in the environment and beneficial to maintaining a balance in the rodent population. Other harmless snakes also reside in the parks, such as gopher snakes and racers. They are often misidentified as rattlesnakes. Unlike non-venomous native California snakes, rattlesnakes have a triangular-shaped head that is larger than the neck. Rattlesnakes also have a thick body and a blunt tail with usually one or more rattles. To learn more about rattlesnakes, go to wildlife.ca.gov. Keep an eye out and be safe.

0: This is Nadine, and you're listening to KPPQ LP Ventura 104.1 FM, broadcasting from the CAPS Media Center in Ventura, California. 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So let's get the vibe started. In honor of Pride Month, I am replaying an award-winning episode, my very first award, celebrating pride in our community. This episode was recorded at Plaza Park in Ventura. I had such a great time talking with people and celebrating our rich and diverse community. Let's take a listen. Today's show is a celebration of pride in our community. I took my portable equipment and recorded live in the field. I got to talk to many nonprofit organizations tabling at the festival and people hanging out and having a good time. All while live entertainment was happening on the main stage. It was hard to compete with the fantastic lineup. So here's my adventure. I am stepping out of my indoor recording spaces and heading out to celebrate our great community. And what better way to celebrate this rich and diverse community? By being at Plaza Park for Ventura County Pride. There's actually been a week of events. I'm getting my Ventura vibe on at the park. So exciting. This year's theme is Ventura Dreamin'. The motto on the flyer says, Ventura County is opening its arms wide to welcome everyone to be themselves and dream big. The event promises live entertainment, fun and games, food, vendors, resources. I am going to go check it all out. Now, if you recall, episode 44 on the podcast page, I interviewed Edgar Ewan from Diversity Collective. Such a great episode. I learned so much about the programs and services and events offered by Diversity Collective. So Edgar mentioned that their biggest event is this Pride event. So I was excited to attend. And here it is. So here I am. I'm with Laura Hernandez from League of Women Voters. And I'd love to hear a little bit about your organization and why you're here.
1: Certainly. Thank you. Yes, my name's Laura Hernandez. I'm a member of the Ventura County League of Women Voters. I've been a member since 2018. And the league is really about, it's a nonpartisan political organization, and we encourage, inform, and encourage active participation in government. We work to increase the understanding of major public policy issues, and we try to influence public policy through education and advocacy. Our mission is to empower voters and to defend our democracy.
0: That sounds like a big mission.
1: It is. I happen to be the chair of the Diversity, Equity, and Inclusion Committee, and we focus on social justice and ensuring that our organizations that we work with and organizations here in Ventura County look at their own internal organizations through the lens of a diversity, equity, and inclusion.
0: So do you offer trainings and education settings or sessions?
1: Well, we try to do our research and then provide position papers on particular issues like climate change, redistricting, education, criminal justice. And we help inform the voters so that they can make better choices when they go to the voting booth.
0: That sounds much needed in our community. Where can people find information to inform themselves and educate themselves?
1: They can Google League of Women Voters, Ventura County, and it should take them right to the site, and they can learn more about what the league does, and they can also join and be a member. And it's important to note that we encourage a diverse range of members. We're not just women. We're made up of men and women. So it's important for everybody to realize that, and we want to welcome anybody who wants to become a member.
0: Sounds perfect. Thank you so much.
1: Okay, thank you.
0: Okay, and tell me who you are and your organization.
2: I am Neil Kaufman Gray. I'm Secretary Treasurer of the Quilt Project Gold Coast. We are a 501c3 with the AIDS Memorial Quilt in Santa Barbara and Ventura Counties.
0: And what do you do?
2: We show the quilts that we make locally to remember those who have died of the virus in Santa Barbara and Ventura Counties. We use those quilts to educate and raise awareness that AIDS is still here, that people still have it and are living with it, and that people should remember those who have, you know, those are people who have died should not be forgotten. They were lives lived and they were good people. We have a variety of ways that we educate the public. We do a lot of speaking engagements. We also have a newsletter and an e-newsletter. A website, quiltprojectgoldcoast.org. We also do quilting bees twice a month at this UU Church of Ventura, where we make the quilts. A lot of them are commissioned by people who wanted to remember a loved one. Some people have died as late as 2015 and later. So as I've always said, AIDS seems like ancient history until you have it or it's in your life. And that's very much present. And people are, like I say, people in the hundreds are still living in Ventura County with and still dying of this disease. So we're here to just try to get people to be safe, not take chances with their health.
0: Is there a place to look at the quilts?
2: Well, locally, you can get a hold of us at 805-569-0561, and we'll show the quilts. We do show the quilts. We have them here at Ventura Pride, about a dozen in the back and over here. And we also have the website where you can read the histories of many of the people on the quilts. But otherwise, we pretty much show them at festivals and around in churches and colleges when we're in health fairs and things like that. And that's where you can see them.
0: Thank you so much. And your name is?
3: Teddy Sky Garcia.
0: And your organization?
3: Transcend Youth.
0: Tell me about this organization.
3: So Transcend Youth is a prospective 501c3 nonprofit organization focused on education, online advocacy, public speaking, and community events for and by trans and queer youth.
0: And how do you do this?
3: So a lot of it's run by me. We're just starting out. We've been a corporation for 2 weeks as of recording this. And I'm a professionally trained public speaker and performer. So all of the public speaking at the moment is done by me, and I'm supported by my incredibly supportive family. We go around to tabling events and public speaking events, but we're hoping to find a panel of young trans speakers and artists to help me continue this message and bring us even further.
0: And how do they find you?
3: They can find us at transcendyouth.org. That is transcendyouth.org for our website and all our information and blog series. You can also find us on Instagram at transcend_youth. Then Facebook at transcendyouthfb. All of our information and blog series can be found there, including our Ask a Trans series blog series, where the public can ask their burning questions to a panel of trans kids called our transcribers.
0: Sounds so awesome. Thank you so much. And here today is the Channel Islands Service Center Council. Tell me a little bit about who you are and what you do.
4: Yes, my name is Gardy Baromeo. I'm a 7th grade science teacher in Oxnard, Ocean View Junior High School.
5: I am Tracy Hobson. I'm also a teacher, 6th grade, Language Arts and History, Ocean View School District.
0: Okay, so what is the organization and what do you do?
4: So Channel Island Service Center Council is pretty much the tri-county collection of all the local unions for teachers in those counties. So we cover San Luis Obispo, Santa Barbara, and Ventura County. So for example, I work at Ocean View School District. Our teacher union is called Ocean View Education Association. And that's just one small union in Ventura County. There's also in Ventura Unified School District, they have their own teacher union. Wainimi School District, they have Wainimi teacher union as well there, all the way up to San Luis Obispo. And Channel Island Service Center We cover all those teacher unions. So Tracy and I are part of the equity team that help promote events like this here in Ventura to staff tables like this, to share information for all other educators that there is resources available for them.
5: Yes, as Gardy said, we are part of the Human Rights and Equity team, and so we just want to let everybody know that we're supportive. We are here. Like, I've been an educator for 20 years, and CTA has so many things available that I didn't know about. I'm finding about now, like, just ways to empower groups that have been marginalized or overlooked, you know. So this is great. Like, if you're a local teacher, you can be a part of the Channel Island Service Center.
0: Sounds like there's a lot of work, and thank you for the work you do. Where can people find information?
4: Well, information is available on our website as well, too. And also, their local union presidents will have a lot of information, which then can give them access to all these resources available to all these teachers, well, public school teachers who are paying their dues to be part of the union. And there's, again, like Tracy said, there's a lot of resources available for all teachers. And, for example, we have what's called the Disaster Relief Fund. That one is available for teachers who may be impacted by natural disasters. Earlier this year, we had that massive rainstorm, right? That storm system that came in. Some houses were flooded, damages on structures, et cetera. And if they happen to be a union member, you know, a teacher, they may have been able to apply for those funding to help them rebuild, you know, the damages that they had at their homes.
5: We also have, like, so many grants available with CTA. Like, if you're a new teacher and you're worried about, like, being able to afford decorating your classroom or all the new supplies you'll need to get, there's a CTA classroom setup grant that many people may not be aware of. So, again, as Gardy said, if you just have to ask your local president for this information, and then actually just go to cta.org, and it would have all the information on it as well.
0: Perfect. Thank you so much, and thank you for your service. So festive being here. I'm here with
6: Andrew Wolf
0: from Ventura Land Trust. I've done a couple podcasts with them, but I want to know, what brings you here today?
6: Today we have a booth here, so we'll be talking about a lot of Ventura Land Trust and the conservation that we do. And I work with the educational programs of Ventura Land Trust. So we take a lot of kids into nature, either after school, homeschool, and we do preschool as well. I work with all age groups, 0 to 2 year olds, up until 12 year olds as well. And it's so wonderful. I love having the opportunity to bring kids into nature when they wouldn't normally have that opportunity. We get to teach them about so much, about all the organisms that live on the beach. We do a lot of beach programs. We work in Ojai as well. So we talk about the rivers, the watersheds.
0: So you're talking about a specific program under the Ventura Land Trust umbrella called?
6: Ventura Wild.
0: And this is your educational program. And what are the ages of kids that can participate in this?
6: We go from 0 to 12-year-olds. So there's a program called Caterpillars and Butterflies where 0 to 2-year-olds come with their parents and just expose them to nature and how wonderful it is for any age group.
0: Sounds like a really fun job.
6: Oh, it's amazing. I love it so much. My grandparents used to take me into nature a lot as a kid. They were dachshunds, so I'm used to working on trails and working with native plants and taking out non-native plants. So this is basically something that I was kind of raised for in a way.
0: Excellent. Sounds like so much fun. Anything you want to include about being here today?
6: Yeah, I'm happy that we're able to have a booth here to bring a lot of different groups into these programs. And I feel like nature's for everyone. So to have something that is, to be at an event that's about pride and living your true, most authentic self, I feel like that has a lot to do with nature as well.
0: Great. And if people want more information on your program, how do they find you?
6: You can find us at VenturaWild.com.
0: Thank you so much.
6: Thank you.
0: We are going to take a little break right now. When we come back, we'll hear from our organization with some inclusive and interconnected principles. A couple of performers just about to go on stage talk about an LGBTQ organization based in Oxnard that they work with when they are not performing on stage. And we'll hear from some event attendees who will tell me their favorite parts of the Pride Festival and maybe even where they get their Ventura vibe on. So stay tuned. 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Welcome back to Ventura Vibe. I'm Nadine. I recorded and had a great time at Pride Ventura County at Plaza Park in Ventura. I talked to a number of community-based nonprofits. Okay, and then your name is, and what organization are you from?
7: My name's Jim Merrill, and I currently serve as the president of the Board of Trustees of the Unitarian Universalist Church of Ventura, which has a booth here at Pride.
0: And how is this day special? How is it indicative of your organization?
7: Well, in the Unitarian Universalist movement, there's actually a credentialing program that's called Becoming a Welcoming Congregation. And so many years ago, we went through that. And so we make it very clear that we are welcoming to all stripes of people.
0: And where are you located exactly?
7: We are located at 5654 Ralston Street. It's about a block west from Victoria.
0: What are some of the principles that your church or organization goes by?
7: Well, we are non-creedal, so we have people of all different faith backgrounds or no faith, but we have one set of principles that our congregation covenants with the entire Unitarian Universalist movement. There are seven principles, the first of which is, fittingly for this, belief in the inherent worth and dignity of every person. And then the seventh one, one of my favorites, because we also have we're a green sanctuary, is respect for the interdependent web of all existence of which we are a part.
0: Sounds very inclusive.
7: And there are five others in between.
0: And if people want more information, how can they find more information?
7: They would go to www.uuventura.org.
0: Great. Thanks so much.
8: Thank you very much.
0: And your name is, and your organization?
9: My name is Bernie Austin. I'm with Ventura Center for Spiritual Living.
0: Tell me a little bit about your spiritual living.

0: connection that each of us have with that which is our intuition, that which is our intuitive nature, that which is our heart. And so we're all about kindness, we're all about love, we're all about inclusivity, and all along the way, having fun.
1: Okay, and what a fun place to be today. Why pick today to be here?
0: Oh, well, we've been here before, I put out the invitation, and we had over 24 volunteers that said, we want to be a part of this, to welcome this beautiful, diverse community. And so we're here because we see the need to let people know that they are loved and accepted for who they are and how they are.
1: And if people want to find out about your church, how do they find out? Do you have a website?
0: Ventura Center for Spiritual Living. So it's venturacsl.org.
1: Perfect. Thank you so much for your time.
0: Thank you.
1: All right. Tell me your name and your organization.
2: Hi, my name is Victoria Aves. My organization is Oxnard LGBTQ. We were founded in, 2020 was our actual foundation, but I thought of this organization in 2012.
1: And what do you do and who do you serve?
2: So we primarily serve Ventura County, but specifically Oxnard and the community and the Spanish-speaking community and, marginalized community in Oxnard. So that's who we mostly cater to, the LGBTQ community there.
1: And what do you do for them?
2: Yeah, so we are the LGBTQ community organization in Oxnard. We are sort of like a little sister of Diversity Collective, if you haven't heard of them. We basically do similar things. We provide resources for kids who need help or parents who need assistance with their kids. We also just started this little booklet that my partner beautifully wrote with the Coalition for Family Harmony. Check it out whenever you get a chance. Get a little booklet. Oh, I think you did. It's basically a little booklet to help, parents or caregivers of LGBTQ youth to better help them understand, what kind of kid they are, what they have. Yeah, to help them out with their process.
1: And you're just about to go on stage. Can you tell me quickly what your performance is?
2: Yeah, so I am the founder of Oxnard LGBTQ, but we also fiscally sponsor a folklorico group that's based out of Oxnard. The reason why we are their fiscal sponsor is because two of their the dance directors, teachers, are also queer, and they are part of Oxnard LGBTQ. And we're about to go perform some Mexican folklorico. If you haven't heard what that is, it's folklorico dance of Mexico, like regional music. Yeah, that's what we're going to do too. So when I'm not doing my organization, I'm dancing.
1: Awesome. Thank you. And thank you for your time. I appreciate it. How do people find out more information about your organization?
3: We come out to different events like the Ventura Pride, and we do the AIDS Walk as well. And we post a lot on Instagram to get the word out. And we're also associated with Samara Sin. She's a drag performer in Oxnard, and she does events at Copper Blues Wednesdays and Saturdays. And we help her out, and she helps us out.
1: Perfect. And do you have a website?
4: Yes, it's OxnardLGBTQ.org, and pretty much the same thing on Instagram. It's at OxnardLGBTQ.
1: Thank you so much.
4: Thank you.
1: And that was Valerie, Gwen, and Victoria from Oxnard LGBTQ, a great organization. I want to mention that two of the speakers are wearing the most beautiful and colorful traditional folklorico costumes. I was absolutely dazzled by their presence. And now you're going to hear from people at the park attending and enjoying Pride Ventura County.
5: Hi, I am Victor and I'm from Oxnard. I am here because of my community and friends. My favorite part of the event is definitely the drag show. Because it brings a really great vibe to the event. And I get my Ventura vibe on at Patty's Ventura.
6: Howdy. I'm Noah, and I'm from Ventura, California. I was born here. I'm here because, I love being here, and I love being myself, and I'm here to support my friends. My favorite part here has definitely been the bakery.

0: stuff, the baked goods. That is the secret reason I'm here. I just love that stuff, and I get my Ventura vibe on at Surfers Point Cafe. It's delicious, and my friend works there. It's a lovely place.
1: Hi, my name is Ami, and I am a Ventura resident. I was born and raised here, and I'm here at Pride because it's just been a very long time since I've been able to go to a Pride event. So far, my favorite part has been all the performances and just seeing the variety of talent and good vibes that we have in the community. And I like to get my Ventura vibe at the Surfers Point Cafe as well. We kind of share a friend group here, so it's a really nice place. The food is great, and it's like all locally grown and sponsored, and you know, it just tastes really good. So
2: thank you.
3: Hi, I'm Elena, and I'm here from Ventura. I'm here because I was so excited to be able to celebrate Pride in my community. My favorite part of the event is really just being able to like see old friends and meet new friends. I also love watching the drag queens perform. I get my Ventura vibe on, I would say, at the beach, but not on the sand. I like to be in the parking lot and just enjoy the waves from a distance.
2: Perfect. Thank you.
4: I'm Lily. I'm from Moore Park. I'm here because I like coming to events so I can support people like me. So far, my favorite part of the event is being able to be here with my friends and celebrate with my friends.
5: I'm Ashley Carmona, and I'm from Oxnard, California. And I'm here because I generally really like the Pride events out here. I like to dress up, just be out all in the colors and seeing everybody express themselves. Just everyone and all of them just wearing all their individual flags, just really showing themselves how they are, being in a comfortable space. It's a really good place for everybody to just be around here for. And yeah, I just love the vibe of just being somewhere safe, able to just be ourselves or happily get whatever, a little pound cake with a little rainbow inside. Those are always creative, especially the vendors. They get so creative with the memorabilia for this place. And it's just a wonderful area to be in. I get my Ventura vibe on, well, my favorite spot really is Main Street in downtown Ventura. I like to navigate the thrift shops. I love being out there and just, yeah, seeing everybody's styles, how they express themselves. And it's just the vibe overall. I love it.
2: Perfect. Thank you.
6: I'm so glad I picked Pride Ventura County as my first community event to record. I had so much fun talking to people here. I'm sorry I didn't get to talk to everyone. It was such a successful event. The park was packed with people. There was an area for the food trucks, which seemed to have lots of people getting delicious looking food. There were many organizations at tables lined along the paved pathways, promoting their services to the community, and the entertainment was fabulous. The music and performances up on the main stage were top-notch. The people that I talked with told me that they enjoyed the event and felt it was a safe and fantastic place to celebrate our diverse and inclusive community. Great job, Diversity Collective. I can't wait to come back next year. I look forward to recording at more community events. They're so much fun. Not every episode wins awards, but this one is close to my heart for so many reasons. Here's to the spirit of community and celebrations. Thanks so much for listening. Thanks so much for listening to Ventura Vibe. 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
6: 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So let's get the vibe started. Today's show is all about an amazing organization supporting the arts in our communities. Joining me today is Tracy Hudak, the Director of Policy and Advocacy for California for the Arts. According to her bio page on their website, Tracy is an artist, advocate, and consultant who has worked at the intersections of art and economic and community development for over 20 years. She is a painter and theater artist who specializes in collaborative devised works. Some of her favorite projects, which happen to be very local, include developing the Creative Community Thomas Fire Recovery Programs, producing and facilitating the West Side Community Innovation Exchange, serving as Arts Impact Director for Downtown Oxnard, and directing We Source, a youth-led devised theater project. Tracy has a master's in public and policy and administration from California Lutheran University and a BFA in performance art from the School of the Art Institute of Chicago. Welcome, Tracy. So, explain, what is California for the Arts?
9: Yeah, it is your statewide comprehensive arts advocacy organization. And we have actually two organizations. We also are California Arts Advocates, and that is your statewide arts lobbying organization in Sacramento.
6: Good to know. And what do you do?
9: Californians for the Arts is working to change the conversation and investments in arts, culture, and creativity in the state of California. And we do that through programs and a pretty robust media channel, media production. And we also do trainings and workshops and toolkits to empower advocates to take action locally, regionally, and at the state level. And we're working to build local arts advocacy networks so people can connect and influence change in their communities and then plug into state actions.
6: Wow, that sounds like a really big job.
9: It is.
6: And now you're here locally. Do you do a lot of traveling for this job?
9: I do. I get to see all parts of California. We like to work within community, and we have regional conversations and different programs and things that we do. We also offer services like, let's say a community wants us to come and help facilitate what are their key challenges and political solutions and facilitate those conversations and, you know, galvanize people around coming together as advocates.
6: Okay. And so you're advocating for the arts. Is that...
9: That's right. Yeah. And what that looks like is that looks that on the state level, that is state investment, public funding for the arts, and as well as regulations and policies and legislation that impact artists and cultural organizations and creative businesses. We develop legislation, sponsor legislation, support legislation.
6: So I'm interested, follow-up question, like what kind of legislation would there be for arts?
9: That's really interesting. So there's can be what we call socializing legislation, declarative like resolutions. For example, in 2022, we have the state declare that artists are the state's second responders and essential.
6: Oh.
9: And so kind of embedding certain priorities, okay, like the California Creative Workforce Act, SB 628, that established that workforce development pathways for creative careers is a state priority.
6: Ah.
9: And no other legislation like that in the country at that point. That was in 2023, I believe. And then there's programmatic legislation like the Performing Arts Equitable Payroll Fund. This
6: okay.
9: is a program that the state set up to reimburse small performing arts organizations for payroll costs, because if folks remember, when AB 5, the law that made it very rigid, whether in terms of employers determining contractors versus employees, that was intended to bring some of the rideshare apps, make sure that
6: yes.
9: they were treating, okay. giving their employees benefits and things like that. Well, that impacted performing arts organizations, which are okay. really the ultimate gig workers. People work for a play and or mm-hmm. a concert and things like that. But those organizations are required to treat folks as employees, and it's been a huge expense, as well as changes with COVID. So the Performing Arts Equitable Payroll Fund was some legislation passed a number of years ago that there needed to be some a fix, this reimbursement, payroll reimbursement fix, and then there's budget advocacy, and so then there's a legislation to fund that program.
6: Oh.
9: And we also do a lot of budget advocacy. We're always looking to increase the California Arts Council budget. That's our state arts agency that distributes grants to every county in California,
6: okay.
9: And we're always looking to increase their budget because they are historically underinvested in.
6: I'm sure. Well, since we are talking about budgets,
9: yeah.
6: So how is your organization funded or receive resources?
9: Yeah, there's a couple different things. We have foundation support, we have membership support, and we also have service contracts with the state in implementing or managing certain programs that impact the creative sector.
6: Okay. And so what is the state of art and arts funding here locally?
9: Yeah. Well, it's kind of interesting, and the state and local really reflect each other. So if you think about it, California's creative economy is one of the most well-known and influential across the globe. And it accounts for roughly 7.5% of the overall state economy,
6: wow.
9: where on the national side, it's only 4%.
6: Oh.
9: So it's really, really important here. And that includes, architecture, film, television, arts and culture organizations, and music production, and, whole kind of what you can imagine are creative industries. Well, California happens to rank in terms of its Arts Council funding that goes out to local communities. It's currently budgeted at $24 million to serve a state of $40 million. So that ranks us 35th. In the nation in per capita spending on arts and culture. In Ventura County, there was a study published by the Arts Vibrancy Index by SMU Data Arts in 2022, I believe, that found that in comparing Ventura County to other medium-sized metropolitan areas, Ventura County was number 2 in the nation in the number of artists per capita.
6: Wow.
9: Out of 975 medium-sized metropolitan areas, and number 624th in local and state funding. We have very little local government funding in Ventura County, and we also don't have really dedicated philanthropy for the arts, like communities with similar demographics and income and education levels.
6: Okay. Well, back to the state numbers. Why is it so low in the state if we have such a vibrant, creative community and industries?
9: Yeah, you know, I think it's a combination of things. Okay. One thing that's really interesting is the Arts Council budget was at its highest point in 2001 at $30.7 million. Something happened with the agency and the state, and it budget went to just $1 million in the next year, 2021, 2022, for 10 years. Just $1 million of state funding. And that was just in order for them to get matching funds from the National Endowment for the Arts. So in that 10-year period, one of the critical issues facing our kind of public understanding of the value of arts and culture in our communities is that we've really, in our country, funded that through tax policy. Meaning, we nonprofits get charitable donations. Folks who have excess money and want to get tax benefits for donating the organizations, they'll donate to an art form that reflects their values, their interests, etc. And so, this is an ongoing policy in the U.S. I think since the 40s or 70s, I'm sorry. But essentially, it was kind of like public officials were like, oh, the arts take care of itself. And we had a very, Western art form focused arts infrastructure, symphonies, ballets, the SOBs, symphonies, orchestras, ballets, whatever they call it, right? So there was this kind of it takes care of itself. We also have a culture where we don't recognize art making as a form of knowledge production in the way that other cultures and communities do. Knowledge production in terms of how do we make meaning and about what it means to be human. And in the U.S., as a melting pot, as a multicultural place, other countries have identified their culture as kind of a monolithic representation of their particular, shared identity. Mm-hmm. In the multi-pot version of this, the way that we funded the arts in terms of through tax policy and tax benefit didn't really reflect all of the ways that people both participate in arts and culture and where they see themselves in arts and culture. So while we have lots of folks that are involved on a day-to-day basis through maybe ethnic or cultural practices or through their own individual creativity that maybe aren't involved in some of the more Western ones, that we haven't circled around to make sure that all of that is funded and all of that is valued. And so I think there's a kind of a combination of the arts take care of themselves and not really having a very coherent understanding of the value and impact that arts, culture, and creativity have in our daily lives and in our communities. And that's the work of Californians for the Arts, is to change that conversation.
6: You have your work cut out for you, but it seems like you right where you need to be. You're so interesting. I want to know how you got involved with this organization. What's your story?
9: I was hired in 2021, but my journey to arts advocacy began before that and probably really took off when I was participating in the Ventura County Leadership Academy. In that program, it's a 9-month program, and every month we kind of learn from leaders in different areas of the county, public health, public safety, economic development, etc. And I would be in those rooms listening to what folks were working on and trying to solve for the county and realizing that so many of my artist friends were working on the exact same issues and challenges, but they weren't talking to civic leaders, and civic leaders weren't talking to artists. And in my experience, both as an artist and as a community development professional and all that kind of stuff, my past lives, artists are critical partners in so many of the things that civic leaders are trying to accomplish. And that that became for me a calling, that bridging of making sure that that artists were resourced to work on the community challenges that they are addressing in their work. Not all artists work on social change and social impact, but a lot of us have a creative practice and we adapt it into these different entrepreneurial ways. And so many of those adaptations deliver public value, but don't, and that value doesn't circulate back into the pockets of the artist delivering that value. So,
6: wow. So interesting. Thank you for sharing that. Okay, yeah. I need to go to a break. So we're going to take a little break right now. Catch my show every Monday afternoon at 2 and Tuesdays and Friday mornings at 8 on KPPQLP at 104.1 FM and on the MyTuner app and featured on the KPPQ Podcast Network. 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Welcome back to Ventura Vibe. I'm Nadine. Joining me today is Tracy Hudak from California for the Arts. We've been talking about the state of arts in California. And now I think it's time to play our game. And now it's time for a game I'm calling Art in the Neighborhood. Are you ready, Tracy?
9: Yes, please.
6: Okay. Okay, question number one. List three spots to experience art in Ventura County that isn't a museum or gallery.
9: Okay. Well, one of my favorite spots, and it's actually are any place that has working artist studios, and where you have that, so many of those on the west side of Ventura. Art City is just so inspiring. Bell Arts,
6: The Wave.
9: And there's also a cool artist studio gallery space in Midtown, and they changed their name recently. But anywhere where artists are working and connecting, I really like. And Vita Art Center.
6: Oh, yay. Oh, perfect. Okay, question number two. Where is the most unusual spot to experience art locally? For you, maybe.
9: I love busking. My theater background, I like site-specific theater, so I really like experiencing art in architecture.
6: Perfect. All right. And final question, where is your favorite place to be inspired to create art?
9: Oh, okay. I'm gonna list three places. Sorry, I can't answer that with one. Santa Paula Theater Center, amazing community theater with artists and great plays and great sets and all that kind of stuff. Also, the Santa Paula Art Museum and Cole Creativity Center. I've taken some painting classes. I love there. And then for me, hiking and our natural environment.
6: Nice. Yay. Woohoo. Thanks for playing my game and being such a great sport. Okay. I have a couple more questions I wanted to ask you. All right, Tracy, I want to just find out, what does the role of advocacy do in your organization, or how does it help? April, what's special about this month?
9: April is the state designated Arts, Culture, and Creativity Month. That was established in 2019 with a Senate resolution, and we renew that every year. And then local communities get proclamations. They maybe say, you know, everything that's happening in our city is part of Arts, Culture, and Creativity Month, with websites and press releases and things like that. We create toolkits for organizers to leverage Arts, Culture, and Creativity Month locally. We social media campaigns and press and op-ed templates and things like that. And then we have our summit, California Arts and Culture Summit in Sacramento, and then Arts Advocacy Day at the Capitol, where advocates sit down with their lawmakers. And April is also strategically budget negotiation month. The governor issues the May revision of his January or her January budget in May. So it's a big push for budget negotiations. So this this is one of the most important times where we activate advocates in connecting with their lawmakers, sending in letters, making phone calls, showing up in Sacramento to give public comment in budget hearings and different hearings. And that's really important.
6: Wow. Now, did your organization create this month?
9: Yep.
6: So that's part of your advocacy?
9: Yeah, that's right. Yeah.
6: Oh, that's so interesting. Okay. And then how do you get people to Sacramento, like from our neck of the woods?
9: Yeah. Well, the Arts Advocacy Day is free. And so folks that come up, they sign up, and they generally folks come up and attend the summit and then attend Arts Advocacy Day. But we also I'm here to support anybody in our community meeting anytime with state or local lawmakers. It's especially important that we engage our senator. Monique Lamone is now Senate Pro Tem, the president of the Senate. And
6: I've interviewed her.
9: Yeah. And She's really supportive of community serving theaters in our district. And then also Assembly Member Steve Bennett, he's the chair of a budget committee that oversees both museum and arts in the parks funding. So it's really important for us to engage with those folks. And then our local elected officials, they often end up in state offices. So it's really important to even get involved locally, and especially in city and county advocacy.
6: Very good. And now it's time for the Community Chess segment. I like to highlight opportunities for volunteering and community resources. I'm sure you have needs for both. So let's hear first about do you have volunteer opportunities?
9: Yeah, I would love for folks to sign up for our action alerts, and so they can stay informed on opportunities to take action for arts, both arts funding and arts policies. I didn't get to talk about this yet, but like last year we sponsored a bill, the mural bill, which was a regulation fix on the state side. The state was requiring muralists to carry really expensive contractors' licenses, and that shut down city public art projects because cities were like, "Oh, we're not in compliance with that." We worked with Senator Angelique Ashby to get a bill passed that fixed that in state regulation. So, just to share that there is regulations and legislation that we work on that impacts artists, not just organizations.
6: Interesting. Yes. Okay.
9: So, but yes, please sign up for our action alerts at cafortheArts.org. And that will keep you informed in the newsletters and information. And what both budget advocacy or legislation advocacy we're working on and how you can get involved.
6: Perfect. And then, so let's talk about resources. I'm sure you have lots of resources, and I think I saw some on your website. You want to share any for the local Ventura County resources?
9: Yeah. I mean, we think about resources in a couple of ways. One, in terms of growing an individual or group's capacity to advocate, we have toolkits and trainings, and we have what are called kind of case-making resources. You know, how do you tell the story of the value of what you're doing in a language that decision makers listen to, whether that's economic impact or social change or public health? We have resources like that on our website. There's also a really cool resource, a case-making resource on the Americans for the Arts website. It's called the Arts Impact Explorer. And like, let's say you know that your elected official was really concerned with public safety. You can go on the Arts Impact Explorer, select public safety, and it'll give you data points of how arts participation affects public safety in terms of like beautifying neighborhoods and activating them, or how arts participation for incarcerated adults lowers recidivism rates, things like that. So if you want to make the case, this is a great tool, the Arts Impact Explorer. We also have a regular, I think quarterly grants and opportunities we circulate in our newsletter. And then for artists, one of the greatest resources for grants for artists and other types of resources is the Center for Cultural Innovation. Check out their website. They're based in Los Angeles in the Bay Area, and they have all kinds of resources. And of course, the California Arts Council. Sign up for their e-news and their grants. And our Ventura County Arts Council, our local arts council, hosts grant writing workshops to help mm-hmm. that skill building for folks locally. So definitely plug into the Ventura County Arts Council.
6: So interesting. So how do people find you, your organization? What's your web address?
9: Yes.
6: And social media?
9: Yeah, our web address and our social media is CA for the Arts. CAFORTHEARTS.org is the website, or you can tag us at CA for the Arts on socials.
6: Perfect. Now, we have a few minutes. I did want to ask you, so we've been talking about kind of your background, where we are in the conversation of arts. What would you like to see in the future?
9: I would like to see really navigable.
6: Right.
9: I would like to see easy to use pathways for folks who are who have creative practices for them to earn revenue by, like, let's say, offering programs in the public in health settings, or getting funded to create really unique events within our cities, or working with youth and empowering them to take space for themselves for creative expression. And also, I'd like to see really robust creative career pathways, a real understanding from and value of arts education in from elementary all the way through, and to see our community celebrate creative and cultural expression in youth all the way to adults in the same way we do sports. I'd love to see that. And yeah. I'd love to see access to arts, culture, and creativity in our communities to be considered an indicator of a healthy community.
6: Oh, nice.
9: I'd like to see our cultural organizations and the artists have the resources they need to make the vision that they have alive. And finally, I'd like there to be enough resources for both organizations and artists who have a vision for our community and what it should feel like and how we should connect, that they have resources to realize the positive visions they have for Ventura County.
6: I love that so much. Well, what a great place to end. I want to thank my guest, Tracy Hudak from California for the Arts Organization.
9: Thank you so much, Nadine.
6: I learned so much from Tracy. I had no idea how much we need art advocacy and what's involved with that. I'm sure we could do a whole series on this topic. The one thing Tracy mentioned that resonated with me is this idea of treating art as something more fundamental to us in our lives, funding it in schools and communities like we do for sports. So often, federal and state funding comes as one-time funding for arts and arts education. It's not always renewed. There is an up and down cycle depending on election results or budget priorities. What if we considered it essential? Just a thought. Here's to more conversations about art and how it enriches all of our lives, not just the people who can afford it. Thanks for listening. Thanks so much for listening to Ventura Vibe. 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
18: Naomi Klein.
19: Scott Nakagawa.
15: From the worlds of politics, arts, and entrepreneurship.
20: Change happens by acting as though the future that you are dreaming of is present now.
15: I'm Laura. And this is Laura Flanders and Friends. Welcome. Under an onslaught of cuts, militarization, and the reversing of even this country's slow moves towards economic and ecological common sense, it is hard to visualize a big, bright future for all right now. But talk to students of this moment, and they'll say that what we're going through isn't a surprise, it's the product of a system. And that's not going to be solved by tweaks around the edges or even electing a new leader, but needs total overhaul if humane life on a functional planet is going to survive. If all that is true, then resistance to fascism is only part of what's called for. The other part is vision, and not just pie-in-the-sky imagining, but right here, right now, experiments and practical pathways out of today's status quo. The People's Network for Land and Liberation, PNLL, was formed with exactly that agenda. The network is a multiracial, multi-ethnic consortium of six community-based organizations, each of which is doing politics and economics differently in real places across the U.S. right now. What are they finding? And how are they doing it, even in the midst of a crisis? That's our question. Today, we're joined by guests from across the network. Edgett Betru is an attorney, activist, and coordinator of the People's Network for Land and Liberation. Betru is also a board member of Community Movement Builders, a member-based collective of Black people based in Atlanta, Georgia. David Cobb is a PNLL staff person and co-coordinator of the U.S. Solidarity Economy Network. In 2004, he was the Green Party presidential nominee and served as the campaign manager for Jill Stein's 2016 presidential run. Blair Evans is the founder and executive director of Insight Focus, a production and training lab based in Idlewild, Michigan, a historically Black enclave and resort town once known as the Black Eden. Blair's designed and launched more than half a dozen Fab Lab centers. Those are MIT-backed initiatives that are bringing digital fabrication, like 3D printing and more, to all sorts of people that our economy at present shuts out, and teaching them how to make different things better in a way that is better for all. All of which makes me incredibly glad to see all of you in this program. Thank you, and welcome to Laura Flanders and Friends. There are six members of this network, David, in vastly different places, in different circumstances, involving different and distinct sorts of people and practices. What's the connecting tissue?
21: Well, the connecting tissue is an analysis specifically around a five-point program, which I'll invite Edgett to describe. But I want to take just one moment to underscore Cooperation Jackson in Jackson, Mississippi, the heart of the Neo-Confederacy. Then Community Movement Builders, which is a national chapter-based group, but Atlanta is their chapter headquarters. Then we go to Wellspring Cooperative in Western Massachusetts, which is literally half folks from Central and South America and half poor working class white folks. Then Cooperation Vermont in the Northeast Kingdom, 95% white and exclusively rural. Then cut across to Michigan, Black Eden. Then Native Roots Network in Western California in the far North Coast, an indigenous-led grouping of trans-tribal, multi-ethnic people. The point is, this experiment is really six experiments at once, united around a five-point program. And I'll invite Egget to talk about what that five-point program is.
15: Egget.
18: All right. So the PNLL five-point program aims to address really undermining the foundations of the current extractive capitalist system that is grounded in the control and ownership of the means of production, right? The private ownership of land, the exploitation of labor. And so our program in its stead aims to decommodify the land so that we have access for food production, for housing, for all of the things that the land provides, right? We have community production, which means everything from growing food to using traditional and modern digital technology to produce the things that we need. We are incubating and supporting the development of workers' cooperatives so that we can learn how to work together to not only produce what we need, but engage in direct democracy so that we are making our own decisions about not only our work, what we're making, and how we use it in that community. And very importantly, we always incorporate education, because without the critical understanding of why we're doing all of these things, it will be very easy to undermine all of our work. And finally, we incorporate art and culture in everything that we do. And that's just from our ancestral knowledge and practices to creating the new and making it all beautiful.
15: Beautifully laid out. I appreciate that. Coming to you, Blair. How would you describe what you're doing there at Idlewild and how it reflects those principles that Edgar just outlined?
19: Well, first thing, all of the nodes are earnestly involved in integrating all of these pieces, because without all of them, the whole process kind of falls apart. Idlewild is focusing a lot on anchoring the community production piece, because we have people here that's an area of specific expertise, but we're taking a lot of the historic resources that are in Idlewild and converting those into community land trusts operated by worker co-ops, also building community production center where we can actually have additional worker co-ops, and that's collectively owned in terms of the lands and the co-ops, producing goods for use in the community by people, their families, and community members, and also for exchange for those things that, you know, we would like to be able to purchase. Idlewild's history has a lot to do with arts and culture, and so it's a natural to be able to embed a lot of these principles and represent those in music festivals and the like that we have here. We also are building new systems. Like, we have a 60-acre campus, which will be a good anchor for community production here in this area. So our approach is a combination of the traditional and historic aspects of Idlewild, but also building what the next 100 years of Idlewild will be about at the same time.
15: Let's talk about what brought each of you to this work. Let's start with you, Blair.
19: Well, I grew up in Detroit in a very active family and community. So, you know, between my church and the community organizing and the like, it was what you did. It wasn't something I thought about because it was just part of the fabric of the universe when I was kind of growing up. Later on, a lot of that, you know, teaching about institution building and the necessity of working within community was just a natural part of things. I went off to do a lot of technical training, but always in the back of my mind was, how are these tools to be able to provide greater leverage to those efforts?
15: Coming to you, David, why you? I mean, you've got a history in Green Party activism, but this takes that to another level, it seems to me. Why did a little David Cobb perhaps find his way into this work today as an adult?
21: Well, Laura, anybody who knows me, I am a proud and unapologetic mama's boy. And my mama and my mama and my papa who raised me taught me a lesson as a little boy, and that is there's enough to go around as long as we share. And for me, that made sense to me when I was 5 years old. It makes sense to me now when I'm 63 years old. There's enough to go around as long as we share. It's just as simple as that.
15: And what about you, Etgett? How did you get into this?
18: I guess I'm a grandma's girl. So my family's from Ethiopia, and I grew up in Ethiopia. My grandmother was just one of those people that was very involved in her community. And we would feed once a month. We would feed anyone and everyone in the neighborhood who needed food. And then my family migrated to Tennessee. And in my mind, coming to America was, you know, the land of milk and honey. Everybody was going to have everything. And I was shocked and horrified. My church went to deliver groceries and basic toiletries to people maybe an hour away from where we were living. And there were children there without shoes. There was, you know, still people who didn't have real indoor plumbing. And this was white and black communities. From that point on, I realized that there were those who have and those who have not. And there were a lot more people who did not have than who had. And I just, you know, I was always committed to doing my part to change that.
15: I'd love you, David, to talk about not just the network and how it operates, but one of the sort of ecosystem projects that you're very involved in, which has to do with agriculture in the Massachusetts area.
21: In Wellspring, the third largest indoor greenhouse in the state of Massachusetts is operated as a worker-owned cooperative by the Wellspring Cooperative, one of about 10 co-ops, an already existing network of co-ops that are showing that we can meet our needs for food, housing, everything at once.
15: Coming to you, Blair, you have talked about how your projects speak to many problems at once, and also how they alleviate many of those problems at once. Can you explain how it works, and also how you see digital fabrication as changing some equations here?
19: We're in a period of acceleration into these kind of polycrises, but we're also in a period of exponential explosion in capabilities in a lot of technologies. One of the key aspects with digital fabrication, which is moving forward very rapidly, is the ability to flexibly use what you have to produce what you need. And so that means being able to refashion, add value to things. It doesn't have to be commodity, global supply chain, uniform materials that go through a huge capital intensive factory process. We can make things that make things. We can design and build our own equipment that can then use locally sourced materials, hyper-localizing the supply chain, to then produce the things that we need. By becoming familiar with what a couple generations ago was normal, which is using what's in your environment to create what you need, we've been so disconnected from that, that reconnecting with that just helps us become better people and more full. But again, being able to kind of understand how we can stop feeding the monster that's consuming us and actually disconnect from that process and use what we have.
15: What sort of things are you making right now there in the digital fabrication labs?
19: In Idyllwild area, one of the things that is a dominant focus for us is housing. Actually producing housing that has low total cost of ownership, very energy efficient, and allows flexibility, as we used to generations ago, to be able to kind of modify and expand things as family circumstances grow and change. So a person doesn't have to go from a starter house and then move to another community when you have kids and then move to another community when you're an empty nester, but actually maintain your social connections and have the physical environment adaptable enough so that you can stay put and continue to move forward and not have to go through the economic or social trauma.
0: This is Laura Flanders and friends. Laura is speaking with changemakers from the People's Network for Land and Liberation, or PNLL, a multicultural network advancing economic and social justice through six different projects across the U.S. Her guests are Edgett Betrew, attorney, activist, and coordinator at the PNLL, David Cobb, PNLL staff person and co-coordinator of the U.S. Solidarity Economy Network, and Blair Evans, founder and executive director of Insight Focus, a production and training lab based in Idlewild, Michigan. We're looking at practical experiments the PNLL partners are creating, democratic alternatives rooted in community control. Coming up next, Edgett Betrew shares how community movement builders are linking a cooperative venture in Belize with one in Atlanta to bring a nutritional supplement and worker-owned enterprise to people who need both. Community Movement Builders was part of Stop Cop City, an ultimately unsuccessful effort to stop the building of a huge police training center in public parkland. And before we close, Laura shares a commentary on a 19th century novel that makes a case for radical dreams and visions. You can watch this episode at lauraflanders.org. While you're there, please subscribe to our newsletter to receive information on all of our web exclusives, including the full Uncut conversation with today's guests and Laura's latest Substack. We'll be right back after a music interlude featuring Solace by Antibalas from their album Hourglass, released on Daptone Records.

0: You're pulling a lot together there in Atlanta, Georgia, at Community Movement Builders. For people that don't know about you, what can you tell us? Some may have heard of and seen reporting on this program about the Stop Cop City movement, but they probably don't know about your work with cooperatives, including, did I read, a sea moss cooperative and an aquaponics project?
1: Yes.
0: So what does that look like in practice?
1: It's a project where we have workers who actually process the sea moss, package it. We are calling.
0: Wait a minute. Wait, just roll back a minute. You are growing sea moss in Georgia.
1: We are not growing it. We have allied communities who are also cooperatives in Belize and St. Lucia. And we source the sea moss from there. But it is here in Atlanta where it's cleaned, processed, packaged, marketed, and distributed, right? And that's really where we're trying to get all of our nodes and all of these cooperatives to get to a place where we have full supply value chains that are outside of this extractive system, that are providing decent jobs for our community, but also producing things that we can actually consume and nourish us.
0: What do we do with sea moss?
1: You take it. It's a supplement. So it's a nutritional supplement and it has all the minerals and vitamins you could ever, you know, want. I'm glad also that you brought in our work around Cop City because it's the model for our organization. We fight the institutions that are in our communities that are not serving us. And instead, we build ones that we are controlling. So that means for us, it includes a school, a full-time school called the Malcolm X Academy in Sacramento. It means an after-school program in Dallas. It means a farm where we're actually growing food and we have a food program where we distribute groceries to the community.
0: When we met there in Idlewild, Blair, you were on your way to visit another member of the network, Native Roots.
2: Native Roots Network has a history of using what's in the environment in ways that allow them to produce things that are useful and important to them. And so it's a matter of just adding a tool to the toolkit and not changing a whole philosophical perspective on how one ought to live life. They have a significant amount of land that they've been able to recapture, partly in collaboration with PNLL, and are looking at how to use the things that can be grown and sustainably extracted from the land to create the durable goods that they need along the way. So that's a wonderful collaboration between the historical knowledge that you are part of a place and you can use the things in a place and then adding tools and some other people, you know, can leverage that in a different way and just learn what that philosophy is about to be able to pivot.
0: David, coming back to you, I think people are probably getting very excited and enthused and feeling encouraged by everything everyone is saying, but this work isn't easy and it's not happening in a vacuum and we are in very tough times. So how do you find people's receptiveness to these ideas at a time when many might be thinking, as you said earlier, or someone did, I just want to get through today?
3: Well, Laura, looky here. My daddy was a junk man, and he taught me something very valuable. And that is, it is very easy to sell a drowning person a life preserver. And more people are coming to awareness that the ecological collapse is accelerating, that the promise of how America is supposed to operate was

0: you're all telling so beautifully and cooperatively, if I might say so, reminds me a lot of what I found on a visit to the Mondragon cooperatives in the Basque region of Spain many years ago. And people can find that episode in our archives. What I was reminded of there was that that model also, which grew to create some of the biggest co-ops, biggest companies in Spain, grew out of fascism, a fascist moment. How do you square this forward-looking work with the resistance to this fascist moment in your work and as you look around?
1: I think the folks that are doing this, what we would call mutual aid type work, coming together to collectively meet our needs, also understand that sometimes that means we have to protect the work that we're doing. We have to protect each other. And we are right now, we're witnessing brilliant examples of that in Minneapolis, in Chicago, in Los Angeles, you know, and in communities throughout the country. I think the benefit of a network like the People's Network for Land and Liberation is that we can support each other. We learn from each other. We share resources. And, you know, when that is multiplied and expanded all across the country, all across the globe, there's nothing that can stop that. There's more of us than there is them.
0: What are some of the biggest challenges, Etiquette, as you do this work?
1: We've been colonized in our minds, not just, you know, externally, but in our minds. When something breaks or I need something, I think, do I have money to be able to go buy something new, right? And so this involving people in day-to-day produce meeting their needs through a different way, through thinking, hey, who in my neighborhood knows how to fix this? What about the library, the lending center that the community production center has for tools? Maybe I could go get that. It's really that shift in consciousness that I think needs to happen that's going to allow for this new economy to emerge.
0: David, coming to you, this is all fine and good, but usually there's a point at which money is involved. How are these projects actually funded?
2: All of our nodes are champions at grassroots fundraising and traditional philanthropy. Like, each of the six nodes are already basically quality star community-based organizations. But the People's Network for Land and Liberation has also come together to create something unique. And we're calling it the Butterfly Impact Fund. It is a explicitly post-capitalist impact investing fund that we go to people of wealth and say, hey, if you're looking for market rate returns on Wall Street, we're not your folk. But if you are interested in a transformational approach, let us show you with objective metrics that show how many people we're feeding, how many people we're clothing, how many people we're employing, actually show you a path forward. And you will take much lower rates of return, what we call a regenerative return, and instead of the market rate returns.
0: And how's it going so far, dare I ask?
2: Well, I got to say, we're raising millions of dollars already. And where our plan is to raise and deploy between 10, 50, 100 million in the next decade, all with the explicit purpose of dismantling this racist, sexist, and class oppressive society and creating a regenerative power with society where goods and services are being produced and distributed in fair, ecologically sustainable ways.
0: David, you've brought me to a place of sort of imagining a future. Do you have a picture of it in your mind, Blair?
3: It's going back to villages with some high-tech kind of support, right? So we're not dealing with these very, very, very fragile, highly vertical systems. We're dealing with people who know how to use what's in the areas that they're dealing with to provide for their needs. And there may be specializations that you exchange back and forth, but you're not being held hostage for your basic needs of life through, you know, supply chains that you don't control. So I guess what I see it as are groups of people who are living together in a more coherent and cohesive way that are collaborating with other groups that are doing the same thing on a more network distributed horizontal basis rather than this highly vertical basis.
0: David, what about you? What's the future your heart's longing for?
2: It is a return to the ecologically balanced world that existed before empire, before settler colonialism, before white supremacy, before capitalism. Laura, this is our birthright. We're supposed to be living in a way where we are stewarding Mother Earth and she is succoring us. That's how we're supposed to live. And the

0: People's Network for Land and Liberation is proving that we can do it right here, right now.
1: What about you, Etgett? Is it about returning in your mind?
2: I think it's a combination of returning and embracing the best of our past with the creation of the new, so that we can have flowers and clean streams and time to enjoy them and time to enjoy each other.
1: Oh, love it. What a great place to end. I thank you all for your work and for spending this time with Laura Flanders and friends.
2: Thank you.
1: Poet, essayist, craftsman, designer, William Morris lived in a time quite like ours. At the end of the 19th century, the world was getting richer thanks to new technology and new means of control. But those riches were captured by the wealthy few, with the rest left to either compete or comply or complain. Morris knew the complainers from his socialist meetings. He read their diatribes and debates in magazines. But in 1890, he published not another diatribe, but a diary of a dream. Of a dream of a man like himself, who wakes after one of those meetings to find himself in a future version of his land. It's just recognizable, but there are no prisons, no factories, no old-style schools. The land is healthy and the people happy and beautiful. Morris spends as much time describing how it feels and tastes to live in those times in that way then, as he does describing how they get to where they've come. In so doing, he's saying there is power in a feeling. And I wonder if we can consider the power and the feeling of a win, of registering someone to vote against the odds, of banning fracking or freeing someone from prison. How does it feel to be singing with others outside an ICE detention center? And what's the power in that feeling, in that taste of possible futures when stacked up against the noise of the naysayers, the ones who say it can't be done? I'll leave you with that question. And if you want to find my full uncut conversation with today's guests who are doing more than dreaming, you can through subscribing to our free podcast or our newsletter or my Substack. All the information's at the website. Till the next time, stay kind, stay curious. For Laura Flanders and friends, I'm Laura. Thanks for joining us.
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11: Welcome to Making Contact. I'm your guest host this week, Jessica Partnow. And this week, we are bringing you a conversation with the brilliant author and internet yeller, Ijeoma Oluo. She's going to be talking about her essay, If You Decide to Stay, You Need to Make a Choice.
12: if it's going to cost me no matter what, you know, I might as well go down swinging. And that's kind of the thing I have to remind myself. My work doesn't make me unsafe. White supremacy makes me unsafe. And just like it made Trayvon Martin unsafe, just like it killed him for simply walking down the street. And so remembering that I didn't get into this work because I was safe and I risked my safety. I got into this work because I wasn't safe. And, you know, I'm fighting for our lives. I don't know what other choice I have. I don't know how to not do this.
11: Ijeoma Oluo is a New York Times bestselling author. She wrote So You Want to Talk About Race. She also wrote Mediocre, The Dangerous Legacy of White Male America. And her most recent book is called Be a Revolution, How Everyday People Are Fighting Oppression and Changing the World, and How You Can Too. She has also written for The New York Times, The Washington Post, The Guardian, Esquire, Elle. She's been on The Daily Show, NPR, the BBC. Basically, she is one of the most important thinkers writing about race and justice today. This conversation with Ijeoma Oluo comes to us from the podcast In the Meanwhile. It is a podcast that I work on when I'm not here at Making Contact. So I'm maybe a little bit biased towards it, but I think it's a wonderful show. It is funny and it's inviting and it's informative. They get incredible guests like Ijeoma Oluo. The hosts are Marcus Harrison Green, who is a journalist, founder of the South Seattle Emerald, as well as Hinton Publishing here in Seattle, and Nora Kenworthy, who is a public health scholar and professor. She's a professor here at University of Washington, Bothell, and also wrote an incredible book about crowdfunding and healthcare. Both Marcus and Nora are published authors, and they're also just great conversation partners. They're super fun to work with as a producer, and I was really excited that they were open to sharing this conversation with you all. So with that, I will let Marcus, Nora, and Ijeoma take it from here.
13: Ijeoma, thank you again just for being here today with us to discuss your exquisite essay. I want to say you opened this essay by saying you didn't choose this work, and that it began with the murder of Trayvon Martin and the feeling that you would go crazy, quote unquote, if you didn't speak. Looking back more than a decade later, what did that moment unlock in you that hadn't existed before?
12: I think, you know, what it highlighted for me was first and foremost the limits of liberal empathy and kind of created that crisis point of, you know, people in Seattle have the right things to say often, and recognizing, oh, you literally never thought you were going to have to deal with this in your life. Like the white Seattle in particular, non-Black Seattle in particular, realizing in that moment, in such a different reaction of how real this was to me, how much genuine, justified fear and outrage and anger and hurt this brought to me for my family, for all the Black people I love. And then watching the stark difference in how it impacted other people and the refusal of people to talk about it in a real concrete way, it really helped me understand. You know, at first it really confused me. And then I talk about, like, you know, I didn't want to go crazy. I'm not lying. I remember calling people and saying, like, am I crazy? Like, I'm surrounded by people who are just going about their day. Like, this doesn't matter. Like, it's a, you know, sad television show they watched and not something real, you know. And that was, you know, when I first started writing, it was really about trying desperately to get people to understand why we needed to engage with this. And it was really local. Like, I remember writing and thinking, you know, I had people in mind, you know, I had names in mind of people in my life that I really like wanted to understand this. And that's kind of where that came from, was what if I tried this? What if I tried this? What if I tried this? And it was just kind of this desperation. You know, I remember at the time as well, you know, my brother Ahamefle was on tour and had already like been in a physical altercation on tour, had already been handcuffed on tour. And I remember feeling deeply afraid for them and just not understanding why people couldn't get that. why it mattered. There was such a dismissal of the real genuine fear and outrage that people felt for their own people. You know, it was acceptable to be sad for Trayvon. It was acceptable to be mad about what happened to this child. But it was viewed unacceptable to then say, we need to talk about how this could be me, this could be my children, this could be my siblings, you know. That was deemed unacceptable because then that brought in the reality that, you know, there were people in our community who would do that sort of harm. And so that's kind of where it all started for me.
14: Thank you. And of course, your writing has had such a tremendous impact on the conversations that so many of us have had about race and racism in the United States. My understanding is that a lot of that work has also come with very distinct threats and harassment and violence. Doing this work as a Black woman in particular exposes you to a very particular kind of hate, I think. How have you come to measure the cost of speaking out and writing and continuing to write for survival oftentimes when the personal risk is so real?
12: I think, you know, what I've had to learn over the years is that if you're a Black woman in the United States and you take up any space, there's a cost. And it doesn't matter what you're taking that space for, you know, you could absolutely be carrying water for white supremacy. And there's still going to be a real cost, not only to your like soul, but you will be made to pay for taking any space in this country. And part of how that shows in response to my work is it's almost never about my actual work. You know, when we were swatted in 2019, it was really interesting to look at the website that was, you know, basically enticing people to swat us because they were pulling quotes and putting them on this website because it didn't matter. None of the people doing this had any idea what my work was, cared what my work was. You know, I've been harassed over the most seemingly innocuous things. I've been threatened over, you know, very innocuous things in my life. And it's just about taking up space. So if that's the risk, what you take up space for, you know, I think that matters to me, at least, you know, if it's going to cost me no matter what, you know, might as well go down swinging. And that's kind of the thing I have to remind myself. And there are times where I am incredibly afraid. You know, my partner, Gabriel, reminds me regularly, it's not my work that does this. It's the response, right? My work doesn't make me unsafe. White supremacy makes me unsafe. And just like it made Trayvon Martin unsafe, just like it killed him for simply walking down the street. And so remembering that I didn't get into this work because I was safe and I risked my safety. I got into this work because I wasn't safe. And, you know, I'm fighting for our lives. I don't know whatever choice I have. I don't know how to not do this.
13: One of the things you write about or touch on in the essay is that many activists, it is something that many activists don't say publicly, but certainly feel. And that's that sometimes the deepest wounds come not from opponents, but from people inside the movement. You know, when we bring our worst selves home to each other. So why do you think movements that are fighting injustice can still produce such a painful internal conflict at times?
12: I would say that's the case more often than not for people. When I talk to people who leave, it's the number one reason why they leave the work, why they stop doing it. Because there is a special kind of pain. We know, you know, that we're not safe out in the world, but feeling also then unsafe in community who knows how to hurt you uniquely, is another layer onto it that can really become untenable. And I think there's so many reasons around why. One is, I've said before, we're traumatized people doing traumatizing work in traumatized community in a system that refuses to acknowledge our trauma. And we are collectively very under-resourced. You know, I had to search for well over a year to find a Black therapist. You know, it's... And the privilege of being able to afford that is, you know, another layer on top of that. And so, you know, we're coming into these spaces that are activating us even further. And we are under-resourced. We do not have time to build a lot of tools, or we think we don't have time to build a lot of tools around this. And then we live in a carceral society, and the ways in which a carceral society impacts the way in which we deal with conflict, we often don't investigate. It's easy to be externally focused in activism work, even in abolitionist activism work, and to ignore all of the ways in which carceral training has really been, you know, inserted into our lives. And when we think about the way in which even in our communities we define parenting, we define, you know, getting in an argument with your loved ones, so much carceral messaging goes along with that. And so it's no wonder that, you know, when we're stressed and we're running off instinct, that instinct is going to go towards more carceral thinking. And then there's other layers, right? There are mental health challenges that can make it very hard. There is a lack of analysis that often makes it into our activist groups. We have people who are very activated by something, but perhaps don't have the deep theory that can help them really apply these ideas and terms into how we operate. And then we have, of course, like COINTELPRO, we have very active efforts to exacerbate these sort of conflicts. And it makes it very tough, you know, to go through these things. We don't have strong histories, I would say, especially in places like Seattle, where there have been the purposeful discouragement of multi-generational movement work. We don't have a long history of learning the real cost of not knowing how to work through conflict, not knowing, you know, how to make agreements on how we treat each other and care about each other. And so instead, what ends up happening is generation after generation gets pushed out, and then we start from scratch over and over again. And that is really tough. It's not only does it take an immense personal toll on individual movement workers, but it is a devastating toll on the movement itself and what we're able to accomplish.
14: Yeah. One of the things that you write about in the article is you quote Saul Williams saying that not everyone wants to be alive in a time of revolution. And you write a bit about your acceptance and your journey to embracing what it means to live in one anyways. Can you talk to us a little bit about that?
12: Yeah. This is my year of consent, honestly. Self-consent, which is a thing we don't talk about a lot. I'm a caregiver. Part of it's probably by nature. A lot of it is conditioned, very gendered, eldest daughter conditioning. And for the longest time, my life was defined by what I had to do, including my work, and by who needs me. And never was the thought that I get to choose a thing that I considered. And I think for many of us doing work like that, it's not a thought we have. And this is when, you know, when I decided to stay and fight, that was a choice I had to make. And realizing I was making a choice brought consent into this. But I'm also practicing it in everything I do, whether it's saying yes to an engagement. I'm not saying yes because, oh, I think this would be good for my career and I have to. I may take that into consideration, but at the end of the day, I have to say to myself, do you consent to this? Am I honestly, with full knowledge, coming in and saying, I choose to do this? And it could be because of pressure, but it's still a choice I'm making. And the shift that makes in how you do things and how you care for yourself around these things is really, really huge. You have to choose this work. Waiting for it to choose you is probably one of the worst outcomes. Choosing it means you get to decide how you move through it. Choosing it means that you choose why you're doing it instead of having to do it. You know, choosing it is a commitment and a relationship to the work that is equitable instead of, you know, an imbalanced power dynamic. I'm in relationship with the work because I chose the work just like I choose my partner, just like, you know, all of these other things. I'm interacting with the work. I'm in conversation with the work. And I think it's so important that we recognize that when you choose how you move through the world, when you choose the work that you do, you get to negotiate with it. you get to ask more of it. You know, you get to decide how it's defined. And that's a huge difference in a world that tries to define so much about us. It tries to tell us we have to do things in this particular way. And it makes it work that you can do for the rest of your life. Because as what you need changes, you have the ability to change how you do the work.
15: 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Okay, now back to the show.
11: This week, we're sharing an excerpt of an interview with Ijeoma Oluo from In the Meanwhile.
13: You talk about choosing that work and choosing it again and again. When you talk about revolution, you know, in the essay, yes, but also in your work, you talk about it, at least how I pick it up, is that it's a way of living, you know, and not just in moments of crisis, but in the ordinary rhythms of life. And so I want to ask you, what does that look like just as sort of a culture of revolution in your everyday life? You know, whether you're at the dinner table, whether, you know, you're conversing with somebody, you're spending money. What does that look like practically to you?
12: You know, I believe in so many different types of revolution. I believe in the big revolution too, right? I believe in like the everything toppling to the ground. I'm just honestly, I think the work I'm doing is I'm trying to come through revolution the easier way, you know, where you're doing the day-to-day work instead of coming to this point of crisis that can cost a lot. But I believe in both. I'll be there for both. I would rather though, you know, I would rather be here now, because even if it does come to the big revolution, the work we do now every day will serve that, and it will serve to protect the people. And so recognizing that when we're talking about liberation, I think a lot of people don't spend enough time with what's on the other side because we're afraid, because we don't know, because it feels so deeply unknown what would be on the other side of revolution that we refuse to actually project ourselves into there. But the way in which you get a better idea of what's on the other side of revolution is by building it now. And we can't build that on a national level right now. We build it in our families, in our work relationships, in our communities, in our movement spaces. And that means that every choice we make and how we relate to each other and care for each other and ourselves is either in service of revolution or works against it. There is no neutrality, right? Neutrality works against it. And that's a beautiful thing. Like, it can seem tough, but honestly, to me, it's amazing to know that every day I have countless opportunities to be in service of revolution. And that everything I do in service of revolution helps protect my people and helps us get a better idea of what the other side looks like, you know? So for me, where I have the most power, where I can get closer to it, is often in my relationships. It's not just in my writing and in my work, but it is how I parent, you know? It is how I deal with conflict with my partner. It's how I, as a business owner, deal with the people I work with. You know, it's how I treat people when they're upset with me or seeking to harm me. All of these things are in service of revolution if you want it to be. And that just means really envisioning what you want this to be on the other side and building that now. And so for me as an abolitionist, that is a very clear like set of principles that helps me kind of experiment within my relationships to see what works and what doesn't.
14: Mm. Yeah, I often say that our abolition principles are most tested in the family and parenting realm. I remember when my daughter was 3 and learned to tell me it was her body, her choice at nap time every day. I wish I'd had you around to give me advice then. I want to lean a little bit more into this place of faith and talk about the end of the essay where you really write about the particular joy that can arise in choosing to stay and choosing to continue investing in these relationships, even in painful times. We really like joy on this podcast, even though it's hard to come by these days. And so can you articulate a little bit for us what kinds of joy you found in this work and in kind of choosing to double down on it that people outside of movements might not necessarily understand?
12: Yeah. You know, when I decided to stay, I had to decide how to design my presence in movement spaces so that I could. And I didn't decide to be a martyr. You know, I didn't decide I'm going to suffer through it. That's not the choice I made. I had to figure out how to be able to stay. Part of the fight is figuring out how to make it work for you. And so for me, a lot of that was deciding to be my whole self. Knowing that I could be as careful as I could think of and still be hurt, it was kind of freeing in a way. Because then it, you know, the alternative is you could also just be yourself. And, you know, at least you didn't hurt yourself in the process. And that meant for me really insisting on getting to know some of the people I was in movement spaces with better and letting them know me better. One, it actually is a safety issue, right? Getting to really know people instead of just taking them at their word, getting to learn through experiences with them, through understanding more of their lives. And I'm not saying you have to do that with everyone in a space. That would be overwhelming. You can build coalition actually without, you know, friendly relationship. Absolutely. But the people you're doing the day-to-day work with, knowing them, whether you decide to become friends or not, like is actually really important. And letting them know you is really important. This, we're fighting for our communities, and you do have to be in community. And so in doing that, it meant that for me, it was no longer acceptable to only see people at protests. It was no longer acceptable to only see people at actions or in strategy meetings. You know, if we're going to fight for our lives, we're also going to be able to celebrate our lives. And so I started showing up at people's open mics, you know, I search, you know, and like, you know, birthdays and all these other things that normally I would have said, you know, I don't have time for or energy for. Instead, I started viewing it as a huge part of the work. And what came through that is a built-in reminder of what we're fighting for, not just what we're fighting against. That's a really dark, bleak place to live in. What you're fighting for is the hope and the light and the joy and the love. And so building that, nurturing that, maintaining that has become a huge part of my work. And so I'm lucky, not lucky, blessed. I'm really blessed in that I have these relationships that do feel deeply safe, not because they will never have conflict, but because I can be really open in what I need. And I think the people that I'm in relationship with in this work feel the same about me, and that we have made some agreements, you know, in how we're going to work through things and talk through things. And we have a shared vision of the future we're fighting for. We have a shared joy that we're fighting to protect. And in that, it also means that as someone who is very neurodivergent and someone who does need a lot of alone time and downtime from social things, I'm also able to protect that in the work. So I'm able to say things like, I can't do all of these things and I will be gone for a while. Or, you know, they know now to say, oh, you showed up tonight. I know not to expect you tomorrow. You know, I know that you're going to need that break, and it isn't a thing and it isn't a big deal. And knowing, you know, that that you're cared for in that way and seen in that way, and that people understand that you taking that day where you don't show up is part of what allows you to show up fully the next time you're there is a huge, huge part of like feeling seen and cared for. And I'm not overextending myself. And community, the community I've built because they understand me and I've let them know me, they are invested in that as well. And it also, you know, creates space for other people to bring their needs in. And so, you know, I have community and friendship. You know, I became a grandmother last year, And my oldest had a baby. And I would say at least 3/4 of the people that showed up for the baby shower were movement people, you know, and watching all these people come with gifts, you know, and my son was like, who are these people? Because, you know, he's an adult. He doesn't live with me. He's just like, but he was so, they're so glad. They were like, oh my gosh, you know, we got all these lovely gifts, like surrounded in love, all these people, you know, calling themselves auntie and uncle, you know, to this baby, you know, because that is part of the work and part of the community we've built. And I just felt so, you know, it was so lovely to see my children surrounded in this love. Because these people love me and I love them, and see my grandchild surrounded in this love, you know, and it's just kind of, you know, like my brother has a show. There's going to be a whole, you know, row of kafiyas out there in the audience of people that, you know, I've been doing movement work with that, you know, want to support family. I love going to things, you know, and watching what other people are doing. And I love, you know, going on walks with some of the people that, you know, I've been planning actions with and, you know, marching with. And, you know, it's nice to sometimes just go on a casual walk where someone isn't on a blowhorn, you know, yelling slogans at you. And it feels really lovely, like, to have that kind of community and to not feel like you're going to suddenly be shocked. You know, it's a community built deeply on shared morals and ethics and a vision for the future. And that does make it safer. And because we are close, because we actually care about each other, no one is sacrificed to the work. You know, we don't make a decision that anyone's disposable. We don't make a decision that it's okay for any of us to burn out. We all check on each other and care for each other. And it just feels nice to have that kind of feeling of family. It's the first time I've honestly experienced it in my life.
13: Yeah, well, we just want to say thank you for being so generous with your time today. Also, I know, like me, you are an atheist, but I kept saying amen. I don't know how many times in this conversation. The Substack is behind the book. Mm-hmm. Ijoma, thank you so much for joining us today.
12: Thank you for having me. It was lovely to talk with you.
14: It was such a treasure. Thank you.
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0: Welcome to Arts Express. 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
1: Good evening. My name is Garland Nixon.
2: All right. We're going to talk about what's happening in the world today as best we can. We got aliens, alien stuff being released, which, you know, and what's the other, the Hunter virus pandemic, all these things. Let's just say I'm a little suspicious that when, you know, they start this stinking war and we're going to like run out of gas and oil and our lives are going to be a living hell, all of a sudden it's aliens and Hunter virus pandemic showing up. So we will see. You know what I mean? We shall see. Now, what's happening now? You know, I always like to say some controversial things, but I don't mean them to be controversial. It's just what I think. It's how I feel, right? So what's happening? If you've been listening to my show for years, you've heard me gripe the same gripe over and over again, and it has to be with U.S. foreign policy, right? You know, that's the burr in my saddle. Right. Two burrs in my saddle. One of them is U.S. foreign policy going around the world, overthrowing governments, assassinating leaders, stealing everything that ain't nailed down and then going back and stealing the nails. And then the American people think they live in a luxury liner when in fact they live on a pirate ship. Right. And that's been my thing. And Americans just don't get it. I mean, I guess in a way I can understand it, because who would want to believe you come home every day and there's dad? And dad, take me for a pony ride. He puts you on his shoulder and he runs you around the house. Dad, let's go get some ice cream. He takes you to get some ice cream. Dad, do this. Dad, do that. Dad's outside cutting the grass. Dad's doing one things, the wonderful things. You know, but do you really want to believe that dad's a mafia figure? And the way he makes a living is rubbing people out and doing all kinds of mafia crime? You don't want to believe that because he's dad. He's such a nice guy. I love my dad. I don't want to believe that he's a mafia figure. Meanwhile, mom knows he's a mafia figure. But mom's, you know, driving a brand new Cadillac every year. Mom's wearing nice clothes, living in a big house. Her kids are going to private school. The kids don't know dad's a mafia figure. And mom doesn't want to admit it because she's living well. But dad's a mafia figure. That's the American people. The American people do not want to admit the truth about their government. Now, if I bring instance after instance, if I bring out Indonesia, why, we killed millions, overthrew the government. What about the actual, the first 9/11, overthrew the government, installed Pinochet, a dictator. If I go country after country where the United States overthrew the elected government and installed a dictator, including Iran, and stole all the goods there, Americans can intellectually get that. Oh yeah, well, boy, we overthrew the government of Iran in 1953. Yes, there's a book about it. It's called All the Shah's Men. Oh, okay. Read a book called Washington Bullets. I got it right here. Hold on, let's see. Washington Bullets, it's back here somewhere. I don't know where it is. It is by, is this it? No. I'll reach for it later. But it's by B.J. Prashad, and he talks about the United States overthrowing, assassinating, all kinds of terrible things like that, right? So Americans, if I say, hey, what about weapons of mass destruction? Intellectually, Americans get it. Okay, they did that, like that was one time, right? If I say, you know, if I name, I don't know, Patrice Lumumba, Kwame Nkrumah, Thomas Sankara, if I start naming the African leaders that the United States either overthrew and killed or had a hand in overthrowing and assassinating and installing dictators, if I name those, Americans can intellectually get that back in the 60s or wherever. Intellectually, if I bring up instant after instant where we overthrew the government, where we kidnapped the president of Venezuela, a guy named Hugo Chavez, kidnapped them, where we kidnapped the president of Haiti, where the United States Marines landed on Haiti, landed on the shores of Haiti, marched up to the gold reserves of Haiti, took the gold reserves out of Haiti and brought them back to New York and put them in a bank vault. Americans can say, oh, well, that's kind of straight up thievery and piracy. Americans can get those things individually in the past. What Americans can't get is that they're still doing it. That's what I don't understand. I don't understand how you can say, oh, dad was a mafia figure. Tell me about what dad did. Well, he used to rub people out and rob and steal and all kinds of criminal dealings. Yeah, but that was in the past. Dad's still a mafia figure. No, not today. Dad runs a legitimate business. He's not out there hurting anybody. Why he ever doesn't everybody keep a shovel and duct tape and plastic in their trunk? Dad's a nice guy. See, Americans are like the child and wife of a mafia figure. They don't want to believe that dad is a killer. They don't want to believe that dad is doing treacherous things. I don't know why. Maybe, I don't know, maybe it's vicarious. Maybe Americans will be like, if I admit that America's up to no good, then I got to kind of admit that I'm living off of stolen loot. You know what I mean? I don't want to do that. So I'll just say, that's the way America used to be. That's the old America, not the new America. Let me ask you this. Did the new America kidnap the president of Venezuela? Oh, no. Now there's an excuse. It's only Trump. Let me ask you this. Under Joe Biden, isn't it true that someone, a group of men, many of whom were trained, now this is documented, a group of men, many of whom, or dare I say most of whom, this group of assassins were trained by the DEA, and anybody wants to challenge me on this, we can look it up, went into Haiti, and there was a president, a prime minister named Jovenel Moïse, and these dictators walked into Haiti under the Biden administration and machine-gunned him and his wife. And immediately, the United States said, you know, we're going to have to look into this, and they grabbed some of the guys, and they brought them back here and said, number one, we're going to handle these guys. Oh, and number two, we have to petition the court to hide the connections between these assassins and the United States intelligence agencies. So if it's Trump, why did Biden literally put a hit on Jovenel Moïse? It doesn't matter if it's Trump. It doesn't matter if it's Biden. Obama, well, he's the one that overthrew the richest nation in Africa, which is Libya. You can go from country to country. It doesn't matter. I mean, excuse me, president to president. It doesn't matter. The country is it's a hitman. It's a serial killer. Am I mistaken? Or wasn't there the genocide, the Gaza genocide under Biden and then under Trump? The Democrats literally lost the election because they were committing a genocide. And afterwards, there was a, look this up. Afterwards, they did a post-mortem, shall we say. They did a document to say, why did we lose the election? And insiders say, the document said, because you were committing a genocide. And the Democrat says, we ain't gonna let this document out. Why? Because they don't wanna stop committing genocides. Because that's kind of the modus operandi of an empire, genocides. We didn't just start committing genocides. Perhaps you should call the Native Americans. Perhaps you should call Black folks. Perhaps you should call a lot of people who can attest to a long and nonstop history of committing genocides. But Americans, it's always the last war that was the bad one. We were the bad guys in the past, or it's the current president. When Biden's in, Republicans tell you how bad Biden is. And oh my God, look what Biden's doing. It's unthinkable. And then when Trump comes in, the Democrats tell you how bad Trump is. And he's bad. He is bad. But the word president, what is the root word? Preside. It doesn't mean the president rules. It doesn't mean the president is in charge. He presides over a system. Presides over it. The system was there. You know what's interesting? In 2001, something like that. Oh, well, by the way, here's one of the definitions of the word preside. To be the featured instrumental performer. The featured instrumental performer. General Wesley Clark, anybody can look this up, the video's on YouTube. He went to the Pentagon after 9/11, and he said he was given a document. And the document said, we're going to attack, I forgot how many, of seven countries or whatever. And it was Iran, it was Iraq, it was Syria, it was Sudan, I forgot all of the countries, but we've attacked them all. And lastly was Iran. So, if you think this is about Trump, in 2001, the United States government had a document in the Pentagon that said, we're attacking Iran. Plan was there. It didn't matter if it was Trump. It was going to happen. How about this? Look up a document called The Path to Persia. I believe that might have been written in the 90s. The Path to Persia. And it was about how you can eventually take out Iran. There's been documents that have written 1998. Zbigniew Brzezinski wrote The Grand Chessboard, in which he talked about using Ukraine to take out Russia. Now, if you're a Democrat, you can't possibly believe that. You have to believe that Putin is a, what is it, a dictator, and we're going there to save democracy. It's all a bunch of foolishness. We don't save democracy. We overthrow democratic governments who will not bend to our will. The United States history says we don't like independence. We don't like governments that won't do what we said, and the plan is to kill them and take their government. Let us take Iran, for instance. Didn't Hillary Clinton say that she would obliterate Iran? Didn't Kamala Harris go after Trump and say, Iran, all options are on the table, and that Donald Trump doesn't support Israel enough? If you choose between, so-called choose between two presidential candidates, you're just going to have them fight it out over who supports Israel the most and who wants to start the next war first. We're supposed to hate one or the other and think somehow we'll get something different. Sure, fine. Will you get a little bit different? Yes. Well, the main thing you're going to get is this. Donald, you'll get a Obama. Good looking guy, smart guy, sharp as nails. Every Tuesday, you know, look it up. Every Tuesday, Obama had a meeting of a kill list. And they would decide who they were going to murder with drones. 90% of the people were civilians, unrelated. Look it up, unrelated to anything. So they're like, "We're going to get a, we're going to kill somebody, and here's a good person, right? And they're going to be in a car. Yeah, well, they probably have all their kids and wives with them. Who cares? That was Obama. That was the nice guy. The difference is Trump is a knuckle dragging ape. So Trump will just go, "Oh, we're going to kill everybody." The difference is Trump is a knuckle dragger. In a way, one could argue, I would prefer the knuckle dragon ape, because if he's going to do the same thing, at least I can then point out to people, guys, you might want to take a look at your government and the evil things that they're doing. When Obama's there, nobody will believe you. They're going to say, look at him. He's got a beautiful wife and two kids, and he came from Harvard, and he's so smart. And he is. And he's a great speaker. Yeah. And every Tuesday, they have a drone kill meeting, and they slaughter people. And he overthrew government after government after government. That's what you have to do in brainwashed America.
3: Hello, God? Yeah, hi, it's me, the Donald. You know me. Of course you know me. Everybody knows me. Big fan of yours, by the way, Hugh. Maybe the biggest. People are saying I've been handpicked by you to be president. Listen, we have to talk. Very important. I'm thinking that guy you have is Pope. He sucks. Very liberal and weak. Worst of all, he doesn't support Trump. Pretty crazy, right? Anywho, I need you to replace him. Get him out of there. Find someone so loyal to me that they can make even the Epstein file seem like it was written by God. I mean, you. But who would be so loyal to me that they deserve to be Pope? And I'm thinking, why not me? Honestly, why not? I've got the ratings. I've got the crowds. I've got the look, very papal look, strong robes. I'd look fantastic in white, better than anybody. They'd be the best robes, custom. So I'm calling to let you know I'll take it. I'll be Pope, and I'll keep President, too. We're going to do both. Nobody's ever done it. They said it couldn't be done. I said, watch me. Separation of church and state? Outdated. Very outdated concept. We're going to unify it beautifully. One brand, very strong brand. The church already has that giant letter T hanging around everywhere for their branding. We just take that depressing guy off it. Very sad he's been hanging there so long. Must have been a bad guy. And boom, Trump Catholicism. Now, let me tell you what I'd do. First of all, Vatican, great location, but we can improve it. Needs more gold. Get that gold out of the basement and put it on display everywhere. Maybe a ballroom. You know, I do the best ballrooms. Cardinals will love it. They'll say, wow, this is a tremendous church. Mass? Too long. Got to tighten it up. I think it should be tweeted with the occasional rally. And we add a little energy. Some music? Maybe a light show? Nothing crazy? Very tasteful? People will actually want to go. Churches will be packed. Standing room only. Never seen anything like it. Confession? I rebrand it. Winning reports. People come in, they say what they did, and I say, okay, but how are we going to spin this? Much better. Much more positive. Nobody wants to feel bad anymore. We keep it upbeat. And the prayers? They should be more about what people want instead of that crappy telling sin stuff. Make it more like a daily Christmas list. Give me this, give me that. People will love it. You'll love it. Now as President Pope, which sounds amazing, by the way, incredible title, we're going to solve everything. War's gone. I'll call both sides. I'll say, look, I'm the Pope now, also the President, double authority. You have to listen. And they will. They'll say, wow, he's got both. That's a lot. We'll have holy deals, the holiest deals you've ever seen. Blessed negotiations. Nobody negotiates better than me, except maybe you, but I'm better. And the economy? Fantastic. Donations through the roof. We call them tithes, but we make them optional, mandatory. People love that. Very flexible, very profitable. Also, miracles. We're going to streamline miracles. Too slow right now. Years, decades, nobody has that kind of time. I'll approve them quickly. Boom. That's a miracle. Next. Very efficient system. You'll be impressed. And I'll tweet every day. Papal statements. Very strong. Just spoke with heaven. God went on vacation. Left me in control. Everything's going to be amazing. People need that confidence. So let's make it official. You say the word, I'll announce it. Donald Judas Trump, President of the United States and Pope. Has a nice ring, right? Very historic. Probably the most historic ever. Hello? Are you there? Are you even listening? Well, it's a big decision. I get it. Take your time, but not too much time. We move fast. That's how we win. All right. I'll assume it's a yes. It usually is. Talk soon. Great speaking with you. Really great. Oh, and I'll be moving the Vatican to Mar-a-Lago. Just makes sense. Do it, or else I'll kick your butt.
0: And thank you, Get High, for that. And coming up next on Arts Express.
4: This is the first time you've ever willingly returned to a school. How does it feel?
5: Like returning to the scene of the crime. I already know where the bodies are buried.
6: Wednesday Adams, it is an honor to meet the savior of Nevermore.
7: Can I get your autograph?
5: I only signed my name in blood.
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5: I never said it was my own blood.
8: We need to set bear traps out here.
5: And where fun goes to die.
4: I know what those tears mean. What did you see?
8: I die because of you!
4: I will not let history repeat itself.
5: Secrets are the bedrock of the Addams family. 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Or die trying.
4: Women like us, we forge our own path. Dig our own grave.
7: What the hell happened? Wednesday happened.
5: Wednesday Adams is here. It's Adams with two D's. Like padded room.
0: And those were scenes from Wednesday, the Tim Burton gothic drama series burrowing into the chilling escapades

0: then Georgie Farmer.
1: You can see the headlines now. Incel blackmails billionaire's daughter.
2: Who's dumb enough to flex about having Bitcoin?
3: What are you going to do, steal them?
2: You want to go to Stanford, right?
4: Yeah.
2: So why leave it to chance?
4: I get the fees in and out.
5: Let's do this!
6: Where would we even start?
4: Dollhurt's daughter.
2: She posts everything. So a little fishing will do the trick.
7: Woo-hoo! Oh, come on! Do it!
6: I love money.
8: You have no idea who you were stealing from.
2: Wipe everything now!
5: Do you know what they do to people like me in jail?
2: No, do not let them in!
1: Now I'm offering you a lifeline.
4: You know I'd never rat on you.
2: You can spend millions on security, but at the end of the day, people are stupid.
4: Dude, I joined the server to play Minecraft.
2: Don't freak out, man.
9: Hello.
10: How you doing?
9: Hello, Georgie Farmer, and welcome to our show.
10: Hi.
9: Okay. Now, how would you say Lifehack is a different film for youth into the internet as a significant part of their lives as opposed to everyone else in the audience?
10: Yeah, I mean, I think this film is very, very current of the times that we're sort of living in. It's a real sort of reflection on how, you know, kids are growing up these days and how they're interacting with their friends and how they're building friendships. I think it's also quite clear that, you know, the sort of internet in this movie is sort of a character in itself. It's sort of like this no man's land area. And I think it shows that, you know, there are consequences to our actions online, and especially for what these kids end up doing, there's consequences for that.
9: Mm. And was there anything in your own life that drew you to go for this film?
10: Well, when I read the script, I thought that it was like I'd never like seen or heard of anything like this. And especially like I wasn't really too aware of the screen life genre. I had seen Unfriended. But after reading this script, it was like, well, there's no other way to tell this story. You know, like the fact that we see it like in real time. And we, you know, we see what these kids are doing, like as they're doing it. It's a real like adrenaline rush, and you know, it's nonstop from start to finish. So I just had never read anything like it at all.
9: Mm. And how do you feel this film is a reflection of these young lives today? Pessimistic, angry, rebellious, and in the midst of ongoing economic crisis and endless wars, compared to generations preceding them.
10: It's a heavy question. I think that, you know, as I said before, this movie is incredibly current. I think that, you know, this generation, my generation, we've grown up with this sort of new massive technology, which is the internet, which is so unknown in so many ways. And I think it, you know, sometimes I think maybe from, you know, I think the perspective is shifting now, but I think for a while it was sort of underplayed of just how much of an influence this thing of the internet can have on our lives. I think it's a testament like to that. It's a testament to growing up sort of in this age. I think it's just a very scary time to be alive right now. The internet is a very scary place, and I think,
9: yeah. There is also the contradictory reality of these hermetic lives lived out online, yet long-distance friendships stretched across continents. What are your thoughts about that?
10: Well, that was something that was actually really, for me, when I read it, and I think it's so true. I mean, like, there are so many friendships, and I think, you know,

0: we can sort of take for, I mean, I was never a gamer growing up. I was never sort of on like Discord communities and stuff. But, you know, I think doing this movie and sort of, you know, hearing about, you know, just the sense of community that, you know, these things can create, is a beautiful thing, you know, like the connection that people can have, you know, like how they can build friendships, you know, through screens and through playing games together is amazing in a sense. But I also do think that, you know, it's also important to sort of come offline and focus on like, you know, real life as well in that.
1: And are you working on anything next or coming out in anything else now?
0: Well, I'm filming a show called Wednesday at the moment. And yeah, it's going good. And yeah, it's exciting.
1: And anything that you can reveal or not about Wednesday, what will be coming up?
0: Oh, I think this is the perfect time to wrap it up. But yeah, it'll be very exciting. I love this show. I love the people I get to work with. And yeah, season 3 is pretty cool.
1: Okay. And I have one final question. Since this is for radio and the listeners can't see you, when Georgie Bomber looks in the mirror, as opposed to looking into a computer screen, what does he see?
0: I guess just trying to figure it out. You know, I've been trying to figure it out for 25 years almost. So I'll tell you when I get the answer.
1: Okay. And any last word about life hack to share?
0: I think that, yeah, the thing I want to stress about this movie is that it's, I don't think it's like anything else that's ever come out before. It's really one of a kind, and it's got a great, I got to work on it with a great cast, and Ronan's amazing, and yeah, it's great.
1: Okay, well, thank you so much, Georgie Farmer, for joining us on the show.
0: Thank you. Thanks for having me. Thank you.
1: Okay, bye.
2: Bye.

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1: Hi, this is Jack Shalom, and today I'm thinking about a loss and this song by the great Phil Oakes. Have a listen.

Hi again. You may have recognized that song by Phil Oakes called I'll Be There. Its lyrics are based on the Grapes of Wrath when the young Tom Joad tells his Depression-era farming mother that ultimately they can only be saved by a socialist revolution, and Tom promises that he'll go out in the world to spread the word far and wide. And I'm thinking about that song today because this past week we lost someone who exemplified that song, Mitchell Cohen. A passionate radical Marxist activist, thinker, writer, environmentalist, organizer, poet, and Phil Oakes fan, who was seemingly everywhere, connected to everyone on the left, including on WBAI in Pacifica. It seemed like there was hardly a protest, demonstration, civil disobedience, or conference that he wasn't a part of in one way or another. I'll be there indeed. And it makes sense that Mitchell would love Phil's songs because they were both at heart romantics with a capital R. They believed human nature was basically good, that words and music matter, that injustice of any kind was something to be fervently fought against, that passion and Marxism could save the world, and that showing up mattered. Mitchell, of course, was intimately involved with WBAI in Pacifica. And he was our Arts Express colleague and friend, the person who brought me first to Prairie Miller and Arts Express. And he was also a former WBAI local station board chair. Prairie, upon hearing about Mitchell's death, said that it reminded her of what Amy Goodman had said about the death of former BAI program manager Samori Marksman. It felt like 1,000 libraries had just burned down. Speaking of libraries, Mitchell's book, The Fight Against Monsanto's Roundup, was so much Mitchell in that it was more than just about Monsanto's evil pesticide glyphosate, but a primer in how to practically fight a monster like Monsanto, not just in the courts and the press, but in the streets and neighborhoods of the people affected. And this is a hallmark of so much of Mitchell's work. A blend of hard theory along with creative strategy and tactics to bring about actual change. His fight against Monsanto is informed by his on-the-ground work in New York City with the No Spray Coalition, which he co-founded in 1999 to stop the illegal spraying of pesticides in New York City parks and streets. They won court cases, they got laws passed, and they showed the city how they could control problems by non-toxic means. A fight that has had to continue through each subsequent New York City administration, with Mitchell speaking up. Oh, Mitchell, let's listen to some more Phil Oakes.

I've known Mitchell for over 40 years, but the thing that makes it sometimes hard to talk about him was that he was involved with so many organizations and people that it's maybe difficult to get a complete picture of Mitchell from any one person. So it was actually kind of enlightening to hear others talk about Mitchell during his funeral at the graveside this past Friday. And everyone there had great stories. For example, one longtime friend talked about some of his experiences doing direct actions with Mitchell throughout the years, blockading the Wall Street Stock Exchange while facing the hooves of giant New York City police horses, constructing plywood shanty houses with the carpenters of the Nicaragua Solidarity Network at the corporate headquarters of Mobil Oil and Citibank, organizing students to talk at the UN about South African and American apartheid. And I had to laugh about all the stories because just as he had 20 stories about Mitchell, I had my 20 stories about Mitchell too. How he chained the doors of the South African Airways terminal at JFK Airport, shutting down the flights. How he dressed up as South African cops and thanked people on a movie line in New York City for coming to see a film that was being shown in violation of a boycott of apartheid South Africa's films. And then we started a loud political discussion inside the movie theater in the dark in the middle of that movie. And then being thrown into jail with Mitchell as he masterfully explained to the sex workers and drug addicts in the holding cell as to exactly why we were there. And everybody else at the funeral had their own 20 great Mitchell stories. How, in the midst of a BAI financial crisis, Mitchell made a cold call to a very famous person, held his breath, and amazingly got a $10,000 check from her in the mail for WBAI. I won't say who that famous person was, but if you're thinking of the spouse of a New York City-based Beatle, you'd be right. The last person to speak, though, touched me the most. That speaker told of how, when his own mother was dying, he called his friend Mitchell, who at the time was 300 miles away at a demonstration in New Hampshire at the Seabrook Nuclear Power Plant. Nevertheless, Mitchell that evening hitchhiked 300 miles to make it to his friend's mother's funeral. That was so Mitchell. Let's listen to some more film.

tried to paint a bit of a picture of Mitchell Cohen as best I could, but really his own words and work are what are needed to fill out this picture. Mitchell was also a fantastic radio interviewer who did over 100 episodes of an internet radio show called Steal This Radio. He had on that show some great conversations with revolutionaries here and around the world. So next week we'll play some excerpts from those interviews and more. You won't want to miss it. So let's close, of course, with Phil Oakes again. This is Jack Shalom for Arts Express, host

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2: 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Today's episode, Your TV is Handcuffing Your Rights. Increasing state violence and violation of the right to protest in Minneapolis, Los Angeles, and other places. We are now presented with two TV series that are perky and gleeful about those violations, the American series High Potential and the Australian series Blue Murder Motel, feature ordinary citizens, in the first a housewife, office cleaner, and in the second two owners of a motel, trampling the rights of the accused, all in a cutesy light atmosphere where the hilarity never stops, that is, unless you're the victim of the characters in either of these series. High Potential, which is a hit on ABC and was renewed for a second season, follows the fun escapades of Morgan, an overnight janitor at the LAPD with an IQ of 160, and by day, a mother with three kids. The series, a combination of more standard ABC Disney family melodrama and CBS police procedural, begins with a series of role reversals. Instead of being an immigrant stuck in a low-paying job, Morgan is a Caucasian, consigned to being a cleaner, but who between dusting puts the police on the right track towards solving a murder. The upper echelons of the LAPD, the detectives in this woke fantasy, are African-American and Latino, and their sensitivity contrasts to two white goon cops on the street who accost Morgan. She bullies her way onto the staff, and in solving crimes is distinguished by her utter disregard for 75 years of court protections of police suspects. She paws through a female biologist's office in an illegal search as the official police detective is talking to the woman. She then more brazenly steals a letter from the same office by posing as a cleaner and breaking and entering a safe because she figures out the combination. Finally, in an interrogation, she wants to play the bad cop, coming down more violently on the citizen being grilled. This is Desperate Housewives meets CSI, even employing the CSI flashbacks of suspects, as Morgan tells their story, but not as murderers, but as a suspect couple enjoying a fun Waterworld ride. Morgan describes her flaunting of citizens' rights as her rebelliousness, and in the end, we all have a laugh at her walking all over the Constitution. What could be funnier? And she does it for a good cause, to save a woman the suspects have kidnapped. It's Me Too, enlisted under the authoritarian sign of Joe Friday's dragnet. Blue Murder Motel, an Australian series, is about a couple of former police detectives from the New South Wales force in Australia who retire and buy a rundown motel in New Zealand. The gimmick, alluded to in the title, is that every week there is a murder at their motel, which the couple solve. The way Peter and Vanessa Coleman solve their crimes is, as in High Potential, by using their status as civilians to spy on and trample over the rights of their guests at the motel. In this combination of romantic comedy and detective series, Vanessa especially is the more aggressive, grabbing hold of one guest's arms and twisting it to stop a verbal confrontation that even Peter thinks is too much on her part. She later breaks into the room of a suspect couple and steals the woman's lipstick to be used later as evidence against her. Peter, standing guard, calls to warn her the other couple is outside, putting us in the position of sympathizing with her breaking and entering, hoping she gets away with it. Later, Peter, in unclogging the suspect couple's drain, finds the missing piece of evidence that seals their guilt. He suggests they simply install cameras in the rooms to spy on all their guests, which Vanessa resists because it will kill the fun vibe. The pilot ends with the two dancing under a disco ball, highlighting their romance, which is enhanced by their combined flaunting the law. In our modern police state, this is called a romantic interlude. It's not often that a TV series spills directly into the headlines, but the New South Wales police force, from where Peter and Vanessa retired, is in the news for the brutality in which they assaulted demonstrators during a rally to protest the royal treatment of the Australian government for the president of Israel, Isaac Herzog, who they accuse of perpetrating genocide. Even the Australian mainstream media described the protesters as being punched, pushed, and arrested, and questioning whether this was excessive use of force. Though it's interesting to note that ABC, the Australian broadcasting company, there on the ground, ran with the story questioning the police, while the BBC, the British broadcasting company, in their story defended the police, drawing attention instead to what they termed protest violence. We also have the LAPD, Morgan's force, accused of violent treatment of ICE protesters with a woman shot in the face by police. These two series then make light of ongoing violence as protesters ramp up dissent against governments, which are becoming increasingly hostile and belligerent. They do it in a way that makes police flaunting of rights fun. After all, to demand the police honor the rights of protesters is for the police killing their vibe. Though the problem, of course, is what constitutes their vibe. This is Bro on the Global Television Beat, Breaking Glass, and reminding you that this is a preview of our podcast, episode 2 of Lies, More Lies, and Damned Media Lies.
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0: 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Today, we talk about the food industry and ultra-processed foods, foods that are famously irresistible and detrimental to our health. Now, some weight loss drugs are changing what people choose to eat and buy. This shift is not lost on the food industry, which is changing their ways too. How? Let's dig in. Convenience foods have a long history, from canning our own garden bounty to packaged single-serving TV dinners. We all want good food, but we are also sometimes pressed for time. Convenience foods are attractive and tasty. The food industry has worked hard to make them that way. The processing, labeling, and promotion are designed to draw us away from the garden and into the grocery aisles. You may have heard of the four categories nutritionists use to describe food, from the minimally processed to the ultra-processed. Group 1, minimally processed. These include fruits, nuts, grains, and vegetables that may be washed or pasteurized for safety, but otherwise are little changed. Group 2 are the foods we create to prepare other foods with simple processing, like pressing olives for oil, or tapping a tree to make maple syrup, or mining and collecting salt. Group 3 combines the first two groups by cooking, baking, or fermenting, resulting in recognizable foods like bread or cheese. These three groups make up a healthy diet. And then we come to group 4, the ultra-processed food group. These are packaged foods, convenient and designed to be very tasty. They prey on our attraction to salt, sweet, savory, and the creaminess of fats. They are loaded with chemical additives to enhance these features. They are packaged cleverly to promote their goodness on their labels. They are also often devoid of fiber, the element that makes food filling and satisfying. Fiber slows digestion to get the food to our colon, which absorbs nutrients and moisture and moves any undigested food forward, keeping our gut healthy and resulting in regular, easy-to-pass poops. That's what our gut is designed to do. And to do its work, it uses energy to digest and eliminate. Highly processed foods are not filling and require little energy to digest. Often all their calories and additives are absorbed before any food residue gets to our colons. That is, ultra-processed products are essentially pre-digested food designed to make us eat and buy more. They are calorie-dense and nutrient-poor and lead to heart disease, diabetes, and obesity. Enter the new diabetes and weight loss drugs known as GLP-1 drugs. These medicines affect certain receptors that in turn reduce appetite, control blood sugar, and make us feel more satisfied with less food. For some people, the drugs' actions change taste perceptions, making processed foods less tasty. This has not gone unnoticed. The food industry has seen a drop in sales of snack brands and found many customers are spending less overall on food. So they're working on changing that and recapturing sales. Since customers are looking for higher protein and lower calorie, smaller portions, the industry has pivoted to promote this on their packaging, sometimes without actually changing the product inside. The label may promote a product as GLP-1 friendly. They research ways to capture the taste of fresh fruits and vegetables into the taste of the snacks they produce, finding other ways to hit the so-called bliss point that triggers craving and overeating. 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

0: 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Yes, that is me singing the theme song written by me and executive produced by Alberto Morello and the Quakes. But we're going to introduce our special guest live in the studio with us. We got a really great intro for him, too, for this episode. Professional comedian, actor, and writer, Isaac Allen. Let's go.
1: Hello.
0: Let's go. Isaac. Isaac Allen graduated with a degree in neuroscience, a triple minor in biology, psychology, and German. What? Then said, Mom, Dad, I want to make it in California. He then packed up all his savings, a suitcase full of clothes, trash can full of DVDs. That's millennial talk right there. Mm-hmm. And left to chase his dreams while his tiger mom hoped for the best. On stage, he tackles his mixed ethnic background within a Midwest upbringing, his divorce, you don't lived a lot of life to be so young, unusual observations about life and the state of the world and everything in between. Isaac has shared the stage with, you know, comedy greats such as Bill Burr, Joe Rogan, Tom Papa, Joey Diaz, Taylor Williamson, who, that's my girl, and toured with Drew Lynch, along with being a paid regular at the Comedy and Magic Club and a regular at the Hollywood Improv and Hollywood Comedy Store. He can be seen on season two of the HBO series, that's right, HBO series Westworld, as well as a few commercials like, you know, T-Mobile, State Farm, and others. He has also been touring clubs and cruises since the release of his highly anticipated 2023 debut comedy special from Dry Bar Comedy, Culturally Unavailable. Y'all, his clips have amassed over 4 million views across social media. And he also released his self-produced Our Identity Crisis on YouTube, which I will be doing a special review on soon in an upcoming episode, because the more Isaac Allen we can have, the better. He was also the winner of Cedric the Entertainer's Comedy Pays Contest. Isaac's short film, The Impossible Choice, that he starred in, produced and directed and scored, premiered at the Austin Comedy Festival in 2021, where it was a finalist, and was also in the LA Short Fest that same year. And he can be seen on the hit YouTube series Anime Crimes Division, over 1.6 million views, and is a writer and actor on the web series LOL Parenting. Let's give it up for Isaac Allen.
1: That was...
0: We ain't done.
1: Oh, man.
0: I wish you just had some.
1: I got moment. Juice now. Just... I got juice. Hey, hey.
0: Hey, hey. Y'all, he did not know he's about to be celebrating Isaac Allen all hour long.
1: Not at all. Got to get the horns in there, man. Got to get horns.
2: Wake up, wake up, wake up, wake up, wake up, wake, wake, wake up out of your sleep.
1: Oh, man. Look, I got to tell you, before we get into anything, I needed that. I needed that ego boost today. I came in here with some low self-esteem, and now, and like, just to hear it, I've never heard it. Like, I wrote that, and I was like, let me make myself sound better than I really am. And that's what I wrote. And then you read it, and I was like, man, this guy sounds like he's done stuff.
0: Yeah, you have.
1: Like, it wasn't even me in my head. I was like, who's she talking about? This guy sounds like he's good at stuff. So now I feel good. I got to tell you all out there, best laugher in any comedy crowd is Sade. Any comedians out there, if you could put a little Sade on a keychain and just carry it around with you, wear it on stage in your pocket whenever you tell your jokes. If you're bombing, doesn't matter. The keychain will start laughing. It was just, it's great. I had to get that out the way.
0: I'm so glad to see you again. Your hair looks great, too.
1: Thank you.
0: You can wear it short and you can wear it longer.
1: Thank
0: looks
1: you.
0: Good.
1: I'm going for that John Wick Keanu Reeves thing.
0: I like it. You're rocking it. So we first met and connected at Oxnard Levity Live. You were opening up, was it for Pete Lee?
1: Pete Lee.
0: Yes. So you open up for a mutual friend, one of my dear friends. Shout out to Pete
1: Love
0: Lee.
1: Pete.
0: Hearts, hearts, hearts. And so we first met and connected there. And I'm so glad we finally got you on the show. It finally, we've been trying to work it out. And you were like, no, I want to come to the studio, to the station and be with you. Yeah. And I want to share with everyone why I was so excited to have you on. And just how, even since that time, that's been several months ago, you have still connected with me that I can share with you the impact you made, where I was having so much fun at the show, laughing. And of course, you know, sometimes at shows, I don't think people understand what comedy is. Like, we all there to laugh. At least that's what I thought. Not just to just sit there and look cute and eat wings and drink. And so, so you are up there, and it's funny because you was like, and of course, I'm going to stand out because, you know, you don't see a lot of chocolate skinned black girls with
1: shaved. You were the only one
0: hair
1: at that show, I think. I think you were the only one, yeah.
0: And you said, you know what? I don't really care what none of y'all is doing right now. I want y'all to laugh. You said, but her laughing right there is one of the greatest forms
1: yeah, I mean,
0: of honor.
1: You kind of have to sometimes when, even if it's a good crowd, yeah, it's like comedians have this thing, and, yeah, and a lot of them will talk about this. Pete will probably even vouch for this. Yeah. A lot of times you just, you work so hard on this material, whatever it is, and yeah, forming the act itself, right, and the order of which it goes and the flow of it, which is, yeah, very important too, yeah, that you tend to, like, even if you're killing, you'll find the 1 to 10 people or 2 or whatever, mm-hmm, that are not laughing. Mm-hmm. Like, you'll find the people, yeah, and you'll kind of zone in on them instinctively, mm-hmm, because our brains go to this area of just like, why? How, mm-hmm, does everybody not, is everybody getting this except this one person? Mm. And then I just, so when I find myself doing that, I go the opposite direction. I go, I'm going to find the one person who's laughing the hardest, yeah, at everything. Yeah. And every time I say a joke, whether it does good or bad, I'm going to look at that person because I know my eyes are already going to go to the people not laughing. Mm, so then I go, yeah, okay, I'm going to do that. And then I'm going to finish by looking at the person who's laughing the hardest. Mm. It's kind of like a good way, yes, to like level it out in your head.
0: Yes.
1: And so you don't go crazy. And you were that person. You were that person that was just like laughing all the time. And I was,
0: yes,
1: like, I don't care about anybody else. I'm gonna zone in on this.
0: And you telling all the stories about your culture and growing up and the way you view life and, mm-hmm, just you, the way it was so instinctive. Is that the word?
1: I think maybe genuine, maybe?
0: That too, but it's like it was so like coming out of you. I don't know what the word, seeping out of you. It was just was so...
1: Organic, maybe.
0: Yes, that's probably the word we're looking for. Maybe I'm about to create a word because I am an etymologist.
1: Anybody got a thesaurus? Can we get a
0: it was just
1: a dictionary
0: my favorite. We're going to look it up on the song break. But basically, it's like it was just was so like just pouring out of you, and I really enjoyed it. And I just thought, and it's funny when I talked to you afterwards and knowing how long you've been doing comedy, that's like, well, that makes sense. I was like, and not just obviously doing it, but doing it well. Mm-hmm. And so I really enjoyed it. And so I'm glad to finally have you on.
1: Yeah, me too.
0: So have you always been a funny person? And when did you first discover your passion for comedy, Isaac?
1: I don't really think I've always been a funny person. I think I've always been an inadvertently funny person, mm-hmm, which, like, you know, just the way, like I was kind of person was like the way I fall down or the way that I, like, mm-hmm, would say something so awkward and, mm-hmm, like out of context. Mm-hmm. What do the kids say? Out of pocket.
0: Yes.
1: Like but I wouldn't even know it. I always joke that that's like kind of the thing about being, mm-hmm, an Asian only child in the Midwest growing, mm-hmm, up in the 90s. Is, yes, that's like a double only child. Mm-hmm. Like, it's like I was an only child, but also, no Asians were cool in the night. They weren't considered cool in the 90s.
0: Unless you had to be extreme,
1: Midwest,
0: right? Oh, okay.
1: But yeah, unless you like did karate and were like Jackie Chan's, yeah, son or something, or Jet Li's cousin, like then nobody cared about it. Everyone was just like,
0: yeah,
1: it was all the hackiest jokes you could ever hear.
0: Right.
1: Like, oh, good at math, the accent, you know, impersonating the accent, all that stuff. And so I don't think I was funny. I wasn't like a funny person who could like command a group. Mm-hmm. Or like, mm-hmm, hold court or anything like that. Mm-hmm. But in my group of friends, I was funny.
0: Yeah.
1: And I could sometimes go on rants or mm-hmm, tirades that people would find funny. So I would just keep leaning into that.
0: Mm-hmm.
1: But then, you know, I think I discovered my passion for it when I was like that kid that would stay up. Remember when Comedy Central, I don't know how old you are, when Comedy Central.
0: I think I'm a little older than you.
1: Really?
0: I'm turning 39.
1: Look at us. Hold on. Fist bump right now because we both look like, we collectively look like we're like 50 years old total.
0: Mm. And that's the oldest. You know what I'm saying? Yeah. But you know what they say? Asian don't raisin and black don't crack.
1: Mm-hmm. Exactly. Yeah. Yeah. I say rice tastes nice. But that's how, you know. Shout out to Helen Hong for that one. I took that one from her. But yeah, I wasn't like, I was one of those kids that would stay up in the 90s, mm-hmm, and watch those, you know, those Comedy Central Presents that would air, mm-hmm, and it would be a lot of comics no one's ever heard of. And even, mm-hmm, today, no one really remembers, mm-hmm, but like, I would just stay up at night and watch those. And I wouldn't even laugh a lot of times.
0: Mm-hmm.
1: I just hear the laughter from the crowd. And I just, you know, I was probably, you know, 10 to 13 years old at that, mm-hmm, time. I'd be like, what are they laughing at? Like, what is, mm-hmm, this formula? And then like, yeah, I could like kind of dissect it. And, like, I think I just understood from a young age that, mm-hmm, this wasn't just people talking and shooting from the hip. Mm-hmm. It was, like, people that actually formulated a thing.
0: Mm-hmm.
1: And I was like, that's so cool. You can actually combine things in a certain order, words, tones, phrases, do different accents, impressions, whatever it is. You can combine them in an order that ends in specific laughter, like laughter that you want, right? And then never thought of doing it. I just thought that's cool. And then I was doing music for the longest time of my life. Originally, I was a musician, drums, guitar, vocals. And then you heard me singing, girl.
0: I know.
1: Some of it's there.
0: I heard something. Yeah. That's why it's funny. But it shows that people having so many gifts and talents and skills still doesn't determine if they're going to have a lot of confidence or not. Because that's what we assume. Because I would think to myself, with all these things that you're good at doing, you're a good looking guy. You'd be like, oh, you know, I am confident. But then you were just like, actually, Sade.
1: Look, you can call me Wong Ye Morris. All right. Heyo. That's how you do it, folks.
0: Hey. No,
1: sorry, my self-esteem got too high now. Got to bring it down.
0: No, I like it. Keep it up. Keep it up.
1: Keep the wordplay coming, Mr. Allen. Okay, I'm here for it. So I just...
0: So you started as a musician.
1: Doing music, playing drums, and the music life is way harder than the comedy life, even as far as like trying to make money. You got to deal with...
0: You think so?
1: Yeah, because I
0: feel like
1: Well, I even dealt with this on the cruise contracts I just did. I did a 19-day cruise contract for Virgin Cruises, which was fantastic, by the way.
0: Get you some seed money, huh?
1: I mean, yeah, and there's like, you know, a reputation that cruise ships have of being terrible for comedy. But for some reason, Virgin, it's just a hard thing to do. It's a hard venue and place to do it.
0: Because they're drinking and eating food.
1: They're not usually comedy savvy. Right. They're just there to gamble. They're there. You're like a break between. And you got to stay on the ship with these people for like 2 weeks at a time or 1 week at a time. So it's like, if you bomb, you got to walk by every day. You're like, oh, I'm going to see that person 8 times in the next week, probably on accident. Oh, that person saw me bomb too. Oh, you're just in the cafeteria eating like mashed potatoes.
0: He said, I'm going to take my food to my room.
1: Yeah, exactly.
0: Look out the window.
1: A lot of times I've done that.
0: I'm just gonna talk to myself.
1: I will talk to out the window. Be like, any dolphins out there want to hear my jokes? Because it's not working with the people. the humans aren't getting it. So I ended up, but Virgin Cruises was great because it's no kids, all adults only.
0: Oh, okay.
1: So it was
0: you got to really do what you like to do then.
1: I mean, it was just, it was easier. But I talked to one of the band, I made friends with the other guest entertainers, a lot of acrobats, talented people, like singer-songwriters, DJs, things like that, magicians. And this one band, it was like, they were late because... I'm not going to say, I don't want to blow up this spot because they were cool dudes, but two of their band members like didn't show up on time in the ship.
0: Oh no.
1: So they couldn't perform.
0: And the thing is, where you at? You on the ship?
1: No. So what happened was they ended up, one of them, they like got there early or something.
0: Yeah.
1: And the drummer like went back out cause he saw some people that had just got off the cruise that he knew, the other trio of musicians. And they basically like, he went back to hang with them. He went like back off the boat or whatever to hang with them. And get and just like smoke some weed with them, whatever, and just like just missed it, just like got forgetful and missed it. And it's like when you do stand up, you don't have to deal with anyone else's ego or bad habits.
0: Yeah,
1: I deal if I screw up, I deal with it on my own.
0: Yeah,
1: if I'm nailing it, that's all me too.
0: Right, right.
1: So I have no excuse. And like I was telling you before we went on air, it's like you and I both being empaths and people that really work in fields in our day jobs and stuff of needing a lot of empathy and sympathy to get with people. It's like I would much rather take all of the blame on myself and understand that it's my blame rather than let other people down. Because sometimes, like, I don't want to be let down, obviously, and deal with other people's egos and issues. But also, like, when I screw up and it affects other people that I love and like,
0: and you take that
1: I go hard. I go down like a dark rabbit hole, and I just don't, and I'm like, and it just keeps going and going until I like just end up going to bed that night or something, and then I wake up like,
0: we're so drained. Yeah, we're so drained and all that
1: just emotionally. Then the music thing was up and down. I had a dead end job at a company that I don't like. I won't name him, but
0: he ain't putting people on blast. He's classy.
1: I think I put him on blast on like 3 other podcasts. So I just won't do it on this one.
0: He's I'm gonna do it not for you, Shadi. Good, I appreciate it.
1: Look, they're a corporation. They're not going anywhere.
0: Okay,
1: but,
0: cool.
1: But I was a lab tech, and I was just working for like $15 an hour. I was working like 14 to 16 hours a day sometimes.
0: Oh my gosh.
1: Sometimes it'd be. You know, 8 to 10 on a good day. And I just remember being like driving home one day from mm-hmm. that job. I had moved to San Diego from Indiana. I didn't know anybody.
0: Mm-hmm.
1: I got kicked out of the band I was in at the time.
0: Mm-hmm.
1: And I joined another band that was actually doing a little better.
0: Mm-hmm.
1: But what happened was I ended up just feeling like dead end. Like that band wasn't getting that many gigs and it was all mm-hmm. covers. And it was just, you know, to make a little money. It was really right. what the whole point was. But it was like, I don't know. It was tough to get us all on the same page sometimes.
0: Mm-hmm.
1: And then I just was like, a night I got off of my dead end job and I was just driving. Like, what am I doing?
0: Mm-hmm.
1: Like, and I happened to drive by a comedy club at the time called the Comedy Palace
0: mm.
1: in San Diego, which is now called Mic Drop Comedy.
0: Okay, I've
1: and
0: heard
1: it's
0: of
1: a
0: Mic Drop.
1: It's a fantastic club.
0: Okay, I need to go.
1: Yeah,
0: there
1: the color scheme is actually a lot like what you're wearing right now. Like,
0: ooh.
1: Literally, you're wearing the. If you walked into the club
0: from
1: right now, they'd be
0: Wish
1: like, "Is
0: Disney?
1: This the Mic Drop lady?" But I remember it was called the Comedy Club at the time, and it was a Greek restaurant during the day called the Greek Palace.
0: Mm.
1: And then at night, it was the Comedy Palace.
0: Okay.
1: And it was a little bit hood and a little mm-hmm. bit, like, not. But
0: mm-hmm.
1: I just remember they had an open mic. I saw the sign, open mic, and literally at the next stoplight on the way home from work, I just did a U-turn.
0: Mm.
1: I just did a U-turn, and I was like, I'm going to sign up.
0: Wow.
1: I have some ideas I'd written down that I never
0: yeah.
1: intended on performing.
0: Yeah.
1: But I just said, screw it, and I went in. Signed up. The guy was like, there's like 20 people ahead of you. I'm like, that's fine. And I just sat in a booth by myself for like
0: mm-hmm.
1: 2 hours.
0: Mm-hmm.
1: And then I finally went up, did like 5 minutes. My jokes were terrible.
0: Mm-hmm.
1: But I was confident in my delivery and I got some laughs
0: mm-hmm.
1: and I got people telling me like, that was your first time. I was like, yeah. And they were like, you got something. Like you can
0: do.
1: Work with something.
0: You
1: and,
0: yeah, a lot of something.
1: But more importantly, the feeling when I got off stage.
0: That's what y'all all
1: never,
0: say.
1: I've never had anything like that feeling in my life.
0: That's what y'all all say.
1: And it wasn't like I killed. It wasn't like I bombed. It was a mishmash. And again, a
0: yeah.
1: lot of jokes were pretty hacky and not
0: mm-hmm.
1: great. But
0: it was your first time.
1: Yeah, that's true.
0: Yeah,
1: that's true. And again, there goes the way too
0: yeah,
1: high expectations.
0: You said
1: where
0: that I'm like, it's your first time. The fact that you did it and you waited for 2 hours, I'm thinking of how much that's a win. I'm like, dang, look
1: see,
0: at Isaac.
1: See what I'm talking about? The keychain in the pocket. I need me a Sade that
0: yes.
1: I can just like, that can pick me up when I'm like, I didn't get it perfect on the first try.
0: Well, this is good because when the episode is out, then you can be able to listen to this on repeat and you can cut the parts where I'm cheering you on, and that can be your messages that you listen to
1: yeah.
0: on a regular. So share with us, Isaac, what is your writing process like?
1: It's changed a lot over 13 years. I think what I first used to like write in a notebook, all this long stuff, and then I started really writing just from the heart of like things that I felt like really self-indulgent stuff, which I normally feel really like this is stupid, but then I realized the art form is self-indulgent.
0: Mm-hmm.
1: People want to hear you talk about yourself to either relate to you or just laugh
0: mm-hmm.
1: at you because of something they've never heard before. Or,
0: mm-hmm.
1: you know, there's so many reasons people can laugh, but it's all about you talking about yourself
0: mm-hmm.
1: or writing jokes, like jokey jokes or whatever. But so I tended to be the more like, not authentic, the more like people wanted to, for some reason, people liked it when I talked about my life
0: mm-hmm.
1: or my perspectives or
0: mm-hmm.
1: my opinions on certain things.
0: Mm-hmm.
1: And I did like, and when I first started too, I especially liked to kind of rub people a certain way
0: mm-hmm.
1: and then see if I could win them back.
0: Mm-hmm.
1: And I still like that. But now that I'm getting older, I respected more the art of just being able to like not change the way you are, but change the way you sort of do things
0: mm-hmm.
1: on stage. So
0: because mm-hmm.
1: you can still push people a certain way, but know how to get all of them.
0: Mm-hmm.
1: Sometimes you can't. Sometimes there's people that just, they don't like you for what you're talking about, what it is, and you just gotta
0: mm-hmm.
1: burn off the bandwagon, right?
0: Mm-hmm.
1: But lately I've been a combination of, and then I started writing on stage a lot, where I would just go up with ideas and

0: the storytelling, and in that story there's tons of jokes, and I like how they can even involve the audience into it. And I like you said, all the emotional ways that they can, you know, bring it about too. It's like, really, to me, I look at it like as a painter, you know, and that obviously that's because I hold comedy at such a high regard. You know, I don't think it to myself like, oh, it's like, no, I'm like, y'all, I'm like, you don't even know like what it takes for them to be doing this. So obviously I'm a huge supporter.
1: And you know, it's funny you mentioned the whole like getting the crowd involved in it too, because like I've been so, I'm 39, turned 39 last week,
0: Okay, so we're the same age.
1: and hey-o, look at us,
0: We're
1: fist bump again, got
0: 35.
1: it again.
0: 35 out here.
1: Here we go. Only found one gray hair last week. That's what's up. Here we go.
0: Least you got hair and it's
1: And
0: healthy.
1: I know this is why, you know, my girl,
0: Yeah.
1: my lady, I've been with her 6 years, and she's like,
0: Oh.
1: you know, most women say this. I feel like
0: Yeah.
1: it was just like, oh, they, you know, to a guy who can pull off long hair, they're like, you know, but I still like it better shorter.
0: Yeah.
1: And it's like, I get that. And I told my girl, I was like, but listen, she said the same thing. I was like, but I'm 39 now. As long as I can grow it, I might as well use it as to the fullest extent, because as soon as I start to go bald,
0: You said I
1: I'm
0: ain't playing.
1: shaving it.
0: See, but that's called wisdom that you got right there. Because a
1: Right.
0: lot of times men be like, no, I'm going to hang on for dear life.
1: And that's just never, it's just sad. Anytime I see the comb over, I'm like, dude, you have to cut your losses here.
0: Literally and figuratively, you
1: At,
0: say.
1: yeah, at least shave the comb over part.
0: Yes.
1: Like, keep the male pattern baldness if you want. Like, at least
0: They end
1: just,
0: up
1: you
0: looking a
1: know.
0: lot more youthful, though. That's the thing.
1: That's what I'm
0: That's why,
1: saying.
0: like, Stone Cold Steve Austin done look the same for forever.
1: Yeah, exact no, exactly. You keep you maintain this consistent
0: Yeah.
1: level of look where people constantly every 10 years are like, you look good.
0: Common is another
1: Look
0: one, you know
1: good.
0: what I mean?
1: Yeah. Bill
0: So,
1: Burr is a guy that
0: yeah.
1: kind of did that. Like, as soon as
0: Right.
1: he started losing his red, you
0: Yeah.
1: know, bright red hair, he just
0: Yeah.
1: started shaving it.
0: We used to be Facebook buddies too, so message funny messages on Facebook and know how much I love comedy. So it's just so interesting. You see, I mean, not Facebook, MySpace.
1: Oh,
0: So it's just,
1: wow.
0: I know. So it's wild to fast forward now and see how so many people you've supported over the
1: Yeah.
0: years, where they are.
1: You know who probably shaves his head now?
0: Who's
1: Tom. If I had to guess, he probably shaves his head now. It's that same photo where he's like
0: Yes.
1: looking, you know, turn over the shoulder, but just no hair on it now. That's
0: Yes.
1: how he looks at people. What? A
0: Exactly,
1: little more
0: looking
1: wrinkles,
0: back.
1: no hair.
0: So,
1: He goes
0: I
1: by
0: don't
1: Thomas
0: see
1: now.
0: Thomas. He's like, don't call me Tom, call me Thomas. Probably
1: Yes.
0: so he wouldn't even recognize him.
1: Yeah, Sir Thomas.
0: Sir
1: Sir
0: Thomas.
1: Thomas.
0: So, out of all your creative gifts and talents, and now knowing obviously that you're a musician and musical artist as well, what do you like best? Do you have one that you like best out of all of them?
1: Oh man, stand up. Stand up is just the, well, I
0: So,
1: mean,
0: that won your heart.
1: it's funny because I think about this by myself a lot, and it's I never have an answer. If you said, Isaac, you'll get $1 million if you just pick one, I would pick stand up, just because I think it's also therapeutic for me. Music is too, but it also can music can be very therapeutic. There's something about being behind that wall of sound. And even though the words you wrote are like heartfelt or whatever it is, being behind that wall of sound, there's like, you just can't be quite as vulnerable and get the pure feeling from the crowd. It's just, it's a vibe
0: I
1: usually,
0: get what
1: right?
0: you're
1: Everybody
0: saying.
1: talks about vibes now with
0: Yeah.
1: music. It's like, oh, you got to create a vibe and this and that.
0: Yeah.
1: Stand up, you don't really, there's vibes in the room, obviously, but you
0: Yeah.
1: don't really create it. You
0: And
1: have
0: you
1: to
0: don't get a
1: go
0: chance. I
1: in.
0: was gonna say, you don't even get a chance to do a vibe. You got to go in hot.
1: And you got to set the room to your
0: Yes.
1: tone. And if you don't, you got to work at it. You got to
0: Right.
1: keep going. So I've seen comedians go up, then do a 20-minute set, and it takes them 10 minutes to get the crowd, but they got them.
0: Yeah.
1: And the crowd still really respected them for that. And they gained fans from those shows. And
0: Right.
1: it's like, you don't have to. That's the one thing that's why I would pick stand up over music, is just because you have to. It's the most pure feelings you get from it. When you feel mad or upset
0: Yeah.
1: or happy
0: Yeah.
1: or motivated or whatever by the what you're doing on stage,
0: Yeah.
1: it's the most pure, like unfiltered, uncut form of that feeling. Music kind of has that too, but there's
0: Yeah.
1: just so much other noise and fanfare behind it, and an
0: Yeah.
1: image that the band has to portray or whatever it
0: Right.
1: is, that I just don't feel like when, at least when I was doing
0: Yeah.
1: it was fun. But it wasn't quite as like vulnerable
0: Yeah.
1: or having those feeling that range of
0: And reaching that
1: emotion.
0: place in your soul, obviously, the way comedy has.
1: Yeah.
0: Yeah.
1: It's, I mean, like when

0: I talk about, if I write a song about my mixed upbringing, right, and how it made me feel having an identity crisis and being sort of ostracized in certain settings where I didn't feel like I deserved to be or whatever, if I write a song about that, like that might feel good when I write it. I think the writing process of that song is really where the emotion comes from. Then you start performing it and you don't lose the emotion, but it just doesn't mean the same thing. But with stand-up, you come up with a bit about your life and there's no noise to block it. You're talking about it. You're getting the words right into people. They're hearing it. And then they're going, I'm forming an opinion about this right now. And you never know what that's going to be until they start laughing or give you weird looks or start booing. Or someone threw something at me once on stage. There's a video I posted
1: No,
0: of
1: they
0: it.
1: didn't.
0: Yeah, I got hit in the head with a cupcake,
1: Are you kidding?
0: a yellow frosting cupcake, which is racist, by the way. And listen,
1: Which
0: I
1: is funny because I'm like, folks, it's not even yellow. Like, where did you get that from? Folks, it's not
0: No,
1: even yellow.
0: it is funny. It's yeah, I don't know. The Sugar Hill and the gang tackled that issue and did a great job of it. But yeah, no, it's yeah, I got hit in the head once with it. That was fun. And then I ate the whole cupcake and got an applause break. And
1: You
0: people
1: handle that well.
0: apologized to me after the show for that person doing that because they never even showed themselves who they were. I couldn't find who they were in the crowd. That was one of those shows where it's just give me the check and get me the heck out of here. Like, I don't even want to be around these people anymore.
1: You must be in my mind right now. We're in sync because you already talked about, I was gonna say, like, what is could have been an embarrassing or a tragic moment that you turned into comedy, and you literally already answered it because I couldn't think of someone throwing a cupcake at your
0: Yeah,
1: face.
0: you have to be. I think as a stand-up, you can't really survive the business unless you are able to see funny in your own just moments where you feel so demeaned and so humiliated.
1: Oh my
0: You got
1: God.
0: to find a way
1: Only y'all can do that.
0: to make it in your head to tell the story. I kind of learned that from listening to a lot of Bill Burr clips and being such a huge fan of him back in the day in his podcast, because that his stuff like helped me a lot get through my own mental issues when struggling with comedy, but also just life in general, and especially self-motivation, things like that, where he would be telling stories that people would like groan about or like were like, oh, like, or oh, or whatever, but he's laughing as he's telling it, because it's like that you have to kind of be psychotic to get and laugh at your someone throwing, like, literally assaulting you on stage and no one doing anything about it. Really, it's a, people were upset with that person, but it's like that person didn't get kicked out. It was a private event. No one's gonna kick out that person. They're probably drunk, and it was like, I did a joke. It was about, like, it had a military reference, and all the people there that were in the military, I believe it was the army, they all laughed. The retired and the one active duty. But it's like there was a group, I guess, that were civilians that were like relatives of the people, those people in the military, and they that a person got offended on behalf of people that weren't even offended. They were all laughing, and then they decided to throw something at me. So that's the weird thing about comedy too, is like people will feel so indignant about something that has really nothing to do with them, and it's just so backwards to me. So I always feel like comedy is fighting the good fight,
1: Yeah,
0: you know.
1: especially because I wonder what they be doing in their everyday life. Like, everybody love to be so offended and fake mad and performative, and then you want to know what are you actually doing in your everyday life, you know? And I think that's one of the things that's funny. Now, I'm not judging them, but I'm like, but you can't be judging other people, especially if you came to a comedy show. I already know, like, if I'm coming to it, there's gonna be a chance I might get roasted, and I've been roasted by some of the greatest, or that they're gonna say something that's wild, or maybe I try to ask me a wild question and I gotta work my way around it. Now, granted, I'm trying to think. No, I haven't had, thankfully, I haven't had any moments out of all the tons, infinity comedy shows I've gone to where someone said something where they're trying to be mean. You know what I mean? Sometimes, of
0: That's the
1: course,
0: thing,
1: so
0: yeah.
1: that's a good thing. I've never had that with a comedian. Now, of course, sometimes, you know, y'all get a look too inappropriate, you know, especially when you're
0: I
1: like,
0: agree.
1: I'm not giving you that energy. Like, that wasn't none of that energy that's coming from me. So you're kind of pushing it too far. And I could tell you're using comedy as the mask to be able to do it. But because I know how to play along and I'm not going to cause a scene up in here,
0: Exactly, which is the
1: I'm
0: mature thing to do
1: I'm going to
0: because
1: be
0: you're
1: like,
0: emotionally attuned
1: yes,
0: as an
1: exactly.
0: individual,
1: Yes,
0: so
1: I'm
0: you
1: going to
0: get
1: laugh.
0: it.
1: I'm going to kind of laugh it off and just be like, you know, and kind of have a move it on, go to the next thing,
0: Exactly.
1: you know.
0: That's what you should start doing, that hand motion you just did on stage. Yes, when someone does that and you're not in a mood, just move on.
1: Go and with your jokes out.
0: And if they don't start moving on, just start eating whatever food you got and just keep doing it. Just with one hand eats like celery and wings and just wave them on. Excuse me, sir, I think this hand motion, you get this, right? And then if that still doesn't work, just take a beer.
1: Yeah.
0: See you later. Just walk outside for a little bit.
1: Because I'm like, some of y'all, and you know, I'm one of the biggest comedy fans and supporters in many ways. But it's like, some of y'all, you be using this time on stage to be trying to hit on women and to be asking inappropriate questions and stories.
0: So I have I definitely have strong opinions about this. And I'm probably guilty of doing this a few times in my younger days.
1: Yeah.
0: But it's like, the first thing you mentioned, malicious intent, right?
1: Right?
0: As long as the intent is not malicious, and I think crowds are smarter than a lot of people give them credit for, because I think they can tell when something is coming from a place of I'm being silly.
1: Right.
0: I'm trying to be eccentric. I'm trying to dip into a character of something. I'm, you know, a persona of myself.
1: Yeah.
0: But then there's also being malicious intent and just going in there and just like ranting and raving and cursing about a certain group of people or a certain type of person or this and that. And it's like, whoa, like you can feel the crowd kind of go like, like that awkward laughter where they're like, what am I? And so there's malicious intent. But then, like you said, there's also just not being able to read the room.
1: Mm-hmm.
0: And sometimes it's funny when a comedian can't read the room, but if they're trying to dig in and get personal with like an audience member or a table who's just like, hey, like I look at it from their perspective in the sense of like, you know, not every comedian's for everyone, but these people paid money to go to a show and unless it's papered the room, which those crowds I have no problem being malicious to sometimes.
1: Because you're like y'all got here for free.
0: Yeah, you got here for free and you want to act out. But people who paid for tickets tend to want to actually enjoy their time there and take it in instead of be a part of it. So when people pay for tickets and they get drinks and they gotta park the car sometimes on the street, they gotta, do I pay for parking? I don't know how to read the sign. They're fighting with their wife or husband about it. And then they're like, you know, they had to hire a babysitter, like all these things. And then they sit down and then all of a sudden the comedian wants to get personal with them for no reason for 10 minutes. And they're just like, dude, I'm trying to enjoy nachos and an IPA. And I didn't come here for this.
1: Right.
0: My wife is right here.
1: Right.
0: I don't want you to ask me, or I don't want you to be asking me how many women I've been with before I was with her.
1: Right.
0: Like in front of everybody. Like,
1: it's
0: I don't,
1: like y'all be trying to start stuff.
0: Exactly. And that's like, I don't, if like the audience is like leaning into it.
1: Yeah.
0: Including that whoever you're talking about.
1: Right.
0: I'm like totally with it. So like when I was on the cruise, I posted this clip. You guys should watch it on my Instagram if you can, because it is funny.
1: Yes, we're going to go and we're going to enjoy. I'm going to be enjoying a bunch of your clips. And
0: I appreciate that, because it's, by the way, follow me at the Isaac Allen. I know we'll get to it later, but
1: yes,
0: it's just like
1: share them,
0: that means everything for comedians these days.
1: Yes.
0: The live shows, actually, it's crazy to get a following. Those don't matter at all.
1: I know.
0: The grassroots thing is dead. It doesn't work anymore.
1: I think it's both. Both and. I'm always going to say it's both and.
0: True, but I think you have to, the social media thing is what kicks you to the next level, and then you got a tour and you got to really put your work in, right?
1: Yes.
0: And the live aspect. Because I, maybe this is my hubris again, but I can go, I feel like I can go into any club or any atmosphere and kill and do well. I have the material for it.
1: You
0: I've worked really hard at this.
1: You can.
0: I've done shows for a bunch of white ex-Mormons in Salt Lake City, Utah, and Provo, Utah, and killed. And then I am a regular on Monday Rays over at the Improv, which is like a hood black show, right? And
1: you
0: I've done great there, too.
1: Audiences.
0: I just am confident in the material that I've built up. But none of that has mattered because of my following, right? Mm. That's just the way the business is.
1: Yeah.
0: I used to be really bitter about it.
1: Yeah.
0: Still kind of am a little bit. But but I'm accepted it for what it is at this point.
1: Yeah.
0: But anyway, the clip was like... Mm-hmm. Where I kind of talked to this guy in the crowd, because he had already kind of like started some stuff with me, but it was all in good fun. This was on the cruise, right? And he's sitting with his wife. They're probably in their 60s, I would say. Good looking white couple. And I just remember the guy said something about, I don't remember what it was. He said something about, let's see, like seeing each other at a certain time or moving in, moving to the same area, or no, that they were next door neighbors. And I was like, oh, so like you were next door neighbors, that's how you met? And they were like, yep. And the guy goes, I go, so that's, and then you got married after that. And you were next door neighbors. And they both went, yep. And I go, so which one of you cheated first? And she literally went and pointed at him. And everyone was like, oh, and I was just like, so I did like an impression of like him walking by the window with his ex-wife, now ex-wife, and just being like, hey, honey, did you get the, and just doing like a look out the window, like he caught her undressing or something. Like
1: you do really good physical comedy then, too. So
0: thank you. I did, which goes really well on the radio. You know, it's just it's great to do physical comedy.
1: Well, we got some good video clips of it too, though, that we're sharing with
0: nice.
1: People.
0: Oh, nice. Awesome. Yes. Yeah. No, you know what's funny? And that's a thing with comedy. Mm-hmm. Let me know if I'm talking about this too much.
1: No, I love it.
0: But like, it was weird. Like, there was a point where, I don't know if it's because of the fallout from like the Dane Cook hate, mm-hmm. which I always hated that he got so much hate so fast when he skyrocketed to fame.
1: Yeah. He's also very sweet, by the way.
0: He is. He's very, I've heard stories from both sides. I think he's a very tortured individual. Yeah. Just based on the stories I've heard him on podcasts, but also talking to a couple of people who know him. Yeah. I think he's a very tortured individual. Mm-hmm. And I feel for him to have such a tortured childhood and then do this thing that he's so good at.
1: Yeah.
0: And doing it in a way no one ever did it back in that day. Mm-hmm. Just so physical and so just like it was like watching a movie. Mm-hmm. Watching him do comedy was like watching a movie in a weird way. Mm-hmm. And then like to go through all the hate he got just because people couldn't do what he did. Mm-hmm. And they were like, they basically were like, his jokes aren't heady enough or complicated enough. And mm-hmm. I'm just like, that's so, that thing. That was kind of when I started comedy, was after he hit his peak. Mm. So people were so against the physical thing.
1: Right.
0: And here I was, like, my whole thing is physical comedy at the beginning. Mm-hmm. And which is why I worked really hard on years like 3 through like 8 of stand-up to really work on my writing. Because I was like, I don't want to be the guy that just is physical. Mm-hmm. But then I look at like Sebastian Maniscalco and be like, and I'm like, there's a way to merge the physical and good writing.
1: And Arnaz J, one of my all-time favorites.
0: I mean, he's like the physical comedy. Yeah. He was like the OG
1: Steve Brown,
0: physical
1: there's
0: king.
1: There's so many. Yeah.
0: Yeah, Arnaz J. Wow, man. That's a that's a deep cut.
1: Yes.
0: So I think I'm hitting my stride at a point where I'm like embracing both again. Like because I made myself for a good year or so just stand and talk. Mm-hmm. And when I was trying to adjust, I was like,
1: wow.
0: Like sometimes I would do like 10, 15 minutes. That's where I'd keep the mic in the stand and just try to not take it out and try and see if I could do the jokes and still get laughs. Mm. And that was tough, but it made me better. It made me a better writer and to understand how to work the silence better too.
1: Okay.
0: Instead of just like, because there's something, sometimes, and Chappelle is the master of this, right? Dave Chappelle, where it's like you can hit the punchline and just give a look to the crowd. Mm-hmm. And like there's no laughter for like 3 seconds. And then all of a sudden there's, you hear it build and then it becomes this huge laugh. And he didn't say anything for like 10 seconds.
1: Right.
0: But he didn't move either.
1: Yeah.
0: He just, he's kind of looking or he's changing an expression because he's having a genuine thought about what the audience is thinking or whatever it is or what's happening in that moment. Yeah. And so that's what I learned from doing the standing or just sitting, sometimes sitting and talking with the mic.
1: Yeah.
0: Because sometimes when there's silence, they're waiting to like compute in their own head what the joke is so that, and they go, oh, and then they laugh at it. Mm-hmm. But if you're moving or you're talking through it, you're doing something that's distracting to them. Mm-hmm. They're not really, it's going to take away from the laughter or them processing the joke in their head. Mm-hmm. So sometimes it's best you hit a line and you just go, like, I remember there's one quick joke I do sometimes about being half white and half Chinese. Like, I do, you know, you've seen, I do a lot of bits about that. And then I'll do, like, a couple bits about that, and sometimes I'll stop and just go, you think if I was a conjoined twin, I'd just have one fully white head and one fully Chinese head? And then, like, sometimes they wouldn't, like, crowds wouldn't get what I really meant. And then I would just sit and stare at them. And then they'd think about it for a second and picture two heads. I could see them picturing it.
1: That's exactly what I saw.
0: And then I'd see them go, oh, and then they start laughing.
1: Yeah.
0: And then I just kind of, you know, you stay in the bit is what I hear a lot of people call it.
1: Right.
0: Like you stay in the bit through the silence.
1: Yeah.
0: And then the laugh comes. And those are even better sometimes because you know the joke is good, but also kind of confused them. I don't know, there's something, maybe it's a control thing, I don't know, maybe.
1: You're like, huh. I do want to encourage you though that I like the fact that you're a physical comedian and you don't see tons, and I'm not saying you don't see it at all, but I feel like a lot of times everybody wants to be so cool, and I like this, like, The words are escaping me right now, but just this freedom that comedians can have in themselves and in their body to be able to just allow themselves to be and be on stage in that way. And if it comes out in physical comedy, they're able to just do that. And I think it's very brilliant. And so as a consumer of comedy and a lover of comedy, I want to encourage you to always keep that in your pocket.
0: Yes.
1: Because it is one of the things I remember that I liked about you a lot too.
0: You have to be free of ego.
1: Yeah.
0: When you try to be too cool,
1: yeah,
0: that's to me like the death knell of your comedy.
1: Yeah.
0: Because it's comedy is not inherently cool.
1: Yeah.
0: Comedy is like, whatever it is, it's someone's at the butt of a joke.
1: Yeah.
0: Someone's fallen down a flight of steps.
1: Right.
0: Whatever it is, it's never cool.
1: Yeah.
0: And even if you're trying to be cool, it's like ironic. Like Dice.
1: Right.
0: Like Andrew Dice Clay. His whole thing was, I'm this cool guy over here. And I'm cool. But we all knew it was fake.
1: Yeah.
0: We all knew it was a put on.
1: Yeah.
0: And we all knew he was making fun of this caricature of this person who was not cool at all, who was actually a huge dork.
1: Right.
0: You know
1: and
0: what I mean?
1: It's funny, too, that everyone thinks comedy has to be so deep. And I don't know, maybe it's because of the career fields that I'm in and different things I do within, because my work and career are pretty much the same. But it's like, I don't think everything has to be deep for me to enjoy it either. I don't think that, this comedian is better or this is because now they have you thinking something deep. And I don't automatically think that it's just a jester, you know? So, and I know that sometimes it's hard.
0: I told you before, I work with adults with disabilities in my day job,
1: like
0: autism, Down syndrome, you know, bipolar, like the whole
1: gamut.
0: You got
1: the patients of a saint.
0: A lot of comorbidity and a lot of sometimes I do, sometimes I don't. We'll see. But it's like, you talk about simple comedy. I mean, some of the funniest laughs I've had are like when the dude with Down syndrome is trying to do his worksheet and I'm trying to encourage him, and then I just hear a fart ricochet out of his butt, hit off the chair, come out so loud, like one of those. And I see him scare himself, and he gets out of the chair and goes, what was that? And I just am like dying laughing. Oh, that's like, dude, I do a simple joke. I mean, like, again, like, I do put a lot of thought into my jokes, I feel like. But, like, sometimes I talk about, I've been talking about how my girlfriend, and this isn't like a long joke. I haven't been able to get right yet. I've been doing it for maybe a year and a half to 2 years. And I'll get there at some point. But it's about how, like, my girlfriend has a lot more trauma than me. And I found that out. I found that out by the way we sleep.
1: Yeah.
0: Because she sleeps very light. Like people with a lot of trauma, they're light sleepers. Mm-hmm. Like they're always like, I say she's like twitching in bed all the time.
1: Yeah.
0: And I was like, I sleep like I'm wrapped in ribbons of hope and fulfilled dreams and like promises from parents. Like I'm wrapped in all that stuff, right? And she's just over there twitching like she's in the in some bunkers in the war or something.
1: And, is she from Russia?
0: And no, she's from a super religious household. That's how that trauma happens.
1: Oh, I get that.
0: One of the culty ones, by the way.
1: Yeah,
0: like,
1: I get
0: not
1: it.
0: One of like the.
1: I
0: but
1: get it.
0: And so like I just basically talk about like boy, like I'm an Asian guy that likes to eat dairy a lot, including late at night. And, you know, people who don't know, Asians, we a lot of times lack the enzyme. I think it's called the lac-Z enzyme that digests dairy, like breaks down the lactose.
1: Mm-hmm.
0: And so we can't digest it a lot. So it goes in as dairy and comes out as derriere.
1: Yeah.
0: And that's just how our bodies work. And so I'll be like eating cheese at night. And then we'll be sleeping. And then I start triggering my girlfriend's trauma in her sleep with my farts. Because, like, I'll be laying down facing up with my butt into the mattress.
1: She really loves you.
0: I mean, she does.
1: I'd be like, you better take that dairy when I'm not in town.
0: Oh, man.
1: You better find another place and you better take some lactate.
0: Well, here's what I do, though. When she's sleeping and she's in her twitchy sleep, this is what I say on stage is I go, I'll... Usually the fart will wake me up first.
1: Oh my god!
0: Like the pressure wakes me up.
1: That's true love right there.
0: Right, and then I wake up and I feel it, and before it comes out, I have the wherewithal to turn, grab the comforter, and muffle. Right, just pull it down.
1: You
0: muffle.
1: Don't muffle the smell though, do you?
0: But I kind of hide it. I put it in the cave of the comforter. You know what I mean? Like I don't Dutch oven her.
1: Uh-uh.
0: I make sure her head's out of it.
1: No,
0: and I'm like in it. Right,
1: mm-mm.
0: But some nights I can't. I'm not quick enough and the fart wakes up first and I'm facing up, right? Because I like to sleep facing up for some reason. But when your butt's in the mattress, the fart.
1: Do you snore too to go along with it?
0: Yeah, I snore.
1: Yeah.
0: I know.
1: Oh my gosh.
0: I know.
1: You know what? Kudos to your girlfriend. You are one incredible woman. Cause
0: I mean, she really is. She already has trouble sleeping.
1: Ain't
0: so to put
1: no
0: up with that.
1: Way.
0: Yeah. Like I said, she's already got the trauma sleep
1: it's
0: going.
1: It's funny,
0: so.
1: But I'm also mortified.
0: No, I know. That's my comedy. That's how I want you to feel. Just funny and mortified. I want you crying for multiple reasons after my show.
1: Oh my gosh. 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This is episode 124, starring Isaac Allen. We are having a blast. He's been cracking me up the entire episode. What are some words of wisdom, encouragement, and love that you would give to your younger self, Isaac, and to others?
0: I would say, don't talk that much. Hmm. Like, don't always, when you're not sure what to say, just don't say anything.
1: Hmm.
0: Because I was raised by two, I love them to death. I have two very headstrong parents.
1: Hmm.
0: One of them's a tiger mom from, you know, tiger mom light, as far as the stereotype goes. Like, she's on the lighter side, but mm-hmm. she was still a tiger mom. You know, get your home. You can't do anything until you get your homework done, that mm-hmm. kind of thing. And you better be getting all A's, that kind of thing. And my dad was a smart white dude, redneck mm-hmm. from Flint, Michigan. But they're both very opinionated, mm-hmm. very headstrong people, to the point where they can be dismissive. I remember one time I was with a friend, and my girlfriend told me, he said this about me. And initially I got defensive for half a second. And then I sat and thought about it. And I was like, now that I've matured a little bit, and I go, oh, he could be right. Mm-hmm. Where he basically, because I argued with him a lot.
1: Mm-hmm.
0: And I didn't realize it was how much I was arguing. It was just natural to me. And then I walked away, and he kind of looked at my girlfriend and was like, his parents have never told him that he was right about anything before, have they? Like, they've always just basically told him he was wrong and never backed down.
1: Mm.
0: And she was like, that's what I think happened to him too.
1: Mm.
0: And I kind of thought about it. I was like, yeah, no, it sounds like when you're that headstrong, you might be right a lot, but you can also be very dismissive in your personality. You can dismiss a lot of what people say.
1: Yeah.
0: And I think I did that a lot, even when I didn't know, when I was younger.
1: Mm.
0: And I didn't, even if I didn't know what people were talking about. And I was always nice. And mm-hmm. that was the cognitive dissonance of it. I was always nice.
1: Mm-hmm.
0: I was cordial.
1: Mm-hmm.
0: I would share everything I had with people.
1: Mm-hmm.
0: I wouldn't be selfish in that way.
1: Mm-hmm.
0: But I realized I was emotionally selfish without mm-hmm. even realizing it sometimes. Like, mm-hmm. I would insert my personality a lot into a situation
1: mm-hmm.
0: that didn't ask for it.
1: Mm-hmm.
0: And they're just like, I could ruin vibes.
1: Mm. I always say we can be right all we want to and be right on the island by ourselves.
0: Yeah. And that's kind of and that's some of the reason I felt that could be the reason I was ostracized. It's like, mm-hmm. yes, I could sometimes blame the fact that culturally I didn't fit in,
1: mm-hmm.
0: but also just my habits. I did.
1: You're like,
0: I could've,
1: two things can, more than one thing could be true at the same time.
0: Yes. And it held me back in this business for sure.
1: Mm-hmm.
0: I've been doing this 13 years. Mm-hmm. I always joke, like, I should be where I'm at now. I should have been there 5 years ago.
1: Mm-hmm.
0: But my attitude needed a lot of changing.
1: Mm-hmm.
0: And that's another joke I have, is like, when you're an only child, you learn your social cues way too late in life,
1: because
0: mm-hmm. you don't have siblings. Mm-hmm. You don't have people around your age or part of your family
1: right.
0: that you see all the time, to sort of like keep you in check.
1: Mm-hmm.
0: It's like having a brother or sister
1: mm-hmm.
0: or even a cousin that lives close
1: right.
0: by is like a social test.
1: That's good.
0: For later in life.
1: Mm-hmm.
0: And as an only child who was like half Asian kid mm-hmm. in Indiana, which by
1: right.
0: the way is full Asian over there.
1: That's
0: what that is.
1: I was going to say now.
0: I mean, it's like literally the only Asian kids in my school were all also other half Asian.
1: Yeah,
0: there
1: were
0: only like five of them. And like, it was all black and white people. That was
1: yeah.
0: the whole Indianapolis community,
1: wow,
0: basically,
1: right.
0: at the time. And so not only that, my nearest extended family,
1: mm-hmm.
0: my cousins who I felt closest to,
1: mm-hmm.
0: 300 miles away in Flint, Michigan. The rest
1: mm-hmm.
0: of my family lived in Seattle, L.A., New York City,
1: mm-hmm.
0: Near Buffalo, New York, Colorado, Denver. You know,
1: mm-hmm.
0: that's where they live. So I literally grew up around zero family except
1: mm-hmm.
0: my parents. They were the only two family members that I was around consistently
1: mm-hmm.
0: as a kid
1: mm-hmm.
0: in any way.
1: Mm-hmm.
0: And so you just tag that on top of the fact that I also wasn't cool. I also,
1: mm-hmm.
0: you know, so that grew up socially awkward. So it's like I'm learning things now in my late 30s
1: mm-hmm.
0: that I feel like I should have learned either in my early 30s or late 20s
1: mm-hmm.
0: or maybe even mid 20s.
1: Mm.
0: So that's what I would tell my younger self, is like, hey, you don't need to insert yourself into everything.
1: That's a good word right there.
0: Yeah, you can just
1: snaps.
0: Let things be. You're not, you come off narcissistic and egocentric and like you're the center of it if you keep acting like this. So don't act like this.
1: Mm, that is so good. Y'all, we are having such a wonderful time with Isaac Allen on Laugh About It with Sade Champagne, episode 124 on CAPS Radio, KPPQLP, Ventura 104.1 FM. We still have our special guest, Isaac Allen, live in the studio with us. Before we go into a game with Isaac, we have a couple of comedy announcements. So first is, y'all, go check. I would like to encourage and invite you to check out one of my fam bam and dear friends, Paul Aaliyah's new comedy special, Good
0: Paul.
1: Son.
0: Yeah. Yes, I love Paul. Me some Paul.
1: Oh my goodness. Shout out to our mutual fam bam, Matt Rife. He's the one who introduced me to Paul.
0: Mm-hmm.
1: And since then, it's like I've become a fan of Paul and he's like family to me. So his new comedy special Good Son is available to watch for free on all streaming platforms. And y'all know these comedians be putting a lot of work, time, energy, effort, and money into their mm-hmm. comedy specials, and you get to watch them for free. I don't think people understand how big of a deal that is. It's for free. And I've been saying I'm going to start it soon, as I'm going to start doing showings in the community with comedy specials and have me and loved ones meet up. And I'm going to have, whether if it's at a local organization I work with or somewhere, even in someone's house, and have a big group of people and we all watch a comedy special together.
0: You gonna live stream it?
1: Yeah, that would be a good idea. Ooh, let me write that down.
0: I mean, it's like a mass scale reaction video.
1: Yes.
0: You know what I mean?
1: And it's like, and especially because it's a way to get people together, community, support comedy, and helping to promote what they're doing, mm-hmm. and also help people to laugh and have more fun. Live stream comedy.
0: Not only that, if you do it on YouTube too, or platforms that are free, then you don't have to like people who put specials on that, like not Netflix. Like with Netflix, you'd have to chop it up in certain ways if you did reaction videos. Yeah. You'd have to put the actual clip from the special like in the corner, right? But like you'd have to do it in a weird framing thing, or the resolution would be bad. But YouTube's free, so you can just rip it right off of there, right?
1: That's
0: and then
1: true.
0: Just put it up there, the whole thing.
1: Yeah, as long as they don't give us a copyright claim. So I'm going to have to find out. I'm going to talk to, like, if we do yours, I know you won't do it. Right. So we have to,
0: I want the, the exposure.
1: You're like, heck yeah, let's do it. And then also shout out to the Netflix is a Joke Festival 2026 starting next month. I'm going to see my girl finally, Yamanika Sanders, at the Belly Room. And she's one of my absolute favorites. If you're a comedian interested in being a guest on the show, please reach out to me via email. And that is radio@capsmedia.org. That's radio@capsmedia.org. The same goes for someone who has a good news story they want to share, a musical artist who would like to be featured on the show. All right, it's time for us to play Say What, where we ask you rapid fire questions about yourself and you have to answer with the first thing that comes to mind and be quick on it. All right, you ready? Let's go.
0: I was born ready for this.
1: All right, it's time for our Say What segment.
0: Say what?
1: And say it. That's right. I like you got it too. Shout out to Morgan J, who does the intro and outro for our segment. Love you, Morgan.
0: Favorite? I take it back. I take my Say What back. Take that, Morgan. No, I'm just kidding.
1: Favorite comedian?
0: Bill Burr.
1: What's the best live comedy show you've ever attended?
0: Oh, I'm trying to remember any I attended. Probably John Mulaney.
1: Oh yeah, he's funny. When was the last time you laughed really hard?
0: When my client farted, like today.
1: Best compliment you've ever received from a fan, supporter, or audience member?
0: That you're like a next level Joe Coy.
1: What do you love most about being a comedian?
0: How it makes me feel.
1: What's the hardest thing about being a comedian?
0: Dealing with the self-loathing when things don't go well and you don't understand what's happening in the business.
1: What is your favorite snack?
0: Cool Ranch Doritos.
1: What is your favorite karaoke song?
0: Oh,
1: first thing that comes to mind.
0: shoot. Oh, my goodness. Right now, wait for it, Hamilton.
1: Favorite joke of yours? Don't tell us what it is, but what it's about.
0: Oh, it's called the pee buzzer. Why are all these about peas and farts? Sorry. Okay. I need to retool my act.
1: What brings you joy?
0: Hanging out with my puppy and my girlfriend.
1: Oh, who or what inspires you?
0: The desire to create and get better and better with it.
1: Favorite comedy movie?
0: Oh, favorite? Probably The Big Lebowski. That's a comedy, right? Yeah.
1: Yes. Most famous person you've ever met or worked with so far?
0: Met, probably Dave Chappelle, honestly.
1: He's wonderful too.
0: Yeah.
1: And what about work with so far?
0: Work with famous.
1: Yeah. Bill Burr is pretty famous, but I don't know if you have other.
0: technically, we worked on the same commercial, on the same set. We didn't do any scenes together, but we were in the same commercial. Patrick Mahomes.
1: What?
0: That was my State Farm commercial.
1: You better get it.
0: Yeah.
1: Favorite place you've performed live?
0: Probably the La Jolla Comedy Store.
1: Ooh.
0: It's my home club.
1: You just survived. Say what?
2: Say what?
0: It's a close one. I survived. I think I lost a finger on the way in.
1: Our next segment is What's Next. Please tell us what you're currently working on, what you have coming up, and share anything you'd like to tell us about the past, present, or future.
0: Let's see. I don't really have anything coming up because the main things that I want, again...
1: Identity Crisis.
0: Yes.
1: For us to watch that on YouTube.
0: That and Culturally Unavailable.
1: Which is our Dry Bar comedy special. You can watch that for free too, right?
0: Also on YouTube, yes.
1: Yes.
0: Because again, like I said earlier, it's the numbers that drive... I can do more live shows when those numbers go up.
1: Right.
0: And I have total confidence in my live act right now. So
1: Me
0: much
1: too.
0: Material. I'm like so just wanting to just tour all the time.
1: Yes.
0: So as soon as those numbers get up, I can start booking more clubs and headlining, and then I can take my funny friends with me, and then everybody's going to have a good time.
1: And or I'm also hoping, too, you're going to partner with an internet comedian / content creator, and then y'all can do it together.
0: That would be great.
1: Because that's been great, too. They've been doing that where, and you're learning from each other, where, oh, my gosh, Stephen Ho did that, where he partnered with Jack Jr. And them being able to learn from each other on his very first tour.
0: Interesting.
1: And then now, obviously, Stephen is, traveling all over, touring by himself and also with Nurse John.
0: And
1: then they're doing amazingly well. And then, of course, he learned so much from Jack, and Jack learned a lot from him.
0: I think that's the toughest thing, though, is, to do that, you need to have your thing. You need to figure out what you need. And that's my biggest problem is I am all – creatively, I'm all over the place. I'll talk about – I think the thing for me is going to be – and people out there, you'll decide this, but – the thing for me, I think, and what my manager told me too, is I think leaning into the mixed race stuff is stuff people are starting to relate to more, because more people are being born biracial now. More people are understanding what it's like to have an identity crisis when people are always trying to put you in one box or another, but you don't necessarily fit in one. I'm never Asian enough for the Asian people, especially since I moved out here. But then when growing up in Indiana, I was that Asian guy in school, so it was it's that. Thing I think leaning into that is might be the thing that helps, but who knows?
1: And I said, your connections that you're going to make, and I might be doing some little work on my end with my connections and connecting them with your connections.
0: Because
1: I really believe in you and what you bring to the table and who you are. And so I want to encourage y'all, make sure you check out isaacallen.com. That's the isaacallen.com. His social media links are on Instagram or the Isaac Allen, that is TheIsaacAllen, Facebook, Isaac Allen, TikTok, The Isaac Allen, Twitter as well, y'all, Isaac Allen, and YouTube, Isaac Allen. You can watch him on everything.
0: Let me check to make sure. My TikTok is...
1: Okay, if not,
0: it's now Isaac Allen Comedy.
1: Okay.
0: Sorry about that.
1: So, yes, his TikTok is IsaacAllenComedy, Isaac Allen Comedy.
0: You got it.
1: Thank you for tuning in to Season 2, Episode 124 of Laugh About It with Sade Champagne on CAPS Radio, KPPQLP, Ventura 104.1 FM. Thank you to our special guest, Isaac Allen. 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
1: Hello to our listening audience. Welcome to Psychs with Mics, a psychoeducational program addressing life's common everyday challenges. This program was created by two Ventura County clinical psychologists, Dr. Wilma Quinica. Hello, Dr. Quinica.
2: Hi, Dr. Cole. Good morning.
1: And by me, Dr. Jim Cole. Nice to have you here with me again, Dr. Quinica.
2: Thank you. Same here. It's a pleasure.
1: Last time we met, we talked about what self-compassion is. I found that very interesting. Also found some strategies and ways that I can apply that to myself. So thank you.
2: Oh, great.
1: I look forward to this follow-up where we can explore that a little bit more. First, let's remind our listeners, you are listening to KPPQ LP in Ventura at 104.1 FM. As part of our presentation, we are going to explore the research and the practice of self-compassion, drawing upon the work of Dr. Kristin Neff. As you know, she is an associate professor at the University of Texas. Well, I enjoy this little role reversal where I'm interviewing you, Dr. Quinica. So that kind of puts you on the hot seat.
2: I know. But you are very kind interviewer, Dr. Cole. Makes my job easier.
1: Well, thank you for saying that. And if you would put that in writing so I can show it to my wife, that would, you know, help out things at home.
2: I'm sure she'll agree with me.
1: Okay, well, Dr. Quinica, you started talking quite a bit about self-compassion and gave some examples of it and talked about the value of it. Is there anything you want to summarize about what you said? Anything you want to emphasize?
2: Yeah, so I want to go over with a really brief summary about what self-compassion is, because then I want to talk about what self-compassion is not and then what the research shows about the benefit for practicing self-compassion.
1: Oh, those three things would be very helpful.
2: Yes. So first, self-compassion is being kind to yourself, like being your own best friend. Things that you would not say to your best friend when you see your best friends are struggling, you don't want to say that to yourself too. Because I found that people tend to be harder on themselves than on other people. And it baffled them when I asked them, hey, if this is your best friend or people that you love in your life struggling right now at this moment with what you are struggling, what would you tell them? And they are come up with great stuff. And then I asked them, how about if you say that to yourself right now? They were like, what? I was like, yeah. Why don't you say that to yourself? So then they realize that, wow, it's not easy to be kind and compassionate to yourself. It's not as easy as to other people. And so the question is like, why is it, right? It opens up an opportunity for discussion. And I found out that a lot of people are really harder on themselves than on the people that they love. So the first thing, the first element is really being kind to yourself.
1: Well, that is very interesting. And, you know, I think that comes from our Judeo-Christian religion, where, you know, there was times throughout the centuries where people would wear a sackcloth and ashes, or they would wear a hair shirt, which was uncomfortable for them, so they could do penance or so they could not allow themselves to get carried away too much by joy or other sorts of strong satisfaction. They wanted to maintain their consciousness of the Creator and the relationship with the Creator and how much we owe to our Creator. So in some ways, this is really inconsistent with part of the history of Western civilization throughout the centuries. So this is very interesting
2: That's
1: to
2: very
1: hear
2: interesting.
1: You talk about how We're honoring being able to please ourselves.
2: Yeah.
1: And embracing that.
2: Yeah.
1: And acknowledging, well, we deserve that.
2: Yes. And it's interesting because I'm also a Christian practicing Christian Catholic myself. And what I learned about Catholicism, this is my own experience, is about God loves you. God wants mm-hmm. you to be happy mm-hmm. and you need to be kind to yourself. And mm-hmm. so it's not about like you need to suffering. So, yeah, for me, it's like this is like very important concept that people need to practice.
1: Yes.
2: I mean, regardless religion, right? I think this is not anything to do with religion, but as human being, we need to be kind to ourselves. And the second, what self-compassion is, or the element of self-compassion, is that this is suffering is part of common humanity. So when we are practicing self-compassion, we acknowledging that every one of us is suffering and we don't want to isolate ourselves, because I don't know about you, Dr. Cole, but if you're suffering, do you tend to isolate? Do you tend to withdrawn yourself? And a lot of people, when they are suffering, they tend to be isolated or feel alone, feel isolated, and they withdrawn from the society or from their family, right? But if you're practicing self-compassion, you're acknowledging that every one of us, we have our problems. We are struggling. There is nothing and no one is perfect. So we want to give that compassion as a gift to ourselves and to other people too, because this is what makes us part of human being. It's a natural, it's natural process or part of being human. Is we have our own struggle and suffering, and that's what make us that's what connect us to other people, because we know other people also suffering. So when we give ourselves compassion, we also give permission to other people to practice compassion to themselves.
1: Wow, that conversation, that comment you made was loaded.
2: Really?
1: With acknowledgement.
2: Okay, thank you.
1: How we share so many traits with our fellows. Acknowledgement of how the way we mm-hmm. treat others, we can also treat ourselves that
2: mm-hmm.
1: way.
2: Mm-hmm.
1: The fact that it's appropriate to have some sense of concern, and you're now using the word compassion, but we can also use the word appropriate levels of self-care and mm-hmm. empathy for ourselves. So this is really a rich content.
2: Yeah, thank you. And well, this is really the work of Dr. Christine Neff. I want to make sure I give her the credit. I read a lot of her stuff and do a lot of the practices that she suggested. And so this is my understanding about what self-compassion is. It's based on her work. And self-compassion is really giving ourselves that empathy. And I think that is important to practice that, so we can contain our struggle. The third element of self-compassion is mindfulness. So mindfulness, we had talked about this a lot in our previous episode before, that being present in the here and now, right? So we don't want to exaggerate the emotion, but we also don't want to minimize the emotion. It really is observing. Right? Without judgment. Isn't that what mindfulness is? Observing, noticing, without judging ourselves or experiencing those feelings.
1: I think that's a good way to express it. I think the mindfulness involves a sense of self-acceptance
2: mm-hmm.
1: and allowing ourselves to have a variety of emotions and just sitting with it, not letting it control us. Mm-hmm. And not ignoring it.
2: Mm-hmm.
1: And in a way, that's embracing our full humanity.
2: Mm-hmm. Yeah, so can you see that is part of self-compassion, that mindfulness is an element of self-compassion?
1: It's kind of like giving ourselves permission to be who
2: it
1: we
2: is.
1: Are.
2: Yeah.
1: Rather than criticizing, judging mm-hmm. ourselves, being afraid of the intensity of our emotions. That's one of the things I like about mindfulness. The process involves just observing it,
2: mm-hmm.
1: not allowing it to encapsulate us
2: mm-hmm.
1: and control us, but saying, okay, I'm experiencing this emotion.
2: Mm-hmm.
1: And part of the self-compassion is us saying, this isn't a bad thing. this is just an emotion I'm having. I'm allowing it to be there. I'm not criticizing, judging, or letting it control me.
2: Mm-hmm. Yes, and it is a form of self-care. Self-compassion practice, it is a form of self-care. And really what you're talking about is to also name it, right? Name it to tame it. Remember that concept that we talk about too from psychiatrist. What is his name, Dr. Cole? Now I lost his name. Name it to tame it. From UCLA, neuroscience. Dan Siegel. Name it to tame it.
1: Oh, good old Dan.
2: Yes.
1: Yeah.
2: So
1: I didn't know that came from him.
2: Yeah, name it to tame it. He coined that term, name it to tame it. And so this is, again, the mindfulness, right? Noticing, observing, locating the sensation, and give yourself permission to feel. Because a lot of times I notice, I observe people see their emotion as an enemy. If you see your emotion as enemy, you want to avoid them. But this is the thing, emotion is energy in motion, and we cannot destroy energy.
1: Well, I like that distinction you're making, because an emotion is just an experience. It's not an act.
2: Yeah.
1: Now, some of the times we may have some thoughts where we want to put into action, and that may not be appropriate,
2: mm-hmm.
1: but to have the thought about it, to consider it, is awareness. It's what we do with that thought.
2: Yeah. And to feel, and changing your feeling, you have to change your thought and your thinking.
1: Yes. So we need to be conscious of that.
2: Mm-hmm.
1: So that's where the awareness comes in.
2: The mindfulness comes in.
1: So we're talking a lot about how to deal with various situations. So I want to just give a reminder to our listeners.
2: Mm-hmm.
1: Our presentation is intended to provide some education to you,
2: right,
1: to share some of our discoveries and our experiences, what we've learned in our studies. However, it's not psychotherapy, and we do not want to present ourselves as a replacement of services
2: mm-hmm.
1: that come from mental health professionals.
2: Mm-hmm.
1: This is an introduction. This is a description. This is getting your feet wet. But please don't take what we say and run with it and think, well, now I've had some therapy, I know what to do.
2: Yeah.
1: It needs to be discussed in detail with someone one-to-one.
2: Mm-hmm. Mm-hmm. Right. So now I want to go with what self-compassion is not.
1: Okay. Let's hear that.
2: Okay. So self-compassion is not feeling sorry for yourself. It's not self-pity.
1: Okay.
2: So that means that we don't want to ruminating and being a victim and feeling sorry for ourselves, because I think when we are ruminating and blaming everyone and everything, we actually positioning ourselves as a victim. That's not self-compassion.
1: That makes sense.
2: Right? So self-compassion is not self-pity. Self-compassion is not self-indulgent. And this is also back to if you blame everybody and everything, you don't take some responsibility, but with kindness, right? What kind of responsibility, meaning what lesson do I need to learn? What can I do to soften myself or to soothe myself with activities that is safe? I always mention that safety has to come first, healthy and kind to yourself. So we don't position ourselves in this victim and indulge in this self-pity and ruminating, and that's not self-compassion.
1: I like what you're saying, because oftentimes it's difficult for us to get in touch with and share some of those uncomfortable feelings that we have, because we feel guilty about doing this. Guilty about taking someone else's time, or the thought is, oh, you're just feeling sorry for yourself.
2: Mm.
1: Whereas we need to be aware of the things that are going on in our head, the impact of our behaviors, the decisions we make,
2: mm-hmm.
1: so we can assess it and decide if this is in our best interest.
2: Mm.
1: So taking some time to exploring these thoughts and behaviors and emotions is healthy, it's good for our mental health.
2: Mm-hmm. Yeah. And self-indulgent also means that you're not soothing yourself with substance, with alcohol, with food, with porn, with activities that can have a painful consequences. So self-compassion is not like this. Oh, I'm having such a bad day at work, so I'm going to eat a gallon of ice cream because when I eat ice cream, I feel better, or it's nice, right? So remember, that is not healthy. It's not safe. I mean, if you have diabetes, right? Is that not safe to eat a gallon of ice cream, or let me drink like this bottles of vodka or wine? It's not healthy. So it's important that self-compassion is not self-indulgent, to understand that concept. So when you're struggling, you're asking yourself, what can I do to soften, to soothe, to regulate these difficulties? And think about activities that is safe and healthy and kind to yourself.
1: Dr. Quinick, it sounds like what you're saying, that it's healthy for us. It's in our best interest to review whatever emotions we may have, maybe some sad ones or some hurt ones, or when we feel victimized, and to explore that rather than dismiss it.
2: Yeah, like I said, that emotion is not enemy. Especially the negative emotion. We can learn more about negative painful emotion than the positive one. I'm using analogy of you going to see doctor for blood work, Dr. Cole. If you have a bad number, your blood work has bad number, I would like to know that bad number, and we can do something about it. If it's a good number, if we don't know it, it doesn't hurt us, right? But if it is a bad number, your A1C, your cholesterol is off the roof, it's good to know those bad number so you can do something about it. So same thing with emotion. Painful emotion, I think, is actually a source of information. It's data. I tell my client all the time, it's really important to tune in, to really trying to understand where this negative feeling come from. Maybe your boundary is violated. That's why you're angry, right? Maybe somebody is really trying to harm you, and you feel this defensive, this anger, because you're trying to protect you. So this negative emotion actually is there to help you, to protect you. So it's not really necessarily an enemy. But if we start seeing that as enemy, we want to avoid it. We want to run from it. We want to destroy it. And that's why people, my clients who are struggling with substance use, have gotten in trouble because they want to numb. They want to escape. They want to avoid by using substances, and that get themselves in trouble. So really reframing. This is reframing about your relationship with your emotion, that your negative emotion can be contained, can be more tolerable when you give yourself kindness and changing your thinking so you can change how you feel about the situation. A lot of times people are like, oh, I don't know, I don't like my feeling, I don't like this feeling, what can I do? I explained to them, psychoeducation is very important. This is part of cognitive behavioral therapy, right? You cannot change how you feel about the situation if you don't change your thought process, your content, your thinking. I read somewhere, pain is inevitable, but suffering is optional. So self-compassion can mitigate that difficulties, emotional, painful experience. So self-compassion will allow us to understand, to give ourselves permission and space to feel, to process, to let this emotion simmer down. Have you ever had, this is a question for you, Dr. Cole, have you ever had experience when somebody, or have you ever had experience, I don't want to think about it. The more you don't want to think about it, the more you think about it.
1: Sure. Heck yes.
2: Right? So the more you resist, persists?
1: Yeah, the more I avoid, it chases me.
2: So what you resist persists.
1: Yes. Makes sense.
2: So self-compassion is not self-indulgent. Any thought about that, Common?
1: One of the things I like that you said is emotions are not bad.
2: No.
1: And I think there are some circles in our culture which maybe because they're afraid of various thoughts or emotions, maybe they associate them with what is evil. They don't even consider them. But actually, they're information.
2: Yeah, it's information. It's data.
1: It gives us a direction in terms of what issues are coming up for us that we may need to confront instead of running away from, instead of judging.
2: Right.
1: So I like that idea that emotions are friendly. They're information.
2: They're information. They're there to actually protect you if you tune in.
1: Yes.
2: If you listen.
1: Yes.
2: To that emotion. Because let's say if you are bleeding, Dr. Cole, it's obvious, right? You're bleeding. People see it and people can offer you support or help. Like, oh my God, you're bleeding. Let me call 911. I don't want you to die from bleeding. But what about if you have pain, emotional pain? People cannot see emotional pain, but you feel it. You see, you know it's real. So practicing this compassion, it gives

0: Yes.
1: An acre of pain, so that we can address it.
0: Yeah, but if we are being so hard on ourselves because we don't practice self-compassion, it creates block.
1: Yes.
0: You don't want to explore it because maybe you are going to shame yourself from feeling what you feel.
1: Yes. And there are some parts of our culture that do shame anything which is not perceived as godly or appropriate.
0: Mm-hmm.
1: And so that may encourage a person to avoid introspection, avoid acknowledging in a compassionate way, oh, this is happening.
0: Right.
1: It's not bad or good, but it needs my attention.
0: Yeah.
1: Just as a reminder to our listeners, you are listening to KPPQ LP in Ventura at 104.1 FM on your dial. Okay, Dr. Quinica, are there any other examples of what self-compassion is not?
0: Yes. So we talk about self-compassion is not self-pity, self-compassion is not self-indulgent, and self-compassion is not self-esteem. So what it means is this. I'm going to talk about self-esteem first. Our culture, I think, tend to compare our achievement and our sense of self-worth by comparing our achievement to other people. And that's kind of dangerous because if you continue comparing yourself, you can have a bad feeling about yourself, right? And then it also can promote like some narcissistic tendency if you've like, oh, I'm better than so-and-so because I have this, I have achieved that. So there is this tendency of comparing and sort of like my self-esteem, positive self-esteem, if I have accomplished or have more than others. Versus self-compassion, you don't need to compare your suffering to other people's suffering in order for you to give yourself self-compassion. I know it's pretty common. Clients come to me and say, I feel bad about what I'm struggling. I feel bad about feeling bad for my struggle because I know other people who have worse than me. And so I'm looking at my life compared to other people. Why am I feeling bad? I shouldn't feel bad. They have worse than me. So those are a comparison. It's like self-esteem, right? That you did in order for you to feel good, you need to compare yourself to other people or your self-worth, depending on what you have accomplished, another comparison. So self-compassion, you can give yourself compassion without making those comparison, because your pain is real and your suffering is real for you. So just because somebody in your mind have worse than you, it doesn't mean that you shouldn't give yourself compassion, because your suffering is real for you and that person's suffering is real for them too. There is no need to compare each other's suffering in order for you to give yourself self-compassion.
1: So when you first brought this topic out, I was a little bit confused.
0: Okay.
1: And I want to explain why.
0: Uh-huh.
1: Because the concept of self-esteem doesn't necessarily mean that a person is self-compassionate. So I was wondering, why were you making the point that self-compassion isn't self-esteem? But now you answered it.
0: Good.
1: Now what you explained is this is not a source of comparison, of saying I'm better or worse.
0: Mm-hmm. Mm-hmm.
1: All it is, instead, is giving ourselves permission to appreciate what we're going through, to acknowledge what we're going through.
0: Mm-hmm.
1: This is not a self-rating form,
0: mm-hmm.
1: saying I'm good or bad about this. This is just giving ourselves the space to see what we're experiencing and, if we need to address it.
0: Mm-hmm.
1: So I think it's useful to hear from you that don't get running away with yourself if you do a little bit of self-compassion here.

0: It's not a source of comparison or judgment or seeing who's better or worse.
1: Mm-hmm.
0: It's just looking in the mirror and acknowledging what it is you see and its impact on you.
1: Mm-hmm. Yes, and really, you don't need people's permission for you to give yourself self-compassion. You don't need to compare your suffering to other people's suffering to make you feel, it's okay for me to feel compassionate because I have worse or I the other person have less. No, what you have suffering, your suffering and other people's suffering are real. I remember back to the self-compassion element is every one of us suffers. And
0: yes.
1: And that's what connects us to the rest of humanity, right? That our pain, our suffering. So really understanding that you don't need to compare your pain to other people and then you decide whether you should give yourself compassion or not, depending on that result of comparison. But you can always give yourself self-compassion.
0: Mm-hmm.
1: Regardless the level or the perceived level, Dr. Cole, it's perceived. Because also, you may be suffering, but let's say, maybe you think that you may be suffering less, the other person suffering more in your mind, right? But also, here is the thing though, what about other buffering factors? Maybe you don't have anybody, even though maybe you think in your mind what you are struggling right now is less than other people, but other people may be having more support system.
0: Yes.
1: More access to things that you don't have access to. So then, what does that mean, right? So really stop comparing our suffering in order for us to give ourselves self-compassion.
0: Hmm. Good point. Yeah, comparison may be somewhat useful in order to look at someone else who's more self-compassionate and say, oh, I could apply some of that to myself as a learning experience, as a model.
1: Yeah.
0: I also like the idea of using self-compassion as a way of acknowledging the sensitivity that some people apply to themselves and consider adopting that for myself. A lot of us were raised, especially in some of the more traditional churches, on very strong morality perception of the world. This is right, this is wrong, this is right, this is wrong. And that's a lens through which we may primarily see the world.
1: Mm-hmm.
0: So having a more self-compassionate view of the world looks at life from a broader experience, from how different situations may result in different reactions, and that may be a natural response for anyone to have, but we don't have to use that to start taking our inventory unless it becomes excessive. So I like what you're saying about encouraging one another to be a little bit more self-compassionate about themselves, to encourage people to have a little bit of sensitivity and empathy for ourselves. So these are good models to keep in mind when we look in the mirror.
1: Yeah. I think so. I think I really find Dr. Christine Neff's work about self-compassion very beneficial for our mental health. And so I want to talk a little bit more about the research, right? This is also her research. You can find, for our listener, her work. The website is www.selfcompassion.org. And you can read what I talk about about self-compassion in this episode, what self-compassion is, what is not. Also, you can find self-rating. There is a questionnaire in that website, Dr. Cole, that you can answer that questions. It's very easy. And then you can calculate the score about how much are you giving yourself self-compassion. What is the rating?
0: So I can see if I pass the test, if I make the grade.
1: Yeah, it's like for like room for improvement, right? We want to have a high score on self-compassion. And this is the thing. I think some people feel guilty to give themselves that, you know, compassion.
0: Oh, good observation.
1: But I said, remember, it's not self-indulgent. Mm-hmm. And also, when you are being kind and compassionate with yourself, you can give more the same thing to other people. Let other people too. That's okay for you to practice that.
0: That makes perfect sense, because the way in which I notice that I approach myself, the freedom I give myself to express ideas or share myself, is what I'm also giving other people permission to do.
1: Right.
0: So I like that. It's spreading.
1: Yeah.
0: The awareness.
1: Right.
0: And the practice of self-compassion.
1: We cannot give away something we don't have for ourselves.
0: Oh, good point.
1: Right.
0: Mm-hmm.
1: So.
0: Very good idea.
1: This is the research that Dr. Christina found, that self-compassionate people are more likely to be happy, optimistic, and content with their life. They have a stable, unconditional sense of self-worth. They're appreciative. They're satisfied with their life, with their bodies. Specifically, actually, in the website, there is a self-compassionate body scan. So for people who are struggling with body image, or having some issue with certain body part struggle, there is a self-compassionate guided meditation for that. It's called Compassionate Body Scan.
0: That should come in very handy for both genders.
1: Yeah, for both genders, because men also can suffer from body image issue, right? And a little bit about that practice is, really, we tend to forget about the function of the body part. We tend to hyper-focus on the aesthetic, the look.
0: Yes.
1: And really, this where is culturally, right?
0: Yes.
1: But the self-compassion body scan give us insight, or maybe more practice too, effort to really be grateful. Gratitude, cultivating that gratitude for each of our body part, regardless of how it looks, because it's there to help us to function on our daily life. So I like to encourage our listener to scroll, and this is again on the website, Dr. Cole. There is different types of self-compassionate practices, and one of my favorite is compassionate body scan, soften, soothe, allow, working with difficult emotion in our body, loving kindness phrases for ourselves and for difficult people, for the world, for our community. So if people have difficulty giving themselves self-compassion, we may want to meditate on the people that we love. And when we can have that feeling, cultivate that sense of, I'm compassionate. I love this person so much in my life. You can really resource that feeling and send yourself that same feeling. If you have this difficulty of how do I give myself kindness? How do I be compassionate? So think of the people that you love, that you really, truly, genuinely care for. And if you can have experienced the same feeling for them and give that for you.
0: So what we can do is look at someone whom we care about and observe the manner in which we interact with them.
1: With them.
0: and display our caring and acceptance mm-hmm. and empathy. And then turn that mirror around mm-hmm. and look at ourselves and just check out how well we're able to do that with ourselves. That sounds like a good test. I like that idea.
1: Yeah, it's easier said than done.
0: I'm going to do it when I get home tonight.
1: And let me know how it goes.
0: Maybe I won't. Maybe too embarrassed.
1: It's really healing. It's powerful healing tools to give these practices. Self-compassionate people also are more likely to be forgiving and compassionate toward other people. Mm-hmm. Being strong, resilient when they are facing with hardship. I want to say something about that. When people tend to be hard on themselves when they make mistakes, they will avoid taking risk because they want to be perfect, right? But here's the thing. Perfection is the enemy of growth. Mm-hmm. And you cannot grow if you don't learn from mm-hmm. the mistake, if you're not willing or open to learn the lesson, right? So if you give yourself compassion, you're more likely to be willing to take chances and make mistakes, because the talk in your mind is not something like, oh, what's wrong with me, you know? You can say, oh, what can I learn next time? What lesson, what skill can I learn to get better?
0: Okay, that makes sense.
1: Okay. So really, self-compassion, I found, can help with the mindset, growth mindset. Self-compassion people are more conscientious and take personal responsibility. Remember, self-compassion is not self-indulgent. They show motivation, determination to achieve their goals. Mm-hmm. They are focused on learning and personal growth. They are able to cope better with challenges. They can maintain healthy work-life balance. Boundary setting that is firm, healthy. They can be more authentic, feel more authentic and connected. It can improve intimacy too, the relationship, their relationship with other people. They can have the ability to compromise, focusing more on solution than focusing on the conflict. They're likely to be healthier physically and mentally, which then can lead to a better immune system. It can lead to a better health outcome, mm-hmm. right? They also are less likely to experience intense shame and self-loathing. They don't base their self-worth and social approval based on perceived success.
0: I see.
1: Attractiveness. Mm-hmm. They're less likely to have negative body image or less likely to engage in eating disorder problems or behavior problems. I mean, this is, again, like what I said earlier, those self-compassion practice.
0: Well, you're giving us a good list of self-compassionate traits that individuals who follow this practice are less likely to have. And just to remind our listeners that you're listening to KPPQ LP Ventura at 104.1 FM, and Dr. Quinica is describing some of the advantages of us embracing self-compassion. And what else would you acknowledge on that list?
1: Self-compassionate people are less likely to ruminate on negative thoughts, negative emotion, and less likely to become emotionally dysregulated.
0: Oh, less likely. That sounds useful.
1: Yes.
0: Not get stuck in these negative thoughts and these beliefs of
1: right.
0: Things are going south.
1: Right. I think I give this example before. If you have this negative thought, what's wrong with me, that's promoting shame. versus what happened to me. Isn't it more open, more curious?
0: Oh, yes, much
1: kinder,
0: more so. Yeah,
1: right?
0: Much less judgmental and critical.
1: Yeah, so then when you change your negative talk from judgment to kindness to self-compassion and self-talk, you will notice your emotion will follow accordingly, right?
0: Mm.
1: It can contain the anxiety or depression, right? Prevents agitation. So really, changing your talk. And also, the research shows that we can create a neural pathway in our brain, neuroplasticity, right? Our brain has neuroplasticity. When we are not as reactive and judging and shaming, when we're practicing more this kind of self-compassionate talk and delay response and being mindful, you probably see, Dr. Ko, people who practicing this mindfulness and kindness, they show a different pathway. Their brain is healing. Mm-hmm. I mean, there is this, I was reading this book that shows actually people who practicing meditation and kindness, loving kindness meditation for 12 weeks, their brain is different.
0: Oh,
1: at the
0: really?
1: Beginning versus after 12 weeks. So that shows that the neuroplasticity and self-compassion is going to allow you to do that. Self-compassionate people are less likely to develop anxiety and depression, or less likely to engage in suicidal ideation. Well, that makes sense, right? If you are being kind and compassionate with yourself, you're not going to shame yourself.
0: Yes.
1: They are less likely to abuse alcohol, drugs, so as a way to escape from emotional pain. They are less likely to get overwhelmed by stressor, less likely to feel lonely and isolated. They less likely become hopeless. They are less likely to develop fear of failure. Well, that makes sense. Like what I said earlier, if you're embracing, I'm growing, it's not about perfection. I want to grow, and it's okay to make mistakes. It's part of your learning, part of your growing. Self-compassionate people are less likely to procrastinate or to give up.
0: You're listing a lot of advantages.
1: Yeah. Self-compassionate people are less likely to get burned out. Speaking about that, that website also has a specific self-compassion practice for caregiver.
0: Oh, well, now caregivers do need a sense of
1: self-compassion.
0: Yes.
1: Right? So, and a lot of times people with caregiver tend to be experiencing burnout. Isn't it like a burnout associated with caregiving?
0: Yes, it is.
1: Isn't it?
0: Very much so.
1: Yeah. So there is a specific self-compassion meditation, guided meditation, for caregiver in this website.
0: Mm.
1: So if you have somebody in your life that you are their primary caregiver, elderly, we have parents with Alzheimer's maybe, right? Or terminal cancer. So it's good to give yourself this self-compassionate practice.
0: Did you give that website out?
1: Yes.
0: Address?
1: Yes. www.selfcompassion.org.
0: Mm-hmm.
1: And this is free. These resources are free. You don't have to sign up. And if you go to this website, click on the tab. It's called self-compassion practices. Click on that practices, and it'll come up with lists.
0: Great. Well, that's very useful. That's good information.
1: Yeah, I'm glad.
0: Well, we can start on it tonight.
1: Yeah, I do it every day.
0: You do?
1: I do. Yes, I do.
0: How much time do you spend on that?
1: At least 15 minutes, because this guided meditation.
0: That's quite a commitment.
1: It's like something missing if I don't practice this.
0: I see.
1: It's like I feel like something missing.
0: I see.
1: So I don't see it as a commitment. I see it as a need.
0: I see. And are these just a series of sentences you repeat to yourself and integrate?
1: No. So this website has a specific guided practices. Mm-hmm. And then each practices has the duration and for what? What is the focus mm-hmm. for the self-compassion practice? So depending on the day or what I need,
0: I see.
1: Then I just pick whichever meeting my needs at the time. But I have to have this done every day.
0: And once you choose what your focus will be, what does the website provide you in terms of how to create your thoughts or focus your attention?
1: So this website really guided you what to think, what to feel.
0: So it's like
1: in your body. It's a guided meditation.
0: Okay, I get it now.
1: Yes, it's a guided meditation.
0: That sounds very easy.
1: Yeah, very easy, because after a while, if you do it every day, Dr. Cole, when something come up, it's like your brain knows what to do and not to do. Because it's practice, right? It's become a new habit.
0: I see.
1: So
0: you incorporate it into your thinking.
1: Yeah, it's
0: your
1: become
0: consciousness.
1: Yes, it becomes
0: a norm.
1: Yeah, there you go.
0: Good.
1: It's a language. it's a new language for me.
0: Yeah, it becomes part of you.
1: Part of me, exactly.
0: Part of your perception and your attitude.
1: Yeah, yes. Uh-huh. And it really, I think it helps a lot, especially in the line of work that we do, right? Mm-hmm. Giving ourselves that lot of mm-hmm. kindness and compassion so we can generate mm-hmm. that kindness, compassion to our clients. To our patient, right? And really helping them with their struggle too.
0: Yes.
1: Because we're doing it.
0: Yes.
1: It's not just me preaching, but I am doing it myself.
0: Yeah.
1: Self-compassion people are less likely to be detached or be controlled by verbally, physically aggressive or toxic relationship.
0: Ah, you're protected.
1: Yeah, it's more protected.
0: They've got their armor on.
1: And self-compassionate people are less likely to be healthier, mind and body. Well, that makes sense. I mean, the benefit of your positive, kind talk will change how you feel about yourself. Therefore, yeah. Your behavior will...
0: Yes, for sure.
1: ...will promote activities to yes. support that belief.
0: Yes. Think, feel, do.
1: Yeah.
0: So what you're doing is programming
1: right.
0: yourself.
1: Yes, yes, exactly.
0: And we can do that. We can program ourselves that would end up in changing our behavior.
1: Yes, right. Do you have some experience when you practice self-compassion, Dr. Cole? Or is this something that you do want to practice?
0: Well, I don't think that I think about the meditations that I do from that perspective, but it is something that I would like to incorporate into my practice. And so I think I'm going to go to her site, and I'm going to follow some of the suggestions she takes and see how that works for me.
1: Mm-hmm, mm-hmm, yeah. Another thing in that website that I like is loving kindness, self-compassion meditation. Mm-hmm. This is for people that in our life that maybe we have some problem with.
0: Right.
1: So we want to process those struggle, our big feeling about that person in these practices.
0: Yes.
1: And it really changes how we feel. It's hard to explain
0: yes.
1: it. It's really you processing difficult feelings about somebody, difficult people in our life.
0: Yeah.
1: It gives you more patience.
0: So the loving kindness mm-hmm. Meditations can be directed toward others.
1: Yes.
0: And is often paired with directing it toward ourselves.
1: Yes.
0: So what that does is reinforces our perception.
1: Yes.
0: As both the other and ourselves as human beings, and encourages a sense of caring and respect
1: yeah.
0: and empathy, which is all that compassion.
1: Yeah.
0: So I have had some experiences in meditations using mindfulness techniques and loving kindness techniques. Mm-hmm. But it sounds like this really takes it to the bank, reinforces it, focuses on it even stronger.
1: Yeah, yes. And some of the things that you can remind yourself, practical, right? Practical things you can do is focusing on your breath when you're struggling with difficult emotion, focusing on your breath, and you say, may I be safe? May I be healthy?
0: Mm. Yes.
1: May I be kind to myself? May I find peace? So when you are struggling, rather than continue ruminating on the thought,
0: yes,
1: or feeling, so use these phrases. If there is internet issue, for example, you cannot access this, right, your phone, to practice the self-compassion guided practices from Dr. Christine F. website. This is something practical. Remember these four things. May I be safe, healthy, kind to myself, and find peace. And it gives yourself break. I tell my clients, you don't find a solution right away, right? But you cannot find solution if you are in the fight-flight mode, if you're in the survival mode. So why don't you take a break from ruminating on this negative thought or feeling and redirect your focus to these sentences, this loving kindness?
0: Oh, and that's a challenge for a lot of us, because the patterns of beliefs that we formulate oftentimes become a part of us.
1: Yeah,
0: we feel
1: habit.
0: Like it's who we are, whereas it's just a thought.
1: Right, yes.
0: It's just like an emotion.
1: Right.
0: We're not the emotion.
1: Mm-hmm. We have.
0: It's a feeling
1: it's
0: that
1: a
0: we
1: feeling
0: have.
1: We have. We can choose to not have it anymore. Yeah. Right? Yeah. But you're right. It's really hard. That's why we want to create a neural pathway. And this requires conscious effort at the very beginning, because
0: repetition.
1: That's why I'm doing it every day, and it becomes part of me.
0: Mm-hmm. Have you noticed by doing that, that your attitude toward different people or situations or yourself has changed?
1: Very.
0: Can you give an example of that?
1: Yes. So let's say when I'm struggling with something that, oh my God, you know, like for example, I don't like writing. Dr. Cole, because writing in neuropsychology report, when I was doing the training for neuropsychology, it's like speaking a fifth language for me.
0: See.
1: Okay. So then when I'm practicing this loving kindness, self-compassion, I remind myself, hey, Wilma, you know, first of all, English is your third language. What do you expect? Writing a neuropsych report is easy? Of course it's not going to be easy. And it's okay, because this is a different language. And yes, really, neuropsych report, even for native English speaker, it takes time to do report writing. And I ask my friends who are, you know, English native speaker, it's hard for them, because it isn't something like you're writing a text, right? You know, like texting your friend, right? It has to be concise. There is a different way of writing the report to be clear and concise. So this is a skill, and that's okay. Don't judge your struggle. And then I ask myself, what do I need? How can I soften and soothe myself from this frustration so my brain can think better? Because if I don't, I'm continue being frustrated. I cannot finish the report.
0: And it's also very structured.
1: Yeah.
0: Has to follow a particular pattern.
1: Right.
0: So it's not easy.
1: It's not easy at all. So again, I practice that self-compassion. And really, Dr. Cole, the moment I'm acknowledging that, name it to tame it, asking myself, what do I need right now? Do I need a break? Do I need to eat something? Do I need to take a walk, maybe clear my mind? Do I need to take a cold shower, maybe, to feel fresh, right?
0: Yes.
1: After I am connected with myself, what I need, and I do it to meet my needs,
0: see,
1: my brain works better.
0: Oh, you notice a difference?
1: Oh, yeah.
0: When you employ these techniques.
1: Yes.
0: And it shifts your thoughts.
1: Yeah.
0: And your feelings.
1: And attitude.
0: Yes, your attitude. Good.
1: No more bad attitude. And then I thought, oh, yeah, bad attitude is like having a bad tire, flat tire, right?
0: Yeah.
1: It cannot get you anywhere.
0: Not going to move very quickly.
1: You're not going to move quickly, so you better change your attitude, your bad attitude. Yeah. Yeah, and then you're like, oh, okay, then now I get this suddenly, what do you call it? Like, oh, I remember my professor said this and said that, you know, then the creativity just start flowing. Because I practice the self-compassion.
0: Mm. So it sounds like it opens some doors for you. Some
1: oh,
0: windows.
1: Yeah. Mm-hmm. Door
0: some
1: and windows.
0: Options.
1: Yes. And if there is no doors and windows, I create one. My brain will create one because of self-compassion.
0: Sounds like a very healthy level of self-care.
1: Oh, yeah, for sure. And it's free, too.
0: It only costs you a little time.
1: Just a little time, right? You know, sometimes people say like, oh, I need to have self-care, but self-care can be pricey. I said, no, not necessarily. Because self-care is not doesn't mean like you have to, you know, spending money. Hmm. No, right?
0: Well, I appreciate your sense of effervescence about this subject.
1: Thank you.
0: And I appreciate how you are taking this ball and running down the field with it, getting a touchdown.
1: I like that. Yeah, thank you. Thank you for allowing me to talk about this.
0: A lot of enthusiasm that you have.
1: I do, yeah. Thank you for noticing.
0: Yes, mm-hmm. Good. So I'm hoping that our listeners are also able to appreciate that how you have used this technique and it's made a difference in how you address some issues that may be a challenge for you or difficult for you or frustrating.
1: Yeah.
0: Sounds like it really changes your lens of the way you look at something.
1: Absolutely.
0: And then the way you respond to it.
1: Yes, absolutely.
0: It puts you in the driver's seat.
1: Yes, absolutely. Yes.
0: So,
1: yes to all of them.
0: Yeah, I'm going to definitely do some exploring of what Kristen Neff has said. Try on these new principles, like I'm going to try on a new pair of pants.
1: I like that. And I really want to thank you, you know, Dr. Christine Neff. I wish one day I can meet with her in person, maybe in one of those training seminars, right? I really want to appreciate and give all the credits to her work.
0: Hey, why don't you write her a letter?
1: Oh, that's a good idea. Yeah.
0: She'd probably be glad to hear from you, especially knowing, you know, what your profession is and how you're applying it personally and with your patients and with your collaborator, me.
1: Okay, that's a good idea. Thank you, Dr. Cole. I'm going to do that.
0: Okay, so you have been listening to KPPQ LP Ventura at 104.1 FM, and Dr. Quinica gave us a very good summary of her use of using the strategies from Kristen Neff to apply self-compassion.
1: Mm-hmm.
0: And we see many benefits from this.
1: Mm-hmm.
2: Hello, fellow Venturans. You're listening to Volunteer Ventura, where we hear volunteers from all over the county tell their stories. They talk about why they volunteer, where they volunteer, what they find most rewarding, maybe most challenging about the kind of volunteer work that they've chosen. And importantly, we learn how the community benefits from these individuals' gifts of their time. And our aim with these conversations is to inspire you to think about how volunteering might enhance your life, whether you're whatever your age and life circumstances. For example, if you're a high school student wanting to gain some experience, or a full-time worker with very limited time but a desire to meet a particular community need, or if you're retired and looking for a new purpose. I'm Kathleen Wheeler, and this is KPPQ LP Ventura 104.1 FM. I was excited to stumble across two impressive volunteers recently who I have with me today. Dan Ayers and Michael Mariani have partnered together to form the Ventura chapter of Cycling Without Age. Dan and Michael, I'm very glad you're here. And I know our listeners are going to enjoy hearing about this really unique way that you dedicate your time to the Ventura community.
3: Thank you for having
4: Thanks
3: us.
4: Thanks for having us, yeah.
2: So let's start with, what is Cycling Without Age, and how did you get involved with it?
4: Getting involved with it, my wife and I volunteered for the Ventura Land Trust Wild and Scenic Film Festival. And so we got to see the films early, and John Siegel Botner has a film about starting the chapter in Santa Barbara 6 years ago, and it was very moving. His kids did the documentary, and so with tears in our eyes, my wife and I looked at each other and said, that's what we need to do. And so I got the chapter, and then when it happened, they played it at the Wild Scenic Film Festival. Michael saw it, his wife, and they said the same thing and got a hold of John and then got us together, and then it grew from there.
2: For our listeners, just tell us a little bit about that film. What did that film include?
4: It just showed how Cycling Without Age works. Started in Denmark in 2012, and it showed John taking out the people for rides and just how it was about getting them out and getting fresh air and talking to people and interaction and stuff like that. So
2: I found that film moving as well.
4: Yeah.
2: Michael, did you want to add to that?
3: No, it's 27 minutes. I think it's 27 minutes that put my life on a different trajectory,
2: because wow.
3: it was so moving. And my wife and I had the same reaction. And I think the key is the conversations. It's not so much about the bicycle ride. It's the interaction and the social interaction for people who aren't able to do that in their daily lives. And John Siegel Botner was and is just an amazing conversationalist. So he's our mentor, and we use that. And my wife told me that talking is one of my skill sets. I love to talk to strangers and people, so it seemed like a good fit.
2: I think that's a great story of how you got moved and involved in that way.
4: And part of it too for me was during COVID, my wife and I realized that when I retired, I really didn't have anything to keep me going, that, you know, to keep me out of trouble, as she would like to say. And then when we saw this movie, we're like, that'll keep you out of trouble. And sure had. Well, I don't know if it's kept me out of trouble, but it's
3: kept you busy.
4: Kept me busy.
2: You've said, Dan, that you, when you and I spoke, that you had not done a lot of volunteering before, what with working 60 to 80 hours a week and commuting.
4: Yeah.
2: So tell me, what made you think you needed to find something to do rather than enjoying a much-deserved life of leisure?
4: Well, I need to stay busy, and which now I'm paying for. But a lot of it was that working in L.A. in the film business and all the hours I put in and all the years, the 40-some years I put in, I couldn't really volunteer for anything. I don't think I help my kids at school on weekends and stuff
2: right.
4: like that, but that's been it. So I haven't been able to really commit to anything like that. And spending 40-plus years kind of not helping society in the film industry, and
2: it's a different kind of
4: stuff.
2: Help.
4: Yeah, it's like, let's try to do something good for the world, and so that was my opinion anyway.
2: How about you, Michael? What made you decide you wanted to do this?
3: My wife and I have been volunteering in Ventura for almost 30 years, many different things. Kay is currently on the Ventura Education Partnership Board, which
2: really?
3: Is a school, does mini grants, and I was involved with the surf club. There's a book called Blue Zones. I think they made a documentary about it by National Geographic. And I think when I listen to Dan, I think about that, because we all need a sense of purpose. And as I'm a little bit younger than Dan, not quite retired yet, but I know that we need a sense of purpose. And I think for Dan, you know, when you transition away from work, as you said, it'd be nice to relax. But also I think it's important for us socially to have a sense of purpose. And in that documentary, they only had one place in the world where people lived to be in their hundreds, and it was in Loma Linda. And they attributed it to the church there, where people did a lot of volunteer for the church. It was all really good stuff.
2: Mm-hmm.
3: So I think that volunteering is important for us, just to have a sense of purpose. And I'm seeing as I slowing down with my work that I need to have that. You know, I really, you get that from work. When you're working, you get that. When you're retired, it's harder to get that. So this is a perfect fit for that.
2: I like that, and I can relate. I struggled with the transition to retirement. I saw some people take to it like a duck to water, and I thought, what's my purpose anymore?
4: Sure.
2: You talked about the social aspect and that your wife observed that you have good talking skills. And I am remembering, Dan, when you said, it's not a bike ride. And will you talk a little bit more about that?
4: Sure. It's more of a social event, I think, especially for the people that are in the senior homes and things. But for me, in fact, my wife laughs because of some of the stuff we have to do for the nonprofit and everything and all the banking and stuff. And then she's like, yeah, and then you go give a ride and you come back and you're all pumped up. And it's, you just, you know, you talk to somebody new. But most of it is just riding slow. It's hard to keep it, you know, going 2 to 3 miles an hour so that, you know, those people can see things and talk to. We had little kids blowing bubbles, and so we stopped and they interacted with the kids blowing bubbles, and that, you know, and some of the people that ride with us, riding partners, are like, I feel young, and I, you know, and they just, so there's, it's not really about the bike ride. It's just about getting out and seeing some things and talking to them and asking them what they're doing.
2: If you're hoping for a workout and getting your heart rate up for 30 minutes,
4: and
2: it's not that.
4: Part of the thing with our volunteers, and I tell people that, and the bike riders, and I'm one of them, have the hardest time because you have to. It's not getting to someplace. You're just barely pedaling, and you're just seeing the world and talking and interacting and things like that. So
2: that is probably what a lot more people need to do than are aware of.
4: Slow down.
3: I think Dan is better at that because we bicycle ride. My wife and I ride. I mean, we live in Ventura, so you know, you really should get on a bike and ride the beach and ride up to Ojai. And we do all those rides, and we're very casual riders. Dan was more of a commuter rider. He did a lot of riding when he was on locations and in LA and other places. So he got it right away, and he's really good with the volunteers telling them, you know, if you're a bike rider, you need to pay attention, because we go 5 to 7 miles per hour. That is not a bike ride. And anytime I'm with Dan where he doesn't have passengers, that's when I remember, oh yeah, this is how Dan rides, because he goes a lot faster when he doesn't have passengers in the, you know. But so it's harder to shift, to downshift. So it's easier for him to explain to people that I'm just a casual bike rider, so I go at a pretty easy pace. And there's that phrase, it's not the destination, it's the journey. And this is what it is right there.
2: So you stop and smell the roses.
3: Literally, Kathleen. We stop everywhere, every place. John Siegel Botner has a phrase that these things are money. What's money? Dogs, strollers, crosswalks. Those are money because you interact with people. Uh-huh. That's right. That's what you want. You want to have that in those interactions. And it's amazing. It's amazing the conversations we've had. It's amazing the people we've met, the stories, just, you know, people's life stories are just fascinating.
4: Yeah.
2: And it means so much to them to be able to tell their stories to someone actually listening.
3: Mm-hmm. Yep.
2: Going back a moment to your startup, you said that you had a fundraiser at Topa Topa, and you were looking for money to buy a new trishaw. And for our listeners, tell them what a trishaw is.
4: Well, I think we the Ventura Land Trust had
3: fundraiser
4: for themselves, and they played the movie, and we took two trishaws and had them there, and then we did a Q&A afterwards and stuff like that, just to get interest for volunteer pilots and things like that. So,
2: and tell the listeners what a trishaw
4: is. A trishaw is a three-wheeled bicycle that has a seat for two people in front of the bicycle rider. On the back, it looks like a bicycle. On the front, it's
3: like a pedicab in reverse.
4: A reverse pedicab.
2: Okay, that's a great description. Okay.
4: Yeah. So.
2: And you mentioned that you got 35 signups of.
3: Yeah, we trained a lot of people so far. It's great. We haven't had as much follow through as we'd like, because, you know, it is a commitment. We ask that the volunteers put in at least two rides that's not a horrible, two rides a month, that's not a horrible, you know, bar. But people are busy, you know. And yeah. So everybody kind of has that same initial reaction. Oh, my goodness, this is so cool. I want to do this. But then when the rubber hits the road, sorry, bad pun, then it's time to, you know, you got to ride. And mm-hmm. we have scheduled rides at a lot of places, and we need people to ride those rides. So, yeah. you know, we have trained a lot, but we've also found some really great riders, really responsible mm-hmm. people that are mm-hmm. doing it. So I think we just need to keep doing that. We, you know, we have open trainings. We're going to have a training this Sunday at Community Park, Kimball, a telephone. Come on out. We'll give you a, you know, show you how to ride the Trishaw. And then we just take it from there.
4: Mm-hmm.
2: I think that's actually a problem across the board with organizations that have volunteers, is that because they're not being paid and they have come and go, exactly.
3: You need to find those people that are as passionate about it as we are, and we mm-hmm. do, and maybe it's, you know, we thought it maybe be a higher percentage, but that's fine. We still found them, and they are great, and we've mm-hmm. got some amazing volunteers right now that are committed and doing it, and it's great.
4: Mm-hmm.
2: Well, you're a going concern. One of the things that I would like you to touch on is that your story is as much about entrepreneurialism, is that a word? I think it is, as it is about volunteering. And you've sort of blended the two things in a very creative and resourceful way. So tell us a little bit about some of the things you had to do to start up a brand new chapter.
4: Well, it's not as much about entrepreneurialism as you would think, because my wife and I owned a franchise up in Vancouver, Washington for a few years. And when you own a franchise, you buy a franchise, they tell you everything to do, every little thing. So when I filled out a form, just info form on for Cycling Without Age, I thought, okay, what's it going to be and stuff? And it was like, okay, you have the franchise. I'm like, it's not a franchise, but you have the chapter. And I'm like,
3: you're the proud owner of the Ventura chapter.
4: I'm like, what? I just want to know what about. And they're like, and I, you know, the second email, yeah, you have it. I said, can I use the logo and say, yeah, okay, yeah, go ahead. That's it.
3: It's very loose. Yeah, it's very loose. No money, no nothing.
4: It's just... it's more crowdsourced, because everything we've found has been from their online social.
3: They have like a message board of other people around the world. There's over 3,000 chapters worldwide. Yeah. There's a lot of people, 3,000. A lot of communities, a lot of countries. Mm-hmm. So there's a lot of chatter going on in there that you can find good information about. And then we just kind of figured it out. And, you know, I did management and a business, organization, a lot of stuff. So, you know, we put together a website and we, you know, figured out how we would do the scheduling. We used SignUp Genius. And so we're just now transitioning 6 months later to our own web app that was written, that we wrote ourselves to make it easier to manage all of these things, like all the facilities and all the pilots and all that. And so we're really excited about that. That just is rolling out May 1st, a couple of days from now. And so that'll help us manage it. But that's all free stuff. I mean, it doesn't really mm-hmm. cost anything for us to build the software. The costs are insurance, and recurring costs are maintenance and insurance. And then, of course, so our goal is to have 8 of these Trishaws in Ventura and 3 in Ojai.
2: Okay.
3: We've named them after the Channel Islands. So the first one that we got, we named Santa Cruz. The second one was Santa Rosa, and the one up in Ojai, we're calling that Topa Topa. And so 8 is because that's the number of Channel Islands. So we thought, well, that's a good number. And we figured, oh, the next couple of years between fundraising and grants and things like that, we'll be able to get these Trishaws and have them staged. We're using Santa Barbara as our guide, so they have them staged at the different facilities, senior homes, things like that. And so then the pilot can just show up and get on and ride. Right now, with just 2 in Ventura, we have them parked in a certain place, and sometimes you have to ride a good 20 or 30 minutes just to get to the facility to start the ride. Then you ride for 2 hours, and you ride another half an hour back. So it's a little bit more of a commitment from the pilots.
2: Before I go any further, let the listeners know what your web page, your website is.
3: Oh, thank you for asking that. It's CWA-Ventura, and that's CWA, like Cycling Without Age, -Ventura.org.
2: All right, so jot that down, folks, because you may find that you would like to join this worthy organization. Taking a pause here, you're listening to Volunteer Ventura, and this is KPPQLP Ventura 104.1 FM. And we're talking with Michael Mariani and Dan Ayers about their unique way of volunteering and how they've started this chapter to fill a really special need in the community. What would you say is the most rewarding thing about your work? And if you could give an example of a particularly satisfying moment while writing, maybe a time when you felt, boy, I'm making a difference here.
4: You only have a half an hour.
5: So there's a lot of stories.
4: Every time I go out and give somebody a ride, they say something or do something to me, and I just, it's so much, it just fills my heart. It's just so neat. But we had one lady that was writing when they were doing the story for the Spectrum One story, and she just goes, "I feel young again." And one woman that we have that I have taken multiple times, and she's in memory care, so I meet her every time, and she sings.
2: Are my sunshine.
4: And you are my sunshine. So we're singing You Are My Sunshine. Then the next time we were singing Que Sera Sera and then Dean Martin songs, and you know, and part of the other neat thing that we do and that I've gotten really good at, and I never was before, is that you wave at everybody, because everybody, you're like your own parade with a trishaw, even when nobody's in it. Everybody's looking at you, and so I just start, now I just wave, and I find myself doing that driving, just waving at people. It's like, oh, okay. But the people that, the writing partners start waving to everybody and just have a good, hey, how you doing, and stuff like that. And that's really, really, really rewarding when that happens. And it was like the fun with the ARC.
5: Yeah.
4: The one girl.
5: Ride with the ARC.
4: I told her, the rule is you got to wave at everybody. And man, oh man, that's all you had to say to her. She was just like,
2: she took it seriously.
4: She was the best waver we've had. So
5: I took this woman, Cece, who just saw us training, and she said, "Can I take my mother for a ride?" I said, "Sure, just go to the website." You can go to the website and request a ride, by the way.
2: Mm-hmm.
5: And we'll schedule ad hoc rides as necessary. So took her for a ride, and her mother spoke Spanish, so she was translating. So we started a ride. And her first concern was me and the fact that I was riding two people in front of me. She thought that was too much for me to, you know, she was worried about my health. And they're e-assist, so there's some assist, you know, you're not just a manual bike. There's some e-assist, electric assist. So, and then the next thing she said, because like as Dan describes, when you ride these things, everybody wants to know, you know, you just draw a crowd. And she said, "I feel like a queen."
2: Oh,
5: yeah. I thought that was cool. And the other one was, we went to the boat parade, you know, the annual Christmas boat parade, and we decided to ride. So we rode from V to Art, which is where the West Side Trishaw is, and we brought the other one there. So we had two Trishaws, two regular bikes, fully decorated with lights, everything. And we rode all down the bike path from across the beach down to the harbor. We went to Portside, and we parked at Portside. And, of course, it was, you know, everybody there to watch the boats. And then we left. And as we left, Dan said, "Did you notice that when we left, we were riding behind everybody because they're facing the water looking at the boats?" And he said, "Did you notice when we left, more people were turned around facing us than they were looking at the boats?"
2: Oh,
5: yeah, we were our own Christmas parade with all the lights and everything on there.
2: Talk about an indicator of success. Yeah. Well, most of your work is in local assisted living centers. Is that correct?
4: Mm-hmm.
2: And life for vulnerable seniors isn't easy, even in the best of circumstances. So I imagine that going for a ride outside and repeating the simple pleasure of a bike ride that they may have lost.
5: I don't know who did the tagline, but there is a tagline associated with Cycle That Age, and it's the right to wind in your hair. And I think, yes, that's exactly what we're talking about.
2: Yeah. Well, you also talked, Dan, about a nonverbal lady and her son, and
4: that was a ride I did, and she was very afraid, which I can understand. Because she was nonverbal, memory care, and he signed her up, and she, you know, you're not sure what's going on and all that, and he had to give her a big hug, and then we all helped her in, strapped her in, and went, and then we took her for a ride, and you know, she's just having a good time and got done. And then I was going to give another ride to some other residents, and she started walking toward the trishaw and wanted to get in again and go. And
2: I thought that was, she wanted to do it again.
4: The head of the facility was like, we got her going. So, and then in fact that instigated, she's trying to get more family members to go with the memory care, their memory care division.
5: So instead of staff, or because they don't have enough staff?
4: No, instead of staff, because it was so successful and they really enjoyed it. And I've been actually doing it with husbands and parents.
5: We just finished the paperwork for the adult center on the Avenue. And so we're going to ride starting June 10th. We'll start riding lunchtime from there. So we'll take people that come there for lunch, a lot of seniors there. That place is packed with seniors. And we'll take them for rides down at the beach.
2: You know, I can see some secondary benefits that you're doing by reinforcing bonds between family members. Mm-hmm. You're making it fun for the non-assisted living center.
4: Yeah.

0: about your volunteer work?
1: I think the word volunteers.
2: Yeah.
1: I mean, as you mentioned a minute ago, it really is just, you know, we're passionate about it. We love to do it. We want to do it. We need to find other people. And so, I mean, it's not really that. It's a challenge, but it's something that we're just dealing with. And, you know, we have to go through, what is the, through the chafe to find, what's the phrase, you know,
0: chaff.
1: The chaff to
0: get the wheat.
1: To get the wheat, you know, so we got to, you know, we got to go through the people that are all very excited in the beginning, and then we don't hear from them anymore. Mm-hmm. So, you know, there's, that's, I think to me, the paperwork, the, you know, we've had a few, you know, had to go through jumps. We're still jumping through some hoops for different organizations and stuff. But as Dan said, all you got to do is do a ride. When it starts to get you down, just go for a ride. And, you know, even, you know, anyway, so I think that, I don't know, Dan, would you agree?
2: And I think we, you know, we were gung-ho and, you know, everybody kind of at the first, they're all like us, oh, yeah, so excited. But then it's subsiding. We didn't get that way. We were like, oh, yeah, we're doing this. And we went full on in. And some of our volunteers the same way. And so we just expected everybody to do that. And we're, now we're finding out the reality is, no, that's not how it works. And this is, I don't know about you, you've volunteered. I've never volunteered. So I just didn't realize that this is how it works. You get 100 people excited about it and we'll have 10.
1: I think the key is just to change our expectations. We've had the same thing with people who, I want to buy these. I want to, you know, we've had the same experience with people where they say, I want to buy a trash. I want to, you know, and that hasn't happened. we haven't seen that happen yet. So, you know, we just have to adjust our expectations. And when it happens, we'll be very happy that it did. And we're just going to keep on riding until then.
0: I think what you've accomplished is just absolutely phenomenal.
1: Thank you.
0: Really. So tell us a little bit about the training. So what kinds of volunteer work is available? Is it just writing, or could somebody help you with some of that paperwork, for example?
1: We'd love to have someone help with grant writing. We'd love to have somebody help with social media. It's really hard as a boomer to figure out this social media. So any of the Gen X or Gen Zs or anybody, I don't know what comes after. Are we at Gen A yet? You know, we'd love some help with that.
2: Gen Alpha, I think. Isn't
1: is that
2: the new
1: Gen
2: one?
1: Alpha? Yeah. So, yeah, those are...
0: I can't keep up.
1: Mostly it's piloting. I mean, we're handling most of the other stuff ourselves. But, yeah, grant writing, we definitely need to expand our grant writing and...
0: In terms of getting pilots, what physical and social requirements do you have for volunteers who are considering joining you? And what does somebody who's considering volunteering need to know?
2: You really don't. I mean, be able to ride a bike, but that's not even that big of a deal. I mean, physically, turning pedals, but. Coordinating and stuff like that, but it's not, you know, like we said, it's not a bike ride. It's a sort of a social event. And
0: do you vet for that?
2: Yes, we have a process of.
1: We've been refining the process. We follow John's lead, but he doesn't. I don't think he has as much of a refiner. Maybe he does, and we just haven't figured it out. But so we've come up with the steps, and so we have. I think it's 5 steps, and so you have show up. Do the initial training. That means you're going to ride the bike, you're going to be a rider, you're going to be a pilot. And then after that, you get a facility orientation somewhere where you want to ride from. That's going to show you how to get the bike off the chargers, how to, you know, take the bike out on a ride. Then go do the ride. Do many rides, as many as you want, minimum 3, by yourself, with loved ones. You're not taking actual riders at that point. Then you do an eval ride. So you basically say, yeah, I've done my rides. Can I have, you know, somebody come do a ride along? So you're going to go to a facility, ride along, get an eval. And that's pretty much it. Once you do all that, you should be at a point where you can ride on your own.
0: You sound extremely well organized in your training process and onboarding of volunteers.
2: Well, like we said,
1: We're both pretty OCD and pretty organized guys. So between the two of us.
2: Plus, we've had to figure these things out like, oh, we should know. They should know this. They should know this. And
1: there's a pilot handbook. There's a whole pilot portal with all the resources, facility guides, everything that we've put together to try to make it, you know, easier. So like I said, we're both pretty organized guys. So between the two of us. And Dan's more handy with the mechanical stuff. I'm more handy with the computer stuff, so it kind of works out.
0: Oh, what a perfect partnership.
1: Yeah.
2: He's done all the website, and now he's doing this.
1: He's done all the maintenance.
2: He's doing did all this the scheduling thing in like a week. I'm like, how do you do that?
1: I think the only thing Dan hasn't done yet is tuning the spokes, and a call out to our friends at the Bike Hub and Bike Ventura. They've been huge supporters.
2: I'll see you Friday.
0: That's wonderful.
1: And they help us. They help us, you know, do the things that Dan isn't able to do. Like you have to, you know, he put new spokes on. You have to true the wheel and some of these things.
2: As much as I could.
1: Yeah, they've been a big help.

0: Do you have men and women?
1: Mm-hmm.
2: Oh, yeah.
0: Okay. That's good to know. Yeah.
2: Actually, I think at this point, we have more women riders than men.
0: Mm-hmm. Really?
2: Yeah.
0: Pilots, you mean?
2: Pilots, yeah. Pilots. Sorry, yeah. Not riders. All right. Pilots. Yeah.
1: Yeah.
0: Wow, that's really great. Well, how do you keep from burning out? I mean, how many hours a week would you estimate that you devote to this? And how do you keep it in balance?
2: Margaritas? No, I don't know.
0: I'm in favor of that.
2: I
1: don't know. It seems like we both have had our moments of, it's all the other stuff.
2: It's not the ride.
1: The ride. And then, like my wife says, you know, you go on a ride and you come back and you're like, oh, this is the greatest thing I've ever done. So, I think it's starting to get self. I mean, you just started the scheduling process, you know, building that whole thing. But other than that, I think we were kind of, okay, we can slow down. We don't have to do much. And we kind of had to focus on the volunteers because mm-hmm. everything else was sort of set. Pretty much set, but we really couldn't get more facilities because we don't have enough people.
0: Uh-huh.
1: So we had to focus on that, and that kind of helped. It wasn't any easier, but it helped to focus at least on just we need to get volunteers and people
0: growth
1: that can
0: pains.
1: Are ready to go. Yeah, mm-hmm. so.
2: Yeah, we've been turning people away, facilities away lately and saying, you have to wait because we just don't have the resources. Yeah. So.
0: Well, I can't believe that 30 minutes has gone by so quickly, but as a final question, I'd like to ask, what valuable life lessons have you learned from volunteering?
2: Got to think about that for a second.
1: Yeah,
2: you
1: do
2: can
1: too.
2: Go first.
1: You've done more volunteering.
2: Yeah, this is different, I think.
1: Yeah. For what we're doing, we all get old, and it's we got great stories and enjoy your life when you get older. And for me, it's just giving back. It's almost better. I think I get more out of it than the riding partners. No, I don't. They may disagree, but I think I do. And
0: so giving is
1: just
0: a
1: giving
0: great
1: is
0: joy.
1: Great. Yeah. And I haven't been able to do much of it in my career. So that's what I get out of it.
2: And I think it just makes me grateful for what I have. And, you know, we're all going to get there. Mm-hmm. You know, we're all going to get exactly where these guys are, and so you really
0: truth?
2: Need to take time and enjoy where you
0: take
2: are right
0: time.
2: Now in your moment in your life, because you know pretty soon you're going to be the one needing the ride.
1: Yeah.
2: And so I think that for me, it just makes me appreciate what I have.
1: That's what I tell all the people
0: I
1: when
0: that.
1: I go in there. I said, okay, I'm just prepping everybody so that I have somebody. I have someone who's going to give me a ride someday.
0: Right.
2: Good point. Yeah.
0: Well, on that note. We've been listening to Dan Ayers and Michael Mariani on Volunteer Ventura, KPPQ LP Ventura 104.1 FM. And I hope that you will think about how you would like to volunteer. There's so many needs. What need might your skills help with? Thank you for joining us.

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0: Welcome to the creative community. I'm your host, David Starkey, and my guest this time is J. Peter Bowles, singer, songwriter, bar musician, you said?
1: Sometimes.
0: Yeah. It's great to have you on. We're going to hear a couple of your songs today. And, you know, you are a great singer-songwriter. I'm always curious how people got started. I mean, were you somebody who got a guitar when you were a little kid?
1: My dad, who died when I was only 3 years old.
0: Oh, wow.
1: And But I barely remember him yodeling. And some of the family said he was awful, and some said he was great. And I know he went into deep mourning when Hank Williams died.
0: Yeah.
1: And then I had another brother that carried on, and he used to sing cowboy songs to me when I was a little tiny kid.
0: Okay. So you had it deeply ingrained in your...
1: And then I started listening to Burl Ives on one of those little plastic radio, record players.
0: Right. And when did you get the guitar?
1: I was 11 years old, and we'd just moved down from Alaska to Ventura, down on the beach, and my brother loved to play Santa Claus. He's 10 years older than me, so he was 21, and he came in. He used to pass out gifts to a gunny sack, out of a gunny sack, and one of the things he pulled out was this, that you've probably seen him, the old Stella guitars with the screw-on white pick guards, and so I had that Stella for a few years until I proved I was driving everybody crazy with it. And the family got me a better guitar.
0: Well, now, I can remember when I first learned how to play guitar would be probably a few years after you, but you'd buy these songbooks that had the chords in them, and then you kind of figure out the chords, and is that how you learned how to play, or were you listening? Was it all by ear? What was your kind of method?
1: What people would show me. My brother taught me a few things.
0: Okay, and he was playing also.
1: Yeah, and the old I hear a lot of the now that they have blogs, you hear a lot of guys saying, "Yeah, I got one record and learned everything."
0: Right.
1: I was lazy by nature.
0: When did you start writing your own songs?
1: My first song I remember I was jumping up and down on the bed when I was 8 years old, getting ready to go to Alaska, singing my first song.
0: Okay,
1: and it was.
0: You already
1: like
0: had
1: this,
0: it.
1: Hey boy, hi boy, we're heading from California, Iowa, and it was, and I remember that, but I was 19 or 20 when I had enough chords on the guitar to make up stuff.
0: Right. So who had you been listening to? Who were your influences at that early stage?
1: In that early stage, it would have been Burl Ives and Marty Robbins, Gunfighter Ballads, and my mom probably listened to show stuff, and as much as the music, my mom used to read Kipling's poetry to me and Yeats, and she loved Browning, and she loved everybody.
0: Uh-huh.
1: So she was reading poetry to me when I was 4 and 5 years old.
0: Yeah.
1: So the poetry part, and then my brother used to sing to me. And
0: well, that's interesting to me because you are a singer-songwriter, and I don't know if it's always one or the other. I mean, are you somebody who comes up with a tune on your guitar first and then writes the lyrics or vice versa?
1: All over the map.
0: Uh-huh.
1: In fact, everyone has sometimes I've started with a hook and the hook gave me words.
0: Right.
1: And sometimes the words, usually it starts with the guitar though.
0: And are you just kind of sitting around just playing whatever chords pop into your head?
1: Comes out of nowhere, but I don't have that many chords. I was writing a song that says I sold my soul to the devil, and he only gave me 3 chords.
0: That's a great song. So, I mean, but obviously, you can make a great song out of 4 chords or 3 chords or sometimes even 2 chords.
1: One's enough.
0: Well, one can sometimes be enough if you're like Velvet Underground or
1: Susie Q.
0: Yeah. So you're 19 or 20. What else are you doing? Are you going to college? You're working. What's happening in your life as you're starting to write songs?
1: I graduated from high school a bit early. I was 17. As soon as I was 18, I went to work offshore on the rigs.
0: Okay.
1: My brothers all worked on oil rigs. Which is also later in the story, it turns into the fact that I sang a lot in the work camps.
0: Oh, okay.
1: And I had a lot of big, hairy roughnecks telling me what to play and what to learn, And one of them told me to worship John Prine, and I did.
0: Yeah. Well, we both do. So, I mean, what is it about his songs that that you find so appealing?
1: Same as John Prine, it's the humanity and the. You know, he it's true folk music.
0: Uh-huh. Yeah. I mean, he's somebody who doesn't mind telling a joke in a song, which I think can be kind of rare in music.
1: Mm-hmm.
0: Do you feel like that's part of what you do? I mean, are you a writer with humor kind of threaded through your work?
1: Not too much. Maybe irony. I don't avoid humor, and I, you know, people laugh at me a lot, and not always when I'm playing.
0: Well, we have two songs that you recorded earlier, and we're going to let folks watch and listen to them. The first that we're going to do right now is called "Time Doesn't Heal." Can you tell me a little bit about the composition of this song?
1: That's funny, because I was thinking of what songs to do, and I came in today, and I thought, well, I'm going to do the song that came the quickest, which is one of those, you know, 25-minute songs. It's a real standard, you know, progression, but it's highly intelligent, because it's got a major seventh in it.
0: Right.
1: You know? So that turns it, that turns it into jazz, But that started with a song.
0: Okay.
1: And then it became a love song.
0: Talk about the composition of the lyrics. I mean, were you thinking of a particular person, or just like what goes with this tune that I've come up with?
1: I get a lot of nature. I get a lot of, you know, I started thinking about how bright the moon is when it's shining off the water, and uh-huh. and so that kind of led me to that.
0: Right. So, time doesn't heal. Let's take a listen to it.

0: We're back. Time Doesn't Heal. Great song. You play the harmonica. When did you make that part of your ensemble?
1: When I was talking about writing my first song when I was eight, I always tell people my family gave me a harmonica when we left California to drive to Alaska, and they took it away from me in Oregon. So.
0: You got pretty far. But and, yeah, I mean that's an essential part of the song. If you're a singer songwriter and you don't want to stop to play a solo or something like that, the harmonica is kind of the solo instrument. Have you spent a lot of time studying, or is it just kind of picked it up and gone with it?
1: Picked it up. I idolized people. I was actually when I was in my 20s, I never played guitar with anybody else. Always a private thing to me, but I was welcome I was welcome in Anchorage to play with most of the country bands.
0: Uh-huh.
1: And they'd invite me up, and it was partly because I don't have all the chops and stuff, but I was real careful, and I listened to what they were doing, and I didn't step on anybody. And
0: so you were playing rhythm guitar mostly?
1: Yeah, I played rhythm harmonica. Uh-huh.
0: And harmonica. Yeah.
1: And I never sang and played guitar until I moved to Ventura, which very recently, like 30 years ago, I guess was.
0: Relatively recently.
1: I started meeting the right people.
0: Yeah.
1: And then I added the harmonica and guitar in a rack.
0: So when you're playing up there in Alaska, who are you listening to? I mean, you and I mentioned that we have a shared love for Guy Clark, for instance. Who else has kind of played a role in your musical education?
1: Hoyt Axton was a big one.
0: Uh-huh. What about
1: figuratively
0: him?
1: And humanly.
0: right. What'd you like about his work?
1: The guts.
0: Uh-huh.
1: You know, that's what punk's about to me is letting it out.
0: Uh-huh.
1: Screaming and yelling. And my brothers came back from hearing Hoyt playing in Santa Barbara and said, man, this guy he's wearing all black and he's breaking strings. And I listened to the Greenback album, Greenback Dollar album.
0: Yeah.
1: So one of the first songs I learned was Walking Down to Georgia by Hoyt.
0: Uh-huh. Who else? I'm interested in some other people that you've loved.
1: I love John Prine and all those guys and Guy Clark, Towns Van Zandt.
0: Right.
1: And then there's all these unsung people. There's local. We have local writers.
0: Yeah. Who would you say?
1: And one of my – and people have hardly ever heard of Roland Mitchell, who we call Mississippi Mitch, and I say he's Mississippi Mitch because he's big and slow and muddy, you know. But he wrote a song that was his one song that ever got anywhere, like on the FM radio, is Rosalie Sorrell's recorded "L.A. Nights,"
0: uh-huh.
1: And Mitch is just brilliant. And then there's another local who passed a while back that Rabbit McKay,
0: mm-hmm. Right.
1: And he had two songs recorded by Arlo Guthrie.
0: Well, you have two albums out. The first one is self-titled, J. Peter Bowles. Can you talk about how you got the other folks and which songs you decided to put on the record?
1: My kid's mom had helped me. She'd produced a cassette tape with me.
0: Mm-hmm.
1: This would have been in 89. We wrote one of the songs together, and we went into Goldmine Studios and did we did it in 5 hours.
0: Wow.
1: I sat down and just played through it, and Jeff Cowan mixed it and took it away. And then I went out and started playing that stuff, and then the old Café Voltaire in the old days. And that's when I started with, I met Danny Wilson when he was playing with Bob Jones. And you know, the whole local scene really fed me a lot.
0: Okay.
1: And a lot of my music was, I met a guitarist and a multi-instrumentalist named Jimmy Monahan.
0: Mm-hmm.
1: He played with Chris Hillman and the Rose Band and Roger Miller, all these wonderful players.
0: Yeah, there's a great sound on that album. It really is rich and, you know. It behind it all is the songs that you're singing. I mean, are those songs that you had written over the course of years?
1: Yeah, starting in the late 70s, I guess.
0: Uh-huh.
1: And then built on them. Songs that they grow. They're like pearls to me, you know.
0: So
1: not because they smell like oysters, but they're like they ferment and pull their like decorate. You know, I get little ideas and they feed stuff.
0: So you find that you're revising them over the years?
1: Sometimes,
0: uh-huh.
1: And then they come to a point. And now at this late date, I've been starting to get new feels and not experiment, but some songs just seem to evolve.
0: Right.
1: And I haven't really done I have an album in mind that I'm working on called Bare Bones.
0: Mm. Is it just you?
1: And that's it, yeah.
0: Yeah. Well, considering what we saw and what we're going to see here in a few minutes, I can see that would be successful. Your second album, Another Life's Work, similar kind of approach to that?
1: Pretty much, yeah. The name comes from the fact that you think, okay, that's all my best stuff that I put on the first album. I'll never get another one like that.
0: But you did.
1: So I gathered, and there was stuff that didn't make the first cut for the first album, and then...
0: Yeah, it sounds good. Again, the production values are really high.
1: Thank you. Yeah, that one was spread out over years. It, uh-huh. it was a 10-year project.
0: Oh, wow. Okay. Well, let's, we have another song that you recorded called Widow's Walk, and it's set back in the 19th century. How'd you come up with this one?
1: That's one of the ones. That's why I said like time doesn't heal. Just kind of came out and flowed. I didn't even know where it uh-huh. came from really. And but that one came from like a bunch of inaccurate family history.
0: Well, what was the history?
1: Because I had ancestors that left Scotland
0: uh-huh.
1: and they built ships over right. there and they came to the Maritime Coast. They came to Canada. Wound up in Prince Edward Island. And one of them built a ship and sailed over. He wound up in San Diego, went San Diego to San Francisco, where he's and he took the ship that he built on the East Coast and he sold it and bought a lumber yard in San Francisco. Started sailing again. Wound up buried up in Vancouver.
0: Okay. In this song, a woman is waiting for someone to come back from the sea and. Doesn't seem like it's going to happen, but she's not giving up.
1: I'm an optimist. I think it might have happened
0: sooner or later.
1: Plus, my whole family's crazy. You know, we never give up like that.
0: Yeah.
1: But my mom used to, especially around Santa Cruz, and she loved widow's walks.
0: Right.
1: And a lot of people don't know that a widow's walk is a little run around a little deck built often on a roof or mm-hmm. up high in a building. Where women wait for their husbands.
0: Waiting for their husbands to come
1: yeah.
0: back from the sea.
1: Yeah.
0: And even though
1: they didn't, it's like texting, you know?
0: Yeah. So, walking around
1: except
0: the widow's
1: walk. There, when you get ghosted, you stand up in the widow's walk and you keep looking out there to find a flag.
0: Yeah,
1: you
0: looking
1: know?
0: For that ghost. So, yeah.
1: Instead of waiting for a text. And
0: well, let's take a look at that widow's walk and then we'll come back here in just a minute.

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He shared her life, always brought her joy. 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He'd been to sea and returned before. Now he seek his fortune one time more. 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

0: 1949.
1: Okay. 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
0: That was fast.
1: For us, it was fast. Again, you know, you're kind of working with some straightforward chords, but that's a song I've feels like a song I've never heard. It feels both timeless because of, I think, the subject matter, and you have such a great delivery, and also, you know, just something that it's real immediate too. So, any other thoughts about Widow's Walk before we?
0: Yeah, a lot of thoughts, because it was a conglomeration, and it kept coming to me a little bit at a time.
1: Uh-huh.
0: And every once in a while, I'd start yelling at my wife, go, "This is what happened," and I would
1: jot it down.
0: Yeah, right. Go, "You got to hear this," and so it's like there's a million things in it.
1: Yeah.
0: The line about eyes like loaded guns. Yeah. You know, I have a brother who was a cop for years and years, and then an attorney, and he's got these really intense dark eyes. You know, so this could have been like a great grandfather that took off, and then also I'm ADD, so I'm late a lot.
1: Okay.
0: So and then, well, this guy's 8 years.
1: He's really late. Yeah. You know, so. We were talking before the camera started rolling about, you know, playing in bars and playing your own songs versus doing covers. When you are the featured artist, people want to hear your own stuff. But when you're playing at a bar, people often want to hear things that they recognize. I mean, how do you kind of walk that tightrope when you're out there playing?
0: I'm not a jukebox, so uh-huh. people can't ask for a particular song, but I can always like follow a thread
1: uh-huh.
0: and go, "Oh no, but I have this," or "I don't do that Gordon Lightfoot, but I have this Gordon Lightfoot."
1: Right.
0: And but almost all the songs I do because I really love them.
1: So it's not just because the fans are going to go crazy.
0: I heard Rodney Crowell doing an interview talking about somebody being a curator
1: uh-huh.
0: of songs.
1: Right.
0: And that's what I collect songs, and
1: so what
0: really move me.
1: What are some of those in that collection that really move you?
0: Oh, like Townes Van Zandt's ballads.
1: Uh huh. Poncho and Lefty.
0: I do Poncho and Lefty a lot, even though, you know, there's some songs you just have to keep doing no matter. Even though I do a questionnaire with bartenders and.
1: Okay.
0: You know, I say, are there any songs you'd never want to hear again as long as you live?
1: And I won't do it.
0: No, so, okay, well, if I do Margaritaville, then I'm going to make them tip you $20,
1: right.
0: So, Towns like The Ballad of Mud and Gold. And
1: sure, great one. And you mentioned Gordon Lightfoot.
0: Yeah, I love Lightfoot. And everything is John Prine. I do way too much John Prine music.
1: What are some of the ones that you play?
0: I spent COVID going through the one that's Storm Windows.
1: Storm Windows. Yeah, kind of a little off the beaten track.
0: I ran into the ground, and then it took me years to.
1: Yeah.
0: I'm not a fast learner. You know, I work on stuff for a long time and get the whole feel. But Saddles in the Rain.
1: Saddles in the Rain, a great one.
0: Is an anthem to me, and then all the. John, you can't call it overdone, but everybody does Souvenirs, and everybody does Hello in there. And
1: right. I think my favorite song is The Oldest Baby in the World off of Aimless Love. Do you know that one?
0: I do.
1: Yeah, that's a great one.
0: I have a really good friend, and she says, "Please, I know that's my favorite song, but don't dedicate that to me again."
1: Yeah. If we had time, we could do that. We just have a couple of minutes left, and I always sort of like to have my guests finish up by giving some advice to people who are interested in their field. So in the next couple minutes, what would you say to somebody who's like, "Oh, this is really cool. I want to be a singer-songwriter." It, you know, 2024 as we're taping this right now, what advice would you give to that person?
0: It's not good advice, but I love what I was telling one of the girls here about I think it was Wynton Marsalis, but there were two kids. But his dad said, "Just make sure you never have anything to fall back on."
1: Because you got to play music.
0: Yeah. And never quit and celebrate every little bit. And when you don't think you're that good, you know, it's every little step forward is a victory.
1: Right. What about the particulars of songwriting? I mean, would you recommend that people just listen to music or have a big brother who plays and sings to you? What, I mean, how do they get started, like, creating those songs?
0: I read books, and I love poetry. I love that. You know, that's part of Guy Clark, is that his songs are
1: right
0: are very poetic. And then I heard Don McLean talking about how it was like a genie came out of a bottle when he wrote the one song.
1: Uh-huh.
0: And then you hear Gordon Lightfoot say, I mean, listen to other people and listen to what they say about writing.
1: That's good advice.
0: Is what I feel. And listen to the people. There's so many people that are not famous out there. And the other thing, and I'm too much of a loner, but other people say collaborate.
1: And you've done that on your albums.
0: On my albums. There's nothing. They all say I wrote them, but everything has this outside influence from all these, you know, dozens of players that we have around town here.
1: Well, it has been a real pleasure talking to you, Peter. People who have not listened to your music, I would say go out right now on whatever streaming service you have CDs and listen to J. Peter Bowles. He is a fantastic singer-songwriter. Thanks so much for being on the show.
0: Thank you very much.
1: The Creative Community is a co-production of CAPS Media in Ventura and TVSB in Santa Barbara. I'm your host, David Starkey, and we'll see you next time.

0: Hello, I'm Patrick Davidson. I'm the executive director of CAPS Media. Today I have the pleasure of talking to two remarkable people in our county, Linda Braunschweiger and Melissa Baffa. And it's very interesting because the words trust and land are both ingrained in what they are and what they do and what they provide for our community. So we're going to have a conversation about that and learn more about what each of their organizations do in supporting all of us in Ventura County. So welcome, and thank you for inviting us to have a conversation with you guys.
1: Yeah.
0: Because you both run outstanding organizations, highly regarded. And but as we talked about, there's maybe a little bit of a confusion about, and also a collaboration and an overlap and all those things. So why don't we start with, Melissa, why don't you tell us about your organization, what it is and how it works?
1: Absolutely. So I'm the executive director of the Ventura Land Trust. We were originally founded in 2003 as the Ventura Hillsides Conservancy. Our mission is to protect the land, water, wildlife, and scenic beauty for the benefit of current and future generations in the Ventura region.
0: Okay, we'll get into that. That's
1: yes.
0: That's a pretty big scope of work.
2: Yeah.
0: Linda, fill us in on your organization.
2: Well, thank you again for having us today.
0: Sure.
2: I am the CEO of the Housing Trust Fund Ventura County, which in 2020 created a supporting nonprofit called the Housing Land Trust Ventura County. And our focus is on affordable housing. The Housing Trust Fund finances affordable housing. The Housing Land Trust receives donated land for affordable housing development where the development sits on a ground lease in perpetuity. So we are guaranteed as a community to have affordable housing on that spot in perpetuity.
0: Can you give me an example of one of those spots?
2: Sure, absolutely. Our very first piece of property that was donated to us was through the city of Oxnard.
0: Okay.
2: And at 2nd and B Street, there is now in construction a 110-bed homeless solution center and a 55-unit affordable transitional housing apartments. Casa de Carmen is the new name, after our beloved Carmen Ramirez. So the city donated that land, and they had already selected a developer and a service provider, but gave the land to us to ensure that that land will be affordable in some format forever. We also do the monitoring and the tracking to ensure that that rents are kept affordable, that the quality of the housing is kept up, that it is always run professionally. So that's our role.
0: Wow.
2: Yeah.
0: That's an interesting, I didn't know that niche. I didn't know that
2: role. It is a niche, and I appreciate that you say that, because there's land trusts of a variety of kinds. But on the housing side, some are started by community members for a specific building in a specific community. In our case, with the reduced amount of available land for housing, there's this need to make sure that there are places to build affordable housing as we go through life here. And so this model works really well to preserve land for affordable housing. And it just, we're lucky at this point because the cities have a fair amount of, some cities have a fair amount of extra or surplus land. And we all know that the cities are doing their best to develop more affordable housing. So it worked out well, the timing.
0: Interesting. I want to come back to that.
2: Absolutely.
0: But I'll ask the same question. Give us a couple of examples for those that don't know about your organization and some of the parcels you've got and what you're developing.
1: Yeah. So our first parcels were actually in the Ventura River Corridor. And so, we, for the first 14 years of our existence, called ourselves, the Ventura Hillsides Conservancy, but we didn't have any hillsides properties. And then we rebranded in 2017, both to recognize the fact that we, had properties other than in the hillsides, and also to recognize the fact that our scope was broadening to basically cover areas of Ventura County that other land trusts didn't cover. So our board made that decision in order to really expand our area of interest. In 2020, we acquired two very large parcels, one being Harmon Canyon Preserve, which opened immediately in June of 2020. But we not so secretly also acquired Mariano Rancho, which is actually the very property that inspired the founding of our organization. So local Ventura residents will know that Mariano Rancho was really the source of some pretty fierce community battles over several decades, where developers wanted to come in and build, you know, large homes on those hillsides, and community members were adamant that that wasn't going to happen. Once those proposals had been kind of shot down a couple of times by the community, then Ventura Land Trust was actually able to acquire that property in 2020, and we did some fundraising and have some pretty significant funds coming in that are helping us right now to get the property ready to open to the public. And we're looking at by the end of 2025, we hope to have public access on Mariano Rancho.
2: Yes.
0: And it strikes me that both organizations are dealing with, to me, a very fundamental thing, and that's quality of life in our community.
2: Absolutely.
0: Both on and in a sense, at different ends of the spectrum, but it's all the same county.
1: And in perpetuity.
0: And
1: yes,
0: in perpetuity.
1: We both function trying to think about forever, which is daunting in the real world, but especially daunting for nonprofits.
2: Yes.
1: I think, you know, so many nonprofits, we kind of lurch from year to year. You know, what's our budget going to be? What can we do this year? What programs can we deliver? But to really think about the scale of perpetuity, it's humbling. Mm-hmm. And it makes the whole decision-making process more difficult sometimes, but also I think provides a level of perspective for what we do.
2: It also provides a community asset that the community can rely on, that it's going to be there.
1: Yeah.
2: Because of the way these are structured in perpetuity, that open space and those parks and those hillsides are going to be there like that in perpetuity. And we're going to need affordable housing. We need it desperately now, but we will always be needing it. And so the land being dedicated and committed to affordable housing in perpetuity becomes an asset to the community.
0: Absolutely. And it strikes me, because I used to run the Boys and Girls Club, and it's been around for a long time.
2: Yes.
0: But it's the same issue. And you, in some respects, you have the curse of flavor of the month. Oh, we're into outdoors, or we're into this, we're into that. But you're looking at the long, you know, real, as you say, perpetuity. You don't get any longer than that.
2: Right, right. It's an important factor, particularly when you're dealing with real estate and land.
0: I'm curious when you said that the cities, specifically in terms of housing, that they have land, but it seems to me, what I read, maybe I just read the noise of the conflict of the fight over affordable housing and the use of that land and so on. How does that work, and how do you interface in that?
2: It's a great question. Ventura County residents voted a number of years ago for SOAR, Save Our Agricultural Resources. And I'm sure Melissa will talk a little bit about that. But from our side of it, what that did is it moved housing into city curb lines. So we're going to have all that beautiful open space. Housing and development needs to move into the cities. So what that means for affordable housing, is that there's, you know, we're limited in space within those cities. So we either go up, or we develop land that maybe wasn't developed in the most effective way. Parking lots, some of the strip malls, you know, things like that. And so some of the cities are sitting on land that is not to the best use. And because we are in an affordable housing crisis now, where we have Ventura County, in a study last year, came up as the number one in the country with the least number of units of affordable housing.
0: Really?
2: Yeah, Ventura County. Which means there's not enough bricks and sticks in the ground for units for people that are affordable to everybody. And so, recognizing this and seeing what is happening down the road, we realized we had to capture that land somehow. And so the land trust model that has been around a long time seemed to be the answer to that. So we work closely with the cities. We work closely with the county. Ventura County has been an amazing partner to both the Housing Trust Fund and the Housing Land Trust in helping us understand how to work with those properties, how to work with the cities to potentially donate. So we're very involved in community activity and working with the cities and the county.
1: One thing I'd like to jump in on, as Linda and I were having a pre-conversation about this conversation, and we talked about how SOAR ends up kind of pushing that development back within the curb boundaries. That's a positive because that's where transportation is.
2: Yep.
1: That's where, you know, supermarkets are, to be able to get food. And if we kind of keep sprawling into open space, then, you know, those homes aren't going to be affordable,
2: right?
1: Or aren't going to be very livable for folks. We can't just stick folks way out in the sticks where there's no services for them.
2: Right.
1: So, you know, that is one benefit that we have.
2: Absolutely. And, you know, we all are looking at transportation and traffic and all of that. So by keeping development in the cities, we are working within a system that exists, and sure, there's room for improvement. But it makes sense then to put it out in our beautiful open ag area, to have the housing and development close to the schools, close to the services, hospitals, and on and on.
0: Plus the impact of agriculture, you reach a tipping point where it's not sustainable.
1: Right.
0: We become, as we say, Orange County. So it all becomes housing. And that's, I would say, the majority of us in this county don't want that.
2: Right.
0: We live in a beautiful place and we love it. And part of it is the balance of the things that you're talking about.
2: Absolutely.
0: Do you want to talk about SOAR a little bit?
1: Yeah, you know, SOAR's a tricky one for us in that we recognize that it has put a lot of burdens on the agricultural community, both economically and also in terms of their production, being able to, you know, build certain types of facilities. And so many times it's painted that open space and ag are at opposite ends of the spectrum. And we desperately don't want that to be the case because we recognize that, you know, ag has been the backbone of Ventura County for so long. So we are not an anti-development organization. We're not an anti-ag organization. We are a pro-open space organization, but we also don't look at all open space equally, right? Mm-hmm. So for us, when we look at the potential of an acquisition, we have a list of criteria that we go through. Is there connectivity for wildlife and wildlife corridors? Is there habitat value? Is there potential for recreation? You know, so there's a number of things that we'll consider. And so, you know, we aren't anti-development, and certainly if a parcel was offered to us that doesn't check the boxes, we will pass on it. Or sometimes we'll even get a parcel that checks the boxes, but we recognize that there's another organization in the county that could better serve that particular parcel. Maybe they're already, you know, kind of collecting parcels in that area for a wildlife corridor. We've just recently passed a couple of, you know, potential donations off to another organization because we know that they were more active in that area, so it didn't make sense for us to plant a flag in the middle of their territory per se.
2: And it's the same, you know, when we get a piece of property, it has to be developable for affordable housing. Potentially the zoning can be changed, but, you know, if it's a little triangular piece that really nobody wanted and you can't really do anything on it, we're not going to accept that. We're not land banking in that way.
0: And there's also pressure, if you will, from the state and others to do affordable housing.
2: Absolutely.
0: Right? So it isn't like just a goodwill effort. Which is extremely needed and very important, but there also you have other factors like that involved. Am I correct about that?
2: Absolutely. I mean, the pressure that's coming from the federal government and the state, because we have a tremendous crisis. This state for about 12 years was not producing housing, much less affordable housing.
0: The prices of housing has skyrocketed. How does that impact you, and what defines affordable housing?
2: Right. Well, no question the high cost of housing is moving more and more people to rentals, but the cost of rentals are very expensive. You know, it's hard to really say what defines affordable because there's federal guidelines, there's state guidelines, there's county, city, so there's a lot of guidelines. But the average affordable housing terminology is 120% of what's called area median income and below is considered affordable. So market rate is right there at 120 and above. And the decision on what affordable housing levels are going to be in a development really is determined by the funding sources. I frequently tell people on the financing side, market rate housing, Bob, the developer, goes to the bank and says, these are the rents and they all cover my costs. And the bank says, great, we'll give you a loan. Easy peasy. Well, affordable housing, if you're looking at the multifamily side, the rents don't cover the costs. So that developer has to go and get money from the state, money from the city, money from the federal government, money from my organization, the Housing Trust Fund, money from banks, tax credits. There's sometimes 12 to 15 layers of financing in affordable housing.
0: Another big issue in our county is, and depending on your terminology, whether it's homeless or people without housing, and I would assume that impacts both of your organizations. So how do you deal with that?
1: Yeah, our very first properties that we acquired are in the Ventura River Bottom, mm-hmm. which has long been, you know, a popular camping space for unhoused people. It's a continuing struggle for us. We've cleaned tons, literally tons of material out of the Ventura River so that it doesn't end up in our ocean. So that's a really big concern. Our hillside preserves, not as much of a concern, but nevertheless, neighbors to those hillside preserves are always concerned that someone might set up camp. And, you know, that could lead to, you know, the types of wildfires and other things that we often see in the Ventura River Bottom. So it absolutely impacts our organization, both from an operational standpoint, but also from the human standpoint. It's really difficult for our staff to, you know, go in and talk to people and say, I'm sorry, but you can't be here. And in 72 hours, we're going to come back and we're going to clean up your camp. And that's really hard on the heart. And, you know, there's only so long that we can keep a staff member on that position before we need to move them into something else, because it does grind on your soul after a while.
2: People that work in the nonprofit world, we frequently start with the heart.
1: Yeah.
2: We're business people because we have to raise the money. We have to run an organization just like private industry. But we're mission driven. Mm-hmm. And so we look through the lens of how can we fix this situation so that everybody wins in it. The homeless situation is just abominable. I mean, it's, but it shows what happens with years and years and years of not developing enough housing. And on that point, really not developing diverse types of housing. You know, communities have accepted the 1,100, 800, 900 square foot apartment or the 2,000 square foot home. Not everybody needs that. And particularly our young, I have 220 somethings, and they would be happy with a little micro unit of 300 square feet that's theirs, that they can rent, that they can have as their own. We don't have that product in this community.
0: And why is that?
2: Again, because I think traditions are hard to break sometimes. And developers and communities say, well, we can accept what we've seen, or we can accept the single family home on a big lot with a fence. Okay, but not everybody needs that. And certainly not everybody can afford that. And so I think we're getting that message out more and more, and we're starting to hear of future developments that are more scaled down. You talk to most 20-year-olds, some of the people in this room today, and you know, they want a place that they feel safe, that is theirs, they can lay their head. But many 20-year-olds, they want to be out traveling the world. They want to be out. They don't need the backyard with the fenced in, etc. So I think we need to be listening to people more, and maybe not so much to just the fears that people put out.
0: Interesting. And it strikes me as the same with you, because you're one of the things you didn't include in your descriptions, you also need to be visionaries. You need to be looking down the road. And what you talk about, the expectation of what we bring to the table isn't where we're going. I mean, 1,000 examples, automobiles, et cetera, et cetera, et cetera. So how does that deal with, you know, with your organization?
1: So for us, we are looking to the future. You know, we've got almost 4,000 acres right now under our care.

0: creatures, they need room to disperse. But something that's fascinating that I didn't realize is that even birds who could just fly over a road will actually get turned back and start to show these kind of genetic islands where they're inbreeding in these little islands when they're hemmed in by roads all around their population. So if you can imagine everything from insects on up that are creating these little pockets and the effects of that inbreeding over generations, we're really setting ourselves up and our planet up for some serious problems. I didn't know this until probably about 10, 12 years ago. And here, I was a biology major. You know, you would think that these things you would understand, but I saw a presentation by a scientist through Santa Monica Mountains, and it blew my mind. Mm-hmm. You know, so I think that as we look toward the future, we look toward what open space is available, what would fit and check those boxes that I mentioned previously, and how can we acquire strategically and also steward that land once we have it? Because just acquiring it is one thing. We need to be able to take care of it, especially if we're going to allow recreation, because people are pretty rough on land. They don't recognize, you know, just something as simple as stepping off trail to go take pictures of wildflowers ruins the next crop of wildflowers the next year. And they think, oh, it's just one pair of feet. It's no big deal. Or I'll just build these bike jumps. It's no big deal. Or I'll just. And it's that, you know, cumulative effect of humans. I'll pick up the dog poop, but I'll leave it here on the side of the trail. I'll get it on my way back. Oops, I forgot. You know, and so it, that's the hardest part of what we do, actually, is managing the people once we've allowed them onto the land.
1: Well, and one of the exciting things that Melissa and I have talked about is how we can work together. Go ahead, ask your question.
2: Go. Keep going.
1: But, you know, we're preserving land for affordable housing, but the lessons learned on open space and all the things that Melissa just talked about, by leveraging her knowledge, some of the plant life at the developments that we're doing, we may look at differently. We can pick their brains and use some of their expertise and say, okay, help us preserve the open space on our properties with vegetation and et cetera, that's good for the environment, that's good for saving water.
0: It's good for the ag community, for boosting pollinator populations.
1: Yeah. So those are things that traditionally I wouldn't necessarily know about. My degree is not in biology. It was in finance. So, but anyways, you know, we want to partner together. We've had lots of conversations about that and support each other in the work we do.
0: And one more thing, too, that we don't talk about often enough is that there's a number of ecosystem benefits, ecosystem services that open space provides. So, for example, open space during a rainstorm, you know, absorbs that rainwater, recharges our aquifers, helps to keep, you know, non-point source pollution or urban runoff from getting into the ocean. It helps with carbon sequestration. It helps with, again, biodiversity. So those pollinator populations all the way on up to, you know, the birds we like to watch or the other critters we may want to see. So there's so many ecosystem benefits to having open space that benefits our life back in the city as well.
2: What do you want people to know? Or what are the misperceptions about your organization, and what do you want people to know?
1: Well, the biggest thing that brought us together is our names are very similar, but we do different things. Housing Land Trust Ventura County is an organization that's preserving land for affordable housing.
0: We're preserving land for open space and recreation, but we're both doing it. We are Ventura Land Trust, but we're both doing this for perpetuity and for people who aren't even born yet.
1: Yeah. You know, if we're looking at a piece of property that makes more sense to go to Melissa or vice versa, or if there's a donor or somebody who's really more interested in affordable housing, we'll have those discussions. So that's the way I see us partnering now, but you never know.
0: You never know.
1: You know, that's where the vision comes in.
0: And there's a possibility, for example, if there was a parcel of land that had buildable flat space, but then unbuildable hilly space, right? That our organizations could partner directly, and that we could help to develop that unbuildable space for recreation.

0: conservation purposes.
1: Yeah.
0: So
2: that's a really good point. And I think what people also don't realize is how much collaboration there really is among nonprofits.
1: Yes.
2: In the county. I mean,
1: particularly in Ventura County.
2: Particularly, and I think that's a very good point. And I think that it is a unique place. And we're doing a whole series of interviews with people, what they, you know, what home means to them in Ventura County.
1: Mm-hmm.
2: And that's coming out. It is a precious place. I realize everybody thinks their town is ours, actually. So this county is unique, and there is a investment and a personal relationship with the residents, and all the nonprofits, year two in particular, have a very particular role in that. And it's a very, very important place.
1: Well, and we're also very lucky in this community that our local government and our county government love to partner with nonprofits. And they seek our guidance, they seek our wisdom and what strategies we have. And I have lived in other communities, and that is not always the case. So I feel really glad that we have a county government and local municipalities who want to partner with us.
2: That says a lot. That's really important. And I've seen it. You know, we've celebrated some of that here at CAPS and things like that.
1: Yeah.
2: And we want to do more of that. But you're right. And I've lived elsewhere, too, and it is unique. Mm-hmm. And I think it's all for the same common good. It really is for the same common good.
1: Right.
2: And you all
1: right.
2: bring that to it. How do they find out more?
0: So for us, they can go online and find us at VenturaLandTrust.org. We're also pretty active on social media, so definitely follow us there, especially if people are spending time in our preserves. We love to see those photographs and get the tags and see how people are enjoying what we're helping to create and protect for them.
1: And we are also Housing Land Trust VC.org is our website, and we are also on social media under the Housing Land Trust VC. And we love to hear the stories of how people's lives have been changed because of affordable housing. You know, whether it's the individual person who's their first place outside of their family home, or it's the family who lived in substandard housing and now has room for their young children to study, and the family has a place of their own they're not sharing with three other families. Those are the stories we love to hear and get feedback about, because then it tells us what we're doing is right.
2: I have a goal in my little world, and that is that I want to learn something every day, and I want to be creative every day. Those are my two personal things. You guys have helped me for the month, because I learned a lot. And one of the things that I did learn is the collaboration of the two organizations, and that land preservation isn't just a trail. It's also a place where people live. And that's what, to me, what your two organizations represent. And I think that's extremely valuable, and it's important for people to understand.
1: Yes.
2: Because we drive by people and we drive by areas and we don't see them. And we drive by land and we don't see it. And it's all ours. As a community, we need it all. And it enriches all of our lives. And that's the bottom line for me. And so thank you for what you do and how you help us preserve the resources within this community, within this county, in a much, much bigger way.
1: Thank you.
2: Thank you.
0: Thank you.
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2: I'm Patrick Davidson. On this episode of Recaps, we're sharing another personal history that CAPS recorded for the Museum of Ventura County's presentation, Ventura County, the place we call home. Today's storytellers are Daisy Cisneros and Carmen Herrera.
5: Why don't you tell us a little bit about yourself? Where did you grow up? Where are you from?
6: I was born in Port Hueneme. I grew up in Oxnard, specifically in the neighborhood of La Colonia, just over the bridge. I went to school at Cesar Chavez Elementary, then at Frank, which were right in the neighborhood. I went to Oxnard High School, and then I moved out of Oxnard to go to Cal State Long Beach. And then I returned, and I work in Ventura at the Mission Church, at the Mission School.
5: Interesting. I've been living in Long Beach, which I just recently moved from. And I was there at the Museum of Latin America now for 11 years.
6: For 11 years. So Carmina is 8 years old, so I moved back 8 years ago. But I used to do the summer art internship programs with the children. But this was like 2010, 2011, and 2012. I don't know if we ever overlapped.
5: Those are the years that I was not. I left 2007, and then I went back to MOLA in 2013. So we just missed each other.
6: Yes.
5: But I started volunteering at the art camp.
6: Yeah, that's how I started getting into museums, volunteering, because I worked next to MOLA at Franklin Classical Middle School.
5: Oh, okay. Very small world.
6: Very small world.
5: The exhibition that we're recording all this because the exhibition we're going to open at the Agriculture Museum is about home. It's about what does home mean to you? Because home means many things for many people. Home is a place where you feel comfortable. Home is a place where you feel love. Home is a place where you can be yourself. For some people, home relates to their memories, the place they grew up. For other people, home is the pets that they have, or being in a specific place that they like nature. And for many people, it's many things all mixed and also changes all the time. So why don't you tell me, Lizzie, why did you decide to come here and share with us what home means to you?
6: Well, I decided to come here because I saw the posting on the website. I follow the museum on Instagram. I just wanted to participate, especially because I do feel that home is very important. Home means many things. I am a language arts teacher, so I think I have a few homes, my home, my place where we live, and also my classroom is my home, and the community overall is our home because I feel happy, safe, and it's also a place where I could develop other interests or strengths that I have.
5: When growing up, do you have any memories that you relate to home?
6: Noise, laughter, playing with my brother, with my cousins, the ice cream truck. We were not allowed to go and buy anything from the ice cream truck, but it does remind me of home because you would hear it very often. And you still hear it in my childhood street, not where we live now. It just doesn't seem to pass by there, but it still passes through my grandma's house, where is where I grew up as a child.
7: I dance.
6: But what is home to you?
7: Oh. Sharing my house with my family.
6: What do you do at home?
7: I dance around, and then I also play with my cousin, and I love to watch TV as the couch.
5: That's nice. Do you have any plants or pets?
7: I have one bird.
6: You have plants? Do you have plants or does somebody else have plants at home?
7: I don't know.
6: Who has plants at home?
7: You.
6: And Grandma.
5: Does Grandma visit home often?
7: No, we live with her.
5: So when you go and visit Grandma, does it feel like home to you?
7: Yes.
5: Why?
7: Because it's a home. And it feels like you're in your house, but it's also your home.
5: Daisy, when do you feel that your concept of home has evolved through the years? What, and if yes, what were big changes that, or big events that changed the way you look at home?
6: Definitely leaving Oxnard to go to the university was a big event because I wasn't at home anymore. I was at a different house and I missed certain aspects of home. For example, my mom's cooking, not being able to just drop your clothes and somehow it magically got washed, you know, but I had to actually take care of my own things at my new home, you know, so that was, you know, just realizing that, okay, now I have to do the things on my own, but also understanding that home, it's not just the place where you live. It's what's around you that makes you a better person. So now when I came back to Ventura County, I still say that I miss my other home, which was Long Beach, because I ended up being there for 13 years. And there were so many things that I learned from there that I brought here as to how I also took things from here to Long Beach. So over time, what I feel, it's just that home becomes a little bit of where you're at.
5: You said that you brought things from Long Beach over here. What did you bring?
6: Well, the first thing I remember was many, many years ago, I went grocery shopping and I handed, you were not born yet, but I told you the story. So I handed my bags to the cashier and they looked at me like if I was weird. But in Long Beach, there was no more plastic being used. And in Ventura County, that wasn't still a thing. So they were just looking at me a little bit weird. So I did learn a lot about walking, being more eco-friendly in Long Beach. So I brought that here. Now I think we're a little bit more caught up here. But one of the things that I remember taking back with me was that Oxnard, Ventura, and I say Oxnard and Ventura because that's where I spend most of my time now and before, things are a little bit more slower than they were in Long Beach. So I always took everything with time and pace. You know, so that's what I took from here, and what I brought from over there was also like being just more efficient with our environment or a little bit more careful.
5: You know, it's funny that you mentioned that because I have been here only 5 months. So I came from Long Beach and I have experienced that myself. Perhaps not so much in the work at the museum where the pace is fast, but everything else, dealing with people, suddenly, you know, everybody takes more time. It's like they pay attention to you. They acknowledge you as a human being, and then you can have real conversations with people. Where while in Long Beach you also can have those, you know, it requires more of an effort.
6: Growing up, my home, which we still have that same house in La Colonia, on Anita Street. It's not that traffic was always on the street, but you would hear the ice cream truck. Occasionally, you would hear some cars. Then now, at my house, we do live on Koala Street in Oxnard, which is like a street that takes you from one end to the other. They just built a new high school next to us, Del Sol High School. So it was a street where cars went by, era una calle transitada. And when I moved to Long Beach, I lived on 4th Street, on 4th and Cerritos. The bus passed every 10 minutes from like 4 o'clock in the morning to like after midnight. I moved 2 streets down and then I was on Broadway. Then I moved down to Ocean and I ended up living in Belmont Shores. And I started just getting used to the sound. When I moved back to Ventura County, I knew I was home because there wasn't bus sounds. They do exist, but they're not there as they were in Long Beach. So that's one of the things that, you know, when you talk about home, it's home. When I was in Long Beach at Cal State Long Beach, I also worked at a bar, the on-campus bar at Cal State Long Beach. And we used to serve a beer, the 805 beer. That made me feel at home there because it's like it's the 805, and then you would connect with others that were from the 805.
5: That's nice. Did people share, then you share with them that you were from Ventura through the 805 beer?
6: Yes, I shared that I was from Oxnard, that I had lived here until I moved to Long Beach, and then other things would just pop out, and you start talking about, you know, it's not just about the strawberries. It's not just about boxing in Oxnard or Ventura County. There's other things here as well.
5: Could you, me as someone who's new here, what is different here besides the strawberries and those things that you just mentioned? What makes Ventura different?
6: Ventura County is different because it feels like a small community because people do talk to you on a personal level. Everything feels like you're on your block because people are friendly to you. And one of the things that I always took with great pride was that Ventura County has a mission. La misión de Misión Basílica de San Buenaventura. We are a Catholic family. We do practice
7: at a church.
6: Well, we practice dancing at a church because we do dance in Our Lady of Guadalupe in Oxnard, but I also work at the mission school. So it is very important for us to say, and as a child, I always said, well, you know, I live where there's a mission. So if you're new, I say, well, there's a mission. That's wonderful. It's a beautiful mission. We live in a beautiful county because you have beautiful weather. People are friendly. People are nice. And you may feel a little bit out of place if you're from a city because everything goes very slow, but you will get used to it because people are friendly.
5: There were a couple of things I also wanted to ask. You also mentioned that you work with, did you teach art? Or wait, did I got that wrong?
6: I teach language arts.
5: Oh.
6: And when I started volunteering at MOLA, it was because my BA is in Spanish with a certificate in Latin American studies. My master's is in dual language development, and I did do the credential program at Cal State Long Beach. But I work with kinder through fourth grade at Holy Cross at the mission, teaching English language arts.
5: Teaching to the students, how does that relate to you with the concept of home? How does it make you feel?
6: It makes me feel like, especially at our school, because we are not very big, it is like a second home because we all care about each other and we do spend enough time together where we start considering each other family. We care for the students, they care for us, we pay attention to their everyday development, and it's an extended home. And the children have created
7: Different things. And when the new students come, it feels like there's like a big family.
6: An extended family. And you have your school family.
7: Yes.
5: I was going to jump another topic because hearing you both talk, I was wondering, what is your favorite, the favorite moment that you share with each other? is what you
6: like. You want to say it?
7: What is it?
6: I don't know.
5: What do you like doing with mom?
7: When she uses me when we read chapter books to use me as a person. So today she used me as the mom. We're starting this chapter book, and she used me as the mom, and I was sitting on a chair to make drive, and she was the daughter, and she popped on my shoulder, and then she called me again, and then she literally tackled me.
8: Okay, let's explain it a little bit more. So I'm the language arts teacher, and she is my student. So today we were reading a book, and I had to demonstrate what was happening. So I always choose her because she is my daughter. So if I put my hands on her, it's okay momentarily. So she likes to help me demonstrate. But I thought you were going to say that our favorite part is when you have flamenco class and then I have flamenco class and then yes, we practice together.
7: Because when I have it, first I have it, she runs, and then after I just eat, then she has it, and most sincerely, it just
8: yeah, you goes have around. Your class, and then I have my class.
7: It's like rotations.
8: Yeah, we rotate in the flamenco class, and we do have flamenco very close by the museum in Ventura.
5: How long have you both been doing flamenco?
7: I started when I was 3 years old. She just started.
8: I just took it back up a few weeks ago. I used to do it when I was at Cal State Long Beach.
5: Patrick.
9: Great. I don't have any comments. Perfect.
5: I'm just enjoying the conversation very much.
9: The two of you together is a light
5: company. Yes. What you know? You've mentioned how it was. There was a big change when you went to Long Beach and then you came back. Has your concept of home changed again recently, or it remains the same?
8: I think it still remains the same as when I changed. The only thing I do have to add that now I feel that home is also at different places where you feel safe and where you feel like you're having a good time.
5: You know, I heard someone say that home is also self-defined, that you choose what home is. And if you think that that is true.
8: It is true because we choose how we feel at home, depending how we feel. And the world or your environment does impact what we feel of home on a regular basis. But home is just so much more other than just a roof. It's anywhere that you feel
7: like a home.
8: Safe, like a home.
5: Is there any last thing?
9: Oh. I was going to say, how did having a child change your perspective on home?
5: Having Carmina.
9: Yeah.
8: Well, I think now home is anywhere where she's at, and I feel, you know, we're safe. I understand that for 99% of the world, you don't take your child to work. You know, we're just lucky that she goes to the same school where I work because it's convenient for me to just drive one place. But having her did change the perspective because now I need to make sure that she is in a safe place. And when she goes to dance classes, I have to drop her off. So I just make sure that it's safe.
5: How do you hope her concept of home evolves in the future?
8: Well, I hope she understands that home is a place where
7: she could be at and like...
8: Yeah, where you could be at, where she's taken care of and where she feels safe.
5: And what do you hope your concept of home will be in the future?
8: I just hope it keeps evolving into something great.
7: And you?
8: Well, we have to evolve with home. We don't know. We know that we're here. We don't know where we're going to be at in the future, but I hope that home is always a place where
7: we feel comfortable and like have fun.
8: Where we are comfortable and have fun.
5: How do you both feel about this conversation? Did you like it?
8: I enjoyed it.
7: I also enjoyed it.
5: Cool. Thank you both.
8: Thank you.
5: Any last thing you want to say? This is the time.
8: Well, I just feel that this conversation is like you're at home just having a conversation with anyone. And even though we didn't really speak Spanish, I felt very welcome. We're like, oh, it could just be English or Spanish, como quieras. So that's home.
7: Where I usually go, I just feel like it's a home because it's just everywhere you go. Yeah. The store, we go to the exact same stores. The church, the both churches that we go to, I feel like it's a home. Because where you sit at, it feels like a couch. And when you're like listening to the priest, it's like you're watching TV. And when you're kneeling, it's like when you're like laying down, like laying down on the bed.
8: Well, you can be
7: laying on your knees.
8: On your knees, we can be laying down, you know.
7: Or be on your knees on the couch. So the church does feel like home, because like the
8: when you listen to Father Tom,
7: that's like a DVD.
8: It's not a DVD, it's Father Tom. No. We need to pay attention.
7: So what I'm saying is when we sit down, it feels like a couch. And when we're watching the priest is talking about the gospel, it feels like we're watching TVD, and then when we kneel down, it feels like we be on the floor.
8: Let's just say why we sometimes feel it's like a TV, because sometimes if for whatever reason we're not at the church, both for the mission and for Our Lady of Guadalupe and Oxnard, we watch it on Facebook.
7: Or TV.
5: Has your church also influenced the way you look at home?
8: Well,
7: yes.
8: Both of the churches that we attend are part of home because it's like your extended network, and
7: I feel comfortable.
8: You feel very comfortable at both churches anywhere.
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12: I'm Dr. Anthony Lizowitz, and this is Climate Connections. Research shows that electric vehicles are far less likely to catch fire than gas-powered cars, but firefighters must be prepared even for unlikely events. So Jack Foltz of Safety and Security Consultation Specialists provides EV safety training to first responders in his home state of Minnesota and beyond. In his classes, he teaches trainees how EVs work.
15: A lot of the responders don't understand how these vehicles are put together, the amount of safeties that are built into them. They're actually an extremely safe vehicle.
12: Then they learn how to respond to emergencies involving EVs. They're shown how to disable the cars and what to do in the rare case an EV does catch fire.
15: The tactics we need to use to extinguish or control this fire are different than what we're used to using on an internal combustion engine car.
12: For example, he says firefighters must know where an EV battery is housed.
15: Most commonly, it is underneath the car, so just trying to cool that.
12: Volt says that as EVs rapidly gain popularity, first responders need to know how to handle them.
15: If we know the hazards and we know how to control them, we can be very safe when we're working with any incident.
12: Climate Connections is produced by the Yale Center for Environmental Communication. To learn more about climate change, visit climateconnections.org.
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17: Right, we're listening, but then we're also going to tell the story. And we're sitting in proximity with someone. We just don't get to do that much in our lives. And so I think sometimes when you kind of have a crack in the dam, it allows other things to pour out.
18: This is Choose to be Curious, a show all about curiosity. We talk about research and theory, but mostly it's conversations about how curiosity shows up in work and life. I'm your host, Lynn Borton. Welcome. Come, choose to be curious with us. When the pandemic hit and our lives became suddenly and so profoundly remote, I was part of an effort to encourage friends and neighbors to document their experiences by recording short episodes to be aired on our community radio station. We called it In These Times. Truth is, it never really took off. It's actually harder than you might think to put together radio content, even with a team of talented volunteers ready to assist. But I submitted a bunch of shows for In These Times. I talked with researchers about boredom and resilience, with a mom of three whose school had managed somehow to stay open the entire time, and two local musicians whose song 6 Feet Apart caught my ear when I was surfing around for a possible show about the fabulous outpouring of musical creativity in those early months. Music was bringing people together in more ways than I knew. 650 some miles away in a driveway in Nashville, a group of friends swapped songs that reminded them of life's important moments. Over time, that simple gesture using music to rebuild connective tissue became the Come Together Music Project, the brainchild of Shaka Mitchell, a lawyer, facilitator, and national leader in education reform policy. Shaka will tell you music is central to his life. He plays, performs, and listens every chance he gets. And he wrote to me, "I have seen firsthand how sharing a song can shortcut barriers and spark curiosity about perspectives vastly different from our own. At a time when we can use all the connective tissue we've got, I am delighted to have Shaka Mitchell join me today from Nashville. So welcome, Shaka."
17: Thank you, Lynn, for having me. That's a fantastic intro. I really appreciate it.
18: Oh, congratulations on the project, the podcast, and a variation you've got going with TEDx Nashville mixtapes, which I love the description, equal parts conversation, listening experience, and shared memory. So cool. So tell me about how you got started in your driveway.
17: Sure. Well, as you mentioned, during the pandemic, I, along with most of us, realized that I just really longed for that connection. So many of the things that we were used to doing and likely largely took for granted, you know, seeing people at the grocery store and just bumping into neighbors at the park, you know, so many things were shut down, seeing people in your church, what have you. And so some friends started getting together, as you mentioned, at my friend's driveway. And we would send around a few categories beforehand and we'd say, hey, everybody submit a song that goes with this category. And there were four or five of us, depending upon the month. And we would send categories, create a playlist. And then when we got together, we would listen to the music and explain why we chose it. And those categories might be music related. So it might be something like, well, what's your favorite Whitney Houston song? Or if you could play another instrument, what would you sound like? But sometimes the songs were related to experiences and people. What's a song that reminds you of a parent? What's a song that takes you back to high school? Things like that. And on the one hand, while it was really cool to get these new playlists and to be introduced to new music, really what was happening, the more important thing I would submit, is that we were learning about one another. So these were men that I had known for years, and still I was learning things month after month, learning new things, and the music was really drawing that out. And so then I started to think, well, I think that more people would appreciate this experience. And so I started to think about how we could scale it.
18: So what tipped the scales to seek scaling it up? Because it's a big step to take that on.
17: Yeah. And we had a fantastic time. So I think if it had just stayed in the driveway, that still would have been enough, right? There was still a value there. Just like I'm sure with your experiment to pull together stories, it was still valuable, even if it doesn't get much larger. But at the same time that was happening, as you know, our country was devolving in terms of civil discourse. And you saw an increase in polarization, you know, levels that we had never seen before. Lots of stats about how people didn't even want to go home to celebrate family holidays because they felt that they couldn't relate or they were anxious about political conversations around the Thanksgiving table. And I thought that's a tragedy, right? We can't lose our humanity and lose our ability to be in concert with one another merely because of, you know, the political times and this, obviously this global health pandemic. And so some friends that I was associated with beyond the music, through a thing called the Aspen Institute, they really encouraged me. They said, you know, I think you could, you've got something here that you're doing with your friends that you could look at bringing more people into. And so I started a podcast and it seems to resonate with people.
18: Yeah. You know, you're deeply immersed in music. You're in a community that's deeply immersed in music. Yeah. But I think there's something about the model that works even with someone like me, who's neither. I mean, why do you think that is?
17: Yeah, for sure. In fact, when I reach out to people to be guests on the podcast or when we do in-person events, I mean, I really stress, you do not have to be a musician. In fact, I think that there is a temptation for musicians to feel like they have to pick their own songs. And I encourage them. I say, no, that's not what we're looking for.
18: Right.
17: It's really about storytelling. And so, yes, I think it works because there are some, you know, documented scientific reasons that music is what I call really sticky. And so it helps us recall memory. It helps us recall emotion, right? And so irrespective of whether or not you've ever picked up an instrument in your life, you have been around music. Music has been a part of every known civilization. And so I do think it's a sort of universal medium that anyone can tap into.
18: So have you found good prompts or what makes for a good prompt?
17: Yeah, I have an entire matrix of
18: prompts. I bet you do. Yeah. So I want to know, what have you found?
17: Yeah, I have a whole matrix full of prompts, and I think about them in the prompts in a few different dimensions. So I'll give you a few examples. I think about questions that might be linked to time. That's one dimension in a lifetime. So time might be, I might say, well, Lynn, what's a song that reminds you of being, you know, a teenager, right? Because that's a question that works across generations, right? It doesn't matter if you were a teenager in the 60s, 70s, 80s, 90s, it doesn't matter, right? You can still think of something. So time is an element. People, that's another element, right? What might be a song that reminds you of a best friend or maybe someone you lost? So people, one place is another. I mean, I can think of specific songs. Still, when I am driving to my in-laws in North Carolina, there are stretches of the interstate where I remember playing certain music, right? Yeah. Because it just takes you to that road trip or seeing a city for the first time or what have you. So place is another, emotion is another. So I think about prompts in dimensions like that.
18: It's so interesting to me because the explanations that people can and do provide are quite revelatory. And it's such an effective backdoor to people's kind of statement about themselves, their vulnerability, their willingness to share. That's obviously the magic of the movement. I mean, what does music uncork?
17: Yeah, it's a great question. I mean, I think there are some things we know and there are some things we don't know about why music does this. I think it is a pretty clever conceit, if you will, in that people often start to answer a song or answer a question with music. But one of the things that I think is really powerful is that we do listen to the music together. Mm-hmm. Right. And so we've got to sit there for 30 seconds, 45 seconds and listen. I might have just asked someone, as I did, I asked a state Supreme Court justice about a song that reminds him of his hometown. And then he picked the song. It was a song called Allentown by Billy Joel.
18: Yep.
17: And we listened to it together along with another judge. And as he starts explaining, I mean, you can see even as he's listening, you can see the emotion coming because he's now hearing the music. He's thinking of his hometown. He's thinking of being a little boy looking out the window. And then he starts to tell the story and he was getting emotional. I had no idea that that would happen. That was actually supposed to be, that was the first question. And it was supposed to be the light kind of intro question.
18: And I already watched that happen and I thought, wow.
17: Yeah. Yeah. It's always pretty amazing. So I am often surprised by that. But I think part of it is what happens when we are listening to the music, because it's a sort of a multi-sensory thing, right? We're listening, but then we're also going to tell the story. And we're sitting in proximity with someone. We just don't get to do that much in our lives. And so I think sometimes when you kind of have a crack in the dam, it allows other things to pour out.
18: Yeah. I watched the video of that conversation with the two judges. And I happen to know they're from very different judicial perspectives. Happen to know a little bit about the Arizona judiciary, but that was utterly invisible in the conversation. And I thought it was really interesting. And I wondered what the advantage is of not dwelling on the very difference that was probably the reason you put those two people in the conversation together.
17: Well, you're absolutely right. Those two judges come from, you know, almost opposite judicial philosophies. Yeah. And like you said, and they are of different generations. They had never met, by the way. That was the first time that those two had ever met one another.
18: Wow. Well, one of them was newly appointed.
17: One of them had just been appointed, right. Yeah. But even in practice, they had never met. And we had a fantastic time.
18: It was a great conversation. And I was like, oh, this is really interesting.
17: So, well, yeah. I'm glad you saw that one. So to your question, I think that, as you might imagine, I do try to, when possible, pair people who seem to have divergent viewpoints or seem to be different in some kind of obvious ways. But I don't really try to dwell on that. So even when I introduce people, I ask them to give me a mere two-sentence biography, because I don't want the whole resume or the whole CV. I mean, these are often like very accomplished people, but I want to know what they say is important. And often people will say things like, oh, I'm a proud parent and I love ice cream or something. And you kind of go, oh, you also happen to be a Fortune 100 CEO or a Supreme Court justice. That's crazy. But I try not to dwell on it also, because I think that in general, our culture has become too reductive in how we describe people. So, and that's something that I have, I think, learned and have a greater appreciation for over time. But I mean, if this is an audio interview, but if people looked at us, they're hearing us and they're going, oh, that's a lovely conversation. I hope they think it's a lovely conversation.
18: You're listening to Choose to Be Curious. I'm your host, Lynn Borton, and my guest today is Shaka Mitchell. We're talking about using music to find common ground.
17: But if they looked at us, they might say, oh, well, those two, they're not going to be in conversation with each other, because on the surface, you know, I think it's too reductive and in some ways lazy to just look at someone and go, oh, I know who that person is because I see them and they are a certain gender, color, whatever, right. They present a certain way. So I therefore know everything about them. Well, that's never true.
18: Right.
17: And
18: right.
17: So I try not to dwell on those things. And then in some ways let people be surprised after the fact and go, oh, I had no idea. Those guys do not agree. Yet we found so much commonality and we can be in communication with each other in a way that's respectful and honest.
18: Yeah. Do you think people surprise themselves?
17: I do. I don't think that people expect that they're going to get emotional.
18: Yeah.
17: I didn't really expect that. And I should say, I'm not really, or I don't think I'm really particularly emotional person. So the fact that I'm doing this in general is a bit of a surprise. But I really, you know, I love getting to know people and getting to learn new things about people. I do think that people are surprised, and again, it depends on the question. I asked another pairing once, I said, because I knew that they had both spent time working in Washington, D.C. And I said, what's a song that takes you back to when you first, you know, landed in D.C.? And they just, you know, that's not a question that someone would ask them normally. And it, you know, for both of them, conjured up all sorts of things that they hadn't thought about in a long time. And now you see it in this as an event, but it's in the greater arc of your life. And so things that had little meaning maybe have more meaning now, and vice versa. And so I think it is often surprising to oneself.
18: Okay, I want to keep talking about the surprising others question, but I want to come back to why you were surprised that you're doing this and what moved you anyway to take action.
17: Yeah, well, I mentioned that I'm surprised because, again, I'm not no one would describe me as like woo-woo. I'm not generally into, or I wouldn't have thought that I was generally into, you know, things like kind of spilling your guts for people and what have you and whatever. But I think the first thing is I just frankly had such an amazing time with my friends when we were doing this. And I thought, I don't think this good time and this joy that we're receiving from this, I don't think that's unique to us. And I just sort of thought, I think other people would really enjoy this too.
18: Yeah.
17: So I think that's a big part of it.
18: I love it. I love it. So do people come back to you and reflect on the experience that they were surprised about it or that they're somehow changed by it?
17: Yeah. Well, interestingly, and this is something that we're trying to document a little bit as well, particularly when we do live events, which we've started to do more of. It's often the people in the audience that write back, and I'll hear from them, you know, in the following week, and they'll go, hey, this really made me think of this relationship in my life, or now I feel like I have some tools to go speak with some other people in my life. And so So that's actually where I see quite a bit of change in perspective.
18: Yeah, I can see that. I can see that. Well, it's very interesting. And first, I need to explain to our listeners that here we are talking about bonding over music, and we're not putting any music into this, because although I could put it on the radio, I can't put it on a podcast. And in your podcast, you introduce, we're going to listen to this thing, and then, you know, it's not there actually, but you provide right. the list for people, which is a fun listening game to kind of go and look at these things. But I sat down and I thought, gosh, what would my answer be to some of the prompts that Shaka has been asking people? And it was just a really interesting journey to kind of think a little bit about that, a sort of insight into myself as well. But I had this moment where I was thinking, well, what's the song that I associate with childhood? And like way back, because I moved a couple of times as a kid, and I moved from very different kind of musical cultures
17: okay.
18: with each move. And so I have very different imprints. And I'm like, but what goes way back? And the song that came up for me was Summertime by George Gershwin from Porgy and Bess, which to me has that sort of—
17: Living is easy.
18: Living is easy and the fish are jumping. And I'm like, what is it about this song? And So I wanted to actually know more about it. I went, I looked it up, and suddenly realized I associate this particularly with my dad. And I'm going, this was a lullaby. He was singing this to me as a lullaby.
17: Yeah.
18: And I don't remember it as a lullaby. I just remember it as something that kind of characterized my childhood. And I thought, what a gift this kind of question is. And I'm imagining that's what certainly your guests are doing, but all of those people who are listening have this opportunity to ask themselves these questions and sort of go on this journey that, you know, is really quite profound, actually. It was very exciting when Fantasia sang Summertime on, oh gosh, what's the TV?
17: American Idol.
18: Yes. Yeah. Yes. Yeah. And I was like, wait. And she'd never heard of the song. She didn't know it. Like, how can you not know the song? Thank you for the gift of this question about the music that sort of marks different points of my life. It's been a really fun way for me to just sort of think about things in as a different lens, you know, just a different slice and dice of life.
17: Well, it does help us, I think, tap into maybe some things that we haven't thought of in a very, very long time.
18: Yeah.
17: I will fairly often have thoughts about either lyrics or some little measure or two measures of a song, and then have to go on, you know, a treasure hunt to go, okay, all I remember is this one line. What song is that? And it's a song maybe I haven't heard in a long time.
18: It's so much better to hear this from someone who's so immersed in it.
17: Oh, yeah. No, there's so, and it's in there, it's stored in there somewhere.
18: Yeah.
17: But I think that's right. We put something out around Thanksgiving, a guide for using music to find common ground on Thanksgiving.
18: Yes.
17: And it was really designed to be something that folks can do at home, that you can literally do around the table. It's intergenerational. And one of the songs was, what's a song that reminds you of a specific time in your childhood? And then we had some follow-up questions, right? So you can say, okay, great. Well, where did you grow up? Because this is stuff that often, like, my kids probably don't know that about their grandparents.
18: Mm-hmm.
17: Like, where did you grow up? And then another question, what did you like the most or the least about that time in your life? And, you know, these things I think can help us ask questions in a way that is, it's certainly non-combative, and you can learn a lot about someone's perspective, right? So that you go, oh, maybe some of those things actually inform what you think now and how you relate, right? And that's something that the music just really facilitates.
18: Mm-hmm. I collect what I call curiosity practices, ways large and small that people bring curiosity into their lives. Do you feel like there are lessons that you have learned from Come Together Music Project that would count as curiosity practices?
17: I think so. I mean, one of the things that I try to remind folks about, especially if they're thinking, oh, I'd like to put on an event, is that it's actually not very much about the music.
18: Mm-hmm.
17: Because oftentimes people, they think, oh yeah, I mean, listen, music is in the name, right? Come Together Music Project. But really what we're doing is we are using the music as a doorway and as a way to share a story. And so I think we've got to those follow-up questions are really important. We've got to be curious to know, okay, the next thing, why did you pick that? Okay, and then when I hear that, what's the next question, right? So the music is only really the tip of the iceberg. If I was going to say one more thing about why I think it works, I think that using music

0: And that song might change over time, right? Because we go through different seasons and our relationships go through different seasons. But being able to latch on to someone else's sort of art form is really helpful, especially for those of us who might have a hard time expressing ourselves otherwise.
1: I was actually wondering about whether you find your own answers changing over time. I can't imagine it would be otherwise.
0: Yeah, it's a reason I keep the list, because I know that there's, you know, you think, oh, I've just found the perfect song for this. And then, you know, a month later, you rethink it.
1: Yeah. Very interesting. Very interesting. Well, it's a very cool project. Before I let you go, are you game for my big jar of wannabe analogies?
0: Let's do it.
1: Okay. So this is an actual jar. I have slips of paper in here with random words written on them. I'm going to take one for you, one for me, one for our listeners. And we're going to make an analogy to curiosity with whatever is on here. So yours is sidewalk chalk. How is curiosity like sidewalk chalk? Mine is a pair of cowboy boots. And I have one for our listeners. Do you want to give it a go or should I go first?
0: Why don't you go first?
1: Okay. How is curiosity like a pair of cowboy boots? Well, you know, I think cowboy boots can be quite personalized. They have very different looks and feels about them. Some of them are really well worn and feel like they get a lot of use. Others look sort of decorative. And I think curiosity shows itself in that same way. It can be well worn. It can be decorative. But it's a real utility item in the way that cowboy boots are utility items, but also very personal. So that's how curiosity is like a pair of cowboy boots. How is it like sidewalk chalk?
0: Okay. Maybe we should have switched, because I live in Nashville. So I feel like we're very familiar with cowboy boots here with all types. And some of them we would find more curious than others. I think that curiosity is like sidewalk chalk, because it strikes me that when you're using sidewalk chalk, especially if you're using it on a sidewalk, even if you get down to, like, I bet the microscopic level, I bet you can never make the same pattern twice, because the chalk hits in different ways. You know, there's contours to the underlying sidewalk. There's contours to the chalk itself and how it's breaking off and whatever. And I suspect that that curiosity can go in lots of different ways too, that there might be some structure to it, but you never quite know where it's going to lead you.
1: I love it. I love it. Terrific. And listeners, yours is transportation. How is curiosity like transportation? Let me know. Facebook, Instagram, Blue Sky, hashtag analogy. Well, Shaka, this has been really delightful. Thank you so much.
0: Thanks so much for having me, Lynn. I really appreciate it.
1: You've been listening to Choose to be Curious. I'm your host, Lynn Borton. Thank you for joining us here today. You can find me online at choosetobecurious.com. I hope you'll follow me here, there, and on Facebook, Instagram, and Blue Sky, all at Choose to be Curious, where you can share your transportation analogy, hashtag analogy. Many thanks to my lyrical and connective tissue rebuilding guest, Shaka Mitchell. Links to Come Together Music Project on my website. Thanks too to Sean Ballack for a theme music, and this is Turning on the Lights by Speakeasy via Blue Dot Sessions. I hope you'll join us again next time. And until then, choose to be curious.

Ventura community members are invited to attend Pop-Up in the Park with the city's Community Development Department, a new bi-monthly event that brings community members together with staff in neighborhood spaces for casual in-person conversations. Each pop-up will take place from 4 to 6 p.m. at a local park. 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Remember, that's Pop-Up in the Park with the city's Community Development Department. Friday, June 5th from 4 to 6 p.m. at Marina Park, and Friday, August 14th.

0: from 4 to 6 p.m. at Arroyo Verde Park.
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0: 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And I got to say that in Ventura, California, unfortunately, we are experiencing a horrendous fire at the radioactive site of the former Santa Susana Boeing facility, which had a terrible meltdown way, way, way back many decades ago, but now this fire is spreading radiation throughout Los Angeles County and all over its 10 million people, including our producer, Maya Reason, and me in the valley. So further upwind is the great Linda Seeley, who's talked to us from Mothers for Peace in San Luis Obispo, which is plagued by the presence of the Diablo Canyon nuclear plant, and the great Robert Freeling, one of the true experts in the economics of a nuclear and other forms of power in the state of California. And Linda Seeley with Mothers for Peace, you have a great quote to lead off here about from a major player in the energy picture in the state of California. As everybody knows, we had a deal in 2018 with Governor Jerry Brown to shut, phase out the two reactors at Diablo Canyon. It was sabotaged in 2022 by current governor, outgoing Gavin Newsom. But Linda Seeley, tell us these magic words to inaugurate our interview here.
1: Thank you, Sonny. It's good to be here from shadow of Diablo Canyon Nuclear Power Plant. And one of the quote I have is one that is from the California Energy Commission Vice Chair. His name is Siva Gunda. Last week, he was confirmed for his position once again. And he was asked, our local senator, John Laird, asked him very specific questions about Diablo Canyon and about the need for Diablo Canyon's 2,200 megawatts on the grid. Okay, here is the quote. Siva Gunda says, as we sit in 2026, given that we have added 30,000 megawatts of new resources since 2020 and have another 28,000 to 30,000 resources in the pipeline under contract, we don't see the same structural deficit that we saw in 2022. So as long as we continue to take the planning with the criteria of increasing demand and making sure we're building at the rate we are building for, which I have confidence in, we have been building 6,000 megawatts in 2024, almost 7 in 2025. So if we keep up with that, we are in a completely different situation in terms of pure reliability need of Diablo. His statement makes clear that to the rapid expansion of renewable energy and battery storage resources, Diablo Canyon is no longer needed to meet California's reliability needs. I know that's a complicated sentence, but what Siva Gunda is saying is that we have plenty, plenty, plenty of renewable resources to meet California's projected energy needs, even thinking about AI into the future without Diablo Canyon.
0: Well, as they say in the no nukes circles, and we're joined by Kevin Camps in Michigan, who's going through a similar fight at the Palisades reactor on the, we have Kevin from the West Coast of Michigan and Linda from the West Coast of California. From your lips to dog's ears here. Yep. And we absolutely do not need the power from Diablo Canyon, quite the opposite, because it raises our rates. And the guy to tell us really by how much is the legendary Robert Freeling, who's talking to us from Nevada City, which is being assaulted by blackouts from the PG&E, which owns Diablo Canyon and can't basically operate their way out of a mousetrap. Robert Freeling, this quote from Siva Gunda and the California Energy Commission, this is big time stuff. Now, you have done deep dives into the spread of battery and other renewable technologies. What do you have to say about how much ratepayers in California could save by shutting Diablo Canyon and completing the transition to renewable resources, including battery storage?
2: So, yeah, that's a great question. So the problem is that there are multiple estimates of how much Diablo Canyon costs. PG&E has submitted different estimates of its forecast costs at different times, depending on what result they wanted from the CPUC. Back in 2016, they submitted cost estimates of about $1.5 billion per year to continue running Diablo Canyon past the expiration of its licenses in 2025. The extension was granted by the state to run it till 2030. So those estimates, about $1.5 billion per year, were used to persuade the Public Utilities Commission to agree with PG&E that this plant should be shut down because it wasn't needed by PG&E. And they also testified, and this wasn't also even needed by the state as a whole, which is one of the claims that's been made in the last several years. That was totally contrary to what PG&E said. They said it was not needed. The PUC agreed to shut it down, and that was the decision made in 2017. After the blackouts that occurred in 2020, which were very brief, one was for about an hour on a Friday, and then the following day, about 20 minutes on a Saturday, at a fraction of the amount that Diablo Canyon represents. There was a study done by the state agencies for what the needs were to provide reliability and what was the causes of those outages. And they actually identified that Diablo Canyon was one of the principal causes of the outages. So far from providing reliability, Diablo Canyon is such a large power plant, it's the single largest power plant in California, that they were afraid that under conditions of strain on the grid in the early evening on a hot summer, that if Diablo Canyon were to trip off accidentally, it could trigger a power outage throughout the entire western United States. And so the grid operator in California, called the California Independent System Operator, decided to order power outages in order to protect the grid from the risk that Diablo Canyon might turn off during that time. So rather than providing reliability, Diablo Canyon was actually identified as one of the largest single risks to the grid and was a direct cause of why they decided to order the power outages. So it's not that Diablo Canyon directly caused the outage, it's that the fear that Diablo Canyon might trip off caused the operator of the grid to order the power outages. So there's actually enough power plants to keep the power on. It's just that they wanted to maintain a reserve margin above and beyond the demand to deal with a potential problem during a period of 20 minutes one day and an hour. In other words, they could not trust Diablo Canyon to continue operating even for 20 minutes. That's how reliable the grid operator thought Diablo Canyon is.
0: All right, so in the wake of this situation in 2017 and 2018, and in 2018, the state of California passed an omnibus bill, a plan to phase out Diablo Canyon. What, in your precise technical knowledge, has happened with the battery industry that would completely change the outlook?
2: Yeah, that's a great question. So a study was done by the Energy Commission back in 2010 that looked at the state's plans to move to 33% renewable electricity on our power grid. And they determined that by 2020, we would need 3,000 to 4,000 megawatts of batteries. Now, the state sort of dragged its heels on this. And while they ordered the utilities to sign contracts by 2020, they said you didn't need to have it online until 2024. So when 2020 came around, rather than 3,000 to 4,000 megawatts of batteries, the state only had about 200 megawatts during the time that those outages happened. So I would say that was the fact that the state didn't act when they were told 10 years before that this is what they needed was one of the contributing causes. But after the outage happened and after this report that identified the causes of the outage, the governor and the Public Utilities Commission decided to move ahead and accelerate battery construction. And within the next couple of years, they were building thousands of megawatts of new batteries. And they've been doing that ever since. So that at this point, there is a total of over 14,000 megawatts of large-scale, grid-connected, utility-scale batteries that participate in the operation of the state's electricity market. On top of that, there's 3,000 megawatts behind customer meters, mostly in residential properties, but also some commercial and industrial facilities also have batteries.
0: Tell us, Robert Freeling, how many megawatts Diablo Canyon produces and how many megawatts we have in California in backup battery storage?
2: Yeah, so Diablo Canyon, when it's operating at full output, which it doesn't always do, but when it's operating at full output, it delivers about 2,200 megawatts of power to the grid. And that's in comparison to over 14,000 megawatts of large utility scale batteries, plus another 3,000 megawatts of customer batteries.
0: We have seven times the battery backup capacity in California as is produced by Diablo Canyon. Is that accurate?
2: Well, it's not just batteries. There's also pump hydro storage where we have about 3,000 megawatts. So if you include the pump hydro storage, the 3,000 megawatts of customer batteries, and the 14,000 megawatts of utility scale batteries, yeah, that's about seven times Diablo Canyon, over 20,000 megawatts.
0: And how much extra a year does the overmarket, competitive market pricing, does it cost the ratepayers of California to operate Diablo Canyon?
2: Well, the fact is that we've already replaced Diablo Canyon, so to say whether it's more than the replacement, we're already committed to spending the money on the replacement, so you can't avoid that cost by keeping Diablo Canyon on, as some people have imagined. The order to replace all of it has already been given. After that, those power outages in 2020, the Public Utilities Commission ordered all the retail sellers of electricity under its jurisdiction to collectively procure 11,500 megawatts of new reliability resources. And inside of that was a special carve out to build 2,500 megawatts specifically to replace Diablo Canyon. And since, as I told you, we now have over 14,000 megawatts, not just the 11,500, that has easily been more than fulfilled, the full replacement of Diablo Canyon for reliability purposes. So I would argue that the entire cost of Diablo Canyon is at this point an avoidable cost.
0: Avoidable. And how much is that avoidable cost?
2: Well, that's the billion-dollar question.
0: Folks, we have, 700 times, 700% of the backup storage we need to cover from Diablo Canyon. We're going to take a short musical break here at California Solartopia and the Solartopia Show, and we'll be right back with Robert Freeling.

0: Hey everybody, we're back here at Soartopia, California Soartopia, and the Soartopia Show. We've got Kevin Camps on the west coast of Michigan, Linda Seely on the west coast of California. I'm Sonny Wasserman. We're produced by Myla Reeson. We're talking with the great Robert Freeling on the economics of nuclear power. We have surmised that thanks to breakthroughs in battery storage, we have at least seven times as much battery backup as we need for Diablo Canyon. Kevin Camps, you're with us. I think this probably all sounds familiar to you from Palisades. What is the additional cost of Palisades in Michigan? And then Robert Freeland, how much are the ratepayers of California being ripped off, flat out stolen from, to keep Diablo Canyon operating? Kevin, what are the comparable numbers in Michigan? And then let's hear it in California.
1: Well, what I can address is the subsidies that have been extracted from the public. So at Palisades, a $1.52 billion with a B loan guarantee from the U.S. Department of Energy. So that's federal taxpayer money. And wouldn't you know, they don't really need to pay it back. So if they choose not to or do not pay the money back, the taxpayers at the federal level are left holding that bag. Another $300 million from state taxpayers in Michigan in the form of grants. This is just for the restart of the 60-year-old reactor at Palisades that's been shut for 4 years today. And in addition, already approved but not yet deployed is another $1.3 billion in federal taxpayer money from, of all places, the U.S. Department of Agriculture. This is not to the company Holtec International, but rather to the purchasers of the electricity if and when the electricity ever starts flowing. These are rural electric co-ops in Michigan, Indiana, and Illinois. And this will defray or reimburse 25% of their purchases. At $1.3 billion, they're going to still have to pay the 75% of the purchases left, and they're being gouged at 57% above market rates. That's the current state of affairs. They've asked for a lot more than that. They've already gotten another $400 million for small modular reactor construction and operation at Palisades, and they've asked for another $12 billion on top of what I've described for both the restart and the new builds. So a grand total of $16 billion at the Palisades site if they get away with it.
0: Oh, my God. It sounds like we're getting away cheap in California. Linda Seely, before we go to Robert Freeling, you're in San Luis Obispo watching all this money pass back and forth. Didn't the California legislature do some finagling with the feds and some kind of a loan that Donald Trump does not want to repay?
2: Well, yeah, PG&E got a $1.1 billion. It wasn't a loan. It was a grant from the feds, from the Department of Energy. However, strangely, that money is not coming through from the feds. I don't know if it's because Donald Trump hates California or what, but the ratepayers and taxpayers of California gave, well, our state legislature gave a $1.4 billion forgivable loan to PG&E in 2022 to keep the plant running. And the PG&E said, oh, well, no problem. We'll repay that $1.4 billion loan to you because we're getting $1.1 billion from the Department of Energy. Well, number one, in my math, $1.1 billion does not equal $1.4 billion. There's a difference of about $300 million. Number two, the money from the feds hasn't come through. And then there are several slush funds that PG&E has managed to create for itself, amounting to about $2.65 billion in added ratepayer fees just to take us through 2030. And now they want to keep it running till 2045. There's no plan about how much it's going to cost between 2030 and 2045. There's no projection. There's no estimates of how you keep up an aging nuclear power plant that has the distinction, along with the Palisades plant where Kevin is, of being one of the most embrittled reactors in the whole United States. And yet they're planning on starting up the reactor where Kevin lives, the Palisades reactor, and keeping ours going without testing them. So tell me what makes sense about this whole plan.
0: Obviously, Linda Seeley, you are not married to one of Donald Trump's sons. And you insist on doing actual math. So let's go to Robert Freeling. Robert, can you tell us what's really going on here with the finances of the Diablo Canyon nuclear plant and how they affect people like me who pay rent and Linda who pay, and Nile here, our producer, who pay electric rates in California?
3: Yeah, I mean, to some extent, you are insulated because you live in a public power agency's jurisdiction.
0: Yes, I'm a DWP ratepayer, right?
3: But the fact that someone does not live in PG&E's area does not mean that they're protected. So if you're outside of a public power agency, like Los Angeles Department of Water and Power, say you live in the San Diego County or in LA County outside of LADWP, then you are absolutely been put on the hook by state legislation that changed it from being paid just by PG&E area customers to everyone all over the state, whether they're using the power from Diablo Canyon or not. Even you are not let entirely off the hook. As Linda pointed out, there is over $1 billion, which has been given as a forgivable loan. That's tax money. And so that money is absolutely, everyone in California is on the hook for that. As I was trying to start with, the estimate of about $1.5 billion per year that PG&E originally gave when they were asking to extend the operation of the plant after previously saying it was going to be closed, came up with much lower figures of about $700 million a year. So it's just a fraction of the cost. The Utility Reform Network, a ratepayer advocate group, looked at the numbers and said they left out hundreds and hundreds of millions of dollars per year, which PG&E actually admitted. But they came back later, and the Energy Commission looked at the data and said it was about $1.2 to $1.3 billion a year instead of $700 million. But the Utility Reform Network said no, they thought it was closer to $1.6 or even $1.7 billion a year. In which case, the extension just from 2025 to 2030, you're looking at almost $10 billion in ratepayer money over just those five years or so. If it's ended another 15 years, you're talking tens of billions of dollars in ratepayer money, almost all of which could be avoided. As I've said, the state has already ordered all the retail sellers to fully replace everything. They're supposed to make their plans for reducing carbon emissions, for meeting renewable energy standards, for reliability, to pretend as though Diablo Canyon doesn't exist.
0: As though
3: except for charging them the money that they have to do.
0: Make a wish here. And let's say that coming refueling, which is in a few months, one or the other reactor will be getting refueling. Let's say that we cancel that refueling and shut the reactor and then shut the other unit without refueling. How much will the ratepayers of California save going forward if the reactors shut before they do their next refueling?
3: Yeah, I would say they would probably save either the whole amount or almost the whole amount of Diablo Canyon, which would be somewhere between $1 and $1.5 billion a year. Now, that assumes that there's nothing catastrophic that happens at that plant, which is not guaranteed with a nuclear plant, since about one out of 100 or so nuclear plants explodes. you have to throw that into the mix, or any number of other problems. San Onofre was shut down in 2012 because they had faulty replacement parts after spending hundreds of millions of dollars, and then they had to buy billions of dollars of replacement power because they hadn't planned for it. But that's not the case here. In this case, the state has meticulously planned over a period of years to fully replace Diablo Canyon. They've replaced all of its reliability, and they're in the process of buying over and over and over again the replacement for the carbon-free renewable energy. So the question is, how many times do we have to replace Diablo Canyon before it's considered replaced?
0: So basically, we are on the brink. We could, without batting an eye, without a light bulb flickering, not refuel one and then the other reactor and save God knows how without any compromise of reliability whatsoever. Kevin Camps in Michigan, your Palisades has been shut for 4 years. So, you know, and Diablo was supposed to shut in 24 and 25, but you don't have that problem. So how much will Michigan save if all this nonsense stops and you just put in wind and solar?
1: Right. The lights have stayed on in Southwest Michigan and beyond for these past 4 years. There's no end in sight to the how far behind schedule Palisades is, even by Holtec's own predictions for restart. They're 2 years behind Holtec's schedule. No restart in sight. It's at least many, many months off, if it ever happens at all. The small modular reactors appear to be full steam ahead. They're getting every exemption, waiver, limited work authorization they ask for from the Nuclear Regulatory Commission. They even just do groundbreaking. They've cleared a huge swath of critical sand dune forest on the Palisades property to make way for these new reactors, violating local zoning permits.
0: Well, I'm going to tell you right now, the restart will not happen. Palisades will never reopen. But we can't say the same about Diablo Canyon, except for the fact that we're going to save billions of dollars if we can shut it down as soon as we possibly can. Thank you so much, Robert Freeling, Linda Seely, and Kevin Camps. This has been the California Solartopia Show on KPFK and the Solartopia Show on the Pacifica Affiliate Network. We have been produced and engineered by Myra Reeson. We're edited by Myra Reeson and Gary Scott. This is your host, Harvey Sonny Wasserman. Please join us again next week in Solartopia. No nukes, everybody. Don't you know?

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1: 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So let's get the vibe started. In honor of Pride Month, I am replaying an award-winning episode, my very first award, celebrating pride in our community. This episode was recorded at Plaza Park in Ventura. I had such a great time talking with people and celebrating our rich and diverse community. Let's take a listen. Today's show is a celebration of pride in our community. I took my portable equipment and recorded live in the field. I got to talk to many nonprofit organizations tabling at the festival and people hanging out and having a good time. All while live entertainment was happening on the main stage. It was hard to compete with the fantastic lineup. So here's my adventure. I am stepping out of my indoor recording spaces and heading out to celebrate our great community. And what better way to celebrate this rich and diverse community? By being at Plaza Park for Ventura County Pride. There's actually been a week of events. I'm getting my Ventura vibe on at the park. So exciting. This year's theme is Ventura Dreamin'. The motto on the flyer says, Ventura County is opening its arms wide to welcome everyone to be themselves and dream big. The event promises live entertainment, fun and games, food, vendors, resources. I am going to go check it all out. Now, if you recall, episode 44 on the podcast page, I interviewed Edgar Ewan from Diversity Collective. Such a great episode. I learned so much about the programs and services and events offered by Diversity Collective. So Edgar mentioned that their biggest event is this Pride event. So I was excited to attend. And here it is. So here I am. I'm with Laura Hernandez from League of Women Voters. And I'd love to hear a little bit about your organization and why you're here.
2: Certainly. Thank you. Yes, my name is Laura Hernandez. I'm a member of the Ventura County League of Women Voters. I've been a member since 2018. And the league is really about, it's a nonpartisan political organization, and we encourage, inform, and encourage active participation in government. We work to increase the understanding of major public policy issues. And we try to influence public policy through education and advocacy. Our mission is to empower voters and to defend our democracy.
1: That sounds like a big mission.
2: It is. I happen to be the chair of the Diversity, Equity, and Inclusion Committee, and we focus on social justice and ensuring that our organizations that we work with and organizations here in Ventura County look at their own internal organizations through the lens of a diversity, equity, and inclusion.
1: So do you offer trainings and education settings or sessions?
2: Well, we try to do our research and then provide position papers on particular issues like climate change, redistricting, education, criminal justice. And we help inform the voters so that they can make better choices when they go to the voting booth.
1: That sounds much needed in our community. Where can people find information to inform themselves and educate themselves?
2: They can Google League of Women Voters, Ventura County, and it should take them right to the site. And they can learn more about what the League does, and they can also join and be a member. And it's important to note that we encourage a diverse range of members. We're not just women. We're made up of men and women. So it's important for everybody to realize that, and we want to welcome anybody who wants to become a member.
1: Sounds perfect. Thank you so much.
2: Okay, thank you.
1: Okay, and tell me who you are and your organization.
3: I am Neil Kaufman Gray. I'm Secretary Treasurer of the Quilt Project Gold Coast. We are a 501c3 with the AIDS Memorial Quilt in Santa Barbara and Ventura Counties.
1: And what do you do?
3: We show the quilts that we make locally to remember those who have died of the virus in Santa Barbara and Ventura Counties. We use those quilts to educate and raise awareness that AIDS is still here, that people still have it and are living with it, and that people should remember those who have, you know, those are people who have died should not be forgotten. They were lives lived and they were good people. We have a variety of ways that we educate the public. We do a lot of speaking engagements. We also have a newsletter and an e-newsletter, a website, quiltprojectgoldcoast.org. We also do quilting bees twice a month at this UU Church of Ventura, where we make the quilts. A lot of them are commissioned by people who wanted to remember a loved one. Some people have died as late as 2015 and later. So as I've always said, AIDS seems like ancient history until you have it or it's in your life. And that's very much present. And people are, like I say, people in the hundreds are still living in Ventura County with and still dying of this disease. So we're here to just try to get people to be safe, not take chances with their health.
1: Is there a place to look at the quilts?
3: Well, locally, you can get a hold of us at 805-569-0561, and we'll show the quilts. We do show the quilts. We have them here at Ventura Pride, about a dozen in the back and over here. And we also have the website where you can read the histories of many of the people on the quilts. But otherwise, we pretty much show them at festivals and around and churches and colleges when we're in health fairs and things like that. And that's where you can see them.
1: Thank you so much. And your name is?
4: Teddy Sky Garcia.
1: And your organization?
4: Transcend Youth.
1: Tell me about this organization.
4: So Transcend Youth is a prospective 501c3 nonprofit organization focused on education, online advocacy, public speaking, and community events for and by trans and queer youth.
1: And how do you do this?
4: So a lot of it's run by me. We're just starting out. We've been a corporation for 2 weeks as of recording this. And I'm a professionally trained public speaker and performer. So all of the public speaking at the moment is done by me and I'm supported by my incredibly supportive family. We go around to tabling events and public speaking events, but we're hoping to find a panel of young trans speakers and artists to help me continue this message and bring us even further.
1: And how do they find you?
4: They can find us at transcendyouth.org. That is transcendyouth.org for our website and all our information and blog series. You can also find us on Instagram at transcend_youth. Then Facebook at transcendyouthfb. All of our information and blog series can be found there, including our Ask a Trans Series blog series, where the public can ask their burning questions to a panel of trans kids called our transcribers.
1: Sounds so awesome. Thank you so much. And here today is the Channel Islands Service Center Council. Tell me a little bit about who you are and what you do.
5: Yes, my name is Gardy Baromeo. I'm a 7th grade science teacher in Oxnard, Ocean View Junior High School.
6: I am Tracy Hobson. I'm also a teacher, 6th grade, Language Arts and History, Ocean View School District.
1: Okay, so what is the organization and what do you do?
5: So Channel Island Service Center Council is pretty much the tri-county collection of all the local unions for teachers in those counties. So we cover San Luis Obispo, Santa Barbara, and Ventura County. So, for example, I work at Ocean View School District. Our teacher union is called Ocean View Education Association. And that's just one small union in Ventura County. There's also in Ventura Unified School District, they have their own teacher union. Wainimi School District, they have Wainimi teacher union as well there, all the way up to San Luis Obispo. And Channel Island Service Center, we cover all those teacher unions. So Tracy and I are part of the equity team that help promote events like this here in Ventura to staff tables like this, to share information for all other educators that there is resources available for them.
6: Yes, as Gardy said, we are part of the Human Rights and Equity team, and so we just want to let everybody know that we're supportive. We are here. Like, I've been an educator for 20 years, and CTA has so many things available that I didn't know about. I'm finding about now, like, just ways to empower groups that have been marginalized or overlooked, you know. So this is great. Like, if you're a local teacher, you can be a part of the Channel Island Service Center.
1: Sounds like there's a lot of work, and thank you for the work you do. Where can people find information?
5: Well, information is available on our website as well, too. And also, their local union presidents will have a lot of information, which then can give them access to all these resources available to all these teachers, well, public school teachers who are paying their dues to be part of the union. And there's, again, like Tracy said, there's a lot of resources available for all teachers. And, for example, we have what's called the Disaster Relief Fund. That one is available for teachers who may be impacted by natural disasters. Earlier this year, we had that massive rainstorm, right? That storm system that came in. Some houses were flooded, damages on structures, et cetera. And if they happen to be union member, you know, a teacher, they may have been able to apply for those funding to help them rebuild, you know, the damages that they had at their homes.
6: We also have, like, so many grants available with CTA. Like, if you're a new teacher and you're worried about, like, being able to afford decorating your classroom or all the new supplies you'll need to get, there's a CTA classroom setup grant that many people may not be aware of. So again, as Gardy said, if you just have to ask your local president for this information, and then actually just go to cta.org, and it would have all the information on it as well.
1: Perfect. Thank you so much, and thank you for your service. So festive being here. I'm here with
7: Andrew Wolf
1: from Ventura Land Trust. I've done a couple podcasts with them, but I want to know, what brings you here today?
7: Today we have a booth here, so we'll be talking about a lot of Ventura Land Trust and the conservation that we do. And I work with the educational programs of Ventura Land Trust. So we take a lot of kids into nature, either after school, homeschool, and we do preschool as well. I work with all age groups, 0 to 2 year olds, up until 12 year olds as well. And it's so wonderful. I love having the opportunity to bring kids into nature when they wouldn't normally have that opportunity. We get to teach them about so much, about all the organisms that live on the beach. We do a lot of beach programs. We work in Ojai as well. So we talk about the rivers, the watersheds.
1: So you're talking about a specific program under the Ventura Land Trust umbrella called
7: Ventura Wild.
1: And this is your educational program. And what are the ages of kids that can participate in this?
7: We go from 0 to 12-year-olds. So there's a program called Caterpillars and Butterflies, where 0 to 2-year-olds come with their parents and just expose them to nature and how wonderful it is for any age group.
1: Sounds like a really fun job.
7: Oh, it's amazing. I love it so much. My grandparents used to take me into nature a lot as a kid. They were dachshunds, so I'm used to working on trails and working with native plants and taking out non-native plants. So this is basically something that I was kind of raised for in a way.
1: Excellent. Sounds like so much fun. Anything you want to include about being here today?
7: Yeah, I'm happy that we're able to have a booth here to bring a lot of different groups into these programs. And I feel like nature's for everyone. So to have something that is, to be at an event that's about pride and living your true, most authentic self, I feel like that has a lot to do with nature as well.
1: Great. And if people want More information on your program. How do they find you?
7: You can find us at VenturaWild.com.
1: Thank you so much.
7: Thank you.
1: We are going to take a little break right now. When we come back, we'll hear from our organization with some inclusive and interconnected principles. A couple of performers just about to go on stage talk about an LGBTQ organization based in Oxnard that they work with when they are not performing on stage. And we'll hear from some event attendees who will tell me their favorite parts of the Pride Festival and maybe even where they get their Ventura vibe on. So stay tuned. 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Welcome back to Ventura Vibe. I'm Nadine. I recorded and had a great time at Pride Ventura County at Plaza Park in Ventura. I talked to a number of community-based nonprofits. Okay, and then your name is, and what organization are you from?
8: My name's Jim Merrill, and I currently serve as the president of the Board of Trustees of the Unitarian Universalist Church of Ventura, which has a booth here at Pride.
1: And how is this day special? How is it indicative of your organization?
8: Well, in the Unitarian Universalist movement, there's actually a credentialing program that's called Becoming a Welcoming Congregation. And so many years ago, we went through that. And so we make it very clear that we are welcoming to all stripes of people.
1: And where are you located exactly?
8: We are located at 5654 Ralston Street. It's about a block west from Victoria.
1: What are some of the principles that your church or organization goes by?
8: Well, we are non-creedal, so we have people of all different faith backgrounds or no faith, but we have one set of principles that our congregation covenants with the entire Unitarian Universalist movement. There are seven principles, the first of which is, fittingly for this, belief in the inherent worth and dignity of every person. And then the seventh one, one of my favorites, because we also have we're a green sanctuary, is respect for the interdependent web of all existence of which we are a part.
1: Sounds very inclusive.
8: And there are five others in between.
1: And if people want more information, how can they find more information?
8: They would go to www.uuventura.org.
1: Great. Thanks so much.
9: Thank you very much.
1: And your name is, and your organization?
10: My name is Bernie Austin. I'm with Ventura Center for Spiritual Living.
1: Tell me a little bit about your spiritual living organization.
10: It's a church. It's a spiritual center that takes all paths to God and welcomes people that are having maybe a spiritual crisis or maybe not. Maybe they're just very centered in with their hearts. And so the center is all about helping people find that truth that is within their own heart. And we teach classes, we have Sunday services, and we are welcoming to all people, and the thing that we say is all paths to God, and so, or spirit, or source, or whatever that universal connection that each of us have with that which is our intuition, that which is our intuitive nature, that which is our heart. And so we're all about kindness, we're all about love, we're all about inclusivity, and all along the way, having fun.
1: Okay, and what a fun place to be today. Why pick today to be here?
10: Oh, well, we've been here before, I put out the invitation, and we had over 24 volunteers that said, we want to be a part of this, to welcome this beautiful, diverse community. And so we're here because we see the need to let people know that they are loved and accepted for who they are and how they are.
1: And if people want to find out about your church, how do they find out? Do you have a website?
10: Ventura Center for Spiritual Living. So it's venturacsl.org.
1: Perfect. Thank you so much for your time.
10: Thank you.
1: All right. Tell me your name and your organization.
9: Hi, my name is Victoria Aviz. My organization is Oxnard LGBTQ. We were founded in, 2020 was our actual foundation, but I thought of this organization in 2012.
1: And what do you do and who do you serve?
9: So we primarily serve Ventura County, but specifically Oxnard and the community and the Spanish-speaking community and the marginalized community in Oxnard. So that's who we mostly cater to, the LGBTQ community there.
1: And what do you do for them?
9: Yeah, so we are the LGBTQ community organization in Oxnard. We are sort of like a little sister of Diversity Collective, if you haven't heard of them. We basically do similar things. We provide resources for kids who need help or parents who need assistance with their kids. We also just started this little booklet that my partner beautifully wrote with the Coalition for Family Harmony. Check it out whenever you get a chance. Get a little booklet. Oh, I think you did. It's basically a little booklet to help, parents or caregivers of LGBTQ youth to better help them understand, what kind of kid they are, what they have. Yeah, to help them out with their process.
1: And you're just about to go on stage. Can you tell me quickly what your performance is?
9: Yeah, so I am the founder of Oxnard LGBTQ, but we also fiscally sponsor a folklorico group that's based out of Oxnard. The reason why we are their fiscal sponsor is because two of their the dance directors, teachers, are also queer, and they are part of Oxnard LGBTQ. And we're about to go perform some Mexican folklorico. If you haven't heard what that is, it's folklorico dance of Mexico, like regional music. Yeah, that's what we're gonna do too. So when I'm not doing my organization, I'm dancing.
1: Awesome. Thank you. And thank you for your time. I appreciate it. How do people find out more information about your organization?
11: We come out to different events like the Ventura Pride, and we do the AIDS Walk as well. And we post a lot on Instagram to get the word out. We're also associated with Samara Sin. She's a drag performer in Oxnard, and she does events at Copper Blues on Wednesdays and Saturdays. And we help her out, and she helps us out.
1: Perfect. And do you have a website?
10: Yes, it's OxnardLGBTQ.org, and pretty much the same thing on Instagram. It's at OxnardLGBTQ.
1: Thank you so much.
10: Thank you.
1: And that was Valerie, Gwen, and Victoria from Oxnard LGBTQ, a great organization. I want to mention that two of the speakers are wearing the most beautiful and colorful traditional folklorico costumes. I was absolutely dazzled by their presence. And now you're going to hear from people at the park attending and enjoying Pride Ventura County.
12: Hi, I am Victor and I'm from Oxnard. I am here because of my community and friends. My favorite part of the event is definitely the drag show because it brings a really great vibe to the event. And I get my Ventura vibe on at Patty's Ventura.
13: Howdy. I'm Noah, and I'm from Ventura, California. I was born here. I'm here because, I love being here, and I love being myself, and I'm here to support my friends. My favorite part here has definitely been the bakery stuff, the baked goods. That is the secret reason I'm here. I just love that stuff. And I get my Ventura vibe on at Surfers Point Cafe. It's delicious, and my friend works there. It's a lovely place.
14: Hi, my name is Ami, and I am a Ventura resident. I was born and raised here, and I'm here at Pride because...

0: because I was so excited to be able to celebrate Pride in my community. My favorite part of the event is really just being able to like see old friends and meet new friends. I also love watching the drag queens perform. I get my Ventura vibe on, I would say, at the beach, but not on the sand. I like to be in the parking lot and just enjoy the waves from a distance.
1: Perfect. Thank you.
2: I'm Lily. I'm from Moore Park. I'm here because I like coming to events so I can support people like me. So far, my favorite part of the event is being able to be here with my friends and celebrate with my friends.
3: I'm Ashley Carmona, and I'm from Oxnard, California. And I'm here because I generally really like the Pride events out here. I like to dress up, just be out all in the colors and seeing everybody express themselves. Just everyone and all of them just wearing all their individual flags, just really showing themselves how they are, being in a comfortable space. It's a really good place for everybody to just be around here for. And yeah, I just love the vibe of just being somewhere safe, able to just be ourselves or happily get whatever, a little pound cake with a little rainbow inside. Those are always creative, especially the vendors. They get so creative with the memorabilia for this place. And it's just a wonderful area to be in. I get my Ventura vibe on, well, my favorite spot really is Main Street in downtown Ventura. I like to navigate the thrift shops. I love being out there and just, yeah, seeing everybody's styles, how they express themselves. And it's just the vibe overall. I love it.
1: Perfect. Thank you. I'm so glad I picked Pride Ventura County as my first community event to record. I had so much fun talking to people here. I'm sorry I didn't get to talk to everyone. It was such a successful event. The park was packed with people. There was an area for the food trucks, which seemed to have lots of people getting delicious looking food. There were many organizations at tables lined along the paved pathways, promoting their services to the community, and the entertainment was fabulous. The music and performances up on the main stage were top-notch. The people that I talked with told me that they enjoyed the event and felt it was a safe and fantastic place to celebrate our diverse and inclusive community. Great job, Diversity Collective. I can't wait to come back next year. I look forward to recording at more community events. They're so much fun. Not every episode wins awards, but this one is close to my heart for so many reasons. Here's to the spirit of community and celebrations. Thanks so much for listening. Thanks so much for listening to Ventura Vibe. 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
4: It's rattlesnake season. Many local parks and open spaces, including Arroyo Verde Park, are home to the Southern Pacific rattlesnake. Rattlesnakes are the only dangerously venomous native snakes in California. A rattlesnake will not strike unless startled or threatened. Remember, rattlesnake bites are rarely fatal. However, if bitten, seek medical attention immediately. Keep the victim calm and inactive to minimize circulation of blood. If possible, allow the bitten limb to rest at a level low.

0: lower than the person's heart. Do not apply a tourniquet. Do not cut or incise the bite site. If you see a rattlesnake on the trail, slowly move away from the animal and give it room to leave the area. If given the opportunity, rattlesnakes will usually move away from humans. If you see a rattlesnake in a location such as the barbecue, picnic areas, or bathrooms, notify City Parks Division 805-652-4550 or Ventura County Animal Services at 805-388-4341. The snake can be relocated to an area away from human activity. Do not kill rattlesnakes. They are an important link in the environment and beneficial to maintaining a balance in the rodent population. Other harmless snakes also reside in the parks, such as gopher snakes and racers. They are often misidentified as rattlesnakes. Unlike non-venomous native California snakes, rattlesnakes have a triangular-shaped head that is larger than the neck. Rattlesnakes also have a thick body and a blunt tail with usually one or more rattles. To learn more about rattlesnakes, go to wildlife.ca.gov. Keep an eye out and be safe.
1: Hi, I'm Jackie Tantillo, and this is Should Have Listened to My Mother. Home is where the heart is a well-known idiomatic phrase conjuring wonderful memories and emotions. But home isn't always one specific brick-and-mortar structure, but a place where one can have an emotional bond or feeling of being content with the people you love. That is the true significance of home, somewhere where you're comfortable and happy. My guest believes that everyone deserves a beautiful home. Linda Huffman left the corporate world after decades of working in the medical sales profession and decided to concentrate on what makes her happy, interior design. For over 30 years, she's been designing and decorating on the side, and now she's created the Let's Decorate app to help anyone and everyone have an easier time at what can be an overwhelming task. Here to talk with us about her relationship with her mother and who she is today is Linda Huffman. Welcome to Should Have Listened to My Mother.
2: Hi, Jackie. Thank you so much for having me today.
1: And you are joining us from Shreveport, Louisiana, which is Louisiana's one of my favorite states. So welcome to my podcast.
2: Well, thank you so much. And we do love our food here for sure.
1: Oh, my goodness. Your food, your music, your historical architecture. There's so much to Louisiana that if anyone listening has never been there, please go. Maybe not in the summer, but
2: definitely not in the summer,
1: right.
2: But
1: it's a beauty.
2: We do have a great culture here. So I do highly recommend a visit if you haven't been before.
1: So Linda, tell me, you are the daughter of?
2: I am the daughter of Bob English and Carolyn Taylor, and I am the only daughter. But I do have four siblings, have three half-siblings and a step-sibling.
1: Wow, that's quite the brood, as they say.
2: It is, and it gets even more complicated after that. So,
1: you had sent me a note saying that you have a complicated mother history, and you mentioned abandonment issues and some verbal abuse, and I'm hoping that you can shed some light on the process. And I don't know when all this started, but you can tell us that as well, and how you've come to move out of it or beyond it or embrace it and move on.
2: Absolutely. So it's very complicated in the sense that I had a mother and a stepmother, and my stepmother is technically who raised me because my mother was considered an unfit mother and lost custody of me when I was 2 years old. So it all started, she got pregnant when she was 17, I believe, and my dad was 19. They got married because she got pregnant. And right before I was born, my dad was shipped off to Vietnam, and which was very hard for a 17-year-old. And she was not ready to be a mother. And we ended up moving to Fayetteville, North Carolina to be where my dad was. And that lasted for about 6 months, I believe. And then she came back to Louisiana with me. I'm not exactly certain of what the circumstances were at that time, But she lost custody, and they put me in care of my grandmother, who is my world. And sometime within the next year, my mother kidnapped me out of the front yard at my grandmother's house and took me to New Orleans, where she, I don't know all the details. She was waitressing at a bar, and she was working nights. She hired a 14-year-old babysitter to take care of me and left me with this 14-year-old babysitter with 103 fever. Turns out I had rubella. They took me to the hospital. And fortunately, at that time, if you had a missing child, as long as you didn't take them across state lines, the state had a missing child report. And so when this little girl and her parents brought me to the hospital, they immediately contacted my grandmother. They were unable to get in touch with my mother. They didn't even know where she was. And so at that point in time, the Red Cross brought my dad back home from Vietnam in order to go to court, make sure that I was in good care with my grandmother. And then he went back to Vietnam. So they were divorced. He took care of the divorce. He took care of custody. And I lived with my grandmother for about, I think, 2 years. He eventually married my stepmother. And I believe I was three, and she had a son from a previous marriage. From a previous relationship, we'll say that. And they were married for 40 years. She did not like me. She was very jealous of me. I think it was because I looked so much like my mother. She was overweight. My mother was not. I think she had some very large amounts of insecurity. She came from a very dysfunctional family and a very abusive childhood. So I know that's what she was dealing with then. I know that now. I didn't know that until I was in my 20s. But she was a constant source of really torment for me. I was all of my friends called me Cinderella. I was her slave around the house. I was constantly told that I was ugly. I was fat. And the clincher was that I was ugly and fat, and I was never going to have a man to take care of me. And that started from the time I was about 7 years old. She would lie to my dad about things that I had done that I really had not done in order to keep me in trouble so that I would be on restriction and not be able to leave the house. When I wasn't in trouble for something and I did spend the night with a friend, I had to be at home by 8 a.m. on that Saturday morning because my dad would leave to go to work and I had to be there to clean the house. I didn't get to socialize a whole lot just because she kept me under thumb and she made sure that my dad was always mad at me about something. Now, that's not to say that Linda didn't do a few things she shouldn't have and did get in trouble, but the majority of it was, you know, 6 weeks on restriction for not folding the clothes was a little much. I do recall that I got caught sneaking out of the house one time, got in trouble for that. That was well-deserved. I would kill one of my kids if they did that today. But for the most part, I was a good kid. I never did drugs. I was just a good kid. And I was a wallflower in high school, so much to the degree that when I went back for my 20-year reunion, 90% of the people had no clue who I was, couldn't remember me. And I mean, I was in band and I was a majorette my senior year. But I was very, very shy, very, very introverted. I had a couple of friends because they lived in the neighborhood. That was the only people I was allowed to hang out with. I had a couple of boyfriends, but those were very short-lived. Then I got ready to go to college. I graduated when I was 17, and my dad would not let me go. And I had lived my moment for being able to get out of that house. I would literally, from the time I was 7 years old, drive down the road and I would spot all these wooded areas or under a bridge, and that's where I was going to run away to. I wanted out of that house so bad I could not stand it. And I never did run away, but that thought was always there. So when it came time that I was going to get to go to college, I got a scholarship to a college that was about an hour and a half away. I was so excited. And my dad said, no, you're not going. You're too young. And of course, that was my stepmom was in his ear. She did not want me leaving that house. And so I got a job, I started saving my money, and as soon as I turned 18, I could not get out of that house fast enough. I got an apartment with two of my high school friends that were still in town. I started saving my money because I was going to college. Whether they liked it or not, if I had to pay for it, which I ended up doing, I paid for it myself. Didn't get to go where I wanted to go, but at least I got to go, and I knew that I was never going to have to depend on them for anything, or a man for that matter. I was going to prove to her I did not need a man to take care of me.
3: All right. So hold on. Can you hold your next thought for a minute?
2: I'm trying to make it go fast.
3: Oh, don't worry about making it go fast. You're doing an amazing job reconstructing your life so succinctly for us. And you don't need a man. No one needs a man to be successful or to be able to take care of themselves. I just want a second to recap for a minute. So Carolyn was your biological mom.
2: Right.
3: Do you give your stepmother a name or don't want
2: to? No, I prefer not to. Just because I do have siblings that, you know, they're half siblings with her, and I don't want to step on their toes because, like I've said before, they have a different perspective of how all this went down. They did not have the same type of relationship with her that I did. She was, for them, they were her favorites, especially her son that came from the previous relationship. He could do no wrong. And we all have relationships now, very, very good relationships now.
3: Wow. Do you really? With your stepmom?
2: Nope. My stepmom passed away about 12 years ago, and when she passed away, the whole dynamics in our family changed.
3: You have good relationships with the children?
2: Yes.
3: Yes. Well, that's great. Fantastic. Uh-huh. That's a part of the healing process, I'd imagine. Okay, so let's go back to your biological mom, Carolyn. Uh-huh. Did she ever materialize again? I know that your dad handled the divorce and everything, but did she come back into your life as a child?
2: She tried. My dad was very adamant about not letting her have too much access, which who can blame him? She would come and visit occasionally, like maybe once a year at Christmas, which is another source of contention with my stepmother, because I can see where her showing up at Christmas every year with all these wonderful gifts, you know, but then she hadn't done anything throughout the rest of the year. She didn't pay child support or anything like that. Of course, my dad didn't ask her to. He wanted full rights, and he did not want her to have visitation or anything like that. So, yes, on and off throughout, I was never allowed to spend time alone with her. The first time she and I ever got to go out to eat dinner or anything, I was 18.
3: What was that like?
2: You know, I think I had such, because I didn't know all of this background until I was probably 15 or 16. And so she was my dream. My stepmother was so mean to me. I wanted my mom so bad. I wanted her to be like this dream that I had, you know, the June Cleaver, you know. And come to find out, she wasn't. She had, during the many years that we were separated, she remarried and had two more children. And up until 2 years ago, we thought both of those children were the husbands that she married. Turns out she had gotten pregnant before she married him, didn't tell him that she was pregnant. And so my sister found out 2 or 3 years ago through Ancestry DNA that was not her dad.
3: She just found out.
2: Uh-huh.
3: As an adult,
2: yes. And what makes it even sadder, well, I don't know if it makes it sadder, makes it complicated that her dad, that she grew up thinking her dad, passed away probably about 8 months before she found out all of this. So she never got to like have any reconciliation with him and say thank you for raising her as his own. But we don't know 100% if he knew or he didn't, but we're assuming that he didn't, because just his personality, I think he would have said something. I think he would have brought it to the forefront for sure.
3: Wow. But he loved her.
2: Oh, he loved that child. If he knew, kudos to him. And she knows that too. She does know that.
3: Okay, so your biological mom is still with us?
2: Yes, she is.
3: Does all of this, your past, does it define you today?
2: I don't know how it could not, because it's made me who I am, good, bad, or indifferent. I think that we make choices in life. I could have spent the rest of my life feeling that anger that my mom had let me be raised by this wicked stepmother. In my mind, I mean, when I grew up, that's what all my friends called her. But we make a decision, and we can either say, okay, I'm going to let this be the excuse for why I'm behaving the way I'm behaving, or I can say, you know what, because I could have been the same type of stepmom to my stepchildren as she was to me. But I think because my stepmother was like that, I chose to take a different approach with my stepchildren. And we are very close. I am very close with my stepchildren. And they've been my stepchildren since they were 8. And I think this decision happened with the birth of my first child. My biological mom wanted to be there. But after learning the history, I had a lot of resentment for the fact that I felt like she abandoned me and left me for this woman to take care of me. And so therefore, I was going to pay her back. You're not going to have this type of relationship with my children. It's not going to happen. I'm not leaving you alone with them. I don't trust you. You know, I don't know what in my head I thought was going to happen. But I was going to make her pay for it. And that's basically how I kind of thought about it in my head. And my oldest daughter was born when I was 27, and my first husband and I lived in Denver, Colorado, and I can remember her wanting to come up and keep her and help me. And I was like, no, you didn't help me throughout my whole life. Why do you want to come help me now? You know, I mean, I just was very resentful and very angry and very hurtful. And I felt like I wanted her to feel that too. Long story short, we moved back to Shreveport. I have a second child. And with the birth of that second child, something inside of me said, you know what, Linda? You can either choose to spend the rest of your life in anger and hurt, or you can choose to forgive and take this down a whole nother path. You don't want your stepmother to be their grandmother, because you know how that's going to turn out. And, you know, your mom may have grown. And to be perfectly honest, she has been an amazing grandmother to not only my kids, but my husband's kids. To my sister. I mean, she's just been, let's just say she's a much better grandmother than she was a mother.
3: Well, she takes it hallelujah.
2: Up. Yeah,
3: thank God.
2: Sure.
3: She woke up.
2: And what must I have felt should I have decided not to let that happen? What would my kids have missed out on?
3: You'd create this next generation of this, the hate and resentment. They would never know
2: exactly
3: the love that you put into it and transformed your future. And you're Cinderella, for gosh sakes. What the heck? You got the glass slipper. You weren't going to let anyone stop you.
2: You know, but and anyone who's been through a lifetime trauma type event like that knows that it's not an overnight thing. It does take time. It took so much time to build my self-confidence and know that, you know, I'm not fat and I'm not ugly. And no, I don't need a man to take care of me. I'm an independent woman. I've raised 2 children as a single mom for 5 years when I went through divorce. And I think the first step that I saw myself grow was when I got divorced, I had to get a job. And I was sewing. I'm also a seamstress. I was sewing drapes and pillows and all of that on the side. But I was like, I've got to have health insurance. This is not going to cut it. And so I ran into a friend of mine at church, and he said, hey, we have a job opening in advertising sales. And I'm like, what? Like, go into somebody's office that I don't know and try to sell them something? That's not me. I would have never in a million years thought I could see myself making a cold call or even a sales call for that matter. He goes, just come talk to her. We'll train you. We'll do all that. He goes, I think you'd be great. And so I had to have a job. It was the only offer I had on the table at the time. And so I was like, okay. I went in, I interviewed, I got the job. And within 2 years, I was the number one sales rep with that company. And that led me into my pharmaceutical sales. And you could just see the confidence in me grow. And I don't think I even saw it until a friend of mine from college, who she hadn't been back to Shreveport in a while. She goes, Linda, you were just a different person. She goes, your confidence is just, it's just crazy. This is not the shy girl that I met in college. And I was like, you know what? You're right. You're right. I'm not that girl anymore. And I think it all came down to the point where I said, you know what? I am not going to let this anger and hurt keep me held back, because I don't feel like if you don't let go of anger and hurt, you're going to be stuck in that same mindset. It's going to hold you back from doing things that you never thought you could do. And I think if I had not released that, I don't know who I would be. I can guarantee you I wouldn't have been in sales.
3: Well, you wouldn't be filled with this joy and this love. I believe that you would have been in a darker place. I mean, you know, I'm not a professional therapist, but there is so much to be said for being able to let go of that hurt. And it's not easy. The hurt, the anger, the resentment, the constant voice in the back of your head saying you're no good, you're this, you're that. And it is possible to turn your life around.
2: It is. And I guess if I was going to give any advice to someone, it would be just take it one step at a time, because it's not an overnight process. But that first step, oh my goodness, it feels so good. And back in October of 2019, I was the COO of a medical diagnostic company, and the company had locations all over North Louisiana, Texas, San Antonio, El Paso, and I was having to travel a lot, and I was kind of feeling like the boss that I had at the time was slipping into some of those bad habits of not being a positive leader. And I said, you know what, I'm not going to find myself in this situation again. And I made the decision I've had the idea for this app in the back of my head for many years. I said, it's time for me to do it. And I just walked in and here's my notice. And I'm not sure my husband was as happy about that decision as I was.
3: But you know what? Sometimes you just have to put your foot down. Your morals, your principles, your heart said, I'm not going down this road where I'm in an unhappy situation. I'm not
2: exactly
3: letting anybody else do that to me.
2: And my passion has always been, since I was 7 years old, I found my joy and my happiness. I can't even tell you how many times or ways that I rearranged my room and redecorated my room. That I knew from the time I was 7 years old that I wanted to be an interior designer. And I feel like it's my calling. I really do.
3: Can you share with my listeners what your home was like when you were a little girl living with your stepmom?
2: We lived in a very middle-class neighborhood. I would say maybe lower to middle class. You know, there was always plenty of food on the table. We didn't really want for much. And the house was nice. My grandmother, who I feel like I get my interior design eye from, kind of helped my stepmom create the house and bought the furniture and helped her buy art and things like that. And not that anything was expensive, but it was nice. And I was constantly rearranging all of the knickknacks, and you know, I had to dust all the time. So every time I had to dust, I like would rearrange all the shelves. But it was never like, I do not have fond memories when I walk in that house. And my dad still lives in that house. It's very dark. It doesn't bring me good memories at all. And so when I started doing this, I realized, you know, the interior design is basically a luxury service, and not everybody can afford that. But that doesn't mean that that people don't need help with it. And I wanted to devise a way to help everyone have a beautiful house, because I think everybody deserves that. You live in your house, and the way you feel in your house determines how you feel when you walk out of your house. And when you're at work and you know you're coming home, if you know you're coming home to a nice house, who doesn't want to come home to that? And I just feel like everybody deserves that. Their kids deserve that. They take pictures at homecoming and you see the artwork and you look back on those and the cars and you look back on, you know, the chair you sat in your dad with when he was reading you Christmas stories or a book, or, and those are just memories that you have and probably pieces that you would want to keep, that antique piece in the background of that homecoming picture or prom picture. And I just feel like it's so important having, and it doesn't have to be expensive at all. It just needs to make you happy when you walk in that room.
3: I love how you not so much turned your life around, or how this interest of yours, this passion of yours, came from a situation, from a place where it was dark and unhappy. And you on your own found happiness in something and was trying to, as a child, try to transform and bring happiness into a situation that was unhappy to you. I think it's just brilliant that you are trying to and helping people be happy in their home today. I think that's just a phenomenal correlation in your life. And I do want to get your grandmother's name, because she was a big part of your life as
2: she
3: well.
2: She was. Her name was Margaret Shepherd.
3: Tell us a little bit about her, please.
2: She had my dad. He was an only child, and she had 9 miscarriages before she had him. So needless to say, he was her world. And when I came along, he kind of went to the wayside and I became her world.
3: I
2: and
3: bet.
2: She doted on me and she was my safe haven. She was my, I spent weekends with her. It was my out of the house. She had an incredible singing voice. As a matter of fact, my last memory of her is her singing Amazing Grace in church service right before she passed away. And that was a very hard day for me. She passed away when I was 13, and I really thought my world was going to come to an end. Where was I going to go? Who was I going to have to support me? And fortunately, this is crazy, but my stepmother's brother and his wife were who took me in. They were very outspoken about the way she treated me. And they, after my grandmother passed away, that's who took care of me, basically. I went to their houses during the summer. I can remember just bawling in my pillow. I'd be over there for a couple of weeks because they did not live in the same town. And I'd just cry and cry and cry. I don't want to go home. I don't want to go home. But they were, and my Aunt Sherry is still here today, his wife. My Uncle Robert passed away probably about 5 or 6 years ago, but he was a good man.
3: Well, you're lucky, very, very lucky. And I think we may have to have you back just to hear more about Margaret, your grandmother, because she sounds like a very special woman.
2: Maybe
3: we can do that. We'll do that.
2: Absolutely. Anytime.
3: Let's talk about your app and your business. Let's Decorate app. You're helping everybody do it kind of on their own, but with assistance of someone who has the skills and the talent and the expertise of being a designer.
2: Absolutely. It's been so much fun. I've met people from all over the United States, from a 1904 farmhouse in Des Moines, Iowa. I'm helping a friend with her artist retreat in Kilkenny, Ireland. And the app is so simple. Let me rephrase that. It sounds simple, but trust me when I tell you it was not simple to build. So basically you create an account, you name your project, for instance, updating or refreshing your living room, for instance, you put in, your measurements of the room. If you know them, if you don't, you just plug in a little number and then you ask questions, and each question is a consultation and you send me pictures. The reason that I'm able to do it, on such a good budget is because you do a lot of the work. You may send me pictures. For instance, my biggest consultation is paint consultations. What color should I paint this room? What color should I paint the exterior of my house? I'll ask you to send me pictures and I'll give you some ideas. You'll go to the paint store, you'll get them, you'll paint them on the wall, you'll send me some more pictures. We may talk about lighting in the room, but it's all within the app and we keep everything right there organized so we can see everything that we've talked about. The client can go back and refer to it. If they ask me a question and I like need to go back and refresh my memory because I think I have about 85 clients on the app right now working. So I do have to refresh my memory a little bit sometimes, but it's very easy to do. I have it all organized in one spot, and you have it organized. And once we get through with that paint consultation, we're done. You can buy another package if you need to. It goes from one consultation, five consultations, 10, and 20. I believe the 20 one is about, it's under $300, and you could do a whole house with 20 consultations. People seem to like it. I've had people that have already bought other packages, and it's flowing really well. I'm very pleased with it.
3: 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And her app is called the Let's Decorate app. Linda, thank you for joining us on Should Have Listened to My Mother. It's been an absolute pleasure.
2: Thank you so much for having me, Jackie. 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
3: And we'll be back next week with another episode of Should Have Listened to My Mother.
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6: I say we're living in Orwell's 1984, but the truth of the matter is we're living in Hitler's 1939.
5: New Orleans independent journalist C.C. Campbell Rock talks about the blatant attack on black representation in government and what that means for the future of democracy.
7: They have been developing cloud and AI weapons that have been given to the Israeli military to power the occupation, apartheid, and genocide. We have seen these cloud and AI being used in enabling the deadly airstrikes happening in Gaza, but also the ethnic cleansing happening in the West Bank.
5: At the annual Microsoft Build Tech Conference in San Francisco, activists speak out against the use of the Azure cloud computing platform and AI for genocide, expansion of war abroad, and spying of people from Palestine to the U.S.
8: So who is Mumia? He is a prize-winning journalist. He was a Black Panther Party spokesman in his youth. He was a supporter of the MOVE organization and defiant opponent of racist state terror. And he was railroaded to death row in 1982 at the hands of Philadelphia's notorious cop and court frame-up machine on false charges of killing Philly police officer Daniel Faulkner.
5: Batal Singer of the Spartacist League speaks out in defense of political prisoner and veteran journalist Mumia Abu-Jamal. From Pacifica Radio, this is Capitalism, Race, and Democracy, a collective effort by producers from Pacifica stations and affiliates across the U.S. I'm your host, Polina Vasilyev.

0: Last week, the Supreme Court boosted the openly white supremacist campaign to suppress the black vote in the Deep South. It ruled that districts gerrymandered to discriminate against black voters are constitutional. Cece Campbell Rock, an independent black journalist from New Orleans, spoke with Pacifica's Steve Zeltzer about what this means to her community.
1: Joining us today is Cece Campbell. She is a independent journalist from New Orleans, has been active for many years, decades, fighting for the people of Louisiana and the people of the South. She had to escape to California during the Katrina disaster, where she was continuing to work as a journalist. And now she's taking up this issue of the attack on black representation, what this means for people in the South and working people in this country. So welcome to our show, Cece.
2: Thank you, Steve. Thank you for the opportunity. I think, you know, Landry, our governor, has gone way beyond a pill. I'm calling this whole situation that's happening now, it's the Neo-Confederacy 2.0, because they want to bring us back to, what, 1850? I mean, they've taken out, Phil Fields was our congressman. He just won election in the fall, and he just took his seat, and that seat has now been eradicated because in a lawsuit called Louisiana versus Calais, 11 non-black people complain that district was drawn. They're calling them opportunity districts now, but that district was drawn along racial lines. And of course, it's true that the Voting Rights Act said you cannot do that, right? So they were technically in the right. However, the other problem is we have six members in our congressional delegation. Now we had two blacks, now we have one, thanks to the Supreme Court, correct? But look at this. This state is 52% white, right? Well, they say 57% these days. I don't believe it, because that changed over in 1 year, so I don't believe that. But you can say between 52 and 57% white. The black population is 33% black, and then if you add in the other minorities altogether with the black population, that's 48% of the people. So explain to me why we have six congressional members in Congress and five of them are white Republicans. Explain, the math is not mathing. It's the same thing in the state legislature. For example, in the Senate, 57%, but they own 83% of the seats. The House, 68% of the seats. The math is not mathing. You know, so they're drawing districts the way to favor them. And the fact that the Supreme Court has said partisan gerrymandering is okay, you know what? That's going to backfire, and I'm going to tell you why. It's very partisan what they've done. And both of our Senate seats, yeah, Senate seats are held by white males as well. But you can look at the composition and tell that they're doing partisan gerrymandering, but that's just the varnish on top. What it really is racial gerrymandering on the part of white people to help keep them in control.
1: This idea of going back to the Confederacy, the good old days.
2: Yes.
1: They think that actually that we need to return to the good old days. They want to bring back the federal monuments. They're sanitizing the history of slavery. They're saying that if you talk about slavery in the classroom, it's hurting the feelings of people.
2: Yeah, I've heard that controversy. That's really been funny to me, because what hurts people is the fact that, you know, all those years they burned us out, they killed us, they've hung us, they lynched us, we couldn't vote, and now you want to take away the history altogether. You want to sanitize, you want to whitewash the history books. That's not going to happen. I mean, what was that? In Philadelphia, they took down a collage of different historical things in the park, and Trump had them to take that down. They haven't put it back up yet.
1: And I'm this saying, effort, you know, of sanitizing history of the United States, the history of blacks, the history of whites, the real history of the Civil War.
2: Exactly.
1: Against racism.
2: Well, like I said, this is about the South rising again. The lost cause is really not lost, y'all, because we're here to correct that. We're here to take our country back. And if you notice, I was just looking at Donald Trump, and I forget what he was announcing this time, what he want, that arch thing he probably wants to do. And every person behind him saying, well, white males. So this is not about make America great again. This is about make America white again. White controlled, everything controlled by white people. And I don't get that, because diversity is the strength of this nation. You know, you're putting all of the Hispanic people out, the jobs that they took that they claimed nobody else wanted. But even so, the jobs that they're losing or they're leaving is going to put pressure on us. That's why, you know, fruit is going to be, look, you're going to pay a dollar for an orange now? I'm just, it's insane.
1: Andy, I mean, the use of ICE to terrorize people, black, brown people, they say that Trump has said that they were successfully used in New Orleans. That ICE took care of the crime in New Orleans. What happened with the introduction of ICE in New Orleans? What was the reality of bringing in ICE into New Orleans?
2: The reality of ICE coming to New Orleans was more, if they were going to the Home Depots, they were going to Lowe's, where they know that because of Katrina, there's been still a lot of construction needed. And these Hispanic people from wherever they're from, Central America, you know, Mexico, they have the skills and they're standing out there waiting. So they're going to these places and round up. But guess what? They did not come into our city, which is a blue city. They did not come in here killing people and acting a fool, because that was not going to happen in this city. This city is a blue city. We're like an island in Louisiana. Louisiana is called the red state, but we're a blue city and we don't tolerate that. So you really didn't hear anything about, you know, about them doing anything except having two warehouses. I found out they got two warehouses where they're detaining people, ICE's. And then the other day, was it yesterday, did I just hear that the Senate has turned down a bill from the Democrats that said that the ICE people had to have body cams? No, they don't have to unmask. What is this? My husband said it's like the Third Reich. I mean, I say we're living in Orwell's 1984, but the truth of the matter is we're living in Hitler's 1939, really? Like the Waffen-SS, that ICE thing.
1: And they're recruiting Nazis, they're recruiting fascists. The Congress just passed a bill for $70 billion.
2: Yes.
1: For ICE, for these fascist thugs to be hired, and more camps to be set up, concentration camps all over the country where they don't have proper care, medical care. People are dying in these camps, these concentration camps. So this, it seems like an escalation to say that not only are we going to have $70 billion for more ICE camps and thugs, but we're actually going to resegregate the South and get rid of any black representation in the South.
2: Well, that's the goal. That is the goal. And then getting back to ICE, we rarely heard anything here about ICE. Those detention camps that I'm talking, concentration camps, if you will, they're not even near New Orleans. They're somewhere way out in the middle of Louisiana. You know, we don't even know what's going on there. I have not heard of any negative things coming out of those camps. So I don't know what's going on with those camps, but I know they didn't come in here with the foolishness like they did in Memphis and doing other things, you know? So, but
1: and
2: now
1: the rise of fascism, I mean, and I agree with you. I think we've got a fascist state, which doesn't care about the Constitution, doesn't care about the laws, doesn't care about civil rights, is sanitizing history to the good old days when we had segregation in this country. We had slavery in this country. It seems, though, that the rest of the labor movement, the unions, there's no national campaign against racism, against segregation, against the attack on black representation in this country. The issue of the fight in the labor movement, the fight for black rights, is a fight for union rights.
2: Exactly.
1: It's a fight for human rights. It's not separate.
2: Right.
1: If they get rid of the rights of black people in this country, black workers have been the most powerful force for unionization in this country.
2: Exactly. Exactly.
1: And that's why they don't want black workers in many places, because black workers are more likely to support a union. In San Francisco, they've kept blacks out of the hotels because black workers stand up for their rights. They fight for unions, and they're strong union supporters because they're conscious about discrimination. They're conscious about racism more than others because of the experience they've been through. So it seems that a national campaign, a national movement, a national protest against the attack on black representation is necessary if we're going to fight fascism. I mean, if you can't defend the fight for equality, equal rights for all, what can you defend?
2: You mentioned the word slavery, and we're not enslaved anymore, but I've said for decades that what is happening with lesser educated people, if you will, and the minimum wage jobs, minimum wage, that's wage slavery. Who can live off of $7.25 an hour? Tell me that. And that happened under Obama, thanks to Obama, because what it was, $5.25 before him, right? So that's wage slavery, and they already have us there. And now you have, and Donald Trump is the biggest racist ever in this country. Maybe not. Maybe it was Johnson, you know, maybe it was President Johnson after Reconstruction. But this one is just out and out with it. He's just right on point with it. And I was reading some things about Hitler and what Trump is doing, and Miller and all his people, they are following the Hitler playbook. Because the first thing Hitler said when he was going about, you know, building this racist state, if you will, he was saying the press is the enemy of the people. And how much has Donald Trump been saying, fake news, fake news, fake news. You're fake, you're bad, you're this. Because he doesn't want people to hear the truth or believe the truth. And so that's one part of it. Then he's gathering this private army, ICE, whatever they are, you know, and everybody's saying that I know he's not going to leave office. This is why he's gathering this private army and I don't care what anybody say, all these people with the mask, that's January 6th people he has paid to go out there and be ICE, so-called ICE. They're criminals, and they're going to be his private army. When it's time for him to leave office, he's not going to leave. Military is going to stage a coup on the right side of things, or if this is going to happen to us, if we're just going to be ruled by this man.
1: It seems like there's denialism, or maybe it's American exceptionalism, that fascism can't happen in this country. Because you had just a recent election, Trump is now attacking California, saying it was a rigged election. Well, exactly. When we come towards November, he may say, well, California's vote doesn't count because it's a rigged election. They may see a balance in California. So he's setting the stage already in what he's doing, what these fascists are doing, to actually prevent an election in November or to rig an election.
2: I'm glad you brought that up because what's happening here is that there was a recent election for the clerk of criminal district court. And this young man who had been incarcerated wrongly for 20 years, Calvin Duncan. Calvin became a jailhouse lawyer. He got himself out of prison through the Innocence Project. He went to Tulane and got a law degree. He ran for this office. Was it last month? We're in June, March, and he won the office. No. Bill Quigley, Attorney Quigley, swore him in on the steps of the criminal district court. What did the legislature do? They created this big takeover bill. So they abolished his seat. And they're about to take over, they're going to change our judiciary under the guise of efficiency and saving money. So they're going to take out three criminal court judges we're going to do that because, you know, there's no other place in the state that has that many criminal judges. Well, there's no other place in the state that is as big as this city, other than East Baton Rouge. But because this city is a tourist city, that just brings in the opportunity for more crime. Okay, so what do you do? You, Jay Morris, who wrote all these crazy bills, and they passed them, is from Monroe, Louisiana. He don't know diddly about New Orleans. What are you doing? So now we have a case where they've thrown our votes away. And I know you heard about it. I know you heard that because Cleo Field's seat was lost thanks to the Supreme Court, and they abolished his seat while an election was going on, correct? 40,000 people voted early voters. Not only did Landry suspend that election for that seat, for Cleo Fields' seat, or not his seat because they abolished his seat, but for Congress, the congressional race primary, he suspended that. But at the same time, people were already voting, and 40,000 people voted early. And this man said, I'm not counting those votes. Now, when was it okay for you to throw my vote away. I mean, come on now. And so, but listen, this is what they don't know about Louisiana. Well, Black people in Louisiana, specifically New Orleans, we don't take crap from people. They have had hundreds of people to go up to Baton Rouge two or three times to argue against the takeover bill. You know, four major lawsuits have been filed by legislators, civil rights groups, and New Orleans voters pending against the state of Louisiana. All argue that the state's actions, including Act 15 and related maneuvers, violate constitutional protections and disenfranchise New Orleans voters, especially Black voters. So the Louisiana Legislative Black Caucus has filed, the ACLU has filed, who else? I think the National Democratic Party has filed. So this is so what they're saying is the state violated Louisiana Constitution by eliminating an office after the election had already occurred, talking about Calvin Duncan's office, right? The takeover strips New Orleans voters, primarily Black voters, of their right to seat the official they chose. So you're just throwing our vote away, and even though we elected this man, as we elected Cleo Fields, our votes no longer count. They've been voided. The legislature cannot retroactively void an election because it dislikes the outcome. So why these lawsuits matter?
1: But don't we have a lawsuit directly
2: asserting that the takeover is an unconstitutional power grab targeting the majority Black electorate. And that's the one they're talking about, the Louisiana Senate Democratic Caucus lawsuit.
1: But don't we have a racist insurrectionary court at this point? I mean,
2: I won't say I'm heartbroken. I'm so disappointed because I always thought that the United States Supreme Court, with its flaws, it's never been perfect and it's never been totally on the side of people of color, but it has tried to be fair until Donald Trump got in there. And now it's just a tool for Donald Trump. I mean, the Republicans in Congress, the Republicans on the Supreme Court, and Donald Trump's office has melded into one, and they are taking orders from him as if they're not separate branches of government. I don't understand it.
1: But well, that's become a fascist state.
2: That's what I was about to say. I do understand because this is the Hitler mob.
0: That was New Orleans-based independent journalist Cece Campbell Rock talking with Pacifica's Steve Zeltzer about attacks on Black voting rights in the Deep South.

0: That was common. I have a dream. This is Pacifica's Capitalism, Race, and Democracy. I'm Paulina Vasilyev. At the Microsoft Build Conference in San Francisco, an annual event for engineers and other tech professionals, a former Microsoft worker and other activists spoke out against profiting from the use of the Azure cloud computing platform, AI, and other tech to commit genocide and war crimes. They called for a boycott of Microsoft products and a fight against massive public subsidy of the tech companies to wage war in the Middle East and around the world.
1: I'm Patrick. We're here to oppose the genocide that's happening in Gaza right now, which Microsoft is enabling in big part because they do contracts with the Israeli military, police, prison system, and government.
2: And what should be done about them?
1: So we are here to advocate for Microsoft divesting from Israel completely.
2: Isn't that a part of the U.S. government policy?
1: What do you mean?
2: The United States is supporting Israel, supporting the genocide?
1: Correct.
2: So that's part of the U.S. government, what's happening.
1: It is both. It is both, because Israel was formed before the U.S. government was involved over there. So it is originally a Zionist issue, which now the U.S. government is involved in as well.
2: And there are some unions that are at Microsoft. Do they have any viewpoint on what's going on?
1: I'm actually not aware of any unions at Microsoft.
2: CWA. Oh, companies that they bought.
1: Oh, I see. Okay, yes. So, I'm not familiar with
2: that. What do you think unions should do about what's going on?
1: I think that they should add their voices to ours and call for an end to genocide.
2: And who's organizing this?
1: We're here today. We are No Azure for Apartheid.
2: No what?
1: No Azure for Apartheid. We're a group of current and former Microsoft workers. I myself am a former Microsoft worker. I worked there for 7 years and resigned in protest last year.
2: How many people resigned from Microsoft as a result of their policies?
1: Many. I don't have an accurate number for you, honestly.
2: It seems like there's a lot of funding for war, for these companies investing in apartheid.
1: Yes, that's true. There's always money, and that's one of the core issues.

0: are protesting Microsoft complicity against the Microsoft complicity in the ongoing genocide that is happening in Gaza right now. They have been developing cloud and AI weapons that have been given to the Israeli military to power the occupation, apartheid, and genocide. We have seen these cloud and AI being used in enabling the deadly airstrikes happening in Gaza, but also the ethnic cleansing happening in the West Bank.
1: And are they doing this for profit, or do they support the apartheid regime?
0: What we are seeing is that Microsoft is gaining hundreds and hundreds of millions of dollars by contracting with the Israeli military and government, and we have seen it that when we are able to put pressure, Microsoft is willing to divest some of their ties. And what we are here saying is that no partial divestment is enough. We are demanding of cutting all ties.
1: And the genocide that's going on in Gaza, by helping that, doesn't that make them complicit in actually crimes, war crimes?
0: Microsoft is indeed. We see that there is blood on Microsoft's executives' hands, that these executives need to be held accountable for being complicit in genocide, for abetting these war crimes, for enabling the violence against the Palestinians in Gaza.
1: And they've been targeting journalists as well, using technology. Are you concerned about the use of AI in the genocide that's going on, how the technology is being used?
0: We have seen, and I've called it multiple times, that cloud and AI have become bombs and bullets in the 21st century, where with just a click of a button, you're able to launch tens and tens of airstrikes on Gaza, just because all the data surveillance that have been collected, have been processed by cloud, AI has been able to process and sift through them. So we are very concerned. We are seeing it indeed as digital weapons. So our campaign, No Azure for Apartheid, when it calls for cutting all the ties, we're calling for a digital arms embargo against the Zionist state.
1: And the U.S. and the Israel are talking about a military alliance, the integration of U.S. and Israeli military. What do you think about that?
0: What we have seen is that the Israeli military is one of the top customers for the Microsoft in terms of cloud and AI. So is the U.S. military. So we are seeing this as a connection on really transforming these tech tools into weapons in the 21st century.
1: What can people do about it?
0: What we are seeing here is that we are workers with No Azure for Apartheid. We are coming together, reclaiming our labor and rejecting to be complicit in these war crimes. So we are calling on all workers, independent which company they're at, to refuse to be complicit in the genocide and to organize to cut ties with the Israeli military and government.
1: And there's some unions, the CWA at Activision, I think. What are they? Are you calling for the unions to do that Microsoft represents?
0: We're calling for every worker who is aware of Microsoft's complicity, but also aware of their company complicity, to find a way to wield the worker power, wield that labor power to cut ties with the Israeli military and government. We know every kind of formation will take different tactics, and we are here protesting in front of Microsoft Build, where the cloud and AI inside is the same cloud and AI that gets packaged and shipped to the Israeli military and government.
1: How can people find out about your organization?
0: You can go to noazureforapartheid.com. Take action with us, whether you are a worker, a community member. You can boycott Microsoft, and we have made a list of alternatives that people can look at and boycott Microsoft using those alternatives.
2: Those were the voices of a former Microsoft worker and other activists who rallied at an annual conference hosted by Microsoft in San Francisco and spoke out about the use of Microsoft Azure and other tech products to commit genocide in Gaza, expand the U.S. wars, and spy on citizens worldwide.

0: Fela Kuti, Colonial Mentality. You're listening to Pacifica's Capitalism, Race, and Democracy. I'm your host, Polina Vasilyev. Next, we'll hear a speech by Lital Singer of the Spartacist League at a Partisan Defense Committee fundraiser for class war prisoners in New York City. It focused on the case of political prisoner and veteran journalist Mumia Abu-Jamal.
1: Our first speaker is Lital from the Spartacist League. She visited Mumia Abu-Jamal in Pennsylvania's dungeons recently and is going to tell us why his name should be on the lips of every activist today.
2: Hello, everyone. So in 1999, many thousands marched in the streets of Philly and San Francisco, chanting, brick by brick, wall by wall, we're going to free Mumia Abu-Jamal. And I was one of those protesting after having been radicalized by his case as a college student. Many of us were. We listened to his truth-telling commentaries. We read his book, Live from Death Row. We listened to Rage Against the Machine scream out in the song Voice of the Voiceless, my panther, my brother, we are at war until you're free. His case exposed many of my generation to the complete lack of justice in the racist capitalist courts. Yet today, it is rare to find a young activist who knows who Mumia is. This will not do. We must bring the fight to free Mumia and the lessons of this struggle to this generation of youth who only face increased state repression. The fight for his freedom is connected to the fight against racist cop terror and black oppression, a key foundation of American capitalism. And obviously, black people are a key target in Trump's America. So who is Mumia? He is a prize-winning journalist. He was a Black Panther Party spokesman in his youth. He was a supporter of the MOVE organization and defiant opponent of racist state terror. And he was railroaded to death row in 1982 at the hands of Philadelphia's notorious cop and court frame-up machine on false charges of killing Philly police officer Daniel Faulkner. You can better understand the state frame-up and persecution of Mumia by understanding what was happening in the lead-up to and during the early 80s. Reagan became president in 1980, riding a wave of conservative backlash to the civil rights movement. The crushing of the PATCO air traffic controller strike was a defining moment for what was in store for labor struggle and conditions for black, brown, and white working masses. But a lot of working people supported Reagan, and the entire country had shifted to the right. Reagan's election was also the green light for KKK and Nazi fascists to emerge from their holes. In this period, the decimation of jobs, together with Reagan's austerity measures and, quote, war on crime, brought intensified ghettoization and an increase in gangs, drugs, and racist police terror and occupation. Now, Philly itself was a bastion of racist reaction. The city's capitalist rulers consciously pushed racial divisions to pit white workers against black workers, and of course, this continues today. Ethnic and racial hostilities in Philly were further made worse with the gutting of its heavy industry. And in this context, the racist Bonapartism of the Philly PD became even more pronounced as the cops were deployed to keep the lid on this pressure cooker of discontent. And the cops were also corrupt as hell. So the police and FBI had Mumia in their sights since his Black Panther youth and continued their vendetta as he became known as the, quote, voice of the voiceless. He was a known radio journalist for 8 years before his frame up. And Philadelphia Magazine listed him in 1981 as a man to watch because of his, quote, eloquent, often passionate, and always insightful interviews. He was also known for covering the story of MOVE and had become a supporter of the group and defended them against the state targeting them as black radicals. Since MOVE's founding in 1972, the mostly black Back to Nature organization was hounded by the government, then under Democrat Frank Rizzo, Philadelphia's notoriously racist mayor and former police chief. In 1978, the MOVE 9 were framed up on bogus conspiracy and murder charges stemming from the killing of an officer who died in the cops' own crossfire during a murderous police assault on their home. Despite evidence of their innocence, the MOVE 9 were sentenced to 30 to 100 years behind bars. For years, they were continually denied parole for refusing to confess to a crime they did not commit. Imprisoned MOVE members were also among the first recipients of the Partisan Defense Committee's class war prisoner stipend program. The sinister vendetta against black radicals extended to MOVE supporters like Mumia, who stood alone among journalists in defense of MOVE. Philadelphia was also notorious for its killer cops. Foremost amongst them were those in the Stakeout Unit, an urban death squad made up largely of veteran military sharpshooters. This squad was established by Rizzo, and together with the department's Red Squad, it spearheaded the brutal repression of the Black Panthers and other militants in the city. Later, when the police turned their attention to MOVE, the Stakeout cops again played a forward role, from the vicious beating of Delbert Africa to the shooting in the Osage Avenue alley 7 years later. But the worst attack on MOVE came in 1985, when their Osage Avenue home was bombed by the FBI and the cops under Black Democratic Mayor Wilson Good. Yes, a bomb was literally dropped on their home. It was the culmination of a day-long police siege during which over 10,000 rounds of ammunition had been pumped into the house, and the fire department was under orders to, quote, let the fire burn. The operation to, quote, evict those inside MOVE's home began with the proclamation, attention MOVE, this is America. In the ensuing inferno, 11 people were incinerated, including 5 children, and hundreds were left homeless as an entire city block in this black working class neighborhood was reduced to ashes. None of the perpetrators ever faced charges, while Ramona Africa, the sole adult survivor, was arrested and served every day of a 7-year prison sentence. I recommend the documentary Let the Fire Burn to learn more about what happened, which we in the Spartacist League were unique in trying to sear this atrocity into the memory of the working class. As we wrote in our front page article, Philly Inferno Racist Murder, the Osage Avenue massacre was supposed to be a message to anybody who gets, quote, out of line in Reagan's America. Black people will get the Philly treatment, labor will get the PATCO treatment, and everyone, not least the Marxists, will get the, quote, terrorist treatment. What I'm trying to show here is the context in which Mumia was targeted and framed up. What happened to Mumia was a key part of what was happening to black fighters that dared defy the new neoliberal reactionary period. Either you got with the liberal program and became one with the system, or you would be jailed and worse. I'm not going to go into the mountains, and there are mountains of evidence that show Mumia is innocent and, you know, that really expose this frame up, but I'll give some examples of the racism that saturated his trial and appeals, proving that Mumia, like Dred Scott in 1857, had no rights that a court was bound to respect. There was the blatant racism of the late, quote, hanging judge Albert Sabo, himself a member of the Fraternal Order of Police. Sabo presided over Mumia's 1982 trial and again at his post-conviction hearings in the 90s. There's an affidavit of a court reporter who said at the time of the trial that she overheard Sabo say, quote, I'm going to help them fry the N. The prosecutor also engaged in blatant racist jury rigging at the trial. Excluding black jurors was official policy of the Philly DA's office and was practiced throughout the 80s. The prosecution also made outrageous closing arguments that the jury should err on the side of convicting Mumia because he would have, quote, appeal after appeal. This argument blatantly erased the reasonable doubt standard, telling the jury that in case of doubt, they should convict Mumia. Mumia was also sentenced to death row explicitly for his political views, as prosecutors painted a lying portrait of Mumia as a committed, quote, cop killer from the time he was a 15-year-old Black Panther spokesman. Mumia was given an execution date in 1995, and there were mass mobilizations, and many unions signed on against the death penalty and to save Mumia, and a stay of execution was granted. Again, in 1999, another execution date was set, and once again, as I mentioned in the beginning, there were mass mobilizations, thousands in the streets. Mumia was the most renowned death row prisoner, not just here, but around the world. In 2001, a judge threw out his death penalty while upholding his frame-up conviction. And even this was fought by the Philly DA, and it wasn't until 2011 that they dropped trying to legally lynch him and condemned him to slow motion death row, as Mumia calls it. Over the decades, the courts have refused to hear any evidence of Mumia's innocence and has only allowed him to challenge three of the more than two dozen constitutional violations in his case. And the state and federal courts have refused completely to hear the sworn confession of Arnold Beverly that he, not Mumia, shot and killed Daniel Faulkner. So you can see that so many forces colluded to kill Mumia, and when that failed, to keep him imprisoned for life. And much of the movement, you know, was devoted at the time in the 90s to opposing the death penalty and being for a new trial, which many a liberal could and did advocate in the 90s. So when the executioner's threat was no longer as present, the liberals in the movement did what they always do. They abandoned Mumia. And because for liberals, the fight for Mumia was one of moral injustice, an aberration, they looked to legal means to address it. When legal means went as far as they could, the liberals were gone. But the other thing to understand, you know, vis-a-vis what happened to the movement to free Mumia was what was happening from the 90s to late 2000s. You had a change in the 90s from Reagan's neoliberalism with a cold, mean face to neoliberal policy with a progressive, nice face. This was captured with Bill Clinton, who ran for president as a candidate who, quote, felt your pain. At the same time, during his 92 election campaign, he flew back to Arkansas to personally oversee the execution of a brain-damaged black man, Ricky Ray Rector. Clinton also signed the Anti-Terrorism and Effective Death Penalty Act of 96, which also greatly curtailed habeas corpus rights for death row inmates, including Mumia. And as Marxists, you know, we stand for the abolition of the death penalty on principle, for the guilty as well as the innocent. We do not give the state the right to determine who lives and who dies. And the lynching of American black men by racist mobs and by courts is deeply entrenched in this country's history. In the US, capital punishment is the lynch rope made legal, with black people making up over 40% of the death row population. Now, while there are less people being sentenced to death row today, the racial disparity has actually increased. From 1976 to 86, 51% of people sentenced to death in Texas were people of color. As of 5 years ago, that percentage grew to 75%. In California, the percentage went from 52% to 78%. And in Oklahoma, it more than doubled from 28% to 80%. So the period of the 90s and 2000s was also one of relative stability for US imperialism. The US was the hegemonic world power. And since the early 90s, since the overturn of the Soviet Union and the declaration of, quote, death of communism and end of history, liberalism has been the dominant ruling class ideology. And it was liberal principles that were used to trample on the national rights of oppressed countries, to deindustrialize the West, to import cheap labor and open markets to imperialist capital and goods. And what did the left do in this period? It basically bought into a lot of this, and it did not build opposition to all the liberal triumphalism. So you can see a problem. You cannot both tail liberalism and its world order and at the same time effectively struggle to free the victims of that order, which Mumia was. You cannot imbibe in the hope of Obama and that we were gradually eliminating racism 90% of the way, a cruel joke today. And you cannot promote that and also fight for Mumia, his decades-long incarceration serving as stark testimony to the fact that that's a lie. So for many of the years that Mumia languished in a jail cell has been during this period. But the US imperialists have also sowed the seeds of their own crisis, which we are seeing now. They have caused a crisis by hollowing out their industry over the past decades, which you need industry to maintain yourself as a dominant power. Now today, Trump is setting US imperialism on a war footing abroad, attacking Venezuela, abducting Maduro, and at home as ICE brutally rampages through the streets of America, taking another life today. He is reversing globalization, breaking with liberal values and institutions. This is what Trump represents, and this is why today the liberal status quo is being destroyed and replaced by rightward reaction. And like in the 80s, there's also been a rightward shift in society, where many working people got fed up with worsening living conditions and really decades full of lying promises and just utter betrayal of the fight for black equality and for immigrant rights. The fight to free Mumia and all victims of this racist injustice system cannot be based on moral appeals. It must be based on the understanding that the oppression of black people is a tool to keep the whole working class down, and that white workers and immigrant workers have every interest in fighting it as key to their own emancipation from the same exploiters. The Panthers had many liberal advocates who also abandoned them, and more recently, BLM, things are much worse now, and all the liberal Democrats who took a knee, they won't even talk about black lives now. It's, quote, too divisive. So to effectively fight back against the current attacks by Trump, you have to break with the liberals that caused the reaction we see now. Endless talk of diversity and multiculturalism and multiracial unity, while at the same time pitting one group against the other for an ever-shrinking slice of the pie, has only caused resentment and reaction. These are the lessons to learn from the past decades. You can't fight racist oppression of black people, of immigrants, of Latinos, or attacks on the working class in alliance with liberals. It will lead to defeat every time. At the same time, the reality is that Mumia doesn't have legal options left. But he is not broken, and he still fights and uses his writing to advance the black struggle and struggles of working people and all victims of US imperialism. John and I saw Mumia a few months ago. Given that his case really politicized me, it was really an honor to finally meet him. But it was also very painful to see him still locked up. He's working on a dissertation for his PhD on Franz Fanon. And we talked about the importance of the anti-colonial struggle today. I had told him about a recent trip we did to Puerto Rico, that there was a sizable independent march for the first time in many years, and that there were posters for a play about Fanon all over the streets of San Juan. We talked about the world, about Trump, and the turn to reaction. He said things were at a turning point, and we agreed that the situation was likely going to get worse before it got better. Mumia also did an interview this summer with Rolling Stone magazine. The interviewer asked Mumia about how under Trump, quote, assumed bedrock principles like due process, a trial, a jury of our peers appear to be casualties of Trump's Justice Department. And Mumia replied, the truth of the matter is there has always been rhetoric about due process, the right to a jury of one's peers, and other protections offered by the Constitution. But it doesn't matter what the Constitution says. What matters is what it does. There is rhetoric and there is reality, and those two rivers rarely meet. When I hear about due process, my mind automatically goes not to me and my case, but to Fred Hampton, the former chairman of the Chicago chapter of the Black Panther Party, who was killed in his bed by the government for being a Black Panther. That was December 4th, 1969. I speak as someone who didn't just read articles about it. I was one of the four Panthers from Philadelphia who traveled to Chicago immediately after hearing of his assassination. And we stood in that house within hours of the state's execution of Fred Hampton. We stood within 2 feet of his blood-soaked mattress, and not far from the door that looked like Swiss cheese because automatic weapon fire had ripped through it in the early hours of the morning. Due process my ass. So it's at this time that we need to do what we can to keep Mumia's fight for freedom alive and connected to the active struggles against ICE, against mass incarceration, against police brutality, to open all police archives, against segregation and for black equality. Of course, seeing thousands in the streets of Minneapolis yesterday mobilize in bitter cold against ICE is inspiring. But if these struggles are tied to the liberal forces that caused this crisis to begin with, it will not succeed. This is the key lesson of the movement to free Mumia, which we have seen play out through the past decades. When the left looks to an alliance with liberals to save us, we all will go down. The only thing that will save us is integrated class struggle, and to have as our guiding purpose to see black, brown, and labor power running this country. The left make it as though the union leaders who haven't waged any struggle for years as workers and the oppressed have been wrecked are now going to lead a national general strike. Let's get real. What we are facing is going to get worse, and we need to actually win the working class and oppressed to this struggle. So I'll end with this point from Asada Shakur, another black freedom fighter who only got out of the state's clutches by successfully fleeing to Cuba, where she recently died. And after her death, many liberals heaped fake praise on her. But you know what? She told the truth. She said, nobody in the world, nobody in history has ever gotten their freedom by appealing to the moral sense of the people who are oppressing them. That understanding is what must guide the new generation of fighters against racist capitalist injustice. We say, free Mumia, free them all.
0: That was Latal Singer of the Spartacist League speaking at a partisan defense committee fundraiser for class war prisoners on January 24th of this year. Next, we hear Mumia Abu-Jamal's message from prison addressing the attendees.
3: Holiday greetings to PDC, dear friends and comrades. Happy holidays and welcome to a new year. As we all gather together today, we do so in the shadows of a wave of repression across the nation. State repression based upon naked racism against immigrants from what used to be called the Third World. As this year begins, so too must resistance begin until it becomes a mighty wave. And now, a few words regarding a Mexican-American political prisoner named Alvaro Luna Fernandez, or Xenoxtili, who is also a remarkable jailhouse lawyer framed for murder back in the 70s. He has worked tirelessly to free other people from the dungeons of the state of Texas. Check out the PDC website for more on this brother who has been in solitary confinement in a cell for over 20 years. By the way, Xenoxtili is now encaged in a cell with no running water. Talk about Texas. Free Xenoxtili with love, not fear. This is Mumia Abu-Jamal. Thank you all.
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0: In Mumia's message from prison, he highlighted the case of Alvaro Luna Hernandez, also known as Xenoxtli, a political prisoner of the state of Texas and the U.S. government. Luna Hernandez is serving a 50-year prison sentence for an aggravated assault conviction. It stems from a July 1996 incident in which he disarmed a Brewster County sheriff who was attempting to shoot him. Alvaro vehemently denies the charge that he assaulted the sheriff. To Mexican-Americans in the cities, slums, plains, deserts, and prison cages of the Southwest, he is a civil rights hero, a Chicano freedom fighter, true to his barrio roots. For years, he has been internationally recognized by amnesty movements and human rights lawyers and experts as a U.S. political prisoner. Yet inside the U.S., the name Alvaro Luna Hernandez is little known. He is housed at the William O'Connell Unit in Beehive, Texas, where he is a well-known jailhouse lawyer assisting other incarcerated people in their pursuit of justice. And that concludes today's edition of Capitalism, Race, and Democracy. 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Today's program was produced by the Capitalism, Race, and Democracy Collective, with contributions from Steve Zeltzer, Ann Garrison, Thomas O'Rourke, and myself, Paulina Vasiliev. 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Follow us on X, formerly Twitter, at PacificaCRD. I've been your host, Paulina Vasiliev. Thanks for listening.

0: SNAP benefits reach a critical moment in our community. Due to the federal shutdown and the Supplemental Nutrition Assistance Program shortfall, many Ventura Housing residents are facing urgent food insecurity. People affected include extremely low-income individuals, formerly homeless residents, and families struggling to make ends meet. 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For more information about our efforts to meet the needs of vulnerable families, Alice Villarreal Reddit, the Community Services Director, can be reached at Ventura Housing at 805-673-3606 or emailed at aredit@venturahousing.org. 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A shortfall in SNAP benefits does not have to negatively impact our community.
1: Ventura community members are invited to attend Pop-Up in the Park with the city's Community Development Department, a new bi-monthly event that brings community members together with staff in neighborhood spaces for casual in-person conversations. Each pop-up will take place from 4 to 6 p.m. at a local park. 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Go to Arroyo Verde Park, located at Foothill and Day Road. Remember, that's Pop-Up in the Park with the city's Community Development Department. Friday, June 5th from 4 to 6 p.m. at Marina Park, and Friday, August 14th from 4 to 6 p.m. at Arroyo Verde Park.
2: It's time now for your good news for a good planet. Kid Couture. Max Alexander is an aspiring fashion designer in Los Angeles. When he was just 4 years old, he declared, "I am a dressmaker and I need a mannequin." So his mother made him one out of cardboard. Initially, his draped and taped designs were all for his older sister. Then he learned to sew, and he was soon producing a new dress every 1 to 2 weeks. He had his first fashion show at his school, dressing his fellow students, when he was just 5 years old. At age 6, he was commissioned by actress Sharon Stone for a faux fur jacket. Now, Max gets hundreds of requests for custom pieces, but he chooses carefully which commissions to take, often picking a friend over a celebrity, so he can make someone he knows happy. When Max learned about clothing waste around the world, he shifted his designs to be based on sustainability and reuse. Famous designers like Isaac Mizrahi have taken notice of his genius. Couture to the Max is his website and Instagram, where he has 3.7 million followers. Today, Max is saving up to get an apartment in New York City. Today, in 2025, Max Alexander is just 9 years old. And this is Mandy from GoodNewsGoodPlanet.com.
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0: You are listening to Spoiler Alert Radio, conversations on the craft of filmmaking. I'm your host, Tony Panacchia. On this episode of Spoiler Alert Radio, we speak with Romanian casting director Cătălin Dorjea. Cătălin received a BA in film and television directing from the Academy of Theater and Film in Bucharest before entering the industry. His first film was the acclaimed Train of Life, and since then he has worked on dozens of films and television projects, including many international productions and those considered part of the Romanian New Wave. Cătălin has frequently cast for acclaimed director Cristian Mungiu, including his debut film Occident, the award-winning 4 months, 3 weeks, and 2 days, Beyond the Hills, and Graduation. More recently, they collaborated on the acclaimed film RMN. Other films Cătălin cast include A Farewell to Fools, That Trip We Took with Dad, Heidi, Love One Dog, Unidentified, Miracle, and more recently, Cloistered Sister. Welcome, Cătălin Dorjea, to Spoiler Alert Radio.
1: Thank you for the invitation.
0: Great. Well, first of all, can you tell us a bit about your background and what drew you to film in general and acting in particular before deciding to pursue it as a career, including some earlier work in roles such as cinematographer or assistant director?
1: Before the change of regime in 1989 in Romania, there was little chances to follow the school of film and cinema because there were very few places there, and generally they were occupied by people who were very close to the regime. There was an exam, but the exam was easier for some people. Immediately after, I tried at the school and I was accepted. Because since high school, I liked cinema. I didn't know at that age if I would be a director, but I tried at the directing school from this university. Now it's called the National University of the Arts of Theater and Cinema. So I was in the section of film directing and television. And after the school, I worked different jobs to see where I can fit. And I had the opportunity to do the casting for a French movie in 1997, and since then I'm doing castings as my main activity. During the school, because you mentioned that I was a cameraman, I applied and I was accepted at the Romanian television, at the time the only television in the country after the revolution. I was doing school during the day and all kind of shows that were shot in the evenings or in the nights at the television. Pretty much as the actors are doing waiter in restaurants, let's say.
0: So one of your earliest casting projects was for the acclaimed film Train of Life. What was that first experience like? And was it challenging to find actors who could work within a film with a distinct tone of a somewhat comic take on such a tragic subject as the Holocaust?
1: Well, the director, Radu Mihaileanu, he is a French citizen now of Jewish origin, but of Romanian descent, meaning he was born in Romania and he emigrated with his parents in France. He wanted to do a kind of story like this, and I think he tells everybody that he talked even with Mr. Roberto Benigni about his project before Benigni did his film about this topic of the Holocaust. And when they met, Benigni told him that he has some kind of similar idea. So he didn't participate at the project of Radu Mihaileanu, and he did his film that took also an Oscar. I think he wanted, I'm talking about the director, Radu Mihaileanu, he wanted to do a movie completely diverse of what was at that time, let's say, the usual film about this tragic story. And when they came in Romania, they searched people who might even speak Yiddish, because at the moment he thought that he might use Yiddish, the language, in his movie. But unfortunately, there were very little people who could speak it, and even the producer were not sure if they have to use this language. Finally, they used French, because it was a French movie, and because it would have been very difficult to have everybody learn Yiddish. He was coming with about 10 actors from France, and all the other cast had to be cast in Romania, 50 or 60 actors. And they wanted all the best actors of Romania, a lot of them very old, because it was a film with a lot of old characters. And it was challenging for me because we had Romanian very famous actors coming at the audition, and we had to explain them to play something else that they are playing usually, meaning comedy. And it was challenging because I saw that you can work with actors that are famous without having the fear of upsetting them. That was my first challenge. You have to, even if you are doing casting, when you have auditions with them, because usually the auditions were done by us, were two, me and Tudor Juju, doing the Romanian castings, the audition must be done exactly like a shot scene, meaning you have to work with the actor exactly like a director.
0: So generally speaking, do you have a typical process, or does it vary significantly in working from director to director as far as recruiting talent and going back and forth with the director on what his or her desires are?
1: Usually the way I work with Romanian directors is a little diverse from how I work with foreign directors. Any foreign director doesn't know Romanian actors, maybe one or two or something like this. So you are making a selection, you are conducting some auditions, and you are presenting to the director some video materials, video auditions. In Romania, the Romanian directors prefer to have, let's say, a pre-selection, meaning you meet with them and you show them photos, and if you have some video materials with all the actors that you think might fit to the characters, you talk with him, and he makes a list, he makes a choice of actors he wants to see at the audition. Even if he is or not present, some of them are present from this early stages. Others prefer to see the video auditions with his text, with the scene they select, done by me. And at the end, he chooses a few actors for the callbacks. Usually, the auditions are auditions with a single actor, the first audition. And the callbacks are the place where he might try auditions between two actors interacting between them. Otherwise, it's on me to read the other lines to the actor.
0: Great. So when actors are auditioning for performance, do they typically work on scenes from the film, or is it more standalone material? Or again, does this depend on the director's preference? And do you work with the director to determine what might be the best material to use for auditioning, or do they typically have that fixed coming in?
1: Well, usually the directors know that they want one scene or another. I might suggest some more scenes. Sometimes we make a single text from merging two or three scenes in one scene, only for the purpose of the audition. Of course, you choose, I think, the most difficult scene, because that's where you will have trouble with an actor, with the most difficult scene to act. I think all the directors, if they see a sequence from a movie, from a short or long feature film with the actor, or only an audition for another movie, they can understand if the actor is close to what they want, but it's not enough for them, so they would like to see them doing a scene from their movie. But in the last years, I think it's more frequent the case when the director's asking about other videos with the actors. Until, let's say, 5 or 10 years ago, it was only a photo-based casting. They would watch photos and they would think if they look like the character, and then they would try an audition. I must say also that in Romania, we do not have so many actors like in America. It's obvious. So you cannot rely on the fact that you will do a very extensive casting until you will find somebody who really is the character from the moment he enters at the audition. So all the Romanian directors know that they have to work with the actor in order to help them get the character.
0: You are listening to Spoiler Alert Radio, conversations on the craft of filmmaking. On this episode of Spoiler Alert Radio, we are talking with Romanian casting director Cătălin Dordea, whose work includes 4 months, 3 weeks, and 2 days, Graduation, Love One Dog, Miracle, RMN, and Cloistered Sister. One of your most notable early projects was casting for the highly acclaimed film 4 months, 3 weeks, and 2 days for director Christian Mungiu. What was the process in finding the two leads in particular, including any chemistry reads, and were they relatively unknown at the time?
1: because the script was about two girls who were still students, we first looked students, real students in acting, meaning girls between 18 and 20-something. And because the script was about a period of time that already was forgotten, meaning a period when people were actually afraid of a regime, whereas this fear was so present in all human relations that you could be listened by somebody, you could be reported by somebody of what you say or what you do, and there were punishments who would interfere in your life dramatically. So fear was so present, it was like material. And it was very hard to get young girls that were students at the time who were born, let's say, a few years before the events in 89, so they couldn't remember the regime. It was very hard for them to act and to have a way of speaking and looking around and everything like the people who knew, who understand the communist regime. And that's why, while doing auditions, we gradually increased the age of the girls. And at the end, the students were chosen, two girls who were actually too old to be students. Anna Maria Marinka was 28 at the time, and Laura Vasiliu, the other student, was 30 already. Of course, Christian talked with his makeup department and everybody in the movie, and they said they might look as students, and it was probably more important the way of acting than the fact they had the age or not. And I remember that for that movie, at the beginning, at the first casting session, he said, let's call three girls or four girls that I know already. And he auditioned them with me, standing with him. And then he said, from now on, you will do all the auditions because I don't want to stay to see, I don't know, 100 girls in pairs. And that was a casting done by pairs. I mean, we always invited two actresses who would talk one to each other. At the end, I think we've seen more than 100 couples, I think. And as I told you, he selected only five girls in the final callbacks, and he settled to those who are in the movie, of course. Also, I should say something about this movie. That scene that he used for auditions in the moment of shooting, he said because he heard it so many times in so many auditions, he almost had the feeling he doesn't understand how to direct it anymore. And in the end, when he edited the movie, that sequence, it's not in the movie, because he couldn't stand anymore the text he heard so many times. So that's why sometimes with Christian, he's writing other text from those in the script, if he knows it will be a very long and extended audition for some characters. Or he uses different scenes, because this is a risk when you hear a scene spoken, I don't know, 100 times by 100 different couples of actresses. It's a level of saturation. You can't stand that scene anymore.
0: Another collaboration with Christian was the film Graduation, a family drama exploring the conflict between integrity and the lure of corruption. So can you talk about casting not only for the lead character of Romeo, but the women close to him who suffer, as well as other characters who enable his sort of compromised behavior?
1: Well, I will start with the main character, the doctor, the father in the movie. He knew somehow that the actor he chose, Adrian Titieni, would be a very good choice, but he wanted to see some other actors. And after only a few weeks of castings, he understood that probably he already wrote the text for Adrian Titieni. Meaning the difference between him and all the other actors was so great. I mean, he was more fit to the character than the others. It was not about level of acting, but of how much do you fit to the character. So he was pretty sure after 2 weeks that it will be Adrian Titieni. And for the other characters, yes, we looked a lot, 2 months or 3 months, something like this. He knew already he wanted to try to work with Maria Drăguș, who plays the role of a daughter. It's a Romanian actress based in Germany. She played in a very famous film done by Austrian director Michael Haneke. It's called The White Ribbon. She was a kid that time. I think she was 13. He met her in Berlin Film Festival a few years later, and he was surprised that even if she's staying in Germany for a long time, she still knew Romanian pretty well, with some accent, but still Romanian. And then he invited her when at the beginning of a casting to make an audition. And even if we already did some audition with other actresses who might fit the age, 18 years old, in the movie she's a graduation girl in the high school, she liked Maria Draguș very much. So in this moment, he had to choose only the other two ladies, the mother and the mistress of the father. And for that, we spent about 2 months. And in the end, he succeeded to find some actresses, even without this purpose from beginning. But he found two actresses that when he put them on the poster, it's him and the three ladies. And with all the four characters, he understood that all the ladies in the life of the men in the movie were very similar, like very blonde hair, a kind of face that was similar. And for him, it worked very, very well. But he didn't have this purpose from the beginning. He reached it by audition, and he noticed that the actresses he liked the most were kind of from the same family, resembling somehow.
0: So you cast the film Love One Dog about a solitary mountain man who finds a young woman beaten and abandoned in the woods. Was the fact that the two of the leads had previously worked together on the film Beyond the Hills helpful in developing a chemistry? And in a film with less dialogue, are you going more for a look or feel than ability to deliver lines?
1: For that movie in particular, I would say that for them, for the actors, it was important. They already worked in a movie. For the director, he actually did such an extensive casting. He had some reluctance to choose them because he knew that everybody will say they work together in Beyond the Hills. What are you doing? You are using the same actors. But in the end, he liked them so much that he took them. I think for this particular movie being done with so little words, what the actors expressed without words was very important for Florin. Florin Sherban is the director of the movie. And all the auditions he did were with improvisations on some themes, not one single line from his script. And he worked very, very much on what an actor can express without words, only with looks and something else. Anything else, but not words. Because you remembered me about Beyond the Hills, that was a special casting when he knew from the beginning he will use Valerio Andriuzza for the monk, and for all the other nuns, he needed a casting. And we looked through our photos of all the actresses from Romania, no matter what region, but he wanted necessarily to be actresses that can speak in an accent. We have three different regions of accents in Romania. This is the Moldavian accent. It would be the Eastern accent. And he did a casting with a lot of actresses that were originating from that region, but because he has a very good ear, he is from that region. He is from the town called Iași, Cristian Mungiu, I mean, the director. So he was able to detect if an accent was still accurate or not, even if we, all the people from the team who were listening to the auditions, we would swear that this is the correct accent. He said, no, this is an altered accent. It's the accent that you would have after staying too much time in the capital city. So it took us a lot of time to find the girls. And both actresses that were chosen for the main characters were actresses that never shot movies at that time. And still, they got the prize of best actresses at Cannes Film Festival after showing the film.
0: 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On this episode of Spoiler Alert Radio, we are talking with Romanian casting director Cătălin Dordea, whose work includes 4 months, 3 weeks, and 2 days, Graduation, Love One Dog, Miracle, RMN, and Cloistered Sister. So you recently cast the film Miracle, which is split into two main sections, the first centering on the character of a young novice who leaves her convent, and the second focusing on the cop who investigates the crime she was a victim of. Given that these two characters and actors were in smaller roles in the previous film Unidentified, was there a difference in how you approached casting for that, knowing that the characters would become much more developed and important later on?
1: Well, actually, because the producing process was to shoot the both films in the same time, actually, it was working on a casting for two movies, but in one. I mean, we worked it as it was one single movie. The director, George Bogdana Petri, he's a director working and living in the United States. He's a professor at the Columbia University, film professor. He knew he wants to do the movie in his native towns. And he had two stories. So he wrote two stories, different. And he said, we will release them as two separate movies. Not one movie, not one huge, great, very long movie, two separate stories. And in that moment, he chose to have two different styles of shooting on both movies, but he shot them in the same time. I mean, there were days when they were shooting a sequence from one movie and after, let's say in the afternoon, a sequence from the other movie. For him, it was very, very hard because imagine you always have to return to the style of the other movie, which is different. One was a kind of, let's say, police movie, a policeman who was following his unfaithful wife and tried to do something. In the end, we discover what. The other one was a completely different movie. Even if it was with a policeman, it was about forgiveness and about instincts that you might overcome by thinking or by love. We don't know. It's your way to interpret things. So we did a casting for both films in the same time, but he knew because it was happening in the same town with kind of same people from a police station and their cases, they will intersect at some moment. So it was not that hard, as you say, because production level wise, it was one movie, actually, even if it was released in two different movies with two styles.
0: So for the acclaimed film RMN about the conflicts that arise in a small Transylvanian village when Sri Lankan immigrants are relocated and hired to work in a local bakery, how did you approach casting for authenticity in the many ethnicities and languages involved in the story? And were there challenges in finding so much variety?
1: Yes, it was very difficult because the action takes place in a city that is inhabited with Romanians, but also Hungarians and Germans. And of course, we had to find these Sri Lankans came from Asia to work. With the Sri Lankans, in a way, it was easier because we collaborated with work agencies in Romania and we found a lot of Sri Lankan in Bucharest working there. So in the end, we did a lot of auditions and we choose the three guys who are in the movie. On the other hand, for Christian Mungiu, the director, it was very hard to imagine how will he work with actors speaking another language because he's a director who writes his scripts with such precision that when he has a scene, he knows how lines should sound like. I mean, in Romanian, he knows where the accent should be, on what word, how should it be said. He knows everything about the lines. Now he had to write it in Romanian, then have it translated by somebody else in Hungarian, in the original script, even in German. But because we couldn't find many German actors in Romania, a lot of German spoken scenes were transformed into Romanian speaking scenes. So he had this problem of working mainly with Hungarian-speaking actors, and he knew how the lines should be said in Romanian, but he couldn't understand if it's correct or not in Hungarian, so he had an advisor on Hungarian language who would advise him. And it was a film that took a little bit longer to be shot than the others of his. Of course, because it's also a production that involves a huge number of actors. But I would say that the Hungarian actors in Romania, because almost all of them are bilingual, you can speak with them in Romanian, they would understand what you say, and then they will deliver the text in Hungarian. These Hungarian actors are very good, so he had a very good offer from the theaters in Transylvania, where the Hungarians are living, from where to

0: actors were the Sri Lankan workers. All the other actors are actors that have done already acting studies and that worked in movies or in theater or so. And about the Sri Lankans, they were all of them unprofessional actors. From the beginning, he wanted to have that look of somebody who came there, that authenticity, that a real person that comes across the continents and the seas to get some job would have on the faces. He didn't try to cast Sri Lankan actors that would live somewhere in the Western Europe or even in Sri Lanka. We tried with very, very, let's say, poor people who tried to come in Europe and they stopped in Romania. You imagine that in Romania, it's not the same level of salaries like in, I don't know, England or France where the Sri Lankans could go. So for them, it's a probably difficult life here.
1: So we're running short on time. So do you have any more recent projects you'd like to quickly discuss? And do you have any closing words for our Spoiler Alert radio audience?
0: I worked at a movie called Sorella di Clausura. It's a movie by a Serbian director that lives in Romania and studied in Romania. And she did, I think, all of her movies here. She's called Ivana Mladenovic. It's a movie done after a book written by actually a wannabe writer. She didn't publish the book yet, but because she met Ivana, she gave her her book, and Ivana immediately wanted to make a film after a section of a book. And it was challenging for me because every time I work with Ivana, we know that we have to work with mostly unprofessional actors. She has this kind of mixture of a few professional actors and a lot of unprofessional actors in her movies. So it's very challenging. And I hope that, I don't know, you will see more Romanian movies if you can resist this barrier of a language.
1: All right. Well, thanks so much, Cătălin Dorjea, for taking the time to talk with us today on Spoiler Alert Radio.
0: Thank you very much for this honor.
1: You have been listening to Spoiler Alert Radio, conversations on the craft of filmmaking. I've been your host, Tony Panacchia. On this episode of Spoiler Alert Radio, we spoke with Romanian casting director Cătălin Dorjea. Cătălin's casting work includes the films Train of Life, A Farewell to Fools, That Trip We Took with Dad, Heidi, Love One Dog, Unidentified, Miracle, and Cloistered Sister. Cătălin's collaborations with acclaimed director Cristian Mungiu include Occident, 4 months, 3 weeks, and 2 days, Beyond the Hills, Graduation, and RMN. For more information on Cătălin Dorjea and his work, click the links under the show information for this episode at spoileralertradio.com. Spoiler Alert Radio is an emerging arts production produced by Tony Panacchia and Paul Elsnaw. 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
4: 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I'm Bill Motlong from station WDRT in Viroqua, Wisconsin. Today we're broadcasting part one of Charlie Noer's interview with writer, storyteller, and humorist Ed Holohan, whose weekly five-minute commentary, The View From Here, has been part of WDRT's programming since 2010. Depending on the subject matter, Holohan can be described as a keen observer of the passing scene, an incisive political commentator, a sardonic humorist in the tradition of Mark Twain, a masterful weaver of tall tales, or sometimes simply a lyrical chronicler of the heartwarming, memorable moments of human existence. Charlie talks with Ed about the inspiration for some of his

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1: Congratulations on doing The View from Here for 16 years now. It's clear that you've been a storyteller for that long, but did you catch the storytelling bug earlier than that?
2: Well, let me put it this way, Charlie. I was born Irish in New York. And I don't know, maybe that sums it up, but yes, very early. I found as a very young child that I was small. I was a tiny person. I'm still a small person, but I used to be a tiny person. And I grew up in the heart of New York City, and some days were rougher than others. And I learned very early on to be good with words and to run very fast. And I rarely got beat up, you know, I usually got away. So yes, my short answer is yes. I've been doing this for a long time.
1: We're going to play an episode that refers back to your father. You call him the Madison Avenue Admin. Was he a storyteller?
2: He was. He had the gift of gab. I grew up in a neighborhood called Woodside, Queens, New York. And for most of my life, he was affectionately known as the mayor of Woodside. There was no such position, but if there were one, my dad would have been the mayor of Woodside. So, yeah, he liked a good story. Sometimes he made them up, and sometimes they were true.
1: And your mother?
2: My mother, what's the phrase? Salt of the earth. She grew up in the eastern part of Oklahoma during the Dust Bowl. My mom learned to survive, work hard, and not talk a lot. So they were very different people. And between them, they made a wonderfully well-rounded human being between them.
1: Well, let's take that into the first episode here and listen to you talk a bit about Madison Avenue and advertising, especially cigarette ads, which I know your father was famous for, but we'll take a listen to that and then come back and chat.
3: My name is Ed Holohan, and this is The View from Here. Being the son of a madman, which is to say a Madison Avenue advertising executive, I was brought up with the notion that the marketing game is all about getting consumers to change from the product they're using to the one that you want them to use. It's a simple principle. The focus of all that effort and money is not to get Betty to start using a cell phone, but rather to get her to change her network. Verizon, T-Mobile, AT&T, you know the list. Likewise, you're not trying to get Mike to begin brushing his teeth, but rather to get him to start using Colgate or Crest or Tom's or Sensodyne. How much is at stake? Well, last year, Colgate racked up $19 billion in revenue. That's a lot of toothpaste. Years and years ago, before Big Tobacco admitted it was killing millions of people every year, one of the most competitive battlegrounds in advertising was tobacco products, and cigarettes in particular. Until the total ban on all broadcast advertising of cigarettes took effect in 1971, the airwaves were absolutely polluted with ads for the products. All of those ads were aimed at getting you to switch from your brand to their brand. My head is still full of cigarette brand names and their pitches and their slogans. Winston tastes good like a cigarette should was both the tagline and the lyric to a catchy jingle. I remember a television husband turning to his television wife as he lit their cigarettes. After the first satisfying puff, he said, "You know, honey, it's true. Winston does taste good." She smiles a you betcha kind of smile and concludes, "Like a cigarette should." LSMFT was on every pack of Lucky's. I was in the fourth grade when my tiny Aunt Terry, who lived in the garden apartment in our basement, told me what the letters stood for. Lucky Strike means fine tobacco. I'll forget my own birthday before I forget that Lucky Strike means fine tobacco. I also learned that more doctors smoke Camels than any other brand. I wonder if Camels killed more doctors than any other brand. If R.J. Reynolds kept that statistic, they sure didn't share it with us. The Marlboro Man personified rugged American individualism. There he sat, tall in the saddle, watching over the West as he took a long drag from his cigarette. My girlfriend convinced me to switch to Marlboro's, and the Marlboro Man helped. Salem, an early menthol smoke, promised to refresh your taste. My dad's big tobacco client was P. Lorillard and Company, which meant that he smoked Newport, not Salem. And I guess he did a good job of pushing them. Newport is still the second best-selling cigarette on the American market. In a great burst of socio-political awakening, Virginia Slims let women all over the world know, "You've come a long way, baby, to get where you've got to today." Virginia Slims was the main sponsor of the Women's Professional Tennis Tour. I remember lighting up with Mary indoors as we watched Martina Navratilova battle Chris Evert. Ah, the good old days. With every brand competing for our cigarette dollar, all of them inviting us to change cigarettes, Tarryton, which boasted a charcoal filter tip, came up with the most appropriate slogan of them all. Their spokesmodels, male and female, would turn to the camera and say, "I'd rather fight than switch." Earl Weaver was the talented and colorful manager of the Baltimore Orioles baseball team. He was the main pitchman for Raleigh cigarettes. Raleigh's had a coupon on the back of every pack with which you could buy all manner of cool merchandise. One day at the ballpark, a reporter asked Weaver what he was going to do, what he was going to buy with his coupons. Earl smoked 2 packs a day for over 50 years. He didn't hesitate. He said, "I'm going to buy my effing coffin with them." His testimonial did not make it into the next Raleigh commercial. In fact, the tobacco industry buried years of research showing just how harmful the practice of inhaling cigarette smoke was. They buried their own findings right alongside Earl Weaver.
1: Going back to your family, you and your brother went to sea, at least in your minds, in another early episode called The Atlantic Crossing.
2: Ah, yes.
1: Tell me more about your brother and how long you carried this memory before memorializing it on the radio.
2: This is one of the important stories. Why is it important? I don't know. I guess emotional equivalence. My brother, who is long gone, and there are days when I miss him. He was 2 years older than me, smarter, and being number one in the family, he had to do everything. First, you know, talk, walk, play baseball, go to school, all of that stuff first. I was number two in line, and so I had it easy. I mean, somebody had already taught me all those things, and it wasn't my parents, it was my brother. Anyway, around about high school years, I guess in this story I'm, I don't know, 15, 14, 15, in there. My brother was a great student of everything. Classical music, transatlantic crossings. If it had a schedule or if it had a score, Joe, that was his name, Joe would study it. And being 2 years younger and in the benign tutelage of him, he would share all of these things with me. Some of them became important, like music, like classical music in particular. And some of them became forever memories. Going to the docks on the west side of Manhattan to see those great ships sail, man, it's right in front of me forever. It's powerful stuff.
1: So let's take 5 minutes right now and get on that ship and take the Atlantic Crossing with you on The View from Here.
3: When I was a boy in New York, under the benign tutelage of my brother, we studied the scheduled sailings of the great ocean liners of the day. These were the final years of the transatlantic crossings, the real deal. America to Europe in a week on ships of such size and dignity as to leave you breathless. Understand, we never sailed on one. That was far beyond our means. We just went to see them off. In those days, the west side of Manhattan was ribbed with giant piers stretching out into the Hudson River. It was a day when nations would show their pride by the ships they could put to sea. There were many players, but the game was dominated by Britain, France, Italy, and the U.S. I will give you a few names, but only if you do yourself a favor and Google one or two of them. Find pictures of them and know that they were real. There were the Queens, Elizabeth and Mary, the France, the Da Vinci and the Michelangelo, and the SS United States. How can I describe them? How can I possibly do them justice? These were cities afloat. Every detail, every nuance, every refinement was taken into account. Their hundreds of brass rails were polished, the glass sparkled, their enormous hulls were always freshly painted. Anchor chains, with links, the size of your truck, scrubbed of barnacles. The fortunate passengers knew that they were sailing aboard a perfect expression of engineering and design. So why did we go down to the docks if we weren't sailing? We went to be part of something that was so far beyond our everyday fare that it bordered on fairy tale. We took the subway to Times Square and walked the rest of the way to the river. We paid 50 cents in those days, to the Seaman's Fund, and walked up the gangplank and into splendor. 50 cents got you aboard and free to wander. 50 cents let you pass through the myriad bon voyage parties in full swing on the several decks of each giant ship. 50 cents let you mingle with the swells in their tennis whites, sipping cocktails. 50 cents let you get the feeling of why, exactly, these people fight to get rich. We had about an hour to pretend at being Gatsby, and then a whistle blew, and the announcement was made by meticulously dressed porters that it was time to go ashore. Down the gangplank, 20 feet wide, and onto the pier, there to await the single most thrilling moment of the entire morning, the blast of a ship's horn as she tells the world to stand back and wish us well. There's nothing at all like it, nothing. It hits you in the chest first, percussive, makes you step back. Then you move to cover your ears, but the sound is too overwhelming. Then the captain gives her 2 more blasts. By now your pulse is racing and you want to laugh or cry or shout. Anything but take the subway home. Picture yourself looking straight up at the bow, 80 feet above your head. Now picture 1,000 feet of steel stretching away horizontally behind it. Now imagine that this huge thing moves, hardly a ripple. It takes 5 minutes just to clear the pier. 5 minutes to move 1,500 feet. Imagine that. Tugboats took the liners away from their berths, and every tug was named Moran. Each one was named for the clan, Katie Moran, or Moira Moran, or Molly Moran. My brother and I were at the docks on a day when the France was sailing. The France was the largest of them all at 1,200 feet, the finest ship afloat. The currents were strong that day on the Hudson, really strong, and the normal contingent of 4 tugs couldn't handle her. She started to travel down the channel towards the Verrazano Bridge sideways. You have never seen so many boats appear so quickly from so many docks along any river. In a New York minute, there were 12 tugs alongside the France, desperately trying to get her pointed down the channel. Bridget and Mary and Una and Caitlin Moran were pushing against her port side with everything they had, huge rooster tails at their sterns. Well, you already know the outcome. The Morans never fail. The France was turned 90 degrees in less than a mile, and I'll bet that her passengers never knew anything was wrong. Well, that was back in the 60s, but more like an eon ago. The regular Atlantic crossing is a thing of the past, but those giant queens of the sea will always live in the still clear memories of the lucky souls who saw them go and waved them on their way.
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1: I wondered, after listening to many of these broadcasts in order here to get ready for this show, did you do any political commentary before Trump?
2: Oh, yeah. I did lots back in the newspaper days, and I did some on the radio. I had myself and a bunch of other lefty progressive writers had a tough time after 2008, you know, because someone we largely agreed with was in office. And as you might know, it's much more fun to disagree than it is to say, way to go, Prez, we're with you. I mean, I did that maybe twice a year. But all the time before the 2008 administration, I had the continuously entertaining Bush administration to write about and talk about. I did. Politics has always interested me. I grew up in a very conservative Republican family, and I've been reacting to that ever since.
1: We're going to play a piece called Strong Men. Just briefly give me a little info on how you came up with this one.
2: has become a recurring and a really heartfelt theme of mine that throughout history, at least the history that I know about, these various, I mean, you name them, Stalin or Mussolini or Hitler or Mao or anybody who was historically strong in the sense of dictatorial, didn't do it by magic. Those people came to power because a lot of us put them there and a lot of us kept them there, either by complicity or by silence or by whatever you want to call it. So I had to switch my notion of a strong man, meaning strong man, politician, dictator, as someone who takes over more towards someone who we put there in the first place and then takes over. So that's where it comes from.
3: Lately, I've been thinking about people who achieve power, complete power. History is replete with them. They came to their positions in myriad ways. All of them knew in their core that they were destined, entitled even, to that power. Some were born to it, the Tudors and the Romanovs and the Kim dynasty in North Korea. 2 or 3 or 10 heirs into the line later, there's no question who will rule next. Some connived their way to it, overcoming societal and governing obstacles like Julius Caesar. Some were elected to it and then did exactly what the people wanted, exponentially expanded. Hitler and Mussolini come to mind. They were elected several times over by wider and wider margins, the kinds of margins that our own fearless leader only dreams about. Others, thugs who grew up in violence and were patient, acceded to power when the dictator who preceded him passed on. Joseph Stalin is first on that list. He had to murder Trotsky first to do it, and then about 30 million others to keep his power. We are in a changing era of political direction. We have come out of the long liberal democratic era defined by Roosevelt and Kennedy, Clinton and Obama. We have entered the 21st century pressure pot of Orban and Putin and Netanyahu and Modi and Maduro and Trump. Their ilk is ascendant, and they have popular support. Make no mistake about it. The people are not fooled. This is what so many of them wanted, and this is what we all got. Greed is in fashion. Petty meanness is chic. Stupid is stylish. Strong-arm leaders have a lot in common. They are narcissists. They were emotionally abused. They grew up with no moral compass whatsoever. They all realized early on that you need the other to blame. It's important to make sure that those others look different from you and that they are from somewhere else, be it their country or their state or their neighborhood. If there is some confusion about who the other might be, just put a yellow star on their backs. And most importantly, you need to lie and lie again, the bigger, the better. Hitler lied about Jews. Mussolini blamed the communists and the unions for his country's troubles. Trump invents monsters whenever and wherever it is convenient. Now, Stalin was more egalitarian when it came to reckoning. He targeted everyone. Intellectuals, generals, bankers, artists, clergy, and of course, the kulaks. Those were the farmers who didn't want to collectivize. Somewhere between 3 and 7 million of them were murdered, and they were Ukrainian. Some things never change. Just ask Vladimir Putin who his others are. I had intended to finish this piece with a detailed look at the awful demise which befell so many strong men, ugly, brutal endings to the happily ever afters that they promised. But there is too much at risk in these days of completely divided citizenry. The chances are too great that other haters of different ilks would take it on themselves to change history by more murder. Instead, I focus on the notion that each of us has in us the traits that in these men are dominant. Each of us can be cruel. Each of us can be petty. Each of us can act only out of self-interest. We're human. It's in us. So the whole trick to this game is what we do with our baser instincts? Do we follow those dark voices, or do we listen to our better angels? It is possible, you know, to choose love when hate is a popular option. And so it is with generosity over greed and peace over violence. For every negative, corrupting voice, there is a positive, graceful song. Try it out. It might even become habit-forming.
1: Let's move into another piece on Trump. In the Together one that you did, you are angry. You could, of course, talk about him every week. How does something rise to the level that prompts you to do a show on it?
2: Well, this one has a very specific prompt, and it's one of the smartest, I'll say, catchphrases that progressive politics ever came up with, and that is simply, no kings. I hope we never get away from that. I hope that's the message for as long as it needs to be the message. It is so beautifully clear for what we're living through right now that we have to stick with no kings, which in my world, you know, I'm a little old man. I'm not going to run for anything. What we can do is resist. What we can do is show up on the corner of Main Street and USA, wherever it is. I must say, I'm so proud of the citizens all over the country. It has been happening with increasing frequency and regularity, and it, boy, does it make me feel good. So that's the answer, and that's what together refers to. Together, if we resist, as long as we resist, the worst won't happen. Or should I say, we're in the worst right now, and we'll keep resisting.
3: Over the years, I have written dozens of essays about the man in the White House, starting with his ride down that golden escalator to a podium from which he announced his first candidacy. He told us in that speech that immigrants from Mexico were rapists and that they were coming to assault us. He told us that the only thing that stood in the way of the destruction of our country was himself. Now, this sort of delusional statement was nothing new for Donald Trump. He had been hell-bent since his teens on creating the story of his own life. Over the years, he called the New York tabloids to talk about his sexual prowess, and then he would call the radio talk shows, under a pseudonym, to let them know what a business genius he was. My biggest mistake, especially 10 years ago, was to think that Donald Trump was fooling the American people, that the people who voted for him by the millions were taken in by his grift, that they were being conned by the bankrupt billionaire, and didn't even know it. I was wrong. Those voters knew what they were doing, and they got what they wanted, a racist, misogynist bully who supported them in their particular misery. He hates who they hate, and the man that they put in the White House will finally bring them the justice that they deserve. Immigrants are rounded up. Universities are brought to heel. Factories are free of regulation. The newly formed secret police are murdering citizens of the United States on television, so far with impunity. There were some roadblocks to the bully in his first term. There was still a semblance of a Republican Party. The never-Trumpers still had a voice. The White House staff tried, albeit secretly, to rein him in. He had cabinet members who thought their advice to him just might be heeded. It didn't take Rex Tillerson, then the Secretary of State, very long to famously opine, "The man is a moron." Well, the first-term obstacles are gone. There is almost nothing in the way of his daily assaults on the Constitution, civility, common sense. If it was not clear before, it is clear now that the man's definition of governance, of public service, is that everyone and everything is in place to serve him. His agenda, his ego, his bankroll. He has always valued ass-kissing, makeup, and mendacity. Our country is fully in the hands of mini-Trumps, all marching to the maniacal beat of their malignantly narcissistic drummer. The White House, the Capitol, and the Pentagon are precisely the same objects to him that reality television was. He is pretending in those governmental venues just as he pretended in his cardboard boardroom on The Apprentice. It works. He's the most famous man in the world, by far. He has demolished or put into motion the means to demolish the accomplishments of decades of liberal democracy. He's dismantling voting rights, environmental protections, constitutional adherence. His administration is personally and administratively corrupt. There is so much more to come, and it will only get worse. I'm not an activist by nature. I am much more comfortable in the role of mediator. For you students of the Enneagram, I am a solid 9. But these are special times. We are in Rome, and Caesar has brought his army to the Rubicon. We are in Berlin at the end of the Weimar Republic, and fascism is attractive again. I would suggest that we fasten our seatbelts, keep the faith, and resist wherever we can. Stay together, stay peaceful, and keep laughing at him. He hates that more than anything. The single most effective thing we can do right now is to show up again and again and again on Main Street corners all over the country. We've seen what division gets us. So united we stand. And together, we'll win.
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